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Listen, good folks, it isn't alcohol, no y'all a gal at all. Thrill me with the pep I've got. I got a pair of feet that have found that low-down beat. Low-down, down around the spot that's hot. Have no peace, losing my lease on living. Here's the how I'm telling you now to give in. Make 'em play that crazy thing again. I got to do that lazy swing again. Hi-ho, doing the new low-down. Got my feet to misbehaving now. Got a soul that's not for saving now. Hi-ho, doing the new low-down. That dancing demon, he has my feet in a trance. 'Cause when I'm dreaming, folks, I go right into that dance. Once you hear that haunting strain to it, I bet my life you'll go insane to it. Hi-ho, doing the new low-down.

0: Johnny Cash, raised in the rural Arkansas Delta during the Depression, with his account of shining shoes to drive away the blues in the big city. I'm guessing that was Memphis. Get Rhythm, 1956. Before that, Bill Bojangles Robinson, whose taps carried him from Richmond, Virginia, to the Apollo Theater, doing the new lowdown. And we started with New Orleans' own seminal brass band in a triumphant take on Feet Don't Fail Me Now. Speaking of Memphis, we've got Elvis with one of the greatest recordings of him with his drummer DJ Dominic Joseph Fontana, a former Shreveport altar boy who went on to play strip joints, where he said he learned to follow Elvis's hips when the crowd was too loud to hear the king sing. This 1956 hit was written by Lieber and Stoller, Hound Dog on American Roots with drummer DJ Fontana.
1: You ain't

Slim Gaylar, the Afro-Cuban-American jazz vocalist and master of the secret language Vudurini, for which he wrote a dictionary. He also spoke Spanish, German, Greek, Arabic, and Armenian, and managed to laugh in rhythm there in 1951. Our rhythm show continues in a moment with Jerry Lee Lewis's drummer, J.M. Van Eaton, when American Roots returns.

This is American Roots, talking about influential drummers and rhythms. James Mack Van Eaton, better known as JM, was the house drummer in the early days of Sam Phillips' Sun Records, backing up hitmakers like Roy Orbison, Johnny Cash, Jerry Lee Lewis, and appearing on this number with rockabilly heartthrob Billy Lee Riley and his Little Green Men.

0: I asked the late J.M. Van Eeden what inspired him to get behind the drum kit and drive the band.
1: I guess the first drummer that caught my eye was the Dukes of Dixieland out of New Orleans. We could actually pick them up in Memphis, and they were live from the Roosevelt Hotel, which I just got to go by for the first time today, so that was pretty cool.
2: Playing from the colorful blue room of the Roosevelt in fantastic old New Orleans, Carnival Capital of the United States.
1: But my first band was a Dixieland band, because they let the drummer take a little

0: Well, how does your drumming evolve into rock and roll?
1: Well, I think Elvis changed all of that for everybody, especially in Memphis. And once the phenomenon hit, everybody wanted you to play Elvis stuff instead of Darktown Strutter's Ball. You know, they wanted to hear That's All Right, Mama. And then by the time Elvis had Don't Be Cruel, and the drums became more prominent and kind of started steering me in that direction.

I've had different interviews and people ask me what influenced me, and I tell them gospel or old-time rhythm and blues and so on and so forth. But the thing that changed music and changed me and a lot of other people was when drums and guitars collided, because forever drums were taboo with the guitars on the Grand Ole Opry. They just didn't want it. They didn't think it fit because it was like, hey, that's a different kind of music. We want to keep ours authentic, or whatever their thought pattern was. But when records start selling and then it starts becoming a monetary money thing, then they take, well, maybe that's not so bad after all, you know.

0: JM, tell me, how did you get in the door at Sun? What leads you to being there on sessions?
1: Well, I think my being there probably was by accident, like a lot of things. I went in with the band I was playing with called the Echoes. Memphis Recording Service would let you pay $15 and cut an acetate dub.
0: That's what Sam called it, Memphis Recording Service.
1: It was never Sun Studios. It was Memphis Recording Service. And it, Sun Studios just kind of happened because Sun Records, and so obviously it had to be Sun Studios, right? Well, anyway, Sam would record. I think his slogan would record anything, anytime, any place.
2: Well,

0: So Jack Clement had to be there that day, Cowboy Jack Clement. And prior to us going in there, he had just got the job because he had produced a record on Billy Riley called Trouble Bound. And not only did Jack get a job for making that, but he got Riley a record deal at Sun. So I went in, and he started telling me about Riley and how he needed a drummer and how he just had a record out. And I'm thinking, well, man, that's kind of what I want to do anyway, you know. And so they came to hear me play, and lo and behold, they hired me, and they hired the bass player named Marvin Pepper. And along with Roland James, we became Billy Riley and the Little Green Men.
1: Tell me a couple of the records that you worked on with Billy Lee Riley.
0: Well, my first record with him that was released was Flying Saucer Rock and Roll.

0: A lot of people, when you read the history, it sounds like everyone thought Riley was just going to, well, take off like a flying saucer in the world of rock and roll.
1: Well, he had the looks. We had the best band because all musicians, they would come to hear us play, and that's a compliment.

0: We chose to play rock and roll. It wasn't that we couldn't play jazz or we couldn't play big band or we couldn't play whatever, but we wanted to play this new music, man. We wanted to play rock and roll.
1: Where and when do you meet Jerry Lee, and how does that lead you to working with him on the sessions?
0: Well, I met him through Jack. Jack Clement was having an audition with this guy from Louisiana. He said he's a piano player. And of course, we were all into guitars then. You know, I mean, it wasn't bringing a piano player up here. And so he came up from Faraday, Louisiana, and he had his uncle with him, J.W. Brown. And I came in, and when I saw these guys, I was kind of took a step back because I said, man, we're supposed to be recording rock and roll. You're supposed to have a Elvis look or look like, you know, one of these guys with a guitar. But wasn't that way. Jerry was at the piano, and J.W. Brown had his little white rhythm guitar.

0: During the session, we took a little break, and Jack Clement asked Jerry if he knew the song Crazy Arms, which is the number one song on the country charts by Ray Price. And Jerry said, yeah, I think I know that. So he kicks it off, and by now, I was the only one in the studio with Jerry.
1: So no guitar at that point.
0: No guitar.
1: No bass.
0: No bass. So it's just me and Jerry. And we're not thinking we're cutting a record. We're just having an audition to see if he knows Crazy Arms. You know, Jack wanted to hear him sing this song because everybody loved Crazy Arms. And how are you going to top Ray Price, you know? But we do it anyway. And I'm trying to find this little beat that would fit the song because I'd never played Crazy Arms before. And by the time we get through, I said, man, I think I got it. Let's take it again. And they said, no, that's good enough. We'll take that cut.

0: It seems a lot of times at Sun that when the passion and inspiration was there, it really was one take. It was like live, hanging out, jamming moment where you're not going to improve on something, really.
1: Man, it was so new and fresh to hear this stuff. I mean, it was something magic about the place and the sound. It's pretty spiritual, really, when you stop to think about it.
0: Well, a lot of cosmic stuff was happening indoors.
1: Exactly, man. Flying saucer rock and roll, man.

0: Well, J.M. Van Eaton, thank you so much, not just for talking to me on American Roots, but for keeping rocking all these years.
1: Well, man, I appreciate it so much. Thank you for having me.
0: Talking with the late J.M. Van Eaton backstage at the 2015 Ponderosa Stomp in New Orleans. Out of all of Jerry Lee's recordings featuring J.M., few were as memorable or controversial as this 1957 take on Big Maybelle's song, shocking the Bible Belt with its rockin' rhythm and risque lyrics. Whole lot of shaking going on American Roots.

gotta do, honey, is kind of stand in one spot. 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And that's what you got. Yeah. Now let's go one time.

New Orleans piano man Smiley Lewis with the rhythms of Down Yonder We Go Ballin' from 1956. It has the influence of New Orleans traditional jazz with what sounds like a banjo driving the tempo. Hey, some people call the banjo a drum with strings attached. And we'll hear the great jazz banjo and guitar player Danny Barker in a quick minute on American Roots.

I'm Nick Spitzer with our program about rhythm. The influential jazz banjo and guitar player Danny Barker is featured in one of my favorite recordings, Jazz a la Creole, on GHB Records. It's an anthology of 78s, some in French, from the late 1940s. Here's Barker on vocal and guitar with a march beat on a Mardi Gras Indian song, Indian Red, on American Roots.

No, it ain't my fault. Smokey Johnson on drums, a backbone of New Orleans jazz, funk, soul, and R&B. He was in Fats Domino's band and is credited with giving more kick to the Motown percussion sound. It Ain't My Fault was sampled by Mystical and many others in the rap world. And late in life, Smokey got a legal settlement that paid for some of his influence. Gonna take-

In 2000, I spoke with the legendary drummer Earl Palmer. Palmer went from tap dancing in the French Quarter on vaudeville stages to playing drums on Little Richard and Fats Domino's hits.

0: Earl Palmer also worked on film soundtracks. We sat down to talk with Earl at his home just north of Los Angeles.
1: New Orleans seems like it was an amazing place to be growing up with music. What was it like for you?
2: For me, it was a kid tap dancing on Bourbon Street for tips. Not being monitored too well as to whether you were in school or not, with so many kids working out on the streets. It was listening to the music. Almost everywhere in town had at least some size band, and every bar on every corner had a little band. You're just surrounded by music.
1: What inspired you to be part of this scene? I mean, you didn't have to be tap dancing or singing or hanging out.
2: Well, my mother and my aunt were in vaudeville, and it was kind of a natural gravitation for me.
1: So you're out on the black vaudeville circuit.
2: Yeah, it was the bulk of my education, that travel. But I'd have a good night's sleep in the rack of the bus, and I'd get up and meet all of the kids in the town. You know, I'd be out playing and get back in time for the matinee and those kind of things. So it was an education for me, meeting so many people all over the country. And I don't begrudge it at all.
1: I know you went in the service, and you came back. You're in New Orleans. Is there a favorite Fats Domino record you did?
2: I'm Great walking. Session. Always.

0: Now that's a heck of a beat.
1: That's something that Dave said, I want something different. And I said, well, what do you want? He said, I don't know, you the drummer player. I said, but you the leader, if you don't want what I'm playing, tell me what you want. He said, just play some things. And I fooled around and fooled around. Finally, I said, being kind of funny, I said, okay, I won't play no cymbal like we usually play the shuffle or straight eights or something on the cymbal. I'll just play on the snare drum alone. I played what I would be playing on the cymbal on the snare. And he said, that's it. And that turned out to be very interesting to me after I saw how it came out. You mean I've actually created it?
2: Tell me about your encounters and impressions of Little Richard working with him.
1: Well, it was when Specialty Records brought him to record. Artists used to come there to record with Dave's band, which was called the Recording Studio Band.
2: Specialty is in L.A.
1: Yeah, in L.A. and coming to New Orleans. They brought Richard there, Etta James.
2: They wanted that sound, that New Orleans
1: sound.
2: Yeah.
1: So after coming and doing a couple of tunes, I don't remember which was the first now. His first big hit was Tutti Frutti. Tutti Frutti.

0: I had never heard anything like Richard at that time. Hardly anybody else, anywhere else around the country. He was excited, and he coming in behind the mic in the closed studio as though he was doing a concert in the hall. And they had trouble keeping him on the mic. He moved around so much, like myself. Trouble keeping him on the mic. He was all over that studio until Cosmo was able to calm him down and say, Richard, we don't want to lose your enthusiasm, but you got to stay in front of this mic.
1: This is Cosmo Matassa, yeah. Matassa Recording Studio.
0: The greatest engineer in the world.
1: So you played on a bunch of those little Richard hits there. And
0: I played on every one of them that was a hit. Good Golly, Miss Molly, Lucille.

0: la bamboo.
1: What got you out to L.A.? When did you leave Louisiana, and why did you come here?
2: Well, I came to California because my wife and I had separated, and I had gotten involved in an interracial situation.
1: She was white?
2: German. Yeah. Oh. Susan was German, yeah.
1: It was partly getting out of the situation in Louisiana where you could not be married to a white woman.
2: Married.
1: Much less.
2: Be with, let alone married.
1: Yeah, yeah. So you came to L.A. and you were here
2: came
1: with
2: L.A.
1: Your,
2: and I went right
1: wife.
2: To work for Aladdin Records as a A&R man for Aladdin Records.
1: What were some of the sessions that you feel especially proud of looking back?
2: The Shirley and Lee things. Shirley and Lee things, because they were all done in

Let the Good Times Roll and wrote the arrangement on that. But I went back to New Orleans to do it because it wasn't those same guys. It was difficult to get that same feeling, that same ambience that we had in that studio. It was walking in that studio, it was just like, you know what you're going to play before you get there. And having different musicians out here, I don't care what you write, there's a feeling that you cannot get on that piece of paper.

0: beyond the New Orleans scene people, what are some of those favorite sessions?
1: Well, some of the favorite sessions I did out here were, ironically, jazz things. I do things with Quincy Jones and Lalo Schifrin, Dizzy Gillespie, Sarah Vaughan, Ella Fitzgerald, Peggy Lee, Frank Sinatra.
0: You're too modest to brag on yourself, but you came through tap dancing, through vaudeville, through bebop, rhythm and blues, roots of rock and roll, out to L.A. What would you like people to know about you?
1: Being able to adapt a natural feel that you had to different music that you hadn't played before, melding them together. And that's, here again, that's luck. It's just luck that they liked the way that I had done that. So that's what I appreciate about it.
0: Do you still love to hear a good beat, good parade beat, a good shuffle?
1: There's no good of rhythm feeling you can ever feel is standing on the corner in New Orleans when a funeral parade goes, after they had the body buried. Oh, man. You know, there's certain music that hit, every time you hear it, it hits you here. That's it, man. It's happy. You got to be dead if you don't feel happy listening to that.
0: Earl, I want to thank you for visiting with us here
1: thank
0: on American
1: you, Nick.
0: Roots.
1: Thank you very much, Nick. I wish we had time. I'd have cooked you some gumbo.
0: Earl Palmer, remembering the street parades of his hometown, New Orleans. And here's one for Earl, his old favorite song, In That Street Style. Rebirth Brass Band with Fats Domino's. I'm Walking.

Funking it up with the Rebirth Brass Band, 1989, with a remake take on Earl Palmer and Fats Domino's I'm Walking. More giving the drummer some coming up with the mysterious New Orleans drummer James Black, plus Adonis Rose, the leader and noted percussionist of the New Orleans Jazz Orchestra, live in the studio. American Roots is produced in collaboration with the School of Liberal Arts at Tulane University here in New Orleans, with support from the National Endowment for the Arts, music appreciator Jim Hart in Chicago, and listeners like you nationwide at AmericanRoots.org, where you can hear all our programs and interviews for the last quarter century. I'm going to take a walk and be back in a minute or so. This is American Roots from PRX, Public Radio Exchange.

0: 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This is WICA Traverse City, WLMN Manistee Ludington, and WHBP Harbor Springs Petoskey.
1: This is American Roots from New Orleans. Giving the drummer some, as the old expression for soloing goes. Coming up, we're live in studio with drummer Adonis Rose and members of the New Orleans Jazz Orchestra. The music they'll play features the jazz tunes of the late mysterious drummer James Black. Adonis Rose recalls Black's persona.
2: He was a very energetic person. He was very opinionated, and he was just a tough guy. You know, if you brought him into your space or you went into his space, it wasn't hard to figure that out. You'll figure that out very quickly.
1: Just now we're hearing James Black playing drums with the late jazz man Yusef Lateef. James Black played with Ellis Marsalis. His son Wynton Marsalis said, "Out of the cats in my father's band, I liked James the most. He was also a trumpet player. I was influenced by his music." Born in New Orleans in 1940, James Black played piano and trumpet in his youth, studied music at Southern University, worked in New York City playing drums with Cannonball Adderley, Lionel Hampton, and Freddie Hubbard. Black moved back to New Orleans in the late 60s, gigging with Dr. John, Fats Domino, and Professor Longhair. He was a session man. We're going to hear some of that soul and funk drumming. This one with singer Lee Dorsey was produced by Alan Toussaint. Leo Nocentelli guitar, George Porter bass. James Black playing drums. Riverboat on American Roots.

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Leo Nocentelli guitar, and George Porter bass. Before that, Hook and Sling Part 1, also 1969, with singer Eddie Bowe and the Soul Finders on New Orleans label Scram Records, run by the local seafood magnate Al Scramouza. That drum beat by James Black has been sampled by hip-hop and rap artists from Kanye West to LL Cool J. Coming up, James Black driving a dance tune written by Eddie Bowe. But first up, James Black sings with his girlfriend's sister Mary, Bonet Jumonville. There's a storm in the Gulf from the 1970s after the brutal Hurricane Camille. Drummer and songwriter James Black with Sister Mary on American Roots.

Serious Funk. From the Crescent City, there's a break in the road. Floridian Betty Harris, 1969, in a New Orleans session, written and produced by Alan Toussaint. James Black on drums. Again, with

Sissy Walk, 1969, sung by Sonny Jones, written by Eddie Bowe, James Black on drums with the band. Before that, another Eddie Bowe song, Hip Drop, with Juanita Brooks on vocals, with the female group called The Explosions, recording for the Gold Cup label, 1970. Juanita Brooks later became a respected jazz, gospel, and Broadway singer. Both she and Eddie Bowe passed in 2009. James Black died in 1988. But his music lives in memory, and now a tribute by Adonis Rose of the New Orleans Jazz Orchestra. That's coming up live in the studio on American Roots.

This is American Roots with a tribute to the legendary New Orleans drummer James Black. Black also composed tunes like Monkey Puzzle and Dee Wee, both recorded by Ellis Marsalis' ensemble in the early 1960s. As a composer, Black received support from the National Endowment for the Arts.

Our guest, Adonis Rose, started playing drums at age 3 under the instruction of a family friend, James Black. Adonis went on to play with Ellis Marsalis, Terrence Blanchard, and Betty Carter. Rose studied at Boston's Berklee College of Music, but left to play music back home. In 2002, Adonis began drumming with the New Orleans Jazz Orchestra. Now he's artistic director. They're here to play the music of James Black, starting with a 1963 composition, Old Wine, on American Roots.

0: Old wine.
1: Old wine.
0: Uh-huh. Old wine. James Black, huh?
1: James Black, the one and only.
0: Yeah. Adonis, thanks for being out here with the group.
1: Absolutely. Thanks for having us.
0: Yeah, all sounds good down here in the Ninth Ward. James Black, what drew you as a percussionist, musician, thinker, doer to James Black?
1: Well, you can't be a New Orleans drummer and not be attracted or influenced by James Black in one way or another. Actually, you can't be a New Orleans musician and not be influenced by James Black.
0: Yeah.
1: I have a personal connection to James Black because I studied with him, but James Black and my dad, Vernon Severin, they were good friends. They were best friends up until the time that James Black died. But not only that, my uncle played in James Black's band. My uncle Chris Severin was his bassist. So there was really no getting away from James Black. He was at the house almost every day. I didn't even know he was a drummer for the longest time when I was a kid, just coming up.
0: He was just coming over.
1: He was just hang with my parents, yeah. Drink. He would be at all the family parties. And then one day I found out he was a drummer. He gave my dad a set of drums, and, you know, that was it.
0: Huh?
1: So he gave me drum lessons and gave my brother trumpet lessons. He was also a trumpet player.
0: Right, yeah. Mm-hmm. A melodic instrument gives you insight into that side of the music.
1: It does,
0: too.
1: It does.
0: Well, in addition to being drawn to your family, I mean, Irma Thomas, Harold Batiste, obviously Ellis Marsalis, Lee Dorsey, The Meters, Dr. John,
1: Yusef
0: Eddie
1: Latif.
0: Bo. Yeah, out on the road with Yusef Lateef, Freddie Hubbard,
1: Cannonball,
0: Lionel Hampton. Yeah. I mean, a lot of people were drawn to James Black.
1: They had no choice. I mean, he was a musician that was ahead of his time, just in terms of the way he played the drums, which was one thing. His style, he was influenced a lot by Max Roach. Max Roach's playing. And then you had other great drummers around who were before him. You know, you had Ed Blackwell. You had a lot of great drummers that influenced James Black. Smokey Johnson was around. But as a drummer, he was the New Orleans modern jazz drummer outside of Ed Blackwell. Mm-hmm. So if you were looking to be progressive and be modern, James Black was the guy you would want to call.
0: Yeah, if you want to be soulful and funky, you call him.
1: He did it all. Yeah, he did it all. He played with Fats Domino, obviously.
0: Yeah.
1: He played with a lot of people. So one of the things that are really present in a lot of his music, and a thing that I feel like makes him special, are the melodies. They make the entire songs.
0: Yeah.
1: Some composers have different methods to writing. Like for me, I like to map out a form and do the chords and map that out and see what that's going to be. For James Black, you could tell that he wrote the melodies a lot of times first to his songs.
0: Yeah.
1: They're intricate rhythmically also, but I mean, these could easily be songs written by any tenor saxophonist or trumpet player, very melodic.
0: So as a drummer, I wonder, how do you approach getting to the sound of James Black? I mean, I assume there's notation, and, you know, obviously there's harmony and melody, but when you're trying to play his part or your way with his part, how do you approach doing something like that?
1: I mean, basically for me, the foundation of my drumming, a lot of it came from James Black. And I've listened to so much of him as a drummer. Naturally for me, being a New Orleans drummer and knowing him, studying with him, it's easy for me to be able to hear his music a certain way. But with that, I've developed my own style over the years and my own way of hearing through music and you know, finishing out phrases that make it unique to my playing. And one thing, knowing James Black and the type of musician that he was and person that he was, his thing was all the time that he used to say to my dad, you know, you got to put your personality through the music.
0: Right.
1: He was a firm believer.
0: You're not just covering
1: believer.
0: Him.
1: Yeah.
0: You're bringing your own self to his sound,
1: yes,
0: his spirit.
1: Yes. So yeah. I don't think if James Black was coming to any of my gigs and I was playing his music, he would want me to play the music the way he did. Because
0: right.
1: It is impossible anyway. You just can't do it.
0: Right, right. Yeah. Yeah. Well, you know, I always am amazed when I think of New Orleans. Over the years, we've had tremendous music programs in public schools. We had a dropout during Katrina and sort of building back. But I was reading that I guess he went to Southern and played in that legendary marching band.
1: Yep.
0: So what's the relationship between kids learning, you know, marching music for Mardi Gras, football games and everything else, and how you deal with modern jazz or, you know, for that matter, soul or funk or whatever?
1: Yeah, well, you're looking at a product of exactly that. So
0: yeah.
1: I started playing the drums when I was about 4 years old.
0: Uh-huh.
1: I played in my concert band at Phillips Elementary School. I grew up in the St. Bernard Projects. And then I went on to play in marching bands in junior high school. I was the section leader of the drum section. I was really serious about that. I had a full scholarship to go to St. Aug and play in their marching band.
0: And that's a tough ensemble.
1: It is, but but I ended up getting into NOCA.
0: Oh, great. And New Orleans Center for the Creative Arts.
1: Exactly.
0: Yeah.
1: New Orleans Center for Creative Arts. And at the time, you couldn't do both. So I had to make a decision on whether or not I was going to go to St. Aug or if I was going to go to NOCA. And my dad had a lot to do with that. He wanted me to be a professional musician. So he pretty much forced me to go there. Uh-huh. I wanted to do marching band. That eventually got me to the place where I am now. Yeah. So for me, I would not trade any of those experiences because it's all a journey and a trek. I think if you do it in that order, one, it gives you good techno facility, but also in-depth knowledge of the music from a lot of different perspectives.
0: It makes you an all-around kind of guy.
1: It does. It does.
0: It's kind of amazing. And I'm sure you respect all those different settings.
1: I love too. Them all. I love them. We just went to Battle of the Bands, Terrence and I. Let me introduce the guys.
0: Yeah, do that.
1: This is Terrence Taplin on the trombone.
0: I know Terrence.
1: He also went to St. Aug and Southern and marched in those bands.
0: Okay.
1: Jelani Bowman on the trumpet. Ricardo Pascal on the tenor saxophone.
0: All right.
1: Jesse McBride on the piano. And Amina Michelle Scott on the bass.
0: Good to hear you here. It's just so nice to be down here in the ninth and listen to some of this music that's modern, but it sounds very rooted at the same time. So we love it. We love it. Well, what's on your mind for what we could do next here?
1: I think we're going to do another tune. It's a very beautiful tune by James Black. This one's entitled Pretty One.
0: All right.

Pretty One, written by James Black. We'll be back with more from Adonis Rose and members of the New Orleans Jazz Orchestra in a minute on American Roots.

This is American Roots Live with drummer Adonis Rose and players from the New Orleans Jazz Orchestra. They're about to perform an intricate 5-4 piece, many consider James Black's greatest work, Magnolia Triangle.

0: Magnolia Triangle. I have to think that radio listeners across the country are cheering right now.
1: Oh, I hope
0: so. Or at least snapping their fingers or clapping their hands.
1: Oh, yeah, yeah, yeah.
0: Yeah, we're here in a studio where it's, you know, it's quiet, so y'all are making some beautiful sounds. And not cracking a sweat from what I can tell.
1: Well, I am.
0: You're not showing it, man.
1: I'm playing James Black's music, so I'm sweating.
2: I sweat on the inside.
0: Yeah, yeah, there you go.
1: Yeah, if it was John Coltrane, then we'll have some other people sweating. But.
0: Well, we can't hear the sweat, let's put it that way. So, you know, reading about James Black, many of the people that talk about him say that he lived a fast life. And, of course, he died young. But mm-hmm. What did that mean, he lived a fast life?
1: Well, he was a very energetic person. That's the first thing. And then he was very opinionated, and he was just a tough guy.
0: Yeah.
1: You know, if you brought him into your space or you went into his space, it wasn't hard to figure that out. You'll figure that out very quickly. I mean, he also really didn't like many drummers. There were a lot of drummers that he did not like. He liked Elvin Jones, but I remember hearing a story one time that Elvin Jones came to New Orleans to play with John Coltrane, and he used James Black's drums. And, you know, Elvin was playing so much on a drum kit this night that James Black made up some excuse to take his hi-hat away from Elvin Jones while he was on stage.
0: So we began with how many people he'd played with who must have loved his music, but now we're on to all the people
1: we're talking about his personality now, so that's a different thing.
0: But the personality is a powerful one, and I think it's part of the memory that's in you and so many people that talk about him. I interviewed Charles Neville a number of times, and he brought up something to me that I never knew, which was that there was a modern jazz band in Angola.
1: Exactly.
0: The situation with jazz musicians in New Orleans is you're going to get pinched no matter what, right, if they wanted to pinch you.
1: Mm-hmm.
0: So you end up with a band, I guess they were called the Knickknacks, that has Charles playing sax, and James Booker's there, Chris Kenner's there,
1: James
0: Black is there. I mean, this is like an all-star lineup.
1: Exactly.
0: In prison.
1: And at some point, Aaron Neville got there later. And, I mean, it was really, I'm guessing the
0: Freddie
1: idea.
0: Freddie Fender.
1: Yeah, the idea
0: all
1: of it back
0: of
1: then.
0: People.
1: It was the truest form of rehabilitation, you know.
0: But it was Angola that needed to be rehabilitated more than many of the prisoners.
1: Well, exactly. But that's where they sent them. Yeah. And they were able to still be musicians in a prison and give that to other people that probably really needed it. Right.
0: But a modern jazz band in Angola in the early 60s is kind of an incredible image.
1: Yeah, oh yeah.
0: And James Black was part of it.
1: Oh yeah, he was. Yeah. Oh yeah.
0: Well, we're heading towards the end of our ride here. What would you like to take us home?
1: I think my relationship to James Black and James Black's relationship to all of New Orleans music includes a lot of different legendary artists that are from here. Including Harold Baptiste, Elvin Baptiste, Ellis Marsalis in particular. Let's do Swingin' at the Haven by Ellis Marsalis.
0: Oh, that's the name of the old Marsalis Motel, huh?
1: That's right. And that hotel would house a lot of people in the civil rights movement and musicians and people who would come through town. So, it was a very important piece of history. And, yeah, we're going to do this tune, Swingin' at the Haven.
0: All very good. Well, thank you so much for coming out, folks. It's just a great afternoon to hear your music, and takes me to another level just to hear it. And I hope everyone who's listening out there to American Roots feels the same
1: way. All right. Well, thank you for having us.
0: Swinging at the Haven.
1: Swinging at the Haven.
0: Ooh.

American Roots is produced with hardworking colleagues at Tulane University's School of Liberal Arts. 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Thanks to Supervisory Ranger Matt Hampsey and Ranger Hunter Miles Davis. Also to White Oak and Elephant Quilt Productions. Our team includes Maureen Loughran, Olivia Broslowski, Lauren Callahan, the late Ken Mills, Steve Martin, and Tulane students Gavin Hannenberg, Paige Veal, and Emily Clark. American Roots is supported by the National Endowment for the Arts, the New Orleans Tourism and Culture Fund, and Jim Hart in Chicago. Until that time, I'm Nick Spitzer for American Roots from PRX, Public Radio Exchange. We're all swinging at the Haven.

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1: Coming up after the news, World Book Club with me, Josie Long. This month, we're joined by Queen of Crime Writing, Karen Slaughter, to talk about her gripping and deeply emotional thriller, The Good Daughter. The novel follows sisters Charlotte and Samantha Quinn, whose lives are shattered by the brutal murder of their mother. Nearly three decades later, another act of violence forces them to confront the trauma they've spent years trying to bury. As past and present collide, long-hidden truths force their way into the light. Dark, compelling, and impossible to put down, The Good Daughter is a powerful story about family, survival, and the lasting impact of violence. Karen will be answering your questions about why she pulls no punches with the violence in her novels, the nature of sisterhood, and why crime fiction remains such a powerful way to explore the complexities of human nature. That's all to come on World Book Club after the news.
2: BBC News with Sue Montgomery. Iran has accused America of discriminatory treatment and violating its obligations as a World Cup host for refusing visas to some of its football team's delegation. Jacob Evans reports.
3: There's less than a week to go until the World Cup kicks off, but the Iranian squad have already relocated their base from Arizona to the Mexican border city of Tijuana. Now, according to Tehran's ambassador to Mexico, the team will not be allowed to enter the US until match day and will have to leave the very same day. The revelation came after Iranian media said at least a dozen members of the team's support staff had been refused US visas. Iran's embassy in Turkey said the move represented the worst possible form of politically biased interference in sport and called on football's governing body to intervene.
2: American media reports say the US Treasury Secretary is considering using frozen Iranian assets to pay for damage to Gulf Arab allies caused by Iranian attacks. There's no confirmation of the reports from Washington. David Bamford reports.
4: Reports widely circulating in US media suggest the Treasury Secretary, Scott Bessent, may propose that seized Iranian assets be used to pay for any future damage to US allies in the Gulf. The reports also say a team will assess the cost of repairing damage already inflicted by Iranian missiles and drones. The proposals appear to draw on previous suggestions that frozen Russian assets be used to pay for reconstruction in Ukraine. Iran has recently called on the US to unfreeze more than $20 billion of its assets as part of a potential peace agreement.
2: The US military says it shot down two Iranian attack drones over the Strait of Hormuz, despite a supposed ceasefire. The news follows a wave of Iranian strikes earlier on Saturday, targeting Bahrain and Kuwait. Tehran said the attack was in retaliation for earlier US attacks on Iranian coastal radar facilities. Security has been stepped up at Ebola treatment centres in eastern Congo, with extra UN peacekeepers and local police deployed. Medical staff have faced growing hostility with reports of attacks on facilities. Here's Richard Kagoi.
5: The move follows threats against health workers in a region where distrust and misinformation about Ebola remain widespread. Security has been reinforced in Rompara and Mugombalu in Ituri province after incidents targeting treatment centres and medical staff. Troops will also guard smaller clinics receiving patients and supervise imperial teams. Alongside the security push, the government and aid partners are running outreach campaigns to counter false information and build public trust in communities where cultural beliefs have shaped views on illness and death. The WHO says nearly 500 cases are confirmed, including 82 deaths in the outbreak across Central Africa.
2: BBC News. The authorities in China say they will be inspecting any spectacles worn by the millions of students sitting their crucial National College entrance exams today to make sure they're not wearing smart glasses. Some can be equipped with cameras, Wi-Fi and AI capabilities. Several provinces have warned additional checks will be in place to root out anyone trying to cheat. Anyone caught will have all of their exam scores voided. Police in the US say 12 people have been injured in a shooting near a community street festival in Ohio. The Toledo Police Department said it was searching for the suspect or suspects. The four said victims' ages ranged from 16 to 61 and two were in a critical condition. Armenians are voting shortly in an election which could decide whether their country continues edging towards the West or returns to its traditional ally, Russia. The party of Prime Minister Nikol Pashinyan is expected to win most votes, but not enough for an absolute majority. Ranged against him is a variety of pro-Russian parties. US Defence Secretary Pete Hegseth has criticised European nations for allowing what he described as an invasion of migrants on their shores during a D-Day anniversary speech in France. Tom Simons has more details.
6: There's a clear and obvious difference in approach and policy about migration. Donald Trump's administration, frankly, prides itself on preventing as many migrants as possible from reaching America, whereas in Europe,

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1: The internationally best-selling crime writer, whose novels have captivated readers around the world with their blend of psychological depth, family drama, and edge-of-your-seat suspense. She's perhaps best known for her Will Trent and Grant County series, but today we're asking her about The Good Daughter, the story of two sisters whose lives are shattered by the brutal murder of their mother and the devastating secrets and trauma that continue to haunt them into adulthood, forced into light by another horrific crime. Karen, hi. It's lovely to get to meet you. Thanks for doing the show.
2: No pressure. I hope I can be one of the interesting authors you speak to.
1: This novel is not one that fits into a larger series. It's a standalone, but it feels like quite a special one. I know that there's an adaptation of it about to come out. Does it hold a special place for you?
2: It does. And, you know, I adapted it myself for the TV show because when I was thinking about all the stories, I thought, which one? Well, one that feels easily adaptable, I should say. I think all my books are a bit filmic, but just the balance of light and dark and the family stories and the psychology of families and sister relationships and all that sort of thing felt really ripe for storytelling. Mm. And I felt that way actually when I wrote the book 10 years ago, maybe. Yeah. I was in London with my editor. We always plan out books together. And usually I show up and I have an idea and she asks me questions and, you know, we put together the rough structure of the book. But I was staying at this hotel that I love. And apparently, if you don't want to leave a hotel room, you don't have to. And so the one I had booked wasn't ready. And so they put me in this hilariously luxurious two-story suite.
1: Oh, nice.
2: With two butlers. And, you know, there I am padding around in my pajama shorts with butlers and all this stuff. But anyway, one of the places that we ended up as we were plotting this was this really bizarre dining room with mirrors all over the walls.
1: Wow.
2: And so there was so much light bouncing around. It really triggered in my head this idea that memory is only reflected, right?
1: Mm-hmm.
2: And you have this idea of events that happened, but you don't really know until you talk to someone else who was there, right?
1: Mm-hmm.
2: And two people can have the same experience, but very different memories of what happened. And so the idea of these two sisters being estranged, and then they only get the full story when they're back together, really played out in that play of mirrors. And also it made me very conscious of the fact that as I was doing the adaptation, lots of shows that have, particularly women, with dark things, they reflect darkness back, right? So, you know, people are in dark rooms and it's always nighttime and it's always dreary and it's raining. It's like, you know, at a certain point you're like, God, turn on a freaking lamp, right? And so I wanted the bad things to happen in daylight.
1: Also, there's nothing scarier than horror that works in the daytime.
2: Yeah, exactly.
1: Because you're meant to be safe in the day, you know?
2: Exactly. Yeah, yeah. I mean, and as women, we're taught that from a very young age, you know? No woman I know would go out running in a strange city at night or in the dark, right? It's just such a trigger that something bad is going to happen. And so I wanted bright sunlight and just this feeling of warmth and safety.
1: Oof, and then absolutely sabotage that completely.
2: Exactly. Yeah. It's one of my trademarks.
1: Yeah, definitely. There's so much to talk about from that. So let me give the listeners a little bit of the description of the book. At the heart of the story are sisters Charlotte and Samantha Quinn, whose lives are torn apart after a brutal attack on their family home in the small town of Pikeville. Their mother is murdered, and their father, Rusty Quinn, a defence lawyer known for taking difficult and controversial cases, is left trying to hold his family together in the aftermath of unimaginable trauma. Years later, both sisters are still shaped by what happened that night. Charlotte has remained in Pikeville, following in her father's footsteps and trying to create something like a normal life, while Samantha left the small town behind, building a successful life in New York, but carrying the emotional and physical scars of the past with her. When another violent incident shocks the community, the sisters are drawn back together

0: forcing them to confront buried memories, unresolved tensions, and secrets that have haunted their family for decades. The novel shifts between past and present, exploring not only the mystery surrounding the crimes, but also the complex bond between the two sisters. Through grief, guilt, anger, and loyalty, the story examines how trauma can shape a family, and whether it's ever truly possible to escape the past. So, we'll hear more about Samantha and Charlotte's story as we go on, but let's get into the questions. So, we have the first question, which I'm going to read out to you. It's from Megan in Arkansas, significantly nearer to where you are than where I am. And she says, "Hi, I would love to know where the stories come from. Do you have any interests that lend to the content that you write about?" And she also wants you to know that she loves the Will Trent series.
1: Oh, that's very sweet. You know, years ago, this is where ideas come from is like the number one question authors get. And I remember talking to a bunch of author friends of mine, and Sarah Waters said it best. She's like, "Everybody wants to know, but I just steal them." Huh. So you can't really say that. Well, I just doubted her. But I think it is a bit stealing. You know, one thing about authors that we share very closely with our readers is we love reading. We read quite a lot. I love, love, love finding new authors, finding new stories. And a lot of times I'll read something and think, oh, what if this happened? Hmm. Or what if that happened? Or I'll see a news story, or I'll watch television, or something will trigger me to think, what happened? And I'll tell you what, one of my favorite writers in the world recently passed away. She wrote under the name Mo Hayter, and she was fantastic. And people always ask me, because I write, I guess, scary books. I don't think they're that scary. Who scares me? And she scares me. Her books are still really, they stick with me. And I think that reading her, reading someone like a brilliant Scottish writer, Denise Mina, it makes me think, oh gosh, I'm so excited to be part of this, not just a literary tradition, but a very female identified literary tradition where we look into psychology and the depth of emotion and feeling in these characters. And I love that. So when I start a book, I mean, there's going to be a murder, right? I mean, that's just kind of the genre. So that's the idea, right? And how that murder unfolds. But as I write more, I'm much more interested in the psychology of why could people commit crimes, how it impacts the investigators, what it does in their families, what it does to their relationships and their community. All of that, I think, that I guess a whole world view of crime is something that I think about when I get an idea. It's like, who is this going to hurt the most?
0: We have another question, which is somewhat related to the complexity of the book, which has been recorded by Maggie Mitchell, who's one of our regular listeners.
2: "Hi, this is Maggie Mitchell living in Shrewsbury in Shropshire. This is such a complex web of storytelling. How do you write? Do you have to map everything out first? I was amazed and gratified at how all the storylines come together in the end."
1: I'm glad you noticed everything comes together in the end, because that's the hard part, you know, creating these complications and putting out these different threads. And some of them are pulled at different times, and some of them break, and some of them lead to an answer, and some of them lead to more questions. That's really what my job is as a crime writer and as a just an author in general, is I want to have the reader who wants to think about what's going on and grasp the complexities to have something rewarding. And it's incredibly difficult to do that in a book because you have to pay attention to the end as much as you do the beginning. And that seems like a really obvious thing, but when you get to the end of a book, you're just exhausted. And, you know, you just want it to be over and you know how it's supposed to end and you've figured that part out. And there's a rush to get to the end when that's the part where that you should take the most slowly.
0: We've got a reading from you now as part of the show.
1: The Shooting in School. Okay. All right. "Just like before, her mouth went dry. Just like before, her heart stopped beating. Her throat closed, her vision tunneled. Everything looks small, narrowed to a single tiny point." Huck's voice rushed back in. "Active shooter at the middle school," he whispered calmly into his phone. "Sounds like he's near the principal's. Another crack. Another bullet fired. Then another. Then the homeroom bell rang." "Jesus," Huck said. there's at least 50 kids in the cafeteria. I have to, a blood-curdling scream broke off the rest of his words. Help, a woman yelled. Please help us. Charlie blinked, Gamma's chest exploding. She blinked again, blood misting from Sam's head. Charlie, run. She was out the door before Huck could stop her. Her legs pistoned. Her heart pounded. Her sneakers gripped the waxy floor. But in her mind, she could feel the earth moving against her bare feet. Tree limbs slicing into her face. Fear cinching a length of barbed wire around her chest. Help us, the woman cried. Please. Huck caught up with Charlie as she rounded the corner. He was nothing more than a blur as her vision tunneled again, this time to the three people at the end of the hallway. A man's feet pointed up at the ceiling. Behind him, to his right, a smaller set of feet splayed out. Pink shoes, white stars on the soles, lights that would flash when she walked. An older woman knelt beside the little girl, rocking back and forth, wailing. Charlie wanted to wail, too. Blood had sprayed the plastic chairs outside the office, splattered onto the walls and ceiling, jetted onto the floors. There was a familiarity to the carnage that spread a numbness through Charlie's body. She slowed to a jog, then a brisk walk. She had seen this before. She knew that you could put it all in a little box and close it up later, that you could go on with your life if you didn't sleep too much, didn't breathe too much, didn't live too much, so that death came back and snatched you away for the taking. Somewhere, a set of doors banged open. Loud footsteps clumped through the hallways. Voices were raised, screaming, crying. Words were being shouted, but they were unintelligible to Charlie. She was underwater. Her body moved slowly, arms and legs floating against an exaggerated gravity. Her brain silently cataloged all the things that she did not want to see. Mr. Pinkman was on his back. His blue tie was tossed over his shoulder. Blood mushroomed from the center of his white dress shirt. The left side of his head was open, skin hanging like tattered paper around the white of his skull. There was a deep black hole where his right eye should have been. Mrs. Pinkman was not beside her husband. She was the screaming woman who had suddenly stopped screaming. She was cradling the child's head in her lap, holding a pastel blue sweater to the girl's neck. The bullet had ripped open something vital. Mrs. Pinkman's hands were bright red. Blood had turned the diamond on her wedding ring the color of a cherry pit. Charlie's knees gave out. She was on the floor beside the girl. She was seeing herself lying on the ground.
0: Thank you. What's interesting about this book is that it does feature a school shooting, which, you know, they are so sadly almost an endemic kind of violence in the United States, but they're not necessarily something that is featured in crime writing as much. What was it that led you to writing about this and including that in the book?
1: Well, 10 years ago, they were more rare than they are now.
0: Wow.
1: I mean, we have hundreds of instances of shootings at schools now. Some of them don't even make the news because the quote-unquote body count isn't high. Bizarrely, this is just something we live in. There's the whole industry around ballistic backpacks and all kinds of ways to protect children. And no one, and I say this as a gun owner myself, no one talks about regulation. When I wrote this, I was very mindful of the universality of schools. Everybody at some point in their lives has suffered the misery of school. And the feeling that Charlie had this horrific thing happen at home and school was a safe place. Mm. As she's walking through the school in the book, you have her sense of familiarity and her sense of safety with Judith Pinkman in particular. So she sees Judith and, you know, it's this person who made her feel the safest in, among this horrific thing that happened to her mother, is suddenly involved in something horrific again with a child. It's just part of your life as a school child now, where you train for active shooters and lights out, lock the doors, hide. And they all learn to do this. And so it was really interesting having read this passage and just thinking about in just the last 10 years, how much has changed and how children are now just they have to be taught to be terrified.
0: Oof. Wow. This is somewhat similar to this because it's about, this is a question from one of our readers about violence as well and about kind of the prevalence of it. Lauren, who's a nomadic reader of ours, originally from Hong Kong, has sent us the following. She says, I got into an argument, a spirited debate, with a friend of mine about this book. He doesn't understand why a woman would read or write about such brutal violence in such unflinching detail. And yeah, this is hard to read. The little girl seeing their mother die that way made my stomach churn. But I argue that women have to live with this kind of violence. We live with rape or the fear of it. Karen, you never shy away from how awful violence is. Why do you think people seem so much more offended by the creation and consumption of violence by women artists compared to how in some societies real violence is accepted as a fact of life?
1: Well, first, hats off for being a nomadic reader. I mean, that's really a cool title. I think that's a question I got very early in my career also. Why are you writing about these crimes? And I would always say, are you asking a woman why you are interested in crimes that happen primarily to women?
0: Mm-hmm.
1: My grandmother was a victim of horrific domestic violence, and not talking about the fact that my grandfather was beating the hell out of her never helped her. And so I thought when I started writing, I'm going to tell the stories and I'm going to make sure these voices are heard. And I'm going to be honest that sometimes victims aren't perfect victims. Sometimes they're awful people. Sometimes, you know, they put themselves in bad situations. But, you know, no one says to a man who is murdered, what was he doing in that neighborhood? Why was he hanging out with these bad people? Of course he got murdered. That's what I wanted to do, is talk about it. And I think that's why women want to read about it, because they are hearing stories from the perspective of a woman who has sympathy for women this happens to.
0: Yeah. And so leading on from this, I think quite aptly, we have a question from Val, who's from Belarus, but now in St. Charles, Missouri in the States. She says, how do you protect yourself emotionally when you're spending so much time writing this dark material?
1: Well, you know, I just, part of the reason it doesn't affect me is because I'm very aware it's fiction, right? Huh. And I'm in control.
0: Yeah.
1: The scary part is what's going to happen next. You know, it's that sound you hear in the dark, right? And is it your cat or is it a rapist, right? So, you know, that's just the thinking that goes on. So I think that women just know these things, right? They know there's danger. They know all that. And so, and that's the world I live in. And if I thought about it all the time, I would never leave the house. And so, you know, there's a compartmentalization that definitely goes on. And I definitely feel that when I'm writing, it's just, this is separate from me. This is the book and this is my life.
0: Well, also, it's so clear now you've said it, but of course, you're the one making it up. So you are all right. It's not like it's coming to you in terrifying dreams.
1: Like, yeah, yeah.
0: That are coming out of nowhere. We would love to have a second reading from you, which is The Sisters Reunited.
1: Ah, yes. And this is actually one of my favorite ones. I didn't bring you here to kill Rusty. He's going to do that himself eventually. His heart isn't good. The cardiologist basically said he's one strained bowel movement away from death, but he won't stop smoking. He won't cut back on the drinking. You know what a stubborn jackass he is. He won't listen to anybody. I can't believe he hasn't done you the courtesy of drawing up a will. Are you happy? Sam found the question both odd and abrupt. Some days are better than others. Charlie tapped her foot lightly against the ground. Sometimes I think about you all alone in that cramped apartment, and I just get sad. Sam didn't tell her that apartment had sold for $3.2 million. Instead, she quoted, "Picture me with my ground teeth stalking joy." Flannery O'Connor. Charlie had always been good with quotes. Gamma was reading The Habit of Being, wasn't she? I had forgotten all about that. Sam had not. She could still recall her surprise when their mother had checked out the collection of essays from the library. Gamma had openly disdained religious symbolism, which ruled out most of the English canon. Dad said she was trying to be happy before she died, Charlie said. Maybe because she knew she was sick. Sam looked down at her tea. During Gamma's autopsy, the medical examiner had discovered that her lungs were riddled with cancer. Had she not been murdered, she likely would have been dead within the year. Zachariah Culpepper had used this as part of his defense, as if a few more precious months with Gamma would have meant nothing. She told me to look after you, Sam said, in the bathroom that day. She sounded so strident. She always sounded strident. Well, Sam let the string from the sachet hang over the edge of the cup. Charlie said, I remember how you used to argue with her. I could barely understand what either of you were saying. She made talking motions with her hands. Dad said you were both like two magnets, always charging against each other. Magnets don't charge. They either attract or repel, depending on the alignment of their north-south polarity. North to south or south to north attracts, whereas north to south repels. She explained, if you charge them, I am assuming he meant with some type of electric current. You're only strengthening the magnet's polarity. Wow, you really proved your point. Sam caught her eye. They both smiled.
0: Thank you. Leading on from that, we have a question from Niharika, who is in Maryland in the USA. And she says, the good daughter stays with you long after you put it down, not because of a twist or a reveal, but because of how emotionally honest it is. The sister dynamic between Charlie and Sam felt so specific and so lived in. I'd love to ask Karen, how did she approach writing a relationship between two sisters shaped entirely by shared trauma? Was there a conscious effort to resist the we survived it together warmth that many writers default to, and instead to sit with that fracture?
1: You know, it was a choice to have that fracture, and not just for the sake of the book. I mean, it's the same reason that Gamma is not this sentimental angel that they mythologize, right? She's this complicated, prickly, too smart for her own good, pedantic person they adored. Mm. I mean, they worshipped her for her faults as much as for her good things. And to me, that's very real. And having the sisters, not just estranged, but having this time gap where they weren't together and they couldn't really, you know, Sam left right after she recovered from the incident where Gamma died. And so she recovered physically, but she recovered emotionally on her own with therapy and learning to work through what happened to her that day. But she never worked through what happened to Charlie. She is very invested in the fact that she helped Charlie get away that day and that she suffered horrific injury and trauma and strife because of what happened. But she sees that sacrifice as justified because Charlie was safe. Mm. And so part of her feels like she has done her bit. And it's okay for her to go on with her life. And if Charlie wants to be an ass and not talk to her, then that's just the way it is. But I think for Sam also, there was that niggling thing in the back of her mind that she really had this last missing piece of a puzzle. And Charlie is that piece. And so she's at a point in her life where she's lost her husband she adored, who had this wonderful life with. And she's lonely. You know, her life was so filled with other things, and now she's feeling the emptiness of it. And she comes back home when Rusty asks, but that's a choice. She could have ignored him like she always ignored him, right?
0: Yeah.
1: And so, you know, she wants that piece back in the puzzle so she can see the entire picture. And to me, that is something that is a really compelling thing to write about. And, you know, Charlie doesn't want her there because Charlie doesn't want Sam to see the whole piece.
0: Karen's love to thank you. More about The Good Daughter in a moment, but first, let's pause for the latest news.
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0: Coming up after the news, World Book Club with me, Josie Long. This month we're joined by Karen Slaughter to talk about The Good Daughter. The lives of Charlotte and Samantha Quinn are shattered by the brutal murder of their mother. Nearly three decades later, another horrific crime forces them to confront the truths of that night that they tried so desperately to keep buried. Karen will be answering your questions about The Good Daughter after the news.
1: BBC News with Sue Montgomery. Iran has accused the United States of discriminatory treatment and violating its obligations as a World Cup host. Iranian media said more than a dozen members of the Iranian party had been refused US visas, though no players were among them. American media reports say the US Treasury Secretary is considering using Iranian assets to pay for future damage, which Iranian attacks might cause to the US's Gulf Arab allies. The US military says it shot down two Iranian attack drones over the Strait of Hormuz, despite a supposed ceasefire. Extra UN peacekeepers and local police have been deployed in the Eastern Democratic Republic of Congo, following reports of increasing attacks on Ebola treatment centres. The government and aid partners are trying to build public trust among fearful communities. The authorities in China say they will be inspecting any spectacles worn by the millions of students sitting their crucial national college entrance exams today, is to make sure they're not wearing smart glasses. Police in the United States say 12 people have been injured in a shooting near a community street festival in Ohio. The Toledo Police Department said it was searching for the suspect or suspects. Armenians are voting shortly in an election which could decide whether their country continues edging towards the West or returns to its traditional ally, Russia. The party of Prime Minister Nikol Pashinyan is expected to win most votes, but not enough for an absolute majority. Pope Leo is due to celebrate an open-air mass today in the Spanish capital, Madrid. That's expected to be attended by more than a million people. It's the second day of the Pope's week-long state visit. BBC News.
0: Hello, welcome back to BBC World Book Club, where American Queen of Crime author Karen Slaughter is answering your questions about The Good Daughter. A book where two sisters, whose lives were shattered by the murder of their mother, find themselves drawn together by another brutal crime in the present day. The next question we have is from Terence Graham, who's not said where he's from. But he wants to say, Karen, may I ask if the Georgia you write about is contemporary Georgia or one born of a million memories pieced together? When I think of a place, its sounds, smells, it's always past memories that come to mind rather than newer ones. I wonder if this happens with authors and that's why the place becomes so integral, a character for them, because it's evolved over time for them, not just a background. Many thanks. I think this was a brave and ridiculously well-written book.
2: Well, what a well-written question, though. I really enjoyed that. It brought up a lot of things. You know, I think every writer, so to just the brief answers, this is present-day Georgia that I'm writing about in 2016 or 15 when I wrote it. Because I think one of the great pleasures of being a crime writer in my position, and I know that my fellow crime writers who write a book a year feel this way, is there's an immediacy to our work, right? At this time, school shootings were becoming more normative, and so I wanted to write about that. Our job from the beginning has been to be this fulcrum that pulls a scab off the human condition. And so having a book a year where we're immersed in the world and capturing what's going on in the world at that moment is a great pleasure. But also it's informed by my youth, growing up in a very small town in South Georgia. It's informed by the fact that I'm in Blue Ridge now, and Blue Ridge is loosely what Pikeville is based on. We did a lot of filming up here because it's a mountain community, and there's this sense of the Coyne brothers and the wealthy people and then everybody else, right? Mm. People who live in the holler and the poor people and the ones who are always in trouble. And Rusty is this white knight trying to save all the people who go awry of the coins and who aren't in the system. And Gamma has a line that the reason no one fixes the system is the people who can fix it are benefiting from the system, right? So why would they change it? That is universal. that is happening in Surrey. It's happening in London. I mean, it's just the nature of communities that there's always going to be people who are in control and people who are not. And, you know, if you look at America and the Puritans, for instance, you know, the Puritans kept a very strict code. But then people found out that the Puritans in charge were not following those codes. You know, they were cheating on their wives. They were doing, this is a great story, Young Goodman Brown by Nathaniel Hawthorne, a short story where young Goodman Brown is this upstanding guy and he goes in the woods and all the Puritan leaders are having an orgy, right? And so, I mean, hopefully we're due for one of those corrections now. But I think that when I write, I have that sense, that historical sense of America, that sense of all of these different things. And I want to write about the things that have changed, but I also want to write about the things that haven't.
0: Mm. We have another question from Sam in New Jersey. And they say, the way memory works is a big part of the novel. That was even pointed out in the newsletter the show sent out announcing you would be on. Time turns from a straight line into a sphere, and it's not until later that you can hold it in your hand and look at all the different sides and you think, oh, now I remember. This happened. Then it's only after the fact that you can pull back into a straight line that makes sense. Why did you want to explore memory in the novel?
2: Well, I've touched on this a little bit in the beginning. I mean, memory is so elastic. And, you know, any police officer who's not relying on witness testimony to prosecute someone will tell you that it's completely unreliable. You know, witnesses, your brain wants to fill in the gaps. Your brain, it's like water always finding the quickest route down because of gravity. That's how your brain is. They always want to fill in that explanation for the inexplicable.
0: Mm.
2: And so with Sam, for instance, like, okay, well, this is what happened. I was shot. Charlie got away. And that's the experience. And we learned Charlie's experience was very different. And that play on memory, you know, and even Charlie's, it was interesting filming the show because I had perspective rules. Everything either happened from Sam or Charlie's perspective. Nothing happened from anyone else's perspective. We broke the rules twice. Those were very deliberate breaks, but whether they were young girls or they were adults, it was always what they saw, what they heard. And you see these subtle differences in Sam's perceptions versus Charlie's. You know, when you're in Charlie's head as a child, Rusty's great. He's the center of attention. And when you're in Sam's perspective, Gamma is the center of attention, right?
0: Yeah.
2: I love doing stuff like that in the books and in script writing because memory is so fungible. It's not something that can be relied upon, but it's something we all have. And we all have such certainty about our memories too.
0: Mm.
2: And we're formed by memories and the way the brain stores memories, you know, long-term and deep memories. It's just fascinating to me and how sight and sound and different triggers can make things more memorable and how like a sudden shocking bit of violence, you remember that violence very vividly, but 60 different witnesses might have 60 different opinions about what happened next.
0: And it's so interesting to reread the memories within the book as you read it along, because you get that feeling of, okay, this is completely the same. Oh no, you know, and I really enjoyed that echo within it at different points, you know, coming back to the slightly similar narration and then just the little shift and then the big shift.
2: I love that. You know, when we were writing in that mirrored dining room, my editor and I, we were just doing these shorthands. Like there was a prologue, a two log, a three log, a four log. I wanted to reset. I wanted each of those resets to tell you something very different and play on that function of memory.
0: Also, it's very fun to be like, huh, I trusted you.
2: Well, let me tell you why I did that. Because when I was in college, which I didn't graduate, I'm a typical dropout. But when I was in college, I read Margaret Drabble's The Waterfall.
0: Mm-hmm.
2: And if you read that book, you know exactly what I'm talking about. Because you get halfway through and you realize the narrator has lied to you about everything. And she's a really awful person.
0: Huh.
2: I've always wanted to do something like that. Now, I didn't make them awful people, but I love the idea of fooling a reader like that. Because it annoyed the crap out of me at the time. But then I started thinking, oh, that'd be kind of cool to do that in a book.
0: This is like your revenge.
2: Exactly, travel revenge.
0: The next question we have is from Terry in Indiana. And she says, I've loved every book you've written since Blindsided, so I'm thrilled and maybe a bit intimidated to ask you a question, but here goes. What she wants to know is, why was Lenore transgender? Sam was shocked to realise that this woman she'd known since childhood and half thought her father was having an affair with was transgender. It doesn't seem to fit the plot. But you're not one to throw anything into books randomly or for no reason. Was it meant to illustrate how memory can play tricks with you? How what seems obvious at one point can be so easily proven wrong later?
2: Yeah, so that was one reason. And, you know, I wrote this 10 years ago and I had based the character on a neighbor I had who was transgendered. And she was really a remarkable woman, had come from being a Methodist minister. And part of it was because I wanted Rusty and Gamma to be the people who just accepted you as you are. You know, they live in this town where most everyone hates them for different reasons. You know, they're intimidated by Gamma because she's not a housewife. You know, she's very highly educated and she's pedantic and she makes the teachers cry at school and she's demanding. And, you know, so she doesn't fit in. Rusty doesn't fit in because he just cannot be shocked by anything anyone does. And his immediate impulse when someone does something bad is to understand why they did it so he can figure out how to defend them. You know, well, he just stole those chickens because he was hungry. Or no, he shouldn't have smoked that meth at the in the church parking lot, but at least it wasn't the Catholic church, right? You know, and so he has Jimmy Jack, who's this ancient investigator who's been married more times than he can remember and who's a rascal. And he's got Lenore, who was his best friend, and he met Gamma through Lenore. And Gamma was dating Lenore in her, you know, previous life as a man. And then she transitioned and Gamma had already fallen in love with Rusty and they just both loved her. And I think that's one of the things that I wanted to capture about Rusty. And he has this line that I love because I think it's a bit aspirational for every father. A father loves his daughters the way they need to be loved.
0: Oh, yeah, that was beautiful.
2: That's Rusty. He loves people the way they need to be loved. And that to me was just like such a key part of his personality that I just really wanted to capture that by surrounding him with these people who might be considered outsiders, but he has them on the inside.
0: Yeah. And I think as well, like in a climate in this country and in America that's increasingly hostile towards trans people, I think it's really important just to have ordinary, loving characters of trans women who are just a part of the plot as well. You know, I felt that it's good to have that representation.
2: Yeah, well, in the book, you don't even know it till Sam comes and is like, oh, what a stupid child I was. I never noticed because my parents just thought this was completely, you know, a nothing burger. And I think that's what it should be.
0: Yeah,
2: I mean,
0: of course. It's
2: God,
0: just normal.
2: Who cares? Yeah. Who cares? I mean, look at the world. You're on fire right now. Your entire country's on fire right now because it's so hot, right? Mm. This is what you're worried about?
0: Yeah.
2: And it's we're talking about such a small percentage of people. It's crazy to me. It's crazy.
0: Yeah.
2: There's so many other things I'm angry about right now.
0: Yeah.
2: But I wanted this to be the least interesting thing about her.
0: Yeah.
2: You know, what's important is she stepped in as a mother figure to Charlie. Mm-hmm. When Charlie lost Gamma.
0: That to me feels, again, like a realistic portrayal of the world.
2: Yeah, exactly. You know? Exactly, because Rusty couldn't give it to her.
0: Yeah.
2: And Lenore did. That's all you need to know.
0: Yeah. And we have time for one more reading from you, if that's okay.
2: Sure. Oh, the death penalty one. That's a good one. He held out his arm to Sam. Feel my pulse. He saw her expression. Humor your old man before you get back on the plane home. Sam pressed her fingers to the inside of his bony wrist. At first, she felt nothing but the thick line of his flexor carpi radialis, of blood pulsing through his veins. She moved her fingers around and located the steady tap, tap, tap. She said, "Got it." When a person is executed, Rusty began, you sit in the viewing area, and there's the family down front and a pastor and a reporter, and then on the other side, there's you, the person who couldn't stop any of this from happening. Rusty put his hand over Sam's. His skin was rough and dry. She realized that this was the first time she had touched her father in almost 30 years. He continued, "They pull back the drape, and there he is, this human being, this living, breathing creature. Is he a monster? Perhaps he has done some monstrous deeds, but now he is strapped down in a bed. His arms and legs, his head are pinned so that he cannot make eye contact with any one person. He's staring up at the ceiling where the tiles have been painted with white clouds and a blue sky, cartoonish in nature, likely done by another inmate. This is the last thing this condemned man will ever see." Rusty pressed her fingers closer against his wrist. His heart rate had accelerated. "So what you notice is that his chest is pumping and as he tries to control his breath. And that's when you feel it." He tapped on top of her fingers, dum-dum, dum-dum. "You feel your own blood pumping through your body. You feel your own breath swishing in and out of your lungs." Without thinking, Sam had let her breathing match her father's. Then they ask him for his last words, and he says something about forgiveness or hoping his death brings the family peace or that he is innocent, but his voice is shaking because he knows this is it. The red phone on the wall will not ring. He will never see his mother again. He will never hold his child. This is it. His death is nigh. Sam pressed together her lips. She could not tell if her own heartbeat was matching the cadence of Rusty's or if she had let herself again get wrapped up in his words. He said, "The warden nods the go-ahead. There's two men in the room. They each press separate buttons to deliver the drug cocktail. This is so no one knows for sure who killed him." Rusty was silent for a few seconds, as if he was watching the buttons being pressed. You get a taste in your mouth, like a chemical, like you can taste the thing that's about to kill him. He tenses, and then slowly, surely, his muscles start to let go until he is completely, utterly without movement. And that's when you start to feel it, the sensation of tiredness, as if the drug is going into your own veins, and your head starts to nod. You're almost relieved because you've been so tense the whole time during the waiting time, and now it's finally seconds from being over. Rusty paused again. Your heart slows. You feel your breath start to taper off. Sam waited for the rest. Rusty said nothing. She asked, "And then?" "And then it's over." He patted her hand. "That's it. They shut the curtains. You leave the room. You get in your car. You go home. You have a drink. You brush your teeth. You go to bed. And you stare at the ceiling for the rest of your life, the same way that condemned man stared at the ceiling tiles over his head." He held tight to Sam's hand. "This is what Zachariah Culpepper thinks about every second of his life, and he'll keep thinking about it every day until he's wheeled into that room and they open that curtain." Sam pulled away from him. The skin of her hand felt tight, as if she'd been singed. He gripped the arms of his wheelchair. He looked into the distance. "He's being punished. I know you wanted him to suffer. He is suffering. There is no need to pursue anything to do with that man. You need to go back to New York and forget about him. Live your life. That's how you get your revenge."
0: So, in response to that reading, we've got a question from Dorothy in Scotland.
3: Hi, it's Dorothy from Renfrewshire in Scotland here. Hi, Karen. There was a lot of brutality in this book, and yet Rusty's death in the hospital alone was so quiet. Why did you decide to juxtapose that death against all the others, which were so viscerally violent? Thanks.
2: Well, a lot of it had to do with what took place before, because I know that there are people who are gravely ill, who through some bit of inexplicable magic, choose when to die. They choose when to stop fighting and when to let go. And so you have this moment with Sam where, you know, she hasn't touched her father in 30 years. And he holds her hand and he tells her this story. And his oration pulls her into it, right? And she has this moment with him where he tells her something that he's gone through, right? Which is watching someone die. And it wasn't the same, obviously, as her watching Gamma die, but it was a death. And it was a failure on his part because he was the man's lawyer, right? He couldn't save him. And he understands the need for punishment. And for, you know, I'm not someone who believes in closure. I hate that word. I think you learn to live with things. I don't think some things can be apologized for. I think some things are that, you know, something happens and it's bad and that's just what it is. And you either stay where you are, or you move forward. And, you know, he's telling her how to move forward on this. He's also lying to her because he knows some things that went down that she's going to find out later. And he's kind of set her up to find out these things. And he's made sure that Charlie is going to be with her when these things are revealed, and that they're going to have to make a very difficult decision. And he's a man who is extremely sure of his opinion about the death penalty. He had the most horrible thing happen to him, and he does not support the death penalty. And he's letting Sam know what his wishes would be in the case of any future revelations, which we later find out, you know, the whole huck of it all, that he would not want the death penalty. And if you know anything about the prison system in the United States, at least, I mean, Jesus Christ, Timothy McVeigh sued to be executed because he didn't want to live in a supermax any longer. Prisons are horrible. I mean, people have this idea, well, he got to live. Well, okay, but look at how he's living. I mean, if you really want to punish someone, put him in a high security prison in the United States where there are gangs and there's not enough food and, you know, they get meat that's rotted. And I mean, the way we treat our inmates is horrific. Yeah. I'm laughing because it's just, you know, we treat a lot of people horrifically as Americans, but, you know, people who write bad checks are right there alongside murderers getting the same thing. And it's just, it's crazy. And so that's what he's telling Sam. That's why that moment is important, because it talks about what's important to him for the future and for the past. But it's also this connection, you know, and she's pulled in because he's a great storyteller. She gets sucked into it.
0: Mm. We have two more questions left in the show, and they're, I suppose, slightly moving away from this book. And the penultimate question comes from Becky in Germany, and we have a recording of her. So,
4: hi, Karen. This is Rebecca. Some people also know me as Becky from the Instagram account Becky und Bücher, Becky in books in English, and I'm a huge fan of your books. If you could go back to one of your books and change something, would you? Or do you feel like every story should stay exactly as it was written?
2: Well, thank you, Becky. I love my German readers. I think I know what this question is about based on my extensive knowledge of my German readers and what they're angry at me about. Is I killed a character in my Grant County series, and that was, I don't know, 20 years ago, and many of them still send me emails about how angry they are.
0: Oh my goodness.
2: So if that's what you're talking about, no, I would not change that. As a writer, I think one of the most important things for me is to keep growing and to change as a writer. And even if I look back at my books, which there's quite a lot of them now, let's just not even say the number, I wouldn't change anything, even if I felt like I could have done something differently or I made a mistake, because it makes me capable of writing the books I'm writing today. Because it's a lifelong learning being a writer. If you're not learning and changing, I think that's one of the reasons why I'm on your book club now, is I still want to be the best writer I can be. I don't want to just stamp out the same thing over and over and over again. I want something new and exciting and interesting. I want to say something about society. I want to hold up a mirror to my readers and say, this is what's going on. And I think it's so important to me to do that. It's why I started writing in the first place, you know, thinking about my grandmother and telling these stories. So to me, if I change one word, it might change who I am today. So I wouldn't change anything.
0: Oh, that's beautiful. Now, I feel we're leading quite nicely onto our last question, which comes from Simon in Simon in Louisiana. And he says, I really admire your Save the Libraries project. Libraries were always a sanctuary for me, not just for reading. But I wouldn't have my high school diploma without a quiet place to study, access to computers, and librarians who genuinely cared about a kid who was trying. It breaks my heart to see so many Americans take them for granted or not care when they're shut down. A library is more under threat now than ever, and what can we do to save them?
2: Well, first, a small correction, it's Louisiana.
0: Oh, I'm so sorry.
2: That's okay, because I say Salisbury. You know, I love libraries too. I grew up, my father would take me every Saturday and drop me off at the library, and he would go to work, and then he would pick me up, if he remembered. And I just love, I mean, part of the reason is it was the only air-conditioned building in town, so a lot of kids went there. But just having unfettered access to reading changed my life. And, you know, like a lot of children who learned from reading, learned words from reading. As I got older and got into college, I realized I was pronouncing them all incorrectly. I absorbed this, and the librarians always put books in my hands that I was ready to read. I agree that it's horrific that we're cutting funding the libraries. And there's all kinds of data, which I don't, no one believes in data anymore. It's all feelings based now, but there's all kinds of data about the development of brains in children. When they read, they develop critical pathways for critical thinking that they do not develop otherwise. I mean, we know this about cursive writing and writing by hand. It develops pathways in your brain that you need for other functions. And if you have a finite amount of time to develop that, and if you don't, you never have it. And so the fluency in reading and language is so vital, and it's such a small investment in the community to have kids who are readers. And a lot of people think of reading as a luxury, and absolutely having the time to do it is. However, it's also a very vital part of a prosperous society. I mean, one of our greatest funders of libraries, a Scottish fella, Carnegie, Andrew Carnegie, there are still Carnegie libraries today. Now, you can argue, like, he got the money in a really horrible way. He was a robber baron, and a lot of people suffered. But he understood we need people to be engineers. We need people to be writers. We need philosophers. We need thinkers. We need accountants. We need all. And so he made sure some of his ill-gotten gains were returned to the community to help with reading. And I think it's probably one of the most important things in my life to speak on libraries and say, you know, we need to have a functioning society. The number one threat, I think, is adults who try to control libraries and who have suddenly whipped themselves into a hysteria because there's a book about two penguins loving each other. I mean, really? This is what you're worried about? You know, and I mean, the great thing about a library is if you don't want your children to read books, they can't check them out without you. I mean, you literally take them and you bring them home, right? And if you don't want them to see them, don't take them to the library.
0: And also, I think about it as a space which is not associated with commerce. And those spaces are so rare too, you know, a space where you don't have to pay money to rent the books. You don't have to pay money to be in that library. You're allowed to exist there. And that feels like...
2: Exactly. Something. Well, you have to pay 10 cents if you print a page from the computer. But other than that, yes.
0: That's the only caveat in the campaign.
2: Yes.
0: Karen, I want to say thank you so much for talking to me today and for answering all the questions. I'm afraid we do need to leave it there. Next time, Harriet will be joined by acclaimed American novelist Rachel Kushner. She'll be answering questions about her novel The Mars Rim, set inside a women's prison in California. A story of incarceration, poverty, violence and survival, told through the life of Romy Hall, a young mother serving two life sentences for killing her stalker. And after that, South African writer Karen Jennings will be joining us to answer your questions about an island. If you'd like your questions on the show, email us at worldbookclub@bbc.co.uk or message us on our official Instagram page at BBC World Book Club. And in the meantime, a reminder that wherever you get your podcasts, there are more than 260 other World Book Clubs you can download, with a plethora of crime and thriller authors if this has left you hungry for more. But for now, from me, Josie Long, and producer Elizabeth Ann Duffy, thank you to our sound engineer, Neva Misirian. Thank you for being part of BBC World Book Club, and an especially massive thank you to this month's guest, Karen Slaughter.

0: 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This is WICA Traverse City, WLMN Manistee Ludington, and WHBP Harbor Springs Petoskey.
1: Coming up after the actual news, all the fruit news you didn't know you needed in this week's Unexpected Elements. The devastation of the majority of a treasured Alfonso mango crop has inspired not only a deep dive into the El Niño effect, but also a world of fruit-inspired science. Durian, the fruit best known for clearing a room with its unique perfume, has also got a lot of waste that isn't the actual edible bit. We find out why it might become a sustainable source of electronics in the future. We also check in with a lemon-shaped exoplanet with a diamond-laden atmosphere, and yes, they are neither fruit nor vegetable, but we catch up with the latest research on sea cucumbers, which reveals these creatures have zombie feet that can go on to live happily, independently for years after being detached from the body. That's all coming up after this.
2: BBC News with Sue Montgomery. Iran has accused America of discriminatory treatment and violating its obligations as a World Cup host for refusing visas to some of its football team's delegation. Jacob Evans reports.
3: There's less than a week to go until the World Cup kicks off, but the Iranian squad have already relocated their base from Arizona to the Mexican border city of Tijuana. Now, according to Tehran's ambassador to Mexico, the team will not be allowed to enter the US until match day and will have to leave the very same day. The revelation came after Iranian media said at least a dozen members of the team's support staff had been refused US visas. Iran's embassy in Turkey said the move represented the worst possible form of politically biased interference in sport and called on football's governing body to intervene.
2: American media reports say the US Treasury Secretary is considering using frozen Iranian assets to pay for damage to Gulf Arab allies caused by Iranian attacks. There's been no confirmation of the reports from Washington. Here's David Bamford.
4: Reports widely circulating in US media suggest the Treasury Secretary, Scott Bessent, may propose that seized Iranian assets be used to pay for any future damage to US allies in the Gulf. The reports also say a team will assess the cost of repairing damage already inflicted by Iranian missiles and drones. Iran has recently called on the US to unfreeze more than $20 billion of its assets as part of a potential peace agreement.
2: The US military says it shot down two Iranian attack drones over the Strait of Hormuz, despite a supposed ceasefire. It follows a wave of Iranian strikes on Saturday targeting Bahrain and Kuwait. Tehran said the attack was in retaliation for earlier US attacks on Iranian coastal radar facilities. The authorities in China say they will be inspecting any spectacles worn by millions of students sitting their crucial college entrance exams to make sure they're not wearing smart glasses. Here's Tom Kavanagh.
5: The world's largest college entrance exams, known as the Gaokao, can have a big say in determining a student's future prospects. Equipped with cameras, Wi-Fi and AI capability, the devices open up all manner of possibilities for would-be cheats. The authorities have said that any glasses brought into the exam room will be thoroughly examined by supervisors, and any candidate caught bringing in banned devices will have all of their exam scores voided.
2: Extra UN peacekeepers and local police have been deployed in the Eastern Democratic Republic of Congo, following reports of increasing attacks on Ebola treatment centres and medical workers. The Congolese government and aid partners are trying to build public trust among fearful communities. BBC News. Police in the United States say 12 people have been injured in a shooting near a community street festival in Ohio. The Toledo Police Department said it was searching for the suspect or suspects. Two of the victims are in a critical condition. Armenians are voting shortly in an election which could decide whether their country continues edging towards the West or returns to its traditional ally, Russia. The party of Prime Minister Nikol Pashinyan is expected to win most votes, but not enough for an absolute majority. Ranged against him is a variety of pro-Russian parties. A committee of MPs has said Britain has gone years without a credible defence strategy. In a highly critical report on the UK's defence capabilities, they say the delayed release of a new defence investment plan has damaged the credibility of Britain. Jonathan Beale reports.
6: The government's defence investment plan was supposed to have been published last autumn. MPs say its absence and the bureaucratic drift has already damaged the credibility of the country, its armed forces, and the defence industry. The Public Accounts Committee highlights specific concerns over the Army's troubled Ajax armoured vehicle programme. Soldiers testing Ajax have suffered vibration and noise symptoms. The Ministry of Defence repeated it's working hard to finalise the defence investment plan, which it now says will be published before the NATO summit next month.
2: Pope Leo is due to celebrate an open-air mass in the Spanish capital, Madrid, that's expected to be attended by more than a million people. Among them will be King Felipe and Queen Letizia. It's the second day of the Pope's week-long state visit, the first by a pontiff to Spain since 2010. Afterwards, Pope Leo will lead a procession through central Madrid. BBC News.
7: Sometimes a fruit can be so much more than a hit of sugar and vitamin C. When I moved to my current home in the East End of London, the new neighbourhood was a bit less gentrified than my old one.

cup of coffee. But what it has in cartloads is fruit. And not just the boring supermarket ones. Exotic ones that are a taste of home for many South Asian diaspora locals who crave a decent mango. The highly perfumed and much prized Quasars and Alfonsos are normally in season right now. And the boxes are handed over to me with a conspiratorial smile that says, yeah, I know and you know that these beauties are the good stuff. If I'm ever feeling jaded, I just have to remember that it took me half a lifetime to chance upon these fruits. And that gives me hope that maybe there are lots of similar wonders just around the next corner when I choose to explore. I'm Marnie Chesterton from the BBC World Service. This is Unexpected Elements.

0: And around the corner in a global sense, I'm joined by this week's panel of science broadcasters. In Singapore, we have Sandy Ong. Hello.
1: Hi, Marnie. Ni hao.
0: And also from Nairobi, Kenya, joining us is Michael Koloki. Hello, Michael.
2: How about you, Marnie?
0: So I've talked about mangoes before on this show, because although some varieties are available all year round, now is mango season, and it is as much a part of my calendar as Christmas and spring. And much as I'm happy to derail any show into the subject of food, this is a science show, and not just a science show. We are an international show and tell of unexpected science stories, complete with audio archive, a special guest dropping in, and it's all inspired by one event in the news. And yes, my mango chat is foreshadowing to this week's news story.
3: It's peak mango season, and normally many of London's high streets are flooded with Alfonsos, known as the King of Mangoes. But this year, sellers say there are fewer around and prices are up.
4: The primary cause for the shortage is that the early rains in India have significantly brought down crop yields.
5: They're not as fibrous as, say, like the mangoes you get in your supermarket. They're definitely not sour.
6: It's just like a mango on turbo boost.
5: If the French have Beaujolais, we've got our mangoes.
0: Yes, I've already noticed its absence in the London markets, but this is the news that India's prized Alfonso mango crop is at its lowest level in decades. So exports are down thanks to the conflict in the Middle East, which has disrupted global air routes. But the main thing is industry crop reports that state that adverse weather conditions in parts of India have led to low production of the prized fruit. So in some areas, the crop loss is as staggering as 85 to 95%. And the likely reason behind this is the El Niño weather phenomenon, which has caused hotter than usual weather in April and May, leading the fruits to spoil. And we're going to be talking more about El Niño later on in the show. But before we get into the stories, turns out we also have a mango farmer on the panel, Michael?
2: Yes, actually, I have a fruit farm and I grow mangoes among some of the fruits that I grow. I should say, I don't have the Alfonso variety. We have other varieties, but I have seen a difference in the harvest period. Change has been subtle compared to India, but the difference is still having effects.
0: Okay, thanks for the insight, Michael. It's worrying that these changes, we can see them happening in real time. So, yes, mango devastation, which obviously means personal devastation, Sandy, for me. Where are you going to take us from here?
1: Right. So Alfonso might be the king of mangoes, but I like to take things one level up and talk about another Asian native that's known as the king of fruits, the durian.
0: Sandy, last time I was in Singapore, amazingly, they have signs up on the subway telling you not to eat durian, don't they?
1: That's right. In the subway, in hotels, at the airport. They're banned in quite a lot of places, and that's because they have a really pungent smell. So for those of you who aren't familiar with durian, it's this green-coloured fruit that's about the size of a coconut or slightly larger. But hands down, the most distinctive feature of the durian is its smell. Some would say stench. I know some people have compared it

0: to rotten onions, raw sewage, turpentine, even gas leaks. But all that aside, it turns out that the durian, specifically the waste bits that aren't eaten, they might one day help us charge our electronic devices.
1: Oh, that's fascinating.
0: A couple of years ago, a team of researchers from the University of Sydney in Australia published a paper in the Journal of Energy Storage. And in this paper, they described how they came up with a novel method for extracting biowaste from durian to create supercapacitors.
1: And remind me, what are supercapacitors?
0: Supercapacitors are devices that store energy. So they're somewhat similar to batteries in that sense. But how they store and release energy is actually very different. So think of batteries as marathon runners. They can store a lot of energy for long periods of time, where supercapacitors are more like sprinters. They deliver short bursts of energy really quickly. And because of that, supercapacitors are good for use in things like camera flashes, defibrillators, you know, those devices that people use to shock people's hearts in emergencies, and backup devices that let you respond to electric outages. So in a supercapacitor, you build up charge between two metal plates, and they're called electrodes. So to help these plates store as much charge as possible, scientists use porous materials to make them. And these are so good because the more pores you have, the more surface area you have, which help to maximize charge storage. Now, recently in the last 5 to 10 years, scientists have started experimenting with something called aerogels. Aerogels are a solid carbon foam material. So they're 99.8% air, which makes them the lightest solid material on Earth. But I caveat all this to say that the big drawback of these materials is that they're pretty expensive, which is why there's now a lot of interest in using low or zero cost organic waste instead.
1: Low zero cost organic waste. I'm assuming this is where the durian and the jackfruit come in.
0: Exactly. So it turns out that these fruits, especially their inedible spongy inner cores, are really good candidates for aerogel supercapacitors. And that's because they have a really porous structure. Plus, they're super lightweight as well. And what they did was they used these fruit-derived aerogels to build electrodes. And when they did that, they found that they stored energy much better than existing supercapacitors. And they did all of that for a fraction of the cost.
1: Oh, this sounds like a win-win-win. Are they being used now?
0: Sadly, not yet. When you use fruit as your raw material, it really isn't easy to get consistent quality because, as you know, fruit varies from season to season, country to country, which affects things like your sugar content, the fiber structure, and so on. So for now, fruit-based supercapacitors remain just a promising lab discovery.
1: Oh, well, it's good to know that they've got that far to be lab discovery. I would love to have fruit-based electronics. Now, Michael, we've been talking fruits inspired by the devastation to the Alfonso mango crop. What fruit direction are you taking us down next?
2: Well, Marnie, fruits got me thinking about lemons, which I actually also have on my farm. And lemons got me thinking about a discovery by astronomers at the end of last year. Now, they have found what appears to be perhaps one of the strangest known worlds in the universe. And Michael Zhang and his colleagues at the University of Chicago in the United States spotted an odd planet when they were going about their research. And they spotted it using the James Webb Space Telescope.
1: Okay, what makes this planet odd and how does it connect to lemons?
2: So let's start off with the planet's shape. It is actually an oblong, lemon-like shape.
1: Yes, that is odd. In my experience, most planets tend to be spherical. How did it end up this way?
2: Well, the planet actually, it orbits a rapidly spinning neutron star called a pulsar. Now, it happens to be quite close to its host star, which is a very massive star, actually, Marnie. So scientists think that the gravity of this huge star pulled this planet into this lemon-like shape. Now, unfortunately, though, it doesn't have a fruity name. It's actually called, get this, TSR J2322-26500b. That's
1: Catchy.
2: the name of the planet.
1: Does it have any lemon-like qualities?
2: Maybe not lemon-like, but is very odd and unique. You know, as well as its odd shape, scientists noticed something else quite interesting. When they measured the spectrum of light coming from it, it did not show the expected water and carbon dioxide. Instead, Marnie, scientists believe it has molecules of carbon in its atmosphere, which is very unusual. Now, it is likely that this atmospheric carbon creates soot clouds that float through the air, and it is possible that the clouds could condense and form, get this, diamonds. Diamond.
1: So a lemon shape and an atmosphere filled with diamonds forming out of a soot cloud. That sounds unique to me. Is this a rare find?
2: Absolutely. I think it's it would be deemed as quite a rare find. And a planetary atmosphere like this has really never been spotted before. Now, Michael Zhang, who I mentioned earlier as one of the team from the University of Chicago, who came across this planet, he explained that in order to have molecular carbon in the atmosphere, you have to get rid of pretty much everything else, all of the oxygen, all of the nitrogen. Now, this is because usually carbon will bind to other atoms like oxygen to create carbon dioxide, for example. But that has not happened in this case. And it has even more stranger features, Marnie. You know, a full year on the planet, that is the amount of time it takes to complete one full orbit around its host star, lasts only 7.8 hours. Can you imagine that? Now, Zhang himself describes the planet as a sort of evil lemon, as it is probably, you know, deep red with clouds of graphite in the atmosphere. But for now, Marnie, this evil lemon remains a mystery.
1: Ah, okay. So we've got a lemon-shaped planet with an atmosphere full of graphite and diamonds. It certainly sounds like something out of a sci-fi film. Thank you so much, Michael. For extra fruitiness, can I share with you that the massive dust cloud at the centre of the Milky Way, known as Sagittarius B2, contains a vast amount of something called ethyl formate, which is a key chemical that makes up the taste of raspberries. So, still to come on the show, vegetables that aren't, but that might be immortal. That's coming up after this.
3: Hello, Lucy here, and it's time for this week's Unexpected Elements quiz. The animal world is home to some fearsome creatures, but one in particular trumps the rest. Mothers. It's said that mums would kill for their kids, and in the animal kingdom, this is often true. But mice mothers at least have the decency to give out a warning first. Mice that are expecting or have recently given birth have a unique way of sending a message to strange male mice to warn them of the possibly painful consequences of coming near their kids. So, my question is, what form does this message take? A. Banana-scented urine, B. Orange-coloured sweat, or C. A circle of berries around their nest? That's how do new mice mothers warn male mice away from their babies? A. Banana-scented urine, B. Orange-coloured sweat, or C. A circle of berries around their nest? Have a think, and I'll be back soon with the answer.
1: You're listening to Unexpected Elements from the BBC World Service, where this week we've been focused on the fruit and veg section of science, inspired by the headline of the loss of most of the prized Alfonso mango crop, which got us thinking sea cucumbers. You may think this link is tenuous when I reveal that these are creatures, not one of your five a day. Yes, they are in fact animals, but I know you'll forgive us when you hear that, according to a new study, they might be immortal. To tell us more, we're joined by Dr. Annie Mercier from the Memorial University of Newfoundland. Annie, welcome to the show.
4: Thank you for having me.
1: Sea cucumbers. I know that you've spent decades studying them. Just to clarify, are they called sea cucumbers because they live in the sea and they look like cucumbers?
4: Yeah, I would think that's probably the case. Most of them do look like a sea cucumber in the sense that they're cylinders. But yeah, some of them are not looking like cucumbers at all. Many of them have tentacles, and some of them are kind of sticky, slimy. There's all sorts of different textures and different colors. Some of them are brown, orange, yellow.
1: Okay. Now, I want to start with your newly published research. And in that, you've studied amputated fragments of sea cucumbers for more than 3 years. What brought you to start studying discarded bits of sea cucumber?
4: It kind of dates back quite a while ago. This lab member actually noticed that on the sides of a glass tank, there were still some bits and pieces of a formerly present sea cucumber there. And that's quite normal because a little bit like sea stars, sea urchins, they all have these tiny 2 feet or podia. And when you take them away from a surface, sometimes these tiny podia actually tear off and they stay on the surface because they were really tightly attached. But the weird thing about these were that they had been there for days and weeks and still hung on to the side of the tank where they should have degraded because they were just bits of flesh. And we said, you know, we need to grow them, put them aside and see how long they will actually be maintained looking very fresh and all that. And so that went on for several months and eventually several years. And we said, you know, there's something weird there.
1: Okay. Because, you know, if I, heaven forbid, lost a toe, I know exactly what would happen to the toe, and it certainly wouldn't carry on living its independent life from me. It would disintegrate. Do we know why these discarded feet didn't just die? Why they stay alive?
4: That's probably the main question that we have right now. So now that we're sure that there's no doubt about the fact that they do survive, in what form is it really alive or not? That's why we kind of fondly call them zombies, because we're not sure exactly what type of life this is. Some of these fragments actually grew. So we're like, there's metabolism of some sort happening there. They were also integrating some nutrients from the seawater, so absorbing nutrients. Why? It's probably a multi-layered, and we've not discovered the full underlying mechanisms yet.
1: I mean, how long do sea cucumbers live? And can these fragments, if you left them and they had an okay time, do they eventually grow an entire new sea cucumber?
4: We've studied them for 3 years and beyond. So it doesn't seem like a means of reproduction, but it's probably an artifact of a really remarkable capacity that this particular species has. They do have the capacity when they expel their internal organs to regrow them. They have the capacity to split in two, and then each half will become a new individual, a clone, 2 clones. We know that sea cucumbers are long-lived. They have been proposed to not necessarily die of old age. There's this story going on about sea cucumbers, especially the northern cold water species, where it's hard to see any of these actually dying. So they live long, so in the order of decades and probably beyond a century. They're remarkable in many ways, but to have actual bits of tissues continue to live on their own, that was kind of another thing altogether.
1: Annie, you've mentioned that these sea cucumbers have some quite impressive regenerative capacities. They can regenerate organs, right?
4: Yes, it's really well documented. They have what we call evisceration. So they might do this to actually distract a predator. So they let go of their internal organs to kind of keep the predator occupied as they move away. But by doing so, they end up being essentially an empty shell, an empty body. And so they do regrow them in a few days or weeks, and they will grow back their intestine, their gonad, and so forth. And some species are even known to do this seasonally. So there's kind of a cycle to kind of keep the energy lower in more difficult seasons. And some people say it's also to perhaps get rid of parasites in that way.
1: So the ultimate detox.
4: Yes, exactly. So let's grow back a fresh set of intestine and reproductive organs and all that. So that's part of the mystique, a little bit of sea cucumbers as well.
1: Right. Can you imagine if we were being mugged and our response was to take all of our internal organs and throw it at the people trying to steal your phone and run away?
4: Yes, some species actually have specialized organs called Cuvierian tubules. There's like sticky white spaghetti-like organs that they throw from the backside to the predators, and the predators become entangled and they have to work out sometimes a number of hours just to get rid of this sticky spaghetti.
0: Annie, here in Singapore where I am and across Asia, especially in China, sea cucumbers are a highly prized delicacy. So I'm wondering, how many species of sea cucumber do we actually eat? And is our consumption of them causing any problems?
4: In terms of number of total species of sea cucumbers, we think around 1,800. And among those, about 80 to 90 are fished commercially. And yes, the commercial species are not doing so well, unfortunately. The intense fisheries are depleting populations and they're not easy to come back from that exploitation. Hopefully, we can find solutions for the exploited species because that's definitely a concern.
2: Annie, it seems that we have loads of sea cucumbers, you know, all the way across from Singapore to Kenya to Canada. Say, you know, how important are sea cucumbers to the ocean ecosystem?
4: They're extremely important. Ecologically speaking, different types of sea cucumbers actually can rework the sediment. So some of them are what we call deposit feeders, and they will actually sift the organic matter. And in doing so, they do something very similar to earthworms. So they kind of rework the sediment and they oxygenate the sediment. And there's also studies that have shown that the presence of sea cucumber is helpful in kind of managing the microbial communities. And so they discovered that if they remove the sea cucumbers, let's say from some coral reefs, then the corals have more disease.
1: Annie, I feel like we could carry on talking about sea cucumbers, but unfortunately we are out of time. So thank you so much for sharing everything you've shared and, you know, spreading a world of sea cucumber wonder to Unexpected Elements listeners.
4: Well, it was a pleasure, and hopefully it makes everyone aware of them and keen to protect them, because they do need our protection to continue to have a beneficial role in the ocean.
1: So Alfonso mangoes and their shortage has led us via lemon exoplanets and durian electronic components to a glimpse of the eternal life offered by sea cucumber offcuts. Still to come on the show, a destructive African invasive, do plants ever die of old age, and did El Niño do for an ancient Peruvian civilization?
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0: Coming up after the news, why have Australian crayfish made themselves comfortable in rivers in southern Africa, and what are these invasives doing to their new homes? We discuss the life expectancy of a houseplant. If yours dies, maybe it was irregular watering, maybe it was just old age. Plus, with a strong El Nino forecast for the coming season, we look at how they shaped ancient Peruvian town planning over a millennium ago.
1: BBC News with Sue Montgomery. Iran has accused the United States of discriminatory treatment and violating its obligations as a World Cup host. Iranian media said more than a dozen members of the Iranian party had been refused US visas, though no players were among them. American media reports say the US Treasury Secretary is considering using Iranian assets to pay for future damage, which Iranian attacks might cause to the US's Gulf Arab allies. Iran has demanded that the US unfreeze more than $20 billion of its assets. Extra UN peacekeepers and local police have been deployed in the Eastern Democratic Republic of Congo following reports of increasing attacks on Ebola treatment centres. The government and aid partners are trying to build public trust among fearful communities. The authorities in China say they will be inspecting any spectacles worn by the millions of students sitting their crucial national college entrance exams is to make sure they're not wearing smart glasses. Police in the US state of Ohio are looking for two suspects who they believe began shooting at each other, injuring 12 bystanders, two of them critically. Rapid bursts of gunfire sent people running for cover in the historic district of Toledo. Armenians are voting shortly in an election which could decide whether their country continues edging towards the West or returns to its traditional ally Russia. The party of Nikol Pashinyan is expected to win most votes, but not an absolute majority. Pope Leo is due to celebrate an open-air mass in the Spanish capital, Madrid, that's expected to be attended by more than a million people. It's the second day of the Pope's week-long state visit. BBC News.
0: This is Unexpected Elements from the BBC World Service. I'm Marnie Chesterton in the UK, and with me are a couple of tip-top science broadcasters. I say with me, but I do mean that in the spirit of radio and metaphor. Team, can you introduce yourselves? Name and location, please.
2: Sandy Young in Singapore.
3: And I'm Michael Kaluki in Nairobi, Kenya.
0: Each week, the team like to make space for a story that might otherwise pass us by. And it's often something that one of us brings from our part of the world to share with the global audience. Now, it doesn't have to fit in with the theme of the show, but there will be prizes if it does. And by prizes, I mean entirely pointless points. You can't use them, you can't sell them, you can't use them to get a prize. I don't know, you can't swap them for anything. Enticing, isn't it, Michael? Because you're going to be bringing something out from under the radar today.
3: Well, I'm looking to see how many points I can get today. I have an interesting story for you, Marnie, about a pest that is invading Africa's rivers, and researchers are starting to worry about its impact.
0: That does not sound good. Never sounds good with invaders. Who is the invader?
3: It's a red claw crayfish. A bit of a tongue twister there, but it's red claw crayfish. Now, it's native to northern Australia and Papua New Guinea, thousands of miles away from the African continent.
0: And I'm assuming they didn't just make their way across by swimming.
3: No, they didn't. Like many invasive species, it was introduced to rivers in southern Africa by humans in 1993, I should say, for aquaculture projects, which are basically water farms. Now, they were meant to stay contained within these farms, but it didn't take long until some started to escape. It's possible that the first escapees were in Eswatini, where they made their way into a river called the Inkomati River system, which flows into Mozambique.
0: Okay, and have they spread any further into rivers since then?
3: Yes, they have, and they are spreading so quickly that it's now causing some alarm. Researchers now think they are moving about 6 kilometers a year, and in times when it floods, they can even travel up to 49 kilometers downstream. Dr. Josie South, a professor at the University of Leeds in the UK and Stellenbosch University in South Africa, is worried that within the next 10 years, they could invade the Okavango Delta in Botswana, which is home to many endangered species like the yellow-bellied bream. So it would be, Marnie, a real risk to those species if the crayfish make it there.
0: What kind of risk? I mean, what kind of issues are these invasives causing in the ecosystems?
3: Well, the problem is, Marnie, that apart from Antarctica, Africa is the only continent that doesn't have any natural predator for the crayfish, so it's easy for them to thrive. They are also called a shredder species. This is because they chop up leaf litter, which results in some nutrients, I should say more nutrients, entering the water, which can also disturb the ecosystem. Now, they also shred fishing nets, destroying them, and they eat a lot of native fish as well, like tilapia and yellowfish. Now, the fishers in Zambia, for example, are losing around $250,000 a year.
2: Wow, these crayfish sound really destructive. Do we know if there's any way to control these populations and to stop them from spreading further?
3: Well, Sandy, it's a very difficult problem as they're so widespread now and the river systems they live in are so complex. Dr. Josie South is exploring whether a highly specific artificial virus could be created that would make the crayfish infertile so they can't breed anymore. But, you know, this would require quite a lot of testing to make sure it doesn't affect any other wildlife. But, you know, there's some positive news. Just recently, authorities in Malawi announced that they have effectively ended the smuggling of red claw crayfish into their country from Zambia. Now, they are smuggled so that they can be sold at markets and to Asian restaurants. But stronger monitoring at the country's borders and at markets and river systems means Malawi is now keeping on top of keeping their waters free of this invader.
0: And Michael, now for the utterly worthless bonus points, is there any way you can connect this to our fruity theme?
3: I'm going to get all the points this time around.
0: Panelists often are, which is crazy.
3: I mean, who doesn't like a point?
0: Who doesn't like a point? I should make a star chart, I think. Stars,
3: please,
0: there we go.
3: Do.
0: You'll get a gold star if you can link this to the
3: you.
0: Theme of the devastation of the Alfonso mango crop.
3: Okay, here goes. Let me know what you think, Marnie. Technically, mangoes have become a kind of invader because they're native to South Asia and now they grow in places all over the world, including my farm here in Kenya. So there you go. Mangoes and crayfish. But let me add this in, Marnie. Did you know that crayfish are omnivores and they have the potential to eat fruit?
0: I didn't know that, but did you know that mangoes and crayfish go very well together in a salad?
3: I hadn't thought of that.
0: It's weirdly true. We've heard before on this show, we've covered the subject of invasives, and listeners have sent us these brilliant examples of when eating your invasive species is a really good strategy. And where I live, we get invasive crayfish in the rivers near my parents, and one of the local restaurants has added them to the menu.
2: I feel like I've had a salad with mango and crayfish in it. That was really good.
0: It's a classic.
2: You can start something in Kenya, Michael.
3: You know, that would be quite interesting. I'm just thinking about it. Crayfish, mangoes, and I don't know why I was leaning towards the sea cucumbers, but anyway, no, let me not go there. Let's just leave it at that.
0: Okay, maximum points for everyone. Thank you very much. And just a reminder that if any of our listeners have any exciting recipes involving invasive species, unexpected at bbc.co.uk is the address for getting in touch with the show. Talking of which, let's take a moment to see what's in the inbox. A couple of weeks ago, I looked at a study on how engaging with the arts in our later years could be as effective for slowing down aging as movement and exercise is. And it's got many of you thinking. including listener Bill. Michael, could you read this, please?
3: So Bill says, "Dear Marnie and Co., I was very interested to hear your piece about the arts helping slow down aging. Some people, like myself, who are involved with making visual arts, find the process of painting very therapeutic, and I always have done since primary school days, when you are allowed to, in quotes, lose yourself, painting a harvest field or a jungle using powder paints. Going to art galleries in itself is both physical and mental relaxation. Certainly, apart from minor aches and pains, I don't feel, in quotes again, being 78 years old all that often. Thanks for a very interesting program. Signed, Bill."
0: Oh, thank you, Bill. That's a lovely message. And I'm glad Bill is enjoying himself. And I'm glad that art for art's sake is now art for health's sake as well. What about you two, Sandy, Michael? Do either of you take time out of your busy schedules as science journalists, or in Michael, your case, mango farmer, to paint and craft?
3: Mine is quite a, well, some may say here in Kenya, unique kind of craft that is a hobby for me, and that's ice carving. That's how I end up relaxing. It's difficult to carve ice here in Kenya, usually because of the weather, but when I get the opportunity, I do take part in events. So for me, my therapeutic craft is ice carving.
0: That, you just get more and more eclectic by the by the moment. Ice carving, wow. I mean, presumably.
2: I have so many questions.
0: Yes, yeah. Go on, Sandy.
2: Where do you get the ice from?
3: That's the thing. It's difficult to get ice that, say, you'd find in places like in Finland, where, you know, I've participated at events in the past, and places like Canada or Italy. But, you know, like places like Finland, they just sort of dig it out of the lake. So for me here, basically just sort of put it in the fridge, put some water in the fridge, and then, you know, see what you can do with it. But of course, it's not the same. It's a bit difficult to do it here. But also because of the weather outside, it's quite hot.
0: Well, that was my next question. It's usually 30 plus degrees C in Nairobi. And, you know, you take your ice out of the fridge freezer to carve, and then you've got a puddle fairly quickly afterwards.
3: It's usually 20 plus, I would say, between maybe 20 to 25. Still, the ice just melts really quickly. I remember once when I did an exhibition, and sort of the theme is make to evaporate. Just sort of make them quickly, and then these pieces evaporate in the grass. And that's part of that craft as well. You make it and you lose it.
0: Do you use a chainsaw?
3: Actually, yes. So when you're using ice, you use chainsaw. And an interesting tool that you use, not many people would be familiar with or know that, is an iron, like an iron box that you use to iron your clothes. So yeah, you use that to melt the water onto one piece of ice when you want to fuse it with another piece of ice. So we have also other tools that I think remain nameless. I don't think some of those tools really have names that ice carvers have come up with that assist in ice carving. Something that looks like a rake. Something also that looks like a curved knife, so like a dagger that you would use, just depending on what you want to do.
2: What's your favorite thing to carve?
3: It's difficult to carve because in ice carving, part of what you do is carving pieces. So you make one piece and then fuse it with another and then fuse it with another and then cut this one. But with the weather here, it's difficult to do that. So my favorite pieces would be pieces that maybe I've done outside Kenya. And the one that I loved the most was spider web, which was at an event in Finland many years ago. I did that with an artist called Timo Koivisto. He's a Finnish ice carver. That was my most favorite piece ever done.
0: Right, top that, Sandy.
2: I can't. I have a really boring answer. So let's just move on.
0: Okay, moving on. We have in our inbox more excellent frog photos from you. Do keep them coming. They are always a joy. They always make us smile. So thank you to Kristen for sending in a beautiful tiny frog photo. And it's a frog that is smaller than a rivet. So thank you to everyone for getting in touch. If you'd like to send us a message about anything you've heard today, you can email unexpected@bbc.co.uk, or the WhatsApp number is +44 330 678 3080. We also love a letter or a postcard. You can send those to Unexpected, BBC World Service, Cardiff CF10-4GA in the UK. Still to come, what is El Niño and how did the ancient Moche civilization in Peru try and deal with it? That's after this.
4: Hello again, Lucy here, back with the answer to this week's quiz. Earlier, I asked you, how do new mice mothers warn male mice to stay away from their babies? A. Banana-scented urine, B. Orange-coloured sweat, or C. A circle of berries around their nest? The answer is A. Banana-scented urine. Scientists discovered a banana-scented chemical in the urine of pregnant and recently pregnant mice called amyl acetate. When exposed to it, male mice showed unusually high levels of stress, probably because, according to the researchers, this chemical means, if you come any closer, I will beat you up, which I think would stress anyone out. Although, given that male mice often eat the babies of other mice, I'd say the aggressive messaging is probably warranted. So, if you come across a stressed-out new mum who seems to be leaving a banana-scented aroma in her wake, maybe give her some space? For both your sakes.
0: Now it's time in the show where we use everything in our powers to try and answer those tricksy science questions that AI tools just won't answer. Think of us as scientific matchmakers, pairing your musing to an expert who's really put in the years to finding the answer to your question. It's time for Ask the Unexpected. And our question this week comes from a regular listener of the show, Liz from London. Liz's dying houseplants got her thinking about how plants in the wild die. Do they mostly die of old age, or does something else come for them? To find out, we tapped into our scientific speed dial and gave Dr. Naomi Fraga, Director of Conservation Programs at the California Botanic Garden, a call.
5: Before we get to death, I think it's important to think about actually how plants can be very long-lived. So some plants live a very, very long time, like many thousands of years. But of course, plants do experience death frequently. Sometimes it's due to natural causes. So when a plant is a seedling, they're very vulnerable. They could easily dry out. They can get overcrowded or shaded by other plants. They could get eaten by an animal or just trampled on. By the time a plant gets to an adult stage, you know, maybe they have a lot more resilience, maybe they've developed some wood and they're a little bit more hardy, they can still be susceptible to death. And that could come from a range of things like disease. There are boring insects that can drive a plant to death, but sometimes it's actually at the hands of people. Plants often die when their habitat has been modified or destroyed. We're living in a time of biodiversity extinction. And so when you think about plant death, it actually relates to this very phenomenon.
0: So human interaction seems to play a large role in plants' susceptibility to death. Michael, Sandy, listener Liz was inspired to write in her question because of her dying houseplants. I've got to say, either of you green-fingered or are you adept at killing houseplants and can tell her how to do it?
2: I once killed a cactus, so we all know how hardy those plants are. So.
0: Wow, that is advanced level plant killing. I know because Michael has a farm that Michael knows how to look after plants. Because otherwise,
2: give Michael all your points, yeah, all the gold stars.
0: All the gold stars to Michael.
3: It happens all the time, Marnie. I wouldn't say that as a farmer that you're always on it, you always have it together, because many a times you lose plants. You know, you plant something and then the week after next, you've expected it to be doing well, at least coming out of the soil, and then nothing happens. Sometimes you have a plant that is doing really well and you think you're going to get a good harvest, and then it just withers away.
0: Well, another thing to bear in mind is that I'm constantly talking about these amazingly long-lived plants. So I'm thinking of redwoods that can live for thousands of years. And we talk about them on science shows because they are outliers and it's so majestic that something can live to 6,000 years. A cherry tree will usually live to about 40 years. There are some things that are just short-lived. You know, plants sometimes live for a year and that's their actual lifespan. So I will give our listener, Liz, one final word of comfort, which is that in the Royal Botanic Gardens Kew, home of some of the most amazing plant scientists in the world, and these people can do these amazing feats of plant breeding. And I said, have you ever killed anything? And one of the guys looked at me and he says, the secret is that in order to learn how to grow any species, we have killed that species at least twice. Thank you, Liz, so much for the question. And thank you, Dr. Naomi Fraga, for the answer. Listeners, have you got a question? Is there anything that we can help you out with? The email address is unexpected@bbc.co.uk, or you can send us a WhatsApp voice note or a message. Just text it or speak it to +44 330 678 3080. Now, we started this science show with the news that the king of mangoes, the Alfonso, has been devastated in India by a weather phenomenon called El Nino. And we haven't really had a chance to dig into that, which I can do now with the help of the BBC's audio archives. So, according to the UN this week, the poor mango season was just the beginning. A new phase of the El Nino weather pattern could begin in a matter of weeks. But how does an El Nino start? From the BBC World Service's Inside Science last week, here's Amanda Maycock, a climatologist from Leeds University, with the beginnings.
6: Typically in the Pacific, the winds blow from the east towards the west and drive the warm waters towards what we call the warm pool region near the Philippines. And in the eastern side, we have the upwelling of cold, deep waters, which are very nutrient rich. But when we have the onset of an El Nino event, like we're seeing at the moment, those winds slow down. And so that blowing of the waters is reduced. We've also seen over the last 6 months or so a buildup of very warm waters underneath the surface of the ocean, about a couple of 100 meters below the surface. We've now got a very large body of water, which with temperatures that are more than 6 degrees above normal. So that's kind of sitting there waiting to emerge up to the surface.
0: So that oof was from host Roland Pease, because 6 degrees above the normal ocean temperature is a lot. And normally, if you've got above 2 degrees above ocean temperature, you can expect an El Nino. And that's the 2 degrees above is the borderline for a super El Nino. So how this happens is that this weather party has moved a whole load of extra heat and water vapour from the west side of the Pacific Basin to the east. And this has global implications.
6: So the Pacific is a bit like an engine house for the climate system. All of that strong convective activity and that heat exchange really drives the whole global climate system. So, yes, we would typically expect to see flooding in parts of northern Peru and southern Ecuador. We would have droughts in Indonesia and in the Amazon basin. But even further afield, we see changes to rainfall in Africa. We'd expect to see drought in southern Africa and in Australia as well.
0: Michael, Sandy, what does an El Nino year mean for your bit of the world?
2: Yeah, so here in Southeast Asia, El Nino is expected to hit us pretty bad this summer. They keep talking about it on the news, and what that means is that we can expect it to be a lot hotter and drier. I think many health experts in the region are worried because many countries are already suffering from a fuel crisis due to the Iran war. So it's going to be even more challenging to keep people cool and at healthy temperatures.
0: Michael, what about Kenya?
3: I think here in Kenya, for many, when they hear the phrase El Nino, it basically sparks a cautionary note for them, because Kenya has experienced significant negative impacts during El Nino periods. Basically, during El Nino, a lot of times you experience enhanced rains. I think many Kenyans and people in East Africa would remember 1997, 1998 period, where the region experienced perhaps the most extraordinary heavy rains, where there was damage worth millions of dollars.
0: Yeah.
3: And basically the country's infrastructure was almost paralyzed.
2: Yeah, no, that's really interesting, because I feel like we're on the opposite end. So you guys get more rains and we get less. But I do remember 1997 and 1998 was especially bad. We had really bad haze. And I remember that because they actually shut school for a couple of days, which made me very happy.
0: So the 97-98 year sticks in a lot of people's minds as the first big super El Nino. I think that's when it registered first on a lot of people's radars. But I was looking into the figures. El Nino in 2015-16 caused over $3 trillion in economic damage. I was thinking, that's a lot. And are there lessons to be learned from the past? Here's geographer at King's College London, George Adamson.
7: So you may not know this, but El Nino-related climate extremes have been implicated in the collapse of Egyptian civilizations, in the collapse of dynasties in Peru, in the expanse of the European colonists during the 18th and 19th century, on the turning of the Second World War, and even on the England cricket team.
0: Yes, so collapse of the Egyptian Empire and the England cricket team. George Adamson mentioned Peruvian civilizations, which is interesting because in Peru, Edgar Bracamonte is director of the Royal Tomb of Sipan Museum. And for the BBC's climate show, The Climate Question, here he is explaining how an early civilization, the Moche, dealt with El Nino.
8: The Mocheca civilization flourished on the north coast of Peru between the 1st and 8th century AD. They experienced El Nino, but they didn't necessarily see it as a threat. They incorporated El Nino into their worldview and their lives.
9: El patrón de asentamiento es generalmente asociado.
8: Take the sites they selected for their settlements. They didn't put them in the river basin. They looked for higher ground, places that didn't flood, like high rocky ground. So the opposite of the modern cities in northern Peru. Archaeologists have shown that the Mochicas didn't lose many homes to flooding.
2: Oh, wow. So they were actually doing town planning 1,500 years ago?
0: Yes, I think that that's exactly it. These Moche had their capital, a good 50 miles from the coast, I think. And there is evidence that they moved their capital there in response to a massive flood.
10: And Marnie, what happened to the Moche civilization?
0: So it ended. And wouldn't you know, Michael, a super El Nino event is implicated. So there is this really fascinating suggestion from ice core research that the warmer climate meant that the usual snowfall fell as rain instead of snow. And where they'd moved their capital to, they were in this place that needed melting snowfall off the mountain to supply their water. And instead of that, they got a flood for 30 days and then a drought that lasted 30 years. And that did for them in the end. So combine the effects of climate change with this year's predicted El Nino event. And 2027 is set to be the warmest year on record. If there's anything we can do to prepare for the floods, the droughts and the wildfires being forecast, it's always cheaper than rebuilding afterwards. We started with a shortage of a delicious kind of mango, and we've finished with some pretty strong global predictions for a super El Nino coming everyone's way. I'm going to ask you both to pick your top fact from the show. Sandy Ong in Singapore, top fact that you've taken from today.
2: Oh gosh, it has to be that sea cucumbers expel their internal organs.
0: Michael Koloki in Kenya, same to you?
10: That was exactly what I was going to say, because I mean, that's super strange.
0: Thank you both so much for joining me for some juicy chat. I'm Marnie Chasterton. The producer was Sophie Ormiston with Lucy Davis, Alice Lipscomb-Southwell and Robbie Wojciechowski. Join us next week for more Unexpected Elements.

0: 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This is WICA Traverse City, WLMN Manistee Ludington, and WHBP Harbor Springs Petoskey.
1: Welcome to the newsroom. I'm Pete Ross. At an event commemorating the D-Day landings in Normandy.
2: When will European capitals do something about that invasion? Or is it too late?
1: US Defence Secretary Pete Hegseth criticises Europe for not doing enough to stop the arrival of migrants on its shores. Iran accuses the US of violating its obligations as a World Cup host by treating its national team unfairly.
3: The coordination issues and loss of time could affect the performance of our national team.
1: A funeral has been held for a seven-month-old Palestinian baby shot and killed by Israeli forces in the occupied West Bank.
4: To say it happened by mistake, that I didn't know you were coming here or that the bullet passed through by accident, no.
1: In Peru, people are heading to the polls to choose their ninth president in 10 years and... The Malian rock band bringing attention to the conflict ravaging the north of the Sahara on their new album.
5: BBC News with Sue Montgomery. Iran has accused America of discriminatory treatment and violating its obligations as a World Cup host for refusing visas to some of its football team's delegation. Jacob Evans reports.
6: There's less than a week to go until the World Cup kicks off, but the Iranian squad have already relocated their base from Arizona to the Mexican border city of Tijuana. Now, according to Tehran's ambassador to Mexico, the team will not be allowed to enter the US until match day and will have to leave the very same day. The revelation came after Iranian media said at least a dozen members of the team's support staff had been refused US visas. Iran's embassy in Turkey said the move represented the worst possible form of politically biased interference in sport and called on football's governing body to intervene.
5: American media reports say the US Treasury Secretary is considering using frozen Iranian assets to pay for damage to Gulf Arab allies caused by Iranian attacks. There's been no confirmation of the reports from Washington. Here's David Bamford.
7: Reports widely circulating in US media suggest the Treasury Secretary, Scott Bessent, may propose that seized Iranian assets be used to pay for any future damage to US allies in the Gulf. The reports also say a team will assess the cost of repairing damage already inflicted by Iranian missiles and drones. Iran has recently called on the US to unfreeze more than...
6: ...body to intervene.
5: American media reports say the US Treasury Secretary is considering using frozen Iranian assets to pay for damage to Gulf Arab allies caused by Iranian attacks. There's been no confirmation of the reports from Washington. Here's David Bamford.
7: Reports widely circulating in US media suggest the Treasury Secretary, Scott Bessent, may propose that seized Iranian assets be used to pay for any future damage to US allies in the Gulf. The reports also say a team will assess the cost of repairing damage already inflicted by Iranian missiles and drones. Iran has recently called on the US to unfreeze more than $20 billion of its assets as part of a potential peace agreement.
5: The US military says it shot down two Iranian attack drones over the Strait of Hormuz, despite a supposed ceasefire. It follows a wave of Iranian strikes on Saturday targeting Bahrain and Kuwait. Tehran said the attack was in retaliation for earlier US hits on Iranian coastal radar facilities. The authorities in China say they'll be inspecting any spectacles worn by millions of students sitting the crucial National College entrance exams to make sure they're not wearing smart glasses. Here's Tom Kavanagh.
8: Several provinces, including the municipality of Shanghai, have warned that they'll be on the lookout for anyone trying to enter the exam room with smart glasses. Equipped with cameras, Wi-Fi and AI capability, the devices open up all manner of possibilities for would-be cheats. The authorities have said that any glasses brought into the exam room will be thoroughly examined by supervisors, and any candidate caught bringing in banned devices will have all of their exam scores voided.
5: Extra UN peacekeepers and local police have been deployed in the Eastern Democratic Republic of Congo, following reports of increasing attacks on Ebola treatment centres and medical workers. World News from the BBC. Police in the US state of Ohio are looking for two suspects who they believe began shooting at each other, injuring 12 bystanders, two of them critically. The confrontation took place near a community street festival in Toledo. Armenians are voting shortly in an election which could decide whether their country continues edging towards the West or returns to its traditional ally, Russia. The party of Prime Minister Nikol Pashinyan is expected to win most votes, but not enough for an absolute majority. Ranged against him is a variety of pro-Russian parties. Rehan Dimitri reports.
9: This election has turned Armenia into a geopolitical battleground. Russia imposed trade bans on Armenian products, and President Putin warned Armenia against pursuing closer ties with the EU, while Donald Trump gave Mr. Pashinyan his personal endorsement with a call to make Armenia great again. The Prime Minister's civil contract party came to power through street protests in 2018. He wants to reopen long-closed borders with neighboring Azerbaijan and Turkey, but he's been accused of becoming increasingly authoritarian.
5: A committee of MPs has said Britain has gone years without a credible defence strategy. In a highly critical report on the UK's defence capabilities, they say the delayed release of a new defence investment plan has damaged the credibility of Britain.

0: and its armed forces. Pope Leo is due to celebrate an open-air mass today in the Spanish capital, Madrid, that's expected to be attended by more than a million people. Among them will be King Felipe and Queen Letizia. It's the second day of the Pope's week-long state visit. BBC News.
1: You're listening to the newsroom from the BBC World Service. I'm Pete Ross. The European migration policy has once again become a target of criticism from the Trump administration, showing a clear divide in attitudes on either side of the Atlantic. This time that message came from the US Defence Secretary Pete Hegseth, who has criticised European nations for allowing what he described as an invasion of migrants on their shores. He was speaking in Normandy in France, 82 years after Allied forces stormed French beaches to liberate Nazi-occupied northwestern Europe in 1944. Hegseth said in the years since D-Day, some European capitals had grown too comfortable with their hard-fought freedoms.
2: Sadly, today, different European beaches are stormed by different dangerous ideologies. Beaches in Spain, in Italy, in Greece. Boats and men arrive. When will European capitals do something about that invasion?

0: and men arrive. When will European capitals do something about that invasion? Or is it too late? I pray not, and I believe not.
1: On Friday, the US Vice President J.D. Vance blamed the murder of a British student by a British Sikh man on what he called the mass invasion of migrants. Downing Street responded by criticising those it says are seeking to stir up division on our streets. Tobias Elwood is a former British government minister.
2: Hegseth's remarks would be discourteous, irresponsible, coming at any time from any, indeed any American, let alone a senior representative. But the fact that it's happened on the anniversary of the D-Day landings is particularly telling. And many veterans and families will rightly see this as misguided, indeed insulting.
1: Our correspondent in Washington, Tom Simons, told me more about what Pete Hegseth had been saying.
3: He suggested that European countries were not doing enough to defend Western values. He said that the men who stormed ashore on D-Day knew that liberating Europe, these are his words, took industry and courage, not empty slogans, lavish summits and not communiques. And that seemed to be a reference to the US administration's feeling that some European countries are too relaxed and insufficiently prepared to invest in fighting wars. But he also made these comments about migration. He said that Mediterranean beaches were being stormed by people, and those were the words he used, with different dangerous ideologies, and he asked, when will European capitals do something about that, quote, invasion, or is it too late? I pray not, and I believe not, he said, but he was clearly very critical of that situation.
1: The US Defence Secretary's comments mark a further criticism of European migration policy by senior members of the Trump administration. J.D. Vance recently criticised UK policing of its borders. Any sense why Washington is weighing in on this issue now?
3: Well, there's a clear and obvious difference in approach and policy about migration. Donald Trump's administration, frankly, prides itself on preventing as many migrants as possible from reaching America, whereas in Europe, governments have signed up to protecting the rights of refugees through the Refugee Convention. And so there's a tone and a content here that really does demonstrate that there are differences of approaches on both sides of the Atlantic. I think the American administration is very happy, as often as possible, to make clear its feelings about its own stance and its own view of these issues. And it's clearly a cultural difference between the Trump administration and, as it would see it, European governments. Of course, he's not necessarily talking about all of the ways in which immigration is dealt with in Europe. I mean, the British government has a policy of stopping small boats coming to British shores. But clearly, Pete Hegseth is prepared to use an event, albeit a memorial event, to make a clear political point.
1: Tom Simons. Later this week, the Men's World Cup kicks off in Mexico, who's hosting the tournament along with Canada and the US. Given this is the first Men's Football World Cup ever, where one of the host nations is receiving a country it's at war with, Iran's participation in the tournament in the US was never likely to be straightforward. The Iranian team are scheduled to play at least two games in the US, and while the players themselves have been granted visas, Tehran says 15 members of its backroom staff have been refused. The team has also had to base itself in Mexico, and Iran's ambassador to Mexico, Abulfazl Pasandede, says the team will have to cross into the US on match day and leave the same day.
4: In this case, travelling for so long, going back and forth on flights, will make the players tired. The coordination issues and loss of time could affect the performance of our national team.
1: Washington says some applicants affiliated with the team had been rejected for requesting visas under false pretenses. I got more details from Manny Jasmi, a BBC sports reporter.
5: The day after America first attacked Iran, the president of the Football Federation said on television that he sort of hinted that there was doubts about Iran going to the World Cup, and there were similar sentiments from the sports minister in the subsequent weeks. I never thought there was any chance of Iran pulling out of the World Cup. They tried to get FIFA to move their games to Mexico, and there was never any chance of that happening either. But they have, as you say, moved their training ground to Mexico, and that will be a huge relief.

0: to the Iranian Football Federation, because they were worried that being in America would attract a lot of anti-regime Iranians living in the community, and the whole thing would become a circus. So that has been more or less allayed now, and the players have their visa, the coaches have their visas. It's just the sort of largely peripheral staff who haven't been given their visas. Two of them are important because they're media officers. They would expect to be at press conferences. And another two are analysts. And quite often what happens in football is at halftime, analysts using data guide the coaches about the trend of the match, which the coach may not have been aware of. So as things stand, the analysts won't have a visa either, but all of them have gone to Mexico, and the plan is that they will continue to lobby for everyone to get a visa for the States.
1: And amongst all of this, there is a major football tournament about to start for which, you know, Iran is going to be taking place. So let's talk about the sport for a second. You've talked a little bit about the impact that it's going to have on Iran's chances, but, you know, what chance do you give them, and how has this going to affect them?
0: Well, on paper, I think they're in a group that they can progress from. They've got Belgium, who are the toughest team in the group, and then New Zealand and Egypt. But leaving this visa issue aside, there's a question about whether they'll be allowed into the US the night before their matches so they can train at the stadium, which is part of the FIFA statutes. And then when the matches start, the atmosphere in the stadium among Iranian Americans, when the anthem plays, I'd be astonished if it isn't booed. These players, the Iranian regime wants them to display certain gestures that is in their favour. The opposition, the monarchists and anti-regime want them to do the opposite. And I think it's really unfair. These players are playing at the pinnacle of their sport, some of them for the last time because of their age, but they don't have the headspace that other players have that allows them just to turn up, train, eat, sleep and play.
1: And Manny, just very briefly, I mean, this is just one of several controversies or dramas in the run-up to this tournament. I mean, how do you think it's going to go?
0: I think there will be controversies throughout, not just political, but we've seen ticket price controversies, we've seen water bottle controversies, and I think they will run and run throughout the tournament.
1: Manny Jasmi, and the tournament begins this Thursday, June the 11th, with the first game between Mexico and South Africa taking place in Mexico City. The choice is between the right, to Peru now, where people are heading to the polls on Sunday to choose their next president. The choice is between the right-wing Keiko Fujimori, who's pledged a tough military crackdown on organised crime, and the left-wing Roberto Sanchez, who's promised to expand the state and give it greater control over the country's natural resources. Peru has had 8 presidents in 10 years, and rapidly rising levels of homicides and extortions have meant insecurity, as well as political instability, has become a top issue for voters. From the capital, Lima, our South America correspondent, Ione Wells, has been finding out what's driving people's votes.
2: Peru's capital, Lima, is a bustling metropolis known for its food, its architecture, its sweeping sea views. And the bus network here is the backbone of its transport network for its 10 million or so residents. But in recent years, there's been a surge in extortions of bus drivers, leaving some fearful to take a seat near them.
3: They shot me in the legs and abdomen. I was out of work for 4 months. Now I work with fear.
2: This driver, who doesn't want me to use his real name, was shot after his company was threatened by criminals trying to extract money.
3: Although my wounds are dry, I walk and it hurts. I've never been so afraid to leave my young children. The next leader has to have a strong hand against crime. If I had money, I'd leave the country.
2: Extortions like this have soared in recent years here in Peru, with nearly 30,000 cases reported last year. There were 239 drivers killed last year alone, according to an independent observatory of crime and violence.
4: Extorsionan y cobran cupos.
2: The conservative Keiko Fujimori is running for a fourth time, pledging an iron fist approach to tackling crime and restoring order, including deploying troops to the streets to combat violence.
4: Y en el gobierno de mi padre.
5: In my father's government, we worked together to defeat terrorism, and we will do that again. I declared war on the extortionists. I declared war on these criminals.
6: She's invoked the memory of her late father, Alberto Fujimori, the former president of Peru, who was known for his hardline approach on tackling insecurity, was also convicted of crimes against humanity. Her supporters want a similar tough stance now.
7: One of her proposals is to put a heavy hand on crime. It's something sorely lacking in these times that no authority dares to do, one young supporter says. For economic stability and for democracy, we choose Fujimori, another says.
6: Fujimori's left-wing challenger, Roberto Sanchez, has promised sweeping changes to tackle inequality and corruption, including expanding government spending, nationalising more natural resources, and reforming the tax system.
8: The hour has come for the people, a people who have never been in power, a people who are not asking for luxury or privileges, but for dignity and rights.
7: Of course there'll be nationalisation, but we're also going to accept foreign countries that want to contribute to our country, this supporter Maria says. Don't believe this negative idea that communism throws out foreign investors. Another supporter, Raul, says he thinks Sanchez will bring more investment in health, education and infrastructure outside the capital.
6: I'm in a park near the Pontifical Catholic University in Lima to ask some students how they feel about the election and what they want for their future.
9: I think there's a political exhaustion with the political class that has mobilised especially younger people who are tired with how politics is being conducted, with no real inclusion of younger voices. If Fujimori or Sanchez wins, there will be a lot of instability.
10: I will vote critically for Sanchez, not because he's my favourite option, but it is the only option that I feel can at least try to block Fujimori. I don't think she'd bring a government of change. I'd like a more modern right.
6: Speaking to Peruvians of all different ages, one thing that unites them as they go to vote for their ninth president this decade is they want an end to the political instability that has rocked this country. To tackle issues like corruption, crime, inequality, they want somebody who will be able to stay in the job long enough to really be able to make change.
1: Ione Wells reporting from Peru. You're listening to The Newsroom from the BBC World Service. A funeral has been held for a seven-month-old Palestinian baby shot and killed by Israeli forces in the occupied West Bank on Friday. Samfad Abu Hakel's family say they posed no danger. They say they were driving through Hebron. They were told to stop their car, which they did, but the soldiers fired anyway from about 10 metres away. The child's mother was wounded and is still in hospital. The Israeli military says soldiers thought the vehicle was speeding up, but has expressed deep sorrow that uninvolved civilians were hurt. The baby's father says nothing can bring back his son.
11: What happened to us is not a matter of apology. What happened is not that shots were fired by mistake and led to this tragedy. An apology in this case would amount to clearing a criminal perpetrator. To say it happened by mistake, that I didn't know you were coming here or that the bullet passed through by accident, no. There is no such thing as by mistake in this case.
1: Our Middle East analyst Sebastian Usher has been to the scene of the shooting.
12: This road is where the family was coming from Bethlehem. They were coming back to their home. A small patrol of Israeli soldiers called on the family to stop their car, which the man who was driving the car, the father of the young baby who was killed, says they did stop. The grandmother who was also in the car said they did stop. They say that there was daylight. There was no reason not to be able to see inside the car who was in there. What we've heard from people nearby, eyewitnesses, is that two shots were fired. One of these shots that we've heard from the family hit three members of the family, the mother and the father. The mother was quite seriously injured, the father not, and the baby was very seriously injured and he died later in hospital. The whole sense we get from this area is that this is a place that is continually under stress. Up there is a checkpoint. This family's house is just beyond that checkpoint. And then after that, there is a settlement. And that is what causes a lot of the stress and the pressure that is happening here. The IDF has expressed deep sorrow for what happened and said that those who were in the car were uninvolved civilians and that the case is under investigation.
1: Sebastian Usher. To South Africa, where another group of foreign migrants were evacuated from the country on Saturday following a recent surge in attacks on immigrants there. The BBC's Nomsa Maseko in Johannesburg told Rebecca Kesby more about the background to this story.
13: There has been an intensified drive in terms of anti-illegal immigration protests that have been taking place. It started late last year, around October. There have been protests at least once a month, but those protests have now intensified almost every day. There was a protest even in the east of Johannesburg in Daveyton, where thousands of South Africans have gathered to, I suppose, put their message across about how they feel about undocumented or irregular migration. And also because South Africa has local government elections in November this year, and whenever it's an election year, you see an intensity of anti-illegal migrant protests. It first started out as just politicians pitting citizens against each other. But in poor townships where the poverty, the anger and the frustration of South Africans not having jobs and blaming foreigners for being behind the high levels of crime in the country, that's quite palpable on the ground. And also the fears of this 30th June deadline.
14: Remind us people what are quite that's scared. About, the deadline?
13: The protest organizers have said that all undocumented migrants need to leave South Africa by the 30th of June. And that is seen as a threat against those who have not left the country, even those who are documented. I've seen in the last couple of weeks, businesses which I know belong to African migrants have been closed down for their own safety and security. So there is a fear, and it's quite justified, because 2008, 62 people were killed. 2009, there were also more. 2015, 2019.
14: Yeah.
13: And this is now 2026, and it's getting much bigger. But these protests are kind of forcing the government's hand into actually doing what they have been promising to do, to ensure that, because of the country's constitution, the labor laws that say that small-scale farming or a laundromat or a car wash, those businesses are only supposed to be done by South Africans. But the lines have been blurred, and that is why South Africans are feeling that they have been ignored by their government for far too long. They see that in other countries there are no protests, but undocumented foreigners or anyone who has overstayed their welcome gets deported. South Africa is the only country where actual protests have taken place, and unfortunately they have been deadly in the past.
1: Nomsa Maseko speaking with Rebecca Kesby. The group Tamakrest was formed 20 years ago in the Sahara region of northern Mali. They combined traditional local guitars with guitar-based rock. Since then, northern Mali has been ravaged by conflict involving Tuareg rebels, Islamists and the central government, which has displaced hundreds of thousands of people. Tamakrest have taken on the subject of displacement in their new album Asikel, which means journey in the Tamashek language. The band's French percussionist Cedric Morel has been speaking to the BBC's Martin Fennard about the new album and about the group's leader, Ousmane Ag Moussa.
15: Ousmane Ag Moussa, our band leader, was on the road in the last years because he had to leave his homeland, northern Mali, because of the war. Then he is living in Algeria, but he cannot stay too long in Algeria. Then every 3 months, he has to move from a country to another country. When he's in Europe, it's the same, because there is the problem of the visa.
16: And tell us about the music.
15: There is two sides. Ousmane wanted to come back to the roots of the Tamashek music. And at the same time, he wanted to give something really up to date. We use a lot the calabash and the djembe. Calabash and djembe are traditional percussion from West Africa. But at the same time, we played really rough electric guitars. Play also some synth. For example, the song Imanine. At the beginning, you cannot know you're listening a band from the Sahara.
16: And what are the lyrics about?
15: Puri reads mostly about the personal situation and view of Ousmane, about the situation in northern Mali, the destruction of the traditional way of life by the war, because many people from northern Mali have to leave northern Mali to Mauritania, to Libya, to Algeria. It's a dramatic human situation. In his jam, he's speaking about the lost freedom. Because when you are in the desert, it was the total freedom. No border. You can go anywhere you want. And especially since 2023. It's really difficult for the civilian population. What we can hope is that the war will stop soon. The civilians can come back to live in their hometown. We recorded the album live to get the energy of the live music, to get something very human. The human connection when you're together is very important because it has an impact on the way you're playing. Democrats is not a speaker of a political party or a movement. We are musicians. But Ousmane tried to give the feeling of the population and the civilians.
16: Are you optimistic for the future of the Tuareg people in the north of Mali?
15: Actually, the situation is really complicated. It's important to stay optimistic.
1: Very nice indeed. That's Cedric Morel of the group Tamucrest, who are currently on tour of the UK. They're in Glasgow tomorrow night in Scotland, and they'll also be going around other cities in Europe later on in the year as well. You've been listening to The Newsroom on the BBC World Service. Thanks for listening.
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0: Coming up, BBCI investigates the rise of the global manosphere. It began with the likes of Andrew Tate.
1: If a woman is going out with a man,
2: most women I know can't even park a car.
0: But now, copycats have emerged around the world. I'm Jackie Wakefield, and in part two of our investigation, I go to Kenya, where one of the biggest masculinity influencers is radio host turned content creator, Andrew Kibe.
3: I salute you, gents, with all the respect you deserve.
0: That's the Manosphere Messiahs, after the latest world news.
4: BBC News with Pete Ross. Armenians are voting in an election which could decide whether their country continues edging towards the West or returns to its traditional ally, Russia. The party of Prime Minister Nikol Pashinyan is expected to win most votes, but not enough for an absolute majority. Iran has accused the United States of discriminatory behaviour and violating its obligations as a World Cup host. Iranian media said 15 members of Iran's coaching staff and official delegation have been refused US visas. American media reports say the US Treasury Secretary is considering using Iranian assets to pay for future damage which Iranian attacks might cause to the US's Gulf Arab allies. Iran has demanded that the US unfreeze more than $20 billion of its assets. Extra UN peacekeepers and local police have been deployed in Eastern Democratic Republic of Congo, following reports of increasing attacks on Ebola treatment centres. The government and aid partners are trying to build public trust among fearful communities. The authorities in China say they'll be inspecting any spectacles worn by the millions of students sitting their crucial national college entrance exams today. It's to make sure they're not wearing smart glasses. Anyone caught will have all of their exam scores voided. Police in the US state of Ohio are looking for two suspects who they believe began shooting at each other, injuring 12 bystanders, two of them critically. Rapid bursts of gunfire sent people running for cover in the city's historic district. A committee of MPs has said Britain has gone years without a credible defence strategy. In a highly critical new report on the UK's defence capabilities, they say the delayed release of new defence investment plan has damaged the credibility of Britain and its armed forces. BBC News.
0: We've just stepped outside of the car, right outside our hotel. Kibe jumped out of the car and immediately, like, all these guys just swamped him. I've got no idea if they know he was coming, but they're super excited to see he's here. We're in Western Kenya with the masculinity influencer, former radio host turned content creator, Andrew Kibe. He's on a book tour, and the word's out, he's in town. Welcome to the Kenyan Manosphere, where influencers like Andrew Kibe are booming, tripling their followers in just a few years.
5: Good morning, you puny. This morning.
0: It's the same talking points, the same slang, the same misogyny and anti-feminist views.
6: I don't feel like he's a simp. He shows us that he's a simp.
0: Which you hear in the global manosphere from the likes of Andrew Tate.
7: Imagine God coming down on earth. Is he simping?
0: And many young Kenyan men are devouring it.
3: Your husband has died. Otherwise, why are you a single mom?
0: Hashtag Andrew Kibe has had 530 million views on TikTok alone. I've come to a club in a small town in Western Kenya to see what young people here think of him.
8: Can you tell me what you like about Kibe? What does he mean to you?
9: Personally, I love how Kibe brand, the branding. I've been raised by a single mom, so most of my teachings, I get them from Andrew Kibe podcast. From masculinity to growth to personal development, he teaches me a lot. It reminds us men that never to seek validation from people, and lastly, that nobody is going to save us. We need to work hard, be on time, be self-disciplined, and achieve whatever we want as men. Yeah.
8: So do you think he feels a bit of a father role.
9: Yeah, he's like a father role to me, giving advices, knowing who I am. In fact, there's a book that he released called 28 Commandments. Right now, I'm in the process of reading it.
8: And yeah. What does it say? Can you
9: explain? It's saying that a woman is never your friend.
8: Okay.
9: Yeah, a woman is never your friend.
0: It's quite a claim, and one we'll come back to later. But for now, back in the quiet of our hotel, I want to know from Andrew Kibe how he'd describe himself to people outside Kenya who don't know him.
6: I've never had to. I've never had to describe myself. Yeah. Even when I go to like interviews, when I was like, tell us about yourself. I'm like, I'm 49 years old. What part do you want to know?
8: Yeah, what's your bio?
6: I'm like, they're Jesus. Like their savior in black. Yeah, so watch my content. I'm Jesus to you. You see, my coffee is here. Very nice. Yeah, very nice. Thank you, my lady. Bring it straight.
0: I'm Jackie Wakefield, a BBC Global Disinformation reporter, and we're going inside the Kenyan manosphere for the documentary from the BBC World Service.
1: Heartbreak is part of life. Let's stop lying to each other. You're going to be left and you're going to leave.
10: Respect yourself, my friend. Respect yourself. Treat yourself well. Eat that steak if you must.
1: Why not become a genius and say, hey, listen, it doesn't matter how much tax they charge me. Bro, I'm always going to win. I'm a winner. That's who I am.
0: Andrew Kibe isn't the only voice in the Kenyan manosphere. Another influencer, Amarix, who calls himself a reproductive health specialist, has over 2 million followers on his main platform, X. But Kibe is one of the loudest.
1: Look at dead. Furious.
0: And one of the most successful.
1: Tap, tap, tap, tap.
0: Please donate, he tells his fans in Swahili. I'm going to spend the money you give on hookers and alcohol.
1: Pombe na poko. Tap, tap, tap, tap. Brian, chira, chira, chira. I don't know. This TikTok is stupid.
11: Missing something in your life? Wake up with us.
0: A failed pastor, Andrew Kibe began by hosting a popular radio breakfast show.
12: As a woman, you need to respect your man to a point where...
0: Later, he turned to being a content creator. It was just after the COVID pandemic, and with his message of male empowerment...
3: I salute you, gents, with all the respect you deserve.
0: He quickly attracted a dedicated audience of young men.
6: My young man, please, do not think that you're less than you really are. You are a lot more. It doesn't matter what the society has said. May have been written off many times.
0: And he has been written off before. In 2023, he was suspended from YouTube. It's believed for misogynistic content.
3: Women lie all the time. I have put all of them in one category.
6: Women are going to lie to their kids.
0: He's still thriving. Andrew Kibe is on X, Instagram, and TikTok. And he's even launched his own crypto coin.
6: So it's something to look forward to, right?
0: I first met Andrew Kibe last year in 2025 in Nairobi. I was with my BBC colleague, Anita Nkonge.
13: Hello. Hi, welcome.
6: Hi.
13: Hi. Hello. Hi. I'm Jackie Wakefield. Nice to meet you.
6: Hi. Anita. All right, we're here?
13: Yeah.
6: That's beautiful.
0: And full disclosure, Kibe and I didn't immediately hit it off.
6: Is the woke woman trying to shut down the man with a word she cannot even explain? What do you mean? Misogyny is not hate of women?
13: That's what the word means.
6: Where is it? It's hate of women.
13: Yeah.
6: Let's look it up. I have never even looked it up. Misogynist. A person who dislikes, despises, or is strongly prejudiced against women. Who in the world is like that? We've all been born by women. Why would we hate women? No man hates a woman. We love you. We are like gods to you. Worship us.
13: Why not just respect both ways? Why does it have to be worship one way or the other?
6: How do I respect somebody I want to sleep with? The word respect is useless to a woman. I shouldn't respect you. I mean, when I look at you, you're a sexual being.
0: Anita asked the next question. I thought it was pretty straightforward.
14: What's one thing you'd want the world to know about you and what you stand for?
6: Do not believe BBC. Yeah, BBC are full of yeah. Are you going to leave the BBC part in?
0: A little while after that interview, Kibe invited us to come along on the book tour.
15: The book's subtitle is A Journey into Manhood, and he told us he'd written it because men today are lost.
16: Welcome to Kisumu, ladies and gentlemen. This is Kisumu International Airport. For your own safety and comfort, kindly remain seated.
15: Our first stop is in the small fishing town of Bondo, where Kibe is due to visit the university. There's an excited energy in the air as students gather to wait for him. They're mostly aged between 18 and 21. I notice one student we'd met at the nightclub. He tells me his name is Ryan.
8: How long have you guys been waiting for Kibe here?
17: Approximately for the last 3 hours we've been here, but we're optimistic that in the next 5 minutes he will be here.
8: And what's the vibe for today? Is Kibe going to speak? What's going to happen?
17: Yeah, for sure. He's going to give a speech. He's going to engage with the students. They're going to have a very fruitful and healthy discussion.
8: There's mostly men. Are any women coming?
17: You know that being that Kibe is much masculine, we were just able to reach to the men. We tried reaching our girls or the women, but most of them were not interested.
15: When he does finally arrive, the male students swarm Kibe's van.
18: SG! Gentlemen, be at your best behavior. Thank you. You guys all read the book.
15: Kibe asks them if they've read the book.
18: Rule number one is wake the f*** up.
15: He chats, signs some books, plays some pool with them.
18: We have 10 minutes.
15: He stays 25 minutes and then he's gone. I arranged to meet up with Ryan later. I want to understand more about how influencers like Andrew Kibe attract young men like Ryan and why they look up to him. But first, I want to hear from the female students.
19: My name is Elvira. I'm a second-year student in this University of Jaramogi Oginga Odinga, University of Science and Technology, pursuing bachelor's degree in computer security and forensics.
15: I've heard some of the female students objected to Kibe's visit. Is that true?
19: It created a lot of conversations in our institution. Some women in the university, they do disagree with Kibe because it feels disrespectful to them.
15: I asked her what she thought.
19: I totally disagree with Kibe's influence or content. It's not encouraging at all. It affects some of my fellow students, like one of my classmates. This boy, he has been influenced by Kibe's content. He can't socialize with any lady in our class. I feel like he has some hatred. I don't know whether I can say it's hatred or that mentality that he can't maybe associate with this other gender. He even has bought Kibe's books. Wherever you find him, he is carrying a laptop and that book.
15: Vera says it's not easy to be friends with boys who follow Kibe. A fellow student called Joy agrees.
20: I can say at some point it's getting worse. For those who follow Kibe's teachings, they'll find them saying ladies are less capable, less deserving of the leadership positions, and that's really hurting us as ladies, because we all believe that we are capable of everything.
15: In recent student elections, Joy says that female students standing had to have a male student standing with them or they wouldn't get elected. I ask her if she's seen Andrew Kibe's content.
20: Yeah, I've interacted with most of his content. It is good that he's teaching a male to be self-empowered, but this part, it is very controversial that he's despising the ladies. He usually tells the men that we ladies are not supposed to be given emotional attachment, which is not right. He's the kind of person who will preach of water, but behind the scenes, he drinks wine. There's some scenarios where he's maybe in the bars. He wants the ladies to entertain him. He likes ladies the most.
15: That's something we'll put to Andrew Kibe next time we meet. Now it's time to talk to Ryan. He's tall and assured, in his early 20s, a soft-spoken young man.
21: Can you tell us how you first discovered Andrew Kibe?
22: I first discovered Andrew Kibe when I was 18 years old. My father died 10 years ago, And I was in a dilemma, of being masculinity or just remaining just a boy. You know, there's a certain role that a father plays in the family of giving his sons or daughters certain skills, advice, and maybe physical training. So I lacked all these.
21: What advice specifically do you follow?
22: Kibe, it states that women are just but distractors in your journey to greatness as a man.
21: Do you agree with that?
22: Of course, I totally agree.
21: Why are they distracting?
22: You know why most of our boys or men in the university are getting stressed, you know, is because of the pressure they receive from their girlfriend.
21: Is this something you've been told or is this something that you've personally seen?
22: It is something that I have passed through.
15: Ryan dated someone in his first year at university.
22: We were doing the same course. It was peaceful, you know. It was very nice. But then I realized that this woman was cheating on me with a man who was doing gold mining near our university.
21: Were you heartbroken?
22: Of course, I was heartbroken. I remember I went to my mom, opened to her up, but again, she did nothing because she was a woman. You see, if I had a father, I could go to my father and tell him, you know, Dad, this and this happened. What should I do? Then the father could give me a way forward.
15: Ryan says young people like him often come to the manosphere after a breakup.
22: A lot of men or boys run to be masculine after being heartbroken by women. So the moment they're going to start being masculine and practicing whatever Kibe and Americks teach, a number of them are going to be misogynistic. Yeah, they're going just to hate women for no reason.
15: He was like that himself for a while.
22: I was almost hating women for no reason, but because I could go back home and remember that, of course, I have my mom and I have my sister. I don't see any wrong in my sister, right? I don't see any wrong in my mom. Then why should I hate other women? So I said that I'm only going to practice the masculinity part and put the boundaries.
15: But as Ryan and I talk, I can still hear the messages of the manosphere.
1: How to tell if she's a gold digger? They're all gold diggers. They are all, including your mother. All they want is money, not the thing. Money, not the thing. Yeah, that's all they want.
22: A woman who is 18 to 25 years is in her prime. I can say that she's in a market. She has got choices. Either the cosmet or babas.
15: Babas mean sugar daddy.
22: Lecturer or big business people.
1: I know where women need to be placed in society. Where is that? Getting babies and raising those babies.
22: You know, in Kenya, the moment you're going to tell a lady aye or hello or excuse, you are not my type. That is going to be the response from her. And most men, being that they are stressed or depressed, what is going to be the next move? A slap. A slap to the cheeks, right?
21: So they may be quite rude,
22: yeah.
21: But does that deserve physical violence?
22: In our Kenyan society and the current boys, to them it deserves. Yeah, to them it deserves.
15: Ryan agrees to share his TikTok data with us. Scrolling through, we can see the algorithm serving the same content again and again. Catholic TikToks, Kenyan dance trends, relationship advice, hustle tips, and Kibe videos.
1: Sitting with a woman telling her your problems, you are a sick man.
15: Ryan regularly searched self-improvement, success, also masculinity tips, specifically for boys without a father, which gave him Kibe videos.
1: Teach them the best way. Don't teach them this weakness of their mothers. Because imagine a man who has the mind of his mother.
2: Hi, how are you?
4: Hi.
15: To help me understand why messages like this are gaining so much traction among young men like Ryan and why the Kenyan manosphere is growing so fast, we've asked Kenyan academic Owino Oketch into the BBC studio.
2: Nice to meet you. I'm Jackie.
5: Owino.
15: Owino is a professor specialising in gender, sexuality and security studies. Why is it that equality between men and women is such a blind spot for this group?
5: Because while we have done work to improve access for girls, equal access into schools, what we have not successfully done is embedded gender equality education into how we think in the schools, right? As to why gender equality is important. And if that is not happening in the education system, it's not happening in the home, it's not happening in the church, it's not happening in the spaces in which these people are socialized, and what they are hearing as part of their socialization is talk from the manosphere.
15: What are they tapping into?
5: They're tapping into young men who have low self-esteem for a range of reasons. They are tapping into young men and boys with real mental health challenges. They are tapping into groups of men and boys where socioeconomic conditions are difficult. So unemployment rates are high. People do not have the resources to be able to live a meaningful life. And those vulnerabilities are the same across the globe. They just look different in different contexts.
15: And what do you think is it about Andrew Kibe in particular?
5: He does have a significant group of men who think he says things that are sensible and they believe in. I think that he has found the ability to feed into ongoing insecurities in the society. And let me give a very specific example to land this. When you have a country like Kenya where there are significant unemployment rates for young men, and you have young women in that society who are being killed for dating older men, what men like Kibe whip up is this idea that those young women are dying because they're chasing older men because of financial wealth. These young men, on the other hand, don't have that financial capability. And this is the reason why these women do not like them. Now, it is interesting as well that a sub-narrative that a lot of the manosphere also lifts up in this dynamic is around how to build your economic capacity, right? Because they argue that is the only thing women respect. So if you have a lot of money, then you're going to get these women and girls, but also economic stability or economic wealth gives you the capacity to exercise all kinds of control and violence because money speaks. So it feeds into the narrative that these young women who are being killed are dying because of their greed, and it feeds that misogynistic factory that is going on within the Kenyan context. Yeah.
15: And what do you see as like the main real-world consequences of this content?
5: We are ending up with a society of young men who are being fed the idea that the only way to be a man is to be violent, whether that is through sexual violence, verbal violence, how you treat women. That's a real-world consequence in terms of the next generation of men in our society who will end up leading our countries and propagating these same ideas into the laws and policies of how our countries are governed.
15: So do you think that rhetoric will correspond to trends in violence towards women?
5: I absolutely believe that it corresponds to trends in relation to violence against women. It does. You cannot disconnect it here.
15: We've already heard in episode one about what the real life consequences of this rhetoric can be. And like in Mexico, Kenya has also seen a rise in the number of cases of femicide, women killed because they're women. It doesn't mean influencers are to blame, but words matter. And in the online world of the manosphere, outrage equals money. Kibe's rage bait is one reason why he does so well on social media, and that helps him to make money.
4: When it comes to making money, it's easy.
15: Asking for donations via a Kenyan money transfer app called M-Pesa.
7: Top, top, top, top, top, top.
15: And selling merch.
4: Go up as I. T-shirts are available right now.
15: When we'd met in Nairobi last year, I'd asked Kibe how much money he made.
9: Do you make a lot of money?
4: Yeah, I do.
9: Can you share how much?
4: After some crazy woman killed my YouTube channel, I was making, probably $20,000-$30,000 a month, euros. But I'm down to like 10, so I'm doing poorly.
15: We haven't been able to corroborate these numbers, but this is in a country where the average monthly salary is about $500. I remember a conversation I'd had with Kibe and a rapper he often works with, and the rapper referred to Kibe's followers not as fans.
4: Sometimes I want to buy sodas for everybody. Yeah, at times, go kill yourself.
9: Wow. Even to your fans?
10: I don't have fans.
8: Yeah, well, how would you describe the guys
15: but
8: today?
15: But as customers.
8: Who, like, were super excited about you.
11: Just customers.
10: Yeah.
8: Customers. Is that how you would put it?
10: No, that's those are his words, so don't mind.
15: After 4 days following Andrew Kibe on his tour, it's time to talk to him again.
8: We're on our way to Kibe's. This is kind of our chance to actually put to him all of the behaviours and contradictions that we've seen with him and his tour.
12: There's no sign of Kibe or his team. We've messaged them, but we don't really know where they are at the moment.
8: Hi, how are you?
23: Sorry,
8: what's happening?
23: We had just left to pick some breakfast.
8: Okay.
23: For the team.
12: Oh, here we go.
8: Hey.
24: You guys are all set up.
8: You can ask a few questions.
24: The other questions you want to ask?
8: Yeah, I've got questions.
24: All right, yeah.
8: People come to you because they want discipline, they want motivation. You're a motivating figure for a lot of young men in Kenya. Do you think you're a disciplined person?
24: I'm not here to try and be anyone's anything, okay? Some days I'm disciplined. I can be anything I want to be. I am like God. Today I can be the one giving life, tomorrow I'm the one who's taking it.
8: I'm asking about whether you live the life that you tell your fans to live.
24: No, I don't tell anybody to do anything.
8: But in your book, it's commandments. Like, these are the things that you follow.
24: And what did I tell you about the book? I told you I wrote the book for myself, right? Now, why you guys are buying the book is beyond me. It's crazy. Why would you buy the book? I've not told anybody to buy the book.
8: Kibe, you're on Twitter every day asking people to buy the book.
24: No, even when I go into the bar, I don't tell people to buy the book.
8: You do on social media. Yeah. You're posting about
24: my fans,
8: constantly.
24: If anybody is really my fan, the only thing I tell them is make sure you send me M-Pesa. You know what M-Pesa is? M-Pesa is
8: like
24: mobile
8: app,
24: money.
8: Yeah.
24: So an M-Pesa is better than you telling me you're my fan.
8: So you just want money from followers?
24: No, I don't want anything. I just want, if you're going to communicate with me, make sure our communication is genuine. Not
8: do you think it's fun when you speak to women in the way that you speak to women?
24: I don't speak to women.
8: Well, yeah, I guess you don't. Because the other day at the uni, you walked past a couple and you spoke to the young man asking if you could have like a go with the young woman next to him, his girlfriend.
24: Yeah.
8: Do you think that's an appropriate way to speak about women? I mean, you didn't even address her.
24: No, I didn't speak about her. I spoke to him. I told him, hey, listen, because I know you in campus cannot hold on to that girl of yours. I know. Right? So please make sure when you're done, you holler at your dog. It was a joke, though. Everybody there saw it as a joke. The only person who wasn't laughing was him.
8: So he didn't see it as a joke then?
24: Yeah, but to hell with him. Who cares about him? That was just a lesson to teach these young boys. You don't know how bad things are here. The most disenfranchised person in this country is the young man who's in campus. He's the poorest and with the least knowledge.
8: But how do you think it made her feel to just be spoken about like that in front of her?
24: Women love to be adored.
8: Is that adoring?
24: Yeah, they like women. That's why you dress up in short skirts. You like men to drool at you. It's not. It's nature. It's not me deciding.
8: But what you said wasn't, oh, you look good. You weren't speaking to her. You weren't giving her a compliment. Do you think that was a respectful way to speak about her?
24: It didn't matter at the time. At the time is what I wanted to say. You're asking me the wrong questions. I don't like your questions. You see, I wish you could take the camera and this guy asked me the questions, because I would get better questions from there. You keep going into the wrong direction. So we're getting nothing here. All we're doing is just being combative. I think I'm done.
8: Okay.
24: Thank you.

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1: 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This is Weekend with Krupa Pardi. Coming up, Ukraine carries out another wave of drone attacks in Russia.
2: We find Russia like it's our own territory. Almost no resistance, not hard to reach a target.
1: We'll discuss what these increased drone attacks mean for President Putin's war plans. Also, we'll be in Armenia, where today's election is being seen as a decisive moment in the country's relationship with Russia and the West. There are also elections in Peru, where law and order emerge as some of the main campaign issues.
3: I've never been so afraid to leave my young children. The next leader has to have a strong hand against crime. If I had money, I'd leave the country.
1: Plus, more foreign nationals are evacuated from South Africa as the mood turns against migrants, and a musical treat from Northern Mali. That's all here on Weekend.
4: BBC News with Sue Montgomery. Voting is underway in Armenia in an election which could decide whether it continues edging towards the West or returns to its traditional ally Russia. The party of the Prime Minister, Nikol Pashinyan, is expected to win most votes, but not enough for an absolute majority. Ranged against him is a variety of pro-Russian parties. Rehan Dimitri reports.
5: The Prime Minister's Civil Contract Party came to power through street protests in 2018. He wants to reopen long-closed borders with neighboring Azerbaijan and Turkey, but he's been accused of becoming increasingly authoritarian. His closest rival is Russian-Armenian billionaire Samvel Karapetyan, who leads the Strong Armenia Alliance. He's currently under house arrest, charged with calling for the overthrow of the government, an accusation he says is politically motivated. Russian disinformation networks have been actively targeting the election, according to researchers and civil society organizations.
4: The U.S. military says it shot down two Iranian attack drones over the Strait of Hormuz, despite a supposed ceasefire. The news follows a wave of Iranian strikes on Saturday targeting Bahrain and Kuwait. Tehran said the attack was in retaliation for earlier U.S. attacks on Iranian coastal radar facilities. The U.S. said it had been responding to Iranian drone activity against ships attempting to pass through the strait. The authorities in China say they will be inspecting any spectacles worn by the millions of students sitting their crucial national college entrance exams to make sure they're not wearing smart glasses. Here's the BBC's Tom Kavanagh.
6: The world's largest college entrance exams, known as the Gaokao, can have a big say in determining a student's future prospects. Equipped with cameras, Wi-Fi and AI capability, the devices open up all manner of possibilities for would-be cheats. The authorities have said that any glasses brought into the exam room will be thoroughly examined by supervisors, and any candidate caught bringing in banned devices will have all of their exam scores voided.
4: Police in the US state of Ohio are looking for two suspects who they believe began shooting at each other, injuring 12 bystanders. The deputy police chief in Toledo, Joe Heffernan, said the confrontation took place near a community street festival.
7: Appears as though there was at least two shooters. I think they were probably shooting at each other. What ended up happening was 12 people were struck with bullets. That's what we have right now, two of them critical.
4: BBC News. Pope Leo is due to celebrate an open-air mass today in the Spanish capital, Madrid, that's expected to be attended by more than a million people. Among them will be King Felipe and Queen Letizia. It's the second day of the Pope's week-long state visit, the first by a pontiff to Spain since 2010. Extra UN peacekeepers and local police have been deployed in the Eastern Democratic Republic of Congo following reports of increasing attacks on Ebola treatment centres. Security has been reinforced in Bunia and other locations where medical staff report growing hostility. The Israeli military says it launched 150 strikes in southern Lebanon over the past 48 hours, targeting what it said were sites connected to Hezbollah. The UN peacekeeping mission condemned an earlier Israeli strike on a Lebanese army vehicle in Nabatea, which killed three soldiers. Here's Mohammed Taha from BBC Arabic.
8: This is very significant because the memorandum of understanding between Lebanon and Israel is stating that the Lebanese army would take over the areas that Hezbollah is controlling at the moment, especially in southern Lebanon, by targeting this Lebanese army unit. That means that replacement of the Lebanese army might be in doubt. And the Lebanese army also could be skeptical or could be not confident in taking these positions. That's why the UNIFIL condemned and the Israeli army is investigating that.
4: Police in Mozambique are investigating the murder of a Catholic bishop who'd recently been appointed by Pope Leo. Bishop Osorio Sitora Afonso was shot dead at his home in Kelimani in what church leaders called mysterious circumstances. BBC News.
1: Hello, it's 5:06 GMT. This is Weekend from the BBC World Service with Krupa Bardi. We're going to begin this hour with elections in Armenia, a small landlocked country in the South Caucasus region. People there are voting for a new parliament. On Saturday, reports said six candidates for a pro-Russian party who were due to stand in those elections were arrested. Armenia has been growing closer to Europe, even though Russia remains its largest trading partner. Rehan Dimitri is the BBC's Caucasus correspondent, and she joins us now from outside a polling station in the capital, Yerevan. Rehan, what is the atmosphere like there at the moment?
9: Well, it's still early hours of the morning, but I can see quite a lot of people coming in and out of this particular polling station where I'm standing right now. It's housed in the Writers Union of Armenia, very beautiful classical building. And I've already managed to speak to one of the voters, a young man called Rafael, 25 years old. I overheard him talking to his friend, in which he said, one of the friends said, I just wanted to tear the ballot down. And then we approached them and we asked them, and they didn't reveal who they voted for. But Rafael, being 25-year-old, he was talking about what Armenians call Artsakh. It's the territory.

0: lost to Azerbaijan, definitely lost in 2023. So Azerbaijan has full control of that territory. And it turned out that Rafael was in the army. He served in the army. And he said, you know, I made the choice that I made. But my friends whom and my comrades whom I lost in the war, they're never coming back. And I think this opinion is quite reflective of the mood, particularly for younger Armenians. They are not so supportive of the incumbent Prime Minister Nikol Pashinyan, who has been in power since 2018, because this land, well, one of the reasons why they do not support him and the ruling civil contract party is because Armenia lost its territory to Azerbaijan during Nikol Pashinyan's tenure.
1: Right, so that's one factor, and that was a deal that was brokered by President Trump as well. But there are other issues at play here, namely being somewhat torn between Russia and economic interests there and aligning itself with the West as well.
0: Absolutely, Krupa. So I don't remember in my watch any elections in Armenia that drew so much international interest. And really, the impression is that this small country is like a battleground between Russian interests and this government's pull towards the West. There have been a number of bans imposed by Russia in the days running up to the June 7 election, namely pretty much all agricultural produce that Armenia traditionally sells to Russia, because Armenia is part of the Russian-led Eurasian Economic Union. Russia banned most of the exports. That includes fruit, vegetables, flowers, cognac, mineral water. So that is one of the pressure points that Russia has been putting. But also we've seen a massive disinformation campaign at play in the run-up to the election. So tools that were used by Russia in the elections, for example, in Moldova, that has also been at play. And I'm talking about disinformation campaigns, fake narratives, deep fake videos, and it continues. There have also been reports, but that has... I haven't seen evidence of that, and we will see how the day goes today, but there have been reports that Russia is spending millions of dollars to send Armenians who live in Russia to Armenia to vote on the day.
1: A story that we are watching closely. Thank you, Rehan, for that update, and we'll revisit that story later in the programme. Next, we head to the war in Ukraine. President Volodymyr Zelensky is expected to arrive in London later today to discuss the next steps as Russia comes under military and economic pressure. The meeting, which is being hosted by the British Prime Minister Keir Starmer, will also be attended by Emmanuel Macron of France and Chancellor Friedrich Merz of Germany. It comes after Russian officials said Ukraine had launched an unprecedented attack in and around St. Petersburg, where President Putin was hosting the final day of Russia's Economic Forum. The BBC managed to speak to a senior Ukrainian drone commander involved in these latest attacks, and this is some of what he had to say.
2: Operations in St. Petersburg and operations in occupied Crimea. And in both directions, north and south, we fly in Russia like it's our own territory. Almost no resistance, not hard to reach a target. It seems very bright predictions for future, what we can do in occupied or Russian territory.
1: Charles Hecker is author of Zero Sum, The Arc of International Business in Russia, and he joins us now. A rather positive and upbeat tone from the commander there, Charles. But how do you think the Russians will be viewing this attack?
3: Yeah, this is really quite a turn of affairs for the Ukrainians. I mean, it's the Russians who had been signaling for weeks that they were going to step up their campaign and become increasingly aggressive against Kyiv. And then all of a sudden we have this barrage of drones in and around St. Petersburg and the surrounding region that has very effectively penetrated Russia's air defenses. St. Petersburg is often referred to as the northern capital. It's a strategic city and should be one of the best protected cities in Russia. Going further, Russia could react in a number of different ways, and President Putin has to be careful.

0: careful not to react in a way that seems weak. In situations like this, you might normally see heads roll at the Russian Ministry of Defense, but that might be a signal of weakness and probably won't happen. What I think will happen is that you'll see an increasing escalation. Russia will double down and will respond to this attack very much in kind and continue to try to pound Kyiv in response.
1: The commander also suggesting somewhat that these were easy targets inside Russia. How vulnerable are Russian cities, in your opinion?
0: Well, they're proving to be more vulnerable than the Russians expected, that's for sure. I mean, Ukraine has had significant success in attacking Russian energy infrastructure, which you would also assume to be very heavily protected. And in fact, on the eve of President Putin's visit to St. Petersburg for the economic conference, another time that you would expect the city to be protected very strongly by the Russians, the Ukrainians managed to penetrate and embarrass the president on the eve of the conference. Ukraine has actually had quite a lot of success from significant distance in penetrating Russian air defenses. And so, you know, Ukrainian drones, you know, which are more difficult to intercept than the heavy ballistic missiles. Drones fly at a different altitude. They're smaller, they're faster, they're harder to detect. And Ukraine has been innovating significantly in its drone capacity and capability. So this is quite a surprising blow on Russia's defenses.
1: Briefly, Charles, we've got this meeting between Keir Starmer, Friedrich Merz, Emmanuel Macron and Zelensky in London. How will Russia be viewing this?
0: Yeah, I mean, there have been some interesting comments coming from President Putin about, you know, saying things like, well, the war is getting close to being over. We're approaching a phase that's near to completion. I don't think that talks right now are going to move any closer towards peace. You know, President Putin, we have to pay attention not to what he says, but to what he does. And Putin hasn't given us any indication of any change in his tactics. He's going to continue prosecuting the war. Europe will continue to support Ukraine, particularly in the absence of significant help from the United States. And so it's good to see this meeting in London taking place in the solidarity behind Ukraine. But as far as a change in strategy from Russia, that's probably not going to happen.
1: Thanks for your insight there, Charles Hecker, on the current tensions between Ukraine and Russia. In Peru, people are heading to the polls on Sunday to choose their next president. The choice is between the right-wing Keiko Fujimori, who has pledged a tough military crackdown on organized crime, and the left-wing Roberto Sanchez, who has promised to expand the state and give it greater control over the country's natural resources. Just for context, Peru has had 8 presidents in 10 years, and rapidly rising levels of homicides and extortions have meant insecurity as well as political instability, and these have become a top issue for voters. From the capital, Lima, our South America correspondent Ione Wells has been finding out what's driving people's votes.
2: Peru's capital, Lima, is a bustling metropolis known for its food, its architecture, its sweeping sea views. And the bus network here is the backbone of its transport network for its 10 million or so residents. But in recent years, there's been a surge in extortions of bus drivers, leaving some fearful to take a seat near them. At this bus depot in the poor suburb of San Juan de Lurigancho, armed police now guard the gates. They tell me this is one of the worst regions in Lima for extortions.
3: They shot me in the legs and abdomen. I was out of work for 4 months. Now I work with fear.
2: This driver, who doesn't want me to use his real name, was shot after his company was threatened by criminals trying to extract money.
3: Although my wounds are dry, internally I feel pain. I walk and it hurts. I have never been so afraid to leave my young children. The next leader has to have a strong hand against crime. If I had money, I'd leave the country.
2: Extortions like this have soared in recent years here in Peru, with nearly 30,000 cases reported last year. Street criminals and organized gangs make small business owners or workers pay up or risk violence. There were 239 drivers killed last year alone, according to an independent observatory of crime and violence.
4: Extorsionan y cobran cupos. The Conservative, Keiko Fujimori, is running for a fourth time, pledging an iron fist approach to tackling crime and restoring order, including deploying troops to the streets to combat violence.
5: In my father's government, we worked together to defeat terrorism, and we will do that again. I declared war on the extortionists. I declared war on the assassins. I declared war on these criminals.
4: She's invoked the memory of her late father, Alberto Fujimori, the former president of Peru, who was known for his hardline approach on tackling insecurity. He was also convicted of crimes against humanity. Her supporters want a similar tough stance now.
6: One of her proposals is to put a heavy hand on crime. It's something sorely lacking in these times that no authority dares to do, one young supporter says. For economic stability and for democracy, we choose Fujimori, another says.
4: Fujimori's left-wing challenger, Roberto Sanchez, has promised sweeping changes to tackle inequality and corruption, including expanding government spending, nationalizing more natural resources, and reforming the tax system.
7: The hour has come for the people, a people who have never been in power, a people who are not asking for luxury or privileges, but for dignity and rights.
6: Of course there'll be nationalisation, but we're also going to accept foreign countries that want to contribute to our country, the supporter Maria says. Don't believe this negative idea that communism throws out foreign investors.
2: Watching this election closely are Peru's youth, desperate for change, many of whom demonstrated in the streets in so-called Gen Z protests last year, angry at corruption, rising crime and political instability that's brought them eight presidents in the last decade. Under 30s here make up about a quarter of voters. I'm at a park near the Pontifical Catholic University in Lima to ask some students how they feel about the election and what they want for their future.
8: I think there's a political exhaustion with the political class that has mobilised especially younger people who are tired with how politics is being conducted, with no real inclusion of younger voices. If Fujimori or Sanchez wins, there will be a lot of instability.
2: Speaking to Peruvians of all different ages, one thing that unites them as they go to vote for their ninth president this decade is they want an end to the political instability that has rocked this country. To tackle issues like corruption, crime, inequality, they want somebody who will be able to stay in the job long enough to really be able to make change.
1: Ione Wells for us there in Lima. You're listening to Weekend. And it's just gone 20 past the hour. A couple of headlines to bring you from our newsroom. The US has reported a shooting down more Iranian drones in the Gulf. And China says it will be checking that students sitting college entrance exams today aren't cheating by using smart glasses, a conversation that is rife around the world at the moment. Next, South Africa has seen weeks of protests against immigrants, some of which have turned violent, killing several people. Malawi and Mozambique have been evacuating their citizens from South Africa, and a group of Ghanaians are due to return home this weekend. Let's get more now from MZ Ferreira, a journalist with News 24 in Cape Town. Welcome, MZ. Tell us the latest about these evacuations.
9: Well, several countries, as you've mentioned, are either repatriating their nationals or preparing to do so. Ghana was, of course, the first. It flew home 297 of its citizens last month. But the protests has really gathered momentum in the past week amid these calls by a group called March and March for undocumented migrants to be forced out of the country by June 30. And it's also sped up because of the murder of two Mozambicans in xenophobic violence in Mussel Bay in the Southern Cape last week. Maputo has put the number higher. It said five were killed. It's since returned more than 500 Mozambicans by road. It's preparing to help another 500 return home in coming days. And Nigeria said it's preparing to repatriate between 2,000 and 4,000 people. Malawi has also said it will repatriate citizens fearing xenophobic violence. And Ghana is preparing to fly more back to Accra. We've in recent days seen the Ghanaian foreign minister say on social media that what happened in Mossel Bay should silence those who accused his government of overreacting last month. But these flights, these timelines are also determined partly by the fact that everybody is being processed by the Department of Home Affairs and the Border Management Agency. The South African government has insisted on this. And this is also how we know that all but 10 of the Ghanaians who left South Africa last month were illegally in the country at that point. And the government communicated this very pointedly, given all the diplomatic pressure it faces from African capitals over what is happening. But that figure also appeared to confirm that there are lapses in migration control.
1: Mm. Clearly a climate of fear, and that is growing. In terms of a reaction from the President, Cyril Ramaphosa, what has he said about matters?
9: Well, he's condemned the xenophobia, and he's preparing to address the nation, though no date has been set for that yet. But he's treading a very fine line, and one can tell this even from the way in which his office announced this upcoming address. They haven't said he will speak on xenophobia. They've said that he will address the manner in which the state is dealing with migration. So on the one hand, the president cannot be insensitive to the concerns of ordinary South Africans, many of whom claim that foreigners are contributing to the jobs crisis and the crime crisis in South Africa. And he especially cannot afford that ahead of local government in elections in November, which are expected to deliver a very harsh verdict of his party's ability to deliver services and jobs. But on the other hand, the United Nations has condemned what's happening. Other African heads of states and rights groups are asking him to do more to protect foreign nationals. And there's also been frustration from some quarters within his government that despite the fact that hate speech is a crime and that there's been some evidence on live television that those who are calling for foreigners to be forced out of the country and whipping up xenophobic sentiment, that there's grounds to charge them at least with hate speech, and that nobody has been arrested yet.
1: MZ Ferreira from News 24 in Cape Town, thank you for that update from South Africa. The group Tamikrest was formed 20 years ago in the Saharan region of northern Mali, and they combine traditional local sounds with guitar-based rock. Since then, northern Mali has been ravaged by conflict involving Tuareg rebels, Islamists and the central government, which has displaced hundreds of thousands of people. Tamikrest have taken on the subject of displacement in their new album, Asikel, which means journey in the Tuareg language, Tamashek. And they're playing in London later this month. The band's French percussionist Cedric Morel has been speaking to the BBC's Martin Venard about the new album and about the group's leader, Osame Agamosa.
10: Osman Agamosa, our band leader, was on the road in the last years because he had to leave his homeland, northern Mali, because of the war. Then he is living in Algeria, but he cannot stay too long in Algeria. Then every 3 months, he has to move from a country to another country. When he's in Europe, it's the same because there is the problem of the visa.
11: And tell us about the music.
10: There is two sides. Osman wanted to come back to the roots of the Tamashek music. And at the same time, he wanted to give something really up to date. We use a lot the calabash and the djembe. Calabash and djembe are traditional percussion from West Africa. But at the same time, we played really rough electric guitars. Also some synth. For example, the song Imanin. At the beginning, you cannot know you're listening to a band from the Sahara.
11: And what are the lyrics about?
10: The lyrics are mostly about the personal situation and view of Osman, about the situation in northern Mali, the destruction of the traditional way of life by the war, because many people from northern Mali have to leave northern Mali to Mauritania, to Libya, to Algeria. It's a dramatic human situation. In his jam, he's speaking about the lost freedom. Because when you are in the desert, it was the total freedom. No border. You can go anywhere you want. And especially since 2023. It's really difficult for the civilian population. What we can hope is that the war will stop soon. The civilians can come back to live in their hometown. We recorded the album live to get the energy of the live music, to get something very human. The human connection when you're together is very important because it has an impact on the way you're playing. Democrats is not a speaker of a political party or movement. We are musicians. But Usman tried to give the feeling of the population and the civilians.
11: Are you optimistic for the future of the Tuareg people in the north of Mali?
10: Actually, the situation is really complicated. It's important to stay optimistic.
1: Usman Agmossa in conversation with Martin Bernard from the group Tammy Cress, and they're playing in London later this month, so keep an eye out for that if you are in town. 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

0: It's 5:30 GMT. This is Weekend from the BBC World Service. Still to come, why a US Ebola facility in Kenya has led to protests, more attacks by Iran on American bases in Gulf states, we get the view from Kuwait, and the rise of the UK sauna culture, and what one Finnish enthusiast makes of it. That's all here on Weekend with Krupa Pardi.
1: BBC News with Sue Montgomery. Armenians are voting in an election which could decide whether their country continues edging towards the West or returns to its traditional ally, Russia. The party of Prime Minister Nikol Pashinyan is expected to win most votes, but not enough for an absolute majority. The US military says it has shot down two Iranian attack drones over the Strait of Hormuz, despite a supposed ceasefire. It follows a wave of Iranian strikes on Saturday targeting Bahrain and Kuwait. The authorities in China say they will be inspecting any spectacles worn by the millions of students sitting their crucial national college entrance exams today. It's to make sure they're not wearing smart glasses. Police in Toledo in the US state of Ohio are looking for two suspects who they believe began shooting at each other, injuring 12 bystanders, two of them critically. A committee of MPs has said Britain has gone years without a credible defence strategy. In a highly critical new report on the UK's defence capabilities, they say the delayed release of a new defence investment plan has damaged the credibility of Britain and its armed forces. Kosovo is holding its third parliamentary election in just over a year as the country grapples with a constitutional crisis. The new poll was forced after the six-month-old parliament failed to elect a new president by the deadline set for the end of April. Pope Leo is due to celebrate an open-air mass today in the Spanish capital, Madrid, that's expected to be attended by more than a million people. It's the second day of the Pope's week-long state visit, the first by a pontiff to Spain since 2010. BBC News.
0: Hello, you're listening to Weekend live here on the BBC World Service with Krupa Pardi. Very good to have your company. I have two guests with me for the rest of the programme. They're going to be giving me their personal take on the news and the issues of the day and indeed the week. They are Hannah Lucinda Smith, a UK-based journalist and author, and Paul Mason, a writer and journalist and associate fellow at the Council of Geostrategy, a think tank here in London. And both he and Hannah are here with me in the Weekend programme studio. Welcome.
2: Good morning.
3: Good morning.
0: Hannah, I'm going to start with you. It is your debut on the programme, so an extra warm welcome to you. For you, journalism was always the plan, wasn't it?
2: Yeah, I always wanted to be a journalist. I mean, I grew up watching the BBC, of course. I think like most people in the UK, I'm going to reveal my age here. I was born in 83, so it was sort of, you know, early to mid-90s that I really started taking note of the news. Actually, the first news event that I took note of or that I remember was the fall of the Berlin Wall, which just looked like the most exciting place to be. And I think I've spent a lot of my journalistic career kind of chasing that kind of moment.
0: Clearly a very sharp kid, because I'm a similar age to you. And I certainly wasn't gripped by the Berlin Wall when I was tiny. You then turned to foreign reporting, because that's not where you started. You moved into foreign reporting.
2: Yeah, so I started in investigative reporting, actually. So I started off working as a researcher on dispatches on Channel 4 when I left university. My first ever investigation was into potholes on Britain's roads. And actually, I was quite horrified. Recently, I saw that dispatches was running a very similar investigation.
0: We've been here before.
2: We've been here before. Nothing seems to have changed. But yeah, worked on some really, really interesting investigations there. Looked at drug use in British prisons. Looked at Islamism in East London. That was a really, really important investigation. The after effects of the 2008 global financial crisis, which, of course, we're still feeling the effects of now. But I did that for 6-7 years. And really, really had this urge to go abroad and also to write, because I've always loved writing. And when the Arab Spring started in late 2010, I kind of saw it as my opportunity to go. I mean, there were a lot of freelancers at that time. It was quite an accessible story. I was seeing a lot of freelancers coming and making their name, so I decided that would be the place where I could go and try my hand at that as well.
0: So Turkey became your base?
2: It did. Initially southern Turkey, because I was reporting in Syria. By kind of a bit of luck, I was actually in Damascus when those first protests kicked off against Bashar al-Assad in 2011. And that sort of made me think, probably as journalists you'll understand that, I sort of thought, this is my story. The universe is telling me something about this. So in early 2013, I decided to go and move out to southern Turkey. At that time, it was a kind of entry point into northern Syria, where the protests had sort of erupted into civil war, and you could quite easily get into that war zone. I mean, it was dangerous, but it was accessible. So I was one of, you know, a group of freelancers living in a town called Antakya in southern Turkey, crossing back and forth across that border. I did that for probably about 6 months before it became extremely dangerous. You know, that was the time that Islamism was really on the rise. And I decided then to sort of step back from Syria a bit and move up to Istanbul. And again, another big stroke of luck. That was the point where Turkey became really a major story. So that was what I covered for the next decade and a bit.
0: Paul, we'll turn to you. You've had a few journalism beats, starting in music.
3: Well, yes, I came to journalism late, and so I spent the first 10 years of my adult life as a professional musician. And it's interesting listening to you, Hannah, talking about the 1989 fall of the Berlin Wall, because I remember that day very well. I've always been intensely political, involved in the politics of Labour Party, and very engrossed in that situation. But my job at that time was a special needs teacher, and I was feeding a child its dinner in a special needs school and listening on the radio to the Berlin Wall falling. And I kind of thought, you know what, I need to be doing something else. And I worked my way into journalism from the bottom up. My first job in journalism was running a magazine about diggers, about mechanical diggers. There is a magazine.
0: You really have done it all.
3: A monthly magazine. But from there, I ended up on BBC Newsnight as economics editor. And my first day on Newsnight, when I was business correspondent, was 9/11. And so I had to go live for my first live on 9/11. And I was at the BBC on trial. They gave me a three-month contract.
0: So you were thrown in the deep end.
3: I didn't tell many of my friends. And one of my friends woke up so half asleep late night on the day of 9/11 and said, Paul, you know, last week you were reporting on Microsoft SQL Server 7 and now you're reporting the biggest story in the world.
0: How does that work? How do you go about constantly reinventing yourself, Paul, from musician to special educational needs teacher to writing about diggers to being an economic specialist?
3: Well, who was it? I can't remember the person who said what you need for journalism is the ability to write English a plausible manner and rat-like cunning. I think if you only have to have one of them, it's the third one. And I've always thought that the point is to get the story on behalf of the people we're speaking to now, listeners who have very little power, very little contact with people in power. Our job is to get close to them and understand them and get stories that they don't want us to tell.
0: Well, we are looking forward to tapping into your various expertise throughout the course of the programme. We're going to start this half hour with Kenya, where a planned facility to treat US citizens suffering from Ebola has sparked protests and widespread public anger. Two people have already been killed in the violence. The 50-bed unit is being built at a military base near Laikipia. And there have been no recorded cases in Kenya so far of the current Ebola outbreak, which has killed more than 200 people in the Democratic Republic of Congo. But protests against this facility in Kenya, protesters rather, they are angry that they only found out about it through reports in the US media. And there's been no information offered about the terms of the agreement between the Kenyan and the US government under which it is being constructed. The Kenyan High Court has ordered the government to halt work on the facility after a civil rights group, the Katiba Institute, filed a suit saying it posed grave and imminent risks to public health. It has also ordered the government to disclose full information about how the facility will function. This is what Kenya's president, William Ruto, told reporters on Monday.
4: That facility will be there to serve the people of Kenya and to serve our friends, including the Americans. I am very confident about what we are doing as a country. I can assure the people of Kenya that the agreement between the government of Kenya and the American government is for the good of our country and for the partnership that friends like the American government have demonstrated to us over time. They have deployed huge resources.
0: I'll add that we have requested an interview on this with Kenya's Ministry of Health, but have so far received no response. But we are joined now by Nora Bakathi, the Executive Director of the Katiba Institute. Welcome, Nora. What is the latest you can tell us about this court injunction?
5: Yeah, thank you. Thanks for having me on, Anilo. So we, in fact, did receive a response from the government in response to the filing that we made in court, which is great because they hadn't appeared at the last hearing. And so the documents that are still missing are the various impact assessments, risk assessments, and also the contingency measures. So we hope that they will file those soon as ordered by the court.
0: Nora, as I understand it, patients would have access to medications and other kinds of basic medical support, but those needing higher levels of care, they would be flown as to unidentified hospitals in Europe. Now, with that in mind, how fearful are you of the risk being heightened to Kenya when it comes to Ebola?
5: To be honest, our whole point is that, you know, we are not experts in sort of disease prevention. We think it's very important that there be international collaboration when it comes to infectious disease prevention. But we're saying that it also needs to be possible to scrutinize the agreement, the risks, again, those impact assessments. And so we're not saying, you know, it's not on us really to make the assessment of as Katiba Institute, of what poses a higher or a lower risk. But in general, there is a high risk given the infectious nature of this disease. And so therefore, the agreements and the relevant documents must be scrutinized by the public.
0: The president has defended the plan. He says that Kenya had deployed every arsenal to protect the country and that the agreement between Kenya and the United States was mutual. And he's asked that Ebola not be politicized. What do you think of his response?
5: I fully agree. Let's not politicize the issue. We have no intention to politicize the issue. For us, it's really about, you know, is this agreement in the best interest of Kenyans? There's been a lot of reference to, you know, these are our friends. These are people who have given us a lot of money and collaboration in the past. And that may well be true. And again, international collaboration is important. But ultimately, our government has a duty to us as Kenyans. And so this must be negotiated on behalf of Kenyans and with Kenyans' interests in mind.
0: Nora, I want to bring in my studio guests here, Hannah and Paul, with some comments or questions for you.
3: Well, to me, I reported from Kenya several times during my BBC career, and I have a great affection for that country. And I'm just thinking, Nora, to what extent is this a test of the rule of law and constitutional sort of legality in Kenya? Because we've got the government sort of claiming that a kind of realpolitik. We have to do this because the Americans are so good to us. And yet you've actually scored quite a significant legal coup here. I mean, getting redress, getting accountability is something that is very, you know, precious.
5: Yeah, and I think, you know, it highlights again the importance of our and the strength of our constitution. The court has said our constitutional rights ultimately need to be protected over real politics and political interests. And you know, we fully expect that the government and both governments, in fact, have to respect those court orders. We have, as Katiba Institute, seen in the past that at times court orders have not been implemented, or the government, you know, has tried to move its way around court orders that we have received. But I think, again, in this case, we really see the supremacy of our constitution and just how strong it is.
2: Nora, I'm really interested in whether you think the kind of slashing of US aid has anything to do with this. I mean, clearly that's had impacts on healthcare across Africa and across the world. But my reading of this is, you know, is this the future in sort of wake of that slashing of US aid, these kind of ad hoc almost like neo-colonialist type deals coming from the US to places like Kenya?
5: Yeah, you know, I mean, what we've seen is that there have been agreements since USAID has been shut down. There have been agreements that concern us both around the sharing of health data as well, around, you know, who actually is in charge and sort of controlling our health system. And I make, again, reference to the fact that the statement is, you know, these are our friends and we must support them. Not this is absolutely in the best interest, in our best interest. And so it is concerning what we're seeing. Whether this is specifically relating to USAID, again, that's not in Katiba Institute's sort of area of expertise, but we definitely have seen an increase in those kinds of agreements.
0: Nora Bhatgathi from the Katiba Institute in Kenya, thank you for joining us here on Weekend. And some closing thoughts from both of you. I mean, is this an example of, let's say, unequal burden sharing in Africa, somewhat becoming a testing ground when it comes to global risk management?
2: It seems so, doesn't it? I mean, it really does feel like this is a kind of stronger, richer country, the US, kind of wielding that power over a weaker and poorer country, Kenya. You know, as I said, I just think, you know, we are starting to see the effects of that withdrawal of US aid starting to play out. I think over the coming years, we're going to see it, you know, in things like falling vaccinations, you know, across the developing world, but also in these kind of deals, which clearly are incredibly unpopular with local populations.
0: Thank you very much for your thoughts there. Now, on Saturday, the Gulf states of Bahrain and Kuwait came under attack again from drones and ballistic missiles fired from Iran. Sirens were activated across Bahrain. The government urged the public to remain calm, but told civilians to take shelter from what the foreign ministry described as Iran's blatant aggression. Kuwaiti officials have described the attacks as flagrant violations of sovereignty and a dangerous escalation. Earlier this week, Iran attacked the international airport in Kuwait, killing one person and injuring around 60. Saad Bentifla Alamji is a former information minister of Kuwait. My colleague Rebecca Kesby asked him about the latest situation and how Kuwait and his fellow members of the Gulf Cooperation Council, or the GCC, viewed the council attacks by Iran.
6: It's not a surprise if this aggression continues by the Iranians for a number of reasons. We think that they are actually frustrated with the negotiations stalled and not moving forward. And secondly, they are under a lot of pressure because of the financial situation, as they are deprived of daily income of roughly $500 million. There's also a Kuwaiti-specific reason. You know, they are trying to extort Kuwait to release four high-ranking officers from the Revolutionary Guards who were apprehended by the Kuwaiti Coast Guards 3 weeks ago for entering into the Kuwaiti territorial waters with plans to commit terrorist acts. Kuwait refuses and is putting them on trial.
7: I mean, there is a suspicion that a number of Kuwaiti citizens may have also been part of those plots, possibly on behalf of Hezbollah or Iran itself. What can you tell us about that, and how much of a concern it would be if Kuwaitis are involved?
6: Well, there were cells discovered in five of the six GCC countries, in Kuwait, Bahrain, Qatar, UAE and Saudi Arabia. And those cells were actually made and created and recruited by Hezbollah and by the Revolutionary Guards inside the GCC countries. Those were apprehended, they were caught, and they are put on trials. And Iran is asking for their unconditional release, and that is not going to happen at all.
7: I mean, Iran does see Kuwait as a legitimate target, mainly because it hosts so many US bases and personnel on its soil. I think it's got the most numbers of US ground forces in the whole Gulf, around 13,000 or so. And I suppose the suspicion from Iran is that if there was to be any US invasion of Iran, it would largely come from Kuwait. So is your country compromised then because of the initial strikes on Iran by Washington?
6: Kuwait, along with all GCC countries, have refused this war and refused to be part of this war, and have also refused to allow the United States of America to use the bases to attack Iran. Now, the Iranians are targeting Kuwait for different reasons. They haven't only attacked Kuwait. They've attacked Iraq, Jordan, Kuwait, Bahrain, Qatar. 8 countries actually were attacked by the Iranians, and they were unprovoked attacks.
7: It still leaves Kuwait in a really difficult position, doesn't it? And does your country see the USA as a protector still, as it has been since 91? Or actually, is it a threat, a liability to the security of Kuwait?
6: The Kuwaiti Air Forces have shown marvelous proficiency in intercepting 95+ percent of the drones and the ballistic missiles the Iranians have been barraging against our country.
7: Has that care of Kuwait's diplomacy been totally compromised by the current US administration? It's made it more complicated, hasn't it?
6: Well, actually, and I'm quoting actually an American friend of mine who said that you are nice guys in a bad neighborhood. And that is actually the truth, because of the Iran-Iraq aggression against Kuwait back in 1990. And nowadays, as we speak, the Iranian aggression against Kuwait. Now, is the United States a reliable ally at this time? We don't know, actually, because we haven't tested them. We haven't asked for the help to come and help us, because we think that we can defend ourselves so far. Now, I don't think that I will be revealing a secret by saying that things look very mercurial, when it comes to the American diplomacy or the American strategy in the region. They haven't listened to us. From the very beginning, we said to them, don't start this war. They went against our advice. And I think now they are in this quagmire and trying to get out of it.
0: And that was Saad Bentifla Al-Ajmi, a former information minister of Kuwait, speaking to my colleague Rebecca Kesby. And to clarify, they're in conversation about how members of the Gulf Cooperation Council are viewing the continuing attacks by Iran. You're listening to Weekend. Now, having a sauna, spending time in a room that's heated by water thrown on hot stones, has been an integral part of daily life in Finland for centuries. But this custom has spread across the world, and its popularity has reached record levels here in the UK. According to the British Sauna Society, about 100 new saunas for public use have opened here since the beginning of this year alone. Janne Orava is a Finnish sauna enthusiast and entrepreneur, and last month, he came to the UK to check out the sauna scene, and he spent 1 week visiting as many saunas as he could here in London. Our reporter, Ashita Nagesh, met him and has this report on the sauna boom.
8: That sound you hear is Lolu, the sound of steam rising from hot stones in a sauna.
9: So the Lolu is the essence of sauna, it's the spirit of sauna.
8: And this is Janne Orava. And he's sauna obsessed.
9: I have visited over 1,200 different saunas.
8: Janne is from Finland, but he's come to London for the first time because he's heard so much about the UK's growing sauna scene.
10: Feels so good.
8: Now he's here, he wants to visit as many saunas in 1 week as he physically can.
10: How do you think you'll feel at the end of this week?
9: Happy. During the 5 days, I have almost 20 saunas.
8: He's not the only person to notice sauna is booming in the UK. One report recently claimed that Britain could become the world's largest sauna market by 2033, and the British Sauna Society's sauna map, which had just 70 saunas listed in 2024, now has more than 750.
11: And take a deep breath in and exhale out.
8: The Society's founders, Wendy and Mika, think this is because the UK is fertile ground for experimentation.
12: I think what is the real advantage that the UK has is the open-mindedness towards sound. So there's a lot more variety, lots more experimentation.
13: That really shows like UK is like a culture melting pot. And on top of that, have their own creativities like storytellings and poetry readings and life drawings, theatres and even astrology readings. And I mean, people just start thinking that it's like a creative studio.
8: I've come along to one of these sauna events, a sound bath. Sean Wood has been holding sound baths in saunas for over 2 years.
14: A sound bath is a relaxing guided experience in which a a practitioner. They either play like a gong or singing bowls, and that creates a relaxing backdrop for you to either sort of lie down and process emotions and relax, or to sit up and have a more meditative experience.
8: There's a small group of about 10 of us in the sauna. The whole thing lasts an hour and a half, with 15-minute intervals broken up by breaks for us to shower or plunge in ice-cold water. I definitely feel more relaxed, and it's unique to share an experience like this with a group of strangers. That feeling of community is behind one of the fastest-growing saunas in London, Community Sauna Baths. Founded 5 years ago with its first site in a disused car park in Hackney in East London, Community Sauna Baths now has 5 locations.
15: Hi, nice to meet you, I'm Ash. Hey, yeah, good, thank you.
8: Its founders, Charlie Duckworth and Robert Dumas, told me they see community as being at the heart of sauna culture.
16: It means we are trying to make the area we live in a nice place to live and serve local people, and for it to be affordable to as many people as possible. We don't want price or physical constraints to be a barrier for people accessing sauna. And it's not about making money. It's about bringing this infrastructure and well-being facilities to as many people as possible.
8: And they're not surprised by how much sauna has taken off in the UK either.
16: I think in London, I've grown up in London all my life. I'm sober for 6 years now. And really, there's not a lot of places, if you don't want to go to the park or a nightclub, that you can go and hang out and talk to people and socialise. Yeah, it's just the pandemic was a really good moment for reset of what people wanted to do on the weekends or in the evenings.
15: It's good to see you again.
8: I caught up with Yana at the end of his marathon week to find out how he was faring after visiting almost two dozen saunas.
15: How are you feeling?
9: I feel amazing because of the sauna scene in London.
0: Yana Arava speaking to the BBC's Ashita Nagesh. Paul, are you a fan of community sauna baths?
3: I've never been to a community sauna, but there's a sauna in my gym, and I go probably 3 or 4 times a week. But what I've noticed, and my gym is used by young professionals, is that they don't talk to each other, and they don't look at each other, either in the gym or the sauna. And so it's a very different experience than, say, Finland, where the whole point is community. So I welcome this. I think it's great. And I do think that it's not necessarily something new either, because there is a big tradition, or was a big tradition in Britain, of working class community saunas, or Turkish baths, as they were often called. And so I remember when I first moved to London in the 1980s, going to a place where there was a kind of big burly man who would beat you on the back with sticks in a steam bath. And this would have been something...
0: And that's meant to be good for you.
3: Apparently. And this was something that was deeply ingrained in kind of Cockney culture. Yeah. So we're reinventing it, and it can only be for the good, because it is very sort of stimulating to the mind to be in that heat.
0: Extreme heat. Hannah?
2: Funnily enough, on New Year's Day this year, I was down in Lyme Regis visiting a friend, and we went for a sauna on New Year's Day. There's one of these kind of new generation ones on the beach, and they have an ice bath, but you can also go into the sea for your cold dip, which is what I did, and it was also extremely cold. I have to say, I found it a little bit claustrophobic. It was in one of these shepherd's huts. It looked very nice. Contrary to Paul's experience, it was quite social. It was a group of women in there. We were having a good old chat. I just found it a bit too intense. But when I was living in Istanbul, I did go to the hammams quite regularly, and not the sort of fancier ones that you'll find in the tourist guide. I would go to one in my neighbourhood, which was called the Azizie Hammam. It was mid-19th century, very old, but very, very, as you say, kind of working class. It was a normal neighbourhood thing. What I wasn't fully prepared for the first time I went, you know, there's this tradition, because obviously it's single sex, you are naked. You don't, I mean, much like the kind of Scandinavian tradition, I was prepared for that. I wasn't prepared for the lady scrubbing me down to also be naked. It's quite incredible.
0: Because, oh, really?
2: Yeah, because you think, you know, the Middle East, you know, Muslim countries, quite prudish in public, but in
0: I've
2: these spaces, not
0: new,
2: at
0: Hannah.
2: All. There we go.
0: Thank you very much. Stay with us. There's more Weekend coming up.

0: 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This is WICA Traverse City, WLMN Manistee Ludington, and WHBP Harbor Springs Petoskey.
1: BBC World Service, it's 7 hours GMT. This is Weekend with Krupa Party. Coming up, Hezbollah rejects the renewed ceasefire agreed by Israel and Lebanon. We go live to Lebanon. Astronauts return to the International Space Station after sheltering during an attempt to repair an air leak and behaving badly in theatres after Rosamund Pike called somebody out for texting during her performance. Actor Juliet Stevenson tells us how it can ruin the magic of theatre.
2: If I had my way, I'd be brutal and I would put in some sort of electronic jamming device so that, you know, phones just didn't work inside auditoria. And I think it's part of a bigger problem, really, is increasingly theatre audiences are behaving as though they're watching a screen.
1: And my guests this morning, Laurel Rapp from Chatham House and Peter Frankopan from Oxford University. Stay with us. That's all here on Weekend.
3: BBC News with Emily Thomas. Voting is underway in Armenia in an election which could decide whether it continues edging towards the West or returns to its traditional ally, Russia. The party of the Prime Minister, Nikol Pashinyan, is expected to win most votes, but not enough for an absolute majority. Ranged against him are a variety of pro-Russian parties. Here's our Caucasus reporter, Rehan Dimitri.
4: We've seen a massive disinformation campaign at play in the run-up to the elections. And I'm talking about fake narratives, deep fake videos, and it continues. There have also been reports, but I haven't seen evidence of that. And we will see how the day goes today. But there have been reports that Russia is spending millions of dollars to send Armenians who live in Russia to Armenia to vote on the day.
3: The US military says it's shot down two Iranian attack drones over the Strait of Hormuz despite a supposed ceasefire. The news follows a wave of Iranian strikes targeting Bahrain and Kuwait. Tehran said the attack was in retaliation for earlier US attacks on Iranian coastal radar facilities. The US said it had been responding to Iranian drone activity against ships. The Israeli military says it launched 150 strikes on southern Lebanon over the past 48 hours, targeting what it said was sites connected to Hezbollah. The UN peacekeeping mission condemned an earlier Israeli strike on a Lebanese army vehicle in Nabatea, which killed three soldiers. Wira Davis reports from Jerusalem.
5: In the latest incident, the Lebanese health ministry said that two women were killed and more than 20 people were injured, some of them seriously, in airstrikes in the southern town of Saksaxie near Sidon. Although Israel and Lebanon recently agreed to extend a fragile ceasefire, Israel has continued to attack positions belonging to Hezbollah, which has rejected proposals for a truce as long as thousands of Israeli troops remain inside Lebanon.
3: Russian strikes on Ukraine overnight have killed at least two people and injured dozens more. Officials say two Ukrainian search and rescue boats were also attacked in the Black Sea. Mr. Zelensky is expected in London later for talks with the leaders of three European allies. Vitaly Shevchenko is in Kyiv.
6: Britain, Germany and France are some of Ukraine's most steadfast and powerful allies. Their role is particularly important now that US assistance to Ukraine has all but dried up. And Donald Trump is focused on Iran. During his trip to London, Volodymyr Zelensky will be looking for military and financial help, as well as future purchases of US weapons for Ukraine. The four leaders are also likely to discuss ways of pressuring Russia to engage in peace negotiations.
3: World news from the BBC. Kosovo is holding its third parliamentary election in just over a year as it grapples with a constitutional crisis. The new poll was forced after the six-month-old parliament failed to elect a new president by the deadline set for the end of April. A winning candidate needs the support of two-thirds of MPs. South Korea's President Lee Jae-myung has nominated Han Sung-suk as the country's new prime minister. Ms. Han is the current minister of small and medium-sized enterprises and would become just the second female prime minister in South Korea's history. Police in the U.S. state of Ohio are looking for two suspects who they believe began shooting at each other, injuring 12 bystanders. Two of them critically. The deputy police chief in Toledo, Joe Heffernan, said the confrontation took place near a community street festival.
7: It's just a shame, you know, when a few people, for whatever reasons, going through their head, decide to disrupt something that has been a beloved community event for many, many, many years. We're going to dissect what happened and who was responsible, and certainly the motives are going to be one of them. You know, why would somebody do something like this? It's just horrible.
3: The authorities in China say they'll be inspecting any spectacles worn by the millions of students sitting their crucial national college entrance exams today to make sure they're not wearing smart glasses. Some can be equipped with cameras, Wi-Fi and AI capabilities, and several provinces have warned additional checks will be in place to root out anyone trying to cheat. Pope Leo is due to celebrate an open-air mass today in the Spanish capital, Madrid, that's expected to be attended by more than a million people. It's the second day of the Pope's week-long state visit, the first by a pontiff to Spain since 2010. And that's the world news from the BBC.
1: Hello, it's 6.06 GMT. This is Weekend Live on the BBC World Service with Krupa Pardi. Thank you for being with us. Coming up later this hour, research shows that speaking animals are more likely to be the lead character in a mainstream film than women over the age of 60. We're going to talk about why older actresses can't get starring roles.
2: Actors who are playing the leading role in films over the age of 60, and there are just hundreds of them. Ken Branagh, Tom Cruise, Liam Neeson, Denzel Washington, George Clooney, Gary Oldman, Jeremy Irons, Robert De Niro, you know, Ralph Fiennes. There are just more than you can name, and they're all leading actors who will carry the story, who are the central character. If you talk about women carrying a film, you've probably got Meryl Streep, Helen Mirren, a couple of others.
1: And I have with me throughout the rest of the programme Hannah Lucinda Smith, a UK-based journalist and author, and Paul Mason, a writer, journalist and associate fellow at the Council of Geostrategy, a think tank here in London. More from them a little later in this hour. But let's begin with those elections taking place in Armenia, a small landlocked country in the South Caucasus region. People there are voting for a new parliament. And on Saturday, reports said six candidates for a pro-Russian party who were due to stand in the elections were arrested. Armenia has been growing closer to Europe, even though Russia remains its largest trading partner. Earlier, I got a chance to speak to the BBC's Rehan Dimitri, who was speaking to me from outside the polling station in the capital, Yerevan. I began by asking her to describe the atmosphere there.
8: It's still early hours of the morning, but I can see quite a lot of people coming in and out of this particular polling station where I'm standing right now. It's housed in the Writers' Union of Armenia, very beautiful classical building. And I've already managed to speak to one of the voters, a young man called Rafael, 25 years old. I overheard him talking to his friend, in which he said, one of the friends said, "I just wanted to tear the ballot."

0: And then we approached them and we asked them, and they didn't reveal who they voted for. But Raphael, being 25-year-old, he was talking about what Armenians call Artsakh. It's the territory of Nagorno-Karabakh, which Armenia lost to Azerbaijan, definitely lost in 2023. So Azerbaijan has full control of that territory. And it turned out that Raphael was in the army. He served in the army, and he said, you know, I made the choice that I made, but my friends whom and my comrades whom I lost in the war, they're never coming back. And I think this opinion is quite reflective of the mood, particularly for younger Armenians. They are not so supportive of the incumbent Prime Minister Nikol Pashinyan, who has been in power since 2018, because this land... Well, one of the reasons why they do not support him and the ruling civil contract party is because Armenia lost this territory to Azerbaijan during Nikol Pashinyan's tenure.
1: Right, so that's one factor, and that was a deal that was brokered by President Trump as well. But there are other issues at play here, namely being somewhat torn between Russia and economic interests there and aligning itself with the West as well.
0: Absolutely, Krupa. So I don't remember in my watch any elections in Armenia that drew so much international interest. And really, the impression is that this small country is like a battleground between Russian interests and this government's pull towards the West. There have been a number of bans imposed by Russia in the days running up to the June 7 election, namely pretty much all agricultural produce that Armenia traditionally sells to Russia, because Armenia is part of the Russian-led Eurasian Economic Union. So Russia banned most of the exports. That includes fruit, vegetables, flowers, cognac, mineral water. So that is one of the pressure points that Russia has been putting. But also we've seen a massive disinformation campaign at play in the run-up to the election. So tools that were used by Russia in the elections, for example, in Moldova, that has also been at play. And I'm talking about disinformation campaigns, fake narratives, deep fake videos, and it continues. There have also been reports, but that has... I haven't seen evidence of that, and we will see how the day goes today, but there have been reports that Russia is spending millions of dollars to send Armenians who live in Russia to Armenia to vote on the day.
1: Insight there from the BBC's Rehan Dimitri. Hannah, this is an election that you're watching closely.
2: Yeah, absolutely. So actually, my new book, Hinterland, starts and ends in Armenia and Nagorno-Karabakh. It's, I think, one of the key kind of overlooked conflicts happening around Europe at the moment. It's really interesting, this pivot that Armenia has taken from being towards Russia to more towards Europe is entirely centred around this territory. This was a territory that, since the collapse of the Soviet Union, had been controlled by an ethnic Armenian administration. Then it was taken back by Azerbaijan in two military offensives in 2020, 2023. In between those, Russia sent peacekeepers into the region. The assumption by the Armenians living there was that they would be protected. That didn't happen. And almost overnight, you saw public opinion in Armenia turn against Russia. But that doesn't mean that they are in favour of what Pashinyan is doing. He's widely blamed for the loss of that territory. It's really kind of difficult to overstate how fundamental that is to Armenians' sense of national identity. Also in Azerbaijan as well, so much of the kind of national story is built around this territory and their claim to it. And As the reporter said in the report, you know, the loss of it has been felt very, very keenly there.
1: And your book looks more widely at these countries on the fringes of the edges of Europe and of Russia. What are the risks of ignoring these zones?
2: So my argument is that these are really, you know, the testing grounds where Russia is testing methods such as disinformation, as was mentioned there. There are places where it's testing out new financial systems.

0: systems such as cryptocurrency. And really, they're places where Russia can, with not much use of blood and treasure, can create a huge amount of disruption that creates all kinds of problems for NATO and for the European Union. We've seen that already in Georgia. We've seen it in Moldova, although Russia wasn't successful there, in elections in those countries, either having kind of loyal parties, parties that are loyal to the Kremlin, running in those elections, or running disinformation campaigns to prevent those countries moving westwards and looking more towards Europe.
1: Interesting. I look forward to dipping into that. Paul, you're also writing a book.
2: Yes, I am. I've written the book. My book, Reds, A Global History of Communism, comes out in August here in the UK and in America in October. And it's, although it is a history and it goes right back to the French Revolution and beyond, it's very much about the world we live in. I mean, I'm just reflecting on what you've just said, Hannah. To me, I listened to the Chinese Communist Party promoting the idea of multipolarity. We're now going into a multipolar world. And what's often assumed is that that world is in some way orderly. And what you've just said about the Southern Caucasus, what we heard earlier about Lebanon, tells me that multipolarity is chaos. I'm no fan of the old unipolar world dominated by, you know, America with McDonnell Douglas fist in the gloved hand of McDonald's. But what is replacing it is not very good. It is causing, I've never been to Armenia. I went via Zoom recently to an Armenian geopolitics conference and listened to some of the people, experts in the country. And it feels like they're sitting on a fault line, and these old enmities, which are understandable and probably solvable, are now being overlaid by what you describe, this technique of disinformation, cognitive warfare, hybrid aggression that is coming from Russia, and the Chinese are pretty good at it as well. And it leaves us in Western countries and in the countries aligned to us, quite helpless in the face of it. Now, I'd be really interested to see what happens in Armenia during this election, whether or not the civil society, which is pretty strong, can resist. I mean, they've just had to arrest 6 lawmakers. By the end of the day, what happens if we get to an uncontested result? Well, we may end up buying some of those flowers and some of that mineral water here in Europe, because it's yet another territory shut out of the Ruski Mir, the Russian world.
1: Your book also reflects on this fight back against global big tech as well.
2: Well, the book actually is a straightforward history of communism from the French Revolution to the last brick of the Berlin Wall. That's what it is. But it's trying to say to people, look, the most powerful political party in the world is communist. The most successful economic model right now is communist. And whether I believe it's really communist doesn't matter, because if China becomes the dominant force on the planet by 2049, which is its goal, they will get to write the definition of communism, and they'll get to write the history books as well. And what I've written the book mainly for is to say, we've got to defend an objective history, insofar as we can write it, of this incredible phenomena that dominated the first part of my life, born in 1960, the communist world. We have to tell a true story of it, because we just passed the anniversary of the Tiananmen Square massacre. In China, you can't even search for the date, the 4th of June. And yet, so we have to carry the history of communism, even if we don't like it, because it is an incredible learning resource for the rest of humanity.
1: Hannah, to what extent is communism a factor in the hinterland as well?
0: It's interesting, because clearly, you know, particularly Soviet communism was the kind of force that still actually, in a way, binds together a lot of these hinterlands, or the idea of a kind of Soviet past. You know, so places like Nagorno-Karabakh, also Transnistria, which is a sort of semi-autonomous, unrecognised region of Moldova that I go to. Also, to an extent, places in the Balkans as well, although obviously Yugoslavia was a non-aligned state. Tito, the leader of Yugoslavia, pursued a very kind of independent form of socialism. But I think it's really interesting, because this has happened in China as well. You have communism as a kind of idea, as a sort of an imperial idea binding these places together. But in practice, these aren't communist states anymore. They're entirely capitalist.
2: You're right. But more than 20 years ago, when I first went to the People's Republic of China, I would meet senior communist officials who say, look, we're just like you, we're social democrats, we're kind of Swedish socialists, really. But what's happened under Xi Jinping is that they've reclad themselves with a very orthodox Marxist ideology, and I think they kind of mean it. China is pursuing 18 industrial sectors that don't currently exist. It wants to dominate in brain-machine interfaces or the low-altitude economy. And what I think they genuinely want to do is to create this highly unequal society dominated by billionaires, corrupt, run with sweatshop labour everywhere, and call it communism. And you know, as someone on the left, living in Europe, as part of the European left tradition, I now feel that force emanating into my world. I meet young people who think China's great here in Britain, and they think our own society is terrible. And I'm afraid, as a historian of Stalinism, I want to tell them where that ends up. It ends up with millions of people dead.
1: Fascinating insights from you both. Thank you. Here in London, the National Portrait Gallery has just opened a major new exhibition about the iconic 20th century film star Marilyn Monroe during a week which would have marked her 100th birthday. The exhibition showcases the American actress's life in a series of photographs, starting from the very first black and white professional photos of a young teenage Marilyn to the very last photos taken just before her death in 1962 at the age of 36. The National Portrait Gallery curator of 20th century portraits, Rosie Broadley, took me through the exhibition, starting with a colourful pop art screen prints of her face painted by the American artist Andy Warhol.
3: So what we're looking at is one of Andy Warhol's, one of his series of Marilyns. It's a single image. Andy Warhol's Marilyns as a whole, and he made many, have become the defining image of the sort of iconic idea of Marilyn, that she's transcendent, that she's become a work of art in a way. He based it on a photograph that was made in 1953 as a promotional studio photograph. It's a very slick, very sort of high glamour type of picture. So I think we now associate them with this idea of the mask of celebrity. I think because he'd used a photograph from 10 years before, from like the height of her fame, he's actually being quite nostalgic. He's looking back to when she was fresh and, you know, things hadn't maybe turned out so bad for her, you know, at that moment. She's full of hope.
4: I wanna be kissed by you, just
1: and hope
4: you.
1: Is such a key word in post-war 1950s America. She represented so much for a generation.
3: Yeah, absolutely. And this is 1962, so it's sort of the beginning of the end of that moment. Everything about the 50s, excess, you know, sexuality, a woman's role in society, consumerism, everything becomes attached to Marilyn's image.
1: This is such an intimate space, this dim lighting, a collection of both bright and black and white images of Marilyn Monroe, which tell the story of her life. Where should we head to next?
3: We could go right back to the very beginning and look at some photographs that she took in 1946, so very much before she became a star.
1: So we're looking here at a significant collection of black and white photos of Marilyn Monroe on what looks like the beach. She's windswept, different glares, some with her eyes closed, some smiling, some with her chin tilted towards the sky, embracing the wind. Where are these photos from in her life?
3: So these were taken early in Marilyn's career. At this point, she's a model and she's known as Norma Jean Doherty. She is about 18 or 19. And these pictures came out of a really interesting collaboration that she had with a Hungarian-born photographer called André de Dienz. You know, one of the most compelling pictures on this wall, this kind of cloud hang of pictures, is the one where she's just looking so joyful, but she also looks so incredibly young. Her hair is already blonde, but it's the early days. Her hair is quite long. There's just such a freshness and such a sense of freedom in these photographs that they're so, so striking.
1: Let's go right opposite here, because whilst we've got these really delicate, fragile photos on one side, we've got a rather different one on this side. Just describe what we're looking at here.
3: What we're looking at is a calendar. which was made in 1949. It actually shows Marilyn nude. She's posing fully nude against a red velvet background, and it's called Golden Dreams. And it's about 3 years after those beach photographs where she's wrapped in a blanket and all you can see is her face and she hasn't got any makeup on. This is, you know, in a way the opposite. And when it was made, she was hard up. Her career was flatlining, effectively. She didn't have any money. Her car was in the pound. She rang Tom Kelly, who she'd worked with before, and he paid her $50 and promised that she would be anonymous in the calendar. So fast forward 3 years later, and her career is finally taking off. She's got parts in Asphalt Jungle and All About Eve, and a canny journalist realises that this calendar, which is all over barbershops and garages, is actually Marilyn Monroe. But actually she arranged an interview with a journalist and says she had to do it. She refused to be shamed. She says, "I've done nothing wrong. I'm not ashamed." And actually, as a consequence, gets loads more fan letters and then gets offered the part of Lorelei Lee in Gentlemen Prefer Blondes.
5: There was such a thirst from photographers from all spectrums, from all genres, to want to capture her at all stages of her career, including the images that we're looking at now, which come across somewhat with a different energy.
3: Yeah, I mean, these are photographs that are now incredibly well known, and they were taken by the photographer George Barris. He suggested going back to the beach, you know, so we started thinking about those portraits of Marilyn on the beach as a younger woman. And so these photographs have this different energy because they're really, again, incredibly natural. Her hair is kind of windswept, windblown. She's got makeup on, but it doesn't feel like she's trying very hard. She's wearing a woolly jumper, she's holding up a towel. And we now know these to be the last photographs of Marilyn Monroe. And the most famous one is the one where she's blowing a kiss to George. And apparently she had said, you know, "This is the last picture before we go in, it's getting cold. This is for you, George." And she blew him a kiss. And now that photograph has become so incredibly poignant because it was the last picture that was taken of her.
1: Rosie Broadley from the National Portrait Gallery speaking to me about that new exhibition about the life of Marilyn Monroe. I'll turn to my studio guests here. Hannah, starting with you. What keeps Marilyn so relevant as an icon in modern pop culture, in your opinion?
0: Yeah, it's amazing, isn't it? I mean, you know, trends in beauty and fashion come and go, and Marilyn Monroe remains as the epitome of glamorous ephemeral beauty. And I think my view is a lot of that has to do with what was sort of hinted at in this report here. She was a self-actualizing woman. This idea that she was just a dumb blonde who was sort of used by film directors, photographers, is just not true at all. She was very, very active and careful in the creation of her own image. And the idea that as far back as the 1940s, a woman would have the power and the foresight to not apologize for those naked photos and instead make it her own and use it to her advantage is quite incredible.
2: I think the other thing about Marilyn Monroe is that she was one of the greatest screen actors of the 20th century. In retrospect, those few films, Gentlemen Prefer Blondes, Bus Stop, and Some Like It Hot, are classics in their own right. But when you look at the character, the high level of stylized it's real, but it's also utterly fake in the sense that the character, like all characters, is an invented character. She could pull that off to the level that very few other screen actors were able to do, and above all in the comedies, because comedy is not easy to do. Of course, she went to the Actors Studio. She trained with some of the great actors and directors of her time. And I think that as a young man in the 60s and 70s, Marilyn Monroe was a kind of icon, yes, but I've now realised that this truth, that she was, that the mesmeric character of her acting is something that is a kind of treasure for humanity, that we're obviously celebrating and preserving in exhibitions like this.
1: Something else that came through in my various conversations there at the National Portrait Gallery was her humble roots and how she took control of her journey, her narrative, and what she represented about the American dream.
0: Yeah, absolutely. I mean, I think, you know, don't forget, this was a girl who was adopted. She had a very, very difficult childhood in all kinds of ways. And I think it's really clear that that gave her a kind of grit that was probably belied by this very sort of bubbly, you know, image that she had on screen and on camera. And as Paul said, you know, comedy acting is really, really difficult, as is comedy writing, to do it well. And I think quite often, you know, women are sort of dismissed as actors. I think, you know, Jennifer Aniston for a long time, for example, also a brilliant comic actress, just sort of dismissed as kind of a bit of bubblegum, whatever. But no, this takes real skill. And I think, you know, Marilyn Monroe not only had that skill, but she also had the grit that saw her, you know, fight her way to the top of that industry.
1: Well, we are going to talk about women being dismissed in the film industry a little later towards the end of this hour. But for now, we'll leave it there. Thank you so much. And there's plenty more weekend coming up after a very short bulletin from the BBC World Service.
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0: It's 6.30 GMT. This is Weekend from the BBC World Service. Still to come, the Football World Cup starts this week, but will host nations make the most of it? How some young Gazans are using poetry to process the trauma of war, and new research that finds talking animals get more roles than older women in film. That's all here on Weekend with Krupa Bardi. But first, a summary of the latest BBC World News.
1: BBC News with Emily Thomas. Voting is underway in Armenia in an election which could decide whether it continues edging towards the West or returns to its traditional ally, Russia. The party of the Prime Minister, Nikol Pashinyan, is expected to win most votes, but not enough for an absolute majority. The US military says it shot down two Iranian attack drones over the Strait of Hormuz, despite a supposed ceasefire. The news follows a wave of Iranian strikes earlier on Saturday targeting Bahrain and Kuwait. The authorities in China say they will be inspecting any spectacles worn by the millions of students sitting their crucial national college entrance exams today. It's to make sure they're not wearing smart glasses. Anyone caught will have all of their exam scores voided. Police in Toledo in the US state of Ohio are looking for two suspects who they believe began shooting at each other, injuring 12 bystanders, two of them critically. Rapid bursts of gunfire sent people running for cover in the city's historic district. A committee of MPs has said Britain has gone years without a credible defence strategy. In a highly critical new report on the UK's defence capabilities, they say the delayed release of a new defence investment plan has damaged the credibility of Britain and its armed forces. Kosovo is holding its third parliamentary election in just over a year as the country grapples with a constitutional crisis. The new poll was forced after the six-month-old parliament failed to elect a new president by the deadline set for the end of April. Pope Leo is due to celebrate an open-air mass today in the Spanish capital, Madrid, that's expected to be attended by more than a million people. It's the second day of the Pope's week-long state visit, the first by a pontiff to Spain since 2010. And that's the latest world news from the BBC.
0: Welcome back to Weekend from the BBC World Service. I'm Krupa Bardi and I'm in the company of my guests until 8 GMT. They are the journalist and author Hannah Lucinda Smith and Paul Mason, a writer and journalist and associate fellow at the Council of Geostrategy, a think tank here in London. We're going to start with what's happening later in the week. That is the Football World Cup. The world's most eagerly watched sporting event. It begins with one of the co-hosts, Mexico, taking on South Africa. The tournament this year has been expanded to 48 teams, and for the first time, there are three countries hosting it, the US, Canada and Mexico. Arturo Sarucan is a former Mexican ambassador to the US who, in that role, helped draft a joint Mexico-US bid to host this year's World Cup. The bid eventually included Canada, and I've been speaking to Arturo Sarucan, and I asked him if he thinks this tournament will meet the vision he had for bringing North Americans together through football.
2: I've always been a rabid soccer fan since I lived in North Wales as a young boy. And so I think we're all looking in profound anticipation to the ball starting to roll. But obviously, as someone who pitched the idea originally as a bilateral US-Mexico World Cup, it is a bit of a disappointment. Sort of there is a sort of a dual screen in terms of the excitement of having the World Cup in North America, but at the same time, in my view, great disappointment, because I think the three North American countries, since the bid was awarded to the three North American partners, have missed a huge opportunity to make this more than just football.
0: Let's unpack that a bit. Tell us first of all about what that original vision was.
2: Well, the idea was to be able to do three things simultaneously. First of all, was to send a message to the rest of the world as to what the US-Mexico bilateral relationship was about. We're talking 2011. So a very different Washington, but the purpose of this was to convey a message to the world as to how the US-Mexico bilateral relationship had changed over the last decades, and that there was sort of to Mexicans and Americans a sense of co-stakeholdership, that the success of one nation was the success of the other, and that the proverbial rising tide could lift boats on both sides of the border. It was also an opportunity to conduct a joint public diplomacy strategy by Mexico and the United States to win the hearts of and minds of Americans and Mexicans alike. And then finally, sort of the more nitty-gritty aspects of this was that we could piggyback on the World Cup a host of policies that would deepen the architecture of North America. Everything from modernizing our border infrastructure to creating a sense of North American common security perimeter, to the fact that now that it's trilateral, the U.S. has a trusted traveler program with Canada, the U.S. has a trusted traveler program with Mexico, but those two programs don't interface, they don't interact with one another.
0: Right, so you were hoping for breakthroughs on multiple fronts, security, border management, tourism, other realms of geopolitics, but you're not seeing that manifesting right now. Where and how do you think this vision has lost its way?
2: Well, first of all, it was the lack of appetite and strategic bandwidth by the successive Mexican, US, and Canadian governments. Second, obviously, in this current context, when you've got a president of the United States threatening to annex Canada and to use unilateral force on Mexican soil, that sort of torpedoes any possibility of truly building a common North American synergistic narrative. The weaponization of tariffs, the weaponization of interdependence between Mexico, Canada, and the United States, which Trump has used to bully, to obtain concessions. So the problem is that the current lay of the land, particularly in Washington, D.C., makes this impossible.
0: Considering the disappointments that you are expressing there, what would you regard as a good outcome in the coming days as a result of the tournament? And I'm not just talking about a win for Mexico.
2: I certainly think that a successful tournament, in the sense that public security doesn't become an issue in Mexico during the World Cup, that we don't see stories coming from the United States of fans stuck in immigration or sent back to their countries, that we don't see anti-immigrant raids surrounding stadiums before matches, and that FIFA does not destroy the social connective tissue between fan base and the game simply by the prices of the tickets, which are exorbitant.
0: Bringing it round full circle, as a football fan, the opening ceremony will take place in Mexico City on Thursday. That's just before Mexico plays South Africa in that opening match. You'll be feeling a lot of emotion, I imagine.
2: Yes, and it's sort of a rehash of the South Africa opening game, where Mexico was in South Africa's group, and the opening game in the South African World Cup was also Mexico versus South Africa. So I hope that the Aztec Stadium, brimming with Mexican fans, and a sport that connects people, that connects nations, it sends a very powerful message as to how sport can connect and how sport can bring people and nations together.
0: And that was the former Mexican ambassador to the United States, Arturo Sarukam. I'm going to turn to you first, Paul, on this. Have economic advantages been missed by spreading this tournament across three nations, in your opinion?
3: I think we'll be very glad that it's spread across three nations, because my fear is that all of the things that your interviewee hoped wouldn't happen might happen. You know, America at the moment is a country hostile to foreign people. And so good luck to all the fans who are going to go. But as you look through the list of countries, you know, Haiti, Iran, Australia, Canada, what unites all the countries turning up except the United States is that they are now seen as kind of tools for a bilateral transactional relationship with the Trump administration for the project of America First. All alliances have gone out of the window. All sense of international institutions are denigrated by the Trump administration. And so what my hope is that football is a great leveller. It is a democratic sport. Young kids from poor backgrounds can get into it and succeed. And I think when they if it gels together, what we'll realise is that football is greater than Trumpism. And actually, the American football team...
0: Is that a new slogan?
3: is a thing more valuable than this Tory administration.
0: Come on in here, Hannah.
4: I would have to agree. I mean, I think it's really interesting, isn't it? We saw a kind of similar dynamic, possibly in a different way, in the World Cup that was held in Russia in 2018. It was this point where Russia was already on this kind of really authoritarian slide, but just before it tipped into full-on hostility with the West. But it was this brief moment of positivity. You remember the England fans who went there were so pleasantly surprised by the kind of welcome that they got from the Russian people. And I think it is a really good reminder that whatever is going on a political level, actually, most of the time, the people of those countries just want to get along with each other. And I think sport can be a great leveller. And actually, for that reason, personally, I'm quite against boycotts in sports, actually. I don't think they really, you know, serve the end that they're meant to serve. I don't think they damage the regimes at all. I just think they damage, you know, the sports people, as you say, quite often, you know, working class people who've worked really hard to get to the top level in their sport, and they're then, you know, stymied by politics that they have no control over.
0: The ambassador there mentioned his concerns about ticket pricing as well, Paul.
3: Apparently it's $500 and up. So I'd be very interested to see who does turn up. There'll be some fanatical football fans who are desperate to go and they'll pay that. But I worry about seeing half-empty stadia or stadia full of people who don't understand the game. But as I say, I'll be watching it on my TV, probably in my local pub. And it will bring us together as well. I know for a fact I'm going to spend the next month to 6 weeks talking to...
0: in the pub.
3: Yeah, well, not the whole time in the pub, but talking to people I don't know over a pint and watching teams from countries I could barely place on the map.
0: Who's your money on?
3: Argentina.
0: Hannah?
4: I've got to say England, haven't I?
0: You've got to say England. You're listening to Weekend. It's just coming up to 2:15 the hour. For young people growing up in Gaza, the past few years have been marked by almost constant bombardment and humanitarian disaster in the shadow of the war between Israel and Hamas. But for some, poetry has been a means for self-expression amidst the horror. A new collection of poems written by Gazan University students has just been published. It's called Let's Throw Away War. Farah El-Banaswi and Imad Khader are two of the poets featured in that collection. And Farah told us what poetry has meant to her.
5: Poetry is a form of expressing ourselves and sharing our voices and stories and experiences with the world. I write poetry to exist. And to elaborate more on this, I can quote from Dead Poets Society movie when Mr. Keating was telling his students and encouraging them to be free thinkers and writers. He said, "The powerful play goes on, and you may contribute a verse. So what will be your verse?" And that moment was a life-changing moment for me because I understood I'm writing to exist. I'm writing to express myself. I'm writing because writing poetry is part of the human race and part of the human art. Self-trains. Everything that night was decaying, shaking, like a lonely leaf, beaten by a merciless wind, as if hell's gate had it thrown wide open, pouring molten lava, birthing monstrosities no one could evade. Frightened, desperate, I ran to the balcony, indifferent to all, wishing only to escape this vanity. Yet an aura of insanity surrounded me, every scream piercing deep inside. I held my head so tight. Where could my torn soul hide? Tears broke through my eyelids, an unstoppable waterfall. Out of nowhere, water drops fell upon my face, embracing my tears, kissing my cheeks. Apologies from another world. The sky donned a velvet dress, inlaid with calling stars, smiling gently, shining bright. Even darkness can still give light. For an instant, everything was hushed. only the sound of calmness, peace, and rain was loud. I believe at first that there is no weight on the soul heavier than the untold stories within us. And through my poem, Soft Rains, I documented one of the rare moments that I have lived throughout my whole life. So it was about the last night I spent in my home in Tal el Hawa neighborhood. And literally everything that night was falling apart and shaking, just like our fragile hearts. So it was a very, very long and horrible night that seemed to consume me bit by bit. I even remember reaching a point where I felt completely hopeless and started losing hope of anything in life. And quietly, I slipped out to the balcony to get some fresh air because I was literally and metaphorically suffocating. And going outside in such circumstances and danger was something we were never supposed to do. But I felt numb at that time and didn't care what would happen to me. So I simply looked up at the starry sky. And for a moment, it was unbelievably calm. After 3 nights of ongoing fear, I had almost forgotten how peace looked like. So something about that stillness above me made me break down in tears. And to my surprise, it started to rain. Soft, unexpected rain. Like it felt as though the universe itself was crying with me. And honestly, I felt at that time that was a sign from God that I'm by your side, Farah. Don't worry, I'm with you.

0: This is Emarik Deh. I am 23 years old and I'm from Gaza Strip. Well, the name of my poem is Let Me See You. My poem is full of love, it's full of hope, and in a way, my poem is full of resistance. People here in Gaza for the last 2 years suffered so much. They've got a lot of painful memories, losing houses, family members, and friends. Gaza is not just about conflict. Gaza is not just about war. Still, we do have a very big hope inside our hearts toward a better future.
1: Let me see you. Want to stay with you in any of the lands. Let me see you. Wanna sing and dance with you like birds. I'm ready to do anything for seeing your beautiful eyes. To make you happy, to throw a smile on your face. I'm ready to sacrifice. There is a beautiful moon in the sky, but another one beside me shining my life with it so bright. It's a wonderful truth, it's not a big lie. I still support, miss, love you with all of my might from my bottom of heart. In my dictionary, there is nothing impossible. I will try in the face of challenges. I will never give up. My only option is to fight. Whenever I see your face, I feel that I'm bird and wanna fly. Whenever I hear your voice, my mood is really high. Love you, just say it and try. I promise you that you will never regret, you will never cry.
0: This kind of poem, for example, if you love someone, you can use it. If you have a mother, you can use it. But the message that I want to convey and the thing that I want to see in a sooner time is the future, which is the future of hope, the future of love, because love is a universal language.
2: And that was Imad Kadar and Farah El-Banaswi. And their poetry is part of a collection from Young Gazans called Let's Throw It Away. Let's Throw Away War, rather. You're listening to the BBC World Service. I'm Krupa Bhatti with Weekend. A reminder of our day's main news. Armenians are voting in an election which could decide whether their country continues edging towards the West or returns to its traditional ally, Russia. But next, research carried out here in the UK suggests that for mainstream box office films, you're more likely to see a star who's a man named Chris, or even a talking animal, than you are to see one fronted by a woman over 60. Juliet Stevenson is an award-winning British actress who's 69. She's had starring roles in films such as A Truly Madly Deeply, Emma and Bend It Like Beckham. And she gave us her reaction to this news.
3: I've been talking about this for many, many years. I'm part of a campaign called Acting Your Age, but it's extremely difficult to get this conversation really to get a purchase anywhere. As with so many things involving women, it doesn't seem to stick onto anybody's list of what really matters. And it's a huge issue. So I looked up, knowing we're going to chat about this, I looked up last night at actors, you know, famous actors or actors who carry a film. Actors who are playing the leading role in films over the age of 60. And there are just, I mean, hundreds of them, you know. I mean, you could name so many. It's Ken Branagh, Tom Cruise, Liam Neeson, Denzel Washington, George Clooney, Gary Oldman, Jeremy Irons, Robert De Niro. I mean, it goes on, you know, Ralph Fiennes. There are just more than you can name. And they're all leading actors who will carry the story, who are the central character. If you talk about women in the film industry carrying a film, you probably got Meryl Streep, Helen Mirren, you know, a couple of others. You can't go on naming them. And I'm lucky. I'm so lucky. I work all the time. But it's almost always a role. Since the age of about 45, 50, you're in a supporting role. You're being a wonderful wife or a terrible wife. You're being a loving granny or a nightmare granny. Or you're being some hideous, ghastly queen. Or you're being some joke who wants to have a sexual relationship. And isn't that hilarious because you're over 50? And what do you honestly expect at that age? You know, so women who want sexual or romantic relationships are seen to me comedic or ridiculous. And it's just that we don't seem to be able to carry any narrative that people... That producers or people who greenlight films think is interesting enough to give you the story.
2: The position of Juliet Stevenson there. Let's continue with this conversation and speak to Dr. Susan Liddy, president of the organisation Women in Film and Television International. And she's also a lecturer in media and communication studies at Mary Immaculate College in the city of Limerick in Western Ireland. Welcome, Dr. Liddy. Why do you think representation of older women, and we're talking women over the age of 60, is still so poor in cinemas?
4: First of all, good morning, Krupa, to you and your listeners. And I enjoyed hearing Juliet's comment there, all of which I agree with, of course. Why it is happening is a complex one, but I suppose we cannot separate women's status in the film industry, the roles that they occupy in the workforce of the film industry, with who is represented on screen. So we know from research that the so-called holy trinity of screenwriter, director, producer, if they are women, you get more female hires, you also get wider representation on screen. And unfortunately, we still struggle to get anything over about 20% of women either writing or directing films in the UK or Ireland or anywhere really that you could choose. I mean, it's very, very bad in the States as well. So that is the core of the problem. Women do not have power. But when you speak to women, they say, yes, we really want to see more characters, many more diverse voices. We want to see older women. And my own work echoes the comment made earlier. I'm particularly interested in this idea that you cannot be sexual in a film if you're over 50, really, unless there's something humorous about it. So it's all back to that sort of stereotyping. And, you know, I hate to say it, but the disdain, really, for the older female body, I'm afraid, is alive and well.
2: What do women say to you when they talk about auditions they've gone to or roles they've tried to get involved with? What do they share?
4: Oh, gosh, they share. It's a frightening similarity. I've been told by women, first of all, that they would hesitate to let their hair go grey. I know that's a small thing, seemingly, but, you know, I've spoken to them that, no, I couldn't chance going a silver colour because I don't know what the outcome would be. Women have told me that once they hit 50, the roles they're being offered are the granny character. Now, it could be a mad granny, a kind of a madcap crazy granny, a kind granny, but it's going to be a granny. And often those actresses are not ready to move in to those kinds of roles and don't wish to. Others have said that they quite told me quite openly that they concealed their age. They fudged career milestones so that their age isn't apparent unless you really go looking for it. And because, again, assumptions that will be made, the fact that they will be dismissed out of hand, and there is a real growing willingness to speak about another fear, which has been taboo for a very long time, and that is being linked with menopause. So women do not want to let it be known that they are menopausal, and they do everything that they can to conceal that and work around that. And it can be very, very difficult to do that.
2: You talk about the staffing behind the camera, the production team being largely male. Is it simply that, or I mean, how much has it got to do with commercial pressures influencing casting decisions, them responding to what audiences are seeking?
4: Yeah, I mean, it's true to say it's very, very complex. It is true. There's no doubt about it. But we can say, first of all, that, you know, I've moderated many discussions where someone from the audience has said, look, surely screenwriters can change everything. It's just that the parts aren't there. That's not the case. I'm on the board of the Writers Guild of Ireland, so we have many of these conversations. That's not the case at all. Many women really, really struggle, not alone in Ireland, in the UK. Certainly you're talking about something between 16 and 20% of films that are written by female screenwriters. So you've got the first starting point of it's very difficult for female writers to break in. When they do break in, they may be given a director for hire who may not be interested in their story or want to move it a certain way. They're steered again. And also, producers want a success, and they want to be able to, it's a business after all. So producers want to sell that product, if you like. So you are going to be steered. I've spoken to writers who have written for female characters in the late 40s and have been asked to make her a little younger, for instance. Or I have spoken to one woman who has had a female character and a male character both in their 50s kiss and has been told, well, you know, really, I think we could do without that. I don't really think anybody really wants to see that. So there are lots of things at play because, of course, people want to sell films and you want to fill cinemas, you know, all of that. So it's complex. It's hard, Krupa, to find one particular reason.
2: Let's bring in my studio guests here, Hannah Lucinda Smith and Paul Mason. Hannah, I'm going to start with you.
5: Yeah, I'm really interested. I mean, these are horrifying figures about the number of women working behind the camera and script writing and directing. Why is this industry so resistant to having women in these positions, and what can be done to change that?
2: What can be done, Dr. Liddy?
4: Well, I tell you, let's just, again, what a pity we haven't got one answer. But if you look at, I suppose, women's lives, the trajectory of women's lives, a lot of our lives are about concealment. We don't, you know, there's the kind of the fudging of, like, menstruation tend not to talk about. Perhaps that's changing amongst younger women. When you move along, I've spoken to women who, because of the dreadful situation around child caring, and we know that that falls disproportionately on women's shoulders. I've known women who have hidden pregnancies working on set, who have children at home and haven't mentioned that because of the fear of being told, especially in a freelance, you know, industry, look, let's leave it, move, get somewhere else. And as I say, when you move to menstruation, I'm in the middle of doing a piece of research on menopause, an awful lot of women having to battle to keep it quiet because you don't want somebody going, oh, you're one, you know, she's so unreliable, perhaps you wouldn't know what would be going on. Or generally the unspoken sense of, like, oh, you're better off. There are areas we find taboo and we just don't want to talk about them, and a lot of those around the female body. And you know what the terrible thing is, that women and men are coming out of colleges at 50% either ready to walk into an industry, but that industry is not ready to take them and embrace them.
2: Paul, it's about opening up conversations.
6: Well, I think it's also about the structure of the industry and the business model, because ultimately in the film business, it is the big platforms, the Netflixes and the Amazons, and then it's also about the big studios. And if you think about what films they're making, so much, flick through your electronic program guide, it's often about history, it's about war, or it's about fantasy worlds that are semi-medieval, and what do they all have in common? History was quite male-dominated. All right, Catherine the Great, fair enough, you could make a movie about her. War, quite male-dominated. And the world of sort of the Game of Thrones world, of the fantasy sword and dragon, is male-dominated. So it let's go up the food chain and find some answers there from the executives.
2: Paul, Hannah, thank you. And my thanks to Dr. Susan Liddy, president of the organisation Women in Film and Television International.

0: 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This is WICA Traverse City, WLMN Manistee Ludington, and WHBP Harbor Springs Petoskey.
1: BBC World Service, it's 7 hours GMT this is Weekend with Krupa Party. Coming up this hour, one day after Ukraine's unprecedented drone attacks on the Russian city of St. Petersburg, President Zelensky will attend a summit meeting in London today with the political leaders of the UK, France and Germany. Is the war against Russia turning in Ukraine's favour? Also, Armenians are voting in an election which could decide whether it shifts decisively away from Russia. And the fairy tale story of Curaçao's qualification for this year's FIFA World Cup.
2: You could have seen and felt the energy and the pride and the identity and the culture of the island resonating not only all over the island but out there in the world.
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3: BBC News with Emily Thomas. Voting is taking place in Armenia in an election which could decide whether it continues edging towards the West or returns to its traditional ally, Russia. The party of Prime Minister Nikol Pashinyan is expected to win most votes, but not enough for an absolute majority. Ranged against him is a variety of pro-Russian parties. Rehan Dimitri is in Yerevan.
4: This election has turned Armenia into a geopolitical battleground. Russia imposed trade bans on Armenian products, and President Putin warned Armenia against pursuing closer ties with the EU, while Donald Trump gave Mr. Pashinyan his personal endorsement with a call to make Armenia great again. The Prime Minister's civil contract party came to power through street protests in 2018. He wants to reopen long-closed borders with neighboring Azerbaijan and Turkey, but he's been accused of becoming increasingly authoritarian.
3: The U.S. military says it's shot down two Iranian attack drones over the Strait of Hormuz despite a supposed ceasefire. The news follows a wave of Iranian strikes earlier on Saturday targeting Bahrain and Kuwait. The Israeli military says it launched 150 strikes on southern Lebanon over the past 48 hours, targeting what it said were sites connected to Hezbollah. The UN peacekeeping mission condemned an earlier Israeli strike on a Lebanese army vehicle in Nabatieh, which killed three soldiers. Wira Davis reports from Jerusalem.
5: In the latest incident, the Lebanese health ministry said that two women were killed and more than 20 people were injured, some of them seriously, in airstrikes in the southern town of Saksaxieh near Sidon. Although Israel and Lebanon recently agreed to extend a fragile ceasefire, Israel has continued to attack positions belonging to Hezbollah, which has rejected proposals for a truce as long as thousands of Israeli troops remain inside Lebanon.
3: South Korea's president has selected a new prime minister for the country. Han Sung-suk is a former chief executive of an internet search engine company and will become only the second woman to hold the post. Here's our global affairs reporter, Paul Moss.
6: Being prime minister in South Korea is normally a ceremonial role, but in choosing Han Sung-suk, President Lee made clear he hopes to draw on her experience in technology, particularly to drive forward artificial intelligence-related industries. But Han takes office in a country still recovering from the political turmoil of 2024, when martial law was declared, and with relations with both China and the US in flux. So ceremonial and diplomatic duties may also prove important in her new role.
3: You're listening to the latest world news from the BBC. Russian strikes on Ukraine overnight have killed at least two people and injured dozens more. Officials say two Ukrainian search and rescue boats were also attacked in the Black Sea. The attacks come after Vladimir Putin rejected a call from Ukraine's President Volodymyr Zelensky to meet for peace talks. Police in the US state of Ohio are looking for two suspects who they believe began shooting at each other, injuring 12 bystanders, two of them critically. The deputy police chief in Toledo said the confrontation took place near a street festival. Rapid bursts of gunfire sent people running for cover in the city's historic district. The victims' ages ranged from 16 to 61. All were expected to survive. A committee of MPs has said Britain has gone years without a credible defence strategy. In a highly critical new report on the UK's defence capabilities, they say the delayed release of a new defence investment plan has damaged the credibility of Britain. Jonathan Beale reports.
7: The government's defence investment plan was supposed to have been published last autumn. MPs say its absence and the bureaucratic drift has already damaged the credibility of the country, its armed forces and the defence industry. The Public Accounts Committee highlights specific concerns over the Army's troubled Ajax armoured vehicle programme. Soldiers testing Ajax have suffered vibration and noise symptoms. The Ministry of Defence repeated it's working hard to finalise the Defence Investment Plan, which it now says will be published before the NATO summit next month.
3: The authorities in China say they will be inspecting any spectacles worn by the millions of students sitting their national college entrance exams today to make sure they're not wearing smart glasses. Some can be equipped with cameras, Wi-Fi and AI capabilities, and several provinces have warned additional checks will be in place to root out anyone trying to cheat. Anyone caught will have their exam scores voided. BBC News.
1: You're listening to Weekend from the BBC World Service. I'm Krupa Bhatti. Thank you for your company. I'm also in the company for the rest of the programme until 8 GMT of Hannah Lucinda Smith, a UK-based journalist and author. Alongside her is Paul Mason, a writer and journalist and associate fellow at the Council of Geostrategy, a think tank here in London. More from them shortly. But we are going to start this hour with developments in the Middle East. The Israeli military says it has launched 150 strikes on southern Lebanon over the past 48 hours. Targeting what it said was sites connected to Hezbollah. The UN peacekeeping mission condemned an earlier Israeli strike on a Lebanese army vehicle in Nabatea, which killed three soldiers. Earlier this week, Israel and Lebanon announced a renewal of their fragile ceasefire with the creation of, I quote, pilot security zones inside Lebanon. But Hezbollah, which was excluded from those discussions in Washington, rejected the agreement, saying it was futile and humiliating for Lebanon. Let's speak now to Shira Efron, who is a distinguished chair for Israel policy at the RAND Corporation think tank and a former advisor to the Israeli Ministry of Defense. Welcome. Considering these continuing attacks by Israel in southern Lebanon and the continuing exclusion of Hezbollah from any negotiations here, are you hopeful when it comes to talks leading to a more stable resolution?
8: Hi, good morning. So just before I go to my assessment, if I'm optimistic or hopeful or not, I think it is important to know that specifically when we're talking about this round of war between Israel and Hezbollah starting in March, a couple of months ago, it was actually Hezbollah who joined the Iran counterstrike and has fired at Israeli northern communities. And while Israel has not ceased fire and continued to strike southern Lebanon, as you indicated, Hezbollah continues to fire at Israel, both at Israeli soldiers, IDF soldiers in Lebanese territory, but also northern communities nonstop.
1: But these tensions have been long rooted. They didn't just start with the latest round of this war. They are very deep rooted, and a resolution has long been needed.
8: Yes, yes. Yes, of course. And here goes to your question, just to say if I'm optimistic or not. I think it's easy for us to dismiss the talks because if there's a ceasefire, but in practice, the fire does not cease and the warring parties, Israel and Hezbollah, continue to fight, what are the ceasefire, what is the ceasefire worth?

0: read the language that came out of the most recent round of ceasefire talks, the fourth in the Pentagon, there is an announcement that the IDF will start withdrawal from certain pilot areas, certain villages, and the Lebanese armed forces will be able to go in. And once they demonstrate their ability to enforce their sovereignty, the IDF will withdraw more. Obviously, the details will you know, we will know if the implementation succeeds or not. But to me, this is more than just fluff. It is indicative of a possibility to move forward from what we are seeing at the moment, which is a diplomacy, a diplomatic track that is very disconnected from what's happening on the ground.
1: How viable do you think this plan is, considering the Lebanese forces are underfunded, under-resourced, and then on the other hand, you've got Hezbollah, widely considered to almost be a state within a state, with the most powerful and heavily armed non-state armed group in the world?
0: It's going to be quite of a challenge. There's no question that Hezbollah has more capabilities than the Lebanese armed forces. On the other hand, we do know that certain units within the Lebanese armed forces are quite capable, not penetrated even to, according to Israeli intelligence, by Hezbollah. Other parts of the LAF, the Lebanese armed forces, are penetrated. And so if this is done in a calibrated, smart way, and it's going to be very, very, very gradual, and based on performance, the Lebanese armed forces are going to start receiving more, both the confidence and the political cover, right, for demonstrating their ability to restore sovereignty and show to the Lebanese people that they've were able to make the IDF withdraw. But also with that will come some sort of capacity building and funding that might work. To tell you that I'm the most optimistic person in the world, no, but could we be on a more constructive path than we've been until now? Absolutely.
1: Shira Ephraim, thank you for joining us here on Weekend. Right, next we head to Ukraine, and President Volodymyr Zelensky is expected to arrive in London later in the day to discuss the next steps as Russia comes under military and economic pressure. And that meeting, which is being hosted by the British Prime Minister Keir Starmer, will also be attended by Emmanuel Macron of France and Chancellor Friedrich Merz of Germany. And it comes after Russian officials said Ukraine had launched an unprecedented attack in and around St. Petersburg, where President Vladimir Putin was hosting the final day of Russia's economic forum. Mr. Putin has so far ruled out meeting Mr. Zelensky for direct talks on ending the war. Vitaly Shevchenko is a BBC monitoring chief analyst. His team look at global media and analyse opinions and articles from all around the world. Vitaly, what message do you think Mr. Zelensky is bringing to London for his main European allies?
2: I think that would be a message of hope, and also a message that Ukraine is doing well on the front line with all its medium-range strikes targeting Russian logistics in occupied parts of Ukraine, and also is doing well with its long-range drone strikes targeting Russian military facilities outside St. Petersburg, for example. And of course, he will be asking for more assistance, military aid, financial assistance, and I imagine future purchases of US weapons for Ukraine, such as Patriot missiles, which he says are the only weapon which Ukraine can use to intercept deadly Russian ballistics missiles.
1: Vitaly, many will say we've been here before many, many times in the past 4 or 5 years. I mean, how much further do you think Europe is willing to go to compel Russia to engage in a reasonable peace plan?
2: Well, I think when it comes to the people who are who will be paying a visit to London today, the German Chancellor Friedrich Merz, the French President Emmanuel Macron, and Keir Starmer himself, I think there's a consensus among them that this war is not just about Ukraine, it's also about European security. So all three of those leaders have been saying that we need to keep helping Ukraine for as long as it takes, not just to help the Ukrainians, but also protect us from Russian aggression. So the will is there. the problem for them, and especially for Ukraine, is that it's not that easy to find the money.

0: money and the weapons, especially given that there's been so much economic disruption caused by the war in Iran?
1: More than 4 years into this war, negotiations even, let alone a peace deal, seem a long way off. But if Putin was to be pushed to a deal, how could Ukraine be sure that he would stick to it?
0: I don't think it can be sure at all, given that the past history of relations between independent Ukraine and Russia has shown that all the key agreements between them have not been, well, they're not worth the paper they were written on, starting with the agreement on a friendship and cooperation signed right at the beginning of Ukraine's independence, where Russia recognized Ukraine's borders and promised not to attack Ukraine. Then repeatedly, Vladimir Putin himself said that, no, we're not going to attack Ukraine. We recognize Ukraine's borders. Crimea belongs to Ukraine. It would be a madness to revise any of that. And then that's just what he did. So this is the point that Ukrainians have been making repeatedly. Vladimir Putin's words don't really mean much. He will need to be forced to stop attacking Russia's neighbours.
2: There's a big prize on offer for the leaders meeting in London today. When you think about it strategically, that Trump and the United States have more or less vacated the task of supporting Ukraine. It's falling financially completely on the Europeans, and yet the European Union and the big three states who are meeting today have no track record of projecting geostrategic power on their own or together. And yet the prize on offer is a Ukraine at peace, containing some of the most valuable critical minerals still in the world, on a trajectory to joining the European Union with the biggest army in Europe and with a society that has shown resilience, democratic resilience, for all Ukraine's internal troubles under 4 years of war. And I'm wondering about what you think, Vitaly, the deliverable is for the four leaders meeting in London today.
0: I think it's more of the same, really. More weapons, more money. And the good news for Ukraine is that it's possible. Like I say, the will is there. The bad news is that, well, as you say, it's been 4.5 years almost. And despite all the weapons deliveries and financial assistance, it's not stopped the war. It's helped Ukraine to keep on fighting. The tragic reality is that people are still dying. Russia is still determined to crush Ukraine. And one particular phrase that Vladimir Putin used at the St. Petersburg Forum a couple of days ago, when he rejected Volodymyr Zelensky's offer of peace talks and a ceasefire, he encouraged the Russian army to keep fighting Ukraine, and he used this phrase. He said, "Brothers, keep doing your job." That's a catchphrase used by the Russian army. That's really bad news for any hopes of a peace process.
3: Just finally, I do wonder what might be going on in Zelensky's mind here when he's looking at the political climate. You've got Starmer, who may or may not be in power next year. You've got Friedrich Merz, who is deeply unpopular in Germany, for example. Does he feel like he's running out of time?
0: Possibly. The three leaders he'll be meeting in London, I would say that they are Ukraine's biggest, most steadfast and most powerful allies at the moment. After America has stopped all but all aid supplies to Ukraine. So Volodymyr Zelensky would be keen to use this window of opportunity as long as they are in power. He will be encouraged by the success of Ukrainian drone strikes. So I would say strike while the iron's hot.
3: Vitaly Shevchenko, thanks for joining us here on Weekend. quick reminder of our day's top news. Armenians are voting in an election which could decide whether their country continues edging towards the West or returns to its traditional ally, Russia. More on that in about 10 minutes' time. And the US has reported shooting down more Iranian drones in the Gulf. But now let's talk about some sport. The world's most eagerly watched sporting event, the FIFA World Cup, begins on Thursday with one of the co-hosts, Mexico, taking on South Africa. The tournament this year has been expanded to 48 teams, and for the very first time, there are three countries hosting the tournament, the US, Canada and Mexico. We're now going to hear about what might be considered the fairy tale story of this year's World Cup tournament, hosted by those three countries. For the first time ever, the Caribbean island nation of Curaçao will be playing. It's an amazing achievement, as Curaçao has just a population of 150,000 people. It is the smallest ever country to qualify for the World Cup. And football isn't even the most popular sport on the island. Gilbert Martina is the president of Curaçao's Football Federation, and he told me how he feels about the country's participation in the World Cup.
4: You know, it's a journey. It's a journey of almost 20, 25 years. I call it also a divine journey. And when it finally materialized last November, the 18th, you could have seen and felt the energy and the pride and the identity and the culture of the island resonating not only all over the island, but out there in the world. That's why it's called also Cinderella story, because something that seems to be impossible became possible.
3: In that moment when you realized that you had qualified for the World Cup, as someone who has been a part of that journey, that tricky journey, the ups and downs that you talk about, what did it mean to you?
4: Tears of joy. There are a couple of special moments in your life. I think one of them is when you become a parent, a father in my case, your marriage. This was a moment like that.
3: You got us all smiling here in the studio, and I love that you compare it to marriage, to parenthood. But what's interesting here, Gilbert, is that football isn't even the island's main sport, is it?
4: No, it was in the past, in the 60s, 70s, then it declined and baseball became more popular in the 80s and 90s because players were starting to play in the major league. But now I think that football is gaining back territory because of this World Cup qualification and the exposure that it has given the island worldwide.
3: A lot of people won't know that for around 150 years, until 1815, the island was the center of the Dutch slave trade, and the connection with the Netherlands has long remained. I mean, how much of a factor has that been, in your opinion, in Curaçao's football success?
4: Well, it is a key factor because we don't have a professional league here on the island. So all the players that are playing for the national team, except one, were born and raised in the Netherlands. And the second part is that being part of the Netherlands, all those players have been educated in the Dutch football schools, which are excellent schools, Ajax, Feyenoord, PSV. And last but not least, we succeed to attract a world-class coach in the person of Dick Advocaat.
3: But you're in for a tough first round, aren't you? You're in that first group, including Germany, who are one of the tournament favourites, having won the World Cup on several occasions. Ivory Coast is there,
4: yes.
3: Ecuador is there as well. And those three teams all have qualified before. Do you think your nation can get through that group to make it to the knockout stages of the competition?
4: We will do the best we can. That's the ambition, of course. During a World Cup, everything can happen. We have seen that in Qatar, Argentina lost the first game against Saudi Arabia, and then Argentina became world champion. If we can reach the second round, which will be another miracle, I would say, because it has never happened before with an island.
3: Who says a miracle cannot strike twice, Gilbert? Who says that it cannot happen twice? I imagine the whole island will be tuning in, watching, gathering around TV screens.
4: Yes, yes, yes. At home, on squares, and watch parties. The whole island will be stuck behind the TV, absolutely.
3: And you've got your own theme song for the competition. Let's hear a bit of it.

0: players asked a singer back then, April, May last year, if he can produce something for the team. And he came up with a song titled Mama Wak. Mama Wak means in our local language, mother, look how far we have come. And you can translate it, I mean, the figurative mother that gave birth to children, but you can also translate it to Mother Earth, Pachamama, like the indigenous call it, from a spiritual point of view. And if you look at the draw, we are playing against Ecuador. The first inhabitants of Curaçao were Indians from the Amazon region, so Ecuador, Colombia, that part. We are playing against Ivory Coast, West Africa. You mentioned it, transatlantic slavery. A lot of slaves were transported from West Africa to Curaçao in the Dutch period. And we're playing against a giant from Europe, which is much bigger than the Netherlands. Germany, which has a population of 82 million, which will increase the exposure for Curaçao much more. So Mama Wak, mother, look how far we have come. I think it's a very inspirative, but also very spiritual song to symbolize the journey, the divine journey of 20, 25 years to steal the qualification for Curaçao as the smallest nation on the earth.
1: Just before I let you go, a lot of people will never have heard of Curaçao Island. What is the one thing that they should know about your homeland?
0: Identity, pride, and an island of mixed cultures living together all in peace. That, I would say, characterizes our island, and a warm welcoming for everyone visiting the island.
1: Gilbert Martina, President of Curaçao's Football Federation. Hannah Paul, I don't know about you both, but that's where I want to be to watch the World Cup.
2: Totally. And I think, you know, there's this thing, isn't it? I think everyone's attracted to an underdog.
1: Oh, yeah.
2: I was in Qatar last year and I went to the National Sports Museum, and they've got various kind of exhibits there, including, you know, Schumacher's Formula One car, all these kind of things from champions. But the exhibit that was gathering people around it was a replica of the Jamaican bobsleigh team's bobsleigh. You remember the film called
1: Cool Runnings? Yeah,
2: exactly. And, you know, people were just drawn to that, including myself. And I think that really sort of, you know, demonstrates the kind of love that people have for the underdog.
1: We love an underdog. I mean, just looking back to 2022, we had Morocco in the semi-finals. And that drew in such a crowd. The spirit of a nation came alive, didn't it?
3: Yes, and I think that the World Cup, both the men's and the women's competitions, are now great levelers, because, as I said before, football is quite a small d democratic game. It's easy to pick up. It's no matter what your background, and the levels of skill now are phenomenal, as we're going to see in this tournament. And I would expect there to be some upsets. I would expect there to be, you know, I am in my mid-60s, and so I go back to I remember watching on TV England win the World Cup in 1966, and that world was a very white European world of football. And now the global majority is present in the football, as we've just heard, in world football, in a way that defies the commercialization and kind of Trumpization of this tournament.
1: Yeah. I mean, I wonder how much a World Cup appearance changes how the world sees a nation.
2: I think it's a great soft power tool, isn't it? I mean, you mentioned Morocco. I actually also spent quite a lot of time in Morocco last year as well. And, you know, the level of pride in their football team is just evident on the street. You see these amazing graffiti murals everywhere, you know, everybody wearing the shirts. And of course, they're also going to be co-hosting the 2030 World Cup along with Spain, I think also Portugal as well. So I think, you know, it's an incredible soft power tool. It brings these countries that, you know, maybe are not so well known as, you know, the European nations that traditionally dominated football, really brings them into the kind of eye of the world.
3: Yeah, and I think we should remember another thing. Football, as it is lived, is a very club-orientated sport. Last time I was in Kenya, in the slum district of Kibera, all I could hear was Arsenal. You know, literally, people would come up to me and ask me obscure questions about second division teams in Britain. And yet, for this month, we all turn into sort of football patriots. I will literally, as I did last time, be out there, you know, with the England flag painted on my cheeks, and because it allows us to express who we are. And I think that the more we can express who we are in a peaceful and sort of reciprocally respectful way, which is what the way World Cup actually works, the better.
1: Well, having spoken to Gilbert, I think I'm going to be rooting for Curaçao, of all places. The World Cup starts on Thursday, the 11th of June, and there'll be plenty more coverage here on the BBC World Service.
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0: It's 7:30 GMT. This is Weekend from the BBC World Service. Still to come, Armenia heads to the polls as Russia piles on the pressure, dam building and the threat to South Asia's rivers, and a new book on the cult status of the Beatles film A Hard Day's Night. That's all here on Weekend with Krupa Bhatti after a summary of the BBC World News.
1: BBC News with Emily Thomas. Voting is underway in Armenia in an election which could decide whether it continues edging towards the West or returns to its traditional ally, Russia. The party of the Prime Minister, Nikol Pashinyan, is expected to win most votes, but not enough for an absolute majority. The US military says it's shot down two Iranian attack drones over the Strait of Hormuz, despite a supposed ceasefire. The news follows a wave of Iranian strikes earlier on Saturday targeting Bahrain and Kuwait. The Lebanese health ministry says two women have been killed following Israeli airstrikes on the southern town of Sasakiya. More than 20 people have been injured. The authorities in China say they'll be inspecting any spectacles worn by the millions of students sitting their crucial national college entrance exams today. It's to make sure they're not wearing smart glasses that could be used to cheat. South Korea's Minister for Small and Medium-Sized Enterprises, Han Sung-suk, has been nominated as the new prime minister. The former boss of South Korea's largest search engine is expected to help lead Seoul's pivot towards greater use of AI. Russian strikes on Ukraine overnight have killed at least two people and injured dozens more. Officials say two Ukrainian search and rescue boats were also attacked in the Black Sea. Kosovo is holding its third parliamentary election in just over a year. The new poll was forced after the six-month-old parliament failed to elect a new president by the deadline set for the end of April. Pope Leo is due to celebrate an open-air mass today in the Spanish capital, Madrid, that's expected to be attended by more than a million people. It's the second day of the Pope's week-long state visit, the first by a pontiff to Spain since 2010. And that's the latest world news from the BBC.
0: Hello, you're listening to Weekend from the BBC World Service with Krupa Bhatti. You join me and my guests, Hannah Lucinda Smith, a UK-based journalist and author, and Paul Mason, a writer, journalist and associate fellow at the Council of Geostrategy think tank here in London. And this is the point in the programme where we like to ask our guests to highlight a new story or a subject that has caught their attention and that they'd like to discuss on the show. Hannah, you've drawn our attention to those elections happening today in Armenia, that small landlocked country sandwiched between Western Asia and Eastern Europe. Why is this election of particular interest to you?
2: So, yeah, Armenia is one of these small countries that is currently playing an outsized role in the kind of wider geopolitics of Europe. It's probably a country that not many of your listeners have been to. I would recommend it. Yerevan is one of the loveliest post-Soviet cities. It's this sort of, you know, constructed from pink granite. It's a really gorgeous city. But it's, like many places in the post-Soviet sphere, it spent the past 30 years really still being dominated by Russia, particularly economically and particularly in terms of energy. It relies on Russia for its gas supplies overwhelmingly, although that is changing. And Putin has really used that in order to maintain influence, malign influence, over Armenia. That is changing. It's changed, as I mentioned earlier in the programme, since Nagorno-Karabakh, that territory, changed hands. You've seen a real swivel away, actually not just from Armenians within Armenia, but also I was spending some time a couple of years ago in an area of Georgia, which is inhabited by Armenians, and they too very, very passionately had turned against Russia. But it is one of these places around Europe that has become a sort of, you know, testing ground for Putin's methods in terms of disinformation. Also a place which, you know, Europe is trying to get on side. It was really interesting after those events in Nagorno-Karabakh, you saw Armenia almost instantly signing up to the Treaty of Rome. This means that it now officially recognises the International Criminal Court, which of course has indicted Putin. So theoretically, if Putin was to go there today, he could be arrested and sent to The Hague. This is really a massive swivel. But you know, Putin does not let these things go easily. We saw in September 2024 an attempted coup there in Armenia. It was defeated. But again, you know, in these elections today, the opposition that's lined up against the incumbent Nikol Pashinyan, overwhelmingly pro-Russian, seeing, you know, Armenians who are based in Russia, working in Russia, of which there are many, coming back to vote in that election. And really, you know, Putin doing everything he can to try and keep Russia's influence in this really strategic region. Is strategic in terms of politics, but also strategic in terms of logistics as well. It's become a really key kind of transport hub and will become more so following the conclusion of that war in Nagorno-Karabakh.
0: Well, let's explore this a bit more. And from Armenia, we are joined now from the capital, Yerevan, by Richard Giragosyan, director of the Regional Studies Centre think tank there. Welcome, Richard. We've had a bit of an introduction to the main factors at play there from Hannah here in our studio. You are there in Yerevan, in the capital, living the story in so many ways. What do you think are the main factors at play here?
3: Well, on the one hand, I agree with Hannah. She did a good job in presenting the strategic landscape. But on the other hand, this particular election in Armenia is more than a geopolitical context. It's really a political contest as a referendum on the future direction of the country. And with an incumbent Armenian government poised to secure a working majority, a re-election, we do see a fresh mandate to continue somewhat bold policies of diplomatic engagement, normalization with neighbors, and a belated defense of Armenian independence and sovereignty in terms of resisting the Russian orbit. But I am optimistic, and from this perspective, on the front line of democracy, the stakes are pretty high.
0: It feels like it's hard to know which direction the country will sway in. Almost 47% of the population has expressed their belief that Armenia is heading in the right direction. I mean, do you have any sense of which way this might swing?
3: Well, I'm much more optimistic, to be honest. Much of the government's strength, the advantage going into this likely re-election, is the absence of any credible or viable alternative. The opposition remains not only fragmented and divided, but deeply discredited and unpopular. So for the ordinary Armenian population, the winning message to support the government is peace and a greatly reduced risk of renewed hostilities, whereas the opposition seeks to regain Nagorno-Karabakh militarily, to rearm. The Armenian government, I think, is much more realistic. And we also see the Russia factor much less than expected. And I do think the government is well positioned and poised to continue the achievements of diplomatic engagement with both neighboring Azerbaijan and Turkey.
2: Richard, if, you know, as is expected, Pashinyan does win, is, as you put it, a fresh mandate to keep Armenia heading in this European direction, are you optimistic that Armenia is going to get the necessary support from the European Union and other Western powers in order to keep combating Russia's attempts to malign influence in the country?
3: To be quite honest with you, I'm more worried about the Europeans doing too much. The Armenian government, I think after re-election, will pivot in the other direction, will reassure the Russians that Armenia remains committed to the Eurasian Economic Union and that there are limits to this embrace of the EU, well short of membership. For Armenia, it's a delicate balancing act. It's not to replace Russia with the Europeans overnight, and it's more about diversifying security partners. In this way, the Armenian government's transactional strategy with Russia is a bit passive-aggressive, and it's much more about keeping our head down, to be honest, and avoiding the paradigm of the West versus Russia over its failed invasion of Ukraine, for example.
0: Richard, considering how economically intertwined Russia is when it comes to Armenia, what assurances do you have, or how confident are you that these elections will be free and fair?
3: Well, this is widely expected to be the country's third back-to-back genuinely free and fair election. I'm much more worried about the day after the election. I'm worried that this particular Armenian government too often gives into the temptation of shortcuts, cutting corners in governance, the rule of law, and the absence of an opposition is unfortunately a vulnerability and weakness. But to point to what Hannah has presented, it's Russia's economic and trade leverage that's the real pressing challenge. It's no longer about unresolved conflict. It's no longer Russia using hard security as leverage, but rather the economics and trade, which Armenia will be hard-pressed to address.
0: Richard Giragosian, Director of the Regional Studies Centre in Yerevan, thank you for joining us here on Weekend. Now on to you, Paul. You have highlighted the issue of dam building in South Asia, and in particular, current projects being undertaken by India, China and Bangladesh. I should add that last month, Bangladesh approved one of the largest river engineering projects in its history. That is the Padma Barrage, which is designed to store water during the monsoon season in the southwest of the country. And that is so that it can release water during the drier months. And upstream, meanwhile, you've got China planning to build the world's largest hydropower dam across the Yarlung Tsangpo River in Tibet. And meanwhile, India is also planning a dam project in the same part of the river known as the Brahmaputra there. Paul, why has this caught your interest?
4: Well, because I think it's the biggest question facing humanity. I was researching a feature on these water conflicts that you describe. It's not just there. Of course, we've seen Ethiopia, Sudan and Egypt, verbal war over the Grand Ethiopian Reconstruction Dam. We've seen the president of Iran proposing to move Tehran, to just move the capital, because it's run out of water. But I want to read you the title of an academic journal article from Nature that piqued my interest. Quote, "The first emergence of unprecedented global water scarcity in the Anthropocene." So we're facing, basically, and the article puts it very simply, increasing water demand because of urbanisation and population growth, with a decrease in water supply because of climate change in a warming world. And this is going to fuel conflicts of a kind we're not really used to. We're used to oil conflicts in the 20th and 21st centuries. And I think, again, we're in radio, so I can't show you, but there are maps in this article that basically show large parts of the Mediterranean urban landscape running out of water within about maybe a 100 to a 150 year period. And of course, that's beyond most of our lifetimes. But we have to, you know, the Romans and the great civilizations of the world fought in thousands of years. And so I don't see why we shouldn't. We're going to have to start thinking systematically and systemically about how we solve these problems. If you do have to move Tehran, that's a doable engineering feat. Sorting out the water conflict between Bangladesh, India and the PRC is a whole different ballgame.
0: Well, thank you for bringing that subject to our attention. Let's stay with it and talk now to Mehboob Sahana, a fellow in geography at the University of Manchester here in the UK, and he's been following dam and river engineering projects across South Asia. Mehboob, you've called this in your writing a dangerous moment for South Asia's rivers. Just explain why you are so concerned.
5: Yeah, hi, thank you. So I think in my article, which and it's not only one article from last couple of years, I'm writing on these issues. So currently Bangladesh have approved its largest hydropower project. It's called Padma Barrage Project in the Padma River of this country. And Bangladesh is saying this is for the huge water crisis their country is facing in the southeastern part, and to mitigate this, and also it will help their economic and sustainable development because it's a net water geo program. But this project is not an immediate applications. They have a long history. For last 50 years, they are thinking to build this kind of barrage in downstream of Padma River. And it's a response to Indian Farakka barrage, which was built in 1971. So I think the reasons of this Padma barrage is both human-made or human crisis and also the recent climate crisis. So it's an implications what Bangladesh is saying, that we are desperate to build a dam in the southern part of this of the Bengal Delta. And they are saying it's a hydropower project for their water management, and it will help their economy, and it will help to distribute the crisis in the dry seasons of monsoon water. Mm. But apparently, this have a huge crisis of hydro diplomacy and climate challenges. So I will describe this later.
0: Well, let me just interject there, because you've raised a number of points. One of which sounds like an almost race to build dams across the region. You've talked about water insecurity, but is the driving force here, you know, what other neighbours are doing rather than the actual needs of people on the ground?
5: Yeah, so I think it's a real problem. So from last two decades, the monsoon's pattern has been changing. Mm-hmm. The monsoon has been shifted from August, September to little bit sometime earlier, little bit sometime later. So this is one of the important causes. And because of this, all the upstream countries like India, China, Nepal are desperate to save the water when it's dropped, when the monsoon, they save the monsoon water. That's why several dams have been built in last 30 years, small, medium and largest kind of dam. So because of this, the Bangladesh is a rain-fed country for thousands of years. Because of the monsoon rains, the water is not a the water crisis was not an issue for Bangladesh for more than 10,000 of years, because it's a downstream country, it's have lots of tributaries. But being a downstream country in the Anthropocene, it's facing water crisis. And Bangladesh eastern and northern part is facing huge dryness and drought. This is in the climate side.
0: I can hear the urgency in what you're sharing there, Mehboob. Let's bring Paul back in here.
4: If we think about it, hydropower is great for human development. It's free. Once you've built it, it's renewable. And technically, even on a river like the Nile, you can use it several times. You know that the Ethiopians can use it, the Sudanese can use it, and the Egyptians can use it three times over. The problem is, however, the water is running out. The groundwater is reducing. Evaporation is increasing, and human development needs more water. So the water is consumed rather than use it for power. And then you have the problem of, and this is the problem in the, and I'm sure it's going to be the case in Southeast Asia, in the Nile, is what happens, who controls the release of the water. That's essentially what the politics is about. And we have no transnational mechanisms for sorting this out. What Mehboob has just described is the same issue arising on the Nile, that there is no transnational diplomacy. And therefore, it becomes immediately a problem of conflict, and we're going to, you know, we've seen international forms of governance evaporate, to use a metaphor, but it's apt. The UN has barely got its hands on this. There's a water conference in December in Abu Dhabi. It will fail because there are no mechanisms to impose control. And I think that the more we can alert the people and governments to this issue, the more then you have to mobilise bilateral, trilateral mechanisms to just basically bring these issues onto some kind of conference table, or they're just going to spiral out of control.
0: Mehboob, what's your position on that there is an acute absence of a global framework here?
5: Yeah, I agree. I completely agree with Paul. So the current hydro power politics in South Asia, because of mostly bilateral. So whatever agreement South Asia have, like it's one-to-one agreement between India and Bangladesh, India and Nepal. There is no regional agreement which can, is basin scale agreement for the Ganga or for Brahmaputra. I think this is the time. It's a huge time, as Paul was describing, that we are enter from water crisis to the water bankruptcy. So recently, in this year, February, UN described that the global has been entered in the water bankruptcy, and these countries like India, China, Nepal, everyone, why they are building dams? They know that that our region is also facing serious water crisis in the summer and this heat wave. So everything is a link. So I think so now it's a demand for global citizens that the water management should be an international issue. It's not any regional problem. We should not look a new proposed dam in the lower part of Bengal Delta, that's called Padma Barrage. It's a global crisis, and this is a global implications. If suppose this Padma Barrage has a huge impact, it's my article I have written that it's a huge impact in the world largest mangrove forest, that's called Sundarban. So maybe we don't know. Maybe because of all these dam competitions, the Sundarban can be disappeared from this delta, and which have a huge implications for the carbon budget, for the global warming, and etc. So it's a huge crisis, and we have to make this crisis seriously in a global crisis.
0: Okay, Mehboob Sahana from the University of Manchester, thank you for sharing your thoughts with us on the programme. Now, we're going to end with something from the world of entertainment. Almost everyone is aware of the Beatles' huge impact on pop music during the 1960s, but we're going to hear now about how they changed cinema as well with their debut feature film, which has achieved iconic status in cinema history. A Hard Day's Night, directed by Richard Lester, was released back in 1964, and its soundtrack was the basis of the Beatles' album of the same name, which was released at the same time. The film portrays 36 hours in the lives of the group as they prepare for a television performance, and was unlike any pop film that, or pop music film rather, that had come before, with its combination of documentary style and surreal comedy. Here is a scene from the film in which the four Beatles find themselves in a railway carriage with an elderly gentleman who Paul McCartney claims to be his grandfather.
6: Hey, pardon me for asking, but who's that little old man?
7: What little old man?
6: That little old man.
7: Oh, that one, that's my grandfather.
6: Your grandfather?
7: Yeah.
6: That's not your grandfather.
7: It is, you know.
6: But I've seen your grandfather. He lives in your house.
7: Oh, that's my other grandfather, but he's my grandfather as well.
6: How do you reckon that one out?
7: Well, everyone's entitled to two, aren't they? And it's my other one.
6: We know that, but what's he doing here?
7: Well, my mother thought the trip would do him good.
6: How's that?
7: He's nursing a broken heart.
6: Ah, poor old thing.
0: Samira Ahmed is a British journalist, broadcaster and author, and she has just written a new book which pays tribute to the film and explores why it achieved classic status. And she joins us now in the Weekend studio here in London. Welcome. Good to see you.
8: Lovely to see you. And isn't it lovely hearing their voices sounding so fresh from 62 years ago?
0: Absolutely. Well, let's start with your personal take on this. Why you wanted to write a book on the film, your fascination.
8: So I grew up watching the film once a week because my brother taped it off television in 1979 when it was shown on the BBC. And I discovered the Beatles through those films. And I think a lot of children did of my generation. Their personalities, the way that they stood up for each other, the way that they were inclusive, you wanted to be in the room with them. And so, you know, 60 years later, the Get Back documentary captured that again in real time. So the film is, it's like nothing else. It's not like the Elvis films, not like the Cliff Richard films. It looks like a French New Wave film. It was inspired, Rich Lester was inspired by the style of the, you know, Godard and Truffaut. And so it looks very modern. It looks like an art house film. And it's made by great timing at the moment, just after they've been on the Ed Sullivan Show. So it captures them on the streets of London being chased by real fans. It's sort of a style, I've called it a fantasy documentary. And so it straddles being an entertainment and being a documentary. And it's not a regular musical, because characters don't break into song because they're expressing their feelings. They're rehearsing for each other, or they're on a concert. We could talk about some of the ideas, but, you know, this film invents the pop video, for example.
0: Why did they want to make it in the first place, just considering how wonderfully well their musical careers were going? Why venture into film?
8: Well, they were all quite educated. You know, don't forget, three of them went to grammar school, two of them were at, one of them went to art school. And they were very aware of cinema, and they liked the idea of trying out new things. I mean, we forget how much they absorbed all the new ideas and new thinking. They read books, they were interested in art. And they had turned down several offers. Everyone wanted to cash in on a band like the Beatles before they ended. And the most interesting thing about this is that it was an American film company that wanted to sell a lot of albums. And that was the only reason they commissioned the film. They didn't care about the film being any good. But by great chance, the Beatles turned down bad offers, knew the work of Richard Lester. They liked his comedy work with the Goons. They could write amazing songs, which they just produced just like that. And everyone just tried to make the best film they could. So it ended up being better than it needed to be. And it was a huge hit. But it holds up because it looks timeless now. It's not of its age in a weird way.
9: Let's take a listen to another scene in which George Harrison auditions at an advertising agency for a part playing a member of the Beatles.
10: Now, there you are.
11: Oh, sorry, you must have made a mistake.
10: No, you haven't. You're just late.
11: Oh?
10: Actually, I think he'll be very pleased with you.
11: Really?
10: Yes, you're quite a feather in the cap. Hello? I've got one. Oh, I think so. Yes, he can talk.
9: Samira, what's going on in that clip?
8: So, Richard Lester had worked a lot in advertising. His whole career had been in television before he began making films. And so he loved playing with the idea of, you know, the Beatles as a marketed force. So the idea is, and if you look at any advertising from the mid-60s, everyone's doing Beatles-style pop music-influenced adverts. So, you know, George Harrison walks into an advertising agency where they're casting people like the Beatles to sell shirts, and they don't realise they've got the real thing. So it's quite, we use the word meta, don't we? It's very self-aware of how the Beatles were being marketed and monetized, and it plays on that. And it's actually the midpoint of this film, and I think it says something about the artifice of cinema. So again, another reason the film doesn't date is because they were very well aware of fame, they were well aware of how people tried to monetize them, they were very aware of how capitalism worked.
4: I agree. And the other thing that speaks to me from this film, and I must have seen it in my childhood, is that the late 50s and the early 60s were the time of the educated working class person. What you heard in that scene is accent play. So that receptionist is Middle England, posh. And what George Harrison is a non-stupid working class person who can actually outwit her and his... And their accents were, they've got good diction, actually, if you listen to all of them, because they were, like me, grammar school lads from a working class background. And I think that we felt that it was our time. It was a time when, of social mobility, when the agenda of society could be set by people like us. That's certainly what that meant to me. And of course, the great poignancy is look at it now. Look at the city they came from. Look at the towns they came from. That story of opportunity is often gone.
8: Can I just pick up on that, Krupa? Porter's so right. One of the reasons I think this film resonates is because it's made at a moment when deference is breaking down. Mm. The Perfumer political scandal had happened in Britain. Education was democratising people's access to the professions and the arts in particular. And the Beatles were at the epicentre of that. So they showed Britain back at itself. This is an election year when I think 18-year-olds are allowed to vote for the first time. And Ted Heath had sort of dismissed the way the Beatles spoke as not being the Queen's English, as he recognised it. Whereas Harold Wilson, who was going to be elected that autumn, was photographed with them during the making of this film, very, very keen to emphasise that he understood young people. And so there is quite an interesting political underlying sort of edge to this film, I think.
9: A brief thought from you, Hannah, as someone of a different generation, but connected in a way that you are an Oasis fan, as I understand it.
2: Yeah, I was, yeah. And actually, this is the most interesting analysis of the Beatles I've ever heard. And I've never actually watched the film. I'm also a grammar school girl, by the way, obviously of a different generation. But I think it's really, really interesting, these themes that you're bringing out. Interestingly, although I absolutely loved Oasis, like I think most teenagers of the 1990s, I never got into the Beatles, I'm really sorry. And I think part of that was when I was 17, I worked in a fabric shop on Saturdays and I worked there over Christmas, and they had the loop of Christmas songs, one of which was Paul McCartney's Simply Having a Wonderful Christmas Time. And it gave me this irrational dislike, not only of Paul McCartney, but of the Beatles. But I think I'm going to reassess. I'm going to watch the film and read your book.
8: I do, because I make a big connection to the 1990s when the Cool Britannia movement was self-consciously harking back to the 60s. And they don't get it right because they don't know why.
9: Samira Ahmed, thank you for coming in. Thank you to my guests, Hannah Lucinda Smith and Paul Mason. And to you, our listeners, for spending some of your day with us. Have a good one.

0: 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This is WICA Traverse City, WLMN Manistee Ludington, and WHBP Harbor Springs Petoskey.
1: On From Our Own Correspondent after the news, the rumours bedeviling Congo's fight to contain Ebola.
2: Some said he'd been killed by doctors, his death falsely recorded as Ebola. This follows a popular yet untrue conspiracy theory that the outbreak was invented for the DRC government to attract donor funds.
1: The no-go areas of India's Manipur state.
3: Cookies cannot travel into the valley, meteis cannot enter the hills. Buffer zones, guarded by security forces, have become de facto borders in a state that once prided itself on its interwoven communities.
1: And in the US, a move to let rivers flow freely once again.
4: In native circles, we say that water is life, says Sammy Joe Defantorum of the Shasta Nation. It sustains us. The same with the fish. So we have a very personal relationship with both.
1: All that and more on From Our Own Correspondent. With me, Pascal Harter, after this bulletin of BBC World News.
5: BBC News with Emily Thomas. Voting is underway in Armenia in an election which could decide whether it continues edging towards the West or returns to its traditional ally, Russia. The party of the Prime Minister, Nikol Pashinyan, is expected to win most votes, but not enough for an absolute majority. In the run-up to the vote, Russia has been stepping up economic and political pressure on Armenia. The BBC's Rehan Dimitri is in Yerevan.
6: I'm standing now outside one of the polling stations, and it's quite lively, a lot of people coming in, although according to the opinion polls, up to 40% of Armenian voters were undecided. They have a choice of 18 parties, but the main contest is between the incumbent and a pro-Russian billionaire who is leading the Strong Armenia Alliance. He's currently under house arrest. He was accused last year of attempts to overthrow the government.
5: The US military says it's shot down two Iranian attack drones over the Strait of Hormuz, despite a supposed ceasefire. The news follows a wave of Iranian strikes earlier on Saturday targeting Bahrain and Kuwait. The Israeli military says it's intercepted two projectiles fired from Lebanon after sirens sounded near their border. Clashes between the Israeli forces and Hezbollah have continued after the Iranian-backed militant group rejected a US-brokered ceasefire between Israel and the Lebanese government. Israeli troops have been striking deep inside Lebanon. Wira Davis reports from Jerusalem.
7: Israel, which said it has struck more than 150 targets this weekend alone, has also been accused of killing hundreds of civilians in the airstrikes and members of the Lebanese army. It is not involved in the conflict and has begun deploying in parts of the south under the terms of the ceasefire agreement. Yesterday, three Lebanese soldiers, including a senior officer, were killed in southern Lebanon when their vehicle was hit by an Israeli missile.
5: Pope Leo is about to celebrate an open-air mass in Madrid, attended by hundreds of thousands of people. He travelled through the crowds in the Popemobile, waving to onlookers and blessing babies. It's the second day of his week-long state visit, the first by a pontiff to Spain since 2010. These women are attending the service in the Spanish capital.
8: Seeing so many young people here, I hope that Spanish youth too will be able to return to the Lord and that the Holy Father will help them and convey to them everything the Lord wishes to say to them.
9: I converted to Catholicism 2 years ago, and honestly, because of the truth, so anywhere I go and I travel a lot, I'm able to share the faith with other people, and being here and seeing everyone is here for the love of Jesus is really beautiful.
5: After the Mass, Pope Leo will lead a procession through central Madrid. This is the latest world news from the BBC. South Korea's President Lee Jae-myung has nominated Han Sung-suk as the new prime minister. She's the current minister for small and medium-sized enterprises and will only be the second woman to become South Korean prime minister if her appointment is ratified. She must now be confirmed by the National Assembly. Ms. Han is the former chief executive of South Korea's largest search engine. Kosovo is holding its third parliamentary election in just over a year as it grapples with a constitutional crisis. The new poll was forced after the six-month-old parliament failed to elect a new president by the deadline set for the end of April. A winning candidate needs the support of two-thirds of MPs. The authorities in China say they'll be inspecting any spectacles worn by the millions of students sitting their crucial national college entrance exams today to make sure they're not wearing smart glasses. Tom Kavanagh has the details.
10: The world's largest college entrance exams, known as the Gaokao, can have a big say in determining a student's future prospects. Equipped with cameras, Wi-Fi and AI capability, the devices open up all manner of possibilities for would-be cheats. The authorities have said that any glasses brought into the exam room will be thoroughly examined by supervisors, and any candidate caught bringing in banned devices will have all of their exam scores voided.
5: Iran's World Cup squad is due to arrive in Mexico today amidst a row over visas and access to the stadiums where they'll play their matches. All three of Iran's first round games are in the United States, but players have been told they have to fly in and fly out of the country on the same day. Iran also says 15 of its support staff have been denied US visas altogether, which an official described as political interference in sport in its worst form. That's the latest world news from the BBC.
1: Hello, you're listening to From Our Own Correspondent here on the BBC World Service. I'm Pascal Harter. Welcome to the programme. Coming up, life under attack in Ukraine. The bus drivers, traffic police and road repair crews who just keep calm and carry on working. Also, how ethnic tensions have reignited in the northeastern Indian state of Manipur. And we're rolling on the river in America's Pacific Northwest as the salmon swim freely once more after a huge dam is unblocked. But first, to the Democratic Republic of Congo, the epicentre of the current outbreak of Ebola. I once reported on a previous outbreak in Central Africa that was so deadly it killed 80% of the people infected. It wiped out an entire village, all except for the children. In the nearby town of Kili, I stood outside the deserted health centre. The medical staff had gone. Only people who were sick went in there, if they were brave enough to go and die alone so they wouldn't infect anyone else. I'll never forget the graves and the confused stares of people trying to grasp this new invisible danger. But years later, I've come to think of that as a less bad outbreak, because Kele was isolated. The disease couldn't spread more widely. But Bunia, in the eastern DRC, is not. It's a busy city. And there's an active war in the region, making it all the harder to do contact tracing, control the risks of burial rites, or isolate people who've fallen ill. Here's Olivia Ackland.
2: As we jolt along a mud track, slicing through the jungle, our fixer, a Congolese journalist, Cyrus Muisa, notices the worried expression on my face. "We'll be fine," he says, chuckling as he pats my arm. We're embedded with the Congolese army and are hurtling ever deeper into the forests where ADF rebels lurk. This rebel group, Congo's deadliest, has slaughtered more than 5,000 people in the past decade. Its fighters storm villages at night, hacking people to death with machetes. Violence in the region has intensified just as aid organisations have pulled back following deep funding cuts. Millions of people are now displaced, living in sprawling tarpaulin shelters with scarce access to clean water, food and healthcare. As we rattle past roofless, charred homes, recently torched in ADF attacks, I find myself thinking that things couldn't get much worse. But, unbeknown to us, a silent killer is already creeping through the region. It is already infecting people in these remote, conflict-battered villages. Ebola. It's not until 3 weeks later, in the middle of May, once I'm back in Europe, that an outbreak is declared. But Ebola has been spreading, undetected, across the region for at least 2 months. This lag in detection could cost hundreds of lives. Cyrus, who's now reporting at the disease's epicentre, calls me one evening. "C'est des chaudes, Olivia," he tells me down the phone. It was hot. Dangerous, he means. He describes a scene at Rampara Hospital on the edge of the city of Bunia, where several patients and two doctors have already died of Ebola. Cyrus arrived to find a group of people in front

0: They were protesting because hospital staff wouldn't release a man's body to his family. Ebola spreads through bodily fluids, and traditional funeral rites, which involve washing and touching the dead, can be a lethal source of transmission. The dead man is well known. He played football for a local team and ferried people around on his motorbike taxi. When word spread that he died unexpectedly, rumours followed fast. Some said he'd been killed by doctors, his death falsely recorded as Ebola. This follows a popular yet untrue conspiracy theory that the outbreak was invented for the DRC government to attract donor funds. Dozens gathered outside the hospital, seeking answers and demanding to see the body. Then suddenly, an Ebola treatment centre was set alight. Staff and patients fled as the PVC walls melted away. Black smoke rose from the wilting plastic while mattresses went up in flames. The only person left inside was an Ebola patient who had already died. His corpse burned. After soldiers fired into the air and the crowd dispersed, a young man in a tight black t-shirt and drainpipe trousers was still pacing around near the hospital. Cyrus approached him. He was the younger brother of the dead footballer and said he refused to leave without the body. "My brother was okay this morning. He was walking around," he said, his voice cracking with fury. "They said he died and they won't let us see the body. I'm sure they injected him with something." The young man hinted that hospital staff might have wanted to kill his brother for ethnic reasons. "Our family are not from around here," he said, in the same taut, angry voice. To an outsider, the theory might sound far-fetched, but Cyrus unpacks it. "Every ethnic group has its own self-defense militia," he explains, "and people are suspicious of each other. They ask, why is this so-called Ebola affecting only our community and not others? For more than 30 years, war has ravaged Eastern Congo. Children have grown up amid rebel attacks, displacement, and government neglect. Now there is a deep well of mistrust. I think back to a girl we met the day before we embedded with the army. She was 16 and had a four-month-old baby, conceived after she was abducted by ADF rebels. Sitting on a stool inside her dimly lit, tin-roofed house, she spoke quietly, her eyes fixed on the ground. 'People are frightened of me,' she said. 'They know this is a rebel baby and they fear us.' Now, as Ebola spreads through the region, another threat hangs over her future."
1: Olivia Ackland there. Next to Ukraine, which has come under renewed Russian assault during the past week. The capital, Kyiv, has been hit by some of the most lethal attacks since the start of the full-scale invasion, over 4 years ago now. Civilian infrastructure and energy facilities have been targeted across the country. More than 100 people injured and at least 23 killed. President Zelensky warned the public to expect more attacks. But Kyiv was able to strike back, launching drone strikes on the Russian city of St. Petersburg, just hours before the opening of a major international economic forum there on the 3rd of June. If you look at the big strategic picture, Ukraine's overall resistance may be hardening. Vitaly Shevchenko has been considering how, meanwhile, for civilians, daily life goes on despite the war.
2: In Ukraine, the horror of war meets the prose of life in tragic but sometimes uplifting ways. On the way to Kyiv, I got to chat to a couple of traffic policemen at the site of a minor car crash. "Working in central Ukraine is easy," one of them told me. "But try processing motor vehicle collisions on the front line. They happen there too, you know," he went on. "And when we're deployed there, we get given anti-drone guns, and then we have to process all this red tape with drones buzzing overhead." In Kherson, right on the front line, it's business as usual for the local buses, which are still running, even though they are targeted by Russian drones. I spoke to four bus drivers from the city. All four were wounded recently, and all four went back to driving buses. Why? Who else is going to get all the people who've stayed in the city to their shops, pharmacies and hospitals? One of them asked. Some 65,000 people are still thought to be living in Kherson, about a quarter of the city's population before the war. Many of those who have stayed say they are too old to leave or drive a car. Many others do not have the money to afford one, so without buses, their life would be even more difficult. Anatoly Dmitrov was driving his bus on Route 14 earlier this month. The bus was full and people were standing in the aisle when it reached an intersection and was hit by a Russian drone. All the windows got smashed,

0: Barely made it to the next stop where there was a shelter. I looked in the mirror and I saw blood, Anatolia told me. I thought, oh, I need to get to the shelter quickly, because sometimes they send a second drone immediately, he went on. The authorities in Kherson have taken steps to protect bus drivers and their passengers. Some of the busier streets are covered with anti-drone nets protecting pedestrians and traffic underneath. And authorities have given drone detectors, helmets and bulletproof vests to bus drivers. Shortly after I arrived in the Ukrainian capital, I experienced my first air raid. We were two floors underground and yet the impact of a dozen missile strikes thundered around us. Then Russian drones followed, scouting out the damage done by the missiles. Then more missiles. This was one of the worst attacks since the start of the war. We were in our hotel's basement, but that night a record 41,000 people sought shelter in the Kyiv metro. It was so packed that it was difficult to find a spot on the floor to bed down. But sleep isn't easy when the ground above is shaking. As daylight broke, the scale of the damage was revealed. Several apartment blocks hit, at least seven people killed. We visited Vinohrader, normally a sleepy suburb of Kyiv, where we were confronted with a scene of utter devastation. Smoke and dust in the air, empty windows, glass crunching underfoot, cars turned into lumps of twisted metal. Locals told us they had heard at least three massive explosions. Several of their neighbours were taken to hospital with severe injuries. One local resident told me she was most worried about her cat during the attack. Thankfully, both Isaac, the cat, and Anna, his owner, escaped unhurt, but Anna was still tearful. They'll fix the building, but not our souls, she told me. The whole of the building, the whole of Ukraine is in grief. What have we done to deserve this? Nearby, some neighbourhood boys joined municipal workers in clearing rubble from a children's activity centre with painted purple butterflies still visible in what was left of its windows. It was nearly lunch and one worker in a high-vis vest put down her shovel to call her son. Have you had your soup? She asked, standing next to a car wheel torn off by the blast which had landed in a patch of grass. Around the corner from Anna's house, a couple of children were playing on a swing, looking in disbelief at all the bustle in their neighbourhood. Further away, road workers were laying new tarmac and buses were running as if nothing out of the ordinary was happening just a short distance away. This is Ukraine's way of dealing with the war. No matter how hard it gets hit, people cling fast to their daily routines. Life must continue as normal.
1: Vitaly Shevchenko. You're listening to From Our Own Correspondent here on the BBC World Service. I'm Pascal Harter. 3 years ago, the state of Manipur in the far northeast of India, right up against the border with Myanmar, erupted in violence. Hundreds of people were killed after long-standing tensions between communities sparked a wave of kidnapping, rapes and riots. The Indian central government sent in paramilitary forces who managed to impose relative calm. The causes of the conflict haven't been resolved, though, and this year communal violence has broken out again. Raghavendra Rao saw for himself what Manipur's enduring divides mean for the people of the state.
2: The sound that broke the night on the 7th of April was brief, but its echo has lingered. An explosion tore through a modest home in the village of Thronglaubi in the Imphal Valley. Inside, two small children were asleep. They were killed instantly. Their mother survived, badly injured, only to learn of their deaths later, reading a local newspaper in her hospital bed. For their grandfather, Babuton Oynam, the loss still defies comprehension. The family had been preparing for a ceremony to mark the infant granddaughter's transition to solid food, a small, hopeful milestone. Now, he says, he does not know what to do. The blast came just weeks before a grim anniversary. Nearly 3 years ago, ethnic violence erupted in Manipur, pitting the majority Meitei community of the valley against Kukizo tribes who inhabit the surrounding hills. Since then, more than 260 people have been killed. Some 60,000 more have been displaced. And the state, which locals once crossed freely, has effectively been divided by suspicion, fear, buffer zones, and armed checkpoints. The roots of the conflict are tangled but deeply felt. It began when Métis sought official tribal status, a move which would mean they are eligible to buy land in Kuki-protected areas, which could also give them an economic advantage. Protests followed, then violence. And since then, though it ebbs and flows, it has never fully stopped. Back in Tronglaubi, residents say the April explosion was caused by something resembling a rocket-propelled grenade, a weapon whose very presence speaks to how far the conflict here has deepened. The state's chief minister called the blast a barbaric act aimed at disturbing the peace. But more than a month on, there have been no arrests. Within hours of the explosion, a large crowd gathered outside a Central Reserve Police Force camp, accusing Kukis of orchestrating the attack and questioning how such a weapon could be deployed in a heavily guarded area. The protest escalated. Vehicles were set on fire. Troops fired tear gas, then live rounds. Three civilians were killed. One of them was Michael Huidrom, a man who had come to the village in search of work. Across the Imphal Valley, fear has begun to reshape everyday life. At night, groups of women sit by the roadside, holding burning torches. Once symbolic protests, they now describe these vigils as acts of protection. "Who doesn't want to sleep peacefully at home?" asks one of them, Anima Mairambam. "We have to protect our children." People's trust in institutions, in security, in each other has eroded. In its place, rumors spread swiftly, sometimes violently. On a recent journey through the state, traveling from the Kuki-dominated hills towards the Métis-dominated Imphal Valley, that fragility was impossible to miss. Word spread that armed Kuki men were traveling through the Imphal Valley, an area that has been effectively off-limits to Kukis since May 2023. In reality, two vehicles had stopped on the road, and inside were Indian plainclothes security personnel who were carrying weapons and headed for a security operation. But suspicion flared. Vehicles were burned. Stones were thrown. It took hours and tear gas for authorities to restore order. 3 years into the conflict, some of its most shocking episodes remain unresolved. A case that drew national outrage, a video showing two Kuki women being paraded naked in 2023 by an alleged Métis mob, did lead to arrests. But for the victims and their families, justice still feels distant. And then there are the displaced, tens of thousands of them, both Kuki and Métis people. In relief camps across Kuki-dominated areas, temporary shelters have become something closer to permanently resettled communities. In the valley, Métis families express the same despair. Rooms in schools, college buildings, and government offices serve as kitchens, classrooms, bedrooms, everything at once. "Living here feels worse than jail," one woman said, who fled her town in 2023. Kukis cannot travel into the valley. Métis cannot enter the hills. Buffer zones, guarded by security forces, have become de facto borders in a state that once prided itself on its interwoven communities. Some now argue that separation may be the only workable reality. Others warn that these physical divisions risk becoming permanent psychological ones. State force alone has not resolved the crisis, nor have political solutions emerged. And for families like those in Tronglaubi, the question is no longer about justice. It is about something more basic. Whether it is possible to feel safe again.
1: That was Raghavendra Rao. Now to a story of going back to nature, or rather, of getting nature back to itself. Many of the world's largest rivers have been dammed, their original courses changed and constrained by huge human-built structures. Dams were once seen as a key part of development. They can control the flow of water for farming and generate valuable electric power too. Still, in many places, their consequences included ecological devastation, stopping fish from reaching their spawning grounds, and the displacement of people for reservoirs. Now, a new movement is pushing for more rivers to be undammed. Ash Bardwaj took a trip to America's Pacific Northwest to see a landscape remade.
3: "I'm rafting down a river that's flowing for the first time in a century. The riverbanks are freshly carved 3-metre cliffs of mud and stone because this channel is new. making its way through 100 years worth of silt and sediment that, until a year ago, was at the bottom of a reservoir. Above me, lonely jetties project sadly into the air, marking the previous water level. The Klamath River rises in southern Oregon and flows through northern California to the Pacific. It once saw the largest salmon run in the continental United States, and its banks were home to the Modoc, Karuk, Klamath, Yurok, and Shasta peoples. But from 1903, hydroelectric dams were installed along the Klamath, and the land behind them flooded for reservoirs. The Pacific salmon were unable to reach their upstream spawning grounds, and whole sections of the river disappeared. The dams created stagnation, high water temperatures, and toxic algal blooms, says Ren Brunel, the public information officer for the non-profit Klamath River Renewal Corporation, the KRRC. In 2002, she continues, that contributed to 70,000 adult salmon dying in the lower reaches. The river was at breaking point. Members of local indigenous tribes began advocating for the removal of the dams, then owned by the power company PacifiCorp. Given they only generated around 1.5% of the company's power, PacifiCorp realized it would be cheaper to decommission the dams than refurbish them. The KRRC was created in 2016 to deliver the dam's removal and restoration of the river. The estimated cost was $450 million, funded by PacifiCorp and the states of California and Oregon. But it's been a rocky road, with various concerns raised about the impact on the environment and locals. There was a lot of misinformation, says Wren, who isn't indigenous herself, but grew up on the river. Like arguments that the dams provided irrigation or drinking water and flood control. They didn't. They just generated power. Whilst a fund was set up to offset any property damage caused by the dam's removal, there was no compensation for declining property values or losing access to the waterfront. Today, Copco Lake Township, which developed around one of the artificial dam-created lakes, is full of for sale signs, and the general store remains closed. The draining of the reservoirs also saw some 2,000 acres of land re-emerge, which was returned to the Shasta Indian Nation, and a huge revegetation project began. It now looks like the first growth after a landslide, although some more mature trees have been planted after being flown in by helicopter. New challenges have emerged too, as whitewater recreationists seek access to the river through tribal land, some of which is closed during traditional ceremonies. In native circles, we say that water is life, says Sammy Joe Defentorum of the Shasta Nation. It sustains us. The same with the fish, so we have a very personal relationship with both. When the dams were built, the reservoirs inundated our villages, and we lost ceremonial sites and burial sites. But last June, we had our salmon calling ceremony at a traditional area, she says, referring to the practice of welcoming the salmon back to their spawning ground with drumming and prayers. It was the first time in four generations, Sammy Joe went on. For a native person, having our traditional ceremony, that's everything. That season, coho salmon made it to the uppermost streams to breed for the first time in 60 years, she went on. On the river, we raft through the gates of a gorge where the final dam was removed in late 2024 into Kikisiki Canyon. When the dams were here, it was dry, as the water was routed to the hydropower station in a pipe. Now, it's the wildest rapid on the Klamath, and our boat plunges and soars over the waves, crashing into the water until I'm absolutely drenched. A bald eagle soars between the basalt columns of the gorge, and I spot deer tracks at the water's edge as we pass out the other side. The dams are gone, and all the people of the Klamath, like the river itself, are charting a path through new territory.
1: Ash Bardwaj. That's all for this programme. Thank you for listening. I'm Pascal Harter. The producer was Polly Hope. And we'll be back next weekend for more stories of the lives behind the global headlines. So do join us again then, here on the BBC World Service.
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2: 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But David Eubank has also killed in combat. So how does he square violence with faith? Is he on the right side of God? And can a man who kills still hope for heaven? Join me, Rajiv Gupta, for Heart and Soul, after the BBC News.
0: No one dead, thank God.
3: BBC News with Emily Thomas. Voting is underway in Armenia in an election which could decide whether it continues edging towards the West or returns to its traditional ally, Russia. The party of the Prime Minister, Nikol Pashinyan, is expected to win most of the votes, but not enough for a majority. The US military says it's shot down two Iranian attack drones over the Strait of Hormuz despite a supposed ceasefire. The news follows a wave of Iranian strikes earlier on Saturday, targeting Bahrain and Kuwait. Israel says it's intercepted two projectiles fired from Lebanon after sirens sounded in communities near their border. Clashes between the Israeli forces and Hezbollah have continued after the Iranian-backed militant group rejected a US-brokered ceasefire between Israel and the Lebanese government. South Korea's Minister for Small and Medium-Sized Enterprises, Han Sang-suk, has been nominated as the new Prime Minister. The former boss of South Korea's largest search engine is expected to help lead Seoul's pivot towards greater use of AI. Kosovo is holding its third parliamentary election in just over a year. The new poll was forced after the six-month-old parliament failed to elect a new president by the deadline set for the end of April. Iran's World Cup squad is due to arrive in Mexico today amidst a row over visas and access to the stadiums where they'll play their matches. All three of Iran's first-round games are in the United States, but players have been told they have to fly in and fly out of the country on the same day. Pope Leo is celebrating an open-air mass in Madrid, attended by hundreds of thousands of people. Earlier, he travelled through huge crowds in the Spanish capital in the Popemobile, waving to onlookers and blessing babies. World News from the BBC.
2: This programme contains descriptions of violence, injury and death in war zones, which some listeners may find distressing. I'm watching a video of a man in army uniform with a gun running towards gunfire. However, this man, despite his appearance, is not a soldier. He's a Christian missionary.
4: This is 4 May 2017, right outside of Northwest Mosul. People fleeing, ISIS shooting at him.
2: You're listening to the documentary from the BBC World Service. I'm Rajiv Gupta, and for Heart and Soul, I'm speaking with David Eubank, founder of an organisation called the Free Burma Rangers. David is extraordinary. He's operated in some of the most dangerous war zones in the world. He says carrying out humanitarian work and helping people resist against brutal regimes. All the while, David keeps his Christianity front and centre of his work. People describe him as a missionary soldier.
5: Rajiv, can I pray?
6: Absolutely.
5: Dear God, thank you for Rajiv. Thank you for the BBC to help this be useful and glorifying to you and good for the BBC and fun to do. In Jesus' name, amen. So I see myself as a child of God that grew up in the jungles and fields of Thailand as a missionary child and wanting to be a soldier, but always thinking, I'll be a missionary. I'm not sure why, but my dad fought in the Korean War and was glad he did. But he said, you know, you can stop a man's heart with a bullet, and sometimes you have to, but you will never change a man's heart with a bullet. Hearts are changed by love. And so he said to God, if I go overseas again, I want to go so that hearts are changed. He can't change anyone's hearts, but God can change hearts. And so I think that's still true for me as well.
2: David is a US military veteran, having served as a soldier for over 10 years, including in the US Special Forces.
5: You have Rangers, Special Forces on the Army side. You have the Navy SEALs on the Navy side. You have the Air Force, Combat Control, PJ. So everybody has something. I was on the Army side, so Rangers and Special Forces. And after about 10 years, I got out. and was invited to help people in Burma, which is the longest running war in the world, now 76 years. And there, I'm not really a soldier because sometimes I don't even have a gun. And I'm not there, even if I have a weapon, I'm not there to fight the dictator's army. I'm there to help people.
2: Myanmar was known by its official English name Burma until 1989. For years, it's been affected by a brutal civil war, something that David has become involved with. But he's keen to draw a clear line between his humanitarian work and army background. But it's a line that can sometimes get blurred.
5: I remember just recently in a pretty intense battle, the Burma army is hammering the Kermini, which is up in northeast Burma. We were taking machine gun fire from the Burma army right across the rice fields. I was finally 100 meters, which is very close in real life. Blah, blah, blah, blah, blah, just chomping down everything. And we're laying there running out to get wounded, Kermini, with the medical support. And then the Burma army sees us, start dropping mortars, just walking mortars on us. And we're just in a rice field. And I remember talking to a new volunteer the next day. We survived it. And I said, "You didn't react the way you thought you would, did you? I mean, you reacted fine, but I could see your eyes." And I said, "You cannot be a soldier here. You got to be a missionary. Because it makes no sense tactically to stay here getting hammered for people you don't even know that making their own decisions. And there's no cover and concealment. And the enemy has airplanes, attack helicopters, drones, artillery. And the resistance has maybe one AK and a homemade shotgun. Makes no sense. You would not do that in the American army. But you could do it for love. And if it was your daughter up there that was shot, you're going to stay here and go." I said, "So you've got to be a missionary. But because we're in war zones, it helps to be a soldier. You don't have to be one. But the most important thing in our organization is love. That's the most important thing. And that's what's going to give you enough strength to do something when you're too scared to do it."
0: You've been coming in.
2: David, you've been in some of the most challenging war zones in the world, from Mosul fighting ISIS to Burma in constant conflict with the Burmese army. And you describe these scenes, you know, horrendous scenes where you're under some really heavy artillery fire. And here you are still standing talking to me today. Do you think there's some divine providence that's keeping you here, that's keeping you alive and keeping you doing the work that you're doing?
5: Yes. And I'm more scared than I ever was. I mean, the more you do it, especially when it's they're stronger than you are, I don't get braver. It's like, my goodness, when is it my turn? I've been wounded 5 times and none of them that seriously. I mean, I was shot right in the arm, but they missed the bone. I mean, I was close. I was 7 yards from ISIS. They're looking right at me. 3 of them, one close within 4 yards or 4 meters, and boom. And I got hit in the leg, and I got, the worst was that head injury from a bombing when I was dragging one of my dead Rangers. But none of them, obviously I'm standing here. It's just last month before I came on this trip to the States, I was in 4 battles in a row. And every single one of them, people got wounded, killed, and all around me. So yes, I hope it's divine providence. I believe in God. That's not hope. I believe. But I can't prove, you know, everyone that Jesus healed back when Jesus was physically on this earth is not with us today. All healing is temporary. And the disciples themselves are not here. Jesus himself was put on the cross. So I don't have any confidence I'm going to live through any battle.
2: Putting himself in harm's way has become almost normal for David. I find the way he talks about the battles he's been in both captivating, but also shocking and sad. However, nothing prepared me for what David was about to describe next. And a warning, the following describes the situation of violence and killing.
5: I remember one moment that was very, what, for me, very definitively the power of God in my life was in the Battle of Mosul. Towards the end of the battle, ISIS is losing, and we liberate this family. The Iraqi army is with us, liberate this family's farm field. They're going to get to move and go see their relatives first time in 3 years. They load up in a tractor, but ISIS is planting landmines. But I've been interacting with a family who's a little like 3-year-old girl holding my leg. Oh, it's like my daughter when she was younger. And then they're trying to go away. ISIS blows them up. Boom. We're trying to do mouth to mouth. We're trying to intervene, medics. And, you know, Rajiv, it's the first time in battle I saw people cry. Because in battle, you're focused. We all started crying. Why? We had many wounded kids. we all had a relationship with this three-year-old because it had been a moment of calm in that battle. And the medics were crying, the Iraqis were crying, I was crying.
2: And it was in this moment that David says he felt something that blurred the lines even further between his humanitarian work and operations on the front line. David wanted revenge.
5: And I'm praying, Lord Jesus, please bring this girl back to life. And she died in our hands. And I got up and I turned to Monkey, one of my team leaders, and I said, Monkey, we're going to share the love of Jesus in word and deed. We're going to give food, blankets, and medical care. But we're going to kill ISIS as much as we can. Not because we're good at it or we're some kind of super soldier, because it's evil and that could have been my kid. That's justice. So the next morning at 5 a.m., I'm going to roll into the next battle. I open my Kindle to the Bible part and I close my eyes and I start pressing random. Three times in a row, I get the same verse. Revenge belongs to me, says the Lord. I will repay. He doesn't say there's no revenge. It's his job. Human's job is justice. We can handle it. Revenge, we can't handle. And I said, well, but God, this was justice. And I open it again. Revenge. Vengeance is mine, says the Lord, I repay. And suddenly it dawned on me what I called justice was revenge. Because justice is wrapped in love. Revenge is, you hurt me, I don't care. I hope you die or get crushed. That's revenge, and that will eat you up. And so I said this, Jesus, thank you for showing me it was revenge. I give it up to you, forgive me. I said that prayer, not expecting anything. It was like a 2,000 kilo weight went off my shoulders. This insidious evil that I was gonna carry called revenge, that I masqueraded it as justice. And when I said, I'm sorry, he took it away from me. And I went into that battle the next day, a free man. Not encumbered by hate or anything, saying, I don't have to kill anybody. I don't have to fight anybody. I will if they get in front of me, but I'm going to pray first. I don't have a policy of always fight. My policy is, Jesus, what do I do?
2: Does it not worry you, though, Dave, that with all this killing, with being on these battlefronts, and as you said, seeing Satan's work at play, that you are also somehow part of this by the very nature that you're there? I mean, some people use that old phrase, you know, one man's terrorist is another man's freedom fighter, so to speak. What gives you that sense that you're on the right side of this?
5: That is a great question. And that's a question that I ask myself often, all the time. We want to be on God's side. He's not just going to jump on our side because we say a couple of nice things. And so what we do is we pray. What are we supposed to do here? And we pray for our enemies. I said, praying for your enemy is a command of Jesus, and it keeps your heart clean. You may even fight and kill them, but you're praying for them, which puts you in a different attitude. And then if you've killed them, pray for them too. Pray for their souls. And realize you've just killed someone's son or husband, even though they're the Nazi, the wrong side, which I think most people say that's the wrong side. Or they're ISIS, which is another pretty easy one. They're still someone's kid.
1: Hey, tell them we got two badly wounded in this vehicle. We got two badly wounded in this vehicle. They got to get down here now.
5: And I remember in a trench fight with ISIS, there was three of them and very close. At this one, the one of them, I was 2 meters from him. We're 2 meters is really close. Looking each other in the eye, boom, boom, boom, you know. When they died, when I killed them, I remember I got down and I straightened the guy's arm up and I closed his eyes and I held his hand. He's dead. And I remember right in the middle of that, I was rolling in and out of the trench. And I said this, I was out of ammunition and I rolled back out. Hey, throw me another magazine. And I said, God, help us be friends somehow. Help us not kill each other. I said that prayer out of one, fear, but second, I don't really want to kill this guy. It's never going to end. Like, you're not going to change his heart. And I said that prayer and I actually had hope it would be answered. And I rolled the trench. He's like, brrr. Oh, that didn't work. And when it was over, I prayed for him and I said, Lord Jesus, I'm a sinner. He's a sinner. I really believe he was doing the wrong side, the wrong way. I think we're on the right side, but I'm not the executing angel. I'm just a man. Please forgive me. And I prayed for him. Please take his soul to heaven. So I think it's crucial to realize we're not God's executioner, that even when you're doing the right thing for justice, liberating slaves, whatever, your heart is still human heart with evil in it. And so I ask that question all the time. I do pray for our enemies. That's about love. You can't live well with shame. The shame of things you did do that were wrong, or the shames you didn't do that you should have done. That's what Jesus is for. You give that shame to him. You don't carry it. And I just say, Jesus, I hate this guy. Tell the truth. I hate them, but I reject that. I give it up. Please help me. And sometimes I feel healed in the moment. Sometimes it takes a month of that prayer.
2: You're listening to the documentary from the BBC World Service. I'm Rajiv Gupta, and for Heart and Soul, I'm speaking to David Eubank, founder of the Free Burma Rangers. He's a man who says he's not really a soldier, even though he works in war zones. What keeps him there is, he says, his love of God.
6: I want to take you back to your upbringing and how much religion and Christianity played in your childhood and how that manifested for you. Can you talk to me a little bit about that?
5: I grew up as a missionary kid. My father was an oilman, my mom was an actress, and my father fought the Korean War. In between that, they left their professions, went to Thailand in 1961. I was 9 months old. I was born in Texas. And I grew up in Thailand, and I grew up with Thai people. And my first language was Thai. And then I went to boarding school. And it was in boarding school that I had to decide, okay, my mom and dad believe in God. I believe in God, but is he real? I'm not in boarding school. They're not here. And I had dengue fever, so I was physically sick, and I was 7 years old. And when you're 7 years old and sick, you want your mom. She's not there. Nothing's there. So I just said, Jesus, are you real? If you are, I'll follow you. And I felt something. And later on, I thought, what is that something? It was love. Well, God is love. When his presence appears to us, it's love. And so I decided I'm going to follow Jesus.
6: Deb, I wonder whether you felt resentment for your parents for leaving you in boarding school. I speak, you know, times when you, like you said, 7 years old, wanting your mom there. Did you feel some sort of resentment for them for that?
5: No, not resentment. What's the word? Sorrow. I miss them so much. And as a little boy going there, I kept a stiff upper lip and showed, because I loved them and trusted them so much. I never wanted to say I had a bad time. And I've told this to my parents since. I said I loved boarding school. Because first, I didn't want to go. But once I was there, I loved boarding school because I love my mom and dad so much. I don't want them to feel bad. But I cried myself to sleep under my pillow. So I was in what's called a little boy, the little boy's room, under a pillow, sobbed myself to sleep every night the first month I was there. No one could hear it. My mom cried herself to sleep back where they were. And years later, when I confessed to my parents, I hated it. I had great hostile parents and great experience. I learned a lot. There was things that helped me, sure. But I hated being away. I didn't hate it. I hated being away from mom and dad. And I told them years later, and I said, you know, I didn't really tell you the truth because I didn't want to hurt your feelings. I hated being away from you. Why did you do it? And my dad got choked up. He said, Dave, I'm so sorry. We didn't know another way. And, you know, maybe we did the wrong thing, but we did the best we could do. We really thought it was the best for you. And that's tears in his eyes. And I hugged my dad. I said, I know. I'm sorry. It hurt me. But I know you tried the best. I forgive you. And so as parents, sometimes we try the best and it may not be. But we're just people.
2: That childhood feels like it still shapes David's decisions today. Because for decades, controversially, David and his wife Karen have decided to take their kids with them into war zones.
5: You know, my kids all grew up in war zones. And I remember an Iraqi general said, you brought your family? You must think American children have the same value as Iraqi children. I said, I do. Under God, we're all the same. You got your families here. And I remember in the Nuba Mountains of Sudan, they said, oh, you brought your family. That means you don't want anything from us. And we never took our kids purposely to the real front where the bullets are smacking like that. Never. Not on purpose anyways. But we go where other families are. There's always families in every war zone. It's not a video game. There's families everywhere. But it's a dangerous world. So many times they've been shot at, mortared, bombed. Almost everything inadvertently or episodically. Because ISIS will come from behind right into a Good Life Club kids program. And so they faced many of those dangers.
7: Okay. We'll help him live in Jesus' name.
0: This is 6 February 2026.
2: David's son Pete is now 20. There are times that he wants to go to the front line and work alongside David. It's something he feels very uncomfortable about.
5: You know, Pete turned 18 2 years ago. And that when he turned 18, he was with me in Burma. And Pete was always back, either carrying or further back at the casualty collection point, not in the front. And he said, "Dad, I want to go with you." I said, "Pete, you want to go with me to the front on purpose?" He's already been shot at now many times, but not, this is on purpose. "I don't want you to go. I love you. I trust you, but I don't want you to go." And he goes, "Dad, I prayed about it. I want to go help you." And he's very competent. You know, we jumped when he was six. He's now a full-on skydiver. He's the youngest guy to climb Mount Rainier, the Grand Teton. These are two big peaks in America. He was 6 years old. He's super competent. And he's 18. I said, "Have you asked your mother?" And normally I never say that. I never say that. "Have you asked your mother?" "Yes." And I turned to Karen, my wife, and go, "Honey, what did you say?" She said, "Dave, I trust him in his relationship with God. He's not a foolish boy. He's a man now. And he prayed about it. And he's 18. And if something happens to him or you today, I will not blame you or God." Wow. That's a scary wife.
0: Some villagers helping us carry loads. You got a carry on, Chibibis?
5: My kids spend their summer breaks with us still because they grew up in Burma and they love the people. And my son was with me in the enemy trenches, in the Burma Army trenches, pulling out our wounded when the guy right between my son and I was killed. And then my son was almost killed trying to pull his body out, which he successfully did. If my kids were killed doing these things, only God would save me. I don't even like thinking about it. And so it scares me. But we pray about it and have that deep peace, like, okay.
6: David, in that moment, say, where you're in the trenches with your son next to you, a colleague in between you and yourself there, and it's your colleague that loses his life. In that moment, have you ever questioned, "God, why him and not me?"
5: Yeah. You know, Rajiv, when you say that, it makes me want to cry. Because these men and women, we've lost a couple women too. They're precious to me. You know, we trained them. When we first started FBR about 30 years ago, the young intake were in their early 20s, 18 to 20, the new volunteers. I was in my 30s. So I'm like an older brother. I'm 65 now. They're still coming in at 20 years old. They call me dad or granddad, seriously. And I love them. I don't know all of them that well because you have like 100, 200 people coming on an intake, but I know them all. I know them all a little bit. Some of them I baptized that wanted to become followers of Jesus. Some of them I performed the service for. Some of them grew up as aunts and uncles to my kids, raised my kids in the jungle. Some are now peers to my kids. And not just me that cries, my whole family cries. You know, my daughter sings a song because she grew up with these people. And when they die, often she knows them and she'll sing a song for them. And one of the songs is about the young man that I was dragging when I had my head injury. And she heard he was killed because she was in university. And she fell on her face crying. This is all lines in the song. But one of the chorus is, "How many times can you face the fire without getting burned? How many times can you run through the bullets before it's your turn? Deeds, not words, shall speak to me." That resonated with me because I've had many, many close calls.
0: "I'm wounded.
7: It's okay.
0: Kanye, what happened? What happened, Ranger? You get shot or just get shot?
7: On the shoulder.
0: My Lord, protect you in Jesus' name. Amen.
7: It's very small. It's very small. It's okay.
0: Kanye is one of our top medics.
8: You're good everywhere else?
0: Here in Papoon, February 6th,
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0: Outside Papoon, Crane State, Burma.
6: I've seen videos of you carrying small children, a little girl who has been shot, fatally wounded, and carrying their bodies from the front line, hearing the death and destruction that you've seen and witnessed. After seeing all of that, what makes you believe still so deeply that there is a God?
5: Because nothing else works. When I had decided years ago to explore, what if there's no God? What if there's really meaningless and you're just here? That logic kind of ends because who started this thing? Even if you believe in evolution, which is a viable theory, what started it? it's logical to say, in a way, when you're suffering and you watch other people suffering, there's no God, because he would stop that. But when I think that way, what's the result of it? Not excited, not motivated, more fearful, less energetic, less loving, less hopeful. But if I say, God, I don't understand you. I don't understand this terrible freedom you gave us. We want this freedom, but we misuse it. All of us do. And it impacts the world negatively. And you watch it. I don't understand that. I understand how you can watch a five-year-old get killed. But I'm not God. You must look at things very different than us. Maybe in some way, that's how God is looking at all this. The things of this world are fatal, but they're not final. Our spiritual beings are probably more real. When I say, Jesus, I don't understand it, but thank you. Help me be useful. I feel happier. My vision is broader. I have energy. I have more courage. And then I start to look at it empirically, which one works? Faith works. Lack of faith doesn't. Now, I still don't understand that much, but I know which one works and the other one didn't.
2: David says the Free Burma Rangers is not a religious organization. People of all faiths and none are part of it. But for him, Christianity remains front and center.
5: Like I said, many religions, no religions. You can join as long as you do this for love. We have three rules. Do this for love, because we don't pay the teams. Literacy in any language, so you can do proper reporting and medicine. And then physical and moral courage. That is, you cannot run away if people can't run away. That's it. And if you're too scared, ask for love, because you can stay out of love. And then I'll say my testimony, why I follow Jesus. And I say, I follow Jesus because, number one, he shows me my sin. That's an ugly thing, but better to know the truth. He forgives me my sin. He helps me not do those things. He helps me forgive others. That's one of the hardest things. Like, he gives me purpose. He checks my motives, helps me listen to others, gives me that deep down peace when there is no others. Like, this is the way you walk in. And as crazy as it looks, it's down here. It's not pride leading you. It's not comfort leading you. It's not fear leading you. This is God's way. And then I believe he takes me to heaven, or what the Karen people in Burma call the undiscovered land. And that's a great ending.
6: You told me at the start that you're more fearful than ever. And that's particularly about the context. And you are 65 and your children are coming into their 20s now. And I wonder how long you feel like you got left doing the work that you're doing.
5: As long as God has me go, as long as people want us to come and help. I'm grateful for the younger men and women that have joined us that are brilliant and strong and they can do the work, but I can still walk. You know, right before this, I just went for a run. It was a slow run, but I'm thankful to God that I can still run every day. I can still climb mountains. I can still surf badly and rodeo and ride. As long as I can, I'm going to do it as long as people want me to. And so I love being with people. I love helping them in their time of need. It doesn't scare me too much when things go boom. And I go to the sound of the guns automatically still. I'm more scared, but I still go. I don't have to really force myself. And as long as God has me, I'll keep doing it.
2: David is a fascinating but complex character. He talks about love, but in the same breath, talks about killing. He prays for his enemies, but still runs towards gunfire. He speaks of Jesus, shame, revenge, and justice, and a faith that for him does not remove fear, but stays with him, but yet he continues to operate in war zones. For David, that's what his life is supposed to be like. You've been listening to Heart and Soul from the BBC World Service. I'm Rajiv Gupta. The producer was Sam Grewey.

0: 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This is WICA Traverse City, WLMN Manistee Ludington, and WHBP Harbor Springs Petoskey.
1: Coming up on the Arts Hour with me, Nikki Beatty, British actor Kristin Scott Thomas talks about the personal story behind her directorial debut, My Mother's Wedding.
2: I think that it has certainly made me quite good at telling stories about people who have a secret suffering. I mean, Fiona in Four Weddings, who is the sort of epitome of that. She has this secret that she keeps under wraps and won't tell anyone, and then it all comes out.
1: Kane Parsons, the 20-year-old YouTube star whose horror film Backrooms is making waves and breaking box office records. British author Vaseem Khan has been given a license to thrill. He's written a new James Bond story. And we hear from the Canadian author of Heated Rivalries, Rachel Reid, about how the raunchy ice hockey drama is sweeping the world as a TV series. Plus my conversation with the Mexican-American filmmaker Alex Kawam. All that and more coming up on the Arts Hour.
3: BBC News with Emily Thomas. Armenians are voting in a parliamentary election. The contest, seen as a choice between remaining with Russia's sphere of influence or moving the country closer to Europe and improving regional security under Prime Minister Nikol Pashinyan. Our correspondent Rehan Dimitri is in Yerevan.
4: Nikol Pashinyan is talking about what he describes as a real Armenia, in which borders with neighboring Azerbaijan and Turkey are open, where Armenia is at the crossroads of this international trade between East and West. While the other side is talking about the country's security, they're criticizing Pashinyan's approach, saying that he has made too many concessions to Azerbaijan, which has been a historic enemy for Armenia. They are also talking about closer ties with Russia, saying that economically and militarily, Armenia has to be closer to Russia.
3: The Israeli military says it's intercepted two projectiles fired from Lebanon after sirens sounded in communities near their border. Clashes between the Israeli forces and Hezbollah have continued after the Iranian-backed militant group rejected a US-brokered ceasefire between Israel and the Lebanese government. The UN peacekeeping mission condemned an earlier Israeli strike on a Lebanese army vehicle in Nabatea, which killed three soldiers. Here's Mohamed Taba from BBC Arabic.
5: This is very significant because the memorandum of understanding between Lebanon and Israel is stating that the Lebanese army would take over the areas that Hezbollah is controlling at the moment, especially in southern Lebanon, by targeting this Lebanese army unit. That means that that replacement of the Lebanese army might be in doubt, and the Lebanese army also could be skeptical or could be not confident in taking these positions. That's why the UNIFIL condemned, and the Israeli army is investigating that.
3: Ukrainian officials say a Russian drone has hit a storage facility for spent nuclear fuel near the Chernobyl nuclear plant. They said a resulting fire was extinguished and no injuries were reported. Kyiv informed the International Atomic Energy Agency that radiation levels remained stable. Russian drone strikes continued overnight, killing one person and injuring dozens more. It comes as the British Prime Minister, Keir Starmer, is preparing to host the leaders of Ukraine, France and Germany. South Korea's President Lee Jae-myung has nominated Han Sang-suk as the new Prime Minister. She's the current Minister for Small and Medium-sized Enterprises and will only be the second woman to become South Korean Prime Minister if her appointment is ratified by the National Assembly. Ms. Han is the former chief executive of South Korea's largest search engine and has been nominated to help lead Seoul's pivot towards greater use of AI. World News from the BBC. Kosovo is holding its third parliamentary election in just over a year as it grapples with a constitutional crisis. The new poll was forced after the parliament failed to elect a new president by the deadline of the end of April. A winning candidate needs the support of two-thirds of MPs. But with none of the three main opposition parties willing to work across the political divide, today's vote is unlikely to solve the problem. Pope Leo is celebrating open-air mass in the Spanish capital, Madrid, which the organisers say is being attended by 1.2 million people. Before the service, he travelled through the huge crowds in the Popemobile, waving to onlookers and blessing babies. It's the second day of the Pope's week-long state visit, the first by a pontiff to Spain since 2010. Afterwards, Pope Leo will lead a procession through central Madrid. Police in the US state of Ohio are looking for two suspects who they believe began shooting at each other, injuring 12 bystanders, two of them critically. The deputy police chief in Toledo, Joe Hefferman, said the confrontation took place near a community street festival.
6: Appears as though there was at least two shooters. I think they were probably shooting at each other. What ended up happening was 12 people were struck with bullets. That's what we have right now. Two of them critical.
3: Iran's World Cup squad is due to arrive in Mexico today amidst a row over visas and access to the stadiums where they'll play their matches. All three of Iran's first round games are in the United States, but players have been told they have to fly in and fly out of the country on the same day. Iran also says 15 of its support staff have been denied US visas altogether, which an official described as political interference in sport in its worst form. And that's the latest world news from the BBC.
1: Hello and welcome to The Arts Hour from the BBC World Service. I'm Nikki Badey, bringing you a star-studded lineup of global guests and some cultural companionship with the very best arts and culture conversation from across the BBC and beyond. Coming up, British actor Kristin Scott Thomas talks about the personal story behind her directorial debut, My Mother's Wedding. Kane Parsons, the 20-year-old YouTube star whose feature film Backrooms is making waves. British author Wasim Khan has been given a license to thrill. He's written a new James Bond story. And the Canadian author of Heated Rivalries, Rachel Reid, talks about how the raunchy ice hockey drama is sweeping the world as a TV series. That's not all, though. My guests on today's Arts Hour are the Mexican-American filmmaker Alex Kawam. We'll be talking about his latest horror film, The Remedy, later in the show. And to give her deeply informed thoughts, feelings and insights into these offerings, we welcome back as our cultural critic this week, Larushka Ivanzadeh. Before we go any further, Larushka, do you have a cultural highlight that you want to recommend to the world?
7: I do. Well, I was thinking horror is having a bit of a moment at the moment. I know we're going to talk about Backrooms in a bit, but there's another amazing horror out at the moment called Obsession, which is my new obsession. And it is this Gen Z horror meets rom-com about this sort of nervy misfit who buys a novelty toy called a one-wish willow in order to make a wish to make his crush fall madly in love with him, only to get more than he bargained for because she becomes obsessed with by him to a very dangerous degree. And it's directed by Curry Barker, who's this 26-year-old director. His previous film he made for $800 and was released on YouTube. This one he made for $750,000, which is nothing in, you know, peanuts in filmmaking terms. And it has grossed millions at the box office. It was only out 3 weeks ago. And
1: Didn't he make $41 million in a short space of time?
7: In 2 weeks. Yeah. And it's now the first film since E.T. in 1982 to increase its box office over its second and its third weekend. So it's just making more and more and more money as it goes along, and people are spreading the word of mouth about it. And it's all the young people going out to watch it as well.
1: Because he's got a built-in audience as a YouTuber, hasn't he? Yeah. I mean, he and Kane are brothers from a similar social media platform, aren't they?
7: They are indeed.
1: Thank you, Larushka. First then, Kristin Scott Thomas is an accomplished stage and screen actor. In 1994, her breakthrough film role came with Four Weddings and a Funeral, though it was The English Patient a few years later that earned her a Best Actress Oscar nomination. You may have seen her most recently playing the head of MI5 in the Apple TV series Slow Horses. And now, Kristin Scott Thomas has written and directed her first film. She stars in it too, My Mother's Wedding, inspired in part by her own life. When she was very young, her father, a pilot in the Royal Navy, died in an airplane crash. And then her stepfather died in almost identical circumstances just a few years later. At the time, few people spoke to children about trauma. So when Kristen Scott Thomas spoke to the BBC's John Wilson, he asked her how she channeled these extraordinary and tragic events into her work.
2: I think that it has certainly made me quite good at telling stories about people who have a secret suffering and have to keep the stiff upper lip and keep going. I was thinking, Fiona in Four Weddings, who is the sort of epitome of that. She had this secret that she keeps under wraps and won't tell anyone, and then it all comes out. And I think I've been quite expert at that because there was very little acting required because I had all this sort of built up information.
8: It's repressed emotion.
2: Repressed emotion, perhaps, but also things that children aren't supposed to know about. And funnily enough,

0: just as older people. Even when I was a very young woman, they wanted me, you know, I was 23 and they wanted me to play 35, you know, or grown-ups. So I obviously had something within me that said, knows too much or something.
1: So you've just made your debut as a writer-director in a film about three sisters whose mother is about to marry for the third time, having lost two previous husbands, both in air accidents.
0: Yes.
1: What made you want to fictionalise such a personal
0: story?
1: What
0: do you think?
1: Catharsis?
0: Catharsis? No, what made me want to do it was that I realised that one of my brothers, in fact, both my brothers, have absolutely no idea about who their father was, no image in their heads. So I thought that I would make some little short films about what I remembered about Daddy and my stepfather, Simon. I got talking to somebody about this and they said, well, why don't you turn it into a fiction? I said, no, well, I don't want to tell them the story of my life. You know, that's not it. Mm. No, she said, no, but what you do is you take that and you use it as a sort of seed for telling another story. And that's what I did.
1: And you have multiple roles on this film as writer, director, co-star, because you're playing the matriarch. What was it like being on the other side of the camera?
0: It was the biggest thrill I've ever had. No, I mean, look at the cast I've got. I mean, it was like being given a fleet of Ferraris. It was absolutely amazing to have these incredible actors around me.
1: Scarlett Johansson, Sienna Miller, Emily Beecham,
0: James Fleet, Frida Pinto.
1: But did you suddenly feel a different kind of agency on set, you know, a different sense of power and the dynamic of the way a film is made?
0: Absolutely, yeah. I mean, I can't recommend being an actor in one's own film when it's one's first film, because it is very, very difficult to sort of separate and sort of observe the other actor while you're acting with them. I find that incredibly difficult.
2: Kristin Scott Thomas. Our cultural critic this week is Larushka Ivanzadeh. So, Larushka, I found the film My Mother's Wedding a little bit twee, in spite of this great cast of women. I mean, playing the three daughters, we have Scarlett Johansson, Sienna Miller, Emily Beecham, ScarJo does an English accent. I found it twee, but what did you think?
3: I know, I almost hope that you weren't going to ask me that, just because I have the greatest respect and admiration for Kristin Scott Thomas. I mean, style icon, fiercely intelligent, bilingual, amazing woman. And obviously, this was a hugely personal story for her. She lived with PTSD. But it's pretty awful, isn't it? I mean, it just really doesn't work.
2: Yes.
3: And it's all the more astonishing because the cast is so incredible. But maybe listening to that clip, how Kristin Scott Thomas said that she just found it difficult to be a director of actors at the same time as acting herself.
2: I don't think she needed to be in it, to be honest.
3: Yeah.
2: And she co-wrote it with her husband.
3: It's one of those lockdown projects. I feel like we're getting a few of those coming through. In the last year, we've had Kate Winslet making her directorial debut, Brian Cox making his directorial debut. So I feel like all these actors, they were shut down in lockdown. They made these, they've got their greenlit films and they've all come out. And I really feel that none of them should give up the day job.
2: Thank you for that, Larushka. Hollywood is, as you mentioned earlier, having a full Gen Z takeover right now. Zoom horror is now a thing. So you may have seen headlines over the past week, like 20-year-old YouTuber becomes the youngest ever director to have a number one film at the box office. Directed by Kane Parsons, a.k.a. Kane Pixels, Back Rooms has shattered expectations. Made for $10 million, it opened with $118 million worldwide. So the back rooms of the title are essentially disturbing abandoned rooms with seemingly no end in sight. It could be an empty office block, a hallway, a corridor, unsettling kind of in-between zones or liminal spaces. The concept emerged in 2019 when anonymous users on message board 4chan were asked to post disquieting images that just feel off. That grew into a hugely popular YouTube miniseries with creator Kane Parsons, then 16, at the helm. It proved so captivating that Hollywood studio powerhouse A24 hired Kane Parsons to create the film adaptation. The film story follows a furniture store owner, Chiwetel Ejiofor, who finds a secret doorway that leads him to an endless stretch of nondescript rooms.
4: I found something in the store. The place. Look, I know how this sounds, but you gotta understand, it's massive in there.
5: not saying I don't believe.

0: you.
1: Okay, I'm going to come back here with proof.
2: When Kane Parsons spoke to Jason DeRosso on ABC Radio National's The Screen Show, he told him when Hollywood came knocking.
3: It was about 1 month after I put out the first short, so that was beginning of 2022. You know, I was 16 at the time. I had no real interaction with the industry whatsoever. I had this audience that was already being built online and was already there for the series, and I was already very immersed in this project creatively, and I think I was just thinking about all the ways in which it could go wrong. So the focus was really for me, like, what story can we tell that is inside of this world? Because any film we do, it needs to be a sort of foot in the door experience for people who have never interacted with Backrooms before. So what is something that is not going to, like, feel like you're cramming all of this dense information from years online into a single film?
4: I mean, you didn't invent the notion of Backrooms, but you really popularized this notion. You know, I thought I'd meet someone who had a misspent childhood, going through staff-only doors or fire exits and going to places you weren't supposed to explore as a kid, right? But I read somewhere that you were partly inspired by your experience online or in a video game called Portal 2.
3: I think it definitely planted the seed. I think in general, I get very attached to setting and to locations, and I feel the character of places pretty strongly. You know, most of my life I've spent either trying to either draw places, never really people. I can't draw or represent people. It's always been an emphasis on the spaces. I mean, so I think Backrooms just really appealed, you know, before I was doing anything with it. I think, like, the notion of what this project was, it's touching on the human mind's interaction with physical space and how memories are a tool to try to predict the future, to preserve oneself and live longer. And like, what happens, like, just how, like, what purpose do they still serve, these physical locations and, like, the sort of maps that our brains make?
4: Chiwetel Ejiofor's character, Clark, is this man with, you know, a divorce behind him. He's full of resentment and he's stuck in mental loops, I suppose. So the Backrooms, in a way, is this symbol of that internal mishmash that he's working his way through. Is there a danger, though, do you think, with Backrooms that you can explain it too much, that part of the fascination is that you can never quite explain it?
3: Yeah, well, I think that's what the goal with the film has always been. This is, you know, I think true of most good science fiction. It's science is inherently about making your best guess. And in this case, there's something that is obviously deeply, you could say, unnatural, but it exists in the world. So therefore, inside this story, it must be natural and there must be an explanation. But I think when a character witnesses some very strange, hard to explain phenomenon, we're with them for that. And when, you know, Clark or anyone else espouses, like, you know, what they think or believe, it's kind of feels more like a guess than anything else. They're not going to be told if they were right or wrong.
2: Kane Parsons talking about his film Backrooms. Larushka Ivanzadeh, as our critic today, you've already singled out Obsessions. What did you think of Backrooms?
5: Oh, I love Backrooms. It just is a remarkable piece of visionary filmmaking. I feel like part of my soul is still wandering, or my psyche is still wandering the Backrooms. Trapped in there. And it's just, it felt more astonishing because it just felt like the future of film and you're seeing it right now. That he's come from this completely different background than most filmmakers. Most filmmakers, if they were making a short at the age of 16, they'd be doing it as a Hollywood calling card. And Kane Parsons seems to have very little interest, in fact, in making a Hollywood film. If they hadn't approached him, he'd probably still be very happily making his YouTube series. And I think that's what he's continuing to want to do after that.
2: So do you think, because there have been many editorials that are suggesting that these YouTubers are in fact saving cinema, because if you've got 200 million followers on your YouTube channel, a percentage of those are going to go to a movie theatre and see your film on the big screen.
5: Yeah.
2: But the audience is inbuilt. What are your thoughts on this?
5: I think what was lovely is if you went and saw Backrooms on its opening weekend, that most of the audience was made up of young people, which is such a rare thing, and they were packing it out and they were paying a lot of attention to the screen. I think lots of people think that they haven't got that attention span, that all be sitting there on their phones, but actually they were completely captivated by this. And when I saw it with an audience of quite young people at the end, normally with something like that, because it was an early screening, it'd be full of influences, everyone would be whooping because it was a horror and kind of clapping, and instead of which everyone was just sort of what was that about? And everyone came out talking and really engaging with the film. It was so interesting.
2: I mean, horror isn't my jam, but I loved the production values and the visuals. And it reminded me so much of Apple TV's Severance. And in fact, the Severance creator, Dan Erickson, has said that the backrooms phenomenon on the internet inspired some of Severance's setting. And I got the concept of this film, but then when the, let's just call it squelch, because I don't have horror vocabulary. When the squelchy bits arrived, I slightly disengaged. Are those the bits that, as a horror fan, take you to another level?
5: I don't know. I think some horror fans will be a bit disappointed because they'll be expecting more squelchiness and jump scares than they might have got. This is much more a vibe film. It's like an uncanny film. It's a film that sort of creeps under your skin and disturbs you. So it's not an all and out sort of jump out of your seat type film. If you want that, see Obsession, because I jumped out of my seat so much. So hard when I watched Obsession that I actually bit my tongue.
2: Oh my goodness. That should be on the poster, shouldn't it?
5: But yeah, this is a much more sort of unsettling vibe. And yeah, Severance, The Shining, films like Being John Malkovich, and David Lynch particularly, all felt like touchstones for me. But I don't know if Kane Parsons has even seen all of those. I don't think they're his sort of cultural touch notes at all.
2: No, exactly. Thank you, Larushka. You're with The Arts Hour, and I'm Nikki Beatty. The fictional British spy James Bond began life in the novels of Ian Fleming before being turned into the iconic on-screen 007, depicted by a number of actors, from Sean Connery, the only one in my opinion, to Roger Moore, and most recently, Daniel Craig. What you may not be aware of is that the book versions of James Bond stories have also gone through interpretations and reimaginings. Following Ian Fleming's death, his literary estate has authorised a number of so-called continuation novels, and the latest has been penned by British writer Vaseem Khan. Called Quantum of Menace, it focuses on Q, the code-named agent who provides Bond with state-of-the-art gadgets and spying tech. At this year's Hay Festival in Wales, Vaseem told BBC's Samira Ahmed why he wanted to shine a light on this peripheral character.
0: So Q is booted out of MI6, so it's a contemporary novel. He's about 50 years old. He's a man at sea because he spent 3 decades fighting the evils of the world at MI6, and now he doesn't know what to do with himself. And then he receives a cryptic note from his childhood friend, Peter Napier, who's a quantum computer scientist, hence the title, Quantum of Menace, which draws him back to his small hometown just outside of London. He hasn't been back for 3 decades for a reason that you'll find out if you read the book, because he's not convinced, because Peter has died under mysterious circumstances and Q wants to reinvestigate.
6: So one of the challenges in updating the threat that the hero is dealing with is, you know, it's quantum computing. So how much research went into that?
0: Well, I've been lucky that for the last 2 decades I've worked at University College London. And one of the things that I manage, I'm not an academic, I should say, I have brilliant academic colleagues who do the actual work, but I help run a centre called the Centre for Future Crime, which sounds very Tom Cruise Minority Report, but none of my colleagues are running around without their vests on and riding bicycles off cliffs. We're looking at how modern technologies, emerging technologies, might be used by criminal actors. And so quantum computers are probably 10 or 15 years away, but what I do with these books, this series, is introduce, because Q is a science guy, is to introduce these kind of technologies that perhaps are being introduced at a rate of change without the necessary guardrails. And of course, we all know about artificial intelligence now. Quantum computing is going to be the next order of magnitude for computers. And when you marry quantum computing to artificial intelligence, it's going to change the world in profound, exhilarating ways, but also quite frightening ways if the proper precautions aren't taken.
6: Yeah. I want to say, part of the fun of the book is creating Q's backstory. The James Bond is obviously always on his mind. Tell me how you decided to use or have James Bond's presence, even if it's a mental presence some of the time.
0: Yeah, when they invited me in to talk about this opportunity, they didn't tell me what it was for. So they've got the Ian Fleming's family, they've got a publishing arm. And I went in thinking, you know, has my time come? I know they're auditioning for the next Bond. Is it time for a brown Bond? But it wasn't. I mean, what's Pierce Brosnan got that I haven't got, other than looks and charm? So for me, it was very much a case of trying to create a person who I think most people would be able to relate to. as far as Q is concerned.
6: Now, I gather that the Ian Fleming estate has put trigger warnings in and re-edited aspects of the original novels, the Fleming novels, for their, and it's no secret, dated attitudes to sex and race. And I wonder how you approached writing James Bond characters in modern times without making them unconnected to the originals that people love.
0: Well, I think because my mission on this pun intended, for these books was to create not spy novels, but contemporary crime novels that would appeal to a broad audience. And because I myself, as a British Asian, who grew up watching James Bond with my dad in particular, my mum was not so much of a fan because every time Bond got amorous on screen, she'd make me change the channel. But for me, I considered it a great honour, and I wanted to show Bond and Q in a way that would appeal to a wide range of people in contemporary, in not just contemporary Britain, but whoever reads sort of this kind of crime fiction.
6: Got to ask, who's your favourite Bond then, of the film ones?
0: I grew up with Roger Moore, so yeah. Roger Moore is my favourite.
6: Excellent.
0: why are we laughing? You smell
6: no,
0: lovely.
6: I know, he was lovely.
7: Sean Connery.
0: Yeah. Well, the one thing I love about Sean Connery was that scene from, I think it's Goldfinger, when he's strapped to the table and Goldfinger is using a laser. And what's amazing about the Bond films is that they are often a showcase for the latest technology. That was the first time lasers were depicted on screen.
2: Vaseem Khan. Our cultural critic this week is Larushka Ivanzadeh. What do you make of so-called continuation novels?
5: I mean, I think they always come across, they come up against that challenge of, do you basically channel the original author and create a pastiche of what you're doing? Mm. Or do you create kind of your own novel using the characters that we all love from those original books? And I guess the best, finest examples are the ones that are going to take a character out of the story. Then it becomes a more literary and interesting thing rather than just keeping the IP alive for the estate.
2: Because they can make the TV series from this, they can make the next film from this.
5: Yeah.
2: Is there a classic character from fiction that you'd like to see reinterpreted by a new writer, or do you just sort of believe they should be left alone?
5: I mean, like, it can be done well.
2: Has it been?
5: I suppose, like, the Wide Sargasso Sea.
2: That was the only example I could come up with, though.
5: Yeah, of the Mad Woman in the Attic from Charlotte Bronte, from Jane Eyre.
2: My sister played her when I played Jane Eyre.
5: Or the Flashman series. So that was, you know, continuing the bully from Tom Brown's school days and making him the hero of these books.
2: Good example.
5: Maybe from film, taking that sort of, like, he has done with Q, of taking that lesser-known character within a film or a book that you know and seeing that through their eyes. I was thinking of, because we sadly lost Diane Keaton last year, of taking her character, Kay Adams, from The Godfather.
2: Yeah.
5: Because she was that American outsider and seeing that story through her character.
2: Oh, that's a good idea.
5: I'd be really interested in that, as her as the protagonist of the story. Because it's such a male world and that often turns me off all those mafia stories, but her character always fascinated me.
2: That's really interesting. Writing a new James Bond novel is nowhere near as contentious as casting a new Bond for the films. But I am going to ask you, Larushka, who do you think would make a good next James Bond?
5: We've been through so many now, haven't we? Like, Idris Elba has definitely aged out by this point. It's been so long that we've been talking
2: about
5: it. Can you
2: be aged out then?
5: I know, but maybe you can't, because it depends when you set the new Bond, doesn't
2: exactly.
5: it? I mean, I know Callum Turner, a.k.a. the new Mr. Dua Lipa, they got married last week. He is obviously in the running to be the next Bond. You know what? I just sort of feel like maybe it's just time to kill him off altogether. I know, but I was just thinking, like, do you remember when Judi Dench called Bond a dinosaur in Goldeneye? That was in 1995, he was a dinosaur.
2: Was it?
5: And I do feel like, well, maybe now we should just maybe let him rest or go back to super young, because they have those Charlie Higson books about the young Bond, series of five books. You could have
2: that's going to be for
5: Bond.
2: Children.
5: Yeah, and it's going to be more like a TV series, perhaps.
2: Yeah, exactly. Bond. Thank you so much, Larushka. That's it for part one of the show, but don't go away. Still to come, I'll be talking to Mexican-American filmmaker Alex Kowam. We'll hear from actor Leah Woodall and Heated Rivalries creator Rachel Reed. The Arts Hour's back after this.
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0: Still to come on The Arts Hour with me, Nikki Beatty, I talk to the Mexican-American filmmaker Alex Kawam about his new horror movie, The Remedy. We hear from the Canadian writer of Heated Rivalries, Rachel Reed, and there's Belarusian jazz. All that and more still to come on The Arts Hour.
1: BBC News with Lisa Costello. Armenians are voting in a parliamentary election with the contest seen as a choice between moving the country closer to Europe or remaining with Russia's sphere of influence. The party of the Prime Minister, Nikol Pashinyan, is expected to win most of the votes, but not enough for a majority. The US military says it's shot down two Iranian attack drones over the Strait of Hormuz, despite a supposed ceasefire. The news follows a wave of Iranian strikes earlier on Saturday, targeting Bahrain and Kuwait. Ukrainian officials say a Russian drone has hit a storage facility for spent nuclear fuel near the Chernobyl nuclear plant. They said a resulting fire was extinguished and no injuries were reported. Nigerian politicians say the Islamist group Boko Haram has freed more than 400 people kidnapped earlier this year from a village in the northeastern state of Borno. It's not immediately clear how their freedom was secured. Kosovo is holding its third parliamentary election in just over a year. The new poll was forced after the six-month-old parliament failed to elect a new president by the deadline set for the end of April. Pope Leo is celebrating open-air mass in the Spanish capital, Madrid, which the organisers say is being attended by 1.2 million people. Before the service, he travelled through the huge crowds in the Popemobile, waving to onlookers and blessing babies. Iran's World Cup squad is due to arrive in Mexico today amidst a row over visas and access to the stadiums where they'll play their matches. All three of Iran's first-round games are in the United States, but players have been told they have to fly in and out of the country on the same day. BBC News.
0: Welcome back to The Arts Hour from the BBC World Service with me, Nikki Beatty. And if you've only just joined us, in the first half of the show, we heard from British actor and first-time director Kristin Scott Thomas, American YouTuber Kane Parsons, whose horror movie Backrooms is really making history, and author Vaseem Khan, who's written a new James Bond novel. Our cultural critic, Larushka Ivanzadeh, is still with me in the studio, where I'm delighted to say we will be joined by the filmmaker Alex Kawam to talk about his new horror movie, The Remedy, very shortly. But first, Heated Rivalries might be set on ice, but it's one of the hottest TV series on air. Get it? You'll meet Shane, who's Canadian, and Ilya, a Russian. Good-looking young players on rival ice hockey teams in North America. Off the rink, they are infatuated with each other. Brave stuff to put on TV when gay sportsmen who are out are few and far between. The series, written and directed by Jacob Tierney, follows them through a decade of yearning and secret assignations, and the show has made international stars out of Hudson Williams and Connor Story, who were, prior to the series dropping, jobbing waiters. But the person who dreamt it all up is a woman, Canadian author Rachel Reed, whose sexually explicit novels have now sold in their many millions. She spoke to the BBC's Kirsty Walk, who asked the writer whether she's been surprised by the huge global success of the TV adaptation.
2: I definitely know from being an author for about a decade now that not every story is for everyone. And I thought most people would be very dismissive of this show, you know, because I did think it was very niche. It's a very unlikely hit. It is sexually explicit. It is a queer romance. It is about hockey. It's Canadian. It's fairly low budget. It has unknown actors. Like, it shouldn't be a hit by any stretch of the imagination. It was based on books that were largely unknown, which, like, with a cult following. It's just like there's nothing about it that should be a hit, but it is. And that was very satisfying to see.
3: So going back to the start, what was the inspiration for this idea that you wanted to create books about this rivalry on ice and this kind of rivalry that spilled over into personal lives?
2: I think rivalries in sports are very, very fun. I mean, There was one, especially in the mid-2000s and on, between Sidney Crosby and Alexander Ovechkin, that really created this, I don't know, it was like these two teams, Pittsburgh Penguins and Washington Capitals, for the people that don't follow hockey. It created a massive rivalry between those two teams just because they had these two superstars who were both supposed to be like untouchable, and they kind of entered the league around the same time, around the same age. I just thought it'd be fun to write a book about that kind of thing, the specific pressures that would be on those people in the rivalry while they're also just trying to generally make their sports career better and achieve all their goals.
3: I mean, why ice hockey, apart from the Canadian, of course, but what was it about ice hockey that really captivated you?
2: I think I was pretty fascinated by how violent it was, how dangerous it was. I mean, here in Canada, it's such a massive cultural thing that you almost feel left out if you're not watching it. So I think I also just kind of generally had a desire as a kid to be like one of the boys and feel like a way to get in there. I don't know if it worked, but then I ended up knowing probably more about hockey than any of them boys.
3: Yes. And Jacob Tierney is working in the second series based on two other books. So what can we expect in the relationships? You've got the Long Game book plus the book Common Goal.
2: So the Long Game continues Ilya and Shane's relationship. They're still hiding. They're still playing on separate teams. They're still kind of grabbing time wherever they can. It's just that there's, you know, other problems that come up now with their relationship because now they have to kind of navigate an actual relationship with another person. So new difficulties.
0: Rachel Reed. Larushka. Why do you think heated rivalries, having been moderately successful but niche as these explicit novels, has been such a hit as a TV show?
4: I know, it does seem extraordinary, does it? You say very niche, and also the wisdom is that apparently Gen Z don't even like seeing very explicit sex on screen, and yet it's been a huge hit. But I think it's not about the explicit nature of it, it's the erotic nature of the yearning and the desire, and then the build-up and the tension behind the scenes to those explicit scenes that has really captured people's
0: imagination. So this was interesting because it seems many women find gay erotica and the gay erotica in this series really appealing. Why is that surprising to certain people?
4: Yeah, well, you wouldn't think that it would be, because you'd think, well, that's about male desire.
0: Yeah.
4: But I think it allows women to, if they're straight women, they're enjoying the very attractive men, but also to put themselves in that position of that feeling of being desired, but without all the baggage that comes with seeing a woman on screen, perhaps, and imagining all the sort of, the sort of power dynamics and sexism that might come with that, and that sort of seeing a heterosexual relationship, instead of which it's sort of freed into this more fantasy zone.
0: Yeah.
4: They can have that very different gaze on it.
0: Thank you so much, Larushka. You're listening to The Answer from the BBC World Service. Let's turn from steamy to chilling now as we turn the Arts Hour spotlight onto our guest today, Mexican-American filmmaker Alex Kawam. His latest film, The Remedy, has its world premiere, or premiere as you would say, Alex, at this year's London South by Southwest Festival. It's a supernatural, psychological and quite squelchy horror film that explores in part the dangerous consequences of tampering with forces beyond our understanding. Jason, a devoted but exhausted son, cares for his terminally ill mother, Maria, in a state of increasing isolation and emotional strain. He's sleep-deprived and overwhelmed and has really vivid nightmares. At the same time, his sister Rachel returns home after being released from psychiatric care. Convinced that a malevolent presence has taken root within the house, she turns to forbidden spiritual practices in an attempt to protect their family. And then there's the potion.
5: With precise, repeated doses of my ancient herbal formula, these spirits take hold of any disease and find within.
0: The actor, Doug Jones. Where did the idea for The Remedy actually come from, Alex?
6: This come from because originally we had another film planned, but it was not taking, place. So me and Daniel, who is the writer of the film.
0: Daniel Kuhlman.
6: Uh-huh. We talked about it and it was like, you know what? We both have, you know, family members who have going through this like complicated, you know, illness or whatnot. So we wanted to express that in a horror film. But obviously, you know, to have the essence of like what it is to for families to go all the way in to do everything they can in their power to save their families. But also, you know, in the horror genre, gothic world. And I think we did a interesting piece. I'm excited.
0: So why did you set it in 1988 in California?
6: I'm a big fan of the 80s. I love the 80s. I feel like it's one of the best.
0: Were you born in the 80s?
6: No. I was born in the 90s. But, you know, while growing up, you know, my brother was born in the 80s. So I have a lot of influence of, you know, cinema, my music, my parents. So I love that trend of, you know, the VHS and the whole, I don't know, I'm a nostalgic, if you want to call me okay. like that. And I think it's more interesting that than 2000-something story.
0: So Jason is a son who will do almost anything to save his dying mother. Can you tell us a bit more about how grief, guilt and love plays a role in this film?
6: Yeah, so this is based on something that, like I said, happened to us, you know, privately in different scenarios. And I think Jason, the intensity of like trying to help the mom, you know, he takes pills also to be able to sleep. But there's a point that he can't sleep. And then he starts to like drink. So it's a lot of like psychological and a lot of like tension in terms of like how this disease also affects the families, right? There's a lot of traumas that both characters have, Jason and Rachel.
0: Yes.
6: Society really pushes us to a corner, right? Of like, this is the way you have to be. This is the way. Because, you know, the sister gets episodes throughout the film.
0: Episodes of poor mental health.
6: Correct. So essentially, like, the sister, she hasn't been hurt, you know? So it's kind of like, we wanted to also talk about that, which is mental illness and all these things. And how society, they don't pay attention to it or they ignore it in a way. And then Jason, which he's having all these, like, spirals. And you don't know what's real and what's not real.
0: Yeah.
6: It's a cool, like, game.
0: Yes.
6: Like ping pong.
0: The title is The Remedy, but in horror, the cure is often worse than the disease. What does this film suggest about our willingness to accept really quite dangerous solutions when we're desperate to help someone?
6: Yeah, I mean, it's like I said, like you do everything in your end to help others, even if you don't know how to. And I think we've all been there. Like one of my grandmothers, she was very ill with emphysema. You know, and she got more sick and, you know, we did everything. She was in the hospital for 2 months. It was very, very bad.
0: Oh.
6: And my dad, who is a doctor, he tried everything and my grandfather too. And they couldn't save her. I mean, it was so advanced, the illness. But I saw them, you know, I saw them like punishing themselves like it's our fault. And I was like, it's not your fault. And and that was when I was a kid.
0: That must have been traumatic for you.
6: Yeah.
0: The family home that you are in, that the film is set in, it's both beautiful and ugly.
6: Yeah.
0: So the set design is busy, it's cluttered, it's dark. There are lots of things everywhere, heavy old furniture and throne chairs and damask fabrics. Tell me about your vision for this house.
6: I wanted a house that was very old, but very rustic, but also like with these pieces, elements of like weirdness.
0: Mm.
6: And in L.A., there's, you know, old houses. But when we did scouting and I saw this house, I was like, OK, it has it's the house, but we got to put like, you know, these paintings here and there. So I spoke to my production designer, Kristin Mulli, and I was like, hey, I really want to go weird in terms of we have like animals, we have like paintings. Also, he's going through the trauma. So a good big element of the film is the art, you know, in the walls and everything. And I feel like we did something really interesting that it gives you like the weirdness, but also like, oh, it's a beautiful home. No? So I love the house. You know, I'm a horror guy.
0: You're a horror guy.
6: Yeah.
0: You come from Mexican and Lebanese cultural traditions. And they are both traditions that are rich in family, faith, healing, and the unseen world. So did any of those influences make their way into The Remedy?
6: Yes, absolutely. You know, we in Mexico, we embrace the death, you know, El Día de Muertos. Day of the Dead, and I love it. I love how we, you know, we respect the death, but also we're happy in the sense of, like, you know, they're resting and we're celebrating them. And I feel like that plays a, you know, very good role in all my movies because I feel like that's part of my culture.
0: Yeah.
6: And then the Lebanese side is the same thing, just because. So my great grandfather was Catholic and then he moved to Mexico. I have no idea why, but he moved there and that's where my family started to grow.
0: Right.
6: And then, yeah, we're Catholic. Obviously, we're very conservative in that sense.
0: Mm-hmm.
6: So it plays a big role in everything that I do. My mom would be proud of this.
0: Oh, really? Oh, sure. Good.
6: Or my dad.
0: So your previous film, Failure, was technically audacious. It all unfolded in a single take. What was the creative challenge that kept you awake at night for this film?
6: Oh, that's a good question. Because that one was, it was like life, you know, 87 minutes, like nobody can do a mistake. And I love it. I love Wonders because it's just very organic and it's very real. I feel this one, it was the whole opposite. We were showing so many scenes every day. Mm. We had 220 scenes in the script. So I'm going the opposite. Instead of like not cutting, I'm cutting a lot.
0: Yes.
6: And it's a lot. It's a lot to be like shooting a lot of scenes. But also for the actors, a challenge to, like I said, hey, Alex, like, hey, we shot scene 29 and we're scene 109. What is my mental state? Like, where am I?
0: Mm.
6: You got to cheer your cast because it's a whole game of emotions and it's not easy, right, in this house. So I feel like that was the main challenge. The main challenge was to keep the essence, even though we were jumping in time, like back and forth.
0: But I mean, when you say you were jumping back in time, back and forth in time, film is not shot chronologically or very rarely. It's not shot in order of the film's story.
6: Of course.
0: You shoot according to, if there are scenes to be shot in a kitchen across a 2.5-hour film, all the filming that has to be done in that kitchen is done consecutively.
6: Yes.
0: So that you use that set and location and then you can pull it down and move on to the next one. So you are always, as an actor on films in multiple room locations, having to think, okay, now this is the part of the film where I'm depressed.
6: Exactly.
0: So you really have to know your material.
6: Yes.
0: Emotionally.
6: Like. Yes, absolutely. And like I said, it was so many scenes. Like, for example, he's cooking the eggs and the eggs are perfect. And then the next scene is he's cooking the eggs and they're all messed up. And then he's drinking and then he's happy. He's hugging and then he's very like upset. So it's one of those things that we have so many, many, many, many scenes in the kitchen, in the living room, in the rooms that I feel like I love the experience, but at the same time, I miss my wonders.
0: One is meaning one take. And yeah. What do you think horror can reveal about human nature that other genres struggle to reach in terms of cinema?
6: I feel like it's you know, I don't want to give it like this, but humans are animals in a way. And what I love about horror is stays with you. You see the raw of what a human can do. For example, Texas Chainsaw Massacre, I love that film. It's one of my favorite films. And that film, when I saw it when I was a kid, I was not supposed to see it.
0: I was about to say, what kind of parents do you have?
6: No, they didn't know.
0: Same here.
6: And so I love that film because it really stayed with me. I have these images where in other genres I've seen movies that they mark me, but in a different way. So I feel like human condition in horror, it's really a thing, right, that is shown on the screen.
0: Alex Kowam, thank you so very much. And if you like what you heard, seek out The Remedy when it hits theatres later this year. And we love to hear from you when you've seen, read, listened to or experienced something that you want to share with the world. So do email theartshour@bbc.co.uk. You're listening to The Arts Hour from the BBC World Service. Leo Woodall is a British actor whose star is on the rise. He played Renee Zellweger's youthful fling in Bridget Jones' Mad About the Boy, the hero in the Netflix film One Day, and he stole much of the attention in the second series of the hit TV show The White Lotus as the resort's womanizer, who's also rather partial to older men. He can currently be seen on the big screen playing the lead in the film Tuna. He plays a young piano prodigy whose career ambitions are destroyed by a rare hearing condition. Taken under the wing of an old family friend, played by double Oscar winner Dustin Hoffman, he makes a modest living as a piano tuner until his ability to hear the faintest sounds makes him useful to local gangsters. Leo Woodall spoke to the BBC's Nick Grimshaw.
7: So in Tuna, I played Nicky White, and he has a condition called hyperacusis, which, you know, years prior to when you meet him, had basically forced him to stop playing the piano, which he was gifted at doing. And he now just tunes pianos in these sort of mansions in the tri-state area mm-hmm. with his sort of uncle and boss, played by Dustin Hoffman.
8: Excuse me?
9: Yes, ma'am?
8: The toilet's leaking. I'll give you an extra 100.
9: What'd she say?
10: She wants us to fix the toilet.
9: We're piano tuners. We fix pianos.
8: 200.
9: 500, we'll talk.
11: Dustin Hoffman is, I mean, you're fantastic, but Dustin Hoffman is yeah. so fantastic. He's really good, isn't he? I love the character that he plays as well, because I love, like, an old complaining man.
7: Yeah.
11: Like,
7: yeah.
11: I really love that.
7: Yeah.
11: Like, someone that's, like, long in the tooth.
7: Yeah, a rambler.
11: Yeah, I love it.
7: Yeah.
11: I love that sort of guy. And how did you learn from going to work with someone like Dustin Hoffman? Come on.
7: Oh, man. I mean, there was so much to learn, but I wanted to be as much of a sponge as possible, mm-hmm. but I also... You know, we were at work. I didn't want to constantly poke him and ask for tips and advice. He kind of treats every take like it's a rehearsal, which right. means he just kind of throws everything at the wall
11: uh-huh.
7: and most of it sticks. There probably would be like a 5.5 hour cut of this movie if there could be of just Dustin Hoffman bits.
11: When you get the script, did you know Dustin Hoffman was going to be in it?
7: Yes, I don't know if it was official, but right. it was close.
11: So they sort of dangled the Dustin carrot.
7: Yeah, and I got to the Dustin carrot.
11: I don't know.
7: The carrot was dangling.
11: Yeah,
7: and I got to, you know, read the script with him in mind, uh-huh. which was, you know, fun and useful.
11: Mm-hmm. And then I guess your breakthrough role was White Lotus, which was just had everything great about telly. It's got, you know, glamour and satire and discomfort, and mm-hmm. it's sort of an icky, brilliant watch as well. Was it quite surreal as it felt to watch when you were in that? And did you have any idea of how it was going to blow? I guess the first series had been a huge success.
7: I knew that it was a needle mover. I knew that it was mm-hmm. a big deal to be part of it, but I didn't really know what the knock-on effect really would be. Certainly didn't know that everybody watches it.
11: No, like, truly.
7: Like, literally everybody yeah. watches it.
11: Yeah, and I guess it's like one of those things that's just like discussed, you know, endlessly on the internet.
7: Like, and like the demographic, it amazed me how, you know, teenagers and 80-year-olds would come up to me and talk about the show, which is pretty rare. I think.
11: Yeah, I bet. Kind of touches all bases, absolutely. Yeah. And then another thing I wanted to talk to you about, speaking of range, is you're going to be doing a new Lord of the Rings film, Gollum, The Hunt for Gollum mm-hmm. Is the film. I know we can't talk about it in depth right now.
7: Yeah, I mean, I know it's going to be a huge deal for any Lord of the Rings fans, mm-hmm. and hopefully for any newcomers, it'll stand up by itself, and Andy Serkis is directing, and so, you know, he's already got that Lord of the Rings sort of blood in him. And I'm such a huge fan of the movies that this is a boyhood dream for me.
11: Yeah, I bet. That's mad.
7: I guess
11: congratulations.
7: Go to New Zealand and ride a horse.
11: Have you done it?
7: Kill an orc.
11: Has it started?
7: Not yet.
11: Oh, well, massive congratulations on that.
0: Leo Woodall, and the film is Tuna. LaRouchka, tell us what you thought about the film.
4: Oh, it's a terrific little film. It's definitely one that you should seek out, particularly when it comes onto streaming, I'd say. And what makes it so good as well as the performances is it's so many films rolled into one. I love a film that starts in one way and then becomes a totally different film. So it starts as this kind of like very easygoing, laid-back family drama, sort of buddy comedy between Leah Widow's character and Dustin Hoffman's character. And then it sort of evolves into a heist thriller. It's sort of a drama about artistry. And it's a surprisingly sweet romance as well.
0: Ah, that's good.
4: And it's got the young and the old. It's got all the different generations in it. Yeah, lovely sort of performance from Leo Woodall. I mean, this is the film that will make him into a Hollywood star.
0: Oh, do you think so?
4: I think it's got that qualities perhaps of, well, Brad Pitt, but also I was thinking, obviously, Riz Ahmed, because it reminds you a bit of Sound of Metal.
0: Ah, well, I was going to come to that as well, because films about and from the deaf communities have struck real chords with people and critics recently. So the Oscar-winning Coda, and then, yes, Riz Ahmed in The Sound of Metal. Why do you think that is? What's going on here?
4: Maybe it is about the deafness aspect or the hard of hearing aspect and that as an identity. I suppose the difference is rather than seeing it as a disability, which we might have seen in previous sort of Hollywoodizations of deafness.
0: Yeah.
4: But I think it's also about sound. And I think it's foregrounding sound and working out that radical sound design can create such amazing experiential cinema. So in Tuna, the sound designer is Johnny Byrne, who also did The Zone of Interest, which was amazing ambient sound to convey that kind of the industry.
0: Was the sound was everything.
4: Next to the death camps of the Nazi death camps. And here in Tuna, you really feel that you're almost experiencing the world through the Leah Wooder character's, well, through his ears. Mm-hmm. So when he winces, when he has got this hypersensitivity to sound, when you hear a loud noise, you wince in the cinema along with him. And it's very, it's very absorbing.
0: Thank you, Larushka. Finally, on today's Arts Hour, Belarusian jazz. Soyuz are an outfit originally from Belarus's capital, Minsk, who are now based in Poland's capital, Warsaw, and they recorded their latest album, Croc, in Sao Paulo, Brazil. Soyuz recently performed live on the BBC for Giles Peterson, and here's a taste of that session. I'll let the band introduce themselves.
12: Hello, it's a pleasure to be here, and thank you for inviting us. I'm Alex Chumok, and here are my bandmates, Mikita Arlov, Igor Vishnevsky, and Albert Karch. I'm a producer, and I'm coming up with ideas, and I'm like composing songs and arranging them, and we started that with Mikita, and we did that for 9 years already. And then we moved to Poland in 2022 and we met Albert and Igor shortly after and incorporated them into the band. Now we have this live version of Soyuz, which is like a different dimension, a different world. Albert and Igor, they are very much from the improvisational scene. We always had these moments of like improvisation in between songs, so that was part of Soyuz from the day one. Now we have this component even more solid.
13: The more we play, the more it sort of morphs into a new sound, I feel, without even talking about it so much. We just naturally pushed into some new directions.
12: Now, I feel like that Soyuz, with these musicians, we can do pretty much everything stylistically and it will still sound like Soyuz.
13: Next, we're performing Nietzsche, which is a song about dreams.

the music of Soyuz. And that's it for this week's Arts Hour. Thank you for your ears, and thank you to both my guests, Alex Kawam and Larushka Ivanzadeh. For now, from me, Nikki Beatty, studio managers Jackie Marjoram and Neva Masirian, and producers Nikki Paxman and Kieran Birmingham, see you next week.

0: 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This is WICA Traverse City, WLMN Manistee Ludington, and WHBP Harbor Springs Petoskey.
1: When the Pope released his AI encyclical, the co-founder of Anthropic sat beside him and gave a speech.
2: 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It is an unsolved problem.
1: But is it really?
3: 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They're called taxes.
1: How Anthropic markets itself as a moral leader. From WNYC in New York, this is On the Media. I'm Brooke Gladstone.
4: And I'm Michael Owinger. Also on this week's show, we visit an Epstein Files reading room displaying printouts of 3.5 million files, 17,000 pounds of evidence.
5: The first printer that we sent this project to came back and said, "We work with a lot of lawyers. We're really worried that if they find out that we printed this, they're not going to work with us anymore."
4: It's all coming up after this.
6: Live from NPR News in Washington, I'm Windsor Johnston. Legislation that would limit President Trump's power to continue directing military action against Iran is heading to the Senate. The House voted last week to invoke the War Powers Act. NPR's Ron Elving reports the bill passed with the help of a few Republicans.
7: This week, four members of the Republican majority crossed the aisle to vote with the Democrats and invoke the War Powers Act on Iran. This is legislation that's been on the books since the wind down from the Vietnam War, and it requires congressional approval after an overseas deployment has lasted 60 days. We're way past that with the war on Iran, but past efforts to invoke the act have fallen short. This time, with the margin of majority down to the fingers of one hand, the defection of four Republicans was enough. Now we'll see if the Senate follows through.
6: That's NPR's Ron Elving reporting. Iran is accusing the U.S. of discriminatory treatment and violating its obligations as a World Cup host for refusing visas to some of its football team's delegation. The BBC's Jacob Evans reports.
8: There's less than a week to go until the World Cup kicks off, but the Iranian squad have already relocated their base from Arizona to the Mexican border city of Tijuana. Now, according to Tehran's ambassador to Mexico, the team will not be allowed to enter the US until match day and will have to leave the very same day. The revelation came after Iranian media said at least a dozen members of the team's support staff had been refused US visas. Iran's embassy in Turkey said the move represented the worst possible form of politically biased interference in sport and called on football's governing body to intervene.
6: The BBC's Jacob Evans reporting. The World Cup kicks off Thursday in Mexico City. Voters in Peru are electing a new president today. Polls indicate most people are deeply unhappy with the stark far left versus the far right choice. Simeon Tagle has more from Lima.
9: For the third time in the last four elections, Peruvians face a polarizing choice of presidential candidates. Far-right candidate Keiko Fujimori or a far-left opponent, Roberto Sanchez. The election comes after years of political chaos, runaway corruption, and rising street crime. Many voters blame the outgoing scandal-racked Congress, dominated by Keiko's Popular Force Party. She is promising to build maximum security prisons and send the army into the streets. Sanchez, a member of that Congress, plans to nationalize large chunks of the economy and curb imports. The tightly contested election is expected to be decided by the unusually high number of undecided voters who are dissatisfied with both candidates. For NPR News, I'm Simeon Tagle in Lima, Peru.
6: This is NPR News in Washington. Police and anti-ICE protesters clashed again late Saturday night outside an immigration detention center in northern New Jersey. Immigration advocacy groups say the detainees inside the private prison have been on a hunger strike since May. 1 month after winning the Kentucky Derby, Golden Tempo once again set the pace, capturing the third leg of the Triple Crown. Aaron Shello-Levine with member station WAMC was at the Saratoga Race Course in upstate New York, the temporary home to the Belmont Stakes since 2024.
10: The three-year-old colt again made history, coming from behind to win Saturday's Belmont Stakes. That made Golden Tempo a two-leg Triple Crown race champion this season, after not running the Preakness Stakes 5 weeks ago. In the first leg in May, trainer Cherie DeVoe became the first woman to win the Kentucky Derby, a race Golden Tempo won from the back of the pack. This weekend's victory came on home turf for DeVoe, as the Belmont was run for the third and final time in her hometown of Saratoga Springs, while its usual downstate home undergoes a $500 million renovation. Local track regular Ann Carey said she bet on DeVoe's horse.
11: Yeah, you got to really go for the Saratoga ones. Although we like them all.
10: For NPR News, I'm Aaron Shello-Levine in Saratoga Springs.
6: The NBA Finals ship to New York on Monday. The Knicks hold a 2-0 lead over the Spurs. I'm Windsor Johnston, NPR News in Washington.
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1: From WNYC in New York, this is On the Media. I'm Brooke Gladstone.
4: And I'm Michael Lowinger. On Tuesday of this week, yet another executive order.
13: Trump just signed an executive order this morning centered on government access to advanced artificial intelligence.
14: It lays the foundation out for federal testing of the world's most powerful AI systems before they're publicly released. Now, the testing would rely on voluntary collaboration from the nation's top AI companies.
4: This after earlier in the week, one company became the front runner in the race to become the AI startup that rules them all.
15: Anthropic has filed what's likely to be one of the largest IPOs in history. By filing, Anthropic has leapfrogged its rival OpenAI.
16: We reported just last week that Anthropic closed a massive financing. It was $65 billion, $965 billion valuation, almost $1 trillion.
17: Anthropic has built what many in the industry and many users consider the best-in-class AI product.
4: Brian Merchant is a technology journalist and author of the book and newsletter Blood in the Machine.
17: Their Claude chatbot is one of the favored chatbots anywhere, especially for commercial use, for automating work functions, especially software coding. Whereas OpenAI has been dabbling in consumer chatbots, in video generation with its Sora app that's now recently shuttered. You name it, and OpenAI is in it. And probably key to sort of outmaneuvering OpenAI more recently, Anthropic has really leaned into their reputation as the safer and more ethical AI company.
4: How did Anthropic get this brand as the ethical AI company?
17: Anthropic began when Dario Amodei, the now CEO and former employee of OpenAI, left the company, citing ethical concerns with Sam Altman's managerial behavior. So he leaves and resolves to found a more ethical, a more safety-focused AI lab from the beginning. They are hiring safety researchers, AI ethics people.
4: And they got another bump of press coverage in late February, when Anthropic had a big dispute with the U.S. military. Anthropic had a major contract with the Pentagon, but the U.S. government said they would stop using Anthropic's technology because of the company's red lines, that they wouldn't spy on Americans or let their tech be used in autonomous weapons. Walk us through how that moment was like metabolized by the media.
17: The press kind of presents Anthropic as taking the ethical route.
18: Anthropic is imposing another level of morality or control on the use of its technology, which is part of its sort of MO.
19: You know, they are taking the moral high ground here and clearly have a set of red lines for how they feel their technology should or shouldn't be used.
4: They stood up to Pete Hegseth.
17: Exactly. And then they are served this absolute gift of Sam Altman running to Hegseth and the Department of War saying, ooh, we'll do it. We'll take this contract where we'll surveil Americans and lend our technology to autonomous killing machines. In truth, yeah, maybe there's this red line. But Anthropic is partnering with Palantir. It's lending technology to companies that are building mass surveillance apparatuses already. Anthropic is working with the government in the first place, with the Department of War. It was involved in providing technology that led to the capture and kidnapping of Maduro and in the bombing campaigns of Iran. That's not hidden information. But the fact that they say, oh, well, we won't do these things, suddenly they look like the good guys.
20: In April, Anthropic announced a new artificial intelligence model that it said was too powerful to be released to the broader public. They started by just offering it to a handful of executives, though they're starting to expand. You say this garnered them reams of credulous press coverage.
17: Yeah.
20: Break it down.
17: To me, this is the most sort of nakedly staged event. This is the clearest example of Anthropic's ethics slop. They make this big show of withholding a model that they say is too dangerous for public consumption. Like, oh, we've built this model, Mythos, and it's so powerful that if we gave it to the public, then it could collapse the entire cybersecurity infrastructure of the world's digital systems as we know it. So we have to hold on to it. We're doing the ethical thing. And to kind of my surprise,

0: this point, the media did, by and large, buy their line. And I'm just going to read a couple headlines that I pulled from the New York Times here. You can't use this AI. Claude Mythos preview is dangerous, Anthropic said. We explain the risks. Here's another one, also just from the New York Times. Anthropic claims its new AI model, Mythos, is a cybersecurity, quote, reckoning. This is actually kind of a classic move that AI companies have made even before the AI boom really heated up.
1: It sounds so much like Sam Altman saying, please regulate us.
0: Yeah.
1: This technology, if it falls in the wrong hands, will like end civilization as we know it.
0: Anthropic gets to have it both ways. It gets to look like it's built this transformative, totally disruptive technology that could change everything. And if we're not careful, destroy it too. But you can just kind of hear the CFOs around the world kind of salivating, you know, what could it automate if it can do this? What kind of jobs could it replace if it can collapse world infrastructure? And that's the point. They want to feed this continuing hunger for the most powerful AI systems.
1: Yeah, you say that narrative plays a really important role in attracting the interest of VC and raising money. Can you give some other examples of that?
0: The biggest example is the entire concept of AGI, or artificial general intelligence, which was, at least in the early years of the AI boom, the goal of all of the companies to achieve AGI, which is a system that is as smart as a human nominally, but is defined when you look at their charters as a system that can do most meaningful work of a human worker. If you're hoping to raise enough capital to compete with one of these giants that are worth over $1 trillion, like Google and Apple and Microsoft, you need a story that's going to generate tens of billions of dollars of investment. So you need the biggest story. And so there's all these factors contributing to the story, not just being, oh, we're going to build a product and we hope people like it and we think they're going to buy it, to we're going to build the be-all, end-all, automate every job machine, and you want to get in on the ground floor.
1: Just to point out the irony here, on one hand, Anthropic is raising money on this, we're the ethical AI company. And on the other, they're also benefiting from the hype of the major consequences that would come with realizing their sales pitch, replacing human workers, and all of the negative consequences that would have on our society. This contradiction came to a head at the Vatican last month. Anthropic co-founder Chris Ola said this at the press event where the Pope released his much-talked-about encyclical.
2: There is a real possibility that AI will displace human labor at a very large scale. If that happens, supporting those displaced will be a moral imperative of historic proportions. How will we ensure that the gains of AI are shared globally? We do not have a mechanism for this. It is an unsolved problem. And it is the kind of problem the church has historically refused to let the world ignore.
1: I heard you snickering. Why does this make you laugh? This is a serious problem.
0: Yeah. Well, to me, this is such a great example of AI executive brain, because we have historically proven policy tools that are actually pretty good at redistributing some of the wealth and power that's concentrated among a certain group of people with everybody else. They're called taxes. And just because AI companies don't really like that idea, they don't like the concept of being taxed, doesn't mean they don't exist. There are some pretty low-hanging fruit solutions here that you could talk about.
1: You read Pope Leo XIV's 42,000 words on this topic. What did you think of it?
0: It's actually a really fascinating and rich document. And I think the important things to know about it are that Pope Leo kind of views it as a continuation of or comment on the previous Pope Leo, Leo XIII, his famous encyclical Rerum Novarum, which was written and released in 1891. It's viewed as this transformative document in Catholic history, as it's really marks the beginning of the Catholic tradition of social teaching. And it's primarily concerned with the impact of the Industrial Revolution and how the industrialists are treating workers in the wake of this time of great tumultuous change, the rapid concentration of wealth, the rise of machinery, and so many human workers sort of falling under the gears. And it makes this argument that in order to truly be a good Christian, to have the time and the space and the spiritual capacity to live with God, you also have to have your material conditions met, right? You can't be

0: suffering. And therefore, the church decides that every human is worthy of dignity. Every human worker should be protected, even if that means sort of state intervention to get there. So Pope Leo the 14th takes a lot of this framework and then moves it into the modern era, the AI era. Let me even just quote him here. Leo writes that the fundamental dignity of each person is neither acquired nor earned, nor does it need to be justified. It's not, oh, is he working hard enough? Or is he better than AI? Is he worse than AI? What's his productivity output? No, like the dignity is inherent. It's pretty powerful stuff.
1: Timni Gebru, who's an AI ethics expert, she previously worked at Google, she wrote on LinkedIn calling this sort of PR event Vatican washing, like greenwashing, allowing Anthropic to kind of robe itself in the holiness of the Pope's righteous criticism of this industry and the harm it might cause. She wrote, "The Vatican could have told Anthropic to stop stealing data, exploiting labor, killing the environment, deceiving us with anthropomorphic designs, and lying about product capabilities. Instead, they partnered with them, like partnering with the Sackler family to discuss the harms of Oxy."
0: Yeah, she did not hold back there. I think that's absolutely correct. They chose to have Anthropic there and speak out. An AI executive, a billionaire, presenting the AI company's take on the whole affair. They could have had a worker who's lost his job to AI or a content moderator who has developed PTSD looking at some truly horrific stuff that AI is outputting but is working for dollars a day to make these systems work. It was a huge public relations coup for Anthropic getting to be there, co-signing this document of great moral authority. I think it should bother us that just days later, Anthropic ran home and announced the biggest funding round yet, and that their company's now worth almost $1 trillion on the back of all of this sort of performative moral hand-wringing.
1: Do you think there's political appetite in the United States for the type of political intervention that the encyclical calls for?
0: If it's not here right now, it's on the way. I think there's a rapidly growing demand for political action against this yawning inequality that we're seeing get entrenched.
1: Yeah, I think of the image of an American executive at a commencement speech preaching AI to classes of graduating college seniors.
2: The rise of artificial intelligence is the next industrial revolution.
1: And the boos they get. It just feels like both a temperature check of this moment, but also kind of foreshadowing of the political battles to come. How do you think we should be talking about our future that doesn't just do the kind of PR work that the companies are looking for?
0: There are a lot of great critical journalists covering this stuff, folks like 404 Media and Wired. I have a series of work that I do called AI Killed My Job. And the whole goal is to assess the claims of the AI CEOs by talking to the workers, right? Like, that's how we know what's actually happening. And most of the time, if you talk to someone who's at a workplace that has been heavily saturated with AI, they'll have a much more nuanced story to tell than just, yep, it took my job. You hear stories about how, yeah, they talk about AI a lot and they force us all to use it, but we don't actually see a whole lot of gains. In fact, there's been a lot of talk in just the last couple of weeks about whether or not AI is actually providing the return on investment that was promised. And you have big firms like Uber saying, I think we're going to scale back. Amazon saying, I think we might have to scale back. We also need, I think, more focus on the financial balance sheets about what's actually going on behind the scenes here. They've gotten so much money by telling these wild stories without having a concrete business plan to put forward, to the extent that Sam Altman has said early on.
3: We have no idea how we may one day generate revenue. We have made a soft promise to investors that once we've built this sort of generally intelligent system, basically we will ask it to figure out a way to generate an investment return for you.
0: That was the plan. People did kind of laugh at him in the room, and he said, no.
3: You can laugh. It's all right. But it is what I actually believe is going to happen.
0: For all of the fascinating technology and all of the breakthroughs and all of the disruption that this has caused, it is built first and foremost on this story. And we need journalists who are going to continue to sort of dig in to what lies beyond the story.
1: Brian, thanks for doing this work.
0: Oh, thanks so much for having me.
1: Brian Merchant is author of the book Blood in the Machine.
4: Coming up, did AI write that?
1: This is On the Media.
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0: 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I'm Brooke Gladstone.
1: And I'm Michael Loewinger. Not long after the release of the Pope's encyclical, a rumor started to spread on social media that his missive on AI may have been written using AI. The fact-checking site Snopes could not find conclusive evidence to support this claim, but it did reference scan results from Pangram Labs, an AI detection tool, which found that the encyclical was 94% human, 4% AI-generated, and 2% AI-assisted. If those results are accurate, then maybe someone on the Pope's staff fed parts of his essay into, say, Claude for editing help. In this moment, as it's becoming harder to tell what's real or fake, human or AI, more people are turning to tools like Pangram. In March, a researcher fed a New York Times Modern Love column by Kate Gilgan into the app and alleged that the piece was more than 60% AI generated. One writer for The Atlantic decided to dig deeper.
2: I eventually spoke to the author of the column over text message.
1: Wahini Vara is the author of the book Searches, Selfhood in the Digital Age. She's been tracking how AI has been creeping into reporting, writing, even literature.
2: She told me that she hadn't actually copied and pasted anything from an AI model into her work. But then she went on to say that she did utilize AI as a tool for things like inspiration and guidance and correction. And then she gave me this whole list of 5 AI products that she'd used while writing the piece, and she called AI a collaborative editor.
1: And you reached out to the New York Times about the fact that they had published something that, at the very least, was written with a heavy assist from AI tools. How did they respond?
2: The New York Times said that if people used generative AI in a substantial way that needed to be disclosed to readers, I asked this spokesperson who I was in touch with whether the level of AI use in that essay rose to that level that required disclosure, and she didn't directly answer the question. Eventually, many weeks later, the Times actually did change its policies. It introduced this new AI policy for freelancers, making clear that they were expected to largely refrain from using AI.
1: Here's another example of an AI reckoning, the horror novel called Shy Girl. It had garnered some buzz before it was released by Hachette Book Group, until a New York Times article made the case that, again, AI tools may have been involved.
2: So in that case, the author of that book did tell the Times that she had not used AI to write Shy Girl, but that she had hired an acquaintance to edit an earlier version of the book, and that acquaintance had used AI. And then Hachette canceled publication.
1: Okay, let's talk about another case study where, again, this AI detection tool Pangram was used. Last year's Commonwealth Short Story Prize.
2: People, again, on social media started noticing that this one story that was published online on the website of the magazine Granta, which is very prestigious, seemed to just reek of AI use. And again, people ran the story through Pangram. In that case, Pangram believed that the story was 100% AI generated. But that was just the beginning of it, because that story had actually been a regional winner of this prize called the Commonwealth Short Story Prize. And there were 4 other regional winners. And so people ran those stories through Pangram. One other story was flagged as 100% AI generated. And a third story was flagged as including significant amounts of AI generated material.
1: But what made this instance different from the other two we talked about is that these writers said that they didn't use AI. I want to ask you more about these AI detection tools like Pangram. How does Pangram work? How accurate is it? Do we know?
2: It essentially shows lots of different examples of human writing and AI generated text to an AI model. And that model learns to distinguish the difference between what human writing looks like and what AI generated writing looks like. So it isn't a matter of this technology like counting M dashes per paragraph, right? Or like tallying the number of really bad metaphors.
1: Which to a human eye might be a sign of AI writing.
2: Exactly. But Pangrim in particular, as well as another product called GPT-0, have been found by independent research from the University of Chicago to actually be very accurate. There's almost a 0% chance that something's going to be flagged as AI if it's really human written. The product does have higher false negative rates, which can be between 2% and 4%, according to this University of Chicago research, which means that it's somewhat more likely that it's going to take something that was actually AI generated and flag it as human written.
1: Interesting. In some of your own reporting, you have relied on Pangram's analysis and more specifically the work of a Maryland PhD student and researcher named Jenna Russell. She and other researchers from Pangram released a preprint, meaning you can read it online, though it hasn't been peer-reviewed yet, which scanned 185,000 articles from 1,500 newspapers. The team claims that 9% of those newspaper articles were either AI-generated or mixed, and op-eds specifically were 6 times more likely to have AI's fingerprints. In an op-ed published in the Wall Street Journal in April, an editor at the paper, James Toronto, dug into that Pangrim research paper, which he says erroneously flagged 3 op-eds in the Wall Street Journal as AI-generated. And that term matters because 2 of the accused writers said they used AI to revise some of their work. But he wrote, "It's inaccurate and unfair to characterize work produced in the manner described by any of these authors as AI-generated. The Pangrim tool has no ability to discern a writer's work process. It merely looks for linguistic patterns that tend to correlate with AI output."
2: I wouldn't come to the same conclusion as the writer of that piece, but it is true that to flag something as AI generated does not reflect the nuance of how people actually use AI products, right? When you see that something is flagged as 100% AI, for example, I think what we picture is that somebody went to ChatGPT and said, write me an 800-word modern love column about a bad breakup, right? It may be the case, actually, that people are giving the AI models very rough drafts or outlines of the material, and then relying very heavily on the AI chatbot to suggest language or refine their language. But an author might feel that it was actually their work because it was their ideas or an original draft came from them. So I think that's a fair conversation to have, but I think it raises this other problem, which is that we don't really have clear standards about what we mean when we talk about AI reliance.
1: In all of the examples that we've discussed, shaming seems to play a role. I guess I'd love to hear what you would say to people who don't necessarily believe that all of these writers did something wrong.
2: Listen, I think it's a matter of disclosure and transparency. We can imagine a world in which the New York Times or the Atlantic or New York Public Radio have very clear policies about AI that they post on their websites, for example. And then in every article or opinion piece, there's a disclosure explaining exactly how AI was used in producing that piece. And that way people can know and they can make an informed decision about whether they want to read the piece at all, how much they trust it.
1: There was a really interesting piece in Pointer last month by a book critic named Rachel Megan. She had written about Shy Girl before its release and had given it a rave review before reading that it was 78% AI generated. She wrote that the experience was embarrassing and made her question her judgment as a critic. But it made me wonder if she, a fan of horror, found such value in this book. Why then does the realization that AI played a role undo all of that?
2: For me, it has to do with what literature is for. So when we view it through that lens, if I as a reader appreciated it, isn't it maybe okay? It's a sort of like consumerist lens to use to think about literature, I think. We are customers and all we need is to be given products that we appreciate, right? There's another lens through which to look at it, which is a political lens, which considers literature, but also journalism and also just communication in general to be this crucially important political act. There's something politically powerful about using language to serve our individual and collective purposes as people in the world, and something really dangerous, I think, about accepting language that's provided to us by big technology companies for which we have to pay in some way or other, right?
1: We're sort of electing to give up our agency as thinkers and individuals when we let them talk for
2: us. Exactly. The thing that makes us human as a species is our ability to use this really specific form of language that only we have in order to connect with one another. And so, yeah, it's not really about like, should we do it or should a robot do it? It's about, should we do it or should we relinquish it to products built by really rich, really powerful technology companies that are built to further enrich and further empower those companies.
1: Wahini, thanks for coming on the show.
2: Thank you for having me.
1: Wahini Vara is a contributor for The Atlantic. She's the author of the recent piece, This Literary AI Scandal Changes Everything.
0: Coming up, an in-real-life tour through the Epstein files.
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0: This is On the Media. I'm Michael Lowinger.
1: And I'm Brooke Gladstone. A few months ago, the Justice Department released on its website its last tranche of Epstein files, a tangled thicket of PDFs. Some 30 public figures, mostly foreign politicians, businessmen, academics, and lawyers, have faced some sort of reckoning for their involvement with Jeffrey Epstein as a result of the files. But America's most powerful seem to have been left relatively unscathed.
2: The president has lied about being on Epstein's plane, and the unredacted files prove that. There's a lot in here.
1: Pennsylvania Rep. Madeline Dean questioning Acting Attorney General Todd Blanche earlier this week as part of the House of Representatives' investigation into the federal government's handling of the Epstein files. It's worth noting here that while some 3.5 million documents in the government's files on Epstein have been made public, roughly 2.5 million have not.
2: There's also this set of files. This is investigation into the potential co-conspirators of Jeffrey Epstein. It's all covered up. The American people are not stupid. They know that when members of Congress have to go in and actually unredact to try to find the truth for these victims, something is corrupt. Something is corrosive.
1: On a sticky day last month, I stepped into the cool interior of what had been an art gallery to behold the files in real life, at least those we've been authorized to see.
3: In late March, we downloaded all of the Epstein files from the Department of Justice website, printed them out, bound them into volumes, and brought them here.
1: David Garrett is a luxury wine entrepreneur from Michigan and the co-founder of the nonprofit Institute for Primary Facts. He organized this exhibit to shine a spotlight on the decades-long relationship between Jeffrey Epstein and Donald Trump, its synergies and synchronicities. The exhibit was open to the public in New York City for several weeks in May.
3: 3.5 million files ends up being about 3,500 volumes of 800 pages each.
1: They're all in this room?
3: We couldn't fit them all in here, so we have a few downstairs. But yeah, 17,000 pounds of evidence.
1: At that moment, I was standing in front of a bookcase filled with volumes and stark white binders, and I pulled out volume 2,742. As released by the Department of Justice of the United States, the Donald J. Trump and Jeffrey Epstein Memorial Reading Room, published by the Trumpsonian. I laughed.
3: So this all started when the Smithsonian took down the exhibits of Trump's impeachments. You know, I kind of lost it a little bit. I mean, I'd been listening to too many podcasts and yelling at the TV for 10 years. But when the Smithsonian decided to bow to the Trump administration and rewrite history, I thought we need some place that's going to actually preserve the truth.
1: I think a lot of people might think that, wow, it really takes a long time to Xerox all those files. We know that it took a long time for Ellsberg to get the Pentagon Papers Xeroxed, but that was a walk in the park compared to this.
3: There were really two problems getting everything printed. The first one was technical. All of these files are heavily redacted. And when you redact a digital file, they go over the redacted material three times with full black. It's completely gone. The problem is that's so much ink that if you put it through a printer, it'll tear the paper. So we had to go through all 3.5 million files and correct each pixel that was 300% black to a format that could be printed. But the bigger problem was really political. The first printer that we sent this project to came back and said, "We work with a lot of lawyers. We're really worried that if they find out that we printed this, they're not going to work with us anymore." A second printer, one of their biggest investors, was a Trump supporter. We finally found some printers that are super courageous, and we got very lucky.
1: And the locations?
3: We had a very bad day when we lost both the printer and our first location on the same day. We literally sat down and said, "Is this too hard?" We probably looked at five different places.
1: And they turned you down.
3: Yeah, a bunch of them turned us down, yeah. And this exhibit, the reason that Donald Trump's name is on it is really for two reasons. One is what he shares with Jeffrey Epstein is dozens and dozens of allegations of sexual assault. They're both convicted felons. So putting their names together really makes sense.
4: Trump's name is cited
3: more than 38,000 times throughout the documents. People can draw their own conclusions from that. But my point is this. He shouldn't be influencing the investigation into these crimes. That is a corrupt act, him slowing that investigation. That's the purpose of having his name on this.
4: Now, I assume you've looked at a lot of these documents, right?
3: Too many.
4: Will you show me one that struck you?
3: Well, here's what I'll tell you. One time last week, I was giving an interview and I just pulled a random book off the shelf and started leafing through it to show them that it was real. And it was page after page of little girls with no clothes on. And I had to put the book back and I had to sit down. And so I don't do that anymore. I was here with one of the survivors a couple of days before we opened. We helped her to find the books where she's mentioned. And we pulled them down and I sat down with her downstairs. And she showed me her name, her address, her birthday, her social security number.
4: Things that were supposed to be redacted.
3: A picture of her driver's license. She was 17 when she did the FBI interview. And so she talked about some of her friends that she had told about it. Those friends' names are unredacted. It is criminal what the Department of Justice has done in causing additional harm to the victims and survivors and exposing them. I don't know who to see about it when the Department of Justice breaks the law.
4: He walks us towards the back of the room and to a display, the famous picture of Trump and Epstein, and Trump's got his hand on his shoulder. They're both smiling. And then there's a pretty extensive timeline. Three, actually. One on top of the other, on top of the other.
3: The top one is Jeffrey Epstein, his dozens of allegations of sexual assault, his felony conviction. The bottom timeline is Donald Trump and his dozens of allegations of sexual assault and his felony convictions. And in the middle, you see all these famous photos of them together. We built this timeline to create context, so you would know when these photos were taken and all of the allegations of sexual assault by both men. The notes that you see that are tacked to the timeline are all from survivors that have been here over the course of the last few days. They see themselves on the timeline, and they asked if they could include themselves.
4: This one here from Marina Lacerda, parentheses, minor victim one. My first time in Epstein's house, I was only 14 years old. He gained my confidence and groomed me till he was able to rape, abuse, and take my childhood away. Today I am 37 and reclaiming my power, and I encourage every woman not to forget that power is always within. Love, Marina. This happened to her in 2002, alongside a profile of Epstein in New York Magazine. Trump said, I've known Jeff for 15 years, terrific guy, a lot of fun to be with. It's even said that he likes beautiful women as much as I do, and many of them are on the younger side. Same year as Marina's encounter.
5: When she was 14.
4: Yeah.
3: This is in 2005, the same year the federal probe into Epstein started. And Danny writes here that she was trafficked to Epstein in 2004 at 17 years old. Jeffrey used dance, my ballet background, and my mom's brain tumor against me to get what he wanted. Demand from the powerful still exists. We have to make it safer.
4: This is around the same time that Trump wrote that birthday card?
3: Yeah, she put it on the timeline right above Trump's famous birthday card.
4: And 2000, the same year where there's the famous foursome photo of Trump, Melania, Epstein, and Ghislaine Maxwell photographed together at Mar-a-Lago. This is when Virginia Jeffrey was recruited at Mar-a-Lago. She was 16 years old. She became one of the most prominent voices against Epstein. Later, she killed herself. Lisa Phillips, around the same time, brought by boat from Tortola. She writes in this note on your wall, she met Prince Andrew on the same day. Epstein, she writes, abused me.
3: Yeah, so everything that's happening now with transparency and accountability, as flawed as it is because of these amazingly brave women who stood up and refused to go away. The pictures that you see here are them speaking out in front of Congress to get the Epstein Files Transparency Act passed. And then two of these photos are from the very famous public service announcement advertisement that ran during the Super Bowl, with all of the survivors holding up pictures of themselves the year they met Jeffrey Epstein.
5: After years of being kept apart, we're standing together.
6: Standing together.
5: Because this girl deserves the truth.
6: Because she deserves the truth.
7: Because we all deserve the truth.
4: On the timeline, there's a girl, she looks maybe 13 or 14, smiling for her class photo. This was the year she met Epstein, 1991. And she leaves a note. Jess Michaels, raped by Jeffrey Epstein, brought to him by a woman who would go on to work for Epstein for 18 plus years.
3: So what we have in the middle is...
4: Next, David Garrett brings us to a draped box. Inside, there are 1,400 electric candles.
3: Each one of those candles represents one of the victims of Jeffrey Epstein. Each one of them is alive.
4: You found that people looking at it had a tendency to start counting.
3: Yeah, I think they start counting first to just say, how many are there? And some people will stand here for 20 minutes or a half an hour. What we're surrounded by are 3.5 million files. It's the problem with big numbers. How do you know what 3.5 million files looks like? Well, now you can see it. But the same thing is true with 1,400 victims. How do you know what 1,400 little girls looks like? 10 is a volleyball team. 20 is a lacrosse team. 1,400 fills a theater.
4: Downstairs, the walls are blanketed with so many more handwritten notes, but these are written by the guests.
3: This was our overflow room originally, where we have some more bookshelves and a few hundred last books. And we created a space down here where people that come through, if they want to call the Department of Justice, they can sit at that table and call and ask, demand that all of the files be released and that they be properly redacted. And then here at this table, people leave notes. We had one corkboard. We thought we'd only need one for the whole time that we were here. There are now maybe 20 corkboards.
4: Here's one that says, we live in a prison with free monsters. We are not things. All this happened in the, quote, best country in the world. Are we great yet?
3: So a lot of people that come through are survivors of sexual abuse or sexual assault themselves. A lot of women need a moment after seeing the exhibit upstairs and want to express themselves down here. We've seen dozens and dozens of survivors come through this space.
4: There's one that says, why do men in power keep trying to protect us from imaginary threats and ignoring the real ones? Burn it all down. You call this enterprise a pressure campaign. How so?
3: A year ago, when the authors of the Epstein Files Transparency Act were contemplating that piece of legislation, everybody thought it'll never pass, it'll never be law. But because these incredibly brave women went to Capitol Hill and demanded that this law be passed, because millions and millions of people called their Congress people, it passed the House with only one no vote. It passed the Senate unanimously, and the president signed it. What that means is that if we work together, democracy can still work. That's what I hope we can do a small part of here. Get people excited. We've already done maybe 1,500 calls to the Department of Justice. We hope to demand that all the files be released, that they be properly redacted this time, and that there is real transparency that drives towards real accountability.
4: The Institute for Primary Facts is primarily an anti-corruption organization. Is that wrong?
3: It's a pro-democracy, right? But I think that's the same thing. Corruption is the tool of autocrats to kill democracies.
4: But Primary Facts don't seem to have much purchase in the current political climate. People seem to be immune.
3: I'm not sure if it's the people. I think it might be the medium. You make more money the more attention you get on social media. The things that get the most attention sometimes aren't true. you just have no idea when you're looking through your phone. So when I say the Institute for Primary Facts, what I'm hoping that we can do is use in real life, use tactile experiences, get away from your phone and come in and see what we've done here. It's really hard to ignore. You can't scroll past it when you're walking through this room.
4: So many people are able to tisk tisk at what happened with Jeffrey Epstein and move on. You clearly can't. Just talking about it made you something that the listeners couldn't see, but really upset. Why can't you pass it by? I have two daughters. How old are yours?
3: I have a daughter who's 26 and one who's 15. I imagine that I'll have granddaughters someday. There have always been monsters. There have always been monsters. But for 250 years, we have the rule of law. And the rule of law meant that we could feel confident that regardless of who the perpetrator was, we could hold them accountable. And if we could hold them accountable, then there would be a deterrent for people to do it in the future. Well, what is the deterrent now? They've all gotten away with it. I don't think that's providing a safe environment for my daughters and granddaughters. Let's have some real accountability.
4: Look, I've been a reporter for a long time. I've often told young reporters that it's like water dropping on a stone to change things. You need a billion drops to even slightly redirect the flow. Are your hopes for this reasonable?
3: Maybe, even if they're unreasonable. Real change is a small group of people trying to do impossible things. That's the only way that change has ever happened. I think that a lot of people are hungry for change. So let's do it.
4: Thank you so much.
3: Thank you.
4: While Garrett was guiding us through the tour, a woman in a long navy dress slipped into the exhibit. He introduced her as Andrea Sterling, an online content creator, and also a survivor of one of Epstein's notorious assaults on minors. She agreed to sit down with me downstairs amid the spillover volumes and all those encouraging corkboards and tell me what happened to her.
8: I was 17, and I recently moved from Colombia, and a friend of mine casually invited me. It was like, hey, you know, I have this gig. There's this rich guy, and I give him a massage. There were no details. It was easy for me to accept, too, because she always invited me to very normal events. Barbecues, friends that were our age, very normal. So when she invited me, it was a little strange, but to be honest with you, I trusted it. He clearly had a technique. Two cleaning ladies opened the door for me and his residence here in New York City. They put me in an office. In the office, you can acknowledge all the pictures. Now that I'm older, I'm like, oh, they did it on purpose. For you to feel like safe, like, oh, he's with politicians. What bad can happen? Which is the trap. That's a trap.
4: You think famous people won't behave that way?
8: I thought so. I go with the two girls who brought me to the massage room, and quickly I realized that it's not all about a massage. It was not a massage. He just continued, and you're trapped. Some girls freeze. I was kind of fighting on it, but then froze, and it was a disgrace. It was.
4: You felt shame? You felt shame?
8: Unfortunately, that's it's hard to explain. I don't understand how did I carry that didn't belong to me and didn't belong to any of the girls. So I leave whenever I could leave. I stopped talking to the friends that brought me there. But now I understand that they were the victims, too. They were minors. They were even younger than me.
4: So then there's this exhibit of the Epstein files. How did you get here? How did you happen to walk in? You never even made your name public.
8: No. In 2018 or 19, when I saw him, I recognized him. I didn't want to get involved. I wasn't sure. And I saw a lot of the survivors already talking. And I thought, these girls are so brave. They're already doing it. Something's going to happen, right? And keep on waiting and waiting and waiting. And then I'm like, wait, this is getting darker. I have to step in. I create content in the cannabis industry, in jewelry and traveling. So I create a lot of like fun and comedy content. And I felt like a coward. Now I think it's time to step in and be part of the noise. And that's what I'm doing right now. And then they contact us about this amazing project. And I think this is very helpful because it helps you understand the magnitude. And these are only half of the files. I call it, these are the vanilla files, even though they're very dark. But I think they gave us the safer files. Imagine the other ones.
9: I understand that you allowed your name to be used here for the first time.
8: So I opened up in Latin America only, Telemundo, Univision, in the United States only from here yesterday in public.
9: Wow. And so your strongest reaction to this enterprise was
8: putting my name in the timeline and to see how many people are with us and they take their time to actually come here and write a note to encourage us to keep going. A lot of survivors, they've been talking since 1996, 1998.
9: And the shame you mentioned?
8: The shame is gone. That's why I decided to talk. The shame, you understand when you're an adult.
9: You've been an adult for a while, but
8: yeah.
9: It didn't
8: hit me until recently. I mean, it has been a process. I did have some therapy prior, worked on some of the things, but what am I going to be ashamed of? I wasn't the 55-year-old hiring minors to hire older minors. So the shame is not mine. Yeah.
9: We're very lucky you walked in.
8: Oh, no, thank you. I'm very lucky to meet you.
10: The Donald J. Trump and Jeffrey Epstein Memorial Reading Room has closed in New York, but it's next headed to Washington, D.C.
0: That's it for this week's show. On the Media is produced by Molly Rosen, Rebecca Clark Callender, and Candace Wong. Travis Mannon is our video producer.
10: Our technical director is Jennifer Munson, with engineering help from Jared Paul. Eloise Blondio is our senior producer, and our executive producer is Katya Rogers. On the Media is produced by WNYC. I'm Brooke Gladstone.
0: And I'm Micah Loewinger.

0: 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This is WICA Traverse City, WLMN Manistee Ludington, and WHBP Harbor Springs Petoskey.
1: We survived the COVID pandemic, but what did it teach us? Perhaps we still need to acknowledge what it cost us.
2: I think if we do not grieve properly, then our grief will come out sideways.
1: Coming up, author Terry Tempest Williams helps us make sense of the times we're living in and what's feeding the underlying unease Americans of all stripes seem to be feeling lately. She shares what she's observed from the Red Rock Desert of Southeast Utah to her role at the Harvard Divinity School in Boston.
2: That's the gift of the desert for me, living there 30 years, is the desert has taught me not to look away.
1: Terry helps us recognize how the ordinary all around us might offer a key to how we recover as a society.
2: You know, I think there's something deeper than hope, and that is engagement.
1: I hope you can stay with us for what promises to be an extraordinary hour ahead with our special guest, Terry Tempest Williams, on Travel with Rick Steves.
3: Live from NPR News in Washington, I'm Windsor Johnston. The Supreme Court is heading into the final weeks of its term with major rulings still to come. NPR's Carrie Johnson reports the justices are expected to decide nearly two dozen cases, including a challenge to President Trump's order on birthright citizenship.
4: The biggest case of this term and the one that's most important to President Trump involves immigration, specifically that executive order he signed on day one after he returned to the White House. That order would strip the guarantee of birthright citizenship to babies born on American soil. For more than a century, people have understood the 14th Amendment to ensure all persons born here are Americans. At oral argument, the Trump administration had a rough go of things. Even several of the conservative justices cast doubt on the administration's position.
3: That's NPR's Carrie Johnson reporting. Stadium workers near Los Angeles have voted to authorize a strike ahead of the first World Cup match later this week. NPR's Shondalise Duster reports.
5: Unite Here Local 11, a union representing SoFi Stadium workers, says members, including cashiers and concession workers, are demanding higher pay and job protections. The union has also asked FIFA to demand that ICE and Border Patrol play no role at the World Cup. L.A. County Sheriff Robert Luna says he was told by a local Homeland Security official that federal agents would secure games and not conduct immigration enforcement.
6: In regards to civil immigration enforcement, they told us that specifically would not be occurring at any of the games.
5: NPR reached out to FIFA and Legends Global, which manages hospitality services at SoFi Stadium, for comment but has not received a response. The union says negotiations are scheduled to continue Monday. Shondalise Duster, NPR News.
3: The World Cup kicks off in Mexico City on Thursday, where South Africa will go against Team Mexico. Police in Toledo are searching for suspects after at least 12 people were shot during a community street fair on Saturday. George Krall, the city's director of public safety, is asking residents to review cell phone video and photos that could help investigators.
7: I am imploring my fellow Toledoans to look through your cell phone video and reach out to TPD and help them catch the people who did this.
3: Toledo Councilman John Hobbs also spoke shortly after the shooting.
8: What happened is not a reflection of what our city is and what we stand for. And so we are hoping that as a community, we will come together and get this solved quickly.
3: Two people remain in critical condition. Authorities say they haven't decided whether the festival will reopen for its second day. You're listening to NPR News from Washington. Northwest cherries are about to ship out across the globe. This year, about 19 million boxes worth of sweet cherries have ripened up, as Northwest Public Broadcasting's Anna King reports.
9: Northwest cherries are already coming off trees. It will be a good harvest as long as it doesn't rain. Close to picking time, warm rain can pool in the divot near the stem. that can split the fruit, rendering it worthless. Eric Patrick, the president of the Northwest Cherry Commission, says this year, cherries will be sent to at least 20 different countries.
10: Canada is our largest export country, and then we go into Mexico, but then we also go into Singapore, Taiwan, Thailand, Vietnam, China, Japan.
9: Chelan, black pearl, and coral champagne cherries are some of the varieties that ripen first. For NPR News, I'm Anna King in Richland, Washington.
3: A massive luxury development backed by President Trump's son-in-law, Jared Kushner, is facing growing resistance in Albania. Supporters say the project could boost tourism and strengthen the country's bid to join the European Union. But environmental groups and critics of the country's prime minister argue it threatens a protected coastal area and sensitive wildlife habitats. Protesters have stepped up demonstrations since heavy machinery arrived at the site in late May. Albania's anti-corruption agency has also opened an investigation related to the project. This is NPR News in Washington.
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0: It had been a while since we spoke with Terry Tempest Williams here on Travel with Rick Steves. When we recorded our last conversation with Terry back in 2019, she had just written the book Erosion, Essays of Undoing. We tried to make sense of the losses many of us felt at the time and attempts to discredit science and to stifle efforts to address the causes of global warming. Since then, we've been through a pandemic, and now a second Trump administration keeps us on our toes as they unravel protections for people, wildlife, and the environment on an astonishing scale. Terry's known for her environmental and conservation activism, as a gifted writer and speaker, and as an educator in her native Utah and at the Harvard Divinity School. When we heard she had a new book coming out, we knew it was time to reconnect and to hear how she's been responding to the latest challenges in our world. The hour ahead is the heart-to-heart conversation we had. You could explain some of the anxiety and discord that America's living through today as symptoms of a kind of long COVID, a long COVID that all of our society is experiencing and struggling with together. The world we've known seems to be disappearing, and that actually provides an opportunity for us to make our world a better place to call home. That's the opinion of author and environmental activist Terry Tempest Williams. She explores the kind of courage and awareness required of us to bring about a more cohesive future, and that's the point of her latest book. It's called The Glorians, Visitations from the Holy Ordinary. It's all about finding beauty in our fellow creatures and in our relationships with the people we encounter day after day. Terry's been a favorite guest of ours here on Travel with Rick Steves over the years, and a lot has happened in the 7 years since she's been with us. Let's find out what she's been observing, learning, and thinking about along the way. Terry, thanks for being here.
1: Rick, it's such a pleasure. I feel like I've come to Mecca here in your own home ground.
0: Well, so. If you've read your books, I think Mecca's come to us. So it's a nice convergence here.
1: Anyway, you're a hero of mine, and thank you for your guidance all over the world.
0: Well, thank you, because we both are into travel. Mine requires a plane ticket. Yours just, we'll talk about what yours requires, but it's just so fun to immerse myself in your thinking and in your writing, and I find it quite inspiring. Now, we've talked several times. We've celebrated your book, The Hour of Land, where you explored the personal topography of America's national parks. We've talked about your book, When Women Were Birds, where you explored the power of women's stories and why speaking truth matters. And we've talked about your book, Erosion, Essays of Undoing, where you explored the environmental impact of Trump's first administration. And each of those was a great conversation. And now in your latest book, The Glorians, we're exploring something else. Tell us, basically, the book's called The Glorians, Visitations from the Holy Ordinary. I guess a good way to start is, just very briefly, because we'll get deeper into it, but just so we know the context, what are Glorians and what are visitations from the Holy Ordinary?
1: I think it's this conversation. I think yesterday walking along the ocean, you know, the edge of the ocean, it was so exquisite just knowing that there are orcas underneath. And, you know, I think it's about paying attention and the idea that if we are present, we will know what to do. The Glorians, what is a Glorian? I had 4 points of a definition, thoughtful, resonant, I thought. And at the last minute of the last hour, I pulled that definition because I thought, who am I to define the ineffable? The Glorians came out of a dream. May I share it with you quickly?
0: Please do.
1: It's the one dream that I can remember the date, March 20th, 2020, exactly a week when the world was shut down from the pandemic, as you know. And the dream I had was this. I was in Cambridge in the dream, crossed the gates into Harvard Yard. It was resplendent fall, red maples, golden beech trees, bronze oaks. I knew I had to get to the tower. There is no tower. I turn. There is the tower with 2 entry points, a direct staircase to the top and a spiral staircase to the side. I choose the spiral staircase, around, around, around. When I'm on top, I realize I'm standing in Cassandra's temple. I have the direct feeling that I've forgotten something. I hear my name called. I turn. There's a woman, professor, with students behind her, going up the direct path. The gate is locked. And she says,

0: vow you made to us? And I said, remind me. And she said, your vow is the epic documentation of the Glorians. And I woke up and I thought, what is a Glorian? And I was haunted by it.
1: Is this a word, or did you make up this word?
0: I think it came to me. You know,
1: it came to you because
0: it should
1: be a word, and it came to you, and you remembered that dream. That's quite an accomplishment.
0: Well, my grandmother schooled us well. She was a self-taught Jungian scholar.
1: Yeah,
0: we were terrified to stay overnight at her house because, and yet we all fought to do that because we would know in the morning she would say, "Did God speak to you? Did you have a dream?"
1: Yeah.
0: So we would sleep in late so we could avoid that question.
1: Was that right? But this dream stuff, you know, wasn't Samuel Taylor Coleridge had a great dream and he wrote one of the greatest poems ever. And then he was trying to remember the dream, scribbling it madly. And then somebody interrupted him and it ended the poem. I just literally last month, I found a pen that when you push it, it lights up so you can write in the dark.
0: Oh, I love that.
1: So I can wake up in the middle of the night and jot something down. Because dreams are like little butterflies. They flutter by.
0: You're right. And if you don't pay attention, they vanish. Okay. So I did write it down.
1: This is Travel with Rick Steves. And today we're visiting with Terry Tempest Williams to hear how the crazy times we've been living in since the pandemic have inspired her latest book. The book's called The Glorians, Visitations from the Holy Ordinary. Terry's known for writing more than 24 books, books that often deal with ecological issues, personal spirituality, and the pressures on American democracy. Her many awards include a Lifetime Achievement Award by the Los Angeles Times for her work focusing on the American West. Terry teaches as a writer in residence at the Harvard Divinity School, and she also lives with her husband in the arid desert in her home state of Utah. Now, you've got an interesting world, we should make it clear, because in one way you're in academia. You're at Harvard Divinity School in Boston in a very urban setting, and the eddy in your river, I think, is Utah in an arid desert with your husband, Brooke.
0: That's right.
1: And you split that. And then this dream was when COVID was sweeping across our world, and you got on an airplane just in the nick of time, and you scampered back to your eddy, and you hunkered down, and that was the lockdown calculus. You had a sense. And this book is dealing, I think, in a lot of ways, as you called it, with the human cost of COVID. And you say, it's like we all had long COVID. I was very worried about long COVID.
0: I was too.
1: In the day. The long COVID, it's your metaphor for the anxiety and the discord that we're feeling today in a world that we once knew, but now we don't feel like we know it. In COVID, we had to create distance in order to survive. But now that distance is kind of causing a problem. Talk a little more about long COVID. Your metaphor of the anxiety in our country today as long COVID.
0: You know, we have not grieved. Mm. When you think about, we have lost over 1 million citizens.
1: Mm-hmm.
0: And we have not grieved. We have not had a national ceremony to really acknowledge what we lost, the people we lost. The time, I see it with my students, the times they lost of socialization. And I think if we do not grieve properly, then our grief will come out sideways.
1: That's a life skill, is grieving, I think.
0: It is.
1: You have to let yourself grieve.
0: And grief is love. And I think if we do not grieve individually, together, collectively, it comes out sideways through violence, through depression. Sometimes I wonder, Rick, if that isn't what January 6th was about on some level.
1: So in our inability to grieve with the loss of COVID and in so many ways. I mean, there was the numbers of people who died and more. That was probably a consequence of politicizing that whole nightmare in our society.
0: I know, as if we didn't have enough to hold.
1: Yeah. Well, and that's another part of your book is that, you know, then comes President Trump and it's like a double whammy. And now we have the impacts on our emotions and our unresolved grief from the pandemic, combined with the unraveling of all these social and government norms by our current administration, and our society is struggling to keep up with this change and how to deal with it and how to maintain what we embrace as fundamental to who we are as humans.
0: And it was a time of great societal metamorphosis. I mean, the whole unrest on the streets with George Floyd.

0: In the American West, as you well know, 8 million acres were burning that summer. We couldn't breathe. And that became another statement that I was so aware of. George Floyd, that litany, I cannot breathe, I cannot breathe. Those of us living in the American West, we couldn't breathe.
1: Right.
0: We couldn't see.
2: So, Terry, we've survived COVID, and we have some lingering effects. And I'd like to kind of imagine our society after having survived our President Trump. We're looking for what you call a more cohesive future. How do you see us getting through the challenges presented by our political reality and COVID?
0: It's such a great question, Rick. I can only speak for myself, and that's been going deeper.
2: Mm-hmm.
0: You know, I think there's something deeper than hope, and that is engagement. And for Brooke and me, it really has been adhering to our community. You know, we had 5 flash floods in a matter of weeks in the summer of 2024. We live in a community of about 250 people. Most of us are there because we want to be left alone. And yet, when you have these kinds of epic sheet floods in a matter of minutes, you convene with your neighbors very, very quickly because we need each other. And out of those floods, our community has deepened. Our community has become more engaged. It's not just the radical environmentalists in our valley that are saying we need to think about climate, but actually the Mormons and the mega supporters who are saying it can no longer be about private property rights. It has to be about each other.

Terry Tempest Williams writes creative nonfiction. And as writer-in-residence at Harvard Divinity School since 2017, she's been invited to contemplate and write about the spiritual implications of climate change. She's with us today to share what she's been observing and learning in her book called The Glorians. We'll look at how we can use a traveler's sense of discovery even when we're staying close to home as Terry continues as our guide today on Travel with Rick Steves.

0: Terry Tempest Williams is a much-honored author with roots in the American West who writes about our relationship with the natural world. She's our special guest today on Travel with Rick Steves. Terry's just released her book called The Glorians, Visitations from the Holy Ordinary. So, Terry, in your book you talked about finding grace where you least expect it, and that a glorian is a moment of grace. Let's talk about grace.
1: I started out thinking I was writing a book about grace because in the tradition I was raised, and I'm certainly not Orthodox, being a Mormon, we didn't have a practice of grace. We didn't really even discuss grace, which is so important in other religious traditions.
0: Because I'm a Lutheran, and Luther is all about grace.
1: Exactly.
0: That's how Luther distinguishes himself from the Roman Catholic norm of 500 years ago.
1: You know, I think for Mormons, it's a pragmatic religion. You do rather than be. At least that's my assessment. So I was interested in grace. What is it? Unbidden, unexpected, undeserved. And that to me became really the bedrock of the Glorian. Most simply, when you think about the Holy Ordinary, it was an ant. It was spring. Our coyote blossom was in full bloom, these beautiful magenta blossoms, and the wind had blown them all off. Our patio was strewn with them. I thought, I'm going to run in and get a basket so I can save them. I came back, and as you can imagine, the wind blew them in the other direction. There was one blossom left, and I bent down to pick it up, and it moved. Six legs, an ant, carrying this little parachute in its mandibles. What do we do in the pandemic when we have the gift of time? We follow. I followed that ant all across the patio. And just as I think it's going to fall off the patio to the desert itself, attending ants appear out of nowhere, lift the blossom up. The ant goes down to the desert, place it back in its mandibles. They disappear. It goes on its way. I'm still following. Up ahead, I see a huge prickly pear patch, and I think that's it, impaled. Over. Again, three more attending ants come. They lift, turn, go around, not impaled, disappear. It continues on its way. I can tell you probably 20 minutes later, I see this clay-covered fist rising from the desert floor. It goes toward the entrance to the ant colony, lays its blossom down. Dozens and dozens of worker ants come, shred the blossom into tiny, tiny pieces, disappear, and I imagine that they're lining the pathway to the queen.
0: You see, anybody can see that, but most people don't see that.
1: Well, it was a glorian. And suddenly, this word that I couldn't identify became a moment of grace.
0: So as I read your book, The Glorians, Terry, I feel like you're just a more developed thinker than me. But key to both of our work is observing keenly. And then to share it in a way that inspires people to embrace the sensuality of life even more deeply. And part of that is that Corona bonus. For the first time in 25 years, you didn't have to leave your valley.
1: And I realized what a privilege that was.
0: I had the same thing. And I had to develop what I called employing a traveler's mindset
1: at
0: home.
1: How did you do that?
0: Well, let's talk about that, but we'll take just a quick break. This is Travel with Rick Steves. We're joined by Terry Tempest Williams, and her new book is The Glorians, Visitations from the Holy Ordinary. It's a collection of essays and personal stories about finding grace where you least expect it, restoring our connection to the natural world, and making sense of our time of rapid change and heightened conflict. Terry, I was just talking about how I had developed a new mindset, which I called employing the traveler's mindset, even when we can't travel. I said, I can't change this. I got to embrace it. So when I'm walking home, I see a snail on top of a fence. I think escargot, you know.
1: I love that.
0: I think I am stuck at home now, but I'm going to have the same traveler's mindset. And for me, that would mean curiosity, appreciating community, embracing the wonder of things, to go slow, to be thankful, and to be in the moment. That's the challenge. And your book is all about that. For you, you wrote, "Time is listening to birdsong." What a beautiful concept of time. Mm. We don't do it. How many people ever sit and listen to birdsong?
1: And I think, you know, people were saying to me, weren't you lonely, just stuck out there in the desert? Anything but. And yeah. I realized my community was not just my own species, but Say's Phoebe, ravens, eagles dipping their beaks in the Colorado River.
0: I love it. Yeah.
1: Coyotes. It was a night sky of stars.
0: You talk about how wild animals were moving back into the urban spaces in Utah and all across the world. And I talk about how the locals in Rome, without tourists, were taking back their public squares. They were reclaiming their Piazza Navonas.
1: I love that. And what does that tell us about our hunger? That we have is time.
0: Again, COVID was, it's like, it's a gift. And what are we going to do with that gift?
1: It's also terrifying. You know, I think my brother almost died, Hank, and he came to live with us for 3 months as we tended to him. And
0: your pod went from 2 to 3.
1: That's right. And 2 dogs and 2 cats. But, you know, when we brought Hank home to the desert, he could barely walk from the car to our place. When he left, he was walking 9 miles a day. And that was grace.
0: That is beautiful. And during my Corona bonus time, during my sabbatical from the frantic, be productive, be efficient world, I learned how to like dogs. I learned how to cook.
1: Yes.
0: I even learned how to like washing dishes. People who saw me goes, who are you?
1: Dishes, washing dishes. That was my favorite thing. Brooke did the cooking. I did the dishes.
0: Yeah.
1: You know, I have to tell you this one story because you talk about birdsong. You know, I was teaching during the time over what at that time was this bizarre thing called Zoom, which now is part of our everyday life. And the class ended and I said, let's just, you know, no one wanted to leave.
0: Right.
1: And so there was this moment of silence when we were all supposed to check out. And suddenly, there was a bird from India. There was a bird answering from Cambridge. There were our ravens answering from Utah. There was a cacophony of bird songs, conversations all over the world with students all over the world. And for 30 minutes... It, again, grace, unplanned, unbidden, unrehearsed. We just listened to the birds of our home ground talk to one another.
0: Now, that relates to the letter you wrote to your students at Harvard Divinity School. And you wrote, I think this is exactly what you wrote, this is a time to absorb, to walk, to reflect, to read, to ponder, and help where and when we can. Our task is to pay attention and listen. That's a prescription for finding beauty in a broken world, isn't it? Creating beauty in a struggling world.
1: And the students rose to that occasion, and they ended up creating what we called a coyote chaplaincy, this correspondence between the students from the Harvard Divinity School with the healthcare workers at the University of Utah Medical Center. It was beautiful. They organized themselves. They created a curriculum of poetry, of photographs, letter writing, even a rock star concert. And to be of use was also part of what the pandemic allowed us to do.
0: Tell me a little bit about, as a teacher at a divinity school, and, you know, one of the great divinity schools in the country, you're training people how to be pastors, but you're training more than that too, right?
1: You know, in the almost 10 years I've been there, and this is my last semester, what I've noticed is a shift that the majority of our students are now coming to be of use, to be chaplains, to be leaders of nonprofit, to think about social justice, environmental justice, climate, not just priests and pastors or even theologians. And that's interesting to me.
0: Mm-hmm.
1: Most of my classes were taught in the Emerson Chapel, the Divinity Chapel, where he gave his radical address to 6 graduating seniors. And his first paragraph in that address, it was 1838, was the refulgent spring, and it was all about nature. And then at the end, what he said to them, and also a very crowded small chapel full of doubters, priests and pastors, he said, your God is too small. And that remark, his remarks, got him banned from Harvard for 30 years.
0: Huh.
1: And, you know, I think the students realize they come from a radical tradition. So many of my students were asking, what are the spiritual implications of climate collapse? And it was a privilege to be able to learn and explore with them, 15 students in the Emerson Chapel, sitting in a circle.
0: I love that. And every time you go back to Utah, you're like beachcombing after a storm, and you take that to your classroom in Harvard, and it metastasizes. I use that word in a positive way.
1: Yeah.
0: Through the thinking of our society.
1: You know, some people said it must be a schizophrenic life, but as you suggested, it was a balanced life. One informed the other.
0: Our guest today on Travel with Rick Steves is Terry Tempest Williams. Her latest book is called The Glorians, Visitations from the Holy Ordinary. You'll find Terry's earlier visits with us in the notes we post with this week's show at ricksteves.com/radio. You know, when I'm reading Glorian, I keep thinking, wow, Utah in the desert. And then your unleashed way of describing things that can be so inspirational. I mean, I'm trying to even think in the way you would describe it, maybe, you know, the desert in Utah, so arid yet so fertile. It's like your soul's luxurious spa.
1: It's also a brutal place, you know. I can't recommend moving there. last summer, it got to 116 degrees.
0: Oh, yeah.
1: It's an acquired taste. It's an erosional landscape.
0: Let's talk about heat, because you wrote about that in quite a lot of depth in The Glorians. You've been tuned into heat in many, many ways.
1: And I don't do well with
0: I don't either.
1: With heat.
0: I'm in Seattle for good reason.
1: Yeah. No, when you're in the Arctic or, you know, in even Salt Lake City, you can always put on more clothes when you're cold.
0: Yeah.
1: Unless you want to be perpetually naked,
0: right.
1: You know, you have to adjust.
0: I love the way you embrace storms that are about to hit. Tell us a little bit about the storms with Brooke, your husband, in the arid backcountry of Utah.
1: Maybe with a name like Tempest, I'm drawn to it.
0: There you go, Terry Tempest Williams.
1: But yeah. Brooke and I took to putting bowls of water around our patio because at that time, you know, 8 million acres in the American West were on fire. I think about the heat dome that Washington was experiencing during those months. And we would get mixed flocks of birds coming from California, coming from New Mexico, coming from all over. And they were parched. They were panting. And so when we would have these downpours, we would take out our bowls and they would be filled. And the birds would come. The deer would come. Even at night, the coyotes would come close. That's how parched it was. I mean, yes, the desert is very romantic in its essence. It's also brutal, and without water, you die.
0: It's interesting. It's peaceful. It's brutal. It's arid, but it's full of life.
1: It's the full range, which is why we love it.
0: And it's in high contrast, almost.
1: All the time.
0: Like when it rains, it rains.
1: All the time.
0: I got to say, I've got this image, excuse me, but of you and your husband naked in a torrential downpour, sudsing each other up.
1: Well,
0: I don't know. Tell me about it.
1: You know,
0: most people want to pouring down rain, they run inside. I got, hey, Brooke, let's go outside.
1: Well, you could call it madness, you know, with the heat and all and the isolation. But we just ran and got a bar of soap. We were so excited. And we did just start, you know, bathing.
0: Literally bathing, because you could wash your hair in the rain.
1: It was that wild and beautiful.
0: Beautiful. You must just feel like in some fantasy, otherworldly
1: It's the full
0: paradise.
1: Range, Rick, because, you know, one day a friend came and we were out on the porch and I saw her turn red. You know, she started sweating. She goes, Terry, do you think we could go inside? You know, you kind of lose your mind. But when I walked her back to the car, I heard this flapping sound and I realized the soles of my sandals were delaminating. You know, it's
0: that hot.
1: It's searing.
0: Oh, my goodness. Yeah.
1: But then I have to say, when we were having those flash floods, it was terrifying. And, you know, when Rilke says beauty is the beginning of terror, I think it's just the opposite in the desert. Terror is the beginning of beauty. And you know how you think about dumb deaths, where you hear that someone just walked off a cliff?
0: Yeah.
1: I almost had a dumb death because when the flash flood was coming, it was the fifth one, and I thought, I want to see this.
0: Yeah, yeah.
1: From beginning to end, You smell it before you hear it. You hear it before you see it. And when that wall of water turns the corner, it is like looking into the face of God, and it is not human.
2: Wow.
1: And everything was collapsing around me in the arroyo. The water was rushing, and I thought, oh my God, I'm going to be next. I'm going to be swept away. And I ran. But it's almost like you can't not look. And I think that's the gift of the desert for me, living there 30 years, is the desert has taught me not to look away, no matter how terrifying.
0: It grabs you by the lapels and it says,
1: exactly.
0: This is me, I'm nature, you're part of it.
1: And we are part of it. And I think that's the humbling aspect.
0: And how many people
1: being
0: have
1: present.
0: How many people have sensed a coming storm like an animal would? You know how animals flutter all the way. You did. You smelled it first, then you heard it, and then you felt it.
1: And I think anyone who lives, you know, close to the land, in the places they call home, do experience that. And I think that is one of the spiritual implications of climate collapse. We cannot continue to center ourselves when we see everything that is happening around us.
0: And when you've experienced it as intimately and with abandon as you, you feel the pain of losing it more keenly than somebody who's always in shelter. It's the same as travel.
1: Yes.
0: When you travel, you humanize the world.
1: Yes.
0: When you sense your environment, you get intimate, you become part of it. And it was mesmerizing for me to read about how you and Brooke would watch the weather. I mean, he would count the seconds from the crack of the lightning to the thunder, and then he'd do the arithmetic for you and say, darling, that's 5 seconds, 1 mile. I think that is so cool. And then you'd watch the powerful weather sweeping over you, and it reminded me. And again, I have these diamond-in-the-rough experiences like that when I'm traveling, but it'll be in the context of I'm in Norway. I'm at the head of a fjord, sitting on a chair at the end of the fjord, watching and feeling the weather rumble up the fjord, the clouds and the waves rumbling together until they reach the end of the bay where I'm sitting. Or up high in the Swiss Alps in a valley that's just me and a few log cabins, and suddenly it's a thunderstorm. And I remember writing down, it feels like God's bowling alley. Oh,
1: I love that.
0: God's bowling alley. And I thought, I know what this is, but 500 years ago, without science, what did the people who built these log cabins think? These are magic moments for me, and you get them without even leaving home.
1: Well, I love what you say about sensing. It is, you know, if someone said, what do you do all day? And I get asked that a lot. I watch clouds.

0: When British author Robert McFarlane reviewed Terry Tempest Williams' latest book, he called The Glorians a book like no other I've read. It has the fierceness and strangeness of light returning after an eclipse. Terry helps us look at the night in a new light as we continue our conversation in just a minute on Travel with Rick Steves.
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0: For Terry Tempest Williams, a Glorian can be something ordinary, often overlooked, inviting us to dream a new world into being. It's also the title of her latest book, as Terry helps us find the beauty, mystery, and sense of what's sacred in our world, today on Travel with Rick Steves. Terry, another thing I was fascinated by in your book is how, when it comes to sensing our existence on this planet and our connection with nature, the night. You seem to thrive at night. Now, as a tour guide, I'm always looking for magic moments. Many of them are after bedtime. Talk about the brilliance of a nighttime sky in rural Utah.
1: You know, I didn't appreciate that we are a dark sky community. I also didn't realize that southern Utah is one of the darkest places on the planet. That surprised me. And when on a new moon, which is no moon, the moon is hidden, darkened, you stand under the Milky Way, and it's not just a sweep of stars, liquefied like milk. It becomes dimensional. It's like a hologram, and you literally felt you were part of the universe.
0: Now, you mentioned just earlier International Dark Sky Community. I didn't even know this existed, but apparently, what, there's 43 of these in the world, and 30 of them are in Utah?
1: It's really astonishing, and it does...
0: And this means it's a society that realizes, hey, there is a thing called light pollution, and if you're going to have a light in this community, you have to put a hood on it so it doesn't mess up other people's darkness.
1: And again, we have a lot of different political viewpoints, spiritual viewpoints in the valley where we live. This is the unifying factor. People love the night sky of stars, and they are protecting it, preserving it.
0: So do you have a relationship with any stars or constellations? Because as kids, you know, we all have our favorite one we find. When you look up in the sky with a Milky Way that is a blanket like probably 2% of us have ever really seen, what's your relationship with all that?
1: You know, I love when Orion's Belt appears. I know that the fall is coming. I love the time of year when the Big Dipper stands on its ladle.
0: Yeah.
1: You know, and it's like it's standing there on top of, just above Castleton Tower.
0: Yeah.
1: I love the Pleiades. I love Cygnus. You know, Arne Ness, who was one of the founders of deep ecology, used to say, city lights are a conspiracy against higher thoughts.
0: I like that. I even wrote that down. City lights are a conspiracy against higher thoughts. That's a cool thing.
1: And I remember taking my niece to the planetarium in New York City, and I screamed. My niece was so embarrassed. The narrator said, this is what the night sky used to look like. And without thinking, I screamed, it still does. You know, it still does.
0: There's a self-defeating attitude right there, isn't it? Like it's gone.
1: It's like
0: it's not
1: what
0: gone.
1: We forget. And I think to our listeners, find that night sky of stars and watch that hologram embrace you.
0: You wrote that stars say yes. They invite us to dream.
1: I feel that. You know, they're like
0: pretty
1: eyes.
0: Yeah.
1: It's also where I feel my ancestors. You know, when my mother passed in 1987 from ovarian cancer, I was with her in that last breath. Our family was. I remember leaving her body and looking up at the full moon. And forever, that full moon is the illumination of her face. When Brooke and I fell in love, it was one line. And you know, when you fall in love, it's all sappy and wonderful. But we were under a night sky in the desert, and Brooke said, you know, it's not the stars, it's the spaces between the stars. And that was the moment I fell in love with him.
0: Wow. You know, I was jealous when you wrote about walking with your grandmother at night, because I wanted to do that. I wasn't that clued in to do that, but I could have. She had so much to share. And then you said, now she's an ancestor. You made a point, and you did it again. You did it in the book, but you just did it in our conversation.
1: I feel the closest to my ancestors at night. I also...
0: But the word ancestor, I mean, departed loved ones.
1: Yes,
0: they really are ancestors.
1: They are.
0: You're seeing it in a bigger sweep of things.
1: And my brothers who have passed are new ancestors. But I think that we have the capacity, each of us, to develop a night vision.
0: Yeah.
1: The longer we're out in the darkness, the more we see. Suddenly what looks like just silhouettes, you can see a deep red-blue appear. The eye shine of animals. Coyote's eyes are red. Deer's eyes are blue. I wonder what human eyes are to them.
0: Do you know the term UFO? But did you know there's something called UES?
1: I did not. What is it?
0: Well, I learned it from you, but I just gave it the initials. Unidentified eye shine.
1: No, it's true. And the desert comes alive at night.
0: You even make a point of that. You go outside and just like somebody lets a glass of wine breathe, you wait for your eyes to dilate.
1: I do.
0: And then you wrote you can even see colors that you wouldn't see otherwise.
1: And that's what I think awaits us.
0: That awaits us if we are tuned in enough to realize that it is a door we can open and go through.
1: Yes.
0: This is Travel with Rick Steves. We're talking with Terry Tempest Williams. Her book is The Glorians, Visitations from the Holy Ordinary. So, Terry, we're talking a lot about Utah, but to me, this is a wonderful two sides of the same coin for the teaching dynamo and the inspiring writer of Terry Tempest Williams. So you're gaining experience and you're embracing nature and you're being spiritual with your husband, Brooke, in Utah. And then you jet back to Boston and you are the professor at the Harvard Divinity School. Let's talk about your course. You teach a course called Finding Beauty in a Broken World. You're dealing with contemporary problems. You're training the leaders of the future. What are some moments that you're proud of or challenged by as a teacher?
1: It's a great question, and I should say I'm writer in residence. They would not say that I'm a professor.
0: Oh, okay, writer in residence.
1: I'm on the outside.
0: Well, you'd be my professor in a heartbeat.
1: I love the students, and they really have been my teachers. And I think early on, my one dream was to bring them west, to bring 20 students to America's public lands.
0: Go west, young leaders.
1: You know, to see what the open space of democracy looked like. Conversely, after some tough years at Harvard politically, the students came to me and said, will you co-create a class on grief with us? And I absolutely said yes, mm-hmm. with the idea that finding beauty in a broken world is creating beauty in the world we find. To develop the capacity to not look away, to be present. And so we had a year class about Great Salt Lake. The idea was we would have the intellectual underpinnings in the fall. We would go to Great Salt Lake for 10 days in the spring. 20 students arrive in Great Salt Lake. We had the czar of Great Salt Lake, a conservative gentleman, come speak to us. They had already seen the Wilson's phalarope, a bird that is absolutely dependent on brine shrimp. We were wanting to list it, and it has been listed as a threatened species. And one of the students said to the czar, talk to us about what you think of the Endangered Species Act. And he stood up, we're all in our lawn chairs, you know, out on the salt flats, and he says, the Endangered Species Act has never made a difference with any species. And just then, we literally heard the ground thundering, shaking under our feet. We all stood up, and there on the horizon were 600 bison in a full-blown stampede heading our direction. And the last word before we all scattered was, I stand corrected.
0: He said that?
1: Yes. And it was this beautiful moment of politics merging with awe.
0: Sort of the bovine equivalent of being struck down by lightning.
1: Exactly. And we watched all these bison stampeding around us. And I just thought, there is a God, and it is a Glorian, and it is the American bison. It was so beautiful.
0: 20 students on a field trip with Terry Tempest Williams going from Boston and Harvard to the Utah arid desert and marveling at the power of nature. And a hands-on example.
1: Yes, and when you think about what Donald Trump is doing in this administration to America's public lands, to sacred lands, to withdrawing the agreements on salmon in the Pacific Northwest, whether it's mining the Chaco Canyon, 2,000 years of civilization, or the boundary waters, again, for international interests, or what's happening in Utah with Grand Staircase Escalante, this is not acceptable. And I think what the students saw was the open space of democracy must remain open. It was no longer an abstraction. It was no longer an intellectual exercise. What they thought they would experience at Great Salt Lake, that quote unquote is dying, was not grief. It was joy. Joy in the sense that they felt alive.
0: And inspiration that there's hope.
1: And that they wanted to be part of that. And that, to me, is what hands-on pedagogy can be.
0: That's practical education. That's good for the economy, even though it's not STEM. You know, and I think to think of the economy, right now we've deluded ourselves into thinking what's good for short-term economy is good for the economy, but it's not. We've got to factor in sustainability and a livable environment and long-term profits. Everything's got to go through the litmus test of, is it good in the arena of capitalism?
1: And I think that's the point. We have replaced capitalism for democracy, and they're very mm-hmm. different.
0: And in the long term, democracy is better for capitalism. That's the odd thing to me.
1: Yes.
0: Which leads me to think about climate change, because you're all about our environment, and now environmental activists are actually being reframed by conservative think tanks. And
1: you're looking at an environmental terrorist
0: You're a climate extremist. You're an environmental, you're a domestic terrorist if you're challenging short-term economic gain for a vital and sustainable environment.
1: And who benefits when we're called terrorists? You know, who benefits?
0: Right.
1: Again, it goes back to that notion, if we're present, we will know what to do. You know, and I think in this time of such deep uncertainty, the land, nature, the places we call home, when we pay attention, show us how to be in uncertain times. I remember after the flood, the last one, mm-hmm. I walked the path of water the next day. The prickly pear were as green as I've ever seen them. There were signatures in the sand of coyote, badger, even great blue heron, lizards. And then when I was walking back up, I thought, I've never seen that shadow before. We've lived there 30 yeah. years, and realized this was a newly formed canyon, 30 feet long, 10 feet high, 12 feet wide. Rick, have you ever experienced floaters? You know how you think your eyes?
0: Yeah, yeah, yeah.
1: I thought, oh my God, my retina's detaching. I'm seeing these floaters. I stood up and I realized they weren't floaters at all. That 10 foot high wall, newly exposed, was an ant colony. They were literally throwing out their dead. That's what I thought was
0: wow.
1: floaters. That's what I thought was black litter. And the minute they were throwing out their dead, they were rebuilding, restoring their cohesive society. They were sealing up the wall. Then on the other side of the canyon, these darkling beetles, stink bugs, we called them as children, were coming out, rolling on their backs, settling themselves. What were they doing? They were eating the dead ants. And then crawling out of the mouth of the canyon were the ravens taking the beetles. This trophic cascade, it was so powerful. And I thought, this is how we face change. We continue. We rebuild. It's what you were saying is, what is life after Donald Trump? We will rebuild.
0: Mm-hmm.
1: We will find that sacred space again. In the name of community and compassion.
0: Terry, I don't always give a book to anybody who walks in my door, but after reading your book, I grabbed my book called For the Love of Europe.
1: I'm so excited to read it.
0: And that's my attempt to grab these little experiences and not have people have a bucket list to do what Rick did, but to be inspired by how I found experiences on the road so they can do that when they're on the road. And what you've done with the Glorians is, I think, do the same thing, is not say, okay, you got to, when it rains, go outside and wash your hair. But think with abandon, how can I not run from nature, but jump into it?
1: And I think it's that idea, yes, yes, yes. If we are present, we will know what to do. And you remind me, Rick, it's all about love. And we lose nothing by loving.
0: Amen. This is Travel with Rick Steves. We're being inspired by Terry Tempest Williams. Her newest book is The Glorians, Visitations from the Holy Ordinary. Terry, you just said something that made me say amen. How's your relationship with God?
1: Rick, you always ask the deeper questions. How is my relationship to God? It's expanded. It's not human. It's not gendered. It's finned and furred and multitudinous. To me, maybe that's what the Glorians are, the different manifestations of God, meaning something larger than ourselves. and the Glorians are reaching out to us, inviting us to engage. And I think it's reciprocal. So I would say my relationship to God is sensorial, relational, interconnected, interrelated. Grace.
0: And you wrote that you're praying in a different way. You said, recognizing that we're living in a time where we're being brought to our knees, you've learned to pray again. How so? Because you said not one God, but many gods, and they don't look like you.
1: I think prayer for me has become an act of listening. Uh-huh. As a child, I believed in an anthropomorphic God. I don't anymore. I believe that God is within. I believe God is outside us, all around. I believe God is the relationality between two people and other beings.
0: And you wrote that, you know, you're praying not like you were taught by clergy, but more like a child when the holy ordinary was both right in front of you and in the sky above. So I wanted to talk about that for just a minute. The book is called The Glorians, Visitations from the Holy Ordinary. What do we mean with this holy ordinary?
1: This moment between you and me. Mm-hmm. May I ask you a question?
0: Sure.
1: What is your relationship to God?
0: My relationship to God is, I believe in a heavenly creator. You know, you can make it a man or a woman or whatever, but that's just kind of what people need to get their brains around it. But my relation is we're all created by something, and that means we're all brothers and sisters. And when we travel, that's my thing, we get to know the family. And when you get to know the family and you believe in that universal idea of love your neighbor, you realize that loving your neighbor has nothing to do with proximity. And I know that through my travels. And then you can take it one step further. Loving your neighbor is not limited to loving other people, but it's loving creation.
1: I love that.
0: That's the Glorian.
1: And I think that is the Glorians. And, you know, my grandmother said, Terry, do you know what enthusiasm means? And, you know, I think about, Rick, that is one of your gifts, your enthusiasm. And I said, no, tell me. And she said, it's God within.
0: Yeah. And my favorite church is the top of an Alp.
1: I love that.
0: Where I just, you know, as a Lutheran, we sit on our hands. We don't raise them. But when I'm walking on a ridge, it's hard not to raise your hands and say, life is good.
1: Amen.
0: That's Glorian.
1: It is the Glorians. And to me, that is the holy ordinary that each of us carry, each of us have the capacity to witness and to share.
0: Thanks, Terry. And happy travels in a way that you give so many dimensions to.
1: Well, I'm so excited. The map on the table downstairs in your Mecca, my eyes went to Isle of Man, and I thought, I think I'm having a spiritual experience. I'm going to go there because of you. Thank you.
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0: From NPR News in Washington, D.C., this is Weekend Edition. I'm Aisha Roscoe. Good morning. This week, Maine voters will choose the Democratic nominee for a hotly contested Senate seat. A frontrunner is facing accusations about his past. We have the latest. Nurses and PAs are suing the Trump administration over a decision to lower caps on student loans. They say the move will harm patients. And for the Tonys tonight, a look at all that Broadway merch.
1: You have to hold it at the very end of the fan.
0: It's Sunday, June 7th. News is next.
2: Live from NPR News in Washington, I'm Windsor Johnston. A drive-by shooting in the West Bank today has left one Israeli man dead. Officials say five other Israelis were injured in the attack. NPR's Greg Myrie is in Tel Aviv and reports the gunman was also killed.
3: The deadly shooting took place at a gas station in central Israel that's close to the boundary with the West Bank. Israeli police said the gunman fled in his car and continued shooting, wounding several more Israelis nearby. The suspect, a Palestinian citizen of Israel, was then shot dead. Israelis and Palestinians clash frequently in the West Bank. Such attacks are much less common inside Israel. On Friday in the West Bank, Israeli troops fired into a car at a checkpoint and killed a seven-month-old boy. The Palestinian family said the car was stopped at the time of the shooting. Both parents were injured. The military acknowledged the shooting and said it was investigating. Greg Myrie, NPR News, Tel Aviv.
2: Investors will get a look into both inflation and the housing market this week. NPR's Stephen Bisaha reports home sales have been dragging.
4: Historically, spring is a hot time for home sales, but the market's cooled in recent years due to high mortgage rates. Tuesday, the National Association of Realtors will report May's existing home sales. Zillow's already reported sales down nearly 3% from a year earlier. On Wednesday, the Labor Department will share the latest on consumer prices. In April, prices rose 3.8% year over year, much faster than the Federal Reserve would like. If this week gives us similar inflation numbers for May, that would increase pressure on the Fed to raise interest rates this year, especially after a strong jobs report showed May added 172,000 jobs in a still resilient labor market. Stephen Bisaha, NPR News.
2: Ebola continues to spread in the Democratic Republic of Congo, with new figures showing more than 450 confirmed cases. Emmett Livingstone reports the Congolese government is reimposing travel restrictions.
5: Without warning, the Congolese government suspended flights to and from the city of Bunia, the capital of Ituri province. It's the second time Congo has suspended flights since the outbreak began last month. Ituri in eastern Congo is the epicenter of the Ebola outbreak, harboring over 94% of the confirmed cases. Official figures released on Friday showed that 71 new cases had been recorded in a single day. The number of Ebola fatalities also jumped. Congo's National Institute for Public Health said in a report that this shows there is, quote, rapid and ongoing community transmission. Aid workers on the ground paint a similar picture. Hospitals are poorly equipped and overwhelmed, they say, and there's no way of knowing the true number of people who have been infected. For NPR News, I'm Emmett Livingstone in Kinshasa.
2: This is NPR News in Washington. More than a million people lined the streets of Madrid today, waving flags and banners to welcome Pope Leo. He greeted the crowds as he made his way through the city in his Pope-mobile on the second day of his official visit to the country. During his sermon, Pope Leo urged worshipers to express their faith by helping others, saying God identifies with the poor, the downtrodden, and those who are alone and forsaken. During his visit, Leo will also address the Spanish Parliament and meet with survivors of sexual abuse within the Catholic Church. The annual Tony Awards will be held tonight at New York City's Radio City Music Hall. Jeff London reports some revivals have been getting a lot of buzz.
6: Two shows are duking it out for the Best Musical Revival Tony. Ragtime, based on the E.L. Doctorow novel set in the early 20th century. And Cats, It's The Jellicle Ball, which takes the Andrew Lloyd Webber musical and sets it in the world of drag ballroom. On the play side, a revival of Death of a Salesman starring Nathan Lane and Laurie Metcalf is favored to win.
7: So attention must be paid.
6: The ceremony will be broadcast live on CBS tonight. For NPR News, I'm Jeff London in New York.
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0: 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I'm Aisha Roscoe.
1: The whole point of these stories is to make sure we're not talking about healthcare. It's to make sure we're not talking about raising taxes on the rich. It's to make sure we're not talking about getting money out of politics.
0: That's Graham Platner. He's competing to be the Democrat in Maine's U.S. Senate race this year. And what he was talking about with our colleague Steve Mistler at Maine Public is a number of revelations about his past. That's where we'll start this morning with NPR senior political correspondent Tamara Keith. Hi there, Tam.
2: Hello, Aisha.
0: Democrats and unaffiliated Maine voters who choose to vote in the Democratic primary will decide the party's Senate nominee Tuesday. What have these reports about Platner said, and what does it mean for his campaign?
2: Yeah, so this started with offensive old Reddit posts that he deleted. Then last fall, there was a firestorm over a skull and crossbones tattoo he got on his chest in 2007. He swore he didn't know the symbol was associated with the Nazis and got it covered with a wolf tattoo. Then last weekend, it came out that his wife revealed that early in their marriage, she caught him sexting with a number of other women. Platner is fighting back and also explaining that a lot of his behavior was the result of difficulty adjusting to life after his military service. And so far, high-profile progressives who have endorsed him are sticking with him. But this swirl certainly has Democrats who had placed a lot of hope on beating Maine Republican Susan Collins in November asking if there will be more shoes to drop.
0: Well, I mean, I have to ask, does any of this really matter in the age of Trump?
2: Yeah, a lot of these Platner controversies came out when there was still time for Democrats to change course. And the state's Governor Janet Mills did get into the race, and she aired ads hitting him on his Reddit posts. But Platner already had so much grassroots support, her campaign really didn't take hold, and she suspended it at the end of April. She was quoted in a local paper last week, reminding people that her name is still on the ballot, but she isn't actively campaigning. And Republicans in Texas just nominated Ken Paxton, the state attorney general, whose long list of scandals and alleged corruption and personal indiscretions were a central theme of millions of dollars in campaign ads against him. You know, there's a bit of a mood now among party loyalists that purity tests are a thing of the past. But in Maine, at least, this race in November is going to be decided by independent voters and older women who are key demographics in the state. And despite all of this nothing matters anymore discourse, there are a number of high profile cases in recent years of candidates from both parties who lost or dropped out under the weight of their scandals.
0: Voters in California cast their primary ballots this past Tuesday. We're still waiting for the results. What more have we learned since polls closed?
2: Yeah, so California has this top two primary system, so candidates, regardless of party, run in the same primary. In the governor's race, former Democratic congressman and HHS secretary Javier Becerra has secured a spot on the November ballot. We learned that. But the second spot is still up in the air. Former Fox News host Steve Hilton is currently in second place, with ballots still being counted. And Tom Steyer, the billionaire progressive populist, is in a close third. We're also waiting on results in the LA mayor's race and quite a few congressional contests.
0: Remind us, why does California take so long to count the ballots?
2: Yeah, the bulk of Californians now vote by mail, and any ballot postmarked on election by election day and received within a week gets counted. This election, a lot of Democrats waited until the last minute to turn in their ballots, so we saw a red mirage. Republicans voted early, so those ballots were counted first, and they skewed far more Republican than those that are still very slowly being counted.
0: Steve Bouyer is a former congressman from Indiana who was convicted of insider trading in 2023. He left Congress in 2011. Why did President Trump pardon him on Thursday?
2: Well, Trump cited a long list of Republican lawmakers who advocated on the former congressman's behalf. And it is certainly part of a pattern from Trump of granting pardons or commutations to well-connected individuals convicted of white-collar crimes.
0: That's NPR's Tamara Keith. Thank you so much for joining us.
2: You're welcome, Aisha.
0: Since the U.S. captured Venezuelan President Nicolas Maduro in January, Venezuela has been steadily producing and exporting more oil, recently hitting a seven-year high. It adds up to billions of dollars in revenue, and it's being controlled by the United States. Both countries have promised transparency, but there are a lot of unanswered questions.

0: with the Council on Foreign Relations and previously served as a senior sanctions policy advisor at the U.S. Treasury Department. Thank you so much for being with us.
1: Thank you, Aisha.
0: President Trump has said that proceeds from selling Venezuelan oil would be, quote, used to benefit the people of Venezuela and the United States. Where is the money going and how is this all working?
1: Yeah, so based on the research that I have done into some of the data that is out there, we have a sense of where some of the oil exports that the U.S. government is controlling is going, but we don't understand yet what the money flows look like because the Trump administration has not shared any comprehensive information. The little that we do know is largely based from congressional testimony from Secretary Rubio and other Trump administration officials that essentially have said the billions of dollars that are flowing through the system at first went through an account in Qatar. It's not clear how that was set up, but Secretary Rubio said that was a short-term mechanism. And what's replaced that is a longer-term mechanism that the U.S. Treasury is controlling. And based on my calculations, which looked at how much oil has been exported out of Venezuela in the first 4 months since January 3rd, and looking at the price of oil and the discount that Venezuelan oil is sold at, because it is a heavier, more sour oil, my estimate is that about $8 billion worth of oil has been exported just in the first 4 months, January through April.
0: Do we know like how much the U.S. is taking or if the U.S. is taking a portion of that money?
1: We don't have any of that information because the Trump administration hasn't shared it. We would need to know the terms of the agreements that the U.S. government has entered into or has been a party to related to these deals. And just to be clear, my estimate of $8 billion is a floor, meaning that it is likely more, but we just aren't going to have that information until that's provided by the government.
0: You wrote a piece recently arguing that the oil money could be entrenching a corrupt regime in Venezuela. Can you explain that?
1: At the heart of the humanitarian, economic, and political crisis that we've seen unfold in Venezuela over the last decade, which has caused over 7 million Venezuelans to flee their country, really a destabilizing force in the region. At the heart of that is corruption. So without accountability, without oversight mechanisms, it's hard to imagine a lot of these funds that are flowing back to Venezuela not feeding right back into those corrupt structures. And so that's the big concern.
0: But is there a better way to do this, to let Venezuela make money from its oil reserves, but make sure that it's to help rebuild the country and not supporting a corrupt regime?
1: Yeah, I mean, if we take a big step back, I don't think the U.S. government should be controlling another foreign sovereign country's resources. But the U.S. government does have a lot of influence in Venezuela right now. More influence than I think the U.S. government has ever had. How is it using that influence? It is using that influence to get very narrow economic concessions out of the interim president, who is the number two for Nicolas Maduro, who was removed on January 3rd. Everyone else that was part of that dictatorship is still there. And there's no incentive for them to change the way that they run the country without a push, really, from the U.S. government for them to make the political changes that need to be made, which includes an election and includes steps towards a transition back to democracy. But that is not how the U.S. government is using its influence right now.
0: And people around the world are facing higher fuel prices and inflation because of the war in Iran. Could Venezuela help fill that gap? Like, does it have the capability to do that?
1: If you take a step back and look at the global oil picture, what Venezuela is producing, which is just over 1 million barrels per day, is a very small amount of the global oil demand. So it's about 1%. Even though for Venezuela, it is a lot, like you mentioned earlier, it's a 7-year high. But because it is such a small amount, it's not going to meaningfully change the shortages because

0: because of the war in Iran. With that said, most of the oil exports from Venezuela have gone to the United States, to the Gulf refineries. And the second biggest market is India. India is a big economy, important partner. So it is an important source for those economies and for the economies that can receive Venezuelan crude. But big picture, it's just still producing a very small amount.
1: That's Roxana Vigil, a fellow with the Council on Foreign Relations. Thank you so much for joining us.
0: Thank you.

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2: Water temperature is pretty nice. All right, wish me luck. Here we go.
8: I'm Windsor Johnston with these headlines. Lawmakers in the House this week are expected to take up a $70 billion bill to fund the Department of Homeland Security. The measure passed the Senate last week with no support from Democrats. President Trump has pardoned former Indiana Congressman Stephen Bowyer, who served nearly 2 years in prison after being convicted of insider trading. Prosecutors said he used non-public information to make stock trades after leaving Congress and working as a consultant. The NBA Finals shift to New York on Monday, with the Knicks holding a 2-0 lead over the Spurs. New York won both games in San Antonio, including a 1-point victory in Game 2. I'm Windsor Johnston, NPR News in Washington.

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1: This is Week in Edition from NPR News. I'm Aisha Roscoe. Organizations representing nurses and PAs, those are physician assistants and associates, are suing the U.S. Department of Education. They say a new rule capping annual federal student loans will not only harm their members, but also aggravate healthcare shortages across the country. Todd Pickard is the president of the American Academy of Physician Associates, one of the groups suing. He's also a practicing PA in Texas. Welcome to the program.
2: Well, thank you very much, Aisha. It's my pleasure to be here.
1: Could you start by explaining what this new rule is and how it applies to nurses and PAs?
2: The Department of Education has decided that certain degree plans will qualify for what they call the professional loan limits, which is a higher tier of federal fund for loans. And then other group will be in the non-professional tier, which is a lower limit. And historically, PAs and nurses have fit in the professional category with the higher loan limits because we do meet the three-tiered test that Congress created years ago in statute about what defines a professional degree. So what this means is that folks will not be able to get the amount of loans that they need to cover their education and their living expenses while they are training.
1: How much is the average cost of a physician associate's education?
2: The median is somewhere between $90,000 and $110,000 a year. But for example, if you look at a school in Texas that's close to where I live, they look at the cost of not only tuition, but housing, food, supplies, books, and everything else that the student has to have. And it's $160,000 to get through the entire program, which is about 2.5 years. I think what people forget is that we're not just talking about tuition. When you're in PA school, you're working in the program 60 to 80 hours a week. You have to live off of your loans because you're unable to hold any kind of part-time job. And so it's really critically important to remember that. You know, when I graduated very long ago in 1998, I've been a PA for 28 years, my loans were $87,000. So applying the new loan limits today, I would be short about $37,000.
1: Yeah. And just to clarify, what are the new loan limits?
2: So for the lower tier, it is $20,500 per year, and then a total of $50,000.
1: And what is a physician associate's role in healthcare today?
2: Oh, that's an amazing question. What don't we do?
1: Okay.
2: PAs, I work in oncology, so I like to talk about PAs as the stem cells. Basically, we can turn into anything that is needed. We fill in gaps and we can pivot and become whatever the healthcare system needs. But PAs make medical diagnosis, they formulate treatment plans, they prescribe, they write orders, they perform procedures, they educate patients, they refer to other professionals, they work in teams with physicians and nurses and others. Basically, when you are being seen by a PA, you are getting medical care that you would not be able to tell is different than anybody else giving you medical care.
1: Has this role expanded over the years, especially when, you know, places are dealing with like doctors shortages and what have you?
2: Absolutely. You know, when I started at my employer almost 30 years ago, there were probably about 15 PAs in the entire institution. My institution is 27,000 employees. 500 of those are PAs. An additional 800 are types of advanced practice nurses. So it's interesting, at my institution, half of the medical providers are physician, and the other half of medical providers are PAs and nurse practitioners. So we have to have all healthcare providers doing the work that they can do. There's around 200,000 PAs currently practicing in the United States in every area, every specialty.
1: Given that there are doctor shortages across the country, especially in rural areas, what's your response to the argument that some students who are studying to be a PA or a nurse should try to be a doctor instead?
2: You know, that's a really interesting question. And I think it really comes down to people making choices about how they want to practice and what kind of career they want to have. What's interesting about PAs is that we have incredible job flexibility that physicians and nurse practitioners do not. They get tied into one specialty or one population of care, and PAs can go from pediatrics to surgery to general practice to emergency medicine. It's a calling to medicine, but with this opportunity to say, hey, I'm very interested in doing all these different types of things. I don't want to be locked into just one type of practice for the next 50 years. So it's really about people making choices of what they want to do and how they want to live their lives. Right now, the United States has a shortage of healthcare providers, period, the end. We have more people without insurance or under insurance. We have patients who are living longer. We have more mental health, more diabetes, more obesity, more hypertension, more cancer, which is what I'm specialized in. So this is a time when the government should be investing in healthcare, not divesting. You know, we need to make sure that we have PAs, nurses, nurse practitioners, pharmacists, physicians. We need everybody.
1: That's Todd Pickard. He's a PA in Texas and the president of the American Academy of Physician Associates. Thank you so much for speaking with us.
2: It's my pleasure. Thank you.
1: In a statement to NPR, Ellen Keast, the Ed Department's press secretary for higher education, noted the rise in tuition over the last two decades and says the Trump administration is, quote, ending a system that pushed students into debt and is promoting access to high-quality education that serves students, not institutional bottom lines. If you looked at the sky last night and thought to yourself, wow, those two stars are really bright and really big, congratulations, you probably caught an early glimpse of the planets Venus and Jupiter in their closest alignment for years. Venus and Jupiter are sharing what's being called a cosmic kiss. Though they're actually hundreds of millions of miles apart, the planets will appear so close in the night sky that if you stretch out your hand, your pinky might just barely fit between them. This is called a conjunction, and it's the best conjunction for Jupiter and Venus that the Northern Hemisphere will see until 2028. If you want to catch this cosmic kiss, look to the west about 45 minutes after sunset. How long the kiss is visible will depend on exactly where you are on Earth. If you're somewhere without much light pollution from cities, you might be able to catch it up to 2 hours after the sun goes down. Venus and Jupiter will be closest to Earth and most visible to us tomorrow and Tuesday. But you can still catch these planetary lovebirds until June 11th. Opposition fighters in Syria toppled the Assad regime more than a year ago, but shockwaves from that sudden change are still rippling through northeastern Syria, where Syrian government forces retook territory that had been controlled by Syrian Kurds for more than a decade. NPR's Jane Araf takes us there.
3: This school courtyard in the city of Qamishli is filled with kids. But they're not students. They're from displaced families, living in public schools, which have been closed since January. For 12 years after breaking away from regime control, this part of Syria was a unique, autonomous, Kurdish-led region. But in January, Turkish-backed forces of the new Syrian government advanced on Kurdish-held territory, displacing more than 100,000 people who still can't go home.
4: There are a couple dozen children here, although it sounds like a lot more, and it's like a constant blur of motion. There are boys playing soccer with a mud-covered ball. And in the middle of all of this, there's a little girl in a fuzzy pink jacket with her blonde hair tied up in sort of like a ponytail spout.
3: Inside the entrance to the school, her father has a small table selling snacks.
5: As
6: a joking nickname, they call her Trump.
5: What Trump is Schmidt?
4: Because she's blonde like Trump.
3: She's a very good child, he says of the two-year-old. Her real name is Barfi. He doesn't want to give his name because he's afraid of Syrian government forces. As for the real Trump, the U.S. president, the displaced shopkeeper says he used to like him, but now he doesn't anymore.
4: He sold us. You saw what he did to us.
3: He means the U.S. giving the green light to the Syrian government's advance against the Kurds. The Kurds fought alongside the U.S. to defeat ISIS. But after Turkish-backed fighters toppled the Syrian regime in late 2024, the U.S. said it didn't need the Kurds' help anymore. The new Syrian government, headed by a one-time al-Qaeda commander, wants the Kurds and oil on their territory to be part of the new Syria. In the school courtyard, the shopkeeper uses a dangerous-looking configuration of live cables attached to the battery to pump up the flat tire of an ancient red Nissan pickup. There are black flames painted along the sides of the truck. Allah, God, is stenciled in flowing white Arabic script on the windshield. He says he packed 15 people into the vehicle when they fled the displacement camp in January as government forces approached.
4: We've been squeezed, all the children on the top of us in the back the truck.
3: Most families here are from the Kurdish city of Afrin. Originally forced out in 2018 when the Turkish military invaded with ground forces and fighter jets. It's cold and uncomfortable, and after 8 years of living in camps, hard to imagine a future. There are families here, though, that have been through worse. Saeed Mustafa, who's 63, says he and his wife, Sabah Biro, didn't have a car and were among the last to leave the camp. They had been looking for their 15-year-old daughter, who had heart surgery a year ago.
4: In 2 hours, they have to be displaced out of Sudan. This is why the daughter, she was not with them, and they couldn't find her. And since then, we completely lost the contact with her. So they don't know if she is killed, what happened to her.
3: Mustafa shows us a photo on his phone of Zainab, their only daughter.
6: Zainab Saeed Muhammad.
3: She's smiling, and she's looks like a very peaceful place. She's out there, trees behind her. She's dressed in a checked shirt, and it's a big smile on her face. Her parents say they were told she might have joined Kurdish fighters and been killed in an ambush. But they say the ambush took place before they spoke to her by phone.
4: She said, what's important for us, if she is martyr, to bring the body so we know.
3: 3 weeks later, they were told Zainab had joined Kurdish forces and was killed fighting. The teenager was given a martyr's burial. The family's departure from the camps was not coordinated between the Syrian government and Kurdish forces, just families fleeing for their lives.
4: They fled in the night and they were running. They were under the bombardment. They have to sometimes lie on the ground.
3: Biro says she couldn't walk anymore and told her husband to leave her. He refused. They finally got a ride in a truck carrying sheep, sitting on a urine-covered truck bed wedged in between the animals. Here they live in a bare classroom with foam mattresses and blankets in a neat pile. There are boxes of rice and lentils and even pots from an Iraqi Kurdish charity. But there's no fuel to cook it with, not even scraps of wood.
4: As an alternative, if he can't find the wood, he breaks some fabric, some old clothes, and he puts the gasoline there, a little bit, you know, to light up, to use it as a heater.
3: They apologize for not being able to serve tea. Outside, there's a group of young boys hanging around. Hassan Hussein, who's 10, tells us some of the terrible things he's seen. They're all dead, he says repeatedly, without explaining. His aunt, Gulistan Rashid, who helps run the shelter, says he and other children are traumatized by burned bodies they saw on the road during fighting that toppled the Assad regime 2 years ago. Asked about the future, the kids seem to find it hard to imagine. They're still struggling with the recent past. Jane Araf, NPR News, Qamishli, northeastern Syria.
1: You're listening to Weekend Edition from NPR News. At the Art Institute of Chicago, there are 68 rooms showcasing interior design through the ages. But you won't wear yourself out taking them all in because they're miniature. As member station WBEZ's Minju Park reports, the real effort comes at least twice a year when museum experts have to clean all the teeny sofas and lamps and knickknacks to keep them all looking good.
7: The rooms are a show of beautiful and painstakingly detailed craftsmanship created by Narcissa Neblack-Thorn. Thorn was a Chicago resident from one of the city's wealthiest families who traveled widely and created and collected miniatures. Curator Kit Maxwell says Thorn assembled a group of skilled artisans in Chicago during the 1930s to help her create the rooms she left to the museum, each about the size of a shoebox.
8: She was adamant that they were not dollhouses. They were not something, in her words, that a child could destroy, but they would educate and inform visitors on the principles of good taste and interior decoration.
7: Each of those miniature rooms on a scale of 1 to 12 reflects the interior design trends of a particular place and time period, like one room set in London in the 1930s.
8: This is so fabulously of its moment. I mean, you even see the cocktail set on the coffee table. There is a copy of Country Life magazine on the sofa, and there's a card game set up on the table by the open window. The adjacent dining room is filled with late Art Deco style furniture.
7: It takes a trained eye and steady hand to care for all of the intricate details.
9: The primary strategy is patience.
7: That's Jonathan Worcester, the department's primary art handler. He says, why patience?
9: It can take anywhere from an hour to 3 hours to clean an individual room.
7: Worcester and a coworker clean all 68 rooms 2 to 3 times a year.
9: There's so many people who are circulating through the gallery, and inevitably dust will land somewhere. So it's an aesthetic issue as well as just a preservation issue.
7: Worcester's primary workstation is a plastic utility cart full of an arsenal of cleaning tools.
9: We have paintbrushes of various densities and lengths that I use just primarily to get all of the generalized soot out, anything from 4 inches to about a millimeter.
7: He also uses spatulas and tweezers.
9: In addition to that, my handy blower is available to be able to loosen anything from any crevices within the rooms.
7: He begins cleaning, slowly, going step by step.
9: There's a keyed mechanism that lifts open the glass front, and I'm able to prop it up.
7: Then he dismantles the room, removing the tiny furniture, including delicate chandeliers with dozens of small dangling beads.
10: Yeah, getting this thing off the ceiling is actually really complicated.
7: He holds his breath as he brings one out and sets it on the cart. Then it's on to cleaning the interior of the rooms. Worcester references photographs of the rooms so that he can replace the objects exactly as they were before.
9: As you can see, it can be a bit repetitious.
7: And with all the brushing and cleaning, he has to get into a very specific frame of mind.
9: Typically, I will sort of listen to an audiobook, you know, reach whatever meditative state is necessary.
7: In order to focus on the little things in life, in the Thorn miniature rooms. For NPR News, I'm Minju Park in Chicago.

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1: Hello, this is Karen Anderson, and today's essay is called Lilacs in Bloom. When I see lilacs in bloom, I have to stop. It might be in the country where bushes grow beside abandoned barns, or it might be in the alley of my neighborhood where they grow beside garages that used to be stables. These orphan bushes that nobody waters or prunes are lavish with their gifts, dark purple, palest violet, brightest white. I lean into the moist clusters and inhale that honey lavender smell. Now, it's true that you can buy lilac bushes at a nursery and plant them in your yard. I have done this myself, and the results have been disappointing. The branches are spindly, the blossoms bare. Lilacs, it seems, resist cultivation and do better in forgotten places with full sun and freedom. I admire this. They speak to me of something in myself that yearns to grow wild at the edges, to flourish untended, and pour out my glory for one brief moment. Maybe someone will stop. Maybe not. If you pick lilacs, they will wilt in an hour. Better to lean into the living blossoms and bury your face in fragrance.
2: Writer Karen Anderson lives in Traverse City.
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4: This is Weekend Edition from NPR News. I'm Aisha Roscoe, and it's time to play the puzzle. Joining us is Will Shortz. He's puzzle editor of the New York Times and puzzle master of Weekend Edition. How's it going, Will?
5: I am doing great. How are you, Aisha?
4: I am good. And Will, today you're joining us from another location than you usually join us because you're doing some puzzle master work out there in the world.
5: That's right. You know, it's a tough job.
4: It's a tough job, but somebody has to do it. And Will, you're the one. Will, please remind us of last week's challenge.
5: Yes, it came from Mike Reese, who's a longtime writer and showrunner for The Simpsons. Name a classic song with a two-word title, five-letter first word and three-letter second word. Then drop the first letter, add an R after what is now the first letter, and the result will be the names of two countries, one after the other. Well, the song is Piano Man by Billy Joel. Drop the P and insert that R, and you get Iran and Oman.
4: There were just under 700 correct entries this week. Our winner is Jocelyn Tutak of Portland, Oregon. Congratulations, Jocelyn.
6: Thanks so much.
4: So how did you figure out this week's answer?
6: So I was looking for countries that where the second letter was R, and I always rely on the old Animaniacs Countries of the World song. So just sang through that. Iran seemed like potential, and I noodled around till I got piano, and Piano Man Oman popped out.
4: Oh, wow. Okay. And so we were talking earlier. You've been listening to the puzzle a long time.
6: I have. For about as long as I can remember, I used to listen as a kid with my parents on Sunday mornings, and now I listen with my kids.
4: Tell your kids to tell all their friends and their friends' friends so we can get this next generation also addicted to the puzzle.
5: Absolutely. It's a good addiction.
4: Yes, it's the best addiction, right? What do you do when you're not playing the puzzle?
6: I am the president of a great nonprofit called the Society for Conservation GIS. It's like a professional organization for people who make maps in support of conservation.
4: Oh, that is awesome. Are you ready to play the puzzle?
6: Not in the least, but let's do it.
4: You are ready, I'm telling you. Take it away, Will.
5: All right, Jocelyn and Aisha, this is a good two-person puzzle, so both of you jump in. As you probably know, the NBA Finals are going on now. Game 3 between the Knicks and the Spurs is tomorrow night. So today I brought a puzzle based on NBA team names. Here's your first one. The name of what NBA team is an anagram of parrots, P-A-R-R-O-T-S? They are extinct dinosaurs.
6: Oh, Raptors. The Raptors.
5: Raptors. Good job. The name of what NBA team is an anagram of thrones, T-H-R-O-N-E-S?
6: Thrones. Let's see. Hornets.
5: Hornets. Good one. The name of what NBA team is an anagram of scrape, S-C-R-A-P-E?
6: Pacers.
5: Pacers. Nice. Name two NBA franchises that are birds.
6: Oh, birds. Football and baseball are my, let's see, there's a...
4: Yeah. Is there a, like a Pelicans?
5: Pelicans. Good job, Aisha. The New Orleans Pelicans. And how about the team from Atlanta?
4: Falcons? Or is that football?
6: That's football.
4: Oh, shoot. We both bad at sports. Hawks. Hawks. I think they're Hawks.
5: Hawks, the Atlanta Hawks. Good job. You can remove the consecutive letters UGG of one NBA team to name another. What teams are these?
6: It'll be the Nuggets and the Nets.
5: Nuggets, the Denver Nuggets to the Brooklyn Nets is correct. And here's your last one. I'm afraid it's a bit of a dad joke. The name of what NBA team sounds like what they try to do for home games? And I give you a big hint, it's the team from Boston.
6: The Celtics?
5: The Celtics, yes, and they try to sell ticks.
4: Okay.
6: Okay.
4: Well, oh my goodness. We were in a bit of a pickle, but you did an amazing job, though. How do you feel?
6: Relieved, like everybody says. That was a lot of fun.
4: For playing our puzzle today, you'll get a weekend edition lapel pin as well as puzzle books and games. You can read all about it at npr.org/puzzle. And Jocelyn, what member station do you listen to?
6: OPB.
4: That's Jocelyn Tutak of Portland, Oregon. Thank you so much for playing the puzzle.
6: Thank you.
4: All right, Will, what's next week's challenge?
5: Yes, it's short and sweet. Rearrange the letters of necessary misprint to spell a familiar phrase. So it's necessary misprint. Rearrange the letters of those two words to spell a familiar phrase. What is it?
4: When you have the answer, go to our website, npr.org/puzzle. To submit your response, just fill out the form on the puzzle page. Remember, just one entry, please. Our deadline for entries this week is Thursday, June 11th at 3 p.m. Eastern. Don't forget to include a phone number where we can reach you. If you're the winner, we'll give you a call. And if you pick up the phone, you'll get to play on the air with the puzzle editor of the New York Times and puzzle master of Weekend Edition, Will Shortz. Thank you, Will.
5: Thanks a lot, Aisha.
4: The Tonys are tonight, Broadway's highest honors. Our tradition is to highlight essential Broadway workers who aren't eligible for the trophies being doled out at Radio City Music Hall. This year, reporter Jeff London takes a look at the people who make and sell merch, which he discovered is a lot more than posters and T-shirts.
0: It's an hour before Cats the Jellicle Ball, the Tony-nominated production, which reimagines the Andrew Lloyd Webber musical in the world of drag ballroom. And the sales associates are getting the merch stand ready. There are all manner of bedazzled items, a water bottle, a keychain, cat ears. But there's one item that Michelle Tidmore, an 18-year Broadway merch veteran, says sells like hotcakes.
7: Our clacking fan that we have that everyone asks for the minute they get to the show, they come downstairs to ask get a fan. They're used throughout the show for people to cheer on the actors.
0: She demonstrates how to make it clack.
7: You have to hold it at the very end of the fan.
0: These yellow and black fans, which cost $30 a piece and say, "Come one, come all," which is a lyric in the show, can be heard throughout the Jellicle Ball, even at the pre-show announcement.
8: I know a lot of you traditional Broadway kiddies like to sit quietly and hold your reactions in, but this is a ball, darling.
9: I couldn't talk about the show without talking about the fan. The fan is absolutely amazing. I call it the applause meter when you're in the theater.
0: Stephen Downing is chief merchandise officer for Platypus Merchandise. He says he consulted with the producers and set and costume designers of Jellicle Ball to come up with the clacking fans.
9: It went beyond just a piece of merchandise. It gave us the opportunity to have an interactive piece, right? This show is a party.
10: What merch is today versus what it was 10 years ago and, you know, 20 years ago is very different.
0: Noah Sprock is executive vice president at Creative Goods Merchandise, a company which does design, manufacturing, and retail for shows not only on Broadway, but off Broadway and across the U.S., the U.K., and Australia.
10: What we're doing is creating a tangible item for people to remember this theater-going experience. And if we can do that in unique ways, depending on the show, that's beyond the t-shirt with the logo and the cast recording and the program book, right? Then I think that it's an extension of the show's brand.
0: A product Sprock is particularly proud of is a scented candle for the Tony-nominated musical Schmigadoon, after he got a request from the producers.

0: And it was, oh, let's make a candle in the shape of an ear of corn that comes in like a can, and you have to open it like you would open a can of corn. And we worked at the factory and developed the shape, and they sent us a bunch of different corn scent options. You know, some leaned sweeter, some leaned a little more, you know, savory. It's genuinely, I think, one of the coolest products we've ever made. While we have a really robust online business, you know, the majority of our sales are captive audience and in person. We're sort of pulling at the heartstrings of people in the building because they've committed money on buying a ticket.
1: Before a recent performance of the Tony-nominated play Every Brilliant Thing, Nancy Masterson from Mount Pleasant, Michigan, was buying a refrigerator magnet. It was the first of four shows she was seeing in 2 days.
2: Are you going to get refrigerator magnets from all of them?
3: Yes. I have a special board just for them. And I actually have a map that shows all the theaters I've been to and how many times I've been to them.
1: Broadway merch isn't just about making memories or creating secondary revenue for producers. It's also about free advertising, says Stephen Downing.
4: You want people to wear those items as they're walking down the street, or if they're in their cubicle with their mug going, oh my God, you guys, I just saw this incredible show.
1: For NPR News, I'm Jeff London in New York.
5: Reconnecting with our past can ground us in the present. The British musician Holly Humberstone recently had this experience while spending time with her family. It inspired the song Beauty Pageant on her new album.
6: I just remember being in my childhood bedroom and opening my wardrobe. And yeah, it's just kind of stacked full of old diaries that I used to keep at school, old books, and this old jewelry box that I used to keep all my little treasures in. As I wound it up, the ballerina inside still spun and the music still played. I felt like everything from my childhood kind of just came flooding back, and I realized just how much I'd changed.
7: So

The song starts with a girl in a bar and she's singing from the heart. Glitter curtains, sticky floors, she would die for the applause. I used to love performing as a kid. I danced at the Royal Ballet School when I was really, really little, when I was 8. And I remember that being like such a magical time in my life. It was my kind of way of learning how to kind of perform and translate my emotions into something creative. The stage is yours. Don't forget to have a bond. Music is kind of my way of interpreting my feelings and to be able to write songs and then to be able to share them with the world. That was my absolute end goal of like, I've made it if I can achieve that.

I remember coming out of school and going straight into the music industry when I was 17 and just kind of being really disoriented. The music industry really does kind of thrive off pitting women against each other, and it's something that I really struggled with and still struggle with, but sometimes it does feel like being kind of trapped in this constant beauty pageant that you can't really escape from, that's kind of forced upon you. In the song, it has this constant push and pull and this kind of dichotomy of pain and pleasure kind of all wrapped up in the same thing, because I love getting to do my job. I think I have the best job in the world and it's really all I've ever dreamt of doing, but the goalposts kind of keep moving as you progress in your career. With all of these kind of pressures and all of these other people to compare yourself to, it's really, really easy to lose sight of why you started doing it.

during this process, when I went home and reconnected to everything that I used to be as a kid, I realized it's really, really hard to know kind of who you are. I mean, I'm 26 now and I'm still trying to figure that out. Writing Beauty Pageant just helped me to realize how normal those feelings are, and it's really a shared experience, and it helps normalize those feelings for me, but also for other people, hopefully, as well.

0: My album is called Cruel World, and to me, the album kind of goes between, you know, the highest highs and the lowest lows. I think as humans, you know, life is just chaos, and all we have is kind of music and each other, and we have to hold on to those really precious things in a world that feels really stressful and hopeless.
1: That's the musician Holly Humberstone. She has a new album out. It's called

0: 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I'm Aisha Roscoe.
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0: From NPR News in Washington, D.C., this is Weekend Edition. Aisha Roscoe, good morning. American intelligence says Iran may have more missiles than previously thought. The implications in this hour. Also, the latest on a deadly parasite found in Texas livestock. Plus, a youth Elvis impersonator contest and a summer TV preview. Larry David is back with Obama.
1: Can I put you down as my emergency contact?
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2: Don't you know other people who like you?
1: No.
0: It's Sunday, June 7th. News is next.
3: Live from NPR News in Washington, I'm Windsor Johnston. Voters in Maine head to the polls Tuesday for a closely watched Democratic Senate primary. Frontrunner Graham Plattner is seeking the nomination to challenge Republican Senator Susan Collins in November. NPR's Tamara Keith reports Plattner has faced scrutiny over a series of controversies.
4: So this started with offensive old Reddit posts that he deleted. Then last fall, there was a firestorm over a skull and crossbones tattoo he got on his chest in 2007. He swore he didn't know the symbol was associated with the Nazis and got it covered with a wolf tattoo. Then last weekend, it came out that his wife revealed that early in their marriage, she caught him sexting with a number of other women. Plattner is fighting back and also explaining that a lot of his behavior was the result of difficulty adjusting to life after his military service.
3: That's NPR's Tamara Keith reporting. Despite the fallout, party leaders have continued to back Plattner's campaign. In a race, Democrats see as key to winning back the U.S. Senate. A search is underway for the suspects who opened fire at a street festival in Toledo last night, leaving at least 12 people injured. George Krall, the city's director of public safety, is asking residents for any information that would help in the investigation.
5: I am imploring my fellow Toledoans to look through your cell phone video and reach out to TPD and help them catch the people who did this.
3: Toledo Councilman John Hobbs also spoke shortly after the shooting.
6: What happened is not a reflection of what our city is and what we stand for. And so we are hoping that as a community, we will come together and get this solved quickly.
3: Two victims remain in critical condition. Authorities say they haven't decided whether the festival will reopen today. Four people have died on North America's tallest mountain over the last couple of weeks. Shelby Herbert with Alaska Public Media reports the latest fatality is one of Denali National Park and Preserve's own rangers.
7: Robin Pendry of Washington State was a seasonal mountaineering ranger with Denali National Park. The National Park Service says she was out on a climbing patrol when she fell into a crevasse. Despite rescue efforts, Pendry died on Thursday afternoon. The week prior, three other climbers died after a fall on another part of the mountain. They were members of a Latvian mountaineering expedition traversing a route with several exposed sections. Denali sees climber fatalities almost every few years, though park employee deaths are uncommon. The National Park Service says it's investigating these incidents. For NPR News, I'm Shelby Herbert in Fairbanks.
3: This is NPR. Voters in Peru are heading to the polls today to elect their new president. Recent surveys indicate most people are deeply unhappy with the stark far left versus the far right choice. Reporter Simeon Tagle has more from Lima.
8: For the third time in the last four elections, Peruvians face a polarizing choice of presidential candidates. Far-right candidate Keiko Fujimori or a far-left opponent, Roberto Sanchez. The election comes after years of political chaos, runaway corruption, and rising street crime. Many voters blame the outgoing scandal-racked Congress, dominated by Keiko's Popular Force Party. She is promising to build maximum security prisons and send the army into the streets. Sanchez, a member of that Congress, plans to nationalize large chunks of the economy and curb imports. The tightly contested election is expected to be decided by the unusually high number of undecided voters, who are dissatisfied with both candidates. For NPR News, I'm Simeon Tagle in Lima, Peru.
3: The Vegas Golden Knights beat the Carolina Hurricanes 5-4 on Saturday night to take a 2-1 lead in the Stanley Cup Final. The teams take 2 days off before meeting in Game 4 on Tuesday night in Las Vegas. The NBA Finals shift to New York on Monday. The Knicks hold a 2-0 lead over the Spurs. New York won both games in San Antonio, including a 1-point victory in Game 2. President Trump is expected to attend Monday night's matchup. This is NPR News.
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0: This is Weekend Edition from NPR News. I'm Aisha Roscoe. Thanks for joining us today. President Trump says Iran's military has been totally destroyed by U.S. and Israeli airstrikes. The White House also says Iran is running out of missiles and launchers. But that's not what U.S. intelligence said last month in a report noting Iran's missile capabilities are far more robust than what the administration has said in public. Sina Azodi teaches Middle East politics at George Washington University and is the author of Iran and the Bomb, the United States, Iran, and the Nuclear Question. Professor, welcome to the program.
1: Thank you for having me, Aisha. Good to be with you.
0: So that CIA analysis says Iran has maintained about 70% of their pre-war stockpiles. And CNN last week reported that satellite images show Iran has repaired the damage to the majority of its underground missile facilities. What does that tell you about Iran's strategy?
1: Well, it tells us that Iranians were preparing for this eventuality. Specifically, since the June 2025, they had made plans, their war plans. They knew how the U.S. will fight the conflict. And in fact, inside those missile cities that are dug under the tunnels and inside the mountains, they had placed engineers, technical people, in the anticipation that the U.S. and the Israelis would destroy the entrances to the tunnels. So this is why they've been able to quickly retrieve the missiles and the launchers that they have. And I think really the president's announcements are for his own political purposes of saying that, you know, he won the war and the Iranians have been decimated.
0: Well, how has Iran been able to do this? I mean, they've had decades of sanctions. How are they maintaining these stockpiles of missiles and drones?
1: Well, they've been investing under drones and missile programs for decades now. Iran has been under sanctions, as you mentioned. It cannot procure conventional arms from the market. And what they did was, from the experience that they learned during the Iran-Iraq war from 1980 to 1988, they began investing on missiles and drones. They're rather cheap. They're not that sophisticated, but they're very easy to produce. The drones that Iran manufactures, and apparently everybody is reverse engineering them, including the United States, they cost $20,000. And with those $20,000 drones, they go after very expensive radar domes, and that's why they've been quite successful.
0: Well, what about, we've been hearing about Iran's so-called missile cities. Can you tell us a bit more about that?
1: Well, the plans that the Iranians had from the beginning, and this applied actually to their nuclear program as well, that the Americans and the Israelis potentially would try to destroy their nuclear or missile program. And Iran is a mountainous country, and they're the best place to hide their missiles. It would be very difficult, rather, to destroy their missile arsenal with conventional bombs. And so they expanded them over the years. They've been really bragging about their missiles. Every once in a while, they show them on TV that they have these missile cities ready, and they work quite effectively in this conflict.
0: Has the U.S. underestimated Iran's ability to strike back? And if so, how badly?
1: I believe it did. I think the Trump administration was deceived by the illusions of quick victory. We've seen public reports that General Dan Cain had warned President Trump that Iranians could shut down the Strait of Hormuz in response to a U.S. attack, and he had dismissed it. He had said that Iran will surrender much faster than that, which, as we know, that surrender never arrived. So my guess is that, yes, the U.S. Really didn't anticipate the Iranian response, their resolve to fight. And this is why I think we are where we are now, because he was expecting a quick victory Which never happened.
0: Well, you know, this war is going kind of, you know, starts and stops, and then they have these kind of very shaky ceasefires. Is the on and off nature of this conflict helping Iran to be able to rebuild?
1: Pardon, can you say that again?
0: Is the on and off nature of this conflict helping Iran to be able to rebuild?
1: Yes. Absolutely. But again, I do want to emphasize that they had been planning for this eventuality. They knew that the U.S. and the Israelis will try to target those missile cities. And this is why they had the technical place. They have the equipment in place. And it's not rather difficult if you have, you know, the expertise to dig these missiles out.
0: That's Sina Azodi of George Washington University. Thank you so much for speaking with us today.
1: Thank you for having me, Aisha. Good to be with you.
0: Pro-Trump social media influencers are claiming that

0: riddled with fraud. There's no evidence of wrongdoing in that race, just slow vote counting. But influencers have been citing odds on prediction markets such as Kalshi and Polymarket to reinforce their claims. And some of those same influencers are also being paid by those companies for promotion and visibility. Now, Kalshi says it's asking some influencers to take their posts down. Joining us to explain all of this is NPR's Jude Jaffe Block. Welcome.
1: Hi, good morning.
0: So what's in these posts that Kalshi is asking influencers to take down?
1: Well, one of the influencers involved in this is a prominent Trump-aligned commentator named David Freeman. He posts under the handle Gunther Eagleman. And here's a recent video of his.
2: Let's talk about California for a second. You know they're cheating. I know they're cheating. You know they're cheating. We all know they're cheating.
1: Now, the thing is, Freeman also has a paid partnership with Kalshi. He boosts the company's social media posts to his audience of over a million followers. And those posts are basically intended to draw people to bet on the site. Freeman is rooting for former reality TV star Spencer Pratt in the LA mayor's race. And he shared a Kalshi post that showed Pratt's odds of making it to the runoff election have been falling on the betting site. Freeman added commentary that said, "Is California cheating to get Spencer Pratt out?" And that post had a paid partnership logo on it, which means he's getting paid for it by Kalshi. My colleague Bobby Allen asked Kalshi about that post and others like it from other influencers they have partnerships with. Kalshi got back to us on Friday afternoon and told us they were asking Freeman and other influencers who have made similar posts to take them down because they violated their policies.
0: Kalshi's rival site is Polymarket. What do we know about how they are handling posts like these?
1: We never heard back from Polymarket, which operates mostly offshore and is less regulated. But there are a number of influencers with Polymarket partnerships who are also sowing doubt about the LA mayoral election while promoting Polymarket, and those posts are still up. And I should say there's not been evidence of misconduct in this election, but one kind of allegation we're seeing is people pointing to changes in betting market odds on prediction sites to try and suggest those fluctuations and those graphs are some kind of evidence of something suspicious when they just reflect betting behavior.
0: President Trump has also made unfounded fraud allegations about California's election, focused in on how long it's taking to count the votes. Why is the vote count so slow in California?
1: Well, yeah, here in California, everyone gets a mailed ballot. And this election, a lot of people held on to their ballots until the last day. And the process for verifying those vote by mail ballots take longer than those cast in person. Also, historically, the ballots that get counted later in the process skew more Democratic. And that's been a source for conspiracy theories for years now. But those kinds of explanations rarely get the same kind of attention online as allegations of fraud. You know, and there's also an extra layer of potential confusion when it comes to posts about races on prediction markets, because these posts announce that a candidate's odds have fallen to 8% or surged to 72%. And they're talking about the betting market odds of whether someone will win or lose, not what the actual ballot count says. But not everyone is understanding that.
0: Obviously, we have midterm elections where control of Congress is coming up in a few months. What does this tell us about how those elections might be contested?
1: It's not looking great. I spoke with Stephen Richer, who was the Maricopa County recorder in Arizona in the aftermath of the 2020 election and dealt with a lot of false claims about election fraud that cycle. He's very worried about what the LA election means for the rest of the year.
3: I think we're going to get punched in the face so badly on election denialism in November.
1: He said the election denial movement has been able to normalize itself in recent years. And one sign of that could even be that these prediction market sites are so far happy to partner with influencers whose brands have been tied to trying to delegitimize elections that were not favorable to Trump.
0: That's NPR's Jude Jaffe Block. Jude, thank you so much for joining us.
1: Thank you.

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2: 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All right, wish me luck. Here we go.
8: I'm Winsor Johnston with these headlines. One person was killed and five others were injured in a series of shootings today in central Israel. Police are describing the attack as an act of terror. Officials say the gunman was also killed. Police in Toledo are searching for suspects after at least 12 people were wounded in a shooting at a street fair on Saturday. Two people remain in critical condition. Investigators believe multiple shooters may have exchanged gunfire. Cities across the U.S. are making final preparations for the World Cup, which kicks off this week. Officials say they're ready for the influx of fans. The tournament is expected to be one of the largest sporting events ever held in North America. I'm Winsor Johnston, NPR News in Washington.

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1: This is Week in Edition from NPR News. I'm Aisha Roscoe. A flesh-eating parasite known as the New World screwworm has officially made its way across the U.S.-Mexico border. Last week, the U.S. Department of Agriculture announced it detected the pest in livestock, two calves in South Texas. These are the first confirmed cases in that state in 60 years. For decades, agricultural officials have tried to keep the bug from gaining a foothold here because of the threat it poses to the nation's livestock. NPR health correspondent Will Stone joins us with an update. Hi, Will.
2: Hey there.
1: So why is this parasite reaching Texas such a cause for concern?
2: Yeah, historically, the screwworm, which is not a worm, actually, it's a parasitic fly, was one of the most devastating livestock pests in the U.S. It was once widespread in the South, and there were millions of cases in cattle in Texas every year. The economic fallout was huge, which is why the eradication program in the mid-1900s was considered such a success story. That's when the U.S. government began releasing millions of sterile male flies. Those mate with wild females, which means they don't produce any viable offspring. This effort over many years, eventually expanded into Mexico and Central America. But in the last few years, the fly has made a northern migration up from Panama, and experts believed it was just a matter of time before it arrived here.
1: Okay, so what are U.S. officials doing to contain this?
2: Well, they're taking this incredibly seriously. They have teams down in South Texas. They've established a containment zone around the area, and they're restricting movement of animals as well as ramping up surveillance. Here's what Agriculture Secretary Brooke Rollins told reporters the other day.
3: If we all work together and follow these treatment and movement restriction guidelines, there is no reason to believe that this incursion will result in any sort of establishment of the pest on our side of the border.
2: Rollins says her agency is also releasing millions of these sterile flies in Texas, and they're ramping up efforts to do this in Mexico as well.
1: Will, as we mentioned at the top, these are flesh-eating parasites. Like, can you tell us more about them?
2: Sure. The details can be a bit gruesome. The female screwworm flies lay their eggs in the wounds, sometimes in the mucous membranes. Then when they hatch, these maggots start feeding on the flesh. And we're primarily talking about cattle here, though this is also a concern for wildlife. I got a pretty vivid description from Edwin Burgess. He's a professor of veterinary entomology at the University of Florida. Take a listen.
4: Their mouth end is very sharpened, and their posterior end is very flat. And then along the outside of their body, they have these rigid hairs. They contract and expand, and they use those hairs as kind of grip to move through the tissues. And those rows of hairs take kind of a corkscrew shape.
2: So that's at least partly where the name screwworm comes from. Now, an infestation can be fatal, but Burgess says if it's caught early enough, you can treat this and the animal will survive. One challenge is that larvae can fall off a wound and burrow into the soil where they can hide out. So that's why you need to release massive numbers of sterile flies in an affected area to stamp them out.
1: Clearly, this is a risk for livestock and wildlife. But does it pose any immediate threat to humans?
2: Cases in humans do happen, though they are rare. And generally speaking, the risk is considered quite low, and it would only be for people in the immediate vicinity. And just to be clear, this isn't an infectious disease like a virus that someone catches and then spreads to someone else. The fly needs to find somewhere to lay its eggs. Federal officials and Burgess all stress the food chain is safe. Folks don't need to worry about finding these parasites in their meat. I spoke to Jason Sawyer, who is chief science officer for East Foundation. That's a nonprofit that operates ranches in South Texas. Overall, he feels pretty optimistic the U.S. can keep this from escalating.
5: You know, we've done it before. We can do it again. You just have to have the right tools in the toolbox.
2: Sawyer told me there have been active cases south of the border for months now. So like others in his industry, they've been taking extra precautions and preparing in case they do find the screwworm in their cattle.
1: That's NPR health correspondent Will Stone. Thank you so much for speaking with us today.
2: You're welcome.
1: To St. Petersburg now, where Russia's political and business elite gathered for a marquee economic forum. It's a pet project of Russian President Vladimir Putin, and as NPR's Charles Maines reports, this year's meeting was shadowed by Ukraine.
5: For a gathering that claimed to be about building a stable future, its start was anything but. Irina Martinets, a local university student, tells me she woke up to a loud explosion early Wednesday. Ukrainian drones had struck an oil terminal not far from her apartment, sending a giant plume of smoke over the city just as thousands of guests and Martinets, an event photographer, were set to arrive. Of course, the timing of the attack wasn't by accident, she says, and of course, it was scary. История нелинейна. The St. Petersburg International Economic Forum has long been associated with President Vladimir Putin, himself a native of this city. It's an event to showcase Russia as an emerging economic powerhouse, where traditions and technology not only meet, they're marketed. The Baranovsky Babushki, elderly women who were runners-up at the Eurovision Song Contest more than a decade ago, teamed with guests to their brand of Happy Pop. Robots marched alongside bureaucrats in pro forma blue suits, and Russia's 19th century literary giants were turned into literal giants for the hipster generation. Massive busts of writers like Dostoevsky and Tolstoy wearing shades, their famously scruffy beards now coiffed and cool. But for all the curiosities, cringe, and fun, the forum has taken on darker political baggage since Russia's full-scale invasion of Ukraine in 2022, with the Kremlin eager to show it's not cowed despite more than 4 years of all-out war and Western sanctions. In his plenary address, President Putin insisted the economy was in fundamentally good shape, ignoring signs of an impending recession, just as he insisted Russian forces were advancing in Ukraine, despite months of what battlefield maps showed to be incremental gains at best. The whole country is watching you, and the whole country is proud of you, said Putin, addressing his troops directly. Now get back to work, my brothers.
6: I think we are moving or approaching a very decisive phase of this conflict, because continuation as it is harms everybody.
5: Fyodor Lukyanov is editor of Russian Global Affairs magazine. He says most understand the war is at an impasse. Only Lukyanov says there's uncertainty over what happens next, a move towards diplomacy or escalation.
6: The question is in which form the breakthrough will come.
7: I do give a good hello from your friend, President Trump.
5: A White House official named Rodney Cook, President Trump's Commissioner of the Arts and man in charge of the White House Ballroom Project, also attended as part of a cultural roundtable. His trip, the first direct contact between Russian officials and the Trump administration in months. Kirill Dmitriev, the Kremlin's point man for negotiations with the White House, told me Cook's presence had reopened the door for U.S.-Russian cooperation on a range of issues, including Ukraine.
8: Having a representative of President Trump on culture here in St. Petersburg Forum was very positive. There are lots of areas where by working together, we can make the world a better place.
5: Whether that's more Russian branding or a real possibility remains to be seen. Irina Martinets, the university student and photographer, says she, for one, would welcome peace. Of course, everyone is tired from the drones, economic crises, and a war with no end. I just want the best for my country, because I love it, she adds, pointing at the stands around us, each one highlighting something Russia has to offer. Something else Russia could be. Charles Maines, NPR News, St. Petersburg.
1: Summer, a time to get outside and just breathe in all of that fresh air. But just as soon as you think you're out, good TV pulls you back in. Apologies to the Godfather there, but streaming and premium cable TV platforms have lined up a slew of major programs this month. So NPR critic at large, Eric Deggans, is here with a preview. Hi, Eric.
9: I heard what you did there. Should I do my Al Pacino? They put me back in. Just when I thought it was out.
10: Oh, that was good. That was good. Let's start with a series that just debuted Friday, a remake of the classic thriller film Cape Fear as a series on Apple TV. What can you tell us about it?
9: Well, it's definitely a high-profile project with legendary directors Martin Scorsese and Steven Spielberg as executive producers. And Scorsese directed a 1991 version of this film that was itself a remake of a 1962 thriller featuring Robert De Niro as Max Cady, this dangerous man who seeks revenge on the defense attorney he thinks deliberately got him sent to prison. Now, in Apple TV's version, Javier Bardem plays Cady as a bit more wily and sophisticated. He's released from prison after 17 years, and he's feeling some kind of way about his defense attorney, who's played by Amy Adams. Let's listen to his confrontation with her.
11: I had a good life once, too. Are you afraid of me?
12: Why would I be afraid of you?
9: So Cady realizes that Adams' character married the prosecutor that put him in jail, so he's feeling a little put out by it all.
10: I'm interested in that. We'll see how that goes. Next up is a documentary on the R&B band Earth, Wind & Fire, airing on HBO tonight. Now, why does this one stand out to you? I mean, I love Earth, Wind & Fire, so I can guess why it does.
9: There you go. Well, first of all, the title of this is Earth, Wind & Fire, parentheses, to be celestial versus That's the Way of the World, in parentheses. And that's courtesy of the director, Amir Questlove Thompson. He's a well-known drummer, DJ, and producer who also directed an Oscar-winning documentary about the 1969 Harlem Cultural Festival, along with films on Sly Stone and the music on Saturday Night Live. He builds his films like a DJ. And in this case, he mixed in quotes from famous fans like former President Barack Obama. Let's listen to a clip of people talking about Earth, Wind & Fire's hit song, September.
11: Once you strike that first note, there's something that happens.
13: Hey, and then you hear...
11: That's when the funk starts. I'm saying to myself, if they can do that, what can I do?
9: So Earth, Wind & Fire basically provided the soundtrack for Black America in the late 1970s. And Questlove's film shows how they combine these inspirational lyrics with powerful funk and this gigantic stage production that inspired everybody from Michael Jackson to Stevie Wonder, who said his hit I Wish was prompted by a different EWF song, Shining Star.
10: Another returning series is releasing its final season later this month. That's FX's The Bear. What's your take there?
9: So The Bear is another series that started strong but has seen increasing criticism. I mean, this story is centered on this driven chef, Carmi Borsato, who's determined to turn his family's hole-in-the-wall eatery into a Michelin-starred restaurant. The Bear can be frustrating because every season has episodes that are just captivating, but there have been fewer of them every year. So it makes a certain kind of sense that they're wrapping things up with 8 episodes that all drop at once on Hulu on June 25th. And it kind of shows the aftermath of Carmi's decision to step away from the restaurant.
10: This last show might be the oddest partnership yet. It's created by Curb Your Enthusiasm star Larry David, of whom I'm a huge fan, working with the production company founded by Barack and Michelle Obama. It's called Life, Larry, and the Pursuit of Unhappiness.
14: 44.
15: Yeah.
14: Can I put you down as my emergency contact?
15: Why would you do that?
14: Well, because if they see your name, they'll be more inclined to help.
15: Don't you know other people who like you?
14: No.
10: It comes out June 26th on HBO Max. What is this show all about?
9: Okay, well, the subtitle is An Almost History of America, and it's essentially a pre-taped series of comedy sketches that lampoon key moments in the country's history to commemorate America's 250th birthday. Now, I don't know how much direct impact the Obamas had on the comedy, but their Higher Ground Productions has been pretty smart about backing great content, including the Oscar-winning documentary American Factory and these widely watched films like Leave the World Behind on Netflix. So I'm hoping this will be a bold and maybe less chaotic tribute than some of the official celebrations we're hearing about. We'll see.
10: That's NPR critic at large, Eric Deggans. Thank you so much.
9: Thank you.
1: You're listening to Weekend Edition from NPR News. Energy analysts say demand is much to blame for increasing energy costs, with AI often the culprit. But where we get our electricity also changes how much we pay. As Radio IQ's Mason Adams and Roxy Todd report from both sides of the Virginia-West Virginia border.
16: At a food pantry in Montgomery County, Virginia, Samantha Sparks is picking up chicken, eggs, and peanut butter. Sparks works as a nurse, but still, her family is straining to keep up with bills.
17: I've made it in my family. It's like a game to us now. Who can turn off the most lights in the house and keep them off, because it just keeps going up and up and we're not doing anything different. We're actually using less, but the bill keeps going more.
18: Electricity costs in West Virginia and Virginia are at the national average. But they've been rising. A lot of that is because of the data center boom in Northern Virginia, says William Shobe, an economics professor emeritus at the University of Virginia.
19: They will be the single largest segment of electricity demand in Virginia. That's happened really fast. It caught us all by surprise.
18: Shobe says there's another factor that's driving up costs, and that's how we get our electricity.
19: Solar is now our cheapest new resource.
16: But solar isn't powering a lot of Appalachian communities. Instead, they're still using electricity generated by more labor-intensive coal. And when utility companies use coal instead of cheaper fuel sources like solar, costs go up. Jim Coatson is a volunteer with the Sierra Club in West Virginia.
20: Well, the market has clearly spoken.
16: He says renewable energy is cheaper to generate for utilities. We're standing on the side of a winding road outside Shinston, West Virginia, looking at the Harrison coal plant.
20: When there are lower cost sources of electricity available, these plants shut down.
18: But the Trump administration is trying hard to keep them running. The Department of Energy awarded $175 million for upgrades to coal plants across the Southeast.
16: Three of them are in West Virginia, where lawmakers recently passed a bill that makes it more difficult to close coal plants. It's part of Governor Patrick Morrisey's plan for more electricity.
21: And you know what that does? That will power America for the next half century and beyond.
18: West Virginia regulators want utilities to run their coal plants at 69% capacity to protect mining jobs. But that's too much, says Appalachian Power spokesperson George Porter.
22: All that does is increase costs for customers, and the goal is to try to keep costs down for our customers.
16: Porter says coal plants run more economically at just 40%.
18: And Appalachian Power is caught in a strange dilemma. They also provide electricity to parts of Virginia, which is moving away from coal. It has a state law that says utility companies have to stop using coal and all other fossil fuels by 2050.
22: It can be tricky. Virginia wants one thing, and they're pushing more renewables, and obviously West Virginia is a more coal-fired state, so that's where they're leaning toward.
18: It's unclear just how much the war in Iran will affect electricity prices, but pro-coal advocates say that along with data centers, it's yet another example of why it's so important to grow electricity production, including coal. Connor Bernstein is with the National Mining Association.
23: The demand reality and the reliability reality is you've got to have coal, and it's going to be here, and it's going to be essential for the foreseeable future.
16: Right now, this is a conversation about the future. As long as power demand from data centers keeps rising, utilities here will continue to rely on coal.
18: So for the moment, there's no relief from these rising power bills. For NPR News, I'm Mason Adams in Roanoke, Virginia.
16: And I'm Roxy Todd in Harrison County, West Virginia.
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24: With the World Cup just days away, public safety officials are getting ready. The event is bigger than it was the last time the U.S. hosted in 1994, and this time multiple high-profile conflicts are happening globally.
25: It's notable that one of the host nations is involved in a lot of those issues.
24: What are the security risks, and what's being done to stop them? Tomorrow on Morning Edition from NPR News.

I'm Windsor Johnston with these headlines. Lawmakers in the House this week are expected to take up a $70 billion bill to fund the Department of Homeland Security. The measure passed the Senate last week with no support from Democrats. Critics of the measure call it an ATM for ICE. Ebola continues to spread rapidly in the Democratic Republic of Congo, with new figures showing more than 450 confirmed cases. Health officials say that number is likely the tip of the iceberg. Investors will get a look at both inflation and the housing market this week. On Tuesday, the National Association of Realtors will release a report on existing home sales for the month of May. I'm Windsor Johnston, NPR News in Washington.

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1: This is Week in Edition from NPR News. I'm Aisha Roscoe. Picture this, a device about the size of a sprinkler head, shooting out a thin beam of light and zapping mosquitoes right out of the air. Bye-bye, bug. You're done biting me. Well, last summer, the Chinese company Photon Matrix unveiled a laser prototype designed to target mosquitoes in flight. In a video posted to TikTok, the device kills mosquito after mosquito, each one disappearing in a tiny puff of smoke. Ross Anderson looked into the mosquito laser for The Atlantic, and he joins us now. Welcome to the program.
2: Thanks for having me.
1: All right, so when did you first see this video, and what was your reaction?
2: I feel like I was late night doom scrolling, and I was riveted because I'm one of these people, I don't know if you're like this too, Aisha, where mosquitoes just love me, like they will come for me. So I had to check into this.
1: You have the sweet blood that they want. Yeah.
2: That's right.
1: From your reporting, we know that this type of laser isn't a Chinese invention. Like, what's the story there?
2: This is actually an American invention. It was first dreamed up in the aughts when Bill Gates had kind of convened a group together to think about different ways to kill malaria-carrying mosquitoes. But it never really got off the ground.
1: Okay, so the Chinese inventors come in. How much would one of these models cost? And what do they do? They're on a much smaller scale.
2: They are. Theirs only has like a 6-meter range. I don't think it could make a meaningful dent in your backyard mosquitoes. Like maybe you could have it by your barbecue on a hot summer day. The Chinese model costs around $638, but they're not shipping them yet. They're not even in production.
1: Is this model like safe around like humans and pets? Like, do we have to worry about the lasers?
2: What they claim is that it specifically recognizes mosquitoes both by their size and the cadence of their wings.
1: Mm.
2: What they say is that like something as large as a person or a cat or a dog, or even like a hummingbird, it's not going to shoot its little laser. You know, if it hit you in the arm, it's not going to do anything serious.
1: There are a lot of insects and bugs that we may like. Would there be a concern there? Like they would get the fireflies or the, you know, maybe a butterfly.
2: Well, you know, Aisha, in every war, there's collateral damage. What they say is that like mosquitoes have a very specific wing beat and that all of our fireflies and lightning bugs and butterflies will be safe.
1: But right now, it seems like a lot of this is still speculative.
2: Even though they're still speculative, it's on us, Aisha, to use our national platforms, our great magazine, and your great show to push forward the development of this technology that we all need very bad.
1: I'm sure that people want to get rid of mosquitoes in general. Are there other high-tech methods that you're aware of?
2: Yeah, and also I just want to pause and say, they're also like really deadly, right? They're the most dangerous animal to humans in the world. But yes, there are special fish that you can put in a pond that will like specifically target mosquito larvae. Really, more recently, a bunch of teams around the world have been developing genetically engineered mosquitoes that will come in and mate with the local population and produce offspring that either can't bite or can't mate. And in the laboratory, at least, they've brought some populations like crashing down inside of, you know, a few weeks.
1: And it would be good to have them. They can't bite or mate.
2: That's right. Just the last ones.
1: They just slowly starve. They're the last one.
2: Sorry.
1: That would be the ideal. But as much as we hate the mosquitoes, will it turn out if we kill them, we really needed them, you know, for something?
2: There certainly are birds and larger insects that feed on them, but in most ecosystems, like, there are other kind of prey that can fill that niche. I also heard that whenever you have virus carriers like this, that also plays a role in, like, remixing DNA across species, and so that maybe they're kind of adding to, like, sort of the aggregate natural creativity inside ecosystems, but I'm not sold on that. I'd need to see more evidence. The burden of proof is on the mosquito lovers to show that they're really ecologically necessary.
1: That's Ross Anderson, staff writer at The Atlantic. Thank you so much for joining us.
2: Thanks for having me on, Aisha. It was a blast.
1: The King was back in Tupelo this past week. Every year, Tupelo, Mississippi puts on Elvis Fest in the town where Elvis Presley was born. The event's crown jewel is a competition of Elvis lookalikes. And it's not just adults competing to be the champ. Kids get in on the action, too. Elise Gregg of the Gulf States Newsroom checked in with the next generation of Elvises.
3: It took Jeremiah Wilson about 6.5 hours to get from his home of Pineville, Louisiana, to the Elvis Presley birthplace in Tupelo.
4: How was the trip?
5: Very boring, but I had Elvis music playing, and I was bugging my mom with Elvis music and Elvis stuff, so it was great.
3: Wilson is 16. He's here with 20 other kids, aged 7 to 17. They don full makeup with jumpsuits and fake sideburns to bring the King to life on stage. For his performance, Wilson picked Suspicious Minds.
6: We're caught in a trap. Put your hands together.

0: And it's not just singing, but copying performances to a T, including costumes, dance, and mannerisms. Wilson's tribute earned him second place. We can go on together with suspicious minds. Wilson's mom, Piper Wilson, says he does a lot of homework. Some of Wilson's competitors are also his friends, she says, and they prepare together by phone.
1: They spend 2 to 3 hours every day studying documentaries, watching footage, film reel, helping each other out.
0: One of those friends is RJ Hersey of Bloomington, Illinois. The 14-year-old has been doing tribute performances for about 4 years. His favorite thing about Elvis?
2: How kind he really was, and, you know, he was very giving.
0: He took first place and wrapped the youth competition with another Elvis classic.

0: And a lot of these young tribute artists, including Hersey, use their skills to perform at nursing homes. Wilson says he loves showing off for the folks who remember Elvis.
1: They're always shouting for me. They're like, come on, Elvis, you know. It's so sweet.
0: For this next generation of Elvis performers, making people smile is the best way to pay tribute to the king. For NPR News, I'm Elise Gregg in Tupelo, Mississippi.
2: The British TV show Rivals revels in not being subtle.
3: Welcome to the naughtiest show on television.
2: A titillating romp through the ranks of the English upper classes, the series is based on the novels of Jilly Cooper. Set in the cutthroat world of 1980s commercial television, the season one finale ended with media baron Lord Tony Baddingham getting whacked on the head with a golden statuette.
4: Rumors of my demise have been greatly exaggerated. Which one of you greased the front steps, eh?
2: Now the ruthless lord, played by David Tennant, is out for revenge in season two. But one of the biggest surprises of the show has been the emergence of, well, a very unlikely sex symbol.
5: Well, listen, I'm a man who's like pushing 50, and I had a wig on and a moustache. You know, there's a lot of sexy men in this show, and Freddie isn't meant to be one of them.
2: That's Danny Dyer, who plays Freddie Jones, a self-made millionaire. He's fallen in love with Lizzie Vericker, played by Katherine Parkinson.
6: I can't stop thinking about you.
7: Me too.
6: It's like a beautiful dream I had.
2: Dyer says his character is about making kindness sexy.
5: So it's not about having a six-pack or being ripped and all that sort of stuff. Yes, the man's got money, that can be attractive, but he's actually a really kind soul. And Freddie and Lizzie are soulmates. They're so meant to be together, and that's what makes it so intriguing and so... It's sort of heartbreaking, really, that they're sort of stuck within these relationships that they don't really want to be in anymore because their partners are so horrible to them. So the first series, obviously, it's like, okay, they get it on and they feel instantly guilty about it. Because you've got to understand, if you watch this show, the sex, people, there's no guilt involved. People just get, they're at it all the time.
2: Yeah.
5: All of a sudden, there's two characters are like, oh, no, what are we doing? This is terrible. There's children involved. There's, you know, it was a revelation to me and Catherine that people were actually rooting for adultery.
2: Do you think people are showing just maybe a compassion to these characters, as you said, because they see that their marriages are so difficult for them?
5: Don't know. I just think it's a surprise that people are rooting for that relationship so much because it is about love and it's about two people that shouldn't be together but should at the same time. So, you know, the fact that they've really pushed Freddie and Lizzie's story more, because if you do read the books, you know, sort of Freddie and Lizzie, they sort of flit in and out. They're not really sort of the main part. So it was just really the reaction of the audience that really made the writers go, well, we need to really sort of like explore this just a little bit more, you know, and just try and see how interesting this is, you know, because it really is interesting, you know. They're good people, especially my character, Freddie. You know, he's very working class. You know, I'm sort of representing the working classes, and I'm really proud of that.
2: Talk to me about that. One of the big themes of the show is class, and you grew up in a working class family. How significant is the class system in the UK today?
5: Well, it's very apparent, and more than ever. You know, there's a lot of division going on at the moment, and I think it's not just here. I think in America the same. It's like it's a sort of divide and conquer thing going on. You know, as long as we're all arguing with each other, we're not pointing our fingers at the right people. You know, it's like, I think in Rivals we're really capturing that, especially in the 80s, and it's like, I'm the richest one in it, but yet I don't have status in a sense of because of the way of my accent. But he's a highly intelligent man, Freddie. And you'll learn as series two goes on, I speak about five different languages, which was very difficult for me as an actor, by the way, like, because I barely speak English. I'm sort of riding about on a horse as well. Never rid a horse in my life. And all of a sudden, I'm like, I'm playing polo. And I'm like, you know, like, how on earth am I going to get through this? I just hope they don't ask me to speak Japanese while I'm on a horse, because that's too much.
2: Yeah. Well, you talked about the cast, because the show, like, it focuses on the rivalry between the characters Lord Tony Baddingham and then Rupert Campbell Black, played by Alex Hassel, I mean, what was it like acting with them, but also like being immersed in the 80s, right? Like, because that's the other part of this. Yeah.
5: I loved it. Listen, I was born in 1977, so I remember the 80s very well. Yeah. There's lots of photographs of me as a kid, like, sort of having my nappy, like, diaper change with, like, an ashtray next to my head and a cigarette in it, you know what I mean? Like, everybody smoked, everybody drank, big shoulder pads, you know, like, you know, it was like a mad decade, the 80s. I don't think any other decade, I don't know, the 60s has got something about it, you know, the 70s as well, but there was something about the 80s where everything was bigger.
2: We talked about your working class background, but I understand that you do have some royal blood, like you're related to a king.
5: Well, I had I did a show called Who Do You Think You Are, which is where you you know, they trace your ancestry. And I knew nothing about my ancestry, but yeah, it turns out my blood goes back to, look, it goes right back to like King Edward III. Mm-hmm. So it's a direct line. And also, like, the one who's more interesting to me was a guy called Thomas Cromwell, who was Henry VIII's right-hand man. So he's my 15-time great-grandfather.
2: Wow.
5: And he was played by an actor called Mark Rylance in a show called Wolf Hall. Now, I'm destined to play this man. Now, I love him more than the royal thing because this guy came from nothing in the 16th century, and he rose through the ranks. He went to Florence. He learned the language. He became a lawyer, and he became Henry VIII's right-hand man. Anyway, my man, my 15-times great-grandfather, became far too powerful. And so all the aristocrats, they had enough of him, and they convinced Henry to kill him and sort of chop his head off. And he regretted it ever since. Henry VIII was never the same.
2: Oh, my gosh. There was a lot going on with your
5: mom was so good, Aisha. I went on and done a spin-off show called Danny Dyer's Right Royal Family, like, because I'm related to, like, William the Conqueror and all that. It's, like, mental.
2: Oh, my gosh. So then they got to let you play Cromwell with all of that.
5: Well, I need to play Cromwell at some point. I mean, maybe do like a stage version. That would be my ultimate role, to play Thomas Cromwell at some point in my life.
2: Well, you know, I mean, I did just want to ask you. I mean, obviously, this show is not a documentary. It's entertainment. It's based on novels. But having said that, what do you think an American audience will learn about British high society, but also British working class people from a show like this?
5: Well, I really hope they get something from it. Listen, I know that, you know, the Americans, they love, like, Bridgerton, they love Downton Abbey, I think Sander, and, you know, there's a certain shows that have really hit in America, and I mean, I would love to come across the pond, and, you know, like I said, I've been around a long time, and I think I've done some good work in the UK. I've also done some, like, rubbish stuff as well, like, as you do, you got to pay bills, but the thing about this is that this show is very authentic in the sense of, we're not trying to hide what the 80s were. I think a lot of shows now, they're so frightened to make, you know, anything controversial, or, you know, they don't upset anybody. So what we've done with Rivals is it's an honest depiction. Of course, we're sending it up a little bit, but it's also highlighting, like, you know, in the mid-80s, like, a long time ago, like, nothing much has changed, really, other than the fact that people vape now instead of smoking.
2: Yeah.
5: You know what I mean? But other than that, there's still the political side of things, and there ain't much change, and it's such a shame. I really hope that we can, you know, sort the world out somehow, darling, I tell you.
2: That's Danny Dyer. He plays Freddie Jones in Rivals. Season 2 is now streaming on Hulu. Thank you so much for joining us.
5: What a pleasure it's been.

0: 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I'm Aisha Roscoe.
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3: Summer is here. 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

0: When the Pope released his AI encyclical, the co-founder of Anthropic sat beside him and gave a speech.
1: How will we ensure that the gains of AI are shared globally? It is an unsolved problem.
0: But is it really?
2: We have historically proven tools that are actually pretty good at redistributing wealth and power. They're called taxes.
0: How Anthropic markets itself as a moral leader. From WNYC in New York, this is On the Media. I'm Brooke Gladstone.
3: And I'm Michael Owinger. Also on this week's show, we visit an Epstein Files reading room displaying printouts of 3.5 million files, 17,000 pounds of evidence.
4: The first printer that we sent this project to came back and said, we work with a lot of lawyers. We're really worried that if they find out that we printed this, they're not going to work with us anymore.
3: It's all coming up after this.
5: Live from NPR News in Washington, I'm Windsor Johnston. President Trump says he's confident Iran will eventually agree to a U.S.-brokered peace deal despite ongoing resistance from leaders in Tehran.
6: They're proud. There are things they never thought they'd be doing that they're going to have to do. They've got no choice. And it takes a little while. You know, you're talking about 47 years of getting away with whatever they wanted. I mean, this should have been done long ago.
5: Trump speaking on NBC. His comments come as negotiations continue to end the conflict, are now entering their fourth month. While both sides have repeatedly extended a ceasefire first reached in April, recent military exchanges near the Strait of Hormuz have raised concerns about the stability of the truce. Secretary of State Marco Rubio told House lawmakers last week that the military operation has concluded. Israel has carried out airstrikes in Beirut's southern suburbs, marking the first attack on the Lebanese capital since a U.S.-brokered ceasefire took effect. NPR's Jane Arraf reports Israel is also expanding evacuation warnings across parts of southern Lebanon as it threatens additional strikes.
7: Israel hit the southern suburbs of Beirut, according to Lebanon state media. The Israeli military said it was in response to Hezbollah targeting northern Israel. And the Israeli military has also issued new warnings for the major city of Tyre in southern Lebanon. Here in Tyre, there's only one part of what was a thriving coastal city that is not under the threat of attack. It's the ancient part near the ancient port, and it is full of thousands of displaced people. There are Israeli warplanes overhead, but people here still seem relaxed because there's nowhere else they can flee. Jane Arraf, NPR News, in Tyre, Lebanon.
5: A massive luxury development backed by President Trump's son-in-law, Jared Kushner, is facing growing resistance in Albania. NPR's Rob Schmitz reports Kushner is proposing to build a resort on top of an environmentally protected coastal area.
8: Every night for the past week, thousands of Albanians have marched along the main thoroughfare in the capital, Tirana, each time ending up in front of Prime Minister Edi Rama's office to protest his government's lack of transparency surrounding Kushner's project on a wildlife preserve. At a protest yesterday at the proposed site of the resort in Zvernich, Albi Batozi was among hundreds concerned about the project.
9: Because it will not be for me, it will be just for that 1% of millionaires.
8: This past week, state prosecutors froze the bank accounts of a landholding company tied to the resort. Rob Schmitz, NPR News, Albania.
5: This is NPR. More than a million people lined the streets of Madrid today, waving flags and banners to welcome Pope Leo. He greeted the crowds as he made his way through the city in his Popemobile on the second day of his official visit to the country. During his sermon, Pope Leo urged worshipers to express their faith by helping others, saying God identifies with the poor, the downtrodden, and those who are alone and forsaken. During his visit, Leo will also address the Spanish Parliament and meet with survivors of sexual abuse within the Catholic Church. Federal agricultural officials and the livestock industry in South Texas are on high alert for additional cases of a parasite called the New World screwworm. NPR's Will Stone reports it's the first detection in that state since the 1960s.
10: The New World screwworm is a parasitic fly that lays its eggs in the wounds of livestock and other animals and feeds on their flesh. It was a devastating pest for the cattle industry in the 1900s before a massive eradication program largely vanquished the fly from the U.S. Jason Sawyer, chief science officer for East Foundation, a nonprofit and ranching operation, says his industry has been preparing for this.
11: It is a threat that can be mitigated and ultimately eradicated. You know, we've done it before, we can do it again.
10: The eradication strategy largely relies on releasing millions of sterile male flies that mate with wild females, which causes the population to decline over time. Will Stone, NPR News.
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12: 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And the Public Welfare Foundation, committed to advancing transformative youth and criminal justice reforms.
0: From WNYC in New York, this is On the Media. I'm Brooke Gladstone.
3: And I'm Michael Loewinger. On Tuesday of this week, yet another executive order.
13: Trump just signed an executive order this morning centered on government access to advanced artificial intelligence.
14: It lays the foundation out for federal testing of the world's most powerful AI systems before they're publicly released. Now, the testing would rely on voluntary collaboration from the nation's top AI companies.
3: This after earlier in the week, one company became the front runner in the race to become the AI startup that rules them all.
15: Anthropic has filed what's likely to be one of the largest IPOs in history. By filing, Anthropic has leapfrogged its rival OpenAI.
16: We reported just last week that Anthropic closed a massive financing. It was $65 billion, $965 billion valuation, almost $1 trillion.
17: Anthropic has built what many in the industry and many users consider the best-in-class AI product.
3: Brian Merchant is a technology journalist and author of the book and newsletter, Blood in the Machine.
17: Their Claude chatbot is one of the favored chatbots anywhere, especially for commercial use, for automating work functions, especially software coding. Whereas OpenAI has been dabbling in consumer chatbots, in video generation with its Sora app that's now recently shuttered. You name it, and OpenAI is in it. And probably key to sort of outmaneuvering OpenAI more recently, Anthropic has really leaned into their reputation as the safer and more ethical AI company.
3: How did Anthropic get this brand as the ethical AI company?
17: Anthropic began when Dario Amodei, the now CEO and former employee of OpenAI, left the company, citing ethical concerns with Sam Altman's managerial behavior. So he leaves and resolves to found a more ethical, a more safety-focused AI lab from the beginning. They are hiring safety researchers, AI ethics people.
3: And they got another bump of press coverage in late February, when Anthropic had a big dispute with the U.S. military. Anthropic had a major contract with the Pentagon, but the U.S. government said they would stop using Anthropic's technology because of the company's red lines, that they wouldn't spy on Americans or let their tech be used in autonomous weapons. Walk us through how that moment was like metabolized by the media.
17: The press kind of presents Anthropic as taking the ethical route.
18: Anthropic is imposing another level of morality or control on the use of its technology, which is part of its sort of MO.
19: You know, they are taking the moral high ground here and clearly have a set of red lines for how they feel their technology should or shouldn't be used.
3: They stood up to Pete Hegseth.
17: Exactly. And then they are served this absolute gift of Sam Altman running to Hegseth and the Department of War saying, ooh, we'll do it. We'll take this contract where we'll surveil Americans and lend our technology to autonomous killing machines. In truth, yeah, maybe there's this red line. But Anthropic is partnering with Palantir. It's lending technology to companies that are building mass surveillance apparatuses already. Anthropic is working with the government in the first place, with the Department of War. It was involved in providing technology that led to the capture and kidnapping of Maduro and in the bombing campaigns of Iran. That's not hidden information. But the fact that they say, oh, well, we won't do these things, suddenly they look like the good guys.
3: in April, Anthropic announced a new artificial intelligence model that it said was too powerful to be released to the broader public. They started by just offering it to a handful of executives, though they're starting to expand. You say this garnered them reams of credulous press coverage.
17: Yeah.
3: Break it down.
17: To me, this is the most sort of nakedly staged event. This is the clearest example of Anthropic's ethics slop. They make this big show of withholding a model that they say is too dangerous for public consumption. Like, oh, we've built this model, Mythos, and it's so powerful that if we gave it to the public, then it could collapse the entire cybersecurity infrastructure of the world's digital systems as we know it. So we have to hold on to it. We're doing the ethical thing. And to kind of my surprise at this point, the media did, by and large, by their line. And I'm just going to read a couple headlines that I pulled from the New York Times here. You can't use this AI. Claude Mythos preview is dangerous, Anthropic said. We explain the risks. Here's another one, also just from the New York Times. Anthropic claims its new AI model, Mythos, is a cybersecurity, quote, reckoning. This is actually kind of a classic move that AI companies have made even before the AI boom really heated up.
3: It sounds so much like Sam Altman saying, please regulate us.
17: Yeah.
3: This technology, if it falls in the wrong hands, will like end civilization as we know it.
17: Anthropic gets to have it both ways. It gets to look like it's built this transformative, totally disruptive technology that could change everything. And if we're not careful, destroy it too. But you can just kind of hear the CFOs around the world kind of salivating, you know, what could it automate if it can do this? What kind of jobs could it replace if it can collapse world infrastructure? And that's the point. They want to feed this continuing hunger for the most powerful AI systems.
3: Yeah, you say that narrative plays a really important role in attracting the interest of VC and raising money. Can you give some other examples of that?
17: The biggest example is the entire concept of AGI, or artificial general intelligence, which was, at least in the early years of the AI boom, the goal of all of the companies to achieve AGI, which is a system that is as smart as a human nominally, but is defined when you look at their charters as a system that can do most meaningful work of a human worker. If you're hoping to raise enough capital to compete with one of these giants that are worth over $1 trillion, like Google and Apple and Microsoft, you need a story that's going to generate tens of billions of dollars of investment. So you need the biggest story. And so there's all these factors contributing to the story, not just being, oh, we're going to build a product and we hope people like it and we think they're going to buy it, to we're going to build the be-all, end-all, automate every job machine, and you want to get in on the ground floor.
3: Just to point out the irony here, on one hand, Anthropic is raising money on this, we're the ethical AI company. And on the other, they're also benefiting from the hype of the major consequences that would come with realizing their sales pitch, replacing human workers, and all of the negative consequences.

0: investigation came to a head at the Vatican last month. Anthropic co-founder Chris Ola said this at the press event where the Pope released his much talked about encyclical.
1: There is a real possibility that AI will displace human labor at a very large scale. If that happens, supporting those displaced will be a moral imperative of historic proportions. How will we ensure that the gains of AI are shared globally? We do not have a mechanism for this. It is an unsolved problem. And it is the kind of problem the church has historically refused to let the world ignore.
0: I heard you snickering. Why does this make you laugh? This is a serious problem.
2: Yeah. Well, to me, this is such a great example of AI executive brain because we have historically proven policy tools that are actually pretty good at redistributing some of the wealth and power that's concentrated among a certain group of people with everybody else. They're called taxes. And just because AI companies don't really like that idea, they don't like the concept of being taxed, doesn't mean they don't exist. There are some pretty low-hanging fruit solutions here that you could talk about.
0: You read Pope Leo XIV's 42,000 words on this topic. What did you think of it?
2: It's actually a really fascinating and rich document. And I think the important things to know about it are that Pope Leo kind of views it as a continuation of or comment on the previous Pope Leo, Leo XIII, his famous encyclical Rerum Novarum, which was written and released in 1891. It's viewed as this transformative document in Catholic history, as it's really marks the beginning of the Catholic tradition of social teaching. And it's primarily concerned with the impact of the Industrial Revolution and how the industrialists are treating workers in the wake of this time of great tumultuous change, the rapid concentration of wealth, the rise of machinery, and so many human workers sort of falling under the gears. And it makes this argument that in order to truly be a good Christian, to have the time and the space and the spiritual capacity to live with God, you also have to have your material conditions met, right? You can't be suffering. And therefore, the church decides that every human is worthy of dignity. Every human worker should be protected, even if that means sort of state intervention to get there. So Pope Leo XIV takes a lot of this framework and then moves it into the modern era, the AI era. Let me even just quote him here. Leo writes that the fundamental dignity of each person is neither acquired nor earned, nor does it need to be justified. It's not, oh, is he working hard enough? Or is he better than AI? Is he worse than AI? What's his productivity output? No, like the dignity is inherent. It's pretty powerful stuff.
0: Timni Gebru, who's an AI ethics expert, she previously worked at Google, she wrote on LinkedIn calling this sort of PR event Vatican washing, like greenwashing, allowing Anthropic to kind of robe itself in the holiness of the Pope's righteous criticism of this industry and the harm it might cause. She wrote, "The Vatican could have told Anthropic to stop stealing data, exploiting labor, killing the environment, deceiving us with anthropomorphic designs, and lying about product capabilities. Instead, they partnered with them, like partnering with the Sackler family to discuss the harms of Oxy."
2: Yeah, she did not hold back there. I think that's absolutely correct. They chose to have Anthropic there and speak out, an AI executive, a billionaire, presenting the AI company's take on the whole affair. They could have had a worker who's lost his job to AI or a content moderator who has developed PTSD looking at some truly horrific stuff that AI is outputting, but is working for dollars a day to make these systems work. It was a huge public relations coup for Anthropic, getting to be there, co-signing this document of great moral authority. I think it should bother us that just days later, Anthropic ran home and announced the biggest funding round yet, and that their company's now worth almost $1 trillion on the back of all of this sort of performative moral hand-wringing.
0: Do you think there's political appetite in the United States for the type of political intervention that the encyclical calls for?
2: If it's not here right now, it's on the way. I think there's a rapidly growing demand for political action against this yawning inequality that we're seeing get entrenched.
0: Yeah, I think of the image of an American executive at a commencement

0: speech preaching AI to classes of graduating college seniors.
1: The rise of artificial intelligence is the next industrial revolution.
0: And the boos they get. It just feels like both a temperature check of this moment, but also kind of foreshadowing of the political battles to come. How do you think we should be talking about our future that doesn't just do the kind of PR work that the companies are looking for?
2: There are a lot of great critical journalists covering this stuff, folks like 404 Media and Wired. I have a series of work that I do called AI Killed My Job. And the whole goal is to assess the claims of the AI CEOs by talking to the workers, right? Like, that's how we know what's actually happening. And most of the time, if you talk to someone who's at a workplace that has been heavily saturated with AI, they'll have a much more nuanced story to tell than just, yep, it took my job. You hear stories about how, yeah, they talk about AI a lot and they force us all to use it, but we don't actually see a whole lot of gains. In fact, there's been a lot of talk in just the last couple of weeks about whether or not AI is actually providing the return on investment that was promised. And you have big firms like Uber saying, I think we're going to scale back. Amazon saying, I think we might have to scale back. We also need, I think, more focus on the financial balance sheets about what's actually going on behind the scenes here. They've gotten so much money by telling these wild stories without having a concrete business plan to put forward, to the extent that Sam Altman has said early on.
3: We have no idea how we may one day generate revenue. We have made a soft promise to investors that once we've built this sort of generally intelligent system, basically we will ask it to figure out a way to generate an investment return for you.
2: That was the plan. People did kind of laugh at him in the room, and he said, no.
3: You can laugh. It's all right. But it is what I actually believe is going to happen.
2: For all of the fascinating technology and all of the breakthroughs and all of the disruption that this has caused, it is built first and foremost on this story. And we need journalists who are going to continue to sort of dig in to what lies beyond the story.
0: Brian, thanks for doing this work.
2: Oh, thanks so much for having me.
0: Brian Merchant is author of the book Blood in the Machine.
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8: This is On the Media. I'm Brooke Gladstone.
0: And I'm Michael Lowinger. Not long after the release of the Pope's encyclical, a rumor started to spread on social media that his missive on AI may have been written using AI. The fact-checking site Snopes could not find conclusive evidence to support this claim, but it did reference scan results from Pangram Labs, an AI detection tool, which found that the encyclical was 94% human, 4% AI-generated, and 2% AI-assisted. If those results are accurate, then maybe someone on the Pope's staff fed parts of his essay into, say, Claude for editing help. In this moment, as it's becoming harder to tell what's real or fake, human or AI, more people are turning to tools like Pangram. In March, a researcher fed a New York Times Modern Love column by Kate Gilgan into the app and alleged that the piece was more than 60% AI generated. One writer for The Atlantic decided to dig deeper.
9: I eventually spoke to the author of the column over text message.
0: Wahine Vara is the author of the book Searches, Selfhood in the Digital Age. She's been tracking how AI has been creeping into reporting, writing, even literature.
9: She told me that she hadn't actually copied and pasted anything from an AI model into her work. But then she went on to say that she did utilize AI as a tool for things like inspiration and guidance and correction. And then she gave me this whole list of 5 AI products that she'd used while writing the piece. And she called AI a collaborative editor.
0: And you reached out to the New York Times about the fact that they had published something that at the very least was written with a heavy assist from AI tools. How did they respond?
9: The New York Times said that if people used generative AI in a substantial way that needed to be disclosed to readers, I asked this spokesperson who I was in touch with whether the level of AI use in that essay rose to that level that required disclosure. And she didn't directly answer the question. Eventually, many weeks later, the Times actually did change its policies. It introduced this new AI policy for freelancers, making clear that they were expected to largely refrain from using AI.
0: Here's another example of an AI reckoning, the horror novel called Shy Girl. It had garnered some buzz before it was released by Hachette Book Group, until a New York Times article made the case that, again, AI tools may have been involved.
9: So in that case, the author of that book did tell the Times that she had not used AI to write Shy Girl, but that she had hired an acquaintance to edit an earlier version of the book, and that acquaintance had used AI. And then Hachette canceled publication.
0: Okay, let's talk about another case study where, again, this AI detection tool Pangram was used. Last year's Commonwealth Short Story Prize.
9: People, again, on social media started noticing that this one story that was published online on the website of the magazine Granta, which is very prestigious, seemed to just reek of AI use. And again, people ran the story through Pangram. In that case, Pangram believed that the story was 100% AI generated. But that was just the beginning of it, because that story had actually been a regional winner of this prize called the Commonwealth Short Story Prize. And there were 4 other regional winners. And so people ran those stories through Pangram. One other story was flagged as 100% AI generated. And a third story was flagged as including significant amounts of AI generated material.
0: But what made this instance different from the other two we talked about is that these writers said that they didn't use AI. I want to ask you more about these AI detection tools like Pangram. How does Pangram work? How accurate is it, do we know?
9: It essentially shows lots of different examples of human writing and AI-generated text to an AI model. And that model learns to distinguish the difference between what human writing looks like and what AI-generated writing looks like. So it isn't a matter of this technology like counting M dashes per paragraph, right? Or like tallying the number of really bad metaphors.
0: Which to a human eye might be a sign of AI writing.
9: Exactly. But Pangram in particular, as well as another product called GPT-0, have been found by independent research from the University of Chicago to actually be very accurate. There's almost a 0% chance that something's going to be flagged as AI if it's really human written. The product does have higher false negative rates, which can be between 2% and 4%, according to this University of Chicago research, which means that it's somewhat more likely that it's going to take something that was actually AI generated and flag it as human written.
0: Interesting. In some of your own reporting, you have relied on Pangram's analysis and more specifically the work of a Maryland PhD student and researcher named Jenna Russell. She and other researchers from Pangram released a preprint, meaning you can read it online, though it hasn't been peer reviewed yet, which scanned 185,000 articles from 1,500 newspapers. The team claims that 9% of those newspaper articles were either AI generated or mixed. And op-eds specifically were 6 times more likely to have AI's fingerprints. In an op-ed published in the Wall Street Journal in April, an editor at the paper, James Toronto, dug into that Pangram research paper, which he says erroneously flagged 3 op-eds in the Wall Street Journal as AI generated. And that term matters because 2 of the accused writers said they used AI to revise some of their work. But he wrote, "It's inaccurate and unfair to characterize work produced in the manner described by any of these authors as AI generated. The Pangram tool has no ability to discern a writer's work process. It merely looks for linguistic patterns that tend to correlate with AI output."
9: I wouldn't come to the same conclusion as the writer of that piece, but it is true that to flag something as AI generated does not reflect the nuance of how people actually use AI products, right? When you see that something is flagged as 100% AI, for example, I think what we picture is that somebody went to ChatGPT and said, write me an 800-word modern love column about a bad breakup, right? It may be the case, actually, that people are giving the AI models very rough drafts or outlines of the material, and then relying very heavily on the AI chatbot to suggest language or refine their language. But an author might feel that it was actually their work because it was their ideas or an original draft came from them. So I think that's a fair conversation to have, but I think it raises this other problem, which is that we don't really have clear standards about what we mean when we talk about AI reliance.
0: In all of the examples that we've discussed, shaming seems to play a role. I guess I'd love to hear what you would say to people who don't necessarily believe that all of these writers did something wrong.
9: Listen, I think it's a matter of disclosure and transparency. We can imagine a world in which the New York Times or the Atlantic or New York Public Radio have very clear policies about AI that they post on their websites, for example. And then in every article or opinion piece, there's a disclosure explaining exactly how AI was used in producing that piece. And that way people can know and they can make an informed decision about whether they want to read the piece at all, how much they trust it.
0: There was a really interesting piece in Pointer last month by a book critic named Rachel Megan. She had written about Shy Girl before its release and had given it a rave review before reading that it was 78% AI generated. She wrote that the experience was embarrassing and made her question her judgment as a critic. But it made me wonder if she, a fan of horror, found such value in this book. Why then does the realization that AI played a role undo all of that?
9: For me, it has to do with what literature is for. So when we view it through that lens, if I as a reader appreciated it, isn't it maybe okay? It's a sort of like consumerist lens to use to think about literature, I think. We are customers and all we need is to be given products that we appreciate, right? There's another lens through which to look at it, which is a political lens, which considers literature, but also journalism and also just communication in general to be this crucially important political act. There's something politically powerful about using language to serve our individual and collective purposes as people in the world, and something really dangerous, I think, about accepting language that's provided to us by big technology companies for which we have to pay in some way or other, right?
0: We're sort of electing to give up our agency as thinkers and individuals when we let them talk for us.
9: Exactly. The thing that makes us human as a species is our ability to use this really specific form of language that only we have in order to connect with one another. And so, yeah, it's not really about like, should we do it or should a robot do it? It's about, should we do it or should we relinquish it to products built by really rich, really powerful technology companies that are built to further enrich and further empower those companies.
0: Wahini, thanks for coming on the show.
9: Thank you for having me.
0: Wahine Vara is a contributor for The Atlantic. She's the author of the recent piece, This Literary AI Scandal Changes Everything.
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0: 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I'm Michael Loewinger.
1: And I'm Brooke Gladstone. A few months ago, the Justice Department released on its website its last tranche of Epstein files, a tangled thicket of PDFs. Some 30 public figures, mostly foreign politicians, businessmen, academics, and lawyers, have faced some sort of reckoning for their involvement with Jeffrey Epstein as a result of the files. But America's most powerful seem to have been left relatively unscathed.
2: The president has lied about being on Epstein's plane, and the unredacted files prove that. There's a lot in here.
1: Pennsylvania Rep. Madeline Dean questioning Acting Attorney General Todd Blanche earlier this week as part of the House of Representatives' investigation into the federal government's handling of the Epstein files. It's worth noting here that while some 3.5 million documents in the government's files on Epstein have been made public, roughly 2.5 million have not.
2: There's also this set of files. This is investigation into the potential co-conspirators of Jeffrey Epstein. It's all covered up. The American people are not stupid. They know that when members of Congress have to go in and actually unredact to try to find the truth for these victims, something is corrupt. Something is corrosive.
1: On a sticky day last month, I stepped into the cool interior of what had been an art gallery to behold the files in real life, at least those we've been authorized to see.
3: In late March, we downloaded all of the Epstein files from the Department of Justice website, printed them out, bound them into volumes, and brought them here.
1: David Garrett is a luxury wine entrepreneur from Michigan and the co-founder of the nonprofit Institute for Primary Facts. He organized this exhibit to shine a spotlight on the decades-long relationship between Jeffrey Epstein and Donald Trump, its synergies and synchronicities. The exhibit was open to the public in New York City for several weeks in May.
3: 3.5 million files ends up being about 3,500 volumes of 800 pages each.
1: They're all in this room?
3: We couldn't fit them all in here, so we have a few downstairs. But yeah, 17,000 pounds of evidence.
1: At that moment, I was standing in front of a bookcase filled with volumes and stark white binders, and I pulled out volume 2,742. As released by the Department of Justice of the United States, the Donald J. Trump and Jeffrey Epstein Memorial Reading Room, published by the Trumpsonian. I laughed.
3: So this all started when the Smithsonian took down the exhibits of Trump's impeachments. You know, I kind of lost it a little bit. I mean, I'd been listening to too many podcasts and yelling at the TV for 10 years. But when the Smithsonian decided to bow to the Trump administration and rewrite history, I thought we need some place that's going to actually preserve the truth.
1: I think a lot of people might think that, wow, it really takes a long time to Xerox all those files. We know that it took a long time for Ellsberg to get the Pentagon Papers Xeroxed, but that was a walk in the park compared to this.
3: There were really two problems getting everything printed. The first one was technical. All of these files are heavily redacted. And when you redact a digital file, they go over the redacted material three times with full black. It's completely gone. The problem is that's so much ink that if you put it through a printer, it'll tear the paper. So we had to go through all 3.5 million files and correct each pixel that was 300% black to a format that could be printed. But the bigger problem was really political. The first printer that we sent this project to came back and said, we work with a lot of lawyers. We're really worried that if they find out that we printed this, they're not going to work with us anymore. A second printer, one of their biggest investors, was a Trump supporter. We finally found some printers that are super courageous, and we got very lucky.
1: And the locations?
3: We had a very bad day when we lost both the printer and our first location on the same day. We literally sat down and said, is this too hard? We probably looked at five different places.
1: And they turned you down.
3: Yeah, a bunch of them turned us down, yeah. And this exhibit, the reason that Donald Trump's name is on it is really for two reasons. One is what he shares with Jeffrey Epstein is dozens and dozens of allegations of sexual assault. They're both convicted felons. So putting their names together really makes sense.
4: Trump's name is cited
3: more than 38,000 times throughout the documents. People can draw their own conclusions from that. But my point is this. He shouldn't be influencing the investigation into these crimes. That is a corrupt act, him slowing that investigation. That's the purpose of having his name on this.
4: Now, I assume you've looked at a lot of these documents, right?
3: Too many.
4: Will you show me one that struck you?
3: Well, here's what I'll tell you. One time last week, I was giving an interview and I just pulled a random book off the shelf and started leafing through it to show them that it was real. And it was page after page of little girls with no clothes on. And I had to put the book back and I had to sit down. And so I don't do that anymore. I was here with one of the survivors a couple of days before we opened. We helped her to find the books where she's mentioned. And we pulled them down and I sat down with her downstairs. And she showed me her name, her address, her birthday, her social security number.
4: Things that were supposed to be redacted.
3: A picture of her driver's license. She was 17 when she did the FBI interview. And so she talked about some of her friends that she had told about it. Those friends' names are unredacted. It is criminal what the Department of Justice has done in causing additional harm to the victims and survivors and exposing them. I don't know who to see about it when the Department of Justice breaks the law.
4: He walks us towards the back of the room and to a display, the famous picture of Trump and Epstein, and Trump's got his hand on his shoulder. They're both smiling. And then there's a pretty extensive timeline. Three, actually. One on top of the other, on top of the other.
3: The top one is Jeffrey Epstein, his dozens of allegations of sexual assault, his felony conviction. The bottom timeline is Donald Trump and his dozens of allegations of sexual assault and his felony convictions. And in the middle, you see all these famous photos of them together. We built this timeline to create context, so you would know when these photos were taken and all of the allegations of sexual assault by both men. The notes that you see that are tacked to the timeline are all from survivors that have been here over the course of the last few days. They see themselves on the timeline, and they asked if they could include themselves.
4: This one here from Marina Lacerda, parentheses, minor victim one. My first time in Epstein's house, I was only 14 years old. He gained my confidence and groomed me till he was able to rape, abuse, and take my childhood away. Today I am 37 and reclaiming my power, and I encourage every woman not to forget that power is always within. Love, Marina. This happened to her in 2002, alongside a profile of Epstein in New York Magazine. Trump said, I've known Jeff for 15 years, terrific guy, a lot of fun to be with. It's even said that he likes beautiful women as much as I do, and many of them are on the younger side. Same year as Marina's encounter.
5: When she was 14.
4: Yeah.
3: This is in 2005, the same year the federal probe into Epstein started. And Danny writes here that she was trafficked to Epstein in 2004 at 17 years old. Jeffrey used dance, my ballet background, and my mom's brain tumor against me to get what he wanted. Demand from the powerful still exists. We have to make it safer.
4: This is around the same time that Trump wrote that birthday card.
3: Yeah, she put it on the timeline right above Trump's famous birthday card.
4: And 2000, the same year where there's the famous foursome photo of Trump, Melania, Epstein, and Ghislaine Maxwell photographed together at Mar-a-Lago. This is when Virginia Jeffrey was recruited at Mar-a-Lago. She was 16 years old. She became one of the most prominent voices against Epstein. Later, she killed herself. Lisa Phillips, around the same time, brought by boat from Tortola. She writes in this note on your wall, she met Prince Andrew on the same day Epstein, she writes, abused me.
3: Yeah, so everything that's happening now with transparency and accountability, as flawed as it is because of these amazingly brave women who stood up and refused to go away. The pictures that you see here are them speaking out in front of Congress to get the Epstein Files Transparency Act passed. And then two of these photos are from the very famous public service announcement advertisement that ran during the Super Bowl, with all of the survivors holding up pictures of themselves the year they met Jeffrey Epstein.
5: After years of being kept apart, we're standing together.
6: Standing together.
5: Because this girl deserves the truth.
7: Because she deserves the truth.
8: Because we all deserve the truth.
4: On the timeline, there's a girl, she looks maybe 13 or 14, smiling for her class photo. This was the year she met Epstein, 1991. And she leaves a note. Jess Michaels, raped by Jeffrey Epstein, brought to him by a woman who would go on to work for Epstein for 18 plus years.
3: So what we have in the middle is...
4: Next, David Garrett brings us to a draped box. Inside, there are 1,400 electric candles.
3: Each one of those candles represents one of the victims of Jeffrey Epstein. Each one of them is alive.
4: You found that people looking at it had a tendency to start counting.
3: Yeah, I think they start counting first to just say, how many are there? And some people will stand here for 20 minutes or a half an hour. What we're surrounded by are 3.5 million files. It's the problem with big numbers. How do you know what 3.5 million files looks like? Well, now you can see it. But the same thing is true with 1,400 victims. How do you know what 1,400 little girls looks like? 10 is a volleyball team. 20 is a lacrosse team. 1,400 fills a theater.
4: Downstairs, the walls are blanketed with so many more handwritten notes, but these are written by the guests.
3: This was our overflow room originally, where we have some more bookshelves and a few hundred last books. And we created a space down here where people that come through, if they want to call the Department of Justice, they can sit at that table and call and ask, demand that all of the files be released and that they be properly redacted. And then here at this table, people leave notes. We had one corkboard. We thought we'd only need one for the whole time that we were here. There are now maybe 20 corkboards.
4: Here's one that says, we live in a prison with free monsters. We are not things. All this happened in the, quote, best country in the world. Are we great yet?
3: So a lot of people that come through are survivors of sexual abuse or sexual assault themselves. A lot of women need a moment after seeing the exhibit upstairs and want to express themselves down here. We've seen dozens and dozens of survivors come through this space.
4: There's one that says, why do men in power keep trying to protect us from imaginary threats and ignoring the real ones? Burn it all down. You call this enterprise a pressure campaign. How so?
3: A year ago, when the authors of the Epstein Files Transparency Act were contemplating that piece of legislation, everybody thought it'll never pass, it'll never be law. But because these incredibly brave women went to Capitol Hill and demanded that this law be passed, because millions and millions of people called their congresspeople, it passed the House with only one no vote. It passed the Senate unanimously, and the president signed it. What that means is that if we work together, democracy can still work. That's what I hope we can do a small part of here. Get people excited. We've already done maybe 1,500 calls to the Department of Justice. We hope to demand that all the files be released, that they be properly redacted this time, and that there is real transparency that drives towards real accountability.
4: The Institute for Primary Facts is primarily an anti-corruption organization. Is that wrong?
3: It's a pro-democracy, right? But I think that's the same thing. Corruption is the tool of autocrats to kill democracies.
4: But Primary Facts don't seem to have much purchase in the current political climate. People seem to be immune.
3: I'm not sure if it's the people. I think it might be the medium. You make more money the more attention you get on social media. The things that get the most attention sometimes aren't true. You just have no idea when you're looking through your phone. So when I say the Institute for Primary Facts, what I'm hoping that we can do is use in real life, use tactile experiences, get away from your phone and come in and see what we've done here. It's really hard to ignore. You can't scroll past it when you're walking through this room.
4: So many people are able to tisk tisk at what happened with Jeffrey Epstein and move on. You clearly can't. Just talking about it made you something that the listeners couldn't see, but really upset. Why can't you pass it by? I have two daughters. How old are yours?
3: I have a daughter who's 26 and one who's 15. I imagine that I'll have granddaughters someday. There have always been monsters. There have always been monsters. But for 250 years, we have the rule of law. And the rule of law meant that we could feel confident that regardless of who the perpetrator was, we could hold them accountable. And if we could hold them accountable, then there would be a deterrent for people to do it in the future. Well, what is the deterrent now? They've all gotten away with it. I don't think that's providing a safe environment for my daughters and granddaughters. Let's have some real accountability.
4: Look, I've been a reporter for a long time. I've often told young reporters that it's like water dropping on a stone to change things. You need a billion drops to even slightly redirect the flow. Are your hopes for this reasonable?
3: Maybe, even if they're unreasonable. Real change is a small group of people trying to do impossible things. That's the only way that change has ever happened. I think that a lot of people are hungry for change. So let's do it.
4: Thank you so much.
3: Thank you.
4: While Garrett was guiding us through the tour, a woman in a long navy dress slipped into the exhibit. He introduced her as Andrea Sterling, an online content creator, and also a survivor of one of Epstein's notorious assaults on minors. She agreed to sit down with me downstairs amid the spillover volumes and all those encouraging corkboards and tell me what happened to her.
9: I was 17, and I recently moved from Colombia, and a friend of mine casually invited me. It was like, hey, you know, I have this gig. There's this rich guy, and I give him a massage. There were no details. It was easy for me to accept, too, because she always invited me to very normal events. Barbecues, friends that were our age, very normal. So when she invited me, it was a little strange, but to be honest with you, I trusted it. He clearly had a technique. Two cleaning ladies opened the door for me and his residence here in New York City. They put me in an office. In the office, you can acknowledge all the pictures. Now that I'm older, I'm like, oh, they did it on purpose. For you to feel like safe, like, oh, he's with politicians. What bad can happen? Which is the trap. That's a trap.
4: You think famous people won't behave that way?
9: I thought so. I go with the two girls who brought me to the massage room, and quickly I realized that it's not all about a massage. It was not a massage. He just continued, and you're trapped. Some girls freeze. I was kind of fighting on it, but then froze, and it was a disgrace. It was.
4: You felt shame? You felt shame?
9: Unfortunately, that's it's hard to explain. I don't understand how did I carry that didn't belong to me and didn't belong to any of the girls. So I leave whenever I could leave. I stopped talking to the friends that brought me there. But now I understand that they were the victims too. They were minors. They were even younger than me.
4: So then there's this exhibit of the Epstein files. How did you get here? How did you happen to walk in? You never even made your name public.
9: No. In 2018 or 19, when I saw him, I recognized him. I didn't want to get involved. I wasn't sure. And I saw a lot of the survivors already talking. And I thought, these girls are so brave. They're already doing it. Something's going to happen, right? And keep on waiting and waiting and waiting. And then I'm like, wait, this is getting darker. I have to step in. I create content in the cannabis industry, in jewelry and traveling. So I create a lot of like fun and comedy content. And I felt like a coward. Now I think it's time to step in and be part of the noise. And that's what I'm doing right now. And then they contact us about this amazing project. And I think this is very helpful because it helps you understand the magnitude. And these are only half of the files. I call it, these are the vanilla files, even though they're very dark. But I think they gave us the safer files. Imagine the other ones.
4: I understand that you allowed your name to be used here for the first time.
9: So I opened up in Latin America only, Telemundo, Univision, in the United States only from here yesterday in public.
4: Wow. And so your strongest reaction to this enterprise was
9: putting my name in the timeline and to see how many people are with us and they take their time to actually come here and write a note to encourage us to keep going. A lot of survivors, they've been talking since 1996, 1998.
4: And the shame you mentioned?
9: The shame is gone. That's why I decided to talk. The shame, you understand when you're an adult.
4: You've been an adult for a while, but
9: yeah.
4: It didn't
9: hit me until recently. I mean, it has been a process. I did have some therapy prior, worked on some of the things, but what am I going to be ashamed of? I wasn't the 55-year-old hiring minors to hire older minors. So the shame is not mine. Yeah.
4: We're very lucky you walked in.
9: Oh, no, thank you. I'm very lucky to meet you.
4: The Donald J. Trump and Jeffrey Epstein Memorial Reading Room has closed in New York, but it's next headed to Washington, D.C.
0: That's it for this week's show. On the Media is produced by Molly Rosen, Rebecca Clark Callender, and Candace Wong. Travis Mannon is our video producer.
4: Our technical director is Jennifer Munson, with engineering help from Jared Paul. Eloise Blondio is our senior producer, and our executive producer is Katya Rogers. On the Media is produced by WNYC. I'm Brooke Gladstone.
0: And I'm Micah Loewinger.
10: Hello. This is Karen Anderson, and today's essay is called Lilacs in Bloom. When I see lilacs in bloom, I have to stop. It might be in the country where bushes grow beside abandoned barns, or it might be in the alley of my neighborhood where they grow beside garages that used to be stables. These orphan bushes that nobody waters or prunes are lavish with their gifts, dark purple, palest violet, brightest white. I lean into the moist clusters and inhale that honey lavender smell. Now, it's true that you can buy lilac bushes at a nursery and plant them in your yard. I have done this myself, and the results have been disappointing. The branches are spindly, the blossoms bare. Lilacs, it seems, resist cultivation and do better in forgotten places with full sun and freedom. I admire this. They speak to me of something in myself that yearns to grow wild at the edges, to flourish untended and pour out my glory for one brief moment. Maybe someone will stop. Maybe not. If you pick lilacs, they will wilt in an hour. Better to lean into the living blossoms and bury your face in fragrance.
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1: Welcome to Left, Right, and Center, everybody. What do voters want? Is it the right personality fit in a candidate? Is it all about endorsements? You know, President Trump says this is the choice. Okay, got it. Or could it be about connecting with a candidate on issues that matter to, say, your family? Something just happened in Iowa. A Republican backed by the president lost his primary to a farmer who spoke about understanding the pain of high fertilizer prices and cancer caused by pesticides. So was this some rebuke of Trump or just voters looking for the right person to make their lives better? Later, critics say people in ICE detention are facing horrific conditions. Trump won over a lot of voters, arguing that tough immigration policies are needed to keep the country safe. Does what's unfolding at these detention centers cross a line? And one listener asks when AI political ads cross a line. All of that is coming up on Left, Right, and Center.
2: Live from NPR News in Washington, I'm Nora Rahm. A drive-by shooting in the West Bank today has left one Israeli man dead. Officials say five other Israelis were injured in the attack. NPR's Greg Myrie reports from Tel Aviv the gunman was also killed.
3: The deadly shooting took place at a gas station in central Israel that's close to the boundary with the West Bank. Israeli police said the gunman fled in his car and continued shooting, wounding several more Israelis nearby. The suspect, a Palestinian citizen of Israel, was then shot dead. Israelis and Palestinians clash frequently in the West Bank. Such attacks are much less common inside Israel. On Friday in the West Bank, Israeli troops fired into a car at a checkpoint and killed a seven-month-old boy. The Palestinian family said the car was stopped at the time of the shooting. Both parents were injured. The military acknowledged the shooting and said it was investigating. Greg Myrie, NPR News, Tel Aviv.
2: President Trump has named current housing official Bill Pulte to serve as the acting director of national intelligence. He has no experience in the intelligence field and will continue to oversee both the Federal Housing Finance Agency as well as Fannie Mae and Freddie Mac. Senator Mark Warner of Virginia is the leading Democrat on the Senate Intelligence Committee. He's troubled by the choice and says he's not alone.
4: But now you've got a guy who, again, loyal only to Trump, and he's going to have all 18 agencies to oversee. I think it is that kind of unpredictability, that kind of potential abuse, that's even got my Republicans concerned.
2: Warner was interviewed on CNN's State of the Union. Stadium workers near Los Angeles have voted to authorize a strike ahead of the first World Cup match this week. NPR's Shondalise Duster reports.
5: Unite Here Local 11, a union representing SoFi Stadium workers, says members, including cashiers and concession workers, are demanding higher pay and job protections. The union has also asked FIFA to demand that ICE and Border Patrol play no role at the World Cup. L.A. County Sheriff Robert Luna says he was told by a local Homeland Security official that federal agents would secure games and not conduct immigration enforcement.
6: In regards to civil immigration enforcement, they told us that specifically would not be occurring at any of the games.
5: NPR reached out to FIFA and Legends Global, which manages hospitality services at SoFi Stadium, for comment but has not received a response. The union says negotiations are scheduled to continue Monday. Shondalise Duster, NPR News.
2: Iran's soccer team arrived in Mexico today for training ahead of the World Cup. Because of the war in Iran, the team has moved its training base from Tucson, Arizona, to Mexico. The World Cup kicks off in Mexico City on Thursday, where South Africa will go against Team Mexico. This is NPR News in Washington. Police in Toledo, Ohio, are asking for the public's help to identify those responsible for a shooting at a street festival last night. At least 12 people were injured, two critically. Officials want those who were there to come forward with pictures or video. In horse racing, 1 month after winning the Kentucky Derby, Golden Tempo once again set the pace, capturing the third leg of the Triple Crown. Aaron Shalavine Levine with member station WAMC was there.
7: The three-year-old colt again made history, coming from behind to win Saturday's Belmont Stakes. That made Golden Tempo a two-leg Triple Crown race champion this season, after not running the Preakness Stakes 5 weeks ago. In the first leg in May, trainer Cherie DeVoe became the first woman to win the Kentucky Derby, a race Golden Tempo won from the back of the pack. This weekend's victory came on home turf for DeVoe, as the Belmont was run for the third and final time in her hometown of Saratoga Springs, while its usual downstate home undergoes a $500 million renovation. Local track regular Ann Carey said she bet on DeVoe's horse.
8: Yeah, you got to really go for the Saratoga Leagues. Although we like them all.
7: For NPR News, I'm Aaron Shelley-Levine in Saratoga Springs.
2: In hockey, the Vegas Golden Knights beat the Carolina Hurricanes 5-4 last night to win Game 3 of the Stanley Cup playoffs. They now lead that series 2-1. Game 4 is Tuesday night in Las Vegas. I'm Nora Rahm, NPR News in Washington.
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9: Welcome to another Left, Right, and Center, everybody. I'm David Green. Well, six more states had their primaries this past week, and with every passing vote, we are looking for signs of what voters really want for the direction of our country, and also figuring out who is going to control Congress. One big question we are asking today, is a Trump endorsement a sure win for a Republican in a primary? It sure seems so for a while, from Indiana to Louisiana to Texas, but then Iowa this past week said, hang on, everybody. Trump's pick for governor there, Congressman Randy Feenstra, lost the primary to farmer and businessman Zach Lane. Here is Lane.
10: We were outspent, opposed by the establishment, told to wait our turn. Well, tonight the people of Iowa had something to say about that we're not going to wait anymore.
9: Mo Lathy is here on the left. Sarah Isger is here on the right. And Sarah, I just want to make sure I heard what Zach Lane said there correctly. He is calling his opponent, the guy he just beat, the guy who had Trump's backing, the establishment. Is that where we are in our politics? What just happened in Iowa?
11: Okay, let's break down how this works. The establishment is a bad word because we live in an era where people are mistrustful of institutions, mistrustful of elites. And this is one small piece of what has broken Congress, this idea that if you compromise and legislate, that you are part of the establishment, and therefore not legislating is when you're really a man of the people. So then you can't legislate, so then Congress doesn't do anything.
9: That sounds like a dangerous sort of framing to say in our politics. If you are making deals and compromising, it means that you're not a person of the people and we don't want you in office.
11: And this is why we can't have nice things.
9: Well, I want to be careful here with Lane's victory, because it's easy to say, oh my God, this is a rebuke of President Trump because the guy Trump endorsed lost. But also, it felt like maybe it was more about Lane meeting the moment for where Iowans might be. I mean, he's a farmer. He could believably talk about preserving family farms. He could talk about the impact of high fuel and fertilizer prices. He got the backing of the RFK Jr. crowd for addressing the state's increasing cancer rates and their connection to pesticides. I mean, here's a bit more from his victory speech.
10: We have to find out what Big Ag and Big Pharma knew about the safety of their products and when they knew it. And we need to direct our great state universities to use every resource at their disposal to fight this cancer epidemic and end it.
9: I mean, Mo, is he just a good candidate? Should we stop coming up with these narratives about whether Trump gets his candidate or doesn't?
12: Yeah, I think it is wise to stop trying to create universal narratives in this primary season. And I think this last Tuesday proved that. The narratives that were solidifying before Tuesday in some places got shattered. In this Iowa primary, I guess it does show that Trump's endorsement it cannot help some candidates. His guy was a notoriously bad campaigner, and like that matters and should not be overlooked in the search for some sort of narrative. But I do think you're right that at least in this race, meeting the moment seemed to matter. He seemed to be talking about those things that Iowa farmers actually cared about. And remember, Iowa farmers or farmers in general have been really hit hard by the double whammy of Trump's war in Iran, jacking up the cost of diesel and fertilizer, as well as before that, the tariffs. which hit farmers particularly hard. So I think there was some level of anxiety. I'm not saying farmers are going to abandon the president wholesale by any stretch of the imagination, but I do think they were ripe for someone to come in and deliver a different kind of message, and he did that.
1: Well, I wonder, as we think about the messages that we should be paying attention to when it comes to this president, I mean, maybe this race was not the moment to say that the headline is Trump's guy, Feenstra, does not win. But if you look at what happened in Congress, you had House Republicans crossing the aisle to vote with Democrats, passing a bill to limit the president's war powers on Iran, the war that you just brought up, Mo. I mean, this is symbolic for now. It would need 2/3 to break a veto. But do you see the dynamics of these midterms, Sarah, starting to play out in Congress and actual votes like this?
11: Donald Trump has made very clear to the Republicans in Congress that he does not care if they win or lose or dry up shriveled along the side of the road. And so, not surprisingly, you're starting to see Republicans try to save themselves. And really, we've been seeing this for about 9-10 months since last November. We started to see Republicans sort of break these little moments. And I think I remember even saying, you know, are we starting to see some lame duck behavior from other, you know, people? And how will this play out for J.D. Vance, right? Because the second they start treating J.D. Vance as the de facto leader of the party is the second Donald Trump loses his mind and starts dragging down J.D. Vance. Now, I think very smartly, you have not seen J.D. Vance sticking his head very far out, Marco Rubio keeping a relatively low political profile. But now Republicans are starting to panic. Every number that you could possibly look at right now is really bad for Republicans. You know, the economy, the president and, you know, approval rating, these very, very basic things. The only thing they have going for them is that Democrats are also incredibly unpopular and not doing themselves any favors with candidate selection. So kind of a race to the bottom on that front.
1: Well, Mo, let me ask you about Democrats. They're sort of polling, but also their brand. I mean, some of the strongest emerging challengers to Republicans for Senate seats are not Democrats. They're independents in Montana and South Dakota. The independents running raised more money than the Democrats. And that dynamic is also playing out, you know, in the Idaho and Nebraska Senate races. How do Democrats salvage their brand in some of these middle of the country states? Or is there a case for letting independents rise up and let them do the work and chip away? It does seem like a moment of Republican vulnerability, but how are Democrats figuring that out, especially when there seems to be a streak of independents who seem to be building momentum?
12: And this isn't the first time we've seen this in some of these ruby red states. John Tester talks about this all the time in Montana, about how the Democratic brand in Montana is sort of in the toilet. But what's interesting is you're seeing in some of these ruby red states, Republican incumbents, Republican candidates in open seats who are feeling pressure themselves. And so, yeah, Democrats sometimes will say, well, if our brand can't unseat this person, but we can still deny them their seat with an independent who may be friendlier to us, we'll take that bet. It shows just how toxic the Democratic brand is, particularly in rural America. That's where most of these, where you're seeing this dynamic play out the most.
11: But Mo, wait, I have a question about this, because my impression is that they are running as independents because the brand is so toxic, but they are in fact Democrats. They just don't want to associate themselves with the Democratic brand, but they're like, here are my policy positions. And it's like a Democratic policy platform, but like literally the word Democrat.

0: saying that these are independents who are friendlier to Democrats, right? So yeah, I guess we're saying the same thing. And so that just shows the problem with the brand there. But that's in a handful of states. Democrats need to figure out, we've talked about this on the show a million times, that the biggest predictor of how you're going to vote these days is not ideology, it's geography. The closer you are to the downtown of a major city, the more likely you are going to vote for a Democrat. The further away you are from the downtown of a major city, the more likely you are going to vote for a Republican. That's been one of the biggest predictors over the last three cycles. And Democrats are really, really struggling in rural America. And it's one of the reasons why you see Democrats getting overly excited about places like Iowa. Right? Here we are in a state that Donald Trump won by double digits, that is heavily rural, heavily agricultural, and yet the Republicans seem to be struggling a bit. Democrats are hopeful, but it's going to take more than one election cycle, and it's going to take a different kind of campaign and a different kind of candidate to appeal in those areas.
1: But this is what's sort of interesting to me, David. What Mo is describing is splitting a political party into two. You can't use the word Democrat in these states because that is associated with progressive language police, wokeism, non-commonsensical language.
2: Right.
1: And so in all of these states that we're talking about, you can run on a more populist, economically socialism platform, and that can be very popular. You just
2: and
1: can't
2: you're, and you're trying your goal is to unseat Republicans. The goal
1: correct.
2: Is the same
1: yeah.
2: as the Democrats, but it's a different brand. And I guess to Sarah's point, Mo, is that does that worry you? If
0: yes,
2: if you have to change the word, okay.
0: No, this is
2: you're
0: what
2: worried.
0: I'm saying.
2: You're officially worried. Okay,
0: this is what I'm saying. The Democrats have to do some real work to figure out how to appeal to voters in these areas, particularly in rural America, or else they will never become viable. And they're going to continue to play this game.
1: But this is the problem. You are viable in these other states, like your urban areas. So you have, you know, Zora Mamdani winning in New York on, you know, what amounts to a very progressive, the exact things that make the Democratic brand toxic in these other states. And so you can't adopt the Democratic brand of these independent candidates, or you lose the urban appeal and the progressive enthusiasm. And so I think we're really watching the Democratic Party split into two different parties in a way that the Republican Party just kind of collapsed into the MAGA brand. That's not happening on the Democratic side because they would be permanently in the minority if they kept only the urban progressive voters, because they would lose so many states that aren't, I mean, I can like name them on one hand, but it's like they're not on a coast.
0: Look, I mean, this isn't the first time we've seen it. We've seen it by Republicans in the past. Lowell Weicker, if you all remember him, was a Republican congressman from Connecticut. And as the Republican Party started to really, really lose steam in the 90s in New England, he became an independent and ran for governor as an independent. He was still acted like a Republican in many ways, but New England is becoming as hostile to Republicans as rural America is becoming to Democrats. So both
1: totally.
0: Parties have played this game in the past. Rather than figure out the root of how they can overcome and be competitive and become a truly national party, this has become the short-term fix. And shocker to everybody, parties sometimes take short-term fixes in order to win an election instead of dealing with the underlying problem.
2: Can I ask you about the counter to all of this, the weird sort of perplexing thing that's happening in a large city where a Democrat might be having trouble being mayor of Los Angeles? I mean, Karen Bass, their vote's still being counted, but it's very possible that she's going to be running against Pratt, who is a social media star, Spencer Pratt. I mean, people knew him from The Hills. As the intro to that show said, the rest is still unwritten. We don't know where this is going. But like, Mo, you were saying that large cities, it's like if you live closer to big cities, you vote for Democrats. Like, here's a D-list star attracting attention. Does this reflect anything about these sort of global changing politics that you both are talking about?
0: Well, it reinforces what I said at the top, which is stop trying to extrapolate national lessons from you know, every single race.
2: Spencer Pratt says he's deeply religious. He's sort of MAGA mold.
1: But this is what's amazing, right? He's not running as a Republican or as MAGA, but his ads about low.

0: lowering crime, that you can walk down the sidewalk without stepping in human poop. Those things everyone, like from the Democratic side, is saying code right wing. And it's like, that will not be good as an election criteria if lowering crime and livability and government competence, you think code right wing, because people are going to pick government competence over time. And the Karen Bass stuff has just been, I think, quite egregious after the fires.
1: So the government incompetence line is something that could work for anyone to kind of unseat.
0: Especially when you attack it as like, oh, that's right wing. And it's like, well, then I guess I'm right wing.
2: And I think it's particularly acute in mayoral races,
0: yes,
2: right? Where people, those are typically not ideologically driven races. And it's where people feel results the most. And so Karen Bass had a rough start. And so I'm not surprised. What's interesting is that she was the first candidate to make it into the runoff in this race.
1: Yeah. I mean, she's the incumbent in name recognition. And
2: whereas they still don't have, they haven't, you know, at least as of this moment, they hadn't called the first person in the governor's race yet.
0: I mean, the fact that they can't even count the votes fast enough might go to the government competence issue.
2: That's a whole different conversation. But she, you know, she's not without her supporters.
0: The Iowa Democratic Party couldn't count the votes. There's sort of a theme here.
2: I'm sorry. How is this Republican Party doing after 2020 in carrying the banner of being good vote counters?
0: Oh, no. They're just denying the fact of the vote. Totally different issue.
1: Steve Lopez, longtime LA Times columnist, says, here we go. We could be in for one of the more remarkable electoral adventures in city history, with a complete novice and MAGA conservative going up against a liberal career politician in a deep blue city and state full of people who are tired of hearing excuses from Democrats. That set it up for you, Mo? Is that fair?
2: Maybe. We'll see. I mean, I'm not saying that there's no resonance in what he's saying, right? People are pissed off. They're pissed off at the lack of results across the country. They will blame parties that are in power. What I am saying, though, is let's kind of wait and see how this shakes out. If he is in the second slot in the runoff, he will have gotten there with probably barely 30% of the vote. And will the rest of the, you know, the voters who voted for other non-Spencer Pratt, non-Karen Bass candidates consolidate around the Democrat, or are they going to go for the change agent? I'd be surprised. But when given the choice between the devil they know and the reality TV star who's never done anything to show that he can get results,
0: they'll just elect him president.
2: Exactly.
1: And with that, we will take a break. We do want to hear what you think about all of this. Join the Left, Right, and Center Substack. We'd love to have you there. You can debate with fellow listeners. 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Mo and Sarah and I are going to come back and talk about the treatment of people who are being held in ICE detention centers here on Left, Right, and Center.

0: All right, welcome back to Left, Right, and Center. I'm David Green here with Moa Lathy and Sarah Isger. Sounds we're listening to there from protesters outside Delaney Hall. This was recorded by WABC. Delaney Hall is an ICE detention center in Newark, New Jersey, where 300 inmates are being held, and they are facing inhumane conditions, according to several Democratic lawmakers who visited and vowed to shut the place down. Demonstrators have been stationed outside to try and give inmates their support. Meanwhile, we should say detainees at an ICE facility in Texas have filed a federal lawsuit citing the, quote, horrific conditions they face there as well. And an investigation by the Associated Press found detainees across the country are dying by suicide at an alarming rate. I want to talk about how the country's treating people who have been apprehended by the Trump administration's immigration sweeps, which we should say started a year ago this month, and for some time now have been largely out of the headlines, but that might be changing with some of this reporting and this legal action. Mo, let me start with you. I mean, Brookings estimates about 400,000 people have been booked into ICE detention centers since President Trump took office again. I think voters, a lot of them responded to his promise to crack down on immigration violations to try and keep the country safer. I mean, that was his argument. But if what we're hearing represents the norm in a lot of these centers, do you feel like some of those voters might begin to think about this differently? Does this cross a line?
1: I think they already have started to think about it somewhat differently, which is why, for the first time, you know, this president's disapproval rating on immigration is higher than his approval rating. Look, I think voters who heard his immigration rhetoric and voted for him did so because they agreed that we should crack down on the border and we should get violent criminals out of the country who shouldn't be here, who shouldn't have been here in the first place. But what they did not sign off on were these sweeping raids that swept up a lot of people who were here legally, many, some of whom were American citizens. What they did not sign off on was the militarization of these raids that resulted in senseless deaths and murders on the streets of our cities. And I don't think they signed off on rounding people up and keeping them in inhumane conditions. And it's sort of that triple whammy, right? You promised us, Mr. President, I think a lot of these voters are saying, you promised us that you were going to focus on the most violent people and deport them. And what you have done instead is all these other things. And we're not okay with that.
0: Sarah, as I've been reading these stories, like I think about a lot of the conversations that we've had here among the three of us about immigration, that there's like a debate to be had about enforcement. There's a debate to be had about how to handle people who have crossed into our country illegally. Like, I just feel like it's important to separate that conversation from the question of how people should be treated when they are detained by our government. And I can't get out of my mind this comment when the Associated Press did a lot of their reporting on this. The Department of Homeland Security's acting chief medical officer, Sean Conley, said that these detainees are getting better, more responsive health care than many aliens have ever received in their entire lives. That feels like a dig that is not necessary and isn't really the answering the question as to some of these horrendous incidents that we seem to be learning about.
2: Here's the problem that you guys aren't grappling with. This is a bundle of sticks. This is trade-offs. Voters aren't being offered immigration enforcement and all of these other, you know, nice things that come with it. They're being offered two very stark choices. No serious immigration enforcement or immigration enforcement, but it comes with all of these really negative side effects, let's call them. And if you give voters only that choice, some of them, and it looks like the majority of them, will pick the immigration enforcement with the bad effects rather than a party that does not want to enforce immigration laws at all. So you guys are saying that, like, wouldn't it be nice if we could have a little bit of both? Like, yeah, it would be. Democrats are free to propose that and actually do that. But time and again, they get elected to office and they're not doing it. And so voters were like, we don't believe you. And so If it's a bundle of sticks and you can't take, you know, pick and choose which sticks you want, then we're going to take the other bundle. And at this point, frankly, I blame the Democratic Party because I think it would be so easy for them to sweep in and be the party of government competence, immigration enforcement that is humane, all sorts of things that wouldn't even really change what their brand is. But again, both parties have been captured by their bases. They're unwilling to reach to the middle. They're unwilling to have persuasion elections. These are turnout elections, base elections. And so large swaths of the middle of the country, including what you two are describing in this very Pollyannish, wouldn't it be nice if we all held hands and sang John Lennon? Nobody's being offered that.
1: I mean, I do recall Democrats pushing forward a border security bill before the 2024 election. And Republicans killing it because then candidate Trump wanted, right? So there's an...
2: And voters picked candidate Trump because they didn't believe that Democrats would be serious about it. As in, Trump wanted voters to have that choice.
1: The political ploy worked, but Democrats actually did put it forward. If Democrats actually win this election, they've got an opportunity. I'm with you, Sarah. Like, Democrats need to show that they are serious about border security, but in a better way.
2: Yeah, that's all they would have to do. But voters right now don't believe they'll do it because of the presidencies of Obama and Biden.
1: So I think it's an opportunity for Democrats. But I don't think voters right now are happy. You're right. They're not happy with this binary choice. You point to them looking at the failures of Democrats when they were in charge, but they're seeing play out live every single day the failures of this administration now that they're in charge.
2: Totally.
1: They don't
2: agree.
1: Feel safer as they see American citizens getting gunned down in the streets by a militarized federal government. They don't feel safer because nannies or day workers are getting yanked out of churches or schools or Home Depot parking lots. They don't feel safer because of any of that. So this is where the opportunity presents itself politically.
2: But I don't see a lot of Democrats running on immigration enforcement. And by the way, just to prove how much I agree with you on this, this case that I read today was from Alabama. This guy, who is an American citizen of, you know, Mexican origin, born here, to be clear, but his parents are from Mexico, keeps getting stopped over and over again violently by ICE and detained. And then he shows them his real ID and they're like, well, that could be fake because he works in construction. And there's nothing this guy can do because over and over again, he's Hispanic, he looks Hispanic, and he works in construction. And so every time they like violate property rights by coming on this construction site, throw him to the ground, like every week. Like, this isn't gonna work in a country that is supposed to have the rule of law. I'm totally agreeing with you.
1: Yep.
2: But Graham Plattner isn't running on immigration enforcement.
0: All right. You're listening to Left, Right, and Center from KCRW. I want to keep this conversation going about ICE detention, immigration. Sarah, I want to kind of come back. Well, it's kind of what both of you were saying. I think there is a really serious political and policy question to answer here. And some of the politics, you know, as we said, are there Democrats who would come out and say the conditions at these ICE detention centers are deplorable, but also, like, we're running on a platform of we understand that tough enforcement is necessary. We're not hearing that from Democrats in the kind of political policy conversation, but also, like, it's okay for that conversation to happen and to make an argument for humane treatment of human beings. Like, and that's on the administration that is actually running these detention centers. Like, this Associated Press story, an Albanian man's pain grew so unbearable, he pulled out his own tooth as he languished for months in New Mexico. A Honduran mother of two said she was hospitalized for a heart problem after she was denied blood pressure medication in Florida. A Venezuelan man said his leg grew purple and swollen from flesh-eating bacteria. Like, we can have the debate about where both parties might be sort of living in the extremes, and that is a huge problem. But, like, I don't want to forget the people who are suffering here.
2: Base elections. Meaning the reason you're not hearing Democrats say we should treat people humanely but also shut down the southern border is because they are catering to their base. The reason you're hearing Republicans say we're going to shut down the southern border and we don't care what it takes is because they're catering to their base. It's the exact same political motivation. You're just seeing the different manifestations of it.
0: That's why this doctor at DHS said, oh, aliens are getting the best treatment because that's playing to a very small base and not to the middle of the country.
2: That votes in primaries.
1: Tom Suozzi in New York figured it out. right? In the last election cycle, he figured out that you could have this conversation and win elections by sort of threading this needle. But look, with this administration, with the Trump administration, part of me thinks that the cruelty is part of the message.
2: It is. It's part of the deterrence to deter people from wanting to come because you're not going to get free healthcare. You're not going to get to stay up at a holiday, you know, Ramada.
0: But does that include treating people like dirt in the detention centers? Like, right. is that?
2: Yeah, David, it does. It's the family separation policy. It's all of it. The point is, do not come. And that's the Republican message.
0: You think this administration is deliberately allowing these people to suffer in these detention centers to send a message of deterrence?
2: I think they're deliberately indifferent.
0: And is that okay?
1: I think they like these stories. That one, it's a deterrent, but two, that it sets up this choice for voters, right? That we're the ones who are tough and look at Democrats who are out there crying about these inhumane conditions instead of folk. They're more worried about the immigrants than they are about you.
2: They're not crying when an illegal alien drives a truck into a family and kills them.
1: They say that part out loud all the time. But what I think they are underestimating is the tolerance of most Americans at seeing their government treating other people inhumanely.
0: Well, Sarah, where would you draw the line? I mean, in terms of how much to allow this sort of treatment in these detention centers in order to send a message of deterrence?
2: I think it's pretty clear that we have all sorts of legal lines in this country for the requirements and health, you know, needs to be met by anyone who is being held by the government.
0: So they should be following the law, which I know you believe that, but that's one of the points I want to make about like Mark Wayne Mullen, who took over at DHS. Like he's in this hearing on the Hill this week, and he was being pressed on his department violating a lot of court orders, which is presumably where the rule of law would play out. And this is what he said:
3: if we didn't think courts were politicized, then I would probably be able to answer that. But we see courts over and over again that use their bench for their political opinion, not just the rule of law.
0: Do you buy into that at all, Sarah? I mean, you're saying the rule of law is what's needed to protect people who are like in ICE detention. We have the leader of DHS saying that judges have gotten away from the rule of law because they've become political, and so the administration doesn't need to listen. That's essentially what I'm hearing.
2: Yeah, so that's a performative answer that is meant to be, you know, heard by the base. The administration has not defied or even come close to defying a Supreme Court decision. And when we have sort of, you know, argued over what they're doing at district courts, they have been sanctioned by some of these lower courts where they have felt that they are not abiding by their orders. Some of those have been upheld. Some of them have not been upheld because the appellate court has said, actually, your order wasn't very clear. You can't expect people to follow something if you don't draft your order right. So we have this very muddied sense at, you know, the legal level. But I don't really care don't get me wrong, politically, it matters a whole lot what the Secretary of the Department of Homeland Security is saying. Legally, it doesn't matter very much because the Department of Justice determines that, not DHS. Not that they're covering themselves in glory these days.
1: Yeah, I was going to say, I'm not sure I want that they are the best arbiter these days. But, you know, one of the messages that's really resonating out there is that Donald Trump doesn't think the rules apply to him. He said he was going to come in to make your life easier. You, the hardworking American who plays by the rules every day and can't seem to catch a break, he said he was going to make your life easier. But he's not playing by the rules. And when the secretary says something like this, it just feeds into that narrative that they are in it for themselves, that this is an administration, whether we're talking about the graft and corruption or whether we're talking about the retribution and punishing political enemies or just thinking that the court decisions don't apply to them. They're not looking out for you. They're looking out for themselves. This plays right into that.
0: All right. We're going to take a break. Sarah Moe and I are going to come back. We're going to talk about an anti-weaponization program that seems like it might be dead and also take a listener question about AI in our politics. All of that's next on Left, Right, and Center.
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0: 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The Up North Lowdown has your back.
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0: All right, we're back with Left, Right, and Center. We are here with Sarah Isger on the right and Moa Lathy on the left. Before the White House could even pull the trigger, sounds like President Trump's $1.8 billion anti-weaponization fund is done.
1: We are not moving forward with the fund.
2: Not moving forward ever.
1: Correct.
2: Oh.
0: That is Acting Attorney General Todd Blanche speaking at a congressional hearing. Oh, is right. It sounded like this was going forward, and we've been talking about it for a while now, but now doesn't seem like it is happening. This fund, we should say, drew a lot of criticism from both sides of the aisle, despite the president saying that anyone of any political persuasion could claim money if they were unfairly targeted by the government. Sarah, I guess I wonder, like, Congress seemed to protest this by leaving Washington, skipping a vote last month on a $70 billion funding package for ICE enforcement. That seemed to work on the White House somehow. You said this was Congress actually doing its job. So what was this? Are you seeing it now that they're backing away from this anti-weaponization fund as a check on the presidency that might have worked?
3: Yes, but.
0: Yes, but.
3: Two problems I have with this. One, where is the legislation to prevent this and future presidents from doing this?
0: Because so much of lawmakers to do legislation. They just leaving town without doing anything to send a message might be the most that we can hope for these days.
3: This is voluntary compliance. And, you know, I think there's big differences between what Obama did and Keep Siegel, but that also was a flagrant abuse of the process.
0: That was the fund of the Obama administration that gave money to indigenous communities who face racism, that the Trump administration said this was based on in some way.
3: Yeah. So there had been a lawsuit. That was a big difference. But there had not been specific people. And they pulled out money first before they knew how much money the government owed. And then they used the rest of the money to create a commission that Congress had never appropriated money for.
0: You're saying Congress could act on all these things, like, and say, like, these kinds of things are bad, prevent it all, right?
3: That's right. Just because Trump's was worse than Obama's doesn't make Obama's okay and we should stop it all. That's what I would like to see, actual legislation. Two, we've seen this from Trump before, where he turns the amp up to like 35. And then when he voluntarily turns it down to 11, everyone's like, how reasonable of him. So right. To be clear, in this settlement, and I'm using that term quite loosely, there was the $1.776 billion. Egregious. And that's what everyone focused on. But of course, there was also the criminal and civil immunity that he granted himself and his family members for any future IRS investigations. That part still stands. So the amp is at 11 and we're all like, yay, the rule of law and our separation of powers has been restored. No, it hasn't. Once again, Congress could do something here, but because the political pressure is off, because the fund itself has been put on hold at best, the settlement still exists. It is still a signed document. At any point, they could re-up it, except all the political pressure will be off. And it reminds me of the bump stocks, right? After Las Vegas, the largest mass shooting in American history by a single gunman, there was enormous pressure to ban bump stocks. Then Trump waved his magic executive order wand, knowing that it would not hold up in court, but it killed all the political pressure so that when the court said that no, a president can't make a new criminal law on a Tuesday afternoon with 10 years in prison, it never went back to Congress. Those bills in both the House and the Senate never came back. And so bump stocks are still legal in the United States because presidents are doing fan service with these things and using the courts when a court, you know, stops them from doing something to be like, oh, my hands are tied. And in the meantime, Congress doesn't step up again.
0: Mo, did we just get played by President Trump in the way Sarah's describing?
4: 1,000%. Everything Sarah just said, underlined 3, 4, 5 times. They didn't guarantee that this thing is dead. It can come back at any time. And the president keeps teasing that he's going to bring it back, right? Within minutes of the acting attorney general saying, we are not going to do this, the president's like, I still love this. You never know. We may do this. Number two, 1,000% what she said about the IRS piece of this, the fact that he has given himself blanket immunity from both criminal and civil penalty when it comes to his taxes. So yeah, we got played there. Number three, lest we think that pulling this back with big air quotes around it is sign of the president understanding that they can only go so far with their retribution tour and that people are finally pushing back and they'll bend to that. Within hours of announcing this walk back on the weaponization fund, the retribution fund, he appointed the administration's sort of chief retribution officer, Bill Pulte, to become the director of national intelligence. I mean, this guy has literally zero experience in the national in the intelligence or national security space, which, by the way, the law creating this position states you must have national security or intelligence experience. Has absolutely zero experience in it. The president just likes him because he's used his current perch overseeing federal housing to go after the president's political enemies. So, yeah, we got played.
0: Yeah, we're all fired up. Fired up is good. And I want to bring in a listener who is also fired up after our conversation that we had on the show last week about AI. Several listeners actually were really concerned about AI and how it might be playing out and will play out in our politics. Take a listen here.
5: I'm Brandon calling in from San Francisco. I've been watching the LA mayor's race, and there's been a wave of AI videos boosting Spencer Pratt, portraying him as Batman and other superheroes, in addition to showing politicians like Karen Bass as the Joker, garnering millions of views online. It left me with a couple questions. First, is this even legal, or is it all just protected satire? And two, right now, Pratt's campaign denies making these videos, so it's all supposedly independent. But going forward, can campaigns and super PACs actually fund this kind of content themselves? And if they do, what would they have to disclose?
0: Did you all see this ad? It was apparently made by a person whose bio says filmmaker. It does show Bass, Gavin Newsom, Kamala Harris eating cake, laughing at people who are begging for them to do something about drug addicts and crime in Los Angeles. And then Spencer Pratt shows up with a crowd to throw tomatoes at them. Sarah, is this legal?
3: Yes, in terms of an independent expenditure using AI to create an ad, no problem. Now, there will still be defamation law, things like that, that you would run up against if they were defamatory, same as any political ad. Actual false things, you can generally have those taken down as well.
0: But looking like Karen Bass and not actually being Karen Bass is not a false thing that could be used in like a defamation suit. An AI version of someone that's entirely created is...
3: Yeah, and I don't think there's any confusion that is Karen Bass, for instance, as the Joker, that was a realistic portrayal. And I guess I would just say, like, if you're uncomfortable with this or don't like it, you know, do you like posting on Twitter, I like this candidate or I don't like this candidate? Because the only thing that's protecting you to allow you to support or criticize a candidate with your own voice is the same thing that's protecting them from doing this. There, you know, is no line that we could really draw. And this is my whole problem with people who hate on Citizens United. It's like, really? You don't want to protect people from having political speech? Because the government sat there in the oral argument for Citizens United and said they could ban books. They could ban pamphlets that were in favor of or against a candidate that you made. As in, not the candidate. These are independent, you know, voters who have feelings about candidates. And the government was like, yeah, we could ban someone from writing a book that on the last page of the 500-page book says, don't vote for Hillary Clinton. Like, that should scare you far more than a Batman ad.
0: But not just a Batman ad. I'm scared that someone could create, I mean, this, I think, is more clearly like satire, but like, Mo, what is stopping someone from creating an AI, a picture of someone giving a speech that looks like it could be a campaign rally and putting words in their mouth? I mean, couldn't that change the course of
3: an election? You could take down.
0: You could take down.
4: And it's already happened. James Tallarico in Texas, the National Republican Senate Committee, posted an AI-generated ad of him saying things that he didn't actually say. And so, yeah, I'm concerned. Now, I think it is going to be hard to find a way to legally ban the use of AI in political ads. Like, I'm just not sure that framework exists without stepping on First Amendment issues, as Sarah pointed out. What you are seeing is a few different things, and none of them, I think, go far enough. There's no federal ban, and you're not going to see the federal government do much on this space, but about 30 states now have laws on AI and deep fakes and political ads. Most of them require disclosure. right? So if they are, I think the quote was generated or substantially altered using AI, there needs to be a disclosure when it's a campaign or candidate generated product. Much like you see disclosures, the paid for disclosures on television ads, it's still weak, right? They can do it like in 4-point font and flash it for 3 seconds at the beginning or the end. I would love to see those strengthened a little bit so that it is clearly identified. Not in the case of this Batman ad, is like whatever. I think most people see that as satire and parody.
0: But for the ones who don't.
4: But for the like ones that, who don't, I think it is important that we have that. But in this case, it wouldn't have solved anything because this was not generated by the campaign.
0: Well, and that's my question for you, Sarah. You're saying that you could take the ad down if it looks like someone is giving a speech, but it's not actually them. But what if that is made by a private citizen? Like, what if this guy who made this ad with the Joker just did an ad with, I don't know, Donald Trump or Gavin Newsom that looked like it was real, like giving a speech at a banquet and saying stuff that they never said? Could that be taken down legally?
2: Let me give you some good news and some bad news on that front. The good news is you can sue that person.
0: For?
2: Defamation, false light. You have various torts that you, if you were harmed by that.
0: You couldn't sue over the Joker stuff because that's more satire. But if you were harmed by something that it looks like it's actually you.
2: Yeah.
0: Okay.
2: The bad news is this like random person on the internet, you may not be able to find them. Even if you sue them, the damage will have already been done. You can only sue them for damage.
0: Video could be out there changing people's votes.
2: It's someone in some other country, right? Iran has someone doing this.
4: Right.
2: And so
4: right.
2: It's not that I'm dismissing Mo's fears at all. I think this is ripe for foreign interference. And my God, have we seen our adversaries try to influence our elections through social media in things that even we don't need them to be fake. They're able to do it when it's true. I mean, we know how much money and time and energy Russia spent in 2016 on social media trying to gin up racial tensions in this country. And they were incredibly effective at doing it. Many of those sites that you may have seen about Black Lives Matter and stuff were actually just Russian bot farms doing that for both sides. They just wanted to sow chaos in the United States. Iran does this. China does this. AI will simply make them better, faster, stronger at it.
4: Look, Congress couldn't even agree to pass a disclaimer law on internet ads, on social media. The same thing that we have on TV, they couldn't even agree to put it on that. So the notion that they're going to come in to figure this out, I think is laughable. We as voters are going to have to look at this stuff with more skepticism and a more critical eye.
2: And elect people to Congress who will actually do their job.
4: Right.
0: And with that, Brandon, thank you for that question and keep the questions coming, everybody. We love hearing from you. You can record a voice memo, 30 seconds or so if you can, and send the voice memo to us at lrc@kcrw.org. That's lrc@kcrw.org. Give us your first name, where you're calling from, and we promise we will listen to your question and maybe talk about it on the show. All right, we're going to leave it there and go to our left, right, and center rants and raves. I feel like there's a lot to either rant or rave about today. Sarah, what do you want to rant or rave about?
2: So you know when you're really upset about something or just stressed and like the meme online is to tell someone to touch grass? I took that to the extreme this week. My son has planted a garden. He's very, very proud of it. And he planted these sweet peppers.
0: Nice.
2: And I've been watching these little mites crawl all over the sweet peppers. And so yesterday, I took about 3 hours off in the afternoon and I sat there and I deloused these pepper plants.
0: You're a good
2: and I
0: mom.
2: Mean, I first took them off by hand and then they kept crawling back on the plant. So then someone suggested citrus. I tried that. They were very much still alive. Then dish soap. Nope, that was too slow acting as well. And I just kept sitting there having to manually get these mites off the plant. Then we went nuclear and got rubbing alcohol, 72% isopropyl for those who have this problem at home. And I mixed it with the lemon juice and the dish soap.
0: Oh, with the citrus.
2: And that was the end of that. And my plants are mite free.
0: But need that concoction.
2: Yeah. And I have ants now coming to pick up the bodies. I'm spending a lot of time staring at this. And I have to tell you, David, it's bringing me a lot of joy. And I really think like our little, you know, lizard brains actually do need to touch grass.
0: This is your mental break from, you know, podcasting and editing and book tour and all that stuff. You need to be extinguishing small insects.
2: Which, you know, I actually feel very mixed about, because if you're in my house, no bugs die in my house.
0: Yes.
2: But, you know, these peppers are very important to my son. So some mites had to die.
0: Yeah. And you have to be a good mom. Yeah. Motherhood takes over for that philosophical never kill an insect thing that you have going on. Okay, Mo.
4: I got a rant. Now that I've got two teenagers, I see more, not from mine, obviously, but I see more of, like, kids are cruel. And in the latest example of that, there's Wall Street Journal just had an interesting story about a new bullying tactic that's creeping into school cafeterias, where kids are snapping and sharing photos of other students eating lunch. And the shaming tends to kind of fall into one of two categories, apparently. The ugly mouthful, like catching that shot of someone when they're just looking gross.
2: Mastication is gross.
4: Or the lonely eater.
0: Oh, no, that's awful.
4: And they're posting it on text chains, on social media. There was a kid in San Diego who said this has happened to them like 30, 40 times. There is a girl in Ohio who ended up not eating in front of anyone at school again for a full year because of this. Like, kids can be cruel. And in social media, they have the era of social media and phones everywhere, they have no mechanism to escape it, apparently, at any time. So this is yet reason number 2032 why I support keeping phones out of our schools altogether.
0: Which is a debate in Pennsylvania and other places.
4: In a lot of places,
0: thinking about
4: yeah.
0: banning it altogether, yeah.
4: Yeah.
2: Well, if you're listening to this show and ate lunch alone in high school, don't worry. I did too.
0: Me too. And sometimes I liked it, like
2: Same.
0: A lot. Like it, I mean.
4: I still like it. Eating alone. Yeah.
2: And we're all ugly eaters. So don't you worry about it, nerds. The nerds end up winning in the end.
0: I don't know if there's a rant or rave. You two travel as much as I do. When you're in hotels, iron or steamer?
4: Steamer.
2: Steamer.
0: Can we rave about steamers?
4: Please.
0: Like I've been staying in one hotel a lot, and the hotel reliably has had a steamer in the room, and I have come to like expect it. And I got to my room late in the evening, and there was an iron. And I was like,
2: nature of— What are you steaming your t-shirt and jeans? What are you steaming there, David?
0: Like a blazer for the next day? Like uh-huh. just get it ready, steam it? Is that so crazy?
2: We wear a t-shirt every day.
0: I mean, with you two, yeah. But sometimes I've got a blazer behind me. So I think, I don't know if it's a cost thing. I just think, I don't know if anyone out there is begging to keep irons instead of switching to steamers. And I want to rave about hotels.
2: Women can't use iron because we have all these darts, you know, for our boobs. And so you can't really iron around darts. Mm. It's very hard.
0: Okay. I will let you make that argument to the hotels for why they should all have steamers.
2: And it's sexist to have irons.
0: Yes. What she said. So I hope all the hotels out there are hearing us.
2: By the way, you know how we know women are like really coming up in executive world is because now these hotels do have steamers, which is more female friendly, and often they have makeup wipes in the room. That's a new thing that is also for female business travelers. So women, you're taking over that C-suite, and I love it.
0: And it's about time. Okay, that's all the time we have. Sarah, Mo, thank you. Thank you to Leo Duran, who's the producer of Left, Right, and Center. Thank you to our executive producer, Arnie Seipel. The show is recorded and mixed by Nick Lamponi. Thank you to Jason Munduck. I hear it's So Good Media in Lancaster, Pennsylvania, for hosting me. Todd M. Simon composed our theme music. 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

0: Grant, I wonder if you know what these four words have in common. Leveret, elver, spat, and smolt.
1: And one of the things we say around here is when something is finished or when you've completed a task, you will end it with, "That's it, Fort Pitt."
2: It would have been around 1974, and my grandfather would come in from outside and he would say, "The fog is thick as burgoo out there." And I would say, "Papa, what is burgoo?" And he would just laugh.
3: So I didn't grow up in Florida. I grew up in Sacramento, California. And we didn't play rock, paper, scissors. We played Rochambeau. I don't know why.
4: Coming up next on Away With Words.
5: Oh, you know so-and-so. He's just an old band doozer.
6: Live from NPR News in Washington, I'm Nora Rahm. President Trump says Iran has no choice but to reach an agreement with the U.S. to end the war. He said the Iranian leaders had dealt with weak U.S. leaders in the past, but now he says Iran is virtually incapacitated.
7: They're proud. There are things they never thought they'd be doing that they're going to have to do. They've got no choice. And it takes a little while. You know, you're talking about 47 years of getting away with whatever they wanted. I mean, this should have been done long ago.
6: President Trump was interviewed Friday by NBC. It was broadcast today on Meet the Press. Investors will get a look into both inflation and the housing market this week. NPR Stephen Bisaha reports home sales have been dragging.
8: Historically, spring is a hot time for home sales, but the market's cooled in recent years due to high mortgage rates. Tuesday, the National Association of Realtors will report May's existing home sales. Zillow's already reported sales down nearly 3% from a year earlier. On Wednesday, the Labor Department will share the latest on consumer prices. In April, prices rose 3.8% year over year, much faster than the Federal Reserve would like. If this week gives us similar inflation numbers for May, that would increase pressure on the Fed to raise interest rates this year, especially after a strong jobs report showed May added 172,000 jobs in a still resilient labor market. Stephen Bisaha, NPR News.
6: Voters in Peru are heading to the polls today to elect a new president. Recent surveys indicate most people are deeply unhappy with the stark far-left versus far-right choice. Simeon Tagle has more from Lima.
9: For the third time in the last four elections, Peruvians face a polarizing choice of presidential candidates. Far-right candidate Keiko Fujimori or a far-left opponent, Roberto Sanchez. The election comes after years of political chaos, runaway corruption, and rising street crime. Many voters blame the outgoing scandal-racked Congress, dominated by Keiko's Popular Force Party. She is promising to build maximum security prisons and send the army into the streets. Sanchez, a member of that Congress, plans to nationalize large chunks of the economy and curb imports. The tightly contested election is expected to be decided by the unusually high number of undecided voters who are dissatisfied with both candidates. For NPR News, I'm Simeon Tagle in Lima, Peru.
6: Kosovo is holding another parliamentary election today, the third in 18 months. The political parties have failed to agree on a new president. Kosovo is one of the poorest nations in Europe and wants to join the European Union, but has had no functioning government much of the past year. Analysts predict the governing party will collect the most votes, but would need to reach agreement then with opposition parties. This is NPR News in Washington. The Nigerian army said today it's freed 360 people who had been abducted by the militant group Boko Haram. They included men, women, and children from various communities. An army spokesman said two babies had died before they could be rescued. The Tony Awards will be held at Radio City Music Hall in New York City tonight. Musical and play revivals have gotten the biggest buzz this season, but Jeff London reports the prize for Best Musical has the most effect on the box office.
10: Will it be an adaptation of the teenage vampire movie The Lost Boys? When the or the Titanic parody Titanic? Two-person show, Two Strangers Carry a Cake Across New York.
11: New York!
10: Or the Golden Age musical parody, Schmigadoon. all four will be performing on the Tonys broadcast, and all four could use the box office boost. All but Two Strangers have announced national tours. For NPR News, I'm Jeff London in New York.
6: The mullet haircut, short in the front, long in the back, is having a moment. The 2026 Mullet Championship was held yesterday in Copenhagen. More than 1,000 people came to watch. 12 contestants were judged on their cut's style, uniqueness, and overall performance. Judge Bobby Agren, who owns two hair salons, says he likes the finesse, the twist, the nostalgia, maybe ugly in a beautiful way. I'm Nora Rahm, NPR News in Washington.
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4: You're listening to Away with Words, the show about language and how we use it. I'm Grant Barrett.
0: And I'm Martha Barnett. Grant, I wonder if you know what these four words have in common. Leveret, elver, spat, and smolt.
4: Are these geology terms? I'm thinking of smolt and smelt, and leveret sounds like leverite, which is a jokey name for rocks that you leave right there.
0: Right there. That's right.
4: But I don't know the middle two.
0: Okay.
4: Baby animals of some kind?
0: Maybe
4: fish? Maybe turtles?
0: Yes. These are all names for baby animals. An elver is a baby eel. A smolt is a baby salmon. A spat is a baby oyster. And a leveret is a baby hare.
4: Okay. More bells are ringing now. They're distant in another valley, but it's all. Yeah. I did know these terms at some point.
0: Yeah. They're terms that you come across every once in a while, and then you just forget them because when are you ever going to talk about, you know?
4: But I learned the one for the oysters in Joseph Mitchell's famous essays in The New Yorker about oysters and clams in the New York Harbor.
0: Oh.
4: But tell me why you're thinking about baby animals.
0: Well, I'm thinking about baby hares, H-A-R-E-S, in particular, because I just finished a whole book about a baby hare, and it's a fantastic book. It's the book that I'm pushing onto all my friends, and I want to talk about it later in the show. It's called Raising Hare.
4: Oh, lovely. Yeah, I'm always interested in your book recommendations. And you, the listener, Martha and I would love to hear what you're reading and also get your language stories, thoughts, questions, and ideas. You can call or text toll-free in the United States and Canada, 877-929-9673. 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And on the bottom of every page is a contact form and more ways to reach us.
0: Hi there. You have a way with words.
1: Hi, Martha. This is Jimmy Prophet. I'm from East Tennessee.
0: Hi, Jimmy. We're glad to have you from East Tennessee, one of my favorite parts of the country. Yeah. What's up?
1: Well, I actually grew up in the Shenandoah Valley in Virginia.
0: Mm-hmm. One of my other favorites.
1: In Shenandoah County in particular. I know. I've heard you mention it before. And my mom used to say a word, and my grandmother used the same word many times to describe a moth that was in their presence. And my mom was scared to death of them, and she would yell, cattle bat. And we knew that when she yelled cattle bat, it was time to get out of her way because she was going to do whatever it took to get away from it. And I don't know why she called it a cattle bat. My grandmother did the same thing. And I didn't know if it was something that was maybe just a version of candle bat maybe, or, you know, I've heard of a horse fly, so why not a cattle bat? I don't know.
0: Right?
4: This is wonderful. So two generations of people calling moths, and we're talking about the dark, fluttery insects, M-O-T-H.
1: Yeah, just flying around a light or something.
4: Cattle bats. And for the listeners, we want to spell that to make sure it's clear what you're saying. C-A-T-T-L-E.
1: Yeah.
4: B-A-T-S. The flying mammals. What's so interesting about this, Jimmy, is that usually the word is candle bat, just like you suggested, C-A-N-D-L-E, the cylinders that you light to put some illumination in the room. And there's a bunch of things happening here, a bunch of things happening here. But usually it's not cattle bat, it's candle bat. But I can totally see how phonetically, because those two words are so similar and they begin the same, they end the same, they've got two syllables, they're stressed the same, just easy right. to call for cattle to come out of candle. But a couple of interesting things have happened here. When you look into folklore of language, you'll often find that things are swapped around. So moths, for example, have long been a source of folklore and folk names because they kind of seem like this mirror world version of butterflies. They're dark or neutral where butterflies are colorful, or they come out at dusk or night when butterflies usually appear during the day. So there's this kind of off and on, black and white, mm-hmm. just reverse thing there. But you will sometimes find in various English dialects that moths are called bats and bats are called moths. For example, in the Caribbean, there's more than a few countries, including Jamaica and Barbados, where they do this, where sometimes bats are just called moths and moths are just called bats, depending. And there's a kind of moth in Jamaica that's usually called the black witch. It's a very big, dark moth, but it's also sometimes called the duppy bat. Duppy, D-U-P-P-Y, means spirit or ghost. So you'll just find them swapped back and forth. And the history of moths is like that. They are often just called some version of butterfly in Spanish. They might be called the mariposa de luz, butterfly of light, or mariposa nocturna, which is a butterfly, a nighttime butterfly, nocturnal butterfly, which isn't the same as the bat moth swapping, but it's a moth butterfly swapping. Again, it's a weird right. thing happening in the taxonomy where categories are a little shifty, right? They mush around a little bit. They're not always as clear cut as you'll find in science
12: and
4: itself.
12: You know, that's funny. My mom was not scared of a butterfly, but I remember one time she actually ripped the door handle off the inside of the car trying to get away from a moth that had gotten in flapping around the light in the dome light inside the car when we were kids.
4: Yeah.
12: So like I said, we knew to get out of the way because she was.
4: Yeah.
13: Wow.
12: But my grandmother wasn't the same way. My mom did say one time when she was a little girl that her brothers, when she was walking home from school, had grabbed a cricket or grasshopper or something and put it in the sleeve of her dress, and it was Ooh. Hopping around and it freaked her out and things like that would move quickly.
4: Yeah.
13: Little bugs that would move quickly.
4: Yeah. Cause moths are erratic, right? They're not necessarily yes. quite sure where they're going next, and it could be on you.
12: Yes.
4: But that's kind of the gist of what we know. It's an interesting connection to the way folklore isn't always so clear cut, and bats and moths, so anything that flies at night, even if it's not the winged mammal, might be called a moth. So, and vice versa. But sometimes you might also hear candle fly or candle bug, C-A-N-D-L-E.
12: Okay. Well, that's interesting. I always thought maybe it was candle bat that they were saying, but just came out cattle bat.
13: Well, Jimmy, thanks so much for sharing this story. I didn't know that people were that afraid of moths, but I guess there are some people out there who are. But, you know, a cattle bat sounds a lot bigger than a candle bat.
12: It does. And like I said, if there's a horse fly, maybe there is. Well, thank you all so much for including me. I appreciate it.
4: Yeah, sure. Yeah. Call us again sometime, all right?
12: Uh-huh. Bye-bye.
13: Bye, Jimmy. Bye-bye.
4: Hello, you have a way with words.
14: Hi, this is Joe Messina from Pittsburgh, Pennsylvania.
4: Hi, Joe. Welcome to the show. What's up?
14: If you haven't heard, Pittsburgh is we're a hotbed of, I don't know, linguistic abnormalities.
4: Yeah, Pittsburghese has been well studied. I think Barbara Johnson has studied a bunch of it. What's the Pittsburghese you want to talk about today?
14: I'm not sure if it's particularly a Pittsburghese, but at the forks of the Ohio River, where the Monongahela and Allegheny come together at Point State Park in town, there's a great museum and the outline of what was Fort Pitt, which was built around 1760. and one of the things we say around here is when something is finished or when you've completed a task, you will end it with, "That's it, Fort Pitt." Or you're unloading and someone may ask you, "Well, is that the last box?" You'll reply, "That's it, Fort Pitt." And I was wondering, is that unique to us, or does anybody else in the country say those things?
4: I love it. That's it, Fort Pitt.

0: so the same pit that Pittsburgh is named after.
1: Correct.
2: And do you have any idea where that might have come from?
1: I don't. I went through the museum not long ago, which, again, is a terrific tour. And we didn't touch on it. And nothing in the tour stood out to me that had to do with finality, except that it was built on the site of Fort Duquesne after it was razed and the French retreated into Canada.
2: Right. Yeah, the Fort Pitt Brewing Company brewed beer there from 1906 to 1957. And there was a slogan that became very popular locally, Fort Pitt, that's it. Meaning, you know, it's the best beer you can find. And so Fort Pitt, that's it, became this little saying in advertising. And over time, some people picked it up as that's it, Fort Pitt.
0: So the ad, Martha, was saying you found the beer. That's the one, basically. This is it. This is the greatest beer.
2: Right. Fort Pitt, that's it. And the researcher Barry Popick found some early examples of that. Somebody wrote in a chat group in 1993, I have an elderly friend in their 70s who constantly uses the phrase, that's it, Fort Pitt, as an explanation, particularly when completing crossword puzzles. So.
0: But it's older. We're talking, what, 1940s?
2: Well, yeah, the advertising slogan, and I'm sure people just reversed it pretty quickly. Fort Pitt, that's it, becomes that's it, Fort Pitt. You know,
0: I love it. It's so just it's this adorable. I mean, I don't mean this in a condescending way, but I like it. It's very adorable to have your own regional saying. It's very cool.
1: That is a great piece of trivia. Thank you.
2: Yeah, it's wonderful. I keep waiting for Dr. Robbie to finish a procedure and say, that's it, Fort Pitt. Maybe next season, right?
0: Yeah, next season. That's outstanding.
1: Well,
0: that's what we know,
1: very much.
0: Joe. I didn't mean to rhyme again, friend, but
2: but that's it. Yeah. Fort Pitt.
1: Yeah, thank you both very much. I'm completely satisfied, and that's it, Fort Pitt.
2: Excellent.
0: Thanks, Joe. Take care of yourself and call us again sometime, all right?
1: Awesome, thanks.
0: All right, be well.
2: Bye-bye.
0: But it does join this pantheon of other advertising slogans that became more than an advertising slogan.
2: Oh,
0: we
2: yeah.
0: talked years ago about Got the Mott's, about Mott's apple juice,
2: oh, yeah.
0: and
2: yeah.
0: talking about more of something than Carter has liver pills, also
2: right.
0: from advertising. And famous, more recent ones like Take a Licking and Keep on Ticking, or Don't Leave Home Without It.
2: Right, or don't forget Claire Peller with Where's the Beef?
0: Where's the Beef? Yeah, that one almost instantly entered mainstream language.
2: You know, not long ago, I was getting into a hot tub, and it was extra hot, hotter than I expected. And I said, who? And then I immediately said to myself, Smith's Furniture, that's who. And everybody who grew up in Louisville, Kentucky, when I did, will know what I was talking about. Because there was this ad for a furniture store that featured an owl blinking at you. And it would say, who? And the announcer would say, Smith's Furniture, that's who.
0: Oh, these are so common, where we have these little lines and phrases that come from ads, either national or local, and yeah. somehow they become part of our personal daily discourse. 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
2: yeah,
0: this.
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0: You're listening to Away With Words, the show about language and how we use it. I'm Grant Barrett.
1: And I'm Martha Barnett. And glad handing his way around the room, kissing babies all around. It's our quiz guy, John Chinesky.
2: Hey, how you doing? How are you? How are you? Good to see you. What's up? How you? Nice. This is great. Thank you for coming, everybody. Thanks. This is just great. Look, you guys, I've talked about cryptic crosswords before, which I consider the gold standard of grid puzzles. Now, there are about a dozen different cryptic clue types, and this one that we're going to talk about today is kind of rare. I don't see it very often, but I think it's pretty fun. I call it the cycle, all right? You take a word, and you cycle the letters by moving the final letter to the beginning, and you get a new word. And you won't see this very often, but sometimes this will be used as part of a bigger clue. For example, the word earth. If you cycle the H to the beginning, you get
0: heart.
2: Heart, yes, very good. That simple. You're just moving basically, this is the simple cycle. You're just moving the last letter to the beginning, okay? Unfortunately, I do have to put a level of difficulty above that. I'll give you a sentence that clues two words. You take one of those words and move its last letter to the beginning, and you get another clued word in that clue. Got it?
0: Okay. All right.
2: Here we go. It wasn't hard to get enough votes to pass the bill.
0: I'm thinking about enough votes. I'm thinking about ayes or yeses.
1: What about easy and yays?
2: Yes, very good.
0: There we go.
2: Yeah, easy enough. Yay, it was easy enough for Martha. Easy and yays. The underworld king is attended by a spirit.
0: So he's a mob boss or a don or a...
1: Hades?
2: No, what do you think, Martha?
1: Hades?
2: Yeah.
1: Is what? Hades
0: shade.
1: Is... Oh, shade.
2: Yeah, Hades is attended by a shade, a spirit or shade.
0: Oh,
2: well,
0: underworld,
2: done.
0: A different underworld.
2: Good teamwork.
1: Yeah. We went
2: very
1: to
2: good.
1: Different underworlds.
0: I'm thinking of Tammany Hall.
2: Right. Yeah. Riley's emotions ran the gamut from rage to joy.
1: Oh, boy.
0: This is going to be a core memory. I know it.
1: Riley's
0: rage to joy. So her range and her anger.
2: Yes, very good. Anger
1: rage. Good.
2: Take anger, move the R to the beginning, you get range. I wagered on 2, 4, 6, and 8. And, well, it was almost 8.
0: So it was 7. Or 7.5, 7.75.
1: Seven and even.
2: Yes, I wagered on the evens, and, well, it ended up being 7, which is not one of the evens.
0: Nice.
2: Well,
0: that's
2: done.
0: There's something really pleasing about that one.
2: Very good. Here's the last one. They say her potatoes with a lightly browned, cheesy crust earned her those 2 Michelin stars.
1: I love the sentences.
2: Thanks.
0: Lightly browned, cheesy crust.
1: Are we talking about a French name?
2: Mm-hmm.
0: Yeah. Oh.
1: Yeah. Oh, gratin.
2: Gratin.
1: And then that becomes rating.
2: Rating. The 2 Michelin stars is her rating. Yes, very good. Gratin and rating. Well done.
0: John, give our best to the family. Thanks again for coming out and doing this really hard quiz with us.
2: You
1: really
2: too, guys.
1: Hard.
2: Cheers to you and yours. I'll see you next time.
0: All right. Bye-bye. Well.
1: Thanks, John.
0: John's not the only one who can talk to us. We've got a toll-free line available in the United States and Canada, 877-929-9673.
1: Hello, you have a way with words.
3: Yes, hello. This is Sarah from Elk Rapids, Michigan.
1: Hi, Sarah. We're glad to have you. What'd you call us about today?
3: So, well, I've always been curious about a word that turned up in our family lore. It's from a story that my mom told me when she was talking about her childhood. So it's something that happened, I guess, about 100 years ago. And she told me that when she and her younger brother and sister were at the age when swear words became quite enticing to them, my grandparents, who were upstanding citizens, were a little perturbed about this and kind of appalled. So they cooked up a scheme. And so one day when the 3 children were at the dining table, Grandma and Grandpa went into the next room, and my grandfather said in a slightly louder than usual voice to my grandmother, "Oh, you know, so-and-so, he's just an old bandoozer." And my grandmother quickly shushed him, and she said, "Oh, not so loud, dear, the children might hear." So, of course, the children's ears perked right up when they overheard their parents talking, and the word bandoozer instantly became their very favorite. So they really thought they were hot stuff when they slung that word around. So I guess my question is, was bandoozer an actual word in that time frame, or was it something my grandfather just simply made up?
0: So your story is so wonderful. I can't even believe it, Sarah. So they manufactured this word, I'm pretty sure. Did they tell you over the years? I mean, was it passed down to you now that you're an adult that this word was invented?
3: Well, I never talked about it with my grandparents, okay. I guess. But I don't remember if they had passed at the time my mother told me about this. Mm-hmm. I mean, I've heard of bamboozled, but bandoozer just seemed to be something that they had used. So I couldn't tell where it originated.
0: Yeah. Well, yeah, everything that I know about swearing, and I kind of have this sideline of swearing, says that it's an invented word from your family's story. But that idea of creating a fake swear word, that one has got some legs. Many people have done that with their children or their classrooms. We had a caller, Martha, if you remember, tell us that sacapuntas, which means pencil sharpener in Spanish, yes, was their fake swear word. And there's a wonderful book, by the way, Sarah, about fake swearing. It's called The Craptastic Book of Pseudo Swearing by Michelle Witte, Witte, and you can find it as an ebook on bookshop.org and other online booksellers. There's a lot of this stuff, a lot of it from popular entertainment. Like in science fiction alone, there's Gorum from Firefly, Smeg from Red Dwarf, Frack from Battlestar Galactica, and Frel from Farscape, and there's even more. But like so many fake swear words have been invented.
3: Well, that is fascinating.
0: It's a wonderful tradition, I think.
3: Yeah, it seemed to work. At least it worked well for the first week or so until the kids discovered it really was not a swear word.
0: It only lasted a week. I was hoping was like a lifetime thing that they only found out on like the grandparents' deathbed.
1: This could be painful on the playground, right? If they're using it with other kids.
0: That's not a word.
3: So perhaps it spread among their friends. Who knows?
0: Who knows? But I will tell you that it doesn't appear in any of the reference works that I know.
3: Oh, well,
0: and I got a lot of them.
3: Appreciate you checking.
0: One thing I want to leave you with before we go, in children's lore, there's also fake gestures, fake offensive gestures. So, for example, instead of holding up the middle finger, you hold up your pinky finger.
3: Oh,
0: and so that's a thing. So it's not just words that we fake when we're trying to do pretend swearing or pretend naughty behavior.
3: I'll have to keep all of that in mind for my grandchildren.
1: You do that, Sarah. Thank you so much for calling.
0: Yeah, take care of yourself.
3: Thank you so much. I appreciate you looking into it
0: for me.
3: Mystery solved.
0: Yep.
3: Bye.
1: Louise Smart from Ellensburg, Washington, shared a word with us that I didn't know. The word is pobbies, P-O-B-B-I-E-S. Pobbies refers to a mix of warm milk, bread, and sugar. She says British mothers used to give it to their child to fill them up or if they weren't feeling well. But she says that her mother used to make up a batch to give to the family of hedgehogs that lived in the front garden.
0: Oh, Pobbies. That's adorable. It's also very British. We'd love to hear the little food customs, the little food ways that you and your family have. 877-929-9673.
1: Hi there. You have a way with words.
4: Hi. How are you?
1: I'm doing well. Who is this and where are you?
4: My name is Allison, and I'm calling from Madison, Wisconsin.
1: Hey, Allison.
0: Hi, Allison.
1: What's going on up there?
4: So I was swimming laps the other day at the YMCA near to my house, and I looked up at a sign on a door, and it said that the outside space was reserved for programming. And I thought to myself, like, outside space, that sounds kind of awkward. Why don't they just say outer space? And then I kind of laughed because, like, outer space seemed ridiculous. And then I had questions about, like, why does outer space, why does it sound so ridiculous? Like, what? Why don't we use the word outer to describe things anymore?
0: Okay, so you're talking about, first of all, one of the things you're talking about is a linguistic collision of where we have these two terms. We can't talk about the outer space of a building because that makes it sound like it's circling the planet.
4: Right.
0: Yeah.
4: Right. It sounded very odd.
0: Yeah, and so that is a thing. It's actually a thing. The oddness that you felt there as a native speaker of English is exactly what happens when two words try to occupy the same space, and it's just clear that we're going to need to say something else. This is why you would use the word outside to talk about the space outside a building rather than outer, because it's just the way it's going to go, because you know in your heart that it's clearer that way. So am I hearing you trying to get at the really why we talk about outer space at all? What does that outer mean, and why is that happening?
4: Well, and I was also like wondering, like, is outer space a technical term? It seems like when I read things about like science based things, they use space. They don't use the word outer space. And so I was wondering, like, I guess sort of, what the difference is between space and outer space?
0: I think while, for example, in the recent Artemis 2 mission, we had much discussion of space and maybe people talked about outer space. I think what they tend to do is prefer to talk about altitude and how far you away are from a certain part of the planet or other things in space, because you always need a point of reference in space. And often mm-hmm. Earth is that point of reference, or the International Space Station or the moon or what have you. So outer space isn't necessarily a term that they're going to use except in a casual way. But that outer is really interesting, and it comes up in a poem in 1841 or 1842 by a woman named Emmeline Stuart Wortley. And the poem isn't that great, so I'm not going to repeat it here. But she uses outer space, and because it's poetry, it is not even clear to me that she's actually talking about, you know, way up high outside the atmosphere where there's nothing but a vacuum and whatever space debris happens to be there. But other people who've studied this stuff insist that's what she's talking about. She's talking about actual outer spaces, you know, today. But not long after, by the mid-1840s, you could get famous people like Humboldt, who did all this exploring and stuff and wrote in German and English and used variations on the term, talking about outer space. And he talks about in relation to the cosmos and the remoter regions of universal space and the bodies belonging to the outer world. And all these, he's just talking about outer meaning away from Earth. So it's outer, just far from us. We're very self-centered as humans. We think Earth is everything and everything else is in relationship to it. So that outer is only really talking about how far we are away from the planet.
4: I see.
0: So everything away from us is outer.
4: Okay. See, I was thinking that maybe outer space is more of like a science fiction term.
0: Well, it does turn into science fiction, definitely by H.G. Wells. Wrote in 1901, H.G. Wells had it in one of the books talking about a character going into outer space. So by that time, 60 years is not that long in linguistic terms. 60 years later, you could just use it in science fiction and people would know what you meant. It kind of caught on rather quickly.
1: Well, Allison, thanks so much for the question.
4: Yeah, thank you for taking my call. It was great to talk to you.
0: Yeah,
1: great
0: sure. Take care.
1: You.
0: Call us again sometime. Bye-bye.
4: Thank you.
1: 877-929-9673 or send an email anytime, words@waywardradio.org. Hello, you have a way with words.
5: Hi, this is Jody. I'm calling from Ohio, although I am a native born and raised in Southern California in the Valley. I guess you could say I was a Valley girl.
0: What? What? Nice.
1: All right. So what's on your mind today, Jody?
5: All right. So I listened to your show and I love it. And I'm like, okay, I've always wanted to know this. So when I was growing up, my family used a particular word for vomit, throw up, and that word was erp. And I didn't grow up wondering it because I literally, that's the word we used. If the dog erped, he erped, you know, or the cat or me, Or if you feel sick, you can erp into the bucket. It was just a word we used. We could say vomit or throw up, but puke was rude. So we didn't use that word. But it was mostly erp. And it was all I knew, really. I mean, not all I knew. I knew the other words, but that's all we used for that pretty much. And then as I was getting older and I would go to friends' houses, you know, you kind of expand beyond your own home. You know, it's not something that comes up all the time, but if somebody were to throw up, I would say, oh, he erped, or look, the dog erped over here. And they would kind of like go, what? Seriously. And that's when I started to learn it wasn't like an average word that everybody knew. Mm-hmm. And I go, oh, he threw up. And most people just went, oh. Mm-hmm. And as I got older, you know, still with my family, I guess we would use it. It's not like we couldn't say else. I don't use it at all anymore, except when I'm playing Scrabble or something where you, because I love word games. So when you're generating your own words, and darn it, that word has never been in there, at least defined as the way I would spell it. Either E-A-R-P is what I thought, like Wyatt Earp, or U-R-P, or I guess it could be E-R-P. And it never, I never could find that word that means vomit. And I've asked a few people here and there, I mean, you know, how often do you start talking about vomit with people? But as it's appropriate. Hey, you guys ever heard of this word? Nope. Okay. No, that's weird.
0: But we have, Jody, Martha and I have for sure. We've definitely heard of this. But let me ask you a question just on the off chance I get the answer I want.
5: Okay.
0: So you're from California.
5: Yes.
0: But where are your parents from?
5: Okay. My mom grew up in Central Valley, Taft, California, and which is near Bakersfield. Mm-hmm. And my dad was from the Midwest. My mom's parents, which I think it's that side of the family, I'm almost positive that it came from. My grandma, her mom was born in Kansas. And so they were in the Midwest area. But then, you know, they migrated to California.
0: The reason I asked is because when the linguistic atlases have researched the terms that people use for vomit, and they did do it, and the Dictionary of American Regional English did its own field work, and they asked a question about, you know, what do you call this activity, this biological activity? Mm-hmm. ERP, U-R-P as it's usually spelled, was incredibly common in the Mississippi Valley, kind of Louisiana and northward and kind of east and west of there, including Georgia, maybe even as far west as the Southwest, you know, Southwest kind of capital S Southwest as a geographic destination. So it was particularly strong. Of course, there's a big asterisk here is that all that field work is old. You know, that field work is 50, 60, 70 years old. But, you know, sometimes those patterns hold remarkably well over the decades. But interestingly, the word actually appears in the movie Grease. You know, like... Yeah, the high school...
5: I know that very well.
0: Yes, there's a line from Rizzo where the I think it's the principal or says something about, I'm not only a prince, I'm a pal, I'm a principal or something like that. It's just ridiculous. And she says something along the lines like, she's like, Jason, Jason, bring the basin, erp, slop, get the mop. Or maybe she just says the last part, erp, slop, get the mop.
5: Wow, I never noticed that.
0: There's this long, so throughout folklore, there's records of this particular long saying, kind of a playground saying of, icky dicky, I feel sicky, Jason, Jason, bring the basin, erp, slop, get the mop. And so part of that appears
5: really
0: in the movie Grease. And I wonder if it was a little bit of a popularizer of ERP, U-R-P, to mean vomit.
5: I love that. ERP, slop, hit them up. I'm going to go write that down right now.
0: You take care of yourself now.
5: Thank you very much.
0: Bye-bye.
1: Well, if a language question comes up for you, you can always call us 877-929-9673.

0: You're listening to Away With Words, the show about language and how we use it. I'm Grant Barrett.
1: And I'm Martha Barnett. At the top of the show, I mentioned a book I'm really excited about. It's a memoir by British writer Chloe Dalton, and it's called Raising Hare, H-A-R-E. At the beginning of the book, Dalton is a hard-charging political speechwriter in London. She travels all over the world at a moment's notice. But during COVID, she's stuck in a small home in the countryside. And one cold day, she's out walking along a dirt road, and she chances upon a tiny creature in the middle of it. And she writes, "The animal, no longer than the width of my palm, lay on its stomach with its eyes open and its short, silky ears held tightly against its back. Its fur was dark brown, thick and choppy, and grew in delicate curls along its spine. Long, pale guard hairs and whiskers stood out from its body and glowed in the weak sun, creating a corona of light around its rump and muzzle. Set against the bare earth and dry grass, it was hard to tell where its fur ended and the ground began. It blended into the dead winter landscape so completely, but for the rapid rise and fall of its flanks, I would have mistaken it for a stone." And when she returns hours later, that little creature is still there, and there are birds of prey circling overhead. So she's torn about whether to let nature take its course. And then against her better judgment, she scoops it up in a handful of dry leaves and heads home. Now, this little leveret weighs less than an apple. And of course, once she gets it home, she thinks, oh my gosh, what have I done? What do I do? An expert tells her that most leverets in captivity either die of shock or starve. And the books that she finds about hares are mostly about hunting or cooking them. But she finds answers, oddly enough, in a 250-year-old poem. In the late 1700s, the poet William Cowper kept hares as pets, and he wrote about them and what they ate. And so she tries feeding the leveret what he suggests, porridge, oats, and coriander. And improbably, this little animal begins to thrive. And she goes on to read lots of natural history and folklore involving hares, and her memoir is rich with all of that information. But she's always mindful of the need to respect the fact that this is a wild animal. This isn't how it's supposed to be. So she's careful not to name it or pet it or assume its gender. Instead, she adjusts her life so that the growing leveret has the run of her house and her garden. And this memoir is a meditation on nature and our relationship to it, for better and for worse. It's about slowing down and observing. And surprisingly, there's also this quiet underlying amount of suspense through it. You get invested in this question of, will the animal survive? Because after all, this is nature, and the natural world, for all its beauty, can also be grim. But there's some absolutely gorgeous writing to savor here. And for me, it changed the way that I think about hares. I think about leverets. And you know, Grant, there are a few books that I want to read all over again right away. And this is one of them.
0: Yes, you've been forcing this book on everyone. It's my turn next. Thank you so much, Martha, for sharing this lovely book with us. We will link to Raising Hare by Chloe Dalton on our website at waywardradio.org. And as always, Martha and I love to hear what you're reading. 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Hello, you have Away With Words.
2: Hi, good afternoon. My name is Catherine. I'm calling from Ontario in Canada, but my question is about a phrase that I heard when I was growing up in Newfoundland. So it would have been around 1974, and my grandfather would come in from outside, and he would say, "The fog is thick as burgoo out there." And I would say, "Papa, what is burgoo?" And he would just laugh, and I have never heard anybody else say it.
0: The fog is thick as burgoo. So we're talking you can't see your hand in front of your face kind of thickness.
2: Exactly. Mm-hmm. Yeah. Just really thick, and I've never heard anybody else in the family use it, but I don't know what burgoo is.
1: Yeah, it's as thick as oatmeal porridge, actually. Burgoo was a name that was applied by 18th century sailors to sort of that gray sludge of oatmeal that they would eat. Oats boiled in seawater, maybe a smear of salt, fat, or something like that. And so if they were talking about fog that was really, really thick, they would say it was thick as burgoo.
2: Wow, I've never heard porridge called burgoo, but it makes sense.
0: Well, it's very much a Canadianism, though. You'll find it in the Dictionary of Canadianisms on Historical Principles, although it came from England and Scotland. And for some reason, it settled more permanently in Canada.
1: Yeah, and what's really weird is as a native Kentuckian, I have to mention that burgoo in Kentucky is very, very popular, but it's not oatmeal or porridge. It's a thick soup or stew that's made with whatever meat you have around, beef, venison, pork, even squirrel and vegetables. It's usually cooked outdoors. And if you can't stand up a spoon in it, if you put the spoon in and it falls over, then that burgoo is not ready. And it's super popular in Kentucky and part of Illinois, and especially Derby Week in Louisville.
0: Yeah, I'm seeing here, Martha, that burgoo definition as oatmeal is actually kind of old-fashioned, and many people in Canada use it in the way that you've just described it, which is it's whatever you have on hand put into a stew.
1: Yeah, and we're not sure of the origin of burgoo. There's a good chance that sailors picked it up from similar-sounding Arabic or Persian words for bulgur, you know, that kind of wheat that is in tabbouleh. But we're not sure about the origin.
2: Oh, that's interesting.
1: Yeah.
2: Well, he was a fisherman, so he might have picked it up that way, right?
1: Yeah.
2: Oh, that's interesting.
1: Be.
2: Thank you so much for explaining.
1: Yeah. Sure thing. And that's B-U-R-G-O-O. I assume that's how your family knew it.
2: That's how I've always assumed it was spelled, but I've never seen it written down. So,
0: outstanding. Well, thank you so much, and you take care.
2: Thank you very much. Bye-bye.
0: Bye-bye.
1: Bye.
0: We love to hear from people all around the world. And if you're in Canada, you've got a toll-free number you can use, 877-929-9673. 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
1: Grant, I just learned the meaning of the word CRIA, C-R-I-A. It seems like it would be a great word for Scrabble or something.
0: Is this from biology? Refers to groups of animals of some kind?
1: Wow, you're on the right track there.
0: Bunnies, foxes? I'm not sure.
1: Well, a CRIA, C-R-I-A, refers to a baby llama or a baby alpaca.
0: Oh.
1: It comes from the Spanish word cría, which means the rearing of an animal or baby animal.
0: So it's an up-and-comer little fuzzy guy from the Andes.
1: Exactly. I thought that would be such a good word for
0: crossword puzzles.
1: It is
0: a really
1: good
0: word. Yeah, the list of baby animal names, and they're often very cute. If you have baby alpacas and baby llamas, we definitely want to see the pictures. But we also want your questions, stories, thoughts, whatever, about language. Call or text toll-free, 877-929-9673. Hello, you have a way with words.
3: Hi, Grant and Martha. This is Connie from Marana, Arizona. I love your show, and my question is the origin of bloody bones and rawhead. When I was a child and had younger brothers and sisters, my mother and grandmother, who are from rural Georgia, used to basically terrorize us with bloody bones and rawhead if we went rambling in any closets or drawers, and I just wondered where that came from.
0: Well, Connie, talk to us about what that terrorizing is like. So what's the circumstances here? How is this threatening you? How did this come about?
3: My mom didn't want us rambling in closets or whatever, and I don't know why she thought we'd do it. We didn't do it at home. But anyway, I just remember as a little girl, you know, 4 or 5 years old, being told that if we went into that area and opened the closets or went into Granny's Hope Chest, bloody bones and rawhead would get us. And, you know, when you're a little kid, it's scary. And I had a little sister and a little brother who are 2 and then 4 years younger than me. but when I was probably 10 or 11 and we would visit, I was afraid to go through those green curtains. And if I got through the green curtains and they didn't get me, then I wanted somebody to come into the bathroom and make sure they weren't hiding behind the shower curtain.
1: Yes, well, Rawhead and Bloody Bones, or Bloody Bones and Rawhead, it has a lot of history behind it, Connie. It's really fascinating. It goes all the way back to the mid-1500s in England, maybe even earlier than that. But Rawhead, or Tommy Rawhead, was this boogeyman used in the same way that your family used it, you know, to scare little kids into behaving. And Rawhead was the name of this ghastly creature whose skin had actually been ripped off his skull. It's really
3: gross.
1: God. Yeah, I know, right? That would scare a little kid, right? And you see this as early as 1548. There was an anti-Catholic tract that was called The Will of the Devil. And it's where the devil dictates his last will and testament to his secretaries, who are named Hobgoblin, Rawhead, and Bloody Bone. And then we see the characters named Rawhead or Tommy Rawhead or Rawhead and Bloody Bones in a lot of folklore after that. And sometimes the name is applied to just one monster, Rawhead and Bloody Bones, because this poor guy is in terrible shape. Or sometimes it's two separate creatures. But the bottom line is that Rawhead and Bloody Bones was this creepy guy with a flayed head. And it's one of those monsters that parents would use to keep kids in line, like Jenny Greenteeth, who was supposedly lurking in ponds and would pull children in if they got too close. So it's basically some serious stranger danger. It's just really grisly.
0: But Connie, something I notice in the folklore is there are echoes of exactly what you experienced, where kids are being kept away from dangerous places or places their parents don't want them by this mythology, by these fictional characters. Like Martha said, like keeping them away from a pond because kids can drown in ponds, or keeping them away from mining pits was another one. You might have these random holes in the ground from centuries of mining, and you just don't want the kids messing about there. So you'll say, oh, well, yeah, if you go over there, Tommy Rawhead's going to get you.
3: Rather than just saying it could be dangerous.
1: Yeah, dangerous isn't nearly as frightening as Tommy Rawhead.
0: Dangerous sounds exciting when you're a kid.
1: So your family was participating in a very old tradition.
0: Well, Connie, thank you so much for sharing your memories with us. We really appreciate it.
3: Thank you so much. It was lovely talking to you both.
0: Take care.
1: Okay, take care.
3: Okay, bye.
0: You can call us toll-free in the United States and Canada, 877-929-9673. 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
4: Hi, how's it going?
0: Super duper. Who is this?
4: This is Chase from Jacksonville, Florida.
0: Hi, Chase. Welcome to the program. What's on your mind?
4: Well, I had a question about something that we always would say when I was a kid. I didn't grow up in Florida. I grew up in Sacramento, California, and we didn't play rock, paper, scissors. We played Rochambeau. So it was the same kind of game. We did throw out a rock, paper, or scissors, but we didn't call it that. We called it Rochambeau.
0: Oh, interesting.
4: And I don't know why.
0: Did you pick up Rochambeau as a name for it from family or from schoolmates?
4: I just remember playing it, on the schoolyard in elementary school. And I mean, our whole family called it that, too.
0: Mm-hmm. Yeah.
4: I mean, I know now from history who Rochambeau is, but I just don't know why we called it that.
0: Yeah. Martha, it's complicated, right?
1: Well, it is. Yeah. And you mentioned Rochambeau from history. You're talking about the famous French general who was involved in the American Revolution.
4: Yeah. And I think he had something to do maybe with the French Revolution, too.
1: Mm-hmm.
4: If I'm not mistaken.
1: And so you're wondering why you called it Rochambeau and other people called it rock, paper, scissors?
4: Yeah, it's kind of always been on my mind. I was just like, why did we call it that? And then when we moved to Florida, everybody was doing rock, paper, scissors.
1: Yeah, that's interesting. I spent part of my childhood in Central Florida, and we called it scissors, paper, rock.
0: Different order.
4: Oh, that's funny, yeah.
1: Yeah, but the answer about Rochambeau is nobody knows. Nobody knows why there's a connection between this word and this choosing game. Folklorists call it a choosing game where kids or adults can sort of engage in a kind of fairness ritual. You know, you decide things depending on whether you throw out with your hand a fist or something that looks like scissors or a flat hand for paper and decide who beats who. Anyway, nobody knows. And I don't know that there's a regional component to it either. Do you, Grant?
0: No. I will say that it is probably American. And I will also say, be warned that there are false histories of the word Rochambeau out there. Some of them put forth by organizations that are devoted to Rochambeau. They just made stuff up out of whole cloth as a gag, and people believed it.
1: Yeah, but it does look like people from Europe and the United States started picking up on actually an earlier version that they encountered in Japan. It was a game called Janken Pon that was virtually identical to Rochambeau or Scissors, Paper, Rock. But I'm wondering, have you ever played Rock, Paper, Scissors, Lizard, Spock?
4: No, but I can see how that would go, though, with the hand symbol there. Yeah, live long and prosper.
1: Yeah, scissors cut paper, paper covers rock, rock crushes lizard, lizard poisons Spock, Spock smashes scissors, scissors decapitate lizard, lizard eats paper, paper disproves Spock, Spock vaporizes rock, and rock breaks scissors.
0: You know,
4: that's a good one.
0: What's funny about that is both Janken Pon, which is rock, scissors, paper, and another similar game first appear in a journal of Japanese culture in the 1890s. But this other game, Martha, is basically translates as bug fist, but it's got a snake in it, and it's got a frog in it, and it's got a slug in it. So it's snake, frog, slug. It's called Mushiken. The snake swallows the frog, the frog swallows the slug, and the slug poisons the snake.
4: Now that reminds me that we did have a lot of Japanese Americans growing up in around the Bay Area.
0: Yeah.
4: And so a lot of my friends too, they would have different versions of the game as well, now that I remember that.
0: Well, in any case, Chase, thank you so much. And if we find out more, you'll hear it on the show, all right?
4: All right, perfect. Thank you very much to you both, and it's been enjoyable listening to you for these years.
0: Oh, yeah. Thanks for sharing with us. And
1: yeah,
0: call us again sometime.
1: Thanks for calling.
0: Bye-bye.
4: All right. Cheers. Bye-bye.
0: Sometimes we talk about games of choosing, games of counting, and we'd love to hear yours. 877-929-9673. 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
1: And special thanks to our nonprofit's volunteer board, Michael Breslauer, Josh Eccles, Claire Grotting, Merrill Perlman, Bruce Rogo, Rick Seidenworm, and Betty Willis.
0: Thanks for listening. I'm Grant Barrett.
1: And I'm Martha Barnett. Until next time, goodbye.
0: So long.

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0: Today in the National Writer Series, Shelby Van Pelt says that for her novel, Remarkably Bright Creatures, she made sure to check with experts to see what octopuses realistically could do.
1: And I did have to do some editing after running it by some of these marine biology octopus experts. I was like, okay, yeah, an octopus can't carry a piece of paper. An octopus cannot operate a photocopier. Like, no. So, yeah, so I definitely did some editing around that, really tried to make his physical movements all be as close to true life as possible.
0: Remarkably Bright Creatures is Shelby Van Pelt's first novel. It's about an octopus who befriends a lonely woman who works at the aquarium where he lives. You can hear a conversation with Shelby Van Pelt coming up on this edition of the National Writer Series from Interlochen Public Radio.
2: Live from NPR News in Washington, I'm Nora Rahm. Maine holds a primary Tuesday to determine who should be the Democrat to challenge Republican Senator Susan Collins. Graham Plantner, an oyster farmer, has attracted grassroots support, but questions have surfaced. NPR's Tamara Keith has more.
3: So this started with offensive old Reddit posts that he deleted. Then last fall, there was a firestorm over a skull and crossbones tattoo he got on his chest in 2007. He swore he didn't know the symbol was associated with the Nazis and got it covered with a wolf tattoo. Then last weekend, it came out that his wife revealed that early in their marriage, she caught him sexting with a number of other women. Plantner is fighting back and also explaining that a lot of his behavior was the result of difficulty adjusting to life after his military service.
2: NPR's Tamara Keith. Israel has carried out airstrikes in Beirut's southern suburbs, marking the first attack on the Lebanese capital since a U.S. brokered ceasefire took effect. NPR's Jane Arraf reports Israel is also expanding evacuation warnings as it threatens additional strikes.
4: Israel hit the southern suburbs of Beirut, according to Lebanon state media. The Israeli military said it was in response to Hezbollah targeting northern Israel. And the Israeli military has also issued new warnings for the major city of Tyre in southern Lebanon. Here in Tyre, there's only one part of what was a thriving coastal city that is not under the threat of attack. It's the ancient part near the ancient port, and it is full of thousands of displaced people. There are Israeli warplanes overhead, but people here still seem relaxed because there's nowhere else they can flee. Jane Arraf, NPR News, in Tyre, Lebanon.
2: Ebola continues to spread in the Democratic Republic of Congo, with new figures showing more than 450 confirmed cases. Emmett Livingstone reports the government is also reimposing travel restrictions.
5: Without warning, the Congolese government suspended flights to and from the city of Bunia, the capital of Ituri province. It's the second time Congo has suspended flights since the outbreak began last month. Ituri in eastern Congo is the epicenter of the Ebola outbreak, harboring over 94% of the confirmed cases. Official figures released on Friday showed that 71 new cases had been recorded in a single day. The number of Ebola fatalities also jumped. Congo's National Institute for Public Health said in a report that this shows there is, quote, rapid and ongoing community transmission. Aid workers on the ground paint a similar picture. Hospitals are poorly equipped and overwhelmed, they say, and there's no way of knowing the true number of people who have been infected. For NPR News, I'm Emmett Livingstone in Kinshasa.
2: This is NPR. Northwest cherries are about to ship out across the globe. This year, about 19 million boxes worth of sweet cherries have ripened, as Northwest Public Broadcasting's Anna King reports.
6: Northwest cherries are already coming off trees. It will be a good harvest as long as it doesn't rain. Close to picking time, warm rain can pool in the divot near the stem. That can split the fruit, rendering it worthless. Eric Patrick, the president of the Northwest Cherry Commission, says this year, cherries will be sent to at least 20 different countries.
7: Canada is our largest export country, and then we go into Mexico, but then we also go into Singapore, Taiwan, Thailand, Vietnam, China, Japan.
6: Chelan, black pearl, and coral champagne cherries are some of the varieties that ripen first. For NPR News, I'm Anna King in Richland, Washington.
2: Pope Leo celebrated an outdoor mass in Madrid today, the second day of his week-long visit to Spain. The Vatican and local organizers say more than a million people attended in what is likely to be the largest event of his trip. He urged the crowd to live their Catholic faith by helping others, that God identifies with the poor. His visit also will include stops in Barcelona and the Canary Islands. There, he's scheduled to meet with migrants who had risked their lives crossing there from West Africa. I'm Nora Rahm, NPR News in Washington.
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0: 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I'm your host, Doug Stanton. Shelby Van Pelt's first novel, Remarkably Bright Creatures, has become an instant bestseller and a book club favorite. It's an unexpected tale of a highly intelligent giant Pacific octopus named Marcellus, who forms a friendship with a woman who mops floors at the aquarium where he is held captive. The book is now being adapted into a Netflix film starring Sally Field. Shelby spoke with Beth Milligan, head writer of the Traverse City Ticker, at Lars Hochstedt Auditorium in Traverse City. And Beth asked Shelby what life has been like since publishing her hit novel.
1: I mean, it's turned up my world upside down in the best possible way. It hasn't, it also hasn't. You know, it's funny. The roles in our house have become very much reversed from what they used to be. I was a stay-at-home mom for, 8 years. And was the primary person in charge of the kids and the house and all that stuff. And now my husband's at home doing that. He doesn't always do it the same way that I would. It's okay. In other ways, I feel like it has changed not at all. Like, I'm struck by the fact that I'm still sitting down at my desk every day struggling to write a book, another book now. The laundry still needs to be done and folded. Like, life kind of goes on. But it's been a truly wild ride.
9: Yeah, I mean, I want to ask you about that because we've had so many authors at the Writer Series over the years who have come here with long careers under their belts. You know, everyone from David Sedaris to Mitch Albom, Jodi Picoult, and I have no doubt that you will be back here in the future with more of your books. But it's really interesting to talk to an author who's kind of at the start of that journey, because I do have to imagine that your world has been turned upside down, probably your family's world too. And I'm really curious, I'm sure there's been some joys and surprises that have come with that, but maybe some challenges too.
1: Yeah, I mean, I feel like the one of the biggest changes is that it changed my relationship to writing and to reading. Writing has always been like a hobby, you know, before it was a job. Reading, I'm a longtime reader. I love reading. Now reading is kind of in the work sphere. And so I've had to kind of find new hobbies, because it's good to have something that you just do for the pure joy of it, not because you're necessarily good at it or trying to make money at it. I've recently started taking guitar lessons. I played when I was a kid, and I'm like, I'm going to play guitar really badly and have it not matter.
9: And what about just becoming famous, like from a personal level? How is that for you? Do you like being, I mean, you're here obviously doing great events with people, and you seem like you've been doing a lot of touring, but how has that been for you?
1: I mean, the events are a lot of fun. I love meeting readers. I love meeting people. I guess I'm maybe a little bit more extroverted than some other authors and writers, because I truly do like enjoy it. The only place I've ever been like recognized was at a bookstore, which tracks, right? Like, it's... and that was a pretty cool moment. But I guess authors, I don't know, at least not at my level, aren't getting to the level of like fame and fortune where, you know, you can't go to the supermarket. I'm certain that no one in my supermarket knows who I am.
9: Yet. Okay, so Remarkably Bright Creatures. We've got a fantastic narrator in Marcellus, who I know many of you in the audience will probably have read the book, but if you haven't yet, that is a giant Pacific octopus. That is the narrator of our book, who is bored and trapped in an aquarium and befriends an older cleaning woman there. You've spoken about how Marcellus came to you, which was, you said you had watched a video of an octopus online, and then you were taking a continuing education class or a local university where you were assigned to write from an unexpected point of view. First, I'm in the advisory board for NMC's continuing education program, and I want to give a shout out to that for you guys, like, to keep taking those classes in life, because you never know what could happen.
1: I'm such a fan of those classes. They're accessible. They're usually relatively affordable, low commitment. You know, you're not signing up for a two-year program. A lot of times it's 6 weeks or something. I just think they're so fantastic. I still am involved in one of them that's near me, down in the Chicago suburbs. And they're just great for people, you know, no matter what stage of the journey that you're on. It's a welcoming space.
9: And so I want to ask you, as you started to develop this, you know, in response to this writing prop of coming up with an unexpected point of view, which is how you came up with Marcellus, how did you start to develop his specific voice and personality? Because it's so great in the book.
1: I really think I was probably a cranky old man in a previous life. This came so naturally to me. It's a little bit scary. No, I think the voice kind of was there from the beginning. And, you know, it's a little bit like Stewie Griffin, but not quite as mean. That is just something that I heard in my head. The language was a little bit more challenging. That is where I feel like when I was writing and then later editing, I really had to get almost down to every single word. You know, would Marcellus know this word? What would the context be for him knowing what a sandwich is, or, you know, whatever it is. So that part was challenging, but the voice was so much fun. Yeah. I just love how sarcastic he is. I feel like I'm a little bit of a sarcastic person, but I don't get to always let it out. And it was just like kind of letting out that side of me. It was a lot of fun.
9: Nice. Well, you can let it out here tonight if you want to. Has anyone in the audience listened to the audiobook? Yes, look at all the hands. Okay, that's great. I did. I read the book and also listened to the audiobook. I love the audiobook. The actor who plays Marcellus is fantastic. And
1: he
9: I
1: is.
9: Wondered if you sounded, you mentioned Stewie, so did he sound like that in your head?
1: A little bit, yeah. So the actor is Michael Urie. Has anyone seen the TV show Shrinking? I think they just came up with it. See, he's in Shrinking. He's the snarky lawyer friend. So you will not be able to unsee it now or unhear it. Yeah. And he's been on Broadway a bunch. He was in Ugly Betty. So he's had a long career as an actor. I was shocked that he agreed to narrate a weird debut novel from an unknown author. But he did a fantastic job. Maren Ireland does the rest of the narration. She also did a fantastic job. But yeah, I've been so lucky at so many points on this journey. And I feel like that's just another one where you get two major forces in the audiobook world to come do a debut novel. Like, I'm so grateful for them.
9: Yeah, and I imagine, especially because this is your first book, you have spent so much time with these characters in your head and heard them in your own way. It must be really interesting to hear, like, a different cast bring this whole story to life in a different way.
1: Yeah, you know, and as a reader, sometimes with audiobooks, that can be hard, right? If it doesn't match what you think it would sound like. But I think they did a pretty good match for how I would have envisioned it in my own head when I was writing. It'll be interesting to see what they do with the movie in the Marcellus voice.
9: Well, that's what I was going to ask. I mean, they could get the same actor, potentially.
1: They should.
9: Well, you should have some say in that.
1: If they're listening, no, they don't have to listen to anything I say, but they've been pretty good about taking my input so far.
9: Yeah, so let's talk about the movie. I mean, Sally Fields as Tova, when I heard that casting, that seemed incredibly wonderful, like a wonderful fit. And so what do you think about the book becoming a movie, and how much say will you have in it? Because different authors have different levels of engagement with their films when they're adapted.
1: I mean, I feel like contractually I have zero say. I mean, really, no control over anything. And that's a little bit scary, like that, you know, particularly when you put parts of yourself into a book. You know, I put parts of myself into my characters. I put parts of my family into my characters. And then, you know, as scary as it is to publish a book about it and, you know, have this whole team of people kind of involved, you know, the movie is like that on steroids. Now it's in the hands of someone else, and you really have to trust that they're going to do it in a way that is good. And I do trust my team. I think they're fantastic. They have been very collaborative with me. We've had some Zoom calls going through various plot things. I've read a couple drafts of the script. It's not exactly the same as the book, but it's very close, at least in spirit.
9: And Sally Fields, how do you feel?
1: Sally's been kind of involved since the beginning. I think her son gave her the book. At least that was the story I heard right when it came out, so a couple years ago. And she has been kind of very interested in the role from the get-go. So I'm really excited to see what she does with it.
9: It'll be great because I think Tova, obviously along with Marcellus, is just such a wonderful character in the book. And you've talked about how she was inspired by your own grandmother. One of the things I loved about this book is that it does center some older characters and talks about some of the issues facing the elderly. So you have, you know, how we treat older people in general, how they worry about aging alone, wanting to still work and have value, that kind of point in your life where you're like, I'm going to end up in a home, or what's going to happen with the rest of my

0: my life. And I think we don't talk about those issues enough, especially in our culture, which seems so youth-oriented. And so I was curious if there were experiences with your own grandmother that made you think about that or want to address that.
1: I mean, I think, you know, so my grandmother was very similar to Tova in many ways. Like, the circumstances of Tova's life are all fiction, but Tova's mannerisms are my grandmother's mannerisms. Her outlook on the world was very much my grandmother's outlook on the world. My grandmother loved cleaning, which is not something I inherited, but truly, truly loved cleaning. And she worked as a cleaning lady in her, I think, must have been in her 80s at that point, 70s and 80s. I would go with her sometimes. She would, like, clean church basements. They didn't really need the money, but it was just for something to do, which obviously is pretty much the same circumstances that Tova has in the book. But, yeah, it's a lot of me writing this character of Tova was me sort of grappling with some regret over not really spending as much time with my grandmother, especially in her older years, as I could have. Like Tova, she was very, very sweet, but very stoic. Everything was always just fine. You know, we don't talk about our feelings. All that good, nice Scandinavian kind of grit. And I wish I had cracked that shell open a little bit more. And so I think and I've only realized this after writing the book. I didn't realize any of this when I was writing it. But on reflection, I'm like, oh, I think I was just kind of exploring that relationship a little bit and maybe what it could have been if I had been around. You know, when my grandmother was getting on years, I was in my 20s, off living in different cities and doing 20-something things. And I wish I had been around more because you can't ever go back, right? Like, it's...
0: Call your grandparents, you guys.
1: Yeah.
0: There's also, you know, you deal with themes of grief, with being stuck. Marcellus obviously is the most literal example. He's stuck in a tank in an aquarium, but you have other characters who are kind of stuck in their grief or stuck in their lives trying to figure out what comes next. It doesn't escape me that you were probably, if I think about the timing right, finishing this up as the pandemic was hitting. And of course it was released in 2022. So I think the themes of being stuck and lost probably resonated with folks with that timing. And I was curious if that was weighing on you too while you were finishing it.
1: Yeah, I remember having a moment when I was deep in drafting, trying to get it done. You know, I spent probably like 6 years writing like the first three chapters and then about 6 months writing the rest of it. And, you know, those 6 months were largely during those first few months of 2020. But I remember taking a break from my writing, getting up and going to stand at the living room window, and it was night, I think. It was dusk, at least. And just kind of watching the world go by and feeling like I was the one that was in a tank. And that was, I think, the first, like, I'm realizing, like, okay, this way that we are living right now is probably influencing this book. And I think it absolutely did. You know, the themes, the sort of stuckness had been there literally from the very beginning. But I think being stuck while writing it definitely probably made me lean into those a little bit. I also think it made the book, oddly enough, maybe more joyful. Not that it wouldn't have been joyful otherwise, but I feel like at that point, I just needed a happy story. And so there was no way in the world I was going to write anything but like a warm hug of a book, because that's what I needed.
0: I mean, it's interesting because some authors went the other way and went bleak and... but that's nice to have some joy in the world.
1: That's why it's fiction. We can do whatever we want.
0: Well, one of the things I loved about it is it seems to suggest that one of the ways to get unstuck, one of the key ways to get unstuck is through community and having
1: Absolutely. Community
0: around you. I know you've talked about moving around a lot in your life, but I'm curious kind of for you where you're at now. Have you been able to find that for yourself, especially going through this journey the last couple of years? Do you have like that community that kind of helps you stay grounded and unstuck?
1: Yeah, so I think one of the big ways that I see myself reflected in my characters and in Tova in particular, you know, so Tova, she's very lonely. She lives in a small town. I love writing small towns, and has all these friends around her. She's sort of surrounded by people who care for her and who would love to do more to care for her as her needs change and increase, but she won't let them. She will not let them in. She kind of keeps everyone at arm's length. Everything is always just fine. I had a realization that I was a little bit like that too when my kids were little. And the analog is sort of, you know, you're going through this difficult time. I definitely had postpartum depression with both of my kids. And my husband was traveling for work all the

0: time. We were living in Atlanta. We didn't have any family there, didn't have much of a community. And, you know, you go to these, like, play groups, and, you know, you watch your kids run around, and you try to make mom friends. And I remember always being just fine. Like, I had to keep everyone kind of out here. It's very hard to let people in. And so I think, you know, that I've realized that that's something that I struggle with. That's a, you know, if I was a character, that would be my flaw, too. And I've worked really hard to try to overcome that and, you know, allow myself to be more vulnerable and open up and, you know, not just kind of keep people at a distance. And, you know, to, I guess, bring it full circle, it's been really interesting doing that in the context of, like, book events and going to book clubs and just seeing kind of the magic that can happen over a discussion of a book when you let those guards down.
1: Yeah, I mean, even just being able to, you know, address postpartum or issues like that, I think that goes so far in helping other people be able to talk and connect and share those things. And I have to imagine with how much this book has resonated with people that you've had complete strangers come up to you and tell you personal things about their lives that have connected with the book.
0: Yeah, it's really magical. It is. I've had conversations with people that are deep, vulnerable, meaningful, hard, beautiful conversations with someone whose name I don't even know. It's incredible.
1: So I would venture a guess that this book has probably changed the way you think about animals. First, I'm curious, and Anne Stanton was curious, if you've stopped eating octopus.
0: So I never ate a lot of octopus to begin with. I don't actually think I like it much. I don't know. But no, I don't. I don't eat it. I have eaten calamari as squid, so it's a little different. It's okay. You can eat calamari. But no, it has definitely changed just the way that that I see, I guess, the role of books and stories in, like, connecting people to the natural world and to animals. It can be very, very powerful. It's incredible.
1: Yeah. Well, has it changed the way that you think about animals generally? And I wonder more specifically, just in terms of, like, their interior lives or what's going on with them, but also animals in captivity.
0: Yeah, so I didn't want this to be a book that tells you what to think one way or another about anything or preaches at you about animals in captivity, but I did very much want to bring that tension in because, you know, I don't know whether it's right or wrong to do certain things to animals in certain circumstances. I don't have those answers, but I feel that tension, and I wanted readers to feel that with me. You know, I think you could ask, okay, are aquariums bad? I think there are people there who think they are wholesale and should, you know, not exist. And then on the other end of the spectrum, you know, you've got the other end of that. You know, if any aquarium is good or bad, like, I don't know, you kind of know it when you see it, I guess. And all of the aquariums that I've visited, for the most part, have been staffed by incredibly caring people who, you know, are putting the needs of these creatures very, very high. And are doing great work with conservation and research. And so, you know, it's not anti-aquarium, but it's not, like, pro-aquarium either, I guess.
1: Yeah. I'm a huge marine biology nerd. I love the ocean. I saw Free Willy when I was 10, and I was like, that's going to be my life. And then I found out about math, and I was like, no, it's not.
0: Oh, gosh.
1: So I do love aquariums, and I share that tension of, you know, highly sentient animals, but also the education, the conservation that goes along with it. You know, Monterey Bay is obviously a beautiful aquarium set in sort of the same area as the novel, and I wondered if there were any specific aquariums that had kind of you had based yours on.
0: Yeah, so I grew up in Tacoma, Washington, and we have the Point Defiance Aquarium and Zoo in Tacoma. It's kind of like the gem of Tacoma, and I spent a lot of time there as a kid. I went to, like, day camp there. In the summer, because my parents both worked, and they had this aquarium that is very much like the aquarium in the book. It's not in service anymore. They have now built a big, new, beautiful one. But the old one was this kind of squat, round building. It was all concrete inside. It was dark. It smelled like feet. It was always wet. It's like, why is the floor wet? I don't know. Let's not ask. Let's keep moving on. But I loved it. It was my favorite place in the whole zoo. It felt like being kind of let in on a secret to be in there and be face to face with these incredible animals. So yeah, I have a lot of warm memories of that place as a kid that I brought into this book.
1: Yeah, and I think if you grew up in Traverse City and went to the Traverse City Clinch Park Zoo, as I did with the one sad bear, and I was dealing with Grandview Parkway traffic, and there was also a little aquarium like that that I remember, just some Great Lakes fish in it. And I think it does speak to the fact that it can inspire kids even, you know, with some of the challenges it has.
0: Yeah.
1: So I love the title of your book, and one of the things I really loved about it when I read the book was that the title doesn't refer to what you think it does when you pick it up, or at least for me, when it does, you think it's referring to maybe some of the animals or the activists in the book, and it's about humans. It's really what Marcellus thinks about humans, and I thought that was really beautiful.
0: Yeah, it's really fun how that worked out.
1: just magically kind of happened.
0: I wish I could say I had planned it that way from the beginning, but it was one of those really fun, happy things that just clicked into place like a little jigsaw puzzle piece at the end. That was a great moment.
1: I loved that, and I wondered, you know, when you're interacting with the world and interacting with animals, whether it's a pet or just being out in nature or hiking or whatever, do you sometimes think differently about how animals might be perceiving you, perceiving us?
0: Well, I live with two very judgmental cats, so I'm pretty used to being perceived in a certain way by animals, at least in my mind, and I'm pretty sure I'm right about what they're thinking at any given time. I've got them down at this point. But yeah, it is. It's very fun when animals are curious about us, you know, in the same way that we're curious about them. And, you know, that curiosity was definitely one of the themes that I, you know, really wanted to explore in the book. For as cranky and curmudgeonly and grumpy as Marcellus is, he's also very curious. He almost kind of can't help himself but be curious about these weird, you know, biped creatures that make up his environment. And I think my younger child was 3 when I was doing a lot of this drafting, and I think I brought a lot of his, like, toddler curiosity into Marcellus, which, again, I don't think I would have recognized that at the time, but in hindsight, I'm like, oh, yeah, I did. I was really inspired by this, like, somewhat persistent, occasionally annoying toddler who was constantly trying to climb up the side of my chair while I was trying to work during COVID. But, yeah, there is definitely something kind of curious and childlike about Marcellus, and I think we do see that in a lot of animals.
1: So how did you decide? You were referring earlier to, like, whether Marcellus would know certain words or not. How did you, and I think you've talked, I know you have some friends in the marine biology world. You obviously spent a lot of time watching, seeing what octopus were doing. And
0: they don't do much a lot of the time in captivity.
1: But how did you decide how much Marcellus could know? And obviously he's key to unraveling some of the mysteries in the book, and so you can give him a lot of power as the author, as a narrator, but you probably want it to be believable and credible too. So how did you decide what he might realistically know or be able to do?
0: So that was a tricky line to figure out exactly where that line was, because you take even a little bit of a step over it and it becomes so cheesy. Or just, you know, completely not believable. So one area that we drew a pretty hard line was around Marcellus's physical actions. Everything that he is doing physically is possible. If you were to just watch disregarding the narration for a moment, the way that he is moving around his world and manipulating it are all things that an octopus could do. And I did have to do some editing after running it by some of these marine biology octopus experts. I was like, okay, yeah, an octopus can't carry a piece of paper. An octopus cannot operate a photocopier. Like, no.
1: It's worth a shot.
0: I mean, so I definitely did some editing around that, really tried to make his physical movements all be as close to true life as possible. You know, everything that's happening in his head is all fantasy. As far as we know, octopuses can't read. But that's the fun of it. We don't know. We really don't, and I feel like one of the great joys of being the author of this book is that people send me articles and things about octopuses. I don't even have to go look for it anymore. It just shows up in my DMs. It's great. But I feel like we're learning so much more about them, you know, even now coming out that, you know, that they have dreams, you know, the way that they can have memories from very, very long ago, you know, and that's something that happens in the book as well. I just think it would be hard to get away with having an animal narrator do some of the things that Marcellus does if it were a dog or cat, because we kind of understand them. They're mammals like us. We're laid out in kind of the same way. We have a pretty good grasp of what they are thinking as much as they could be. But octopuses, we don't know. They're like aliens. They, you know, their brains are not the same as ours. They came up on a completely different branch of the evolutionary tree. There's so much that we don't know. And with that, you know, when you're an author, that's the possibility. Because we don't know, I can get away with a little bit more.
1: Mm-hmm. And I know you've talked about this before, but the timing was good because of My Octopus Teacher, which is a documentary. I'm sure some people have seen that in the audience. Great film. So it seemed like there was some synergy happening in the culture around this interest in this animal.
0: Yeah, it's in the zeitgeist, as they say. Yeah, My Octopus Teacher came out in that summer of 2020. I don't know if it was August or September, but I remember having a moment. I'd finished my manuscript, you know, all these years and months of hard work of getting it done. I had written my query letter, which is a whole other challenging process in itself. And I was getting ready to, like, cold query agents. So I was going to send this thing out in the world. And I was feeling pretty anxious about that, I think. And my kids were watching Netflix in the other room because they watched all day during COVID. Yeah, the American Academy of Pediatrics is going to show up at my house and be like, "You ruined them." I don't know. What else were we supposed to do? I don't know. But the trailer for My Octopus Teacher came on. I didn't know that's what it was. I just heard the sound wafting in. It was like, you know, oh, an incredible friendship between a human and an octopus and a remarkable journey of animal-human connection. And I kind of, like, cried. Like, I sat down on the floor and was like, oh, no. Because I thought that someone else had taken my story and made a movie out of it. But obviously, it ended up being a very, very, very lucky thing.
2: 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Coming up in the second half, more from Shelby Van Pelt, author of Remarkably Bright Creatures.

0: You're listening to the National Writer Series from Interlochen Public Radio. I'm Doug Stanton, a founder of the year-long book festival held in the City Opera House in Traverse City, Michigan. Now back to Beth Milligan's conversation with Shelby Van Pelt.
1: I don't think that this audience probably needs to be convinced of the importance of libraries and bookstores, but your book has certainly brought attention to that. First, so many bookstores helped hand sell this novel to customers. I know there's been some talk about how people would come in and be like, do you have that octopus book? Like, you know, like they couldn't remember the title, but the bookseller would know, as they often do, and would help them find the title. You did an event recently with Jody Pekel, who was also just here recently for the Writer Series, which was a fantastic event. And you both posted about the importance of supporting libraries, especially in a time right now where we're dealing with a lot of censorship and book banning issues again. So how has your relationship with bookstores and libraries evolved since your book came out?
2: I mean, I've always had so much appreciation for those folks, but I think now it's just like even more. I did a lot of drafting at my local library before COVID hit. That was kind of my spot where I'd camp out. So I've always been a big user of my library and supporter of them. But yeah, they go through so much. They probably don't get paid well enough to deal with some of the stuff that they have to deal with. But they're just great people. I mean, I don't think anyone goes and opens a bookstore because they want to get rich. They do it because they love books and they want to be in that world. It truly is like a passion job. And I think that comes through. You know, every time I've interacted with the people that were in those stores and work at those stores, you know, they're there because they love books. It's not just a job. It's like a passion. And they do. They do so much for authors in hand-selling the books and making little shelf talkers, which are so cute, hosting events. Like, they're just fantastic.
1: And I see this sometimes in bookstores and libraries where, because the staff are so engaged and excited about books, like you mentioned, like they'll make their own art or they'll make like staff recommendations and stuff. And I know book clubs have done the same. Certainly fans have. I'm curious what have you gotten, like people getting Marcellus tattoos, because I'm going to get one because I love Marcellus. But like tattoos, art, things like that have kind of been fun to see.
2: Yeah, there have been some tattoos. That's really fun. And I think octopuses are a popular tattoo anyway. So, you know, Marcellus is just maybe giving someone an extra nudge that they didn't know they needed. But yeah, I have a whole wall of art in my office at home that is mostly things that people have made. And I've kind of made a little collage out of it. My publicist at Echo actually dabbles in doing watercolors. And she shared with me something that she had painted, an octopus. And it was before the book came out. This was when she had read it when it was on submission. And I was like, oh, is it okay if I print a copy of that? I want to put it on my wall. And she sent me the original framed. So that's really special. That was the first fan art before the book was even out.
1: Yeah, and you know, in addition to being a popular book club pick, the book has been assigned reading at many high schools. And I'm curious what it's been like for you. You obviously have many adult reader fans, but what's it been like for you hearing from younger readers of the book?
2: Yeah, I think it's great that they're reading it. There aren't really teenagers in this book. And so I think it's incredible that kids would read a book that is very much not about them. That is, but you know, some of the themes, the loneliness, the struggle to change and adapt, you know, those are universal themes. So, you know, hopefully it appeals to people no matter where they are in life. One of my favorite things is hearing, and I get this at book clubs a lot, that, like, you know, a mom and a daughter read it together, or even sometimes, like, you know, a grandparent, parent, and child have all read it and discussed it. And there's not that many books that you can do that with, I don't think. So that's very special.
1: You can all read it and then all go get your Marcellus tattoos together, which is a great family outing. Were there books that had a big influence on you, like you were assigned in high school, college, that you remember that kind of stood out? Because sometimes it can kind of push you and like, oh, I got assigned reading, I don't like it. But others I remember when I was young that kind of stood out for me. I'm curious if you remember any of those kind of books for yourself.
2: Oh, gosh. Here's when I'm going to admit something a little embarrassing. I was more of a lazy student than, you know, I knew exactly what I had to do to get like an A. And I did that and not a lick more. I remember not finishing The Scarlet Letter. I don't think I still have ever finished it.
1: It's not very pro-woman,
2: no,
1: so.
2: It's not. Yeah. I remember we, in my high school English class, we read Lord of the Flies, We took an entire semester to read Lord of the Flies. That's not a semester's worth of book. I don't know what we were doing. I guess what I'm saying is I was always a little bit frustrated. I preferred my own reading, and to do it on my own time. Wasn't like super big into doing it for classwork. But I did. I read a lot. I read a lot of Sweet Valley High and The Babysitter's Club and all sorts of quality literature.
1: I was the same way. I would skip class, but I would go. Like, I wouldn't go smoke or do cool kid things. I would go read in the library like a nerd. Shout out to Miss Vanderzee.
2: I spent a lot of time sitting on the floor of my library reading every single Babysitter's Club that they had.
1: Well, I want to ask you about your writing process, because I love that when I've heard you talk about it, it's different than when I've heard from a lot of authors. So we've had a lot of authors on the Writer Series stage who have, you know, very set routines, very sort of ritualized approaches to writing, and that obviously works for them. But you, some of the interviews I've heard you talk about, you know, you have kids, you have a busy life, and that wouldn't work for you. So what did you find did work for you?
2: Writing at night after my kids were in bed. Far and away the most productive time. And it still is my most productive time. There's just something about a truly quiet house, a dark house, a stretch of time that doesn't really have an endpoint to it. I mean, there's the sunrise, and I have done that a couple times. But yeah, I've tried to become a morning writer and a morning person. And I find, you know, I get up at 6 and, you know, okay, I'm going to write from 6 to 7:30. And, you know, 7 o'clock, I start, you know, people start coming down the stairs. And all of a sudden, they're in my space. And I get kind of annoyed by it. And I don't like that. I don't want to feel like my family is interrupting me. And I don't know that they can really avoid interrupting me. So I do a lot of writing at night. I'm a little bit more of a, I'll, like, go on a tear for a day and write 5,000 words and then, like, not touch it for 3 days versus, you know, sitting down and doing the 1,000 words every day. But, you know, those are all ways to get there. I just find when I can get myself into that zone where it's coming and it's flowing, you know, I don't want anything to interrupt it, but I'm also probably going to be really exhausted the next day.
1: Sure. I mean, I think that's good to talk about because, you know, writers are often asked, obviously, to give advice about writing for people who might want to do something like that. And the answers can sometimes be like, well, you need to do the same thing, you know, or you think that you have to adapt the same routine and the same approach. And it's highly individualistic, I think, is what you're saying to each person.
2: Yeah, I think you have to do what works for you. And so I tried the thing that works for a lot of people. It didn't work for me. I also tried to kind of de-ritualize my writing. You know, some people will be like, oh, I've got to have, like, my favorite mug for my coffee. And, like, I am a person who will use that as an excuse to do nothing. If it's not, oh, the favorite mug is dirty. All right, we'll come back tomorrow. But, you know, in all seriousness, trying to fit it in the cracks of a busy life. And I read, I'm sure, a lot of the same interviews with, and a lot of times it's writers who maybe don't have kids at home. Because, yeah, there's no way that life is regimented right now. It's kind of chaos. I mean, I love it. It's great. But I've got to figure out how to fit writing into that chaos because the chaos is not going away.
1: Yeah, so maybe just don't, like, fight your instinct if you're not a morning person. If I wrote a novel in the morning, every character would kill each other, like, on the first 10 pages because I'm not a morning person. But I think it shows you can be flexible. And for the folks in the audience, maybe some people want to write, but maybe you have other creative things or second, you know, careers that you're trying to pursue that you can find a way to fit that into your life.
2: I like this novel about the morning people murders. I would read it.
1: Yeah, I'm going to do it. I'm going to write it in the morning. So kind of a switch in conversation, but just kind of talking about things that inspire you or that you enjoy besides writing. One of the things I got really excited about when I started following your social media is that you're a Swiftie.
2: I am a Swiftie.
1: I am a huge Swiftie. Went to the Eras Tour, as I saw you did, and I saw a Ready For It bracelet, so I wondered if you were in your Reputation era.
2: You know, that's my son is. So my 8-year-old is Reputation. It's his favorite. Yeah. He'll stomp around the house singing, "Look What You Made Me Do." My 10-year-old daughter is 1989. You know, she's got the girly pop. I really like Tortured Poets. Yeah. I think that might be my favorite album of hers, and I would not have said that on the first listen.
1: It doesn't have the bangers, and some people in the audience are like, why are we talking about Taylor Swift? Just go listen to her albums. Yeah. If you've only ever heard her on the radio, she is highly literate. She's an amazing songwriter, amazing poet.
2: She's a poet. She is
1: a poet, yeah. And so I could see
2: a tortured one.
1: So if you guys haven't seen Shelby's bracelets.
2: I have one that says tortured novelist.
1: A Swiftie bracelet. I do also just, I feel like she resonates right now. I mean, obviously she's like the biggest star on the planet, but there's something that's really, that's nice that's happening in culture right now. It's everything from you to Jodi Picoult to Taylor. It's just, I think in the way that society is going right now, it's nice to have some female voices out there.
2: Yeah.
1: We need it. In every level of society, from politics to culture to music. So it's nice to have that.
2: It's fantastic.
1: So as we wrap up our stage conversation, we're going to also let you guys have a chance to ask Shelby some questions if you do have any. So be thinking of that if you do. We'll get to those in a few minutes here. But I want to talk about what's coming next. So first of all, I've heard you might be working on a new book. In fact, you hinted at that yourself tonight. So can you tell us anything about that?
2: Yeah, so it's really hard to write a second book. This is what I'm finding out. When I was writing Remarkably Bright Creatures, I never thought anyone would read it. I mean, like, I thought maybe my husband would read it, like my writing group, my critique partners. But looking back on that, it was so freeing to write just for myself, for my own amusement. You know, I'm writing this ridiculous story about a snarky octopus. Like, what genre is it? I don't know. I don't care. It doesn't matter. And now, you know, being in a very different place in my life, trying to write another book, there's just a whole lot of stuff in my head that wasn't there the first time around. Not bad things, you know, thinking about, oh, are people going to like this? Are people going to like this character? Is this going to resonate? What are the themes? Like, I don't know. You know, I didn't know all of that at the start of this either. But now I've seen the back end of the process. And I'm letting that, I think, clutter my head a little bit. Yeah.
1: Are you feeling like pressure to avoid the sophomore slump? I mean, it's probably unavoidable when you have such a success.
2: It's going to be a slump,
1: time.
2: I'm sure.
1: No. I doubt it will be, but I'm sure there's that pressure.
2: Well, yeah, there is a Marcellus-shaped hole in everything else that I try to do. And that's kind of unavoidable, really. I don't really want to write a sequel or a prequel at this point. I loved this world, but I need to do something different. Do I want to be that octopus lady? I could be that octopus lady, yeah. But I want to write books that are not just that, you know? So yeah, I think just trying to get out of my own way a little bit is really what I'm struggling with right now. You know, and then also that I'm still kind of out talking about Remarkably Bright Creatures so much. It's almost like I need to just cut my brain in half and have the half that can talk about Marcellus and Tova and Cameron and all these characters, and then like a clean half that is kind of not involved in that. But obviously, if I tried to cut my brain in half, that would be a lot of blood.
1: There are many worse things to be than the octopus lady, I think. You know, I did hear in some of the news articles I read that there was that you may have an animal involved in the new book. Is that true?
2: Oh my gosh, this word is just getting around.
1: I'm a journalist to do my research.
2: Yeah, no. There is an animal. It's not a narrating animal, and it's not an octopus.
1: Okay. Hints.
2: Hints.
1: So it was just recently announced that there is going to be a beautiful deluxe paperback edition of Remarkably Bright Creatures that will come out in April.
2: April 29th.
1: Okay, so mark your calendars for that. And, of course, the movie.
2: Yep.
1: So we'll have a lot coming this next year or so.
2: You're going to be so sick of me.
1: Doubtful. So as we're going to go to audience questions in a few minutes here, we also, for the online audience, will be able to take those questions as well. I want to share a final quote from an interview that you did with Write or Die magazine that I thought was powerful and a good note maybe to kind of end our stage conversation on. So this is the quote from Shelby in this article.
2: Oh no, what did I say?
1: What did she say? Here's the quote. My new mantra is just try it. I mean, you never know. Write weird stuff if that's what you're inclined to write. I certainly thought I had written some weird and probably unsellable stuff when I first got up the nerve to query my novel. I had crafted the hook of my query letter from the octopus's perspective. I was prepared to nod bravely, acknowledge that no one else understood, and slink away. Instead, here we are. You never know, missing 100% of the shots you don't take and all, but it's true. Write the story, pitch the manuscript, embrace the weird.
2: That's really good advice.
1: It's very good advice.
2: I'm occasionally wise.
1: And, you know, that I think the reason that really struck me is because, especially in a time where we're tempted to see things in really divisive terms and kind of put each other into boxes, remembering that we're all kind of highly individualistic and complex, like Marcellus, that we're all remarkably bright creatures in different ways, the message of kind of embracing the weird in ourselves and in each other is really important. So thank you for reminding us of that, and thank you for being here tonight.
2: Yeah, thank you all.
1: So you guys always have amazing questions yourselves at the Writer Series, and I think if we want to take a second and bring up the house lights a little bit, I think we're going to do that to have folks be able to ask questions. We do have microphones here at the front. If you have any mobility issues, we may also have a roaming mic, I think, that we could help bring to you.
2: If no one has questions, I will tell octopus jokes for the next 20 minutes.
1: So it's up to you guys how you feel about octopus jokes.
2: They're really, really bad jokes. Dad jokes, even.
1: I see some folks starting to come forward. So yeah, don't be shy. You can line up. That would be the easiest, just to make sure we can get to as many questions as possible. And we have our first one right over here, so feel free.
3: My dad's name is Marcel, and I'm wondering how you came up with the name Marcellus.
2: Yeah, okay, so I studied philosophy in college. And at one point, I wanted to name my octopus Marcus Aurelius, after the Stoic philosopher. I thought that was hilarious. You know, a trapped octopus named Marcus Aurelius. It's amazing. And my critique partner was like, I don't get it. It's like, yeah, no, he's a philosopher. He's thinking about his death every day. It's hilarious. He's like, no, it's not. And it was kind of a mouthful. It's like, are people going to think this is a philosophy book? I don't want that. So I just mashed the two words up and made Marcellus. I also just really liked the way that it sounded because it has the us, you know, octopus kind of, they match, I guess. But yeah, that's a great name.
3: Okay, thanks.
1: I'll insert a quick question. When in your journey did you realize it was octopuses and not octopi? Because I learned that tonight.
2: I think pretty early, like when I was doing the research, it's something that would come up in scientific papers. And actually, language people will argue over this because octopi, like, could and should be technically correct, I think.
1: Isn't it because it's Greek
2: or Latin? But basically, all of science uses octopuses, so I went with octopuses.
1: There you go. Right over here. Hi. Step right up in the microphone.
4: Yeah. Thank you so much for being here in person. I love that you talked about the art that you have with the octopus, because I am so enamored with the cover of the book. And I have to say, I try to pretend that I'm a literary fiction reader, but I often pick books like I pick my wine by how cool the label looks.
2: Yeah.
4: So I cannot stop looking at your book cover, and I'm just curious about the art that went into the cover.
2: Yeah, so as a lot of you probably know, when you publish a book in traditional publishing, the author does not get to pick their cover or their title, really. A lot of that is the publisher's say. And I had friends who had published books who were like really unhappy with their cover. And so I was kind of steeling myself for a fight that, oh, they're going to give me a bad cover. Like, no, they gave me a great cover. It's beautiful. It's literal, which I love, because, you know, here is an octopus on the cover, and when you open to that first page, here's the octopus talking to you. And I really didn't want people to be blindsided by that or confused by it, so I think it's good to have it be as obvious as possible what you're getting yourself into when you open this book. An interesting side note, the book has been published in, I know that are under contract at least in something like 37 countries, languages, and maybe about half of those have published already, and they all do their own cover art. Every single edition, except for one, has had an octopus of some sort on the cover. And the one that did not use the octopus on the cover, I don't think they did as well as they thought they would do. And I think it was because people are like, you know, you don't know what you're getting into. Transparency.
4: Well, this is beautiful. Thank you.
2: Thank you.
1: Have you collected those? Like, do you have the different versions of the cover?
2: I do, yeah. And some of them do use this art. I think if they want to use this art, they have to license it from HarperCollins. Mm-hmm. And so most of them, I think, do their own.
1: Because we were talking backstage, that's another Taylor Swift thing. Different album covers, like, got to collect them all. Okay, we have a question over here.
5: Yes, I wanted to know if you've ever seen an octopus in its normal environment.
2: So I do not scuba dive.
5: You should.
2: I should. My husband agrees with you. He would like for us to be scuba people.
5: There's nothing more fun to see in the water than an octopus.
2: I'm sure, yeah. No, I've only ever met octopuses that were in aquariums. I've never seen one in the wild. I would love to. We'll do the scuba thing at some point. We're kind of waiting till
5: our kids do it.
2: What's that?
5: Do it. You won't regret it.
2: I'm sure I won't. It's a little bit scary, though.
5: No, it's not. One time.
2: No? Okay.
5: One time I was fortunate enough to watch an octopus outdo an eel.
2: Oh, wow.
5: And the octopus came out on top.
2: Wow, that's incredible. Yeah, I would love to.
1: You could have your own Marcellus relationship in the ocean. You could go find one. And
2: I know. I'm really bad at snorkeling, though.
1: Oh, well.
2: The water always goes in the tube.
5: Snorkeling is not like scuba diving at all.
1: He's with scuba, by the way. He is paid to be here tonight for that.
2: Yes.
1: That was a really good plug.
5: Where?
2: You're going to be out in the lobby selling your scuba school.
1: I do scuba dive, and I agree with you. It's an amazing experience. Do we have a question right here?
6: So I just wanted to really compliment you because this isn't really a question, but...
2: Oh, there's always one in every audience.
6: Yeah,
2: just
6: that's
2: kidding.
6: True. I really thought this book was so great because in a world where we just get little snippets, I think it's harder and harder for us to dig into a novel. And so many people, if I speak to them and they say, oh, you know, I haven't really read a novel lately, I'm like, this is the novel you need to read to get back into reading. Because the prose was really great, but it wasn't like so deep. It wasn't, and I hope that's not a compliment.
2: No, it is a compliment.
6: It's like, it was just fun to read, and it really, anybody who's like, oh, you know, I haven't read a book in a while, I'm like, you need to read this book. It is just so wonderful and so uplifting and just a lovely, lovely way to get back into that brain of ours that kind of gets everywhere.
2: It's hard to sit down and write a book. Read a book sometimes.
6: Yeah,
2: it really is.
6: But thank you.
2: So I appreciate that. I love being someone's reentry into reading. And that's huge praise.
1: Okay, maybe we'll do our final question over here.
7: I didn't realize that you didn't get to pick your own title. I never knew that. If you could have picked a title, like, did you have one in mind? Or just you wrote the book and...
2: Well, I should say, I did pick this title, but they can change it.
7: Oh, okay.
2: And I have had friends who have had their titles changed. At one point, my editor asked about should we reconsider the title, and we kind of went through a process. She wanted to know, were there other titles you considered? And I was kind of like, well, no, because this one is the best. That's why I picked it, and you should just listen to me and keep it as it is, which, you know, is ultimately the direction that we ended up going. I don't know why that came up. Maybe it's a little bit of a mouthful is the best I can think of, that maybe they thought it was a little bit too long. The title actually came pretty late in the game. For most of the time that I was drafting the book, it was just saved as like, you know, Marcellus version 20.2_final_final_final. and I didn't really, that was my working title was Marcellus, which would not have been a good title. So... I was glad that this title worked out, and I'm really glad that they let me keep it.
7: Thank you.
1: Yeah. People are going to have either read the book or they're going to be reading the book, but people are probably definitely going to be thinking about octopuses now. And you did so much research. I had seen a recommendation. It had something with animals in the title, but maybe another books or any movies or something that you recommend that people read if they're interested in this topic, because you did so much research on it.
2: Well, the one book, if you're an octopus lover, if you haven't read it yet, is called The Soul of an Octopus by Cy Montgomery. She is a nature journalist, She writes actually about all different types of animals, but her octopus book is the one that kind of really kicked my butt to get my manuscript finished after reading it and kind of falling in love with the idea over again after having spent years kind of, you know, picking at it, writing the beginning on and off. It's a fantastic book. It's nonfiction, but it reads like a story, has a really great arc to it, and it's just a lot of fun. She goes around to aquariums and meets octopuses and writes about it. So that's always my number one book recommendation. If you haven't read it yet and you want more octopus in your life, I would go pick up The Soul of an Octopus by Cy Montgomery.
1: Well, thank you so much, Shelby, for being here with us tonight in Traverse City.
2: Thank you all.
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10: Today on the New Yorker Radio Hour, Jack Schlossberg. He's 33 and running for Congress in Manhattan. He's also the grandson of John F. Kennedy. Schlossberg doesn't have the experience that you might expect from a budding politician. Instead, he first won notoriety as a political influencer on social media.
11: I understand that content creation is a new profession and that it's not synonymous for many people with a quote-unquote real job.
10: But in his view, maybe those people don't quite get it.
11: I think that my experience is exactly what the Democratic Party needs right now from candidates. On social media, it's not like I was successful just because of my name. You have to make an argument in 90 seconds with a lot of complicated information.
10: I'll talk with Jack Schlossberg, and we're also joined later by the astronaut Reid Wiseman, one of the first people to finally see the dark side of the moon. That's all in the New Yorker Radio Hour, just ahead.
12: Live from NPR News in Washington, I'm Nora Rahm. President Trump has named current housing official Bill Pulte to serve as the acting director of national intelligence. Pulte has no experience in the intelligence field and will continue to oversee the Federal Housing Finance Agency, as well as Fannie Mae and Freddie Mac. Senator Mark Warner of Virginia is the leading Democrat on the Senate Intelligence Committee. He's troubled by the choice and says he's not alone.
13: But now you've got a guy who, again, loyal only to Trump, and he's going to have all 18 agencies to oversee. I think it is that kind of unpredictability, that kind of potential abuse, that's even got my Republicans concerned.
12: Warner was interviewed on CNN's State of the Union. A drive-by shooting in the West Bank today has left one Israeli man dead. Officials say five other Israelis were injured in the attack. NPR's Greg Myrie reports from Tel Aviv the gunman was also killed.
14: The deadly shooting took place at a gas station in central Israel that's close to the boundary with the West Bank. Israeli police said the gunman fled in his car and continued shooting, wounding several more Israelis nearby. The suspect, a Palestinian citizen of Israel, was then shot dead. Israelis and Palestinians clash frequently in the West Bank. Such attacks are much less common inside Israel. On Friday in the West Bank, Israeli troops fired into a car at a checkpoint and killed a seven-month-old boy. The Palestinian family said the car was stopped at the time of the shooting. Both parents were injured. The military acknowledged the shooting and said it was investigating. Greg Myrie, NPR News, Tel Aviv.
15: A huge luxury development backed by President Trump's son-in-law, Jared Kushner, is facing growing resistance in Albania. NPR's Rob Schmitz reports Kushner is proposing to build the resort on top of an environmentally protected coastal area.
16: Every night for the past week, thousands of Albanians have marched along the main thoroughfare in the capital, Tirana, each time ending up in front of Prime Minister Edi Rama's office to protest his government's lack of transparency surrounding Kushner's project on a wildlife preserve. At a protest yesterday at the proposed site of the resort in Zvernich, Albi Batozi was among hundreds concerned about the project.
17: Because it will not be for me, it will be just for that 1% of millionaires.
16: This past week, state prosecutors froze the bank accounts of a landholding company tied to the resort. Rob Schmitz, NPR News, Albania.
15: British Prime Minister Keir Starmer is hosting a summit in London today on the war in Ukraine. He's to meet with the leaders of Ukraine, France, and Germany. The meeting comes after Ukraine's drone attack on St. Petersburg, demonstrating Ukraine's growing ability to strike deep within Russia. This is NPR News. Police in Toledo, Ohio, are investigating a mass shooting at a street festival last night. 12 people were wounded, 2 critically. Deputy Police Chief Joe Hernandez says that it appears at least 2 people fired weapons and were probably shooting at each other. Officials are urging that anyone who is there come forward with pictures or video. Federal agriculture officials and the livestock industry in South Texas are on high alert for additional cases of a parasite called the New World Screwworm. NPR's Will Stone reports it's the first detection in that state since the 1960s.
18: The New World Screwworm is a parasitic fly that lays its eggs in the wounds of livestock and other animals and feeds on their flesh. It was a devastating pest for the cattle industry in the 1900s before a massive eradication program largely vanquished the fly from the U.S. Jason Sawyer, chief science officer for East Foundation, a nonprofit and ranching operation, says his industry has been preparing for this.
19: It is a threat that can be mitigated and ultimately eradicated. You know, we've done it before, we can do it again.
18: The eradication strategy largely relies on releasing millions of sterile male flies that mate with wild females, which causes the population to decline over time. Will Stone, NPR News.
15: Broadway honors its own tonight at the Tony Awards ceremony at Radio City Music Hall. New musicals, The Lost Boys and Schmigadoon, lead the nominations with 12 each. This was a record year on Broadway, grossing more than $1.9 billion. I'm Nora Rahm, NPR News in Washington.
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21: Welcome to The New Yorker Radio Hour. I'm David Remnick. Even now, the Kennedy family appears in the media as the nation's royal family, a mix of political power and celebrity legacy as persistent in the modern American story as the Tudors and the Plantagenets were in Shakespeare's history plays. 6 members of the family served in Congress. President John F. Kennedy remains a revered figure, and his brother Robert F. Kennedy was likely on his way to the White House when he, too, was assassinated. Bobby's son, a Kennedy of a very different ideological stripe, was running for president when he opted for an alliance with Donald Trump in exchange for a cabinet post running Health and Human Services. And you know what that's entailed. Several Kennedy family members have spoken out against RFK's policies and his character, including his cousin, Jack Schlossberg. Schlossberg, who has a law and business degree from Harvard, became a public figure through social media, occasionally trolling the right, like when he claimed that Usha Vance was carrying his child. But when Schlossberg decided to run for Congress, the attention became a lot more focused and more critical. Recent reporting in the New York Times suggested that he was not only inexperienced in politics, but unprofessional as a candidate. And that's a conclusion that Schlossberg disputes and will discuss. He seems in some way a test case for how well or not social media influence can translate into electoral politics. The seat he's running for is also my district in Manhattan, and whoever wins it will be my representative in the House, so I was eager to speak with Jack Schlossberg. Jack, I first want to express my condolences about your sister, who died some time ago and wrote an extraordinary piece that she just sent to me. I don't know what I did to deserve that, and I don't think we changed five words in the whole thing. It was extraordinary. You must miss her enormously.
11: I do. Tatiana was my best friend. We could finish each other's sentences, and I miss her every day. That piece was extraordinary, and it was classic Tatiana, who wrote it, didn't think it was good, and then sent it in, and it didn't need any edits. And I think, you know, I remember reading that it was one of the top read stories on the New Yorker page.
21: It was.
11: And, you know, she was such an admirer and longtime reader of the New Yorker, and I know she... her dream was to be published in that publication. And so I think it was fitting that she, and only she could make such an impact with her writing. She was a beautiful writer.
21: Why did you decide to run into the teeth of such grief?
11: Well, I wasn't planning on running for office now. I wasn't plotting and waiting in the wings for a seat to run for. You know, it's an unlikely path that led me here, and it kind of started at the end of 2023. I went to law school, business school. I graduated, took the bar. And I finished all that, and I thought I was going to be an environmental lawyer. And I was excited because that's what I studied and that was what I cared about. But at the same time, I still am and always will be, irrespective of the decision to run for a second term. I'm a huge Joe Biden fan. And I knew the truth, which was that he had accomplished so much in the first years of his term. I mean, biggest investment in energy and infrastructure in decades, ended our longest war, ended the pandemic. And nobody knew about this at the time. And if you think back, it was a different world. Like RFK Jr. was a Democrat running for president, and a Trump victory did not seem like an inevitability. And so I decided to go work on the campaign, the Biden campaign at that time. And long story short, they hired me to help with youth voter engagement, but we didn't really see eye to eye on video stuff. So I left the campaign.
21: Tell me about that. What did you want to do and what did they want you to do?
11: I wanted to go hard after RFK Jr. And at the time, there was a lot of risk aversion there. So I quit because I couldn't live with myself if I didn't speak out in the way I wanted to. And I got a lot of heat for that, but I knew I had to do it my way. So I spent about a month writing draft over what kind of statement I wanted to release about RFK Jr. And one day I just picked up my phone out of my pocket and started talking to it and posted it.
0: He's trading in on Camelot, celebrity, conspiracy theories, and conflict for personal gain and fame. I've listened to him. I know him. I have no idea why anyone thinks he should be president. What I do know is his candidacy is an embarrassment. Let's not be distracted again by somebody's vanity project.
11: And, you know, it went viral in a way that I never imagined. And overnight, I built a fan base that I was as surprised as anyone to have. And about a month later, I got a call from the Biden campaign asking me to come back to make more videos, to speak to the DNC, to be a delegate from New York, and to travel to every swing state across the country, which I wasn't paid to do. And I took upon myself, and I had a lot of success doing it, and I'm really proud of that. And it showed me that I had something to offer the party in the kind of social media engagement that I was getting, you know, not because I was in an ad campaign or a movie star, but because I was speaking truth to power about our political systems.
21: Do you think there are things that you did before on TikTok that you wouldn't do now that you're wearing a shirt and tie and campaigning? Would you put on a blonde wig and imitate Putin and all the kind of some of the crazier things you did?
3: This is me, Vlad. I just want to say again, point I'm making stories. This is why I vote for RFK Jr. I am from Russia. He is hero of Russia because...
11: Yeah, I mean, I wouldn't call them crazy. I think satire is a really powerful political tool. And I think that, you know, it's not like I was making videos that nobody was watching. I was breaking through pretty well.
21: Yeah, you were.
11: and I think advocate, you know, raising awareness on issues for people who otherwise might not receive that information. But, you know, the internet and social media changes rapidly. The first stage of me going viral was very much happy, comedy, silly. And this was a time when, you know, the 2024 election had not been finished yet.
21: You've said, I've got a legal education and a lifetime of working on the issues I care about. But you haven't worked as a lawyer post...
11: Not at a law firm.
21: But then how so?
11: How so what?
21: How did you use your legal education?
11: Well, I think, you know,
4: I understand that content creation is a new profession and that it's not synonymous for many people with a quote-unquote real job, but I've been arguing with evidence supported by facts, very clear arguments made on behalf of the issues that I think are important, and those issues are corruption of the Trump administration, his terrible, irresponsible foreign policy decisions, advocating and arguing for why the Democratic Party history and current policies reflect putting a priority on organized labor and working families. And, you know, on social media, it's not like I was, you know, successful just because of my name. You have to make an argument in 90 seconds with a lot of complicated information. And synthesizing that information, breaking it down into 1, 2, and 3 points and having a conclusion, that's the exercise of law school.
5: Jack, you know, somebody my age, my first memory is the death of your grandfather. That's a big set of imperatives to carry on your shoulders. So when did this sort of enter your life that you had this, there was something unusual attached to your future?
4: There is that one moment that sticks out in my life, and it's 10th grade history class, and we're learning about President Kennedy. And
5: this is at the collegiate school.
4: This is at the collegiate school on the Upper West Side, and Dr. Grossberg was giving us a lecture about the Kennedy administration, and I felt uncomfortable, and I was goofing off in the back of class, and she called on me because she knew I was in the back making trouble, and she asked me about the Kennedy administration's policy in Laos, and I wasn't familiar with that at the time, and it was mortifying because I said I didn't know. And I went home and I started reading Ted Sorensen's book on my grandfather, and I started listening and watching to his speeches every single day after school. And I made myself do that before I started my homework every day, was listen to one speech or read a chapter of a book. And I got really inspired by the story that I read. And, you know, JFK sent a man to the moon. He drafted the Civil Rights Act, the Peace Corps. There are so many things about the progressive agenda supporting the arts that he represented and that started or traced their origins back to the early 1960s.
5: But it's a complex legacy as well, even for a liberal.
4: Yeah.
5: Included in that is the beginnings of Vietnam, of the Bay of Pigs, all kinds of things on both a personal level and on a political level. How do you take all that in? And I return to my original question. When do you start feeling that voice in your head, in the ambient sound of your life, that you've got to do something about that?
4: I've loved politics since I can remember, and I feel motivated by the call to answer, you know, answering the call of public service is what President Kennedy represents. And sure, there are complications in his legacy and in other members of my family, but overall, it really stands for the progressive values that are under attack right now by President Trump. Mm-hmm. I mean, there's a reason President Trump fixates on John F. Kennedy.

0: Ted Kennedy once ran for president, and he faced a correspondent named Roger Mudd. He was asked a very simple question: why are you running for president? And I think it's fair to say that he kicked the can.
1: That's right.
0: At the very
1: famously,
0: best.
1: Yes.
0: Famously.
2: Why do you want to be president?
3: Well, I'm were I to make the announcement and to run, the reasons that I would run is because I have a great belief in this country.
0: Why are you running for Congress? You're in my district.
1: Well, I'm running because I want to pass laws. I want to pass laws that help the people in this district and in our country. I want to fight for federal funding for the district New York 12. And I've released plans that I want to pass in Congress, like passing a renter's deduction so people can deduct their rent from their taxes. I want to make HIV medication free at the point of care. I want to make the child tax credit paid out monthly, not annually, which during COVID cut child poverty in, you know, to historic lows.
0: But have you worked on behalf of any of those causes affirmatively and spent time on them? In other words, you have opinions. We all have opinions. What have you done affirmatively that gives confidence to a voter that says, this is a guy who selflessly worked on behalf of some of these things, whether at a lower level of politics or in hard volunteer work where he sweated it out?
1: Yeah, absolutely.
0: Why do you deserve this seat?
1: Well, I think my experience is why people are so excited about our campaign. You know, I graduated with a JD MBA from a top university, and I went and with that education went and was a top surrogate volunteer for the Biden campaign, traveled to every single swing state in this country.
0: You did volunteer campaign work.
1: Well, yeah, but I think it's, you know, much more significantly than that. I was, you know, a top surrogate for the campaign that traveled all over and inspired a new generation of Americans to believe in public service and politics, and overnight built a audience of millions of people just using my own two thumbs on my social media and single-handedly inspired them to volunteer for and be excited about the party in 2024. And nobody asked me to do that. Nobody showed me the roadmap for it. And I've been working on causes that I care about my entire life. I've been representing a family legacy that is synonymous with the Democratic Party and progressive values. And in 2024—
0: What does that mean, beyond the sheer presence of
1: yourself
0: in the world?
1: That means, you know, working for and with the John F. Kennedy Library, presenting the Profile in Courage Award every single year. This year we'll—
0: You presented the award.
1: Yeah, and represent, you know, my family in alongside my mother as ambassador to Japan. It's a, you know, it might not sound like work to some people, and I'm not saying that that's a traditional job, but a lot of work that goes into it. As I said, I was in the middle of explaining. Mm-hmm. I created a platform to advocate for the party when nobody else had been, and built a huge fan base doing that, and then created a media company with results that anyone comparable in that field would kill for. Mm-hmm. And just because I turned down millions of dollars in brand deals and book deals because I wanted not to be bought and paid for, I don't think means that that's not a job. So I think that my experience is exactly what the Democratic Party needs right now from candidates.
0: I'm speaking with Jack Schlossberg, who's running for Congress. We'll continue in a moment. This is the New Yorker Radio Hour.
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0: This is the New Yorker Radio Hour. I'm David Remnick, and I've been speaking today with Jack Schlossberg. Schlossberg is a grandson of President Kennedy. And in November, he announced that he'd run for Congress in Manhattan. The incumbent, who's now retiring, is a liberal stalwart named Jerry Nadler, who began serving in Congress in 1992, just a few months before Jack Schlossberg was born. In your previous interviews, you've said that money in politics is a very important issue to you.
1: I think it's the single most important issue facing our country and our party. And I think the people, even people do care a lot about this issue, and they don't even care about it enough. Citizens United has fundamentally changed our country. Mm-hmm. Super PACs are a huge part of the reason why our government does not function, why we can't get legislation passed.
0: How is your candidacy funded? You decided not to take PAC money.
1: Yeah, on the first day of the campaign, I made a pledge. No super PAC money. I will disavow any super PAC support. No corporate PAC money. No money from big tech or AI. No special interest group money. And I said that at a time when I did not realize my two main opponents, Alex Boros and Michael Lasher, would accept tens of millions of dollars in super PAC money. Tens of millions of dollars from billionaires.
0: But they're not – okay, I understand that objection. Yeah. But they would turn around and say, but I'm not connected like our opponent. I don't have Bette Midler, Lorne Michaels, Paul Simon donating to my campaign. I don't have a personal fortune that I can draw on.
1: Well, first of all, each of them are millionaires, so that is irrelevant. Second of all, you know, we need to explain this to people so they understand. There are two types of ways money gets into politics, the hard side and the soft side.
0: Sure.
1: I've accepted contributions on the hard side. That means, you know, if you or anybody, Lorne Michaels, whoever you just referenced, contributes to our campaign, that's a hard money side contribution that is limited at $3,500 for a primary, and it has to be disclosed. That is fundamentally different from a super PAC, which can raise and spend unlimited amounts of money, and it's often not disclosed. That is how you get campaigns that can raise tens of millions of dollars. We have outraised our opponents on the hard side, the campaign side. And people don't understand that even though we've outraised them and we've raised $3 million, which is in the upper echelon for any congressional campaign,
0: sure,
1: that leaves us with a budget for paid media for the entire campaign that is less than what they regularly spend, my opponents, in a single day. And it's very important also to remember that Alex Boros is backed by a guy named Chris Larson. Chris Larson has a company called Ripple. Ripple has a super PAC that is actively funding Trump MAGA candidates around the country, five of whom just won their primaries. And Michael Lasher's a super PAC is funded by a billionaire who just spent tens of millions of dollars against...
0: Who is that?
1: Michael Bloomberg, against Mayor Mamdani, trying to defeat the Democratic nominee for mayor in the last election.
0: Well, Michael Bloomberg has also supported plenty of Democrats in terms of funding.
1: True, but I don't think it doesn't really make a difference for me if you've supported some Democrats if you're also actively supporting Republicans around the country.
0: Jack, you were ahead in the race by 5 points.
1: Or like 8 or 10.
0: And now you're behind.
1: According to some polls.
0: That was a precipitous dip. And what seemed to happen is there is a piece in the New York Times that, among other things, described your campaign with a lot of reporting, describing disorganization. After that article was published, I think your polls took a big hit. How do you respond to that Times piece?
1: You know, there's one thing that is accurate in that article, and that's that we're different from the other campaigns, and that's by design. Most people don't know how campaigns are structured. A typical campaign has a campaign manager and then probably 10 different consulting firms, a compliance firm, a mail firm, a TV firm, a digital firm. And that's the kind of structure that I started with in the outset that I quickly realized was not for me. The people quoted in that article, all of those stories and anecdotes date back to end of November, early December, when I hired several consulting firms that I quickly realized did not have much to offer me. And I quickly decided to part ways and build a campaign structure that worked for me. And look, that piece, you know, printed on the front page of the New York Times with a lot of anonymous sources, no accusations of any wrongdoing. I'm not here to complain about my press coverage, but I wish the media would cover my opponents with half the level of scrutiny that our campaign has gotten. The idea that I slept through my launch day is demonstrably false. And anonymous sources and disgruntled employees describing a campaign as erratic and chaotic, well, not many people can keep up with the pace that we set.
0: Any one congressperson, if they get one initiative to the top of the heap, not just in one term, but in
2: five terms is lucky unless they're Nancy Pelosi or something like that, but certainly a freshman. So what would be the absolute top priority that you would be absolutely focused on?
1: Well, I will answer your question, but I will start by saying that I don't think we can afford to set our sights on just one issue, and that the Democratic Party is about to face a question of whether or not we hold President Trump accountable, whether or not we try to impeach him and investigate and prosecute his cabinet for the crimes that have been committed.
2: So you would move to impeach
1: absolutely
2: President Trump for what?
1: For bribery. He's made $4 billion so far this year, him and his family. He has signed contracts and made deals with foreign countries, after which his companies, his son's companies, have received preferable treatment, equity stake in large companies from those exact foreign governments. He has a cryptocurrency in his own name that he has sold using the power of the presidency. Mm-hmm. I think all of these things, bribery is specifically listed in the Constitution as a crime justifying impeachment. So, you know, the jet from Qatar, the stake in the tungsten mine in Kazakhstan that the Trump family organization has taken, the stock trading that the president has engaged in, especially recently in massive tech stocks ahead of a visit to China, all of these things demand investigation, and we have to hold him accountable. And that's a difference between me and the others running. The person leading in the polls right now, Michael Lasher, he does not think impeachment is worthy of the Democratic Party's time. He thinks it's a futile effort. He thinks it's going to be too hard. I think we have absolutely no choice.
2: Do you think members of Congress should be able to trade stocks?
1: Absolutely not. I think that's a no-brainer.
2: Does it worry you that Nancy Pelosi, who is probably your most prominent endorser, has done better in the stock market than one could even possibly imagine?
1: I think Nancy Pelosi is the backbone of our party. She exists in a system where she did nothing illegal, and I wouldn't trade stocks. I'd take it upon myself to do that, but I'm not about to sit here and question and dismiss the tactics of the most effective progressive leader the Democratic Party's ever had, or certainly in my lifetime.
2: It's not possible to both praise and at the same time criticize somebody like that?
1: Well, I would not emulate her. I would not emulate her stock trading myself, and I think that that's.
2: So, what would you do? What would you have? You have substantial means in your name. What would you do with those means in Congress?
1: I would put them into a blind trust that I was unable to trade.
2: Fair enough. You've been questioned about your stance on Israel, which is and called out for being a little inconsistent. So I want you to set the record straight. There was a piece in Politico recently. You've criticized Benjamin Netanyahu, the prime minister of Israel, and you said, I believe, that you wouldn't send offensive weapons to Israel. There'd be no trading in that, but you would support a continuation of Iron Dome as a defensive measure.
1: Mm-hmm.
2: You see a lot of tension in New York City in particular on this issue. How have you changed or not in your overall view of Israel?
1: I'm completely consistent no matter who I'm talking to about my views on this question. My stance on the U.S.-Israel military relationship has changed as the situation has changed, just as it has changed for AOC and for Bernie. The Iran war marks a turning point. On the day the Iran war was initiated by President Trump, I said that I opposed the war. I opposed the war. And opposing the war means all funding for that war, including sending offensive weapons to Israel, with whom we are jointly operating in Iran. So
2: Iran under Donald Trump was the breaking point, not the behavior of the United States during Gaza when President Biden was in office.
1: Well, I think this is a very complicated situation in the Middle East. There are many factors contributing to the violence and war making that is going on there. When the U.S. involvement in the region reached a different, fundamentally different threshold level, that is when I decided to say, stop sending bombs, stop sending offensive weapons to Israel.
2: I guess what I'm asking, was President Biden and Kamala Harris too easy on Netanyahu when they were in office?
1: I wouldn't go that far. You know, I think that it's always easy to second guess policy, but, you know, I think, you know, President Biden was a strong, strong supporter of Israel, certainly more could have been done to protect lives in Gaza. But I also believe that President Biden was able to get humanitarian aid into Gaza in a way President Trump refused to do. and that they did more to limit the loss of life there than President Trump has. So their record may not be perfect, but that's how I see it.
2: You think history will be kind to President Biden when it comes to Gaza?
1: I don't think that history will be kind to the U.S. when it comes to Gaza, but I do think that, you know, over time the situation has changed. In the year following October 7th, I think there was a fundamentally different situation where Israel had been attacked and they were justified in defending themselves. And now I think the situation is very different, where I don't think the U.S. should continue supporting offensive weapons to Israel or their settlements in the West Bank, but that we should not abandon our ally full stop, that Israel is our historic ally. I hold out hope for a better future for the U.S. and Israel. And I also believe that we cannot afford to, for the same reason I oppose sending more offensive weapons, I support funding for the Iron Dome. It protects civilians, including 600,000 Americans who live in Israel.
2: You've backed Mayor Mamdani, I think, any number of times, right, in earlier races as well.
1: Yeah, I'm the only candidate who endorsed him before the mayoral primary.
2: And he describes himself as a democratic socialist, as Alexandria Ocasio-Cortez has as well. Do you, or do you see yourself as a capitalist, or how would you describe your ideology?
1: I'm a Democrat, and I'm an American and a New Yorker. I don't subscribe to those labels.
2: They're meaningful. They're not just labels. They're descriptors that have meaning.
1: Again, I'm a Democrat. I'm not a socialist. I believe in capitalism.
2: Jack Schlossberg, thank you so much.
1: Thank you.
0: Jack Schlossberg is running for Congress, and the primary is on June 23rd. This is the New Yorker Radio Hour, and in a minute, we'll be joined by NASA's Reid Wiseman, an astronaut with some thoughts on what it's like to fly across the dark side of the moon. 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

0: This is the New Yorker Radio Hour. I'm David Remnick. Well, I think hands down the feel-good news of the year, edging out even the Knicks' run to the NBA Finals, was the NASA mission to the moon. You don't have to be a space nut or have a fixation on setting up a colony on Mars to get a kick out of American astronauts flying across the so-called dark side of the moon. NASA is, to say the least, in tumult, which is a long story, but still, the four crew members of Artemis II were the first humans ever to glimpse what we can never see from Earth. And that was something. David W. Brown writes for The New Yorker about space exploration, and he sat down recently with NASA's Reid Wiseman, the commander of the mission. Wiseman was a test pilot and a Navy captain, and he's now 50, which makes him the oldest person ever to travel beyond low Earth orbit.
1: Tell me about the moment you were selected for Artemis II. It sounds like it was as much a sobering moment as it was a joyful one.
2: First, it was an embarrassing moment because my crew and I didn't even know that that was what was coming that day. So we had all these fake meetings on our calendar, and I just completely ignored this meeting with the chief astronaut because I thought it was about something totally different. And I was downtown in a medical appointment, and my boss sends me a text. He's like, "Hey, I really think you should be tying into this meeting right now. We're 20 minutes into it and we miss you." And I saw Victor and Christina sitting there and I was like, oh no, I've completely missed this. And it turned out that they were both late as well because they saw these meetings, but you don't feel like you won the lotto. You don't feel like jumping for joy. All of a sudden you just feel like, whoa, this is going to be a lot of work.
1: What did your selection mean for you as a single father of two daughters? How did you tell your family and how did they receive it?
2: No kid wants their dad to go do that when they're their only parent. So I felt a bit selfish, but I also felt like this was a crew and a mission that would really be rewarding in the end. So once I talked to my kids about this is something I would like to go do, and I know it is going to be difficult for you, but they immediately reframed it. And the next day, my older daughter made moon cupcakes, and my younger daughter was all on board. The seventh day of the mission, of this mission, of Artemis II, I did a video chat with both of them. And that was the day where I could tell in the way they were looking at me and in the way they were talking to me that they understood why I said yes 3 years earlier to go and fly this mission.
1: What did that years-long path from selection through liftoff look like? I mean, how does one learn to go to the moon?
2: It was very, very challenging, but it was challenging for a bunch of reasons that probably on the surface don't come out. We weren't 100% sure if the nation was going to remain committed, but the nation was very committed and our political infrastructure was very committed in the end. NASA has gone to the moon. We did it in the 60s and 70s, and you face this question a lot of, why haven't we done it since? And why is this so hard? And why is this taking so long? But we were just locked in with the flight control team and the launch control team and just training with them, developing procedures with them, going out to where the hardware is made, going out to all the Lockheed Martin facilities in Denver and working on all of the mission systems development, the flight software development. We are heads down and we are working hard.
1: At what point during the training do you realize, if ever, no, this is really going to happen?
2: When the solid rocket motors lit. That is when we knew we were going to the moon, right there. And that is a great feeling. And we were very confident. We had spent a lot of time in Washington, D.C. We saw there was very strong bipartisan support for human space exploration, for going out to the moon, and for continuing on, getting to Mars. We knew the support was there.
1: Help me understand or imagine how you fit training into the rest of your life. Is it 12 hours of moon emergency scenarios, and then you're helping your kids with their math homework?
2: That sounds about right. About a year prior to launch, April of last year, April of 2025, we started to just quiet. We called it quieting down our lives. So we stopped with a lot of the public appearances. I stopped saying yes to just about everything, travel. Even if friends were going and doing something, with very small exceptions, I started saying no to all of that. So we're working very hard here at the Johnson Space Center. Usually we're working about 8 hours a day. It was a fairly respectful schedule. We usually had Saturday and Sunday off, although as we geared up towards the mission, we were generally working voluntarily on Sundays. But I would work hard, and then one daughter is in college, one daughter is a junior and a senior in high school. And I was just very open with them as well that a lot of times you're on your own. And if you need help, it's going to have to come from tutors, teachers, friends. It's just not going to come from home. And in some ways, I look at them now and they are so much further along than they would have been if I was there nurturing them through this. So a little of that makes me feel guilty that I wasn't there, but I also am incredibly proud of them for the way they showed up and they turned to. I could not have done that as an only parent if they were 6 and 8. And for many years, I didn't fly in space because I was an only parent when they were younger, and it just was not an option for me. But I think in the end, they gave a lot of themselves to this mission. I'm very proud of them for doing that.
1: The your first mission in 2014 took you to the International Space Station for 6 months, I believe. I'm curious, how does that experience, both preparing for it and then actually doing it, how does that compare with Artemis?
2: It was totally different. Space Station has been up there now for 26 years. We know how to fly to the space station. We fly new crews all the time, but the training is very regimented. You know exactly what you're going to do. And there was very little like novel learning on how to operate that machine. For us on Artemis II, from the very first second we got assigned back in April of 2023, everything was new. We did not know how to put humans on board the spacecraft. We didn't know how to live and work. We didn't know how to operate as four people going and doing this. Sometimes it was the crew unraveling those mysteries, going, hey, that worked for when we have 6 months in space, but that isn't going to work when we have 10 days. And of that, the first four are like jam-packed with work, so we need to do things differently. So we almost had to unlearn some of the things that we learned on the space station. But in the operational side, we really had to change some of the fundamentals of how we operate.
1: When you're flying to the moon, are you working until exhaustion every day until splashdown? Is there space for your mind to drift? I'm curious, what kind of things do you think about on the way to the moon?
2: I do remember my mind drifting for the first time on the 8th day of flight when we were getting close to getting home, and I started thinking about seeing my kids, and then I immediately had to stop that and say, nope, you do not have space for that right now. That is, you do not have space for that in your brain. So I would block that out and just focus back on the mission. The first 5 days, we were waking up and truly working. Just survival's an overstatement, but we were working the entire time until bed, and we were usually getting to bed about an hour later than we had hoped. Everything, when you're in that tiny spacecraft with four people, you're all over each other. Like, I feel like I'm close to you right now, but 3 weeks ago, I would have asked why we're so far away. You are constantly in contact with other humans. Just everything that is easy, it becomes hard. Just making lunch, like how do four people all make their food, all trying to work through and under and over each other? And if one person is exercising, now nothing else can happen in the cabin. And you never know what that spacecraft is going to throw at you a few minutes down the road. We had a full-on fire emergency on our next to last day in space. It was a false alarm, but like that stopped everything. That stopped all the electrical power. It stopped all the ventilation. And we were just sitting there with an emergency tone going off with a completely stagnant aircraft, no airflow. It was heating up. Like, you just got to be ready for anything that is going to come at any moment.
1: When that sort of situation arises in such a unforgiving environment, do you get nervous? Do you push that aside? How do you train to prepare for something like that, aside from flip this switch, tell this person this thing?
2: Yeah, you're all human, so there's moments of terror. I won't use the word panic because there's really no, we did not ever panic, but there's moments where you feel that adrenaline hit hard. But I think that as long as you understand these emotions, these feelings that your body is presenting, I think those help you perform. Those bring you up a level to your A game. But what we do in the astronaut office is we have a lot of exposure to, I would almost say, scaring ourselves. Mm-hmm. We fly airplanes, we fly helicopters, we mountain climb, we dive to the bottom of the ocean, we live underwater. I was really proud of the crew. The one time we had that fire emergency, which is the only emergency we ever had, everybody went straight to their jobs. We went immediately to our training and started knocking out all the procedures that we needed to knock out to make sure the vehicle was safe and we were safe.
1: Meanwhile, back on Earth, we all noticed how close the crew seemed and comfortable the crew seemed in just about any environment or any situation that seemed to be thrown at them. I know you'd spent years training together, but what surprised you about the team once you were all in space?
2: Everything. We invested very heavily in each other in the 3 years leading up to this mission, and it was not always easy. We were not always friends. We were not always aligned. But those differences actually, I think, help us out. We have a team of operational psychologists here at the Johnson Space Center. They're usually there just for if we need them during training. We have like one or two meetings. We flipped that paradigm on its head, and we had almost every other week, we would have a 4-hour session with them where they would just go through team building exercises, what is going on in your own brain? Where are you? How are you showing up for your crew? It was incredible. Those were some of the most difficult conversations I've had. Usually I'd have to leave and go for a walk because they're so exhausting. Mm-hmm. But by the end of those, we knew each other and we knew what made us happy and we knew what made us upset, and we could show up for each other in different ways. We hired a poet to teach us poetry. We hired spiritual and cultural leaders to talk about the spiritual and cultural significance of the moon around the world. We all look up at that moon every single night. So what does it mean? What does it mean to somebody who's in Ghana or somebody who's in Spain or somebody who's in Australia? We wanted to know those things so that we could feel those things when we were out there. We did a tremendous, it's the thing I'm most proud of in this group. We did a tremendous amount of investment in each other.
1: What's an example of not being in alignment?
2: Let's see, not being in alignment. We made a pact as a crew that we would always brief everything for 5 minutes, just us, just the crew. So at NASA, we have all these big briefings. But before we would go do something operational, like before we do training where you could actually hurt yourself or kill yourself, we would just come together for 5 minutes. We would talk about where we need to be, and we would go do it. And then at the end of the training, we would take 5 or 10 minutes, do a quick debrief, and then go to our big debrief. Invariably, our 5 to 10 minute debriefs would get like a 20th of the way through them, and we'd be time for the big debrief. And we would like have these half finished conversations that we really wanted to finish, but we can't. We got to go to the big debrief. And then you just felt this tension across the crew of, man, there was something very heavy here. Like, I did something that really upset you, but we haven't talked this thing all the way through. So those were kind of moments. I would say making decisions for each other without buy-in with each other was a huge one where we would feel a misalignment there.
1: Tell me about the view from the window when one is flying to the moon.
2: Well, for a lot of our mission, it was greasy smudges because our foreheads were all over those windows and our hands at all times. One of my favorite moments, we were waking up to do lunar flyby, and I called down to mission control and I said, hey, how do I clean like grease off the windows? Because as I looked on the side of the windows before we were going around the moon, they were just all covered, and it made me so happy. Because it meant that we were using these four windows. We actually had 6 windows. We were using them all the time. One thing that really did surprise me was how quickly Earth gets so small out the window. We dubbed it, from about the second day on, we dubbed it Tiny Earth. Because we didn't have any other way to really explain what the Earth was. But it was tiny, and it was getting smaller every day. And it was getting, when we're out by the moon, the Earth was, it was so small. It's like a fingernail almost, like the size of a quarter. It's just impossibly tiny out there. There's a little tiny, super bright crescent of an Earth. And then the neat thing about the moon, even from like the second or third day, you know, when you're going out to the moon, you don't just aim at the moon and go to the moon. You aim way ahead of the moon, because in 4 days, the moon's going to continue to transit around the Earth and you're going to intercept the moon out there. Much like watching somebody throw a football where the receiver is like running across the field and you got to lead that person by a lot. Well, NASA led the moon by a lot when we were heading out there. So even from early on in the mission, the moon was still quite small out the window, but we could see it starting to look different. You know, we only see the front side of the moon here. It is gravitationally locked from planet Earth. But very early in that mission, we could start to see those mares, those dark seas on the moon start to slip off the right side. And we could start to see these basins, these craters on the far side that we had only ever studied. And it was neat. As 4 humans, we all were picking up on that. And then the first time we put a long lens, like a zoom lens, 400 millimeter on the moon, and we were able to start to see these things we had trained. Oriental, Ohm Crater, we start to see them in these images and we're like, oh my gosh, like we are seeing the far side of the moon and we're still 2 days away from the moon. And then as you approach the moon, the day we did lunar flyby, we woke up, we were still 20,000 miles from the moon, which is pretty far. And I took off the window shade and I was frozen. I mean, frozen in the window, to the point where Christina finally was like, hey, you're going to finish your checklist for the morning activities? Because I could not peel myself away. There's this whole moon is sitting out there and it looks different than the moon on Earth. It just looked different because we're looking at a different side of it. It was, I highly recommend it.
1: When the capsule passed behind the moon, it lost contact with Earth for about 40 minutes.
2: About 40 minutes.
1: Can you describe that stretch of time?
2: That stretch of time, I really want it to be this like grandiose stretch of time, but I will be completely honest. We were right back into the science and we were doing exactly what we had trained. When we first watched Earth set, so Earth was coming down behind the moon and you could see the little bits of the atmosphere of the crescent Earth start to hit the moon. And then you could watch the Earth just setting behind the moon. And then as the Earth slips behind the moon, it's crazy to say, Jeremy had a bunch of maple cookies, so I was free-floating. I cut all the bags of maple cookies open. All 4 of us just stopped for a second. We had maple cookies, And then Victor and Christina were right back into science. They had a bunch of observations to do because when we go behind the moon, now we're seeing parts of the moon that have never been seen by human eyes. So they were not seen in Apollo due to lighting. They've been seen by satellite, but never by humans. So that was the most intense scientific part of that. One thing that I was doing, because that's also the farthest point away from Earth, and it went 2 miles past where the flight dynamics officers had said our maximum distance from Earth would be. We went 2 miles further than that. And I was just thinking in my head, like, we're pretty small spacecraft. That moon's pretty small out there. I wonder if 2 miles is going to be significant or not. Like, maybe we missed it by a little bit and we're kind of going to be stuck out here for a while. But then I saw that number just tick back down. 219669 was the max in nautical miles. Then I saw 219668. And I told the crew, like, hey, we're headed home right now. We're on our way home. And they cheered a little bit. And then you get Earthrise. So the way the crescent Earth was, you didn't see like the roundness of Earth. You just saw these two little points coming up from behind the moon. Just two little points, and that was Earth's atmosphere starting to reach up from behind the moon. And then you could see the crescent Earth start to come. And in the crescent Earth, you could see the mountains of the moon in that view of the Earth. It was truly magnificent because there is no atmosphere on the moon, so it's crystal clear, and you could see these mountains of the moon and with the Earth behind it. And then the Earth was back. And then we looked down at our displays and we could see the Canberra radio site. So we knew we had a view of Australia and we called down to Mission Control and we were back in contact. And that's just a great feeling to be back from the far side of the moon and talking back to planet Earth.
1: Few people have ever experienced such existential isolation. And that must surely give one pause.
2: I think it definitely gave us pause. Jeremy Hansen, I really like the way he says it, where he felt so small. And he's like, in that moment, when you're looking out into the universe, it's three-dimensional and you are in it. You're in the middle of the universe. You can feel the stars around you. And he said, I felt unbelievably small, like small to the point of infinitesimally small. And yet at the same time, it was the deepest sense of power that I had on the whole mission. And it wasn't individual power. It was power that this whole planet of people had the courage to send us out there. And that is a very powerful feeling.
1: During Artemis II, you made history having problems with Microsoft Outlook farther from Earth than any human being before. How do you handle that kind of legacy?
2: It taught me so much about integration of software. So I, in the end, I actually found out I had three Microsoft Outlooks, and one of them was working, but the two that were linked on desktop, which was what I was supposed to open from our training, neither one of those worked. So I really didn't want to become a meme on this mission. I was attributed to at least two memes, although one was incorrect. It was not me putting in my passcode into my tablet after liftoff. It was Jeremy Hansen, 3939. And we chose that pin because that was our Mach-in entry. That was our speed of re-entry, 39 times the speed of sound. So 3939 was a good passcode. And it is quite a legacy. But if that is the thing that made people laugh during this mission, then we were highly successful.
1: You could be the best brain surgeon in the history of brain surgery. You could be the best fighter pilot in the history of aeronautics. And if you're both at a party and then an astronaut walks in, everyone's going to say, oh, there's an astronaut here.
2: I have a good friend who's a brain surgeon, and we joke about that all the time. I would hope people would come up interested that I'm an astronaut, and then they would very, very quickly realize I'm just like them. I'm a completely normal person who's been put in some extraordinary circumstances. I've been very lucky, and that is what I hope they would see. Like, we are all in this together. This has nothing to do with me, but if I can carry a few people along with me, that is what I want to do.
1: The Earth you left and the Earth you found when you got back are two very different places. Your face is on magazines now. People think about your life and what you've done as a way to make sense of their own lives. How do you integrate your old self with this new reality?
2: Sometimes you yearn for the old self, but my crew, we've done this together for sure. Myself, Victor, Christina, and Jeremy. I was talking to Victor at the airport on Friday leaving Montreal, and we ended up talking for about 3 hours pretty much straight. And it was like we cried a couple times, not out of sadness, out of joy. We had the hair on our arm standing up as we were talking. Like, I told him, I think we slipped through the hands of God during that mission. And I mean, that just stopped him in his tracks. He completely agreed. There's just ways that we see the world right now that are totally different. We want to share everything, and everybody wants this journey. And that is exhausting. It takes a lot of commitment to continue to get out there and talk about the story when sometimes all you want to do is sit on your couch and just decompress for a minute. But coming back, the birds, I was just listening to the birds this morning. I walked into work and there was just humidity everywhere down the hallway because the air conditioner hadn't turned in on in Building 4 South. And I was like, this is amazing. Look at all this humidity. I love all this. So I still, there's a richness to being back to planet Earth that is pretty cool to be a part of.
1: A crater discovered during the mission has been named for your late wife, Carol. How did your family respond to that?
2: My kids did not know that was coming. And even I didn't know that was coming until 2 days before liftoff. So my crew, Christina Cook, had that idea. She talked to the science team. They found a few eligible craters, and we looked through them as a crew. And then on the second or third day of the mission, we could look out and see that crater. It was so bright. It's just barely on the near side, far side boundary. And we just thought that was exactly the right thing to do. And my two kids, they had come into mission control earlier that morning. I didn't even know they were coming in. They had come into mission control viewing room when we broke the distance record from Apollo 13. That was a moment that didn't mean that much to me. We were just flying our mission. It was just a number passing. But it meant a lot to them. And I thought that was really cool. Like, they came in to watch their dad do something. This meant something to them. So now it's going to mean something to me. And then Jeremy Hansen was giving a little talk about us breaking the Apollo 13 distance record. And I just kind of looked over at him. Like, I think now is kind of the right time. We can see Carl Crater right out the window. We can see it easy. And Jeremy just went right into that speech. My goodness.
3: And so at certain times of the moon's transit around Earth, we will be able to see this from Earth. And so we lost a loved one. Her name was Carol, the spouse of Reed, the mother of Katie and Ellie. And if you want to find this one, you look at Glushko, and it's just to the northwest of that, at the same latitude as home, and it's a bright spot on the moon.
2: All four of us were in tears and hugging it out. And that was the moment that I think our crew is forever bonded. Even though that was something that was very deeply personal to me and could have been far less significant to them, it just shows you how bought in everyone was to everyone on that mission.
1: What lessons do you hope people back on Earth took from that?
2: I think the thing I would most want them to take away is we can go do great large things together. We can collaborate, we can do those things. But I also want them to know that none of this happened by accident. It was tremendous investment across the board.
1: Thank you very much.
2: Thank you.
0: Reed Wiseman was a commander of the Artemis II mission to the moon, and you can find more from David W. Brown's interview with him, including video clips, at newyorker.com. And you can subscribe to The New Yorker there as well, newyorker.com. I'm David Remnick. Thanks so much for listening today. See you next time.
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0: From NPR and WBEZ Chicago, this is Wait, Wait, Don't Tell Me, the NPR News Quiz. I'm Alzo Slade.
1: And I'm Peter Sagal. We've all been there. You know you got to start planning, but you get distracted, and the next thing you know, 250 years have gone by, and you got nothing lined up for the birthday party. We'll ask who's going to fill in for the people who were going to fill in for the people who dropped out. Plus, record-setting Olympic bobsledder Alana Myers-Taylor tells us what it's like to race down the Texas hills. And Alzo Slade is absolutely chuffed to make his debut as our official judge and scorekeeper.
0: Tarps off. Let's go.
1: We'll ask who's really going guns out on our quiz. It comes up right after this hour's news.
2: Live from NPR News in Washington, I'm Nora Rahm. President Trump is defending the lack of progress at ending the war with Iran. As NPR's Tamara Keith reports, he projected patience in an interview with Kristen Welker on NBC's Meet the Press.
3: Trump insisted going to war with Iran didn't break his anti-war campaign promises because he said this isn't a forever war.
4: I'm moving very fast. I'm into 3 months. You know, Vietnam lasted 19 years. I'm into my third month.
3: It has actually entered its fourth month. Trump said securing a peace deal with Iran could take a long time.
4: They're proud. There are things they never thought they'd be doing that they're going to have to do. They've got no choice. And it takes a little while. You know, you're talking about 47 years of getting away with whatever they wanted. I mean, this should have been done long ago.
3: One major issue is what will happen with Iran's nuclear materials. Tamara Keith, NPR News.
2: Peruvians are voting today in what polls show will be a tight race pitting two politically opposite candidates. The conservative daughter of a former authoritarian leader is running for a fourth time to become president. She faces a leftist lawmaker that has pledged to help Peru's poor, but faces fears he's too soft on crime. NPR's Carrie Kahn reports.
5: While polls have shown conservative Keiko Fujimori with a slight lead over leftist Roberto Sanchez, the two are in a statistical tie. In downtown Lima, 40-year-old Luis Alberto Quesada Gallego says Fujimori has the most experience. Keiko is following in her father's footsteps and will do the right thing, he says. Fujimori says she'll apply her father's toughness to fight Peru's rising crime. Former president Alberto Fujimori spent the last years of his life in jail for human rights abuses. Leftist Sanchez blames Fujimori and her party for Peru's chaotic politics, which has seen at least 10 presidents get elected, removed, and some jailed in the past decade. Carrie Kahn, NPR News.
2: Kosovo held another parliamentary election today, the third in 18 months. It has had no functioning government for much of the past year. Preliminary results are expected later today. Health officials in the Democratic Republic of Congo say community engagement is helping to slow the spread of the Ebola outbreak as confirmed cases approach 500. The BBC's Richard Kaguya reports.
6: Lack of awareness was the biggest challenge when the outbreak was first declared. Responders faced distrust and even hostility. To change that, the government and partners brought traditional healers on board, persuading them to work with health teams. Local radio, a trusted source, has been airing programs to counter rumors and even win over skeptical communities. Officials say the approach is improving prevention and surveillance.
2: The BBC's Richard Kaguya reporting. This is NPR News. A lawsuit was filed yesterday to stop the UFC fight on the White House South Lawn for President Trump's 80th birthday. The suit was filed by the Public Integrity Project. It said Congress didn't consent to the towering arch built for the event and that no environmental review had been conducted. Powerful thunderstorms raked New York, New Jersey, and Pennsylvania last night. Bruce Konweiser reports at least one man was killed and thousands were plunged into darkness.
7: It wasn't the rain, but the wind that wreaked havoc across the tri-state area Saturday night. Wind gusts topping 60 miles an hour brought down trees and power lines across the region, and tens of thousands of people lost power. In New York City, an elderly man was killed by a falling tree. Subway service was also disrupted when downed trees fell across above-ground tracks. The Yankees-Red Sox game was also canceled. In Jersey City, New Jersey, the powerful winds brought down part of a building that was under reconstruction. The storm also disrupted air travel at area airports, but flights were generally on time by Sunday morning. For NPR News, I'm Bruce Kahnweiser in Greenbrook, New Jersey.
2: The mullet haircut, short in the front, long in the back, is having a moment. The 2026 Mullet Championship was held yesterday in Copenhagen. More than 1,000 people came to watch the competition. 12 contestants were judged on their cut style, uniqueness, and their overall performance. Judge Bobby Agren, who owns 2 hair salons, says he likes the finesse, the twist, the nostalgia, maybe ugly in a beautiful way. I'm Nora Rahm, NPR News in Washington.
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1: From NPR and WBEZ Chicago, this is Wait, Wait, Don't Tell Me, the NPR News Quiz. I'm the man who, for some reason, thought now was a good time to start a career in public radio. I'm Alzo Slade, and here's your host at the Bass Concert Hall in Austin, Texas, Peter Sagal.
2: Thank you, Alzo. Thank you, everybody. Great to be back in Austin, Texas. We have a fine show for you today. Later on, we're going to be talking to Alana Myers Taylor, the most decorated Black Winter Olympian ever. But first, we are so excited to inaugurate what cultural historians of the future will refer to as the Alzo era, as we welcome Alzo Slade as Wait Wait's new official judge and scorekeeper.
1: Thank you, thank you. Thank you, Peter. Thank you so much.
2: It's very exciting, but also, now that you are official, you are able to wield the awesome power of judging and scorekeeping. So as you start your reign, what do you want people to know about you?
1: That I am the most decorated Black scorekeeper in Wait Wait history.
2: So, if you want to be the first contestant of the Alzo era, give us a call. The number is 1-888-WAIT-WAIT. That's 1-888-924-8924. Let's welcome our first listener contestant. Hi, you're on Wait Wait, Don't Tell Me.
3: Hi, this is Jenny Stout calling in from Salt Lake City, Utah.
2: Salt Lake City is a fabulous place. Speaking of Winter Olympics, what do you do there?
3: I support graduate students at a local university, and I am a busy mom of two kids, but most importantly, I am doing this to honor my late father, who introduced me to the show and taught me to love NPR.
2: Oh, that's so wonderful. It's always lovely to hear. Well, Jenny, it's great to have you on the show. Let me introduce you to our panel this week from Austin. First up, a comedian and fashion designer whose new fashion project, House Cardi, by Michelle Wolf, just dropped. It's Brian Babylon. Next, one of Vulture's comedians you should and will know of 2025. It's Rachel Koster.
4: Hi, Jenny. Thank you.
3: Hi, Rachel.
2: And host of the hit podcast Breaking Bread with Tom Papa, it's Tom Papa.
5: Hi.
2: So, Jenny, welcome to the show. You're going to play Who's Alzo this time. Alzo Slade is going to read you three quotations from this week's news. If you can correctly identify or explain two of them, you will win our prize. Any voice from our show you might choose for your voicemail. Are you ready to go?
3: I sure hope so. I've been cramming all day.
2: Well, you have. All right, well, here is your first quote, and as I'm sure you'll recognize from Alzo's imitation, it is Vanilla Ice.
1: I don't even vote, so I don't even care. I'll go play for Putin if you want.
2: Warm Body, Vanilla Ice, was one of the few performers not to drop out of a concert on the National Mall celebrating what?
3: America's 250th birthday.
2: Yes, that's exactly right. For their big party on the National Mall, the White House proudly announced a lineup of American music icons like Vanilla Ice and Bret Michaels from the band Poison. Seriously, it was like they just wrote down all the names from the Grammys in memoriam reel.
5: So is this tied to the cage match that's going to happen on the lawn?
2: Oh, it's all part of the big festivities.
5: That's all part of
2: the cage match. They've been building this thing on the White House lawn to have a UFC, basically a cage match.
5: Yeah.
2: That's going to be on Flag Day, which, oh, by the way, what a coincidence, is also President Trump's 80th birthday.
6: Let me just say this about that UFC thing. If you look at aerial footage,
2: yes,
6: of the White House,
2: yes,
6: it looks like what they thought the White House was going to look like when the Obamas were there. It looks like Breaking Bad meth lab house.
2: Yeah.
6: With the construction of the ballroom.
5: Yeah.
6: That UFC, it looks very, like Air Force One is on some blocks. It looks,
5: yeah.
6: It looks wild.
5: It feels like when you have a house guest and you can't kick them out and they're ruining everything and you're like, we'll just clean it when they're gone.
2: Right. Jenny, here is your next quote. It's about a hot new director in Hollywood.
1: He got his start at age 9, posting videos of himself playing Minecraft.
2: That was Variety magazine talking about 20-year-old Kane Parsons, one of the hot new Hollywood directors who got their start making videos for what platform?
3: YouTube?
2: YouTube,
3: yeah.
2: Yes.
3: Yeah, you said it. Okay.
2: The horror movies Backrooms, made by Mr. Parsons, and Obsession, both made by former YouTubers, are dominating the box office. They grossed over $100 million on their opening weekend. It's so wonderful to see theaters filled again with young people, all of whom had to jump up every 4 minutes to hit the skip ad button on the screen.
6: It's hard to get people out to the theater these days.
2: Yeah.
6: It's hard to get people to the movie theater to buy $50 popcorn. It's tough.
2: And yet they have managed it by giving these young filmmakers an opportunity to make real movies. Have any of you seen these movies, or did you follow their careers on YouTube prior?
5: I haven't seen them, but I have two daughters who are in their early 20s, so I know enough about them. What do you want to know?
2: Did they come home and tell you all about it?
5: Yeah, they're really scary. they showed me the trailer for the Backroom one.
2: Yes.
7: There's a lot of hidden undertones.
2: Okay.
7: And that's
6: very
7: secret messages.
6: Hidden.
2: Yeah. The directors of these two films are 26 and 20 years old. That's half the age of Martin Scorsese if you add them together. And the director of this movie, Backrooms, he's 20. And the movie is based on this series of YouTube shorts he started making when he was 16. He has a good chance to be the first big Hollywood star to become a has-been before he can legally rent a car.
6: Wow.
2: Yeah.
5: They are talented. I mean, my daughters, they just, you know, I've been waiting for this moment to happen because young people are so into the tech and they're so on top of it.
2: Yeah.
5: And now that they can make legit films out of it, makes perfect sense. My daughters, within 30 seconds of taking a picture, are able to take that picture, zoom in on my fat neck, and make that the picture.
2: Right. Skills. That's the thing that counts.
5: Skills. Mad
7: skills.
5: You're
7: going to save Hollywood.
5: Yeah.
2: Your last quote is an official statement from the Tampa Bay Rays baseball team.
1: Tarps off. Let's go.
2: So tarps off. It's the hottest thing in Major League Baseball right now. When you hear tarps off and you're in the stands, you are supposed to do what?
3: Oh, geez. They take off their shirts?
2: They take off their shirts,
3: oh,
2: yes.
3: Oh, my goodness.
2: Of course, taking your shirt off, that's tarps off. What started as a quirky thing among a few fans has spread across Major League Baseball with hundreds of fans at each game piling into sections of the bleachers, all taking off their shirts, waving them over their heads. Some people are praising this trend as being body positive, as in, I am positive you guys should put your shirts back on.
6: Because I'm going to be honest with you, this is an opportunity for whatever male sports bra situation.
2: Yeah.
6: It was a lot of, like, white man titties out there.
7: Nothing wrong with that, y'all.
5: Does it help the team win when everybody takes their top off?
2: Apparently, yeah, but that's what happened. It happened in St. Louis, the Cardinals game, and these guys started doing it, and apparently the Cardinals rallied and won, and everybody's sort of saying, oh, it was the guys yelling and taking off their shirts.
6: Wait, the announcer was like, oh, momentum's shifting out. All those areolis, the momentum is shifting. They're picking up some steam with those areolis.
2: After that happened, by the way, the Cardinals manager, this is true, bought out a section of the bleachers personally and offered the tickets free to anyone who would come and agree to take their shirts off. And you know a manager's season is going great when he's trying to distract everybody with, look, naked fans up there.
5: What are the women fans doing? Can they do this too?
2: To my knowledge, and I'm not sure, women have not yet participated in this trend.
5: Why?
6: Feminism, listen. Feminism needs to step it up, okay?
2: Yeah, I think so.
5: They should do. They don't want the team to win.
2: Also, how did Jenny do in our quiz?
1: Jenny made her father proud. 3 out of 3.
2: Congratulations, Jenny. Thank you so much for playing.
3: Congrats, Alzo.
1: Thank you so much, Jenny.
2: Take care.

0: Now, panel, that it's time for you to answer some questions about this week's news. Brian, summer blockbuster season is here, and a new study finds movies are more likely to feature a what in them than a woman over 60.
1: An animal?
0: Yes, a talking animal.
1: Yeah.
0: According to a new study, Hollywood films are four times as likely to star a talking animal than they are to star a woman over 60. People say this is because of sexism and ageism, but maybe the talking animals are just more talented. I mean, like, maybe the reason they cast a giraffe in the new movie about Eleanor Roosevelt is that it had the best audition.
2: Well, that joke would have had to be so good for this audience to have gone with you.
0: I thought you were
2: in there.
0: I was in there.
2: Hanging on.
0: Didn't happen.
2: I just saw Meryl Streep just shaking her head.
0: Yeah.
3: I kind of get it because animals have never asked me when I'm going to have a child or told me that I'm getting a little pudgy. So I, as much as I know that when I'm a 60-plus-year-old woman, I'll want to have a job, I know that maybe it's okay.
2: So you're saying women over 60 are a little judgy on younger women?
3: To me, personally, I've experienced that at times. But they also deserve rights. I love you guys, and I think what you're doing out there is amazing. Don't stop just because it's stressing me out.

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It's our summer-themed Bluff the Listener game. 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

0: 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From NPR and WBEZ Chicago, this is Wait, Wait, Don't Tell Me, the NPR News Quiz. I'm Alzo Slade. We're playing this week with Tom Papa, Brian Babylon, and Rachel Koster. And here again is your host at the Bass Concert Hall in Austin, Texas, Peter Sagal.
1: Thank you, Alzo. Thanks, everybody. Right now, it is time for the Wait, Wait, Don't Tell Me Bluff the Listener game. Call 1-888-WAIT-WAIT to play our game in the air. Hi, you're on Wait, Wait, Don't Tell Me.
2: Hi, Peter. This is Mickey Klunk from Northfield, Minnesota.
1: Oh, Northfield. I know it well. Home to some great universities and, of course, the Northfield Raid. That's when, if I'm not mistaken, Jesse James ended his career as an outlaw by thinking he could take a bunch of gentle Minnesotans and got his butt kicked.
2: Yeah, they celebrate that every September, the defeat of Jesse James Day. I've gone a few times, and I've learned you should bring headphones because the reenactments get really loud.
1: Oh, sure. I just love the idea of, like, Minnesotans all getting their guns. Oh, I guess we're going to have to shoot you now. Oh, yeah, we're going to have to shoot you in the face. Anyway, sorry. Mickey, it's great to have you with us. You're going to play the game in which you have to tell truth from fiction. Also, what is Mickey's topic?
0: A summer twist.
1: So summer, of course.

0: course, has its classic entertainments and leisure time activities, going to the beach, al fresco dining, sweating through your shirt, even though all you're doing is al fresco dining. But this week, we read about a strange little tweak on a quintessential summer experience. Our panel is going to tell you about it. Pick the one who's telling the truth and win the wait waiter of your choice on your voicemail, including, by the way, I should say, Bill Curtis. Are you ready to play?
1: Yep, I'm ready.
0: All right, first let's hear from Tom Papa.
2: Anyone who thinks that using insect repellent will save their summer may want to listen up, or better yet, stay inside. Research now suggests that the chemical DEET, widely used in insect repellents, may actually be attracting the mosquitoes. In other words, the mosquitoes are learning through experience that where there's DEET, there's the possibility of a blood meal. What's a blood meal? You. To a mosquito, you are nothing but a walking, talking bag of blood. Researchers are impressed that mosquitoes can smell DEET with their food and still want to eat it, in the same way that humans can stand alongside drunk, sweaty tourists at a Las Vegas buffet, but still go back for seconds.
0: Turns out that mosquito repellent is actually a mosquito attractant. Your next summer surprise comes from Rachel Coster.
3: After last summer's dangerous heat closed pools across the South, a pool supply company in Dry Creek, Texas, has taken matters into their own hands. To prevent dehydration amongst swimmers, Susan Daly of Susan's Pool Solutions has replaced the water in over 40 public pools with blue Gatorade. The idea to fill the pool with blue raspberry-flavored electrolytes came to Susan after last summer's heat wave forced the pool to close. Kids were fainting left and right, said lifeguard Clayton O'Hara. They were going down like dominoes. It was really stressful, but brought a lot of the lifeguards closer together, he said, smiling at Courtney Smith. There is for sure still chlorine in the water, and the Gatorade is making everyone really sticky when they get out, but no one has fainted yet this year, said Courtney. Susan Daly seems unfazed by the potential setbacks of her creation. When asked about her concerns regarding people urinating in the pool, she provided no comment, but she did scratch her head and start texting immediately after the question was asked.
0: Preventing dehydration in swimmers by filling the swimming pools themselves with Gatorade. Your last story of a swerve in summer comes from Brian Babylon.
4: Matthew Riley, an engineer from Redmond, Washington, came to Southern California to get some sun. He left knowing the exact date his startup would fail. The woman who told him goes by the name of Miss Molly. For the last two summers, Miss Molly has worked from a folding chair near Tower 14, reading prophecies in the sunburns of strangers. The burn tells me something, Miss Molly said. Mostly bad things. It's summer. Nobody's burn says great news. Her hits are piling up. A peeling shoulder, that leads to divorce. A burnt nose, that's a shady contractor on its way. A man with a flawless farmer's tan, you get three words. You already know. A local dermatologist said it's deeply irresponsible and also somehow 90% accurate. Miss Molly asked only two things. Respect the burn and apply aloe after. But she has one rule. She will not read her own back. She caught a glimpse of her back in the mirror one time, and she quietly said, some futures aren't yours to look at.
0: So, which of these was an unusual twist we found on a summer standard in the news? Was it from Tom Papa, the amazing discovery that all that mosquito repellent we put on actually is attracting the mosquitoes? From Rachel Coster, a woman who's devised a way to keep people from getting dehydrated while at the pool by filling the pool itself with Gatorade? Or from Brian Babylon, a psychic in Venice Beach, California, who can accurately tell your future just from your sunburn? Which of these is the story of summer we found in the news?
1: I think I'm going to go with the first one.
0: You're going to go with the first one. Tom's story about all that mosquito repellent actually attracting the mosquitoes. All right, that's your choice. We spoke to someone who is very familiar with the real story.
5: I think we can safely say that mosquitoes are smarter than perhaps some people give them credit for.
0: That was Nicola Davis. She is a science correspondent at The Guardian, talking about mosquitoes actually coming to love your bug spray because it means you're available. Congratulations, Mickey. You got it right. You figured out that Tom was telling you the truth. You need a point for Tom. And, of course, you have won our prize, the voice of anyone you may choose from our show. Congratulations, Mickey.
1: Thank you.
0: Thank you so much for playing with us today.
1: Bye now.
0: Take care.

0: And now the game we call Not My Job. Alana Myers Taylor was a star on her collegiate softball team, but didn't make the women's national team. So she decided, as many ball players do, to move to bobsledding instead. Turned out to be a good choice, as over 5 different Winter Olympics, she became the most decorated American bobsledder ever. She lives now right here in Austin with her family, and we are delighted to welcome her now, Alana Myers Taylor. Welcome to Wait, Wait. You came out wearing your gold medal here on stage. Do you, like, just wear it around wherever you go?
1: You know, only when I want to pull something on my husband, you know, tell him he's got to take out the garbage or anything, then you pull it out and, like,
0: there you go. Well, pulling rank. So, Alana, we had you on the show in 2022, back in the pandemic. At that time, you were living in Georgia. Mm-hmm. The other thing that happened since last we spoke to you was that you went on to the 2026 Olympics in Milan Cortina in Italy, and you became the gold medalist in the new sport of monobob, right? Yes. And I think I speak for all of your fans here in Austin and internationally when I say, what is a monobob?
1: So monobob... bobsled has traditionally had the two-person and the four-man disciplines. Monobob is just a single person in the sled. So we push, run, jump in, and then we're in charge of navigating it all by ourselves. So no help this time.
2: Right. Did it start because people got tired of their teammates on the... they're like, you know what? Forget you guys. I'm on a monobob.
0: What's amazing is... So bobsledding has been around for a long time, over a century, right? And it took this long to figure out, well, maybe just one person could do it themselves? Because we discussed this last time you were on the show. The other people, either the one pusher or the three, depending, all they do is push the sled, which is important, mm-hmm. yep. and then they get in and do nothing.
1: Yep, do nothing, yeah. Preferably.
0: Preferably. If they do something, something has gone desperately wrong.
1: Yes.
0: And speaking as a driver... you're happy to be rid of that worry?
1: Yeah, no backseat drivers. You don't right. have to worry about anybody. Tell you where to go.
0: There's nothing worse than like in a run that could get you the championship and like one of your pushers is like, can we stop? I got to use the bathroom.
2: Yeah. Exactly.
0: Just the worst. Just absolutely the worst. The other thing I found out about you since last we spoke to you is that you were one of the first elite athletes to compete against, I should say, the first female elite athlete to compete against men in a straightforward competition. Mm-hmm. Could you tell me when that happened and what exactly that was?
1: Yeah, so as I mentioned earlier, women have only had two disciplines. There's a two-man and a four-man, and right. women have only been able to compete at the Olympic level in the two-person. So they finally allowed us to compete in the four-person, and I was like, yes, let's do this. Let's get another shot to win an Olympic medal, and I competed in the four-man discipline actually with my husband. So I was one of the first... I was the first woman to make the U.S. men's national team in a four-man sled with my husband.
0: Oh, wait a minute. So it wasn't just... So it wasn't just women against men. It was women and men against women and men. It was like... whatever mixture people found to be most effective for their team, right?
1: It could have been a mixture, but it was largely women pilots with a male crew behind them and then competing against men.
0: Really?
2: So that's...
0: Oh, wow. I'm going to... A lot of stereotypes come to mind. Did the men who were pushing kind of want to drive?
1: No, they were pretty happy for me, just to be behind me and just to support me. And I think it helps when your husband's back there. He's going to keep him in line. So.
0: Really? Yeah,
3: that's right. Yeah. And I've seen your husband. He's pretty swole.
0: Yeah.
3: He's strength like, and conditioning coach.
1: He doubles as my bodyguard, too.
3: Yes, so,
0: right.
3: Yeah.
2: But that's an amazing date night, though. Hey, like, babe, let's go ahead and get this medal right quick. You know what I'm saying? We go to... You know,
4: that's what I was thinking. Like, do you just get dressed in the outfits just for fun?
1: No, but it is the perfect date night because you can't bring the kids. So, you know, the kids can't be in the sled. So, you know, it's me time.
2: Is there,
1: or us time.
2: Is there beef between monobobs and, like, the luge people? Is it like, is it sort of like the Jets and the Sharks, like luge versus monobob?
1: No, actually, we get along with losers really well. But
2: losers.
1: Luge is like,
2: okay.
1: Losers, yes. Luge is like the country club of sports, and bobsled's more blue collar sports.
2: Wait a minute.
0: So you mentioned you had kids. You and your husband have two kids, growing, now raising them here in Austin. In fact, you... Is it right that you won one of your gold medals at one Olympics while you were pregnant?
1: Yes. Yep.
0: Yep.
1: Didn't know it at the time.
2: So the bobsled has five people?
0: In a way, it was the worst five-person bobsled.
1: It was a two-person bobsled, but yes, technically you had three people.
0: And I know it's rather difficult to do here in Austin, but have you ever taken your kids sledding?
1: Haven't taken them sledding, but the nanny has. Not in Austin, but the nanny's
2: taking them sledding.
0: Oh, yeah. That's kind
2: of very loogy. Loogy and boozy.
1: Yeah. Well, I can't just be on a normal sled. Like, I have a bobsled. I can't just be on a radio flyer. That's
0: really?
1: For, yeah, that's
0: you don't
1: losers.
0: Think you could do that?
1: Yeah, no. I'm not getting behind any sled I'm not driving.
0: Fair enough.
3: Do you ever get free food if you wear your medal?
0: Well, actually, that when you were with us before, you told us that when your first gold medal, which was in the, I want to say, the 2010 Olympics?
1: Yes,
0: right?
1: Bronze.
0: Yep. You won a bronze medal, yep. And you were like, you were so young and hungry and I guess maybe thinking that was impressive. Remind us if that worked.
1: It did work.
0: It did work. That's great.
1: Got a free Frosty at Wendy's.
0: So
1: bronze medal.
0: You're much more established. You're a legend in the sport, a record setter. Do you still try that?
1: Haven't tried it because I think the stigma with the gold medal is people think you can pay for a meal. So they expect expect you to tip well. So no more free food.
3: Oh, yeah, I put that gold medal away real quick.
0: Oh, yeah. You take off the gold, you take out the old bronze so you can get, you know.
5: Do you ever wear it to the gym so people get off the equipment for you?
1: That's a good try, but I definitely will try that because that will be – usually there's a lot of lines. I train in public gyms, train in the local rec club, so there is always a wait for gym equipment, so I definitely need to try that.
5: Not anymore.
0: Well, Alana, it is great to have you with us again, and this time we've asked you here to play a game we're calling
3: – Sledder Meet Slider.
0: So you are a champion of the sliding sports. We thought we'd ask you – about the original slider, White Castle Hamburgers. Answer 2 to 3 questions. You will win our prize for one of our listeners, the voice of anyone they may choose in their voicemail. Are you ready to play?
1: Let's go.
0: All right. Also, who is Alana playing for this time?
3: Crystal Craig, right here in Austin, Texas.
0: That's very exciting. And I just want to ask, because I know you're competitive, but I also know you're used to routines. Would you like to do this competition with your husband crouching behind you?
1: Yes.
0: Okay.
1: he's way better at trivia than I ever
0: did. Okay.
1: So.
0: Well, here we go. So, here's your first question. When the first White Castle restaurant opened in Wichita, Kansas in 1921, the founders wanted to establish with the potential customers a very specific reputation. They wanted to be known as what? A, the most pro-monarchy restaurant. B, the restaurant with the world's smallest food. Or C, the most sanitary restaurant in town.
1: Oh, gosh. I really haven't been to White Castle in a long time, so I'm going to go with C.
0: You're right. That was the thing. This was only a few years after Upton Sinclair's book, The Jungle, had come out. Nobody wanted to eat ground beef. They were afraid of what was in it. So the white walls and the stainless steel of the White Castles were supposed to assure you of its cleanliness. Here's your next question. Once a year, White Castle goes all out to celebrate a particular holiday. Which is it? A, in December, they offer the meat menorah, where you can get 8 sliders, one for each night of Hanukkah. B, on Valentine's Day, White Castle becomes Love Castle, a fine dining restaurant complete with tablecloths, candles, and romantic music with which you can enjoy your meal. Or C, on Halloween, 1 in 10 burgers has a razor blade hidden.
1: Well, since I heard a couple cheers for B, I'm going to go with B.
0: That's right, the Love Castle. This is a huge thing. Tens of thousands of people show up at White Castle for Valentine's Day. You can also get the discounted Sloppy Joe six-packs for some reason. Here's your last question. You go for perfect, as you have been in pretty much everything else. White Castle has innovated to keep up with modern times, as in which of these? A, thanks to a partnership with Vitamix, you can now get any White Castle burger as a smoothie. B, 100 locations will soon have their burgers flipped by a short order cook robot named Flippy. Or C, they're catering to Botox enthusiasts by promising, quote, we're sure there's botulism in our food.
1: All those are real possibilities.
0: I will agree that they are possibilities.
1: Okay. Go with B.
0: Yes, Flippy the robot. Pretty soon, your White Castle burger will be untouched by human hands until it arrives in yours. Also, how did Alana do in our quiz?
3: She gets a wait, don't tell me gold medal. 3 out of 3.
0: Alana Myers-Taylor is a 6-time world champion bobsledder who won gold at this year's Olympic Games in Milan. Alana Myers-Taylor, thank you so much for joining us here on Wait, Don't Tell Me.

0: 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Call 1-888-WAIT-WAIT to join us in the air. We'll be back in a minute with more of Wait, Wait, Don't Tell Me from NPR.
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1: 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From NPR and WBEZ Chicago, this is Wait, Wait, Don't Tell Me, the NPR News Quiz. I'm Alzo Slade. We're playing this week with Brian Babylon, Tom Papa, and Rachel Koster. And here again is your host at the Bass Concert Hall in Austin, Texas, Peter Sagal.
2: Thank you, Alzo. In just a minute, we find out if Alzo was lying when he put PhD in limericks in his resume. It's our Listener Limerick Challenge. If you'd like to play, give us a call at 1-888-WAIT-WAIT. That's 1-888-924-8924. Right now, panel, some more questions for you from the week's news. Rachel, Club Med is about to open its first ever beach resort on the coast of South Africa, but there's one little problem. They have to figure out a way to keep what away from their guests?
3: The history.
4: Yeah.
5: That's very funny.
6: You can't Men in Black your way out of this one.
2: No.
3: Sorry.
2: No. I'll give you a hint. At this resort, Jaws isn't just a movie night.
3: Sharks.
2: Yes, sharks is the answer. Man-eating sharks. This will be the very first Club Med beach resort on the coast of South Africa, and that's because the coast is home to three different species of man-eating sharks. That also explains the new resort's ad campaign, wake up to beachside yoga, then a surfing lesson, then survivors have a drink by the pool.
3: I think that the sharks that are there should be able to stay there and not be pushed away.
2: Well, that's in fact what's going on, is they're like, okay, these sharks are here, we're trying to open this beach resort. A lot of people saying, well, you shouldn't do that. In fact, a lot of people are saying you should just let the sharks alone. In fact, there is one proposal to put up a shark net. Right? But environmentalists say, no, that doesn't work. Those nets, they just kill other endangered species. And sometimes the sharks get stuck inside the net.
6: Which makes them more angry.
2: Right? So then the sharks are like, well, I bet we're in prison now, but at least the food's good.
7: Yeah. They're seeing a Club Med sign. All you can eat.
2: Yeah, pretty much.
6: All inclusive.
7: All inclusive, yeah. Right?
2: Rachel, great news if you're jealous of the Amish. This week we heard about a new concept where people are encouraged to take a rumspringa after what?
3: Can I please have a hint?
2: You may.
3: College, just college.
2: I'm sorry, you're saying...
3: College, high school.
2: After college, after high school. No. That's fairly typical.
3: This is after their first year at their internship.
2: No.
3: Sometimes you need to take a load off after that kind of thing.
2: It's after their first thing, but that thing usually ends unexpectedly or not what they wanted it to happen. I'll give you
3: divorce.
2: Yes, divorce. You got it.
3: Sorry.
2: A writer in The Cut is recommending anyone who is recently divorced to take a divorce rumspringa, quote unquote, where you do whatever you want for a while after your divorce. It's a groundbreaking idea. People normally are so measured and regular after a divorce.
3: I think that the Amish teach a valuable lesson, but it should just be that after a divorce, just turn your own butter. Do something kind of simple. Knit all your clothing. You don't have to be a slut at 55. Just make a bunch of butter for your toast that you bake on your own. It's simple, and then your kids won't have their hearts broken again.
8: That was deep.
7: That was a beautiful story.
2: That was also taking a moment to sort of...
7: That was beautiful.
3: Just something to think about.
2: To feel for you, yeah.
7: That was really nice.
2: Yeah. But really, they're just slapping a kind of fun label on something we all know people do and they shouldn't. It's like, yeah, you're not taking a sabbatical for personal growth. You just didn't go to work for a year.

0: up. It's Lightning Fill in the Blank. But first, it's the game where you have to listen for the rhyme. If you'd like to play on air, call or leave a message at 1-888-WAIT-WAIT. That's 1-888-924-8924. You can catch us most weeks back at the Studebaker Theater in downtown Chicago. Or come see us on the road. We'll be at the Riverside Theater in Milwaukee on July 9th. And in Sonoma County in Northern California on July 30th. 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Hi, you're on Wait, Wait, Don't Tell Me.
1: Hi, this is Sebastian calling from Mendon, Vermont.
0: Mendon, Vermont. Okay, what do you do there?
1: I am a student success advisor at Vermont State University's Castleton campus, and as of 16 days ago, I am a new father.
0: Whoa! 16 days?
2: Oh my gosh.
3: Wow.
0: How do you have time to like call into radio shows?
1: I have a wonderfully supportive partner and wife who knows this is a lifelong dream of mine, and so she's making this possible for me.
0: Wow. That is lovely.
3: Wow. That's a love language.
0: Well, congratulations, Mazel Tov, and welcome to the show. Sebastian, you're going to play our Limerick Challenge. Alzo Slade, for the first time as our official judge scorekeeper, and limericist, limerick reader. He's going to read you three news-related limericks with the last word or phrase missing. Your job, fill that in. Two times out of three, do that, you will win our prize. Ready to go?
1: I am ready.
0: All right, here is your first limerick. Alzo?
4: To woo buyers for homes, our plot thickens. They see country life, their pulse quickens. Their interest is spurred with egg-laying birds. We are selling new homes with some...
1: chickens.
0: Yes, chickens. Luxury homes are now being sold with chickens and chicken coops included. You can instantly live the Instagram fantasy of gathering your own sustainable eggs from your chickens for breakfast, and then in the afternoon euthanizing them when they all get bird flu.
3: Chickens are fun.
0: Do you have chickens? Have you had chickens?
3: No, I never had chickens, but I grew up in New Jersey, and my dad would take us into the city to see a thing called the dancing chicken, and it was in a arcade booth, and there'd be a chicken in there, and you put a quarter in, and they'd play music, and the chicken would start to dance.
0: When did you grow up? 1926? come see the dancing chicken.
3: That was a fun time for the Papa family until we found out that the quarter actually turned on the music and also electrified the floor.
0: No!
3: Yeah. And we cried all the way home to New Jersey.
0: Yeah.
3: Yeah.
0: Anyway.
3: Wonder what that chicken's doing now.
2: Not much.
0: Here is your next limerick, Sebastian.
4: There's a calendar Rome has released of frock-wearing, good-looking beasts. With collar and stole, they're just acting a role. The models they used are not...
1: priests?
0: Priests, yes. This week, we were shocked to learn that the guy in the cover of the famous sexy priest calendar on sale in shops all over Rome, Italy, is actually not a priest. He's just a regular guy. Well, he's not regular. He's hot. So this calendar in question, you've seen them if you've been to Rome, it's come into the spotlight because people have discovered that several of the 12 priests in it are not actually members of the clergy. It sounds like somebody had the idea, of course, do one hot priest for every month, and they ran out of real ones by the time they got to February.
5: But I'm curious on... who's into, like, sexy priest calendars?
2: I can tell you exactly who.
5: Tell me.
2: A guy just having a job and believing in something is honestly kind of awesome.
3: I think it would be cute to have, like, a mix of hot priests, but then, like, fun priests, you know?
0: Yeah.
5: Like
2: good personality
5: like,
2: priests.
3: Yeah, like,
5: funny.
3: Yeah, like playing baseball or riding a little pony.
0: Yeah. All right, Sebastian, here is your last limerick.
4: In Europe, they're going to blanch at our buttermilk sauce avalanche. We will shower the blessing of creamy white dressing. We are preaching the gospel of...
1: ranch.
0: Ranch, yes. This week, Hidden Valley Ranch announced they were hiring two ranch dressing ambassadors whose job would be to travel around Europe to promote ranch dressing, America's number one cultural export.
5: Peter, this is, as you know, I live in Europe like 4 months out of the year. Every time I go to Europe, I take some Swisher Sweet blunts and some ranch dressing in my suitcase every time. Because they don't have ranch over there. They don't have ranch. They don't have, like, dairy creamers. So I have, like, American Poison stuff in my suitcase every time.
3: No, it's shame. A weird thing to say, I live in Europe 4 months of the year and I love ranch.
5: Yes.
3: Yeah. You're a very interesting
5: I'm
3: character.
5: I'm interesting, dog. I love ranch dressing.
0: I just worry about when the war with Europe starts and we have to pull our ranch ambassadors from the ranch embassy. Alzo, how did Sebastian do in our quiz?
4: Sebastian, the new father, can celebrate because he has a perfect score, 3 out of 3.
3: Yeah.
0: Yay, congratulations.
1: Thank you.
0: Thank you so much for playing, Sebastian. Take care.
1: Thank you. It was a dream come true.
0: Bye-bye. Now on to our final game, Lightning Fill-in-the-Blank. Each of our players will have 60 seconds in which to answer as many fill-in-the-blank questions as they can. Each correct answer now worth 2 points. Alzo, can you give us the scores?
4: Sure thing. Rachel and Brian are tied up at 2. Tom Papa in the lead with 3.
0: Okay. So that means Rachel and Brian are tied. Let's say, Brian, why don't you go first?
4: Fill-in-the-blank. Okay.
0: On Thursday, several passengers of the cruise ship that had a blank outbreak left quarantine.
5: Hanavirus,
0: that's right. Following voting on Tuesday, Karen Bass advanced to a runoff in the race for mayor of blank.
5: Los Angeles.
0: Right. This week, a cop in Chicago was caught blanking while on paid medical leave for a knee injury.
5: Bike riding.
0: No, going horseback riding, lifting 5 bales of hay, and moving a 1,200-pound dumpster.
2: I can't believe you didn't get that one.
0: This week, the San Antonio Spurs and New York Knicks faced off in the first 2 games of the blank finals.
5: NBA finals.
0: Right. On Thursday, scientists said intense solar storms may mean that the blanks could be visible from 23 states.
5: Oh, the solar flares.
0: Yeah, the northern lights. We'll give that to you. This week, authorities... This week, authorities are warning people to not throw their old car batteries in the trash because they keep blanking.
5: They keep exploding.
0: Not quite. They keep making the garbage trucks explode.
3: Oh. Wow.
0: See, the chemicals inside your car battery, totally safe. They will not catch fire or explode unless, of course, you were to squeeze them in a powerful hydraulic press surrounded by a bunch of garbage.
3: Ow.
5: So exploding.
0: Also, how did Brian Babylon do in our quiz?
4: He did all right. He got 4 right for 8 points, total of 10, and the lead.
0: All right. Very good. Rachel?
2: Yes.
0: Rachel, you're up next, fill in the blank. On Wednesday, the House voted to block the administration from ordering more strikes against blank.
2: Iran.
0: Right. On Monday, Trump named a man with no background in intelligence to be the acting director of blank.
2: FBI. CIA. Saab. I don't know.
0: National Intelligence Director. This week, paleontologists in China discovered another species of blank.
2: Dinosaur.
0: Right. On Tuesday, analysts said that the $75 billion IPO for private space company blank would be the largest in history.
2: SpaceX?
0: Right. This week, Alaskan Senator Dan Sullivan learned he'd be facing off against a man named blank in the Republican primary.
2: Grizzly bear.
0: No, a man whose name is also Dan Sullivan. On Monday, Martin Scorsese faced backlash after saying he supported the use of blank during pre-production.
2: AI.
0: Right. This week, police in Massachusetts responded to reports of a man in camouflage standing on a lawn holding a bazooka, instead found blank.
2: Kid just doing his own thing.
0: No, landscaper holding a leaf blower. Police arrived at the scene expecting to find a lunatic waving around a bazooka, but instead found a landscaper just doing his job. It's a crazy mistake to make because everybody knows the best way to get rid of leaves in your driveway is to take them out one by one. Also, how did Rachel do in our quiz?
4: She did the exact same thing that Brian Babylon did.
2: Oh my God.
4: 4 right for 8 points. Now they're tied with a total of 10 each.
0: All right, so how many then does Tom Papa need to win?
2: 3.
4: Tom, just 4. That's all you need,
0: man. That's all you need, man.
3: Don't say it like that.
4: That's all you need.
0: All right, Tom, this is for the game, fill in the blank. On Tuesday, the acting attorney general said the administration had abandoned President Trump's $1.8 billion blank.
3: Slush fund.
0: Right, anti-weaponization fund. On Thursday, former National Security Advisor blank pled guilty to mishandling classified documents.
3: Bolton.
0: Yes, according to a new study, bumble blanks show problem-solving skills at the level of chimps.
3: Bumblebees?
0: Bumblebees, yes.
5: You better get four.
3: Shh, I'm playing.
0: This week, a police detective in South Carolina was fired after he pulled his gun on another officer for blanking.
3: Farting.
0: No, for microwaving fish in the police department break room.
3: It smelled like a fart.
0: On Wednesday, the UN issued a warning about extreme weather caused by a so-called super blank.
3: By a superstorm.
0: Super El Nino. According to a new study, over three-fourths of Americans want to require warning labels on ultra-processed blank.
3: Food.
0: Yes, ultra-processed foods. After participating in a new tradition of jumping into a pool to end your wedding reception, a recent bride warned other brides to make sure their dress does not blank.
3: Doesn't become see-through.
0: No, doesn't try to drown you.
3: Oh.
0: Shelby Crawford and her new husband jumped into the pool at the end of their wedding reception while the guests watched and cheered and then kept cheering for what they really should have realized was too long. Also, did Tom Papa do well enough to win?
4: Man, listen. Tom, by the hairs of your chinny chin chin, you got four right for eight more points, which give you one more point than Brian and Rachel, so you win the game.
0: In just a minute, we're going to ask our panelists to predict, after tarps off, what'll be the next big thing in baseball stadiums. But first, let me tell you that support for NPR comes from NPR stations. And BritBox, streaming The Other Bennett Sister, a new BritBox original drama from the world of Jane Austen, following Mary Bennett as she finally finds her voice after a lifetime of being overlooked. 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Philip Gotica writes our limericks. Our ops manager is Jasira Vardak. BJ Lederman composed our theme. Our program is produced by Jennifer Mills, Miles Dornbos, and Lillian King. With special thanks to Miles Dornbos. Also thanks to Mohamed El Sheikhi this week. Peter Gwynn is deep in the heart of Chicago. Emma Choi is our vibe curator. Technical direction is from Lorna White. Our CFO is Colin Miller. Our production manager, that's Robert Newhouse. Our senior producer is Ian Chillog. And the executive producer of Wait, Wait, Don't Tell Me is Michael Danforth. Now, panel, what'll be the next big trend at baseball stadiums? Rachel Koster.
2: Tushy's out, too.
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0: Give it up for Alzo Slade, the new big man on our campus. Thanks also to Brian Babylon, Rachel Koster, and Tom Papa. Thanks to the staff and crew at the Bass Concert Hall. And special thanks to our friends at KUT here in Austin. Thanks to our fabulous audience who came out to see us in Austin. And thanks to you for listening wherever you might be. I'm Peter Sagal. We'll see you next week back in Chicago. This is NPR.
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9: We are trained early to imagine that the holy or even the profane are things separate and apart from us. Things that live in a building or in a book, accessible only after years of study and deep contemplation by those with the long beards and the secret knowledge. But then, one day, you accidentally call upon the sacred or the profane, and you don't have the secret knowledge. You don't have the years of study, but no matter. This time, for whatever reason, it hears. The band Snap Judgment, we proudly present Something Sacred. Snap Judgment, storytelling with a beat. After this short break, Something Sacred. This way comes, snappers. Stay tuned.
10: Live from NPR News in Washington, I'm Nora Rahm. Iran has fired missiles towards Israel, the first such attack since a fragile ceasefire took effect in early April. Tehran had threatened to retaliate after Israel struck the southern suburbs of Beirut earlier today. Israel says it was sending a message to Iran-backed Hezbollah. Israel also hit the southern city of Tyre. NPR's Jane Arraf reports.
11: The sun is setting on the city of Tyre, and I'm looking out at the Mediterranean, the waves rolling in, and people camped on the beach, but not the fun kind of camping. It's the kind of camping you do when you've fled your home and you've run out of land that provides any sort of safety. This tip of Tyre is the old, historic, ancient district, mostly Christian, and it's the one part of the city that Israel has not threatened or issued warnings for. So people are continuing to stream here from other parts. They're safe for now, but they don't know for how long. Jane Arraf, NPR News, in Tyre, southern Lebanon.
10: President Trump says Iran has no choice but to reach an agreement with the U.S. to end the war. He said the Iranian leaders had dealt with weak U.S. leaders in the past, but now he says Iran is virtually incapacitated.
12: They're proud. There are things they never thought they'd be doing that they're going to have to do. They've got no choice. And it takes a little while. You know, you're talking about 47 years of getting away with whatever they wanted. I mean, this should have been done long ago.
10: President Trump was interviewed Friday by NBC. It was broadcast today on Meet the Press. British Prime Minister Keir Starmer welcomed Ukrainian President Volodymyr Zelensky to No. 10 Downing Street today to discuss European support for Kyiv more than 4 years after Russia's full-scale invasion. The leaders of France and Germany will also present. The meeting comes after Ukraine's drone attack on St. Petersburg, demonstrating it can attack deep within Russia. Investors will get a look into both inflation and the housing market this week. NPR's Stephen Pasaha reports home sales have been dragging.
13: Historically, spring is a hot time for home sales, but the market's cooled in recent years due to high mortgage rates. Tuesday, the National Association of Realtors will report May's existing home sales. Zillow's already reported sales down nearly 3% from a year earlier. On Wednesday, the Labor Department will share the latest on consumer prices. In April, prices rose 3.8% year over year, much faster than the Federal Reserve would like. If this week gives us similar inflation numbers for May, that would increase pressure on the Fed to raise interest rates this year, especially after a strong jobs report showed May added 172,000 jobs in a still resilient labor market. Stephen Basaha, NPR News.
10: This is NPR News. President Trump has erected a huge structure on the south lawn of the White House to hold a UFC fight 1 week from today, which is Flag Day as well as President Trump's birthday. The Public Integrity Project filed a lawsuit yesterday saying the tower arch was constructed without congressional permission. The White House calls the lawsuit baseless. The annual Tony Awards will be held tonight at New York City's Radio City Music Hall. Jeff London reports some revivals have been getting a lot of buzz.
14: Two shows are duking it out for the Best Musical Revival Tony. Ragtime, based on the E.L. Doctorow novel set in the early 20th century. The Jellicle Ball, which takes the Andrew Lloyd Webber musical and sets it in the world of drag ballroom. On the play side, a revival of Death of a Salesman starring Nathan Lane and Laurie Metcalf is favored to win.
15: So attention must be paid.
14: 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For NPR News, I'm Jeff London in New York.
10: In basketball, the NBA Finals move to Madison Square Garden in New York tomorrow night. The New York Knicks beat the San Antonio Spurs in the first two games. Security will be heightened at the Garden tomorrow night as President Trump is expected to attend. In men's tennis, Alexander Zverev won the men's French Open title today. It was his first major title. He beat Flavio Caboli of Italy. I'm Nora Rahm, NPR News in Washington.
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9 years old, sitting in this church, angry. And my parents, angry at these brethren, this place, and now their preacher, all puffed up, red face, bug-eyed, steps to the podium, commands us to open your Bible to Exodus 32. Here, brethren, Moses climbs the mountain to see God. Do the people wait patient? They do not. Instead, they work with their forges, their ovens, with wickedness in their hearts, with evil. Then look right here, look here, look here, look here. They pull a golden calf from the flame. What do they do then? The very worst thing you can do. They call this thing, this abomination, a god. Who needs that other god when this one gleams golden? Then they bow their heads before it, blasphemy. But know this, brethren. There's no surer way to summon the Lord than to mock him. The God that delivered them from slavery under Pharaoh stretches out his mighty hand and smites with fire and horror and pain for their betrayal. Remember that. If you want to see God face to face, you remember that. Later, anger has an idea. I snatch two hangers from the hall closet, bring them back to my bedroom, strip the wires from the hangers, bend them, fashion them, work it just so. Then I cover it, not with gold. I don't have any of that. Nah, instead, I wrap sheet after sheet of aluminum foil around it, pinch and shape it into a face, into horns, the body of a calf. I admire it for a moment. Beautiful. My own graven image. Then I wait for a lull, and the ever-present noise of my household peek outside my bedroom, down the hall, push the front door open, quiet, quiet, quiet. Pad down the front steps of our trailer, aluminum calf wrapped tight in my jacket, then I run. Out to the middle of the woods, my secret, fast, fast, run, run, until I reach the spot, reverently. Set the calf down on a patch of hard earth, but doubt stops me, fear. Then the anger returns, the fury. I have asked, begged their God to reveal itself as many ways as I know. Still, it judges me unworthy of even a word. Even a whisper. Answer me. Well, this is all I have left. So I steel myself. Look to the sky, one last chance. Answer me. Then I drop to my knees, bow my head, and I pray to my own graven image. Today, on Snap Judgment, we proudly present Something Sacred. My name is Glenn Washington. All that glitters is not aluminum when you're listening to Snap Judgment.

We begin. Headed out to sea to meet Jordan. Now, Jordan is fresh out of boot camp and doing his very first unit with the Coast Guard on board a ship patrolling the waters off the East Coast. And I'm going to let Jordan take it from here.

It's 12:30. I'm out here by myself on the catwalk, standing my watch, doing my lookout. This is a famous class cutter, bow to stern, 270 feet long, white with the famous U.S. Coast Guard orange racing stripe on the front. At this point, the ship is off the coast of New England. Even being late spring, it's still pretty cold. The wind is blowing. I'm bundled up in what we call a float coat, essentially a rain jacket with a life jacket built into it. It's a pretty dark night. It was very starry out, but the moon had very little illumination this particular night. So I'm using night vision goggles, and I'm looking for hazards, essentially. Things floating in the water, other ships that we might not see on radar. At this point, I'm about an hour and a half into my watch. It's been a pretty quiet night. I'm doing a scan with my night vision, just looking towards the front of the ship. And I see there's a person standing at the forwardmost point of the bow, about 70 feet away from me, with his arms outstretched. It's the middle of the night. There aren't very many people awake at this point, and for someone to be out there in the pitch black darkness, standing on the front of the ship, that rings alarm bells in my head. I'm concerned about the worst case scenario, that this person is out there with the intent to jump off. Right away, I have to look again. You know, did I actually just see that? I pick up my NVGs again and look out, and it's very clearly a person standing there. Just the silhouette of a person. I can tell that it's a man. He's got a military-style haircut. And I can tell that they're wearing the Coast Guard uniform. Not by any color, just by the sort of silhouette of it. I'm yelling, "Hey, what are you doing out there? You know, hey, you know," just trying to get their attention. The OD, the officer of the deck, the person in charge of navigation of the ship, she's inside the bridge. This OOD has heard me screaming. She's my boss as a seaman. And she has come out to see what the deal is. She's short, probably 5'2", blonde woman with big, like, porthole glasses. Just these big round glasses that you practically can't see past when you're talking to her. So I hand her my night vision goggles. I say, "There's someone standing on the bow." And I think the exact words out of her mouth were, "Oh, sh-." Because at this point, now she's reached the same initial conclusion that I have of somebody's on the front of the boat and they might be getting ready to jump over the side. So immediately she calls to the bosun's mate of the watch, our only roving watchstander on the bridge, and tells him to go down there. I can hear him open the door. It's a very distinct, like, creak and slam sound, a very heavy door. And I can see his flashlight as he comes out. He's got a life jacket on himself, and he's got another life jacket in his hand in case he has to reach out and grab this person and throw him in a life jacket to prevent him from hurting themselves. So the OD, she sends the bosun's mate of the watch down, and a couple minutes later, he comes up on the radio and he says, "There's no one up here." Right away, my heart sank. My immediate thought was that this person had jumped over the side or fallen over the side, and we didn't see it happen. I expected that we're going to be looking for a man overboard throughout the night. But I immediately pick up the night vision and I see right away that the person is there still.

Now I'm thinking that the BMO probably had to walk through like a lit up space to get out there. And so his natural night vision just isn't adjusted enough to see this person. We're on the radio, I'm yelling, we're trying to guide him to where this person is standing. We can see him shining his flashlight right in the spot where the shadow is. And we see the BMO walk up right where this person is standing. We're telling him the whole time, he's right there, he's right there, he's right in front of you. How do you not see him? And then he walks right through the person and is still saying that there's nothing there. My blood runs cold. I'm dumbfounded. I don't know how I could be even seeing what I'm seeing. I just watched a man walk through another man. The OD and I are trying to figure out what it is we're looking at. Maybe it's this, maybe it's that, but we can both see that it's not any of those things we try to rationalize. The OD goes back into the bridge. She didn't have much to say after that. I think she was pretty well shaken up and in her own head at that point. I continue standing my watch. Every time I looked down, it was still there. And at this point, I've pretty well understood that he's gonna be there. I get off my watch and make my way through the ship. And at this point, I'm just so exhausted that I'm ready to go to sleep. And I pass out pretty much as soon as my head hits the pillow. So the next day, I'm sitting on the mess deck between meals, kind of just wasting some time. But at the same time, I'm thinking about this shadow that I saw last night. Ghost stories are very common on these boats. I've always been a sort of what I would call maybe a loose believer. But I've never seen one, so how can I possibly say one way or the other? And then the OD from that night comes up and sits down. That's abnormal behavior. Officers don't sit on the enlisted mess deck. They have their own sort of eating area cloistered from the rest of the ship. And traditionally, officers aren't supposed to sit there unless they ask you. And so for her to come over here and sit down, she clearly has something on her mind. Really, before I had a chance to say anything, she said, "I saw it again." After I got off watch, I went to my room and it was standing in the hallway. She just described it as just a black man-shaped figure. Right away, I just got chills. My hairs on my arms stood up. It wasn't just this figure that stood on an unreachable part of the ship, 70 feet away from me. It's now something that I could turn the corner and see at any given moment. Within the next few days, I start hearing stories about, I went out on the fantail to smoke in the night and I saw someone standing there and raised my phone up to their face to see who it was and there just wasn't anybody there, or about seeing a shadow of a man while they were making their rounds before they went to watch, that they were in the gym and saw just this shadow of a person. At this point, I felt pretty afraid that I was going to now run into this thing anywhere that I went. It's capable of moving around the ship. What else is it capable of? What is it going to do the next time I run into it? About a week after that initial incident, we're having
we call quarters, where we all get

0: together, and the executive officer and the commanding officer, they discuss our upcoming plans, they make announcements. The executive officer stands up and he goes, "Oh, and we've got a burial at sea that we need volunteers for." I'm thinking, what are you talking about? Burial at sea? Like, nobody's dead. Nobody died on this boat. Come to find out, since we left Florida on our way back up to New England, we have been carrying this urn on board. And it's been tucked away in one of the officers' staterooms for safekeeping. And the urn belonged to a former electrician's mate in the Coast Guard. The electrician's mate had been in the Coast Guard in the 80s on board this particular ship, responding to search and rescue. What he requested was to be buried at sea in the vicinity of where his first SAR case was. At this point, it starts to make sense. This was probably the man that was walking around the boat. Anytime you run into an old veteran, one of the first things they want to do is take a look at the ship that they used to be on, see what's changed, and see who's working and how things are going. I think he was just trying to get his bearings and see what's changed, see what stayed the same, reminisce in a way. This guy who was on this ship that stood where I stood, did the mission that I do, and now we're honoring his final request. Yeah, that felt very moving to me, and I was very quick to volunteer to be a part of this ceremony. The day of the ceremony comes, and I have volunteered to be an urn bearer. You have three riflemen to do the gun salute. We have someone with a trumpet to play taps. A couple people to hold the American flag as we do the interment. This particular urn is a small plastic box. Myself and the chief, we bring it over to the rail and put it over the side and let go. When we drop the urn in the water, I sort of say a little bit of a prayer to myself, just thinking about the implications of what we've just done and what it means to the man and his family. And after that, the sightings stop. The shadow just feels like another shipmate now. That being said, a shipmate that I still don't want to run into in the dark in the middle of the night, but it's just someone else who lived part of their life on this boat. Recently, I was underway on the ship that I'm on now, and I knew that the ship that I used to be on was in a port that we were pulling into. I went over to the ship. They were right across the pier, and salute the watchstander, go on the brow and salute the flag, as is custom in the Coast Guard, and step on, and immediately that smell. Every cutter has its own smell. And just the memories of the time I was there just filled my head as I took in that smell. And I kind of feel like maybe that's what that electrician's mate was doing as well. Just taking in the memories.
1: Jordan, thank you, thank you, thank you for sharing your story. This spooked. The original score for that piece was by Lauren Newsom. It was produced by Zoe Frigno. When Snap Judgment returns, we wake up the gods. Stay tuned.

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Welcome back to Snap Judgment, the Something Sacred episode, featuring amazing stories from Snap's evil twin podcast, Spooked. Our question, how do you wake a god? Our next story begins on a spring night in 1986. Thousands of people have gathered in Hilo, Hawaii, not just from around the islands, from the four corners of the earth to witness the largest, the most prestigious hula competition in the world. As the sun sets over Hilo, rollers pack Ida Kanaka'ole Stadium. The rafters. Air tastes rich with the smell of kalua pork and the sound of ancient drums. And in the distance, dark clouds roll in. Snap Judgment.

0: Good evening and welcome to the 23rd annual Merry Monarch Festival Hula Competition. 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
1: Tonight, the Kahiko Competition, where 30 halaus will be sharing the ancient dances of Hawaii.
2: Leanne Durant is backstage with the other dancers in her halau, or hula school. After 9 months of practice and preparation, they're about to take the stage and perform their rendition of the Three Windstorms of Hina.
1: The women's chant, Kimo, speaks of the goddess Hina from Molokai and her three devastating winds that were able to bruise skins and devastate lands.
0: And so we should get from these dancers, male and female, very strong, emotional Kahiko ancient dances. Should be very interesting this evening.
3: And we were all ready to go, and we're standing in a circle, and then all of a sudden, the lights went out. It's pitch black. The storm is going crazy. That's when the dread really comes. Like, I had bad feelings from the very beginning of learning the dance. I was like, okay, what do we do to stop this?
2: Leanne has been dancing hula for almost as long as she can remember. As a girl growing up in Honolulu, she learned to dance a version of hula called hula awana. It's an instrumental style of hula that became popular after the Hawaiian language was banned in the islands.
3: I grew up in the generation where Hawaiian language, hula, was not accepted. During the overthrow of our monarchy, we were illegally taken by the United States. And once that happened, as a people, we weren't allowed to speak our language. Ancient hula was underground because we were not allowed to dance it. And then when I came home from college in 1977, there were things happening here in Hawaii, which they called the first renaissance of things Hawaiian. And it all started with the hula.
2: All over the islands, young Hawaiians were reviving hula kahiko and bringing back those traditional dances and chants.
3: It looked exciting, so I asked my neighbor if she was dancing hula anywhere, and she said she was. So I went down with her to a hula class with Kumuhula Mapuana de Silva. She was teaching kahiko, which is the ancient hula. Those chants go back, way back. It tells those stories of our ancestors. What kind of beauty did they see in a flower? What kind of beauty did they see in a rock? What did they do if things weren't right? What kind of battles did they have? And I just fell in love with it.
2: One day not long after she started studying hula kahiko, Leanne remembers overhearing her kumu, or teacher, Mapuana de Silva, talking about entering the Merry Monarch Festival.
3: I was like, what is that? That's how out of touch I was. I didn't even know about the festival. They started it as a little competition with a few halau. And over the years, it just, by word of mouth, by, you know, more, the Renaissance was bringing more and more halau into being. And it just became one of the biggest things ever. And that's kind of like our big gold star, you know, in the spring, is going to Merry Monarch.
2: The first time Leanne went to Merry Monarch, it was 1981. She was in her 20s and having the time of her life, preparing for the festival with her hula sisters. Her halau didn't win that year.
3: But it was just really a fun time. It was a really bonding time. Each halau would have their own fundraiser with their own little signature to it. And because even though we were in competition, we would support each other. We would go to each other's fundraisers. We would help them. They would help us. It was like a huge, huge family. But it was a lot of work. We'd make our own costumes. We'd make our own lei. We have to raise money to get there and pay, be able to pay for our hotels, our vans.
2: Not to mention the hours each week spent practicing the dances they were going to perform.
3: They would have a dance of your choice, and then whoever the committee was would choose a dance where every halal danced the same, but each kumu brought their own spirit to it.
2: They'd start rehearsing their dances in September and work on them all the way through to the competition in the spring. But for Leanne and the other dancers in Halau, Mohala, Ilima, the point of all this hard work wasn't just to win. Although in her first 5 years with the group, they did win 3 times.
3: What we would strive for was to share our hula and our interpretation with everyone.
2: And then came 1986 and the 3 windstorms of Hina.
3: It was about the goddess Hina. She's one of the oldest goddesses in Hawaii, and she was the female that could generate force in Hawaiian cosmology, and she was kind of a protector of the land, too. She had this gourd, and if the people wouldn't take care of the land, she would open her gourd just a little bit. When she opened that gourd just a little bit, the rain got stronger, the wind started to pick up. And it was kind of like a warning to the people that you better take care of business. And so as the chant goes on, the people still don't heed her call or, you know, pay attention. So she opens her gourd a little more. That's when you start getting lightning, thunder. The rain gets harder, the winds start whipping up. And on the 3rd time, when she opens the gourd, it's the destruction of man.
2: Leanne was a really experienced dancer at this point, and she was a mentor to some of the newer hula sisters. But when she got into the studio to start practicing this one,
3: something was just weird. I remember going to hula, and we learned the 2nd verse. I all of a sudden just felt, I don't know how to explain it. I was a little frightened. I couldn't really explain why, but it was just a feeling I had in my na'au, in my gut. And that feeling carried through the whole, what I call the Marimonic season, starting in September.
2: Leanne hoped that with time, she'd get more comfortable with the routine and the feeling would fade, but it didn't. When the spring rolled around, that uneasy feeling in her gut was still there whenever she practiced. She didn't mention it to her kumu or anyone else in her halau. She just kept pushing, trying to get it right.
3: But I just couldn't get it. I couldn't get the dance. I couldn't get the chant. I made mistakes all the time. It just didn't feel comfortable to me. I never had struggles like that learning a hula.
2: Finally, the week of Mary Monarch arrived. Leanne and her hula sisters flew to Hilo and checked in to the Nanuloa Hotel. That night, they sat in the audience in Edith Kanaka'oli Stadium and watched the Miss Aloha competition. The next day, it was their turn to compete, Kahiko night. Leanne remembers waking up that morning to perfect Hilo weather, blue skies with a cool mist coming off the ocean. The dancers spent the day rehearsing on the hotel lawn before heading over to the stadium. When they got there, they had some time to kill before they had to get ready, and most of the dancers wanted to watch the first groups perform. But Leanne decided that she needed some time alone and fresh air to clear her head, so she made her way back outside.
3: I was super nervous because I had a hard time with the chant. I needed to calm my nerves So I remember going down. I sat on the sidewalk, kind of along the fence. I would just keep kind of just taking a deep breath. I would always just tell myself, just let it go. Just let it go. Once you get on that stage, you're going to forget all your worldly worries.
4: The Snap Judgment, Something Sacred episode continues right after the break. Stay tuned.

Welcome back to Snap Judgment, the Something Sacred episode, featuring amazing stories from Snap's evil twin podcast, Spooked. Snap Judgment.

0: As she sat there, breathing in and out, Leanne could hear the first women's group take the stage inside the stadium and start to perform Hina's chant.
1: We welcome you, the people throughout the state of Hawaii, from all of the Hawaiian Islands. And now, from Las Vegas, Nevada, under the direction of Kumuhula Wayne Panoke, Hula Halau o ka ho'one.
2: This is our first opportunity to see the Wahine competition chant, which will always be performed first.
3: And then as I could hear the chanting on the stage, it started to rain. It came so fast, and pretty soon it was pouring rain. At first I didn't think anything because Hilo is unpredictable. It always does things like that, you know? So I went in and I started dressing. And then my hula sisters came. We dressed under the bleachers, so we could hear what was going on the stage.
2: Making their first appearance at the Merry Monarch Festival, another opportunity to see Hina and her devastating wings.

0: as I was dressing my hula sisters, I kept watching the rain. And I was noticing, like, the gutters of the tennis stadium was, the water was just gushing out, and it was coming really quickly. All of a sudden, I just felt like this is the story. The rain kept coming, and the rain kept coming. It seemed like every time I heard the chant, the rain got worse and worse and worse. I was just like observing and thinking, wow, this is like the first storm. Clouds were really dark and heavy, and I could hear the chanting, and I would see lightning or hear the thunder. And then I went to, this is like the second storm. We're dancing about the story, and the story is coming true. Everybody's on stage, like they're chanting, and their energy is there, and they're bringing this to life. So I felt very uncomfortable, and I did not want to go on that stage. What if we were the ones that she decided then and there, let's open the gourd the third time, and it would be destruction of man? And the stadium was full of man. So I really felt dreadful. But I was not going to disappoint my kumu or my hula sisters. Like, I didn't want to be the one that was like, I don't want to do this, you know? Because not performing on Kahiko night automatically disqualified us from the competition. And we've worked so hard, you've sacrificed. You know, we've had girls sacrifice being in sports, going to proms, you know, doing all the things that you do as young people because we loved it so much. And what if I was wrong? So I talked myself back into it. It's just like, okay, you're here. This is a commitment. You can do it. Intermission was ending. People were going back to their seats.
1: Welcome back to Hilo Hawaii and the beautiful Edith Kanaka'ole Tennis Stadium.
0: Still, we're about to go on. My stomach is in knots. We were all ready to go on. We're standing in a circle. And then all of a sudden, the lights went out. You hear the audience say, whoa. And then there was silence. It's pitch black. And the storm is going crazy. I start to kind of panic because I felt like the lights were the warning. And I just kept thinking in my mind, we need to break the cycle. We have to do something to stop the momentum of this storm. And the only way I knew how to break the cycle would be to not dance. And then one of my hula sisters that was standing next to me, she told me that she was afraid and she didn't want to go out and dance. And several other people came up and told me that. I went into care, nurturing mode. So I said, okay, I'll go talk to Kumu and see what happens. So I left the circle and I went up to her and I said, Mapu, I have to tell you something. We don't feel good about dancing. There was no anger. She just said, okay. So she came to the group and she talked to us and said, do you not want to dance? You know, of course, everybody's kind of like, oh, what should I say? And then I just said, well, I don't want to. And then the majority of the girls were like, yeah, we don't want to.
2: Meanwhile, out in the audience, somebody had started to sing.
0: I don't remember what song, but just to take the tension off, I think someone started to sing, and then everyone was singing.
3: So despite the festive mood, it was haunting, if not coincidental, to think that the night's intense lightning and thunderstorm literally shook Edith Kanaka'ole Indoor Tennis Stadium. The storm caused a 40-minute blackout.
0: Eventually, the lights went on.
2: With the storm raging against the black sky, the announcer got on the mic.
0: He says, "I'd like to announce our next halau, halau mo hala'ilima, under the direction of Mapuana de Silva." She comes up, goes up the ramp by herself, goes to a mic in the middle of the stage, and nobody knew what she was going to say. But then she said, "We have decided that our girls will not be performing this evening.
4: My concern and care is first for my ladies. Thank you."
0: Then everybody was clapping. I think they were clapping because she made her students number one. It mattered. What we felt mattered to her. And that we were willing to be disqualified. So this Mapuana came back from being on stage and making that announcement, the rain just stopped. As we were undressing and putting our costumes away and taking care of everything, it went back to being a light mist with a little breeze. And it was no rain for the rest of the competition. I don't know what would have happened if we went up. There were a whole bunch of halau after us. They danced, no problem. But I felt it's not meant to be danced by us. It didn't matter that we missed this competition, that we got disqualified. None of that mattered. Because I feel that we broke the cycle.

0: Thank you. Thank you, Leanne, for sharing your story. Leanne told us that even though her group was disqualified from the 1986 competition the next night, they did have another chance to dance. And after all the ups and downs of the festival, they rocked the stage with one of the best performances ever. And Spooksters, you should know the next Merry Monarch Festival is just days away. There'll be a link in our show notes where you can learn more. This piece was scouted by Ishel Lopez. The original score was by Clay Xavier. It was produced by Zoe Ferrigno.
1: 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Snap Plus, snapjudgment.org. Now, for just a moment, let's talk about babies. Tiny little bundles of joy, fat cheeks, that smell, that baby smell, the other baby smell. Makes your heart grow three sizes too big, but longtime listeners to this show know that it often starts at the beginning. And if you know an infant or a small child that demonstrates knowledge, powers, understandings, or memories that they didn't learn in nursery school, tell me about it. Spooked at snapjudgment.org, because there's nothing better than a spook story from a spooked listener. Spook Studios stands sentry between this world and the next, cloaked by KQED in San Francisco. Don't seek to find it, lest it seek to find you. No Snap Studio content may be used for training, testing, or developing machine learning or AI systems without prior written permission. On Team Spooked, the union represented producers, artists, editors, and engineers are members of the National Association of Broadcast Employees and Technicians, Communications Workers of America, AFL-CIO, Local 51, and Spooked is brought to you by the team that loves the hula dance, except for Mark Ristich. Now, Mark prefers to dance with the devil in the pale moonlight. There's David Kim, Zoe Ferrigno, Eric Yanez, Marissa Dodge, Regina Bediaco, Miles Lassie, Teo Ducat, Sui Chu, Evan Stern, Eve Jeffcoat, Ishel Lopez, Jack Darrow, Doug Stewart, Nicholas Marks. The Spook theme song is by Pat Massini Miller. My name is Glenn Washington. And you know, on the way to my auntie's house, my auntie's place, I'm contemplating my little quest for the divine. A search I know she would think was silly. My auntie, she always wanted kids of her own. I think she did. I think that she did. But it never happened that way for her. So I believe this was my personal stroke of good fortune, because when I was in the crazy at my house, she could sometimes be the escape, the respite, the hug, the hot meal, the field trip fee, the couch to sleep on, the kind word, the new kicks, the gas money, the good book, the screaming from the stands at the graduation, the address to write down when I didn't have an address, the emergency contact when I didn't have an emergency contact. All these little things, I think about this, walking to her tiny apartment, busy searching for the divine, but here the divine is shining bright in front of me, and now the divine is cussing me out, flooding all that cold air inside, leaving her door wide open. Never, ever, ever, ever, ever, never turn off the light.

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0: It is just pure force and pure power and pure, at best, transactional relations.
1: President Trump's aggressive interventions in Latin America. What's the end game? For Sunday, June 7th, this is All Things Considered from NPR News. I'm Adrian Florido. Today we look at where things stand for Republican priorities on Capitol Hill, including funding for immigration enforcement. We'll also visit a tiny remote island that India wants to transform into a port.
2: This strategic gain that we are talking about seems to me a bit speculative, but the damage to the environment is going to be very real.
1: And what's a city bird got to do to be heard over all that ruckus?
3: The noise in the cities are relatively low frequency, so the birds try to song higher.
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4: Live from NPR News in Washington, I'm Janine Herbst. Iran fired ballistic missiles at Israel today, the first such attack since a ceasefire was declared 2 months ago. NPR's Greg Myrie has more.
5: Israel said the Iranian missiles were directed at northern Israel, where warning sirens rang out on Sunday evening. The Israeli military said in a statement on X that it shot down incoming missiles, but it added that it had identified additional launches targeting Israel. Iran warned earlier it might act due to the ongoing fighting between Israel and Hezbollah, the Lebanese militant group that's closely allied with Iran. Hezbollah fired on northern Israel on Sunday morning, according to Israel. Several hours later, Israel carried out airstrikes in the southern suburbs of Beirut, a Hezbollah stronghold. Greg Myrie, NPR News, Tel Aviv.
4: In Maine, personal controversy is rocking Democrat Graham Plattner, who's campaigning to be the party's Senate nominee to try to topple Republican incumbent Susan Collins and possibly retake the Senate. And here's Tamara Keith has more.
6: So this started with offensive old Reddit posts that he deleted. Then last fall, there was a firestorm over a skull and crossbones tattoo he got on his chest in 2007. He swore he didn't know the symbol was associated with the Nazis and got it covered with a wolf tattoo. Then last weekend, it came out that his wife revealed that early in their marriage, she caught him sexting with a number of other women. Plattner is fighting back and also explaining that a lot of his behavior was the result of difficulty adjusting to life after his military service.
4: NPR's Tamara Keith reporting. The primary takes place on Tuesday, and while Governor Janet Mills suspended her primary campaign, she's reminding voters her name's still on the ballot, though she's not actively campaigning. For nearly 2 weeks, protesters have clashed off and on with an array of law enforcement agencies and ICE detention center in Newark, New Jersey. Bruce Kahnweiser reports there's no end in sight to the standoff.
7: Demonstrations broke out at the Delaney Hall facility late last month after detainees announced a hunger strike to protest conditions inside the prison. Within days, U.S. Senator Andy Kim was given limited access to the facility. He found the detainees' complaints to be credible. Kim was back at the detention center on Saturday, but was denied entry.
8: This time was different because this time ICE refused to let me talk to any detainees. They restricted my ability to do my job.
7: Congress has oversight authority over such facilities. All told, dozens of people have been arrested, a handful have been taken to hospitals, and three separate law enforcement agencies have failed to calm the situation. And New Jersey is suing the prison's management, demanding access to the facility. For NPR News, I'm Bruce Kahnweiser in Greenbrook, New Jersey.
4: You're listening to NPR News in Washington. Federal agricultural officials and the livestock industry in South Texas are on high alert for additional cases of a parasite that's called the New World screwworm. And NPR's Will Stone reports it's the first detection of that parasite in the state since the 1960s.
9: The New World screwworm is a parasitic fly that lays its eggs in the wounds of livestock and other animals and feeds on their flesh. It was a devastating pest for the cattle industry in the 1900s before a massive eradication program largely vanquished the fly from the U.S. Jason Sawyer, chief science officer for East Foundation, a nonprofit and ranching operation, says his industry has been preparing for this.
10: It is a threat that can be mitigated and ultimately eradicated you know, we've done it before, we can do it again.
9: The eradication strategy largely relies on releasing millions of sterile male flies that mate with wild females, which causes the population to decline over time. Will Stone, NPR News.
4: At the weekend box office, after 3 weeks of indie horror dominance, the slasher spoof sequel, Scary Movie, took the top spot with an estimated $55 million in ticket sales. The Wayans Brothers comedy, The Sixth Scary Movie, notched a franchise-best $105 million global launch. In second place, Masters of the Universe with $29 million. In third place, A24's horror film Backrooms with $25 million. It's the studio's highest-grossing release ever. I'm Janine Herbst, and you're listening to NPR News from Washington.
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0: This is All Things Considered from NPR News. I'm Adrian Florido in Culver City, California. Republicans managed to pass 3 years of immigration enforcement funding through the Senate on Friday. The House is expected to pass it this week. GOP senators also defeated an effort to ban the president's nearly $2 billion fund of taxpayer money that he said he wants to give to people who have been targeted by a weaponized government. That might include January 6th insurrectionists who attacked police and threatened lawmakers. NPR's Eric McDaniel covers Congress, and he is here now. Hey, Eric.
1: Hey.
0: So let's start with its immigration funding. It is expected to pass the House, as I said. This would be a big legislative win for Republicans, wouldn't it?
1: Well, they're certainly accomplishing a big goal. 3 years of funding through the rest of Trump's term will insulate immigration enforcement from a lot of political pressure, right? They can't hold funding back. And mass deportations were a central campaign talking point for Trump. But it took basically 6 months to get here, and they weren't quiet. Public opinion started to turn on immigration enforcement after federal agents killed two American citizens in Minnesota early in the year. And Democrats, of course, shut down the agency that oversees immigration enforcement for months in a failed effort to secure reforms like body cameras and limits on face covering, stuff like that. Republicans ultimately had to find a way to pass this $70 billion in funding on a party line vote. But even that was delayed further by controversial ideas from the president.
0: Like that almost $2 billion fund he wants to pay people he says have been unfairly prosecuted by the federal government.
1: Yeah, and not to mention $1 billion in taxpayer money for the Secret Service to fund the president's security for the president's ballroom project. That ballroom money was eventually stripped, but the anti-weaponization fund that President Trump created caused a longer delay. It was the target of a number of unsuccessful amendment votes in this immigration enforcement package at the end of last week. But even after that, President Trump told Kristen Welker on NBC's Meet the Press in an interview that aired on Sunday today that he'd like to see the fund go forward anyway, that it's likely and it's likely to continue to be an issue in Congress, especially in the House, where we're dealing with what amounts to a single vote majority to get things through. And some Republicans who have either been ousted from their seats by Trump or face very competitive general elections.
0: Eric, you know, what else is on the agenda?
1: Well, more things that were making progress until Trump waded into the fight. So one thing I'm tracking is the reauthorization of America's most central spy tool. It's a thing called FISA, Section 702 of the Foreign Intelligence Surveillance Act. And it lets the government scoop up electronic communications between non-Americans located outside of the U.S. when those communications cross American servers. It usually targets something like 300,000 people or groups each year. The authority for that collection expires Friday. Congress has already had to pass a series of stopgap, and from my reporting, it really looked like a deal was coming together, finally, that could pass the House with a two-thirds bipartisan vote. Then the president picked an acting director of national intelligence, a guy named Bill Pulte, and Pulte has attracted attention in his current administration job for using the role to undermine the president's perceived political enemies. The fear is that he would do the same in this new job, Director of National Intelligence, where he'd oversee the nation's spy agency's intelligence gathering. Even before this, lawmakers of both parties were already concerned that FISA could be used for domestic surveillance and potential abuses.
0: What would happen if FISA did expire?
1: Well, let me say that I think another stopgap extension is probably more likely than an outright expiration. But even if FISA did lapse, the people I talked to say the collection has been authorized by the courts to continue for the rest of this year. So you'll still hear lawmakers sounding the alarm bells, and even some Republicans are telling the president that Bill Pulte cannot stay in this job.
0: I've been speaking with Congress reporter Eric McDaniel. Eric, thanks.
1: Adrian, thank you.
0: When you hear the word protest, different sounds might come to mind.
2: Sometimes protest sounds like this.
3: Say her name!
4: We on the table!
3: Say her name!
4: We on the
3: table!
2: Sometimes it sounds like this.
5: We gotta fight the powers that be!
6: I'm taking it down!
7: This is America.
8: Hey. Say her name! Say her name!
2: Sometimes it's silent.
0: That is the voice of Michelle Tyreen Johnson, the host of Race Unwrapped from Louisville Public Media. The show is in its fifth season, and it explores the way that race is embedded in society, sometimes in ways that we don't even think about. Past seasons have looked at race and language, race and humor, and race and democracy. And this season, Johnson is looking at art and how it has played a part in protest and social change. And Michelle Tyreen Johnson joins me now. Welcome.
2: Hey, thank you for having me.
0: So your first episode of this season, which I'm really enjoyed listening to, you speak with someone who a lot of people might not think of as an artist, Stacey Abrams. Mm-hmm. She ran for governor of Georgia in 2018. She's a voting rights advocate. But she also writes fiction, novels specifically that are love stories or thrillers that are actually about bigger social issues like democracy, AI, mm-hmm. government power. Well, why Stacey Abrams?
2: Well, I got to be honest, I have a little bit of a political artistic crush on Stacey because I am a former attorney. And so when I found out that, you know, a few years ago that she also wrote fiction and I'm a playwright also who no longer practices law, but I was like, oh, my God. Like, she's in the community of those of us who have, like, the jobs that people are very impressed by, but that who do art, who write stories, who tell stories. And I just thought that she would be a really good bridge guest between last season's discussion about voting and politics and democracy and this season talking about art as protest or art as a way of expressing social justice.
0: Did she say anything that really got you to think about art in a different way?
2: You know, when I talked to her, she said something that reinforced for me that all art is really about storytelling. It just takes different form.
3: The fiction writing that I do has always been about how do I take those component pieces of the lives we lead and the people we are and knit them together in a story that gives us a bit of education and knowledge, a bit of intrigue and romance. But most of all, how do we create a world that we want to keep visiting again and again?
2: That to me ends up being what the whole season is about, that it's easy for me as a writer to think about writing something as storytelling, but all art is.
0: You mentioned that you are a playwright. Did reporting this season change the way that you think about your own work as a playwright?
2: Yes and no. I mean, there are probably people who think that I just write about race and racism, and that, you know, that probably is 90% accurate. Mm. But it just, in doing the season and talking to such a wide variety of people, it just made me realize that, again, art is so unique in how it speaks the language of a protest. I mean, I've been a newspaper reporter, I've been an employment attorney, I've been a diversity and inclusion speaker and facilitator, and now I'm a public radio journalist, right? And while I can talk about race in all of those professions, there's nothing like writing a fictional play, especially if I'm also bringing in history, that allows me to write about the big T truth instead of just focusing on the journalism truth of what happened today. How did that connect to what happened yesterday? How does that predict what may happen tomorrow? You know, with playwriting and with all art, you get to decide what door you're going to walk through to talk about that story.
0: Hmm. What do you hope listeners come away with broadly after listening to this season in terms of how they think about race or protest or art?
2: You know, I really want people to just stop and think about how we may all be living side by side, but we're not looking at the world through the same lenses. That to me is sort of the bottom line of every season I have of Race Unwrapped is, did you think about even one thing differently after listening to this episode of this season than you did before you heard the episode or the season? That, to me, is what the purpose of Race Unwrapped is. It's to help you to be exposed to a different way of thinking about how race impacts a person's life.
0: Well, I've been speaking with Michelle Tyreen Johnson. She is the host of Race Unwrapped from Louisville Public Media. Thank you so much for this podcast. I'm really enjoying it.
2: Thank you.
0: Take a listen to this robin. Does it sound a little weird to you? No? Well, what about compared to this robin? These are two different robins, the first in a city, the second out in nature. New research shows that some city birds are actually changing their songs.
4: Animals have to adapt to be able to live in cities.
0: This is Monika Jablonski from the Center for Ecological Research in Hungary.
4: It always starts with this simple sequence that do, do, do, do, do.
0: She's been studying how and why these city dwellers are changing their songs.
4: The traffic noise is the most common. Not only the noise, but other urban phenomenon also influence song, like the different physical structure of the environment because of the buildings.
0: Birds sing as part of the mating process, or to mark territory. But what good does it do if your fellow avians can't hear you over the ruckus of the city?
4: So the birds try to song higher.
0: They try to sing higher. Some birds change the frequency of their songs. Others change individual notes. But most city birds, Jablonski says, they actually don't change their songs at all.
4: And I think it's a good thing because it means that the birds, regardless of their song or the characteristic of their song, are able to live in cities.
0: Even so, she thinks it is important to know which birds are forced to adapt, to know how what we build affects the natural world around us. Sometimes you just have to stop and listen.

I'm Janine Herbst with these headlines. President Trump is defending a lack of progress ending the U.S. war in Iran, saying taking the action didn't break his anti-war campaign promises because he says this isn't a forever war. But he tells NBC's Meet the Press getting a peace deal could take a long time. A lawsuit was filed yesterday to stop President Trump's UFC cage battle on the White House lawn in celebration of his birthday and the country's 250th anniversary. Public Integrity Project says Congress didn't consent and an environmental review wasn't conducted. And at the weekend box office, after 3 weeks of indie horror dominance, the slasher spoof sequel Scary Movie took the top spot with an estimated $55 million. I'm Janine Herbst, NPR News.

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1: This is All Things Considered from NPR News. I'm Adrian Florido. The Trump administration is aggressively intervening in the affairs of Latin America.
2: The U.S. has captured Venezuelan President Nicolas Maduro.
1: Venezuela's longtime leader is sitting in a New York jail cell after U.S. forces hauled him out of his bedroom in Caracas in January on drug charges. Expats in Miami celebrated. Across the region, President Trump is sending in the U.S. military, using threats and sanctions to try to get what he wants, like in Cuba. He wants the communist government to fall. This year, he started blocking almost all shipments of oil to the island nation. Its economy is collapsing. And in the seas surrounding Latin America, the U.S. has killed hundreds of people by bombing small boats it says are carrying drugs, though it's offered no proof.
3: Very soon, we're going to start doing it on land, too.
1: It's already bombed suspected drug cartels in Ecuador and is reportedly pressuring Guatemala and Mexico to allow the U.S. military in, too. All of this under the umbrella of what Donald Trump has called the Monroe Doctrine, a play on the Monroe Doctrine, a foreign policy framework the U.S. used in the 19th century to establish domination over the Americas. To talk about what all this signals, we spoke with Greg Grandin, the author of many books on the U.S. and Latin America and a professor of history at Yale. I asked him what this turn toward Latin America looks like right now.
4: Well, it's remarkable in its aggression. It's remarkable in the sense that it feels no need to legitimate itself in terms of any kind of moral or normative justification. In Latin America, in the Western Hemisphere, you have quite a remarkable, cohesive, and I would say efficient application of all of the different applications of hard power, of U.S. hard power to Latin America under the rubric of the war on drugs. I would say that maybe with the exception of Uruguay, Washington is meddling in Latin American politics.

0: politics to different degrees of intensity in almost every Latin American nation.
1: Why has Latin America suddenly taken on such importance for this administration?
0: I think there's a couple of reasons. I think that rejection of globalization and rejection of the post-Cold War and the post-World War II premises of foreign policy, where the United States would superintend a global order based on rules, right? The Trump administration has made much of its rejection of that vision. And then all of the talk of rehabilitating and revitalizing the Monroe Doctrine, it's a very particular reading of the Monroe Doctrine. The Monroe Doctrine, for all of its faults, at least was based on the premise that the Western Hemisphere shared certain interests. The Trump administration has largely redefined that doctrine to mean that the Western Hemisphere belongs to the United States. More importantly, I think, is the electoral calculations of Florida and the way that Florida, having become kind of the command center of MAGA, you know, the Cuban lobby, which has now is no longer the Cuban lobby, but it's the Cuban, it's the Venezuelan, it's the Colombian, it's the Brazilian lobby, it's all of the, it's a greater diaspora of exiles, of fairly wealthy and privileged exiles who have retreated to Florida and have been pressing Trump, right? They wanted the Trump administration to put forward a very maximalist position on Latin America, which it has done.
1: Let's talk about Cuba. The U.S. is moving really aggressively to bring the communist government down, or at least bring it to heel. President Trump seems emboldened by how swiftly he was able to usher in a friendly government in Venezuela after abducting President Maduro there. Is he right to think that he could accomplish the same thing in Cuba?
0: I imagine that the Trump administration probably would like this to be resolved through some kind of uprising on the island out of desperation. It seems like that's what their calculus is. They're turning the screws time after time and making life as miserable as possible for Cubans and until it becomes unbearable. Now, on the other hand, the Cuban state, it's not the Venezuelan military and it's not the Venezuelan state. It's deeper and has more organic legitimacy, I think. In some ways, Trump's not going to be able to do in Cuba what he did in Venezuela, where he basically left the Chavista state in power, or the Maduro state in power, and is running it like a holding company. The Miami Cuban lobby is going to want substantial changes. They want their island back. They want their property back. They want their house on the Malecón back. They wouldn't put up with the kind of compromise that they did in Venezuela, where they just basically made a deal with one faction of the Maduro state.
1: Ending the communist system in Cuba has been a long-time goal of the U.S., and it's pressured other countries for a long time to take a stance against Cuba. But a lot of Latin American countries, you know, have maintained relationships with Cuba, and even that seems to be changing right now. How does Trump's endgame in Cuba have the potential, you think, to alter the entire U.S. Latin America dynamic across the continent?
0: It's a good question. Trump is basically operating on a model of domination without hegemony. It is just pure force and pure power and pure, at best, transactional relations. And the asymmetrical relationship of power with Latin America is clear. I mean, a promise of $20 million in aid, and you get Ecuador on board. He's got his way in Chile, in Venezuela, in Ecuador, and Bolivia. But we've already seen that there is this crisis of governance in those countries as a result of him getting his way. So I think the future is wide open, and I think that old anti-imperialist demand for national sovereignty ideal might snap back. In any given election, voters are looking at a range of things. They're basing their decisions on particular candidates. And, you know, there is a social base for Trumpism in Latin America. But the problem with Trumpism is that it contains elements of its own negation. right? Because it starts acting out in ways that lead to destabilization.
1: Let's talk about Colombia for a minute. President Trump endorsed a right-wing candidate who has promised to crush drug smugglers, to shoot down their airplanes, to sink their boats. What would that mean for Trump to have an ally in the Colombian president?
0: What it would mean is, I think, an alliance between Ecuador and Colombia and a return to this very militaristic response to cartels and crime in the Andes, in the countryside. It would be a return to a very militarized state of war. Colombia has moved away from, you know, being dominated by conservative governments that were tied to paramilitary regimes. They tried to bring the war to a close. They signed a very important peace treaty with the FARC. And what you saw in the last couple of months, especially since Ecuador and the U.S. military are running operations, is increasing provocations by Ecuador over the border to kind of create a sense of crisis. Mm. The right-wing candidate is promising a hard line to bring the hammer down. And a lot of people are responding to that.
1: Is Trump building an effective, unified battlefield against the drug traffickers with, you know, this group of country leaders?
0: Well, he's using the pretext of a campaign against the drug traffickers. There was just a study done that despite killing more than 200 speedboat operators, the price of cocaine and the quantity of cocaine on the U.S. market is exactly the same as it was. And I think it'll be the same by escalating the war on drugs in the Andes. But yes, bringing Ecuador and Colombia together would provide quite a large field of operations for this renewed war on drugs.
1: Well, I've been speaking with Greg Grandin. His most recent book is called America, America, A New History of the New World. And he's a professor of history at Yale University. Greg Grandin, thanks for your time.
0: Well, thank you so much for having me.
1: Nearly 90% of the people living in the United Arab Emirates are foreign workers. They come from all over the world and include among them Shia Muslims. After the U.S. and Israel went to war with Iran, where Shia Muslims dominate, many Shia in the UAE started getting kicked out. NPR's Dia Hadid reports.
2: A Shia mosque in the Emirates shares a video online, mourning the slaying of the grandson of the Prophet Muhammad. It's a commemoration that's observed by Shias. They're a minority among Muslims globally, including in the UAE, but they dominate Iran. Intizar, a Shia, says he used to worship in places like this. He says those Shia mosques are tightly monitored by security. He's sure that's why he was deported on May the 1st. Intizar was deported to his home country, Pakistan, where Shias form a small but significant minority. That's why he asked we only use his first name. He worries that if he's identified, he might anger Emirati officials and ruin his chances of one day returning to his old job as a Dubai taxi driver. It's a fear echoed by the dozen or so Pakistani men who told NPR they were deported after the war began in February. They too requested anonymity, holding on to the hope that they might one day return to work in the Emirates. That's also why it's difficult to know how many Pakistani Shia men have been affected. People are afraid to come forward. Pakistani legislators told NPR that anywhere between 5,000 to 18,000 Shia Pakistanis had been deported. These deportees include Arsalan Hussain Bukhari. He's one of the rare few who agreed to speak publicly. Bukhari says he received a call on April 28 when he was in Dubai. An unidentified Emirati official ordered him to surrender himself at a nearby police station. From the police station, Bukhari was transferred to a detention centre. He says there he saw thousands of other men slated for deportation. Bukhari was assigned the number 2053. He says guards ordered them to strip naked, stand in a line, bend over, spread out their butt cheeks, and stay that way for a minute. Bukhari says we felt so humiliated. We couldn't look at each other. We just stared at the floor. Emirati authorities declined to comment to detailed questions sent by NPR regarding the issue. Pakistan's foreign ministry says the accounts of deportations are, quote, vicious propaganda. Javed Hussain, a former state legislator, says the government doesn't want to anger the Emirates because it's provided billions to Pakistan in the past, and many Pakistanis still work there and send remittances home. And so,
3: our own government literally refuses to accept what's going on with our people.
2: Neil Quillam is an associated fellow at the British think tank Chatham House. He says the Emirates is angry at Pakistan for expressing sympathy with Iranian victims and because Pakistan is mediating to try end the conflict, while the Emirates has sided with the US and Israel.
4: The Emiratis would have preferred Pakistan to come out more fervently against Iran, most certainly not to act as a mediator.
2: So why specifically target Pakistani Shia? One recently deported man, Sayed, says he was interrogated for hours by Emirati authorities. He says they conflated being Shia with being pro-Iran. Sayed says he was asked about his faith, if he visited Iran, and asked repeatedly about Ayatollah Ali Khamenei, the Iranian supreme leader who was assassinated when the war began. Like many deportees, Sayed says life has been hard since he was forced back to Pakistan. His bank accounts were frozen by Emirati authorities. Now he can't access years of his savings, tens of thousands of dollars. Another recently deported man, Gulzar, says the money he made in the Emirates lit up his home like a candle. And now, he says, my home is dark. Dear Hadid, NPR News, New Delhi.

0: This is All Things Considered from NPR News. If you're a new parent who is heading back to work, how's it going? The transition from worker to parent to working parent can be a complicated one. LifeKit reporter Andy Tagle spoke to a brain researcher about how to navigate your evolving identity at home and on the job.
1: If you're headed back to the office after parental leave, you're likely in pursuit of that mythical work-life balance, and very possibly feeling like you're failing in both arenas.
2: My best advice to parents is lower your standards. Don't expect that you're going to be amazing at everything.
1: Darby Zaxby is a neuroscientist, clinical psychologist, and professor at the University of Southern California. Her upcoming book, Dad Brain, is all about the science of fatherhood. She says, no matter how you come to assume the role, man or woman, pregnancy, adoption, fostering, parenting is hugely transformational to the brain and body. It can take a long time to fully adjust to parenthood, much longer than you might expect.
2: There's evidence that we don't really bounce back, even if we ever bounce back, until 2 years or maybe more. And since many people have more than one kid, that sort of period of remodeling and adjustment can actually last even longer than those 2 years.
1: So in this season of life especially, try to let good be good enough. Your body is rewiring itself to meet the demands of this awesome, wild new gig.
2: I like to say great parents are made, not born.
1: Once that little one enters your life, your hormone levels shift and change. You have increased emotional sensitivity. You lose gray matter volume in your brain. This is men and women, by the way. And sure, your brain getting smaller on its face might not sound great, but
2: the brain is starting to work more efficiently. You're having to figure out what this little creature that can't talk to you needs and how to soothe them. You're really using your social brain and you're using your empathetic brain, and we're developing stronger, faster connections when we become new parents.
1: Okay, but what about that infamous post-baby mom brain? Or dad brain, both a thing. You know, that slow, scatterbrain feeling brought on from sleep deprivation and that mountain of new responsibilities.
2: It's just the demand of taking care of an infant. It sort of changes our priorities. And your memory looks great if you're focusing on caregiving relevant information.
1: And that shift can serve you in a lot of different areas of your life. Zaxby talked to one dad for her book, for example,
2: who told me that taking time off to be a dad made him way better at work. It really improved his ability to manage employees. So there are a lot of transferable skills as we're developing that empathy and that patience when working with our own young kids that can really translate into making us better, more effective workers as well.
1: And of course, there's the purely logistical side of parenting too.
2: A lot of parents report that, you know, having kids, because it introduces all these new complexities, can make them more disciplined and better at just getting things done.
1: Studies have even shown that parenting is neuroprotective later in life. And the more kids you have, the younger your brain looks as you age. For now, while you're still in the thick of it all, Zaxby's parting words of wisdom as both a parent researcher and a parent herself, find community. No one is supposed to do this alone.
2: The more that we seek out support and we lean on people in our lives, the easier it can be to get through those first few years of early parenthood.
1: And the easier it is to parent, the easier it is to make working parenthood work for you. For NPR's Life Kit, I'm Andy Tagle.
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3: With the World Cup just days away, public safety officials are getting ready. The event is bigger than it was the last time the U.S. hosted in 1994, and this time multiple high-profile conflicts are happening globally.
4: It's notable that one of the host nations is involved in a lot of those issues.
3: What are the security risks, and what's being done to stop them? On the next morning edition from NPR News.

I'm Janine Herbst with these headlines. Iran fired ballistic missiles toward Israel today in response to Israel firing missiles at a Beirut suburb in Lebanon earlier. This days after a ceasefire went into effect and in defiance of a request by Washington for Israel to stand down. Federal agricultural officials and the livestock industry are on high alert for additional cases of a parasite called the New World screwworm. This after a case was confirmed last week in a calf in South Texas. And the NBA Finals move to Madison Square Garden in New York tomorrow night. The New York Knicks beat the San Antonio Spurs in the first two games, and President Trump is expected to attend Game 3. I'm Janine Herbst, NPR News.

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1: This is All Things Considered from NPR News. I'm Adrian Florido. On Great Nicobar Island, you might see nesting leatherback turtles, the largest sea turtles, or the blue and green streaked Nicobar pigeon, the closest living relative of the dodo. This island is a remote speck in the Indian Ocean, a 30-hour ferry ride from its nearest neighbor. So why does India want to transform this pristine island into a bustling township? NPR's Omkar Khandekar investigates.
2: We are at the edge of a forest with field biologist Sumit Kumar. He is trying to find a particularly shy creature. He hits play on a small speaker and replays it until we hear this. Kumar flashes his torch. And on a branch is a wide-eyed owl, a small, fat Nicobarese copse owl. Kumar says they are rare and a bit unfriendly. He says they glare at you as if to say you don't belong here. And he says they are not wrong. Until folks started settling here from mainland India a few decades ago, the Great Nicobar was just inhabited by a few thousand indigenous people. Now, more change is coming. This is Indian journalist Faye D'Souza on her YouTube channel.
3: Have you heard of the Great Nicobar Project? It's an 80,000 crore mega plan to turn a biodiverse island into a trade, tourism and transport hub with a transshipment terminal, airport, township and power plant.
2: The Great Nicobar Project. It will also include a military base. The billion-dollar project is expected to cover an area twice the size of Manhattan. India says a transshipment port here could help them grab a share of the regional goods traffic. That makes sense, says Nitya Lab. She's a maritime researcher at the think tank Chatham House.
4: My sense is that this is part of a greater strategy.
2: She says India likely sees a bigger imperative to do that now, at a time when other global supply routes are under pressure.
4: If we think about global choke points today, especially in light of conflict in the Strait of Hormuz, India is one of many countries that are looking to secure their own supply lines.
2: She's referring to the Strait of Malacca. It's a maritime route that lies between Malaysia, Indonesia, and Singapore. And a military base on the Great Nicobar? Lab says that is about countering China's increasing military presence in the Indian Ocean. But some say the cost-to-benefit ratio just doesn't add up. Abhijit Singh is a former naval officer who also specializes in maritime economy. He says a transshipment port on the Great Nicobar only makes sense if it can lure shipping companies from their current stopovers in Singapore and Sri Lanka.
5: A transshipment port does not just come up in a vacuum. It requires a logistical network. The big problem with the geography of Nicobar is that it is over 700 miles away from the Indian mainland. That means the production center, as far as that transshipment hub is considered, is quite far off.
2: And he says India already has infrastructure to counter Chinese security threats in the region.
5: This strategic gain that we are talking about seems to me a bit speculative. But the damage to the environment is going to be very real.
2: The damage to the environment. India's environment minister has said that they will have to cut more than 700,000 trees to build high-rises, discos, and maybe even theme parks like Disneyland. And so there has been a massive outcry against this project for years, from former government officials to academics like Manish Chandi. He specializes on the islands and says that the Great Nicobar Project sounds like an open invitation to disaster.
6: A huge amount of natural resources that the island is dependent on, the biological diversity that the island also has, and the indigenous communities, they're all at a serious threat from such an idea.
2: Indian officials, ministers, and departments overseeing this project did not respond to NPR's emails with a list of questions. But they have previously claimed that the project will do little harm to the island's environment. Interior Minister Amit Shah said that the development would make the island chain the world's most popular tourist hotspot.
7: Ek dashak ke baad, ek kshetra duniya mein sabse zyada paryatakon ko laane wala kshetra banne wala hai.
2: And that would also create tens of thousands of potential jobs. For that reason, many Indian settlers here welcome the project, but not the island's indigenous communities. Like the hunter-gatherer Shompin tribe, over 100 live in the island's rainforests with little contact with the modern world. The conservation group Survival International says a massive tourism push risks wiping out the tribe because it will lead to contact between them and other people. The island's other indigenous folk, the Nicobaris, are also worried. In 2004, they were displaced by the Indian Ocean tsunami as it washed away their homes by the coast. Tribal chief Barnabas Manju says Indian officials had promised to help them return. That never happened. Then 4 years ago, Manju says officials told him about the Great Nicobar project and asked him to sign a consent letter. He says they promised him it wouldn't impact their ancestral lands. So he gave his consent. Later, when he saw the project's maps, he noticed that part of the Great Nicobar project would be built over his community's ancestral lands. But Manju says what keeps them going is faith. Every Sunday, the community gathers to pray for everyone.
8: Prime Minister, Home Minister, Defence Minister.
2: Including the Prime Minister and his ministers. Manju says he hopes someday one of them will listen to their prayers and reconsider the project. Omkar Khandekar, NPR News, with producer Leesha Nair in Great Nicobar.
1: Los Angeles and the movies have gone hand in hand since the birth of Hollywood. So many movies set in L.A. are about the movie industry. There's Sunset Boulevard.
9: All right, Mr. DeMille, I'm ready for my close-up.
1: The Player.
10: Can we talk about something other than Hollywood for a change?
11: Yeah. Yes.
10: We're educated people.
1: La La Land.
12: So you're an actress. I thought you looked familiar. Have I seen you in anything?
11: The coffee shop on the Warner Brothers lot.
1: And so many more. But today, we want to take a look at L.A. movies that don't have anything to do with the studio backlot. For this week's Cineplexity segment, we are talking about movies about L.A. that aren't about the movie industry. Joining us are NPR culture reporter and longtime L.A. resident Mandalit del Barco and fellow Angelino and NPR deputy culture editor Mateen Mokala. Welcome to both of you.
13: Thank you.
14: Hey, thanks for having us.
1: Mandalit, you know, there are so many different types of L.A. movies, but what are the different ways that L.A. is more than just a setting for the movies, but actually becomes a character itself?
13: There are so many. L.A.'s been a character in the movies from the silent movie era, Laurel and Hardy, The Little Rascals, all the way up to the sci-fi classic Blade Runner.
15: It seems you feel our work is not a benefit to the public.
16: Replicants are like any other machine. They're either a benefit or a hazard.
13: That was supposed to take place in the dystopian future of 2019, right? And here we are in 2026. We don't have flying cars, but we do have a lot of Waymos. There are countless cop movies over the years, Terminator movies, Beverly Hills Cop, Training Day.
17: To protect the sheep, you got to catch the wolf. And it takes a wolf to catch a wolf. You understand?
13: There are movies that make fun of L.A., the cliches of L.A. We like to laugh at ourselves, right? Comedies like one of my favorites, L.A. Story with Steve Martin.
18: Whatever you do, don't get dumped in L.A. Oh, I mean, it's not like New York where you can meet someone walking down the street.
19: I know. In L.A., you practically have to hit someone with your car.
13: There's one scene where he literally pulls out of his driveway to park next door. showing how much we don't like to walk here. One of my favorite subgenres is a kind of angsty underground LA movies like Ghost World, you know, unglamorous suburban strip malls.
14: Do you serve beer? Any alcohol?
20: I wish. Actually, you wish. After about 5 minutes of this movie, you're going to wish you had 10 beers.
13: Boogie Nights about the porn industry and Repo Man filled with punks and slackers.
21: See, an ordinary person spends his life avoiding tense situations. Repo Man spends his life getting into tense situations.
13: One of my favorites from the Coen brothers, The Big Lebowski, with Jeff Bridges as the ultimate slacker, the dude.
22: So that's what you call me, you know? That or his dudeness or duder or, you know, El Duderino, if you're not into the whole brevity thing.
1: Martin, is there a movie for you in particular that is just like quintessential Los Angeles?
23: There's one that is above and beyond the greatest Los Angeles film I've ever seen in my life, and that is Michael Mann's classic Heat. Mm. Now, this is the one that featured Al Pacino, mm-hmm. Robert De Niro. It was the first film that they shared a scene together in this diner in Los Angeles. They talk to each other about being, are we just normal guys? And they're not. One's an amazing policeman. The other one's an amazing criminal.
24: I do what I do best. I take scores. You do what you do best, trying to stop guys like me.
25: So you never wanted a regular type life?
23: What makes this an LA film is it's filmed across the city. I think a lot of people who don't live in Los Angeles fail to realize the topography of the city. It's mountains, it's oceans, you know, it's colors. And it's filmed in this kind of grayish blue hue, which adds a coolness to the film, even though it's called Heat. Mm. To me, this film is the iconic Los Angeles film.
13: And, you know, there's a long line of these crime movies in L.A., going back to the film noir of the 1940s, Double Indemnity and The Big Sleep.
26: So you're a private detective. I didn't know they existed except in books, or else they were greasy little men snooping around hotel corridors.
27: I'm not very tall, either.
13: And, you know, there's something really ugly and beautiful about Los Angeles, I think. And that's what these films capture. Mm. The idea that anything could happen here, that people could become overnight famous in L.A. for something they did really well or something really horrible.
1: You know, I did grow up in Southern California, down in Orange County, just down the freeway. But I have spent a lot of my life living in L.A. and fell in love with, you know, the tapestry of ethnicities here, races,
13: right.
1: You know, culture. It's a global city. Are there any movies that really capture that about the city for you, Mandali?
13: Yeah, well, there are a lot of period dramas like Devil in a Blue Dress that was set in the 40s.
28: Because even though we had fought a war to keep the world free, the color line in America worked both ways, and even a rich white man like Todd Carter was afraid to cross it.
13: You know, I used to report on street gangs in L.A. in the 1990s, and so I think about all those movies like Boys in the Hood and Straight Outta Compton.
29: We gave the people truth.
30: Yeah, but your songs, they glamorize the lifestyle of gangs, guns, drugs.
29: Our art is a reflection of our reality.
13: And there are so many movies, or mainly the only movies, about Latinos.
1: Mm.
13: And we're here in L.A. We make up nearly half of Angelinos, you know? There's Born in East L.A., the comedy with Cheech Marin.
1: Great one.
13: Stand and Deliver, that was set in a high school in East L.A.
31: This is basic math, but basic math is too easy for you burros. So I'm going to teach you algebra because I'm the champ.
13: Real Women Have Curves. You know, America Ferrera and her mom worked in a garment factory in downtown L.A.
32: Aren't you embarrassed?
33: Of what?
32: Look at you. You look awful.
33: Mama, I happen to like myself.
34: Right on, sister.
1: Or Gregory Nava's Mi Familia, My Family.
13: Absolutely. That's a classic. That takes place from a family's journey over the generations from Mexico to Los Angeles.
1: And one of the early characters in that movie is a man named El Californio, who, before he dies, says that he wants on his tombstone an engraving saying that when he was born, this was Mexico, and wherever I am buried will continue to be Mexico. Are there still good movies being made about Los Angeles today?
13: Well, you know, I see a lot of TV shows being made. Well, newer TV shows like Hacks and The Studio. Those are great shows. I Love L.A., that's another one. But the problem is that in the last few years, a lot of productions have moved away from Los Angeles.
1: Yeah.
13: You know, there's places that are much cheaper to film, and they get tax credits. You know, people have moved first to Atlanta, New York,
1: New
13: Texas, New Mexico, but then also Canada. Vancouver, the UK. They're starting to try to do that again here in California and other places. And there's even talk of having a national film tax credit just to get films to come back to the U.S. Yeah. And specifically back to Hollywood. I think Hollywood now is more of a state of mind or, you know, it's an industry. It's not a place anymore. Yeah. But they're trying to get it back to Hollywood where it was created, where Hollywood started.
23: You know, and Mondelit is completely right. It is a struggle. You know, we've spoken to a lot of filmmakers who would love to make films in L.A. and it doesn't always happen. But I would be remiss if I didn't give a shout out to a wonderful film from last year, Good Fortune, which was directed by the actor and the comedian Aziz Ansari.
0: I did everything I was supposed to do and nothing's working out.
2: I'm not really supposed to be doing this. I'm normally only in charge of saving people from texting and driving.
0: Wait, you're telling me I have a budget guardian angel?
23: It stars Aziz Ansari, Seth Rogen, Kiki Palmer, Sandra Oh, and the inimitable Keanu Reeves. This movie was filmed all across L.A. in Los Feliz, Eagle Rock, Cypress Park even gets a little shout out in this film.
13: All the East Side.
23: All the East Side.
1: I remember when those were not considered East Side neighborhoods. Yeah.
23: That's right. You know, and this is one of those films that talks about a lot of the economic inequality in the city. And really, you know, Aziz Ansari called it his love letter to Los Angeles. And I hope more people go out and see it. It has a wonderful cast. And, you know, if you like the great Wim Wenders film, Wings of Desire, this is a not quite Wings of Desire, but a comedic take on angels coming in to give an assist now and then.
1: Well, I've been speaking with NPR's Mandalit del Barco and Mateen Mokhala about movies about Los Angeles. Thanks for joining us.
13: Thank you.
23: Thank you.
1: From Los Angeles, that's a wrap. And for Sunday, that is

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2: 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I'm Dan Wanchura. 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That's followed by 2 hours of Mountain Stage right here on IPR. 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

0: From WBEZ Chicago, it's This American Life. I'm Ike Sreeskandaraja in for Ira Glass.
1: Pablo, does this feel like a Icarus story to you?
2: Maybe, potentially.
1: What part?
2: Well, Icarus dies. Not that part.
0: This is Pablo Manriquez, and he recently survived his own personal Greek tragedy. He's a reporter in Washington, D.C., known him for years, and this all began when a ripped open package showed up on his front stoop.
2: It's late winter, 2022. I find a box outside of my apartment. Inside is a canvas, a couple, like the four primary colors, a paintbrush, and a palette. It just seemed like a sign.
1: Yeah.
2: So,
1: and that's like, what's the sign?
2: It was just, I thought to myself, somebody painted every painting in the Capitol, in the White House, in the Department of Justice, all these agency buildings, they have oil paintings. And yet, in the 15 years that I've been in Washington, I've never met an oil painter.
1: He had this light bulb moment. That could be him.
0: It wasn't the first time he decided to become a new Pablo. When we first met, he was doing PR work, but he decided he wanted to be a reporter no matter what. So at 37, he moved into a flop house and began freelancing for small publications. And now he spends his days chasing down politicians in the halls of Congress. He made it happen. So with these art supplies, he began to imagine this other life for himself. And he made a Pablo kind of plan.
2: So I was, if I become an oil painter, I would basically be the only oil painter I know. And in some sense have like a monopoly on oil painting in Washington. You know what I mean? Like if you want an oil painting, especially a portrait, you have to come to me.
0: What Pablo lacks in skill and experience, he compensates for with heat-seeking opportunism and blinding self-confidence. It can rub people the wrong way, but I appreciate the hustle.
1: Pablo, it's so funny to me that you're trying to pick one career in a dying industry by supplementing your income with another dying industry.
2: Yeah. Reporting an artist, it's like the two poorest. It didn't make any sense to a lot of people.
0: But it made sense to Pablo. Pablo looked down at the new tools in his hands and then tilted his head skyward. Even as Icarus did before him, he saw a way to soar where no mortal had dared to soar. Our show today, myths in real life. What happened next to Pablo and other daring actions by mortals challenging their small lives. And a cameo by a real-life god. Because, you know, the gods get mad if you don't include them. And I'm too busy to get smote. Not today, Hades. Stay with us.

0: It's This American Life, Act One, Icarus. So, Pablo Manriquez, in Washington, D.C., had received these art supplies, perhaps discarded by an Amazon package thief, or perhaps a gift from the gods. And he figured, there's all these big egos in town who would love to be memorialized in oil portraits. Well, I could do that for them, even though Pablo himself had never painted a portrait in his life, or painted anything for that matter.
1: I had sort of a clear vision in mind of what I needed to do. I needed to learn how to paint a face.
0: Politicians have them. You can't sell a portrait without one. Pablo finds a YouTube channel called Paint Coach. It has a 10-minute crash course. He follows along, he starts moving paint around on the canvas, and he's hooked. In his head, he's already competing with the legends who are hanging on walls around town. He just needs a first subject to paint. It's got to be someone widely recognizable, someone distinct, and iconic. So he picks Mitch McConnell.
1: He's always had super, super loyal staffers. I mean, I imagine he's, according to his book, The Long Game, he's run out all his enemies and installed all of his friends. So I was hoping to find Mitch McConnell fans to buy Mitch McConnell paintings. Another thing I did, I looked up on Etsy. I looked up on the typical places where you would go to buy an oil painting, and I couldn't find any oil paintings of Mitch McConnell. If I painted 5 paintings of Mitch McConnell in a week, I had the only 5 paintings of Mitch McConnell in existence for sale, right?
0: After a few tries, he gets one that looks enough like Mitch McConnell. So he posts a few pictures of his progress, and someone notices the next day.
1: I was walking through the Senate, and one of his aides kind of came out of the woodwork and was just like, hey, man, these paintings of our boss that you're posting on Instagram are really cool, but could you maybe paint him smiling, you know? And I was just like, boom, hell yeah, I can paint him smiling. I can paint him smiling.
0: Whoa.
1: All day long.
0: Have you ever had a picture in your office of your boss smiling at you? If you have, you might be living in a country where the name leader is preceded by great or supreme. I'd like to take this moment to say, I am grateful to work here at This American Life, where the company reimburses half the cost of the smiling portrait of Ira that we are forced to hang in our offices. Pablo delivers his first smiling senator to Mitch McConnell's staffer. And then he gets a request for another. And another. He's 18 Mitch McConnells deep before he stops to catch his breath. Were those Mitch McConnells, in your opinion, were they good?
1: I can't think of a single Mitch McConnell I ever did that was good.
0: But they were good enough. He sold the first small one for $25. The next one for $50. Eventually, he settled on $500 for 24 by 36 inch paintings. Pablo is becoming a prolific painter. He paints Nancy Pelosi, Ilhan Omar, other politicians. He takes a commission for a lobbyist's dog. Just by his own force of personality, he's making it happen. At the State of the Union, Pablo set up an easel in Statuary Hall. That's overlooking where all the members of Congress and the Supreme Court justices pass through. And Pablo, in his white painter's coat with headphones on, he captured the scene on canvas live.
2: Here, this is something that is a side project of yours?
0: Yeah. C-SPAN interviewed him as he painted. And then, late last year, in December, he got a phone call from a friend's number, someone who used to be a policy advisor in the executive branch.
1: I picked up and I was just like, hey, man, what do you need? I'm kind of busy. I hear on the other end of the line, hey, Pablo, you're a great artist. This is Joe Biden. I'm like, bullshit bad, like very funny, right? He's like, no, I'm serious. Hey, Jill, put on FaceTime. And bloop, bloop, bloop, like the FaceTime noise plays. And I'm looking at Dr. Jill Biden. And I'm like, oh, my God, I'm so sorry, ma'am. I'm so sorry for cursing. I did not mean to say BS in front of you. This is real. And she handed the phone back over to Joe Biden, and he was just like, you're a really good artist. This is a really great portrait of Jill and me.
0: If you've been wondering what Joe Biden's been up to since leaving office, well, Mystery solved.
1: He knew the photo that it came from. It was from the 1970s when they first met. Mm-hmm. So it was an oil painting of them when they were young. And I was on FaceTime with the president. There were probably 25 reporters in the press gallery filing their stories. And pretty soon they were all gathered around me and we were all talking to Joe Biden, you know, like the Washington Post, the AP, like the Bloomberg, HuffPost. We're all talking, Fox News, Daily Caller, we're all looking into the camera and talking to Joe Biden, and he's just telling everybody how bomb my painting is. I was like, that was awesome. That was awesome.
0: This is the part of the story when Icarus, with wings cobbled together with wax and feathers, experiences the miracle of flight. Hey, I can see my Minotaur from here. Well, for many mortals, this level of success is thrilling and enough, but not for Pablo. Pablo has a bigger goal. He wants one of his paintings officially hung in the Capitol, approved by a committee and hung by an entity known as the Architect of the Capitol, the only people allowed to drive a nail in the wall. Pablo wants to be immortalized in these halls of power.
1: I have no legacy. Like, you know what I mean? And while no one might remember any story I write ever, right? The painting will be there for centuries, centuries if it's on the wall.
0: Maybe you've been wondering this whole time, what do these paintings look like? So to be totally honest, Pablo's improved a lot, but he's doing work that looks like it's made by a talented art student, maybe a folk artist. The colors are pleasing. You can always tell who it is he's painting, but it's not, you know, John Trumbull's painting of the founders signing the Declaration of Independence, or any of the other museum-grade paintings hanging in the Capitol Rotunda. Of course, that does not stop Pablo. And a couple months ago, he saw a way to make his dream happen. In February, the House voted to rename the Press Gallery after Frederick Douglass, who, among many other things, was also the first Black reporter to cover the Capitol. There was going to be a little renaming ceremony and press conference. Well, it just so happened that Pablo had made a portrait of Frederick Douglass. It had been leaning against the wall in the press gallery for the last 2 years. So Pablo quickly hatched a plan. He's going to grab his painting, sneak his painting into the room where the ceremony is going to take place, and slip it onto a table where everyone can see it.
1: I scoped out the room. I was like, oh, there are artifacts about Frederick Douglass here. Like, there was his ledger of sales and stuff like that under glass. I was like, I'm going to go grab my painting and put it on a table. And I did. It's like a pop art portrait of Frederick Douglass with a yellow background, like a distinct yellow background.
0: It's a pretty big canvas, nearly life-sized. And it sticks out compared to, say, the items on loan from the Library of Congress. But nobody says anything. Then the VIPs come in. There's the Speaker of the House, Mike Johnson, Representative Byron Donalds, the bill's sponsor, and there's even a living descendant of Frederick Douglass. Traditionally, at a press conference like this, the press are there to cover the event, not insert themselves into it. But Pablo is Pablo.
1: And when Mike Johnson came in, I showed it to him. I showed it to Byron Donalds. He's like, oh, yeah, there. And that's when Frederick Douglass is... grandson was like, that's great. That's great.
0: Probably not grandson.
1: And then we kept walking. So I was like, okay. So Frederick Douglass's grandson is cool with this. Byron Donalds is cool with this. Speaker Johnson is cool with this.
0: He gets a selfie with the lawmakers and his painting.
1: Everybody loves the painting. So let's get it hung on the wall officially.
0: To do that, Pablo just needs the permission of something called the Standing Committee of Correspondents. These are a group of Pablo's own peers, other working journalists. So he writes them a letter, donating his painting to the committee and asking that they hang it in the newly named Frederick Douglass Press Gallery. A couple weeks later, the Standing Committee of Correspondents meet. The first new business on the agenda that day is to take a vote regarding artwork.
1: And they voted no. They said no. I was just like, oh, my God, I still don't know exactly why.
3: Did you ask any of them?
1: No.
0: Pablo was not discouraged by this decision. Of course he wasn't. He was like, well, if they don't like this Frederick Douglass, I'm going to make them a much bigger Frederick Douglass. And if they don't like that, I'll paint a smaller one. and I'll keep painting and donating Frederick Douglass's until the dam breaks and they all go up. I thought that sounded like a lot of work. At least more than, you know, asking them why they said no. So I reached out and got a hold of the meeting minutes. The problem was not about the size or the quality or anything like that. The problem was that Pablo had crossed a line. The thing that they voted on wasn't at all about your painting, but a broad rule that would apply to all future situations.
4: Well, what was the rule? Don't bring a painting?
0: No, it's not don't bring a painting. It was that no credentialed reporter will be able to make artwork that hangs on the walls of the Capitol. Is this the first time you're hearing that?
4: Yeah. And that's written down?
0: Yeah, it was a 4-1 vote. How does that make you feel?
4: Kind of sad.
0: According to a statement from the standing committee, they were worried about what precedent it would set, what conflicts of interests hanging his painting could cause. And Pablo hadn't gotten permission from the event organizers to put his painting into their event. Icarus, son of Daedalus, soaring over the aisle, was enthralled by his own new ability. He couldn't help wanting to go higher. Pablo, son of Luis, didn't want to only stay in the back of the press conference with the other scribes. Couldn't this event to honor Frederick Douglass also honor Pablo too? Maybe if he'd asked permission, gone through channels, this all might have worked out differently. I floated that idea by Pablo.
4: Was there another way to do it? Yeah. But I still think this was the best way.
0: Even when you're thinking about it now, reflecting on it?
4: Yeah, because the humility could not possibly have created that scenario to begin with. At every point along the way, it was driven by ego.
0: A lot of it was ego.
4: Maybe like 91, 92%. I definitely wake up every morning excited to be Pablo Manriquez.
0: Ego. It's what makes you pick up a box of stolen art supplies and think, without any experience, I will be a transformational force in the U.S. Capitol. But it's also ego that propels you to the front of a press conference with your painting under your arm and sends you crashing back to Earth. The Potomac is lousy with wax and feathers. A couple hours after we talk, Pablo sends me a note. He's back in the Capitol. He says for the first time, he feels small in this place that once made him feel big. The next day, he sends me another note. He sounds like himself again. He figured it out. He's launching his campaign to run for standing committee.
5: But luckily, I'm not eligible to run for

0: I decided that while I can't be on the ballot until probably 2028, I am going to start campaigning on Monday. So I registered the domain dailypressgallery.com and I started writing an agenda. Part of my agenda is, of course, to repeal the prohibition that they put on journalist art in the Capitol.
1: You never hear about Icarus the next day. Did you know he just made some small adjustments to his wings and headed right back for the sun?

0: If you want to see Pablo's paintings or follow his campaign for standing committee, he's at pablo.manriquez on Instagram. That brings us to Act Two, Cerberus. You know how in Greek mythology there's Hades, where everyone goes when they die? You gotta cross the river Styx to get there. And then there's this gate with this three-headed dog, Cerberus. He's guarding the entrance, and he's supposed to make sure only actually dead people enter. This story is about a real person in America who stood at those very gates, which is not the easiest job, it turns out. At least not right now. Nadia Raymond talked to him about it.
1: When Jeremiah Schofield started working at the Social Security Administration, the SSA, the first thing his boss said to him was, if you're looking up your ex's records, your own records, or looking up someone famous, don't. We will know. Then they made him read Title V of the U.S. Code Section 552A, the Privacy Act, the actual legal text of it. That's how much they wanted to drive the point home. The Social Security Administration is the caretaker of these truly massive databases of personal information. They use it to send Social Security checks, disability payments, and in order to do that accurately, given how there's over 300 million of us, they keep master files. Jeremiah says they have all sorts of information from all sorts of moments in your life. Where you were born, your Social Security number, your mom's maiden name, your citizenship status. All of it stored in giant files.
2: Your master earnings files will show every job that you ever worked at, and it would show how much money you made at all of those different jobs.
3: At every job people have had?
2: Yep. And then you have the disability control file, which actually gets into disability-related information.
1: That's for people who collect disability.
2: Things like what your disability, there's like listings of codes for if you have a cancer or if you have some other type of ailment. And so it would have all of that information in it.
3: Okay.
2: And so then it's very sensitive information. At Social Security, we've always treated those records as though they're things that they cannot be let out to anybody.
3: Like they contain people's whole lives, basically.
2: That's right. At very sensitive moments in their lives.
1: The point of the many rules governing these lists and files is not just privacy, though. It's about making sure all this information is used only for its intended purpose, by the book. And Jeremiah, from what I can tell, is a by-the-book kind of guy. There's one database with arguably more power than the others and a name to match. It's called the Death Master File. It's a master list of all the dead. Well, all the deaths recorded since the dawn of Social Security. It has millions and millions of names. People get added to it when they die, their name and their date of death. If you get accidentally added to it when you are not dead, it can mess up your Social Security payments, sure, but also your bank accounts, all kinds of things. So Jeremiah and everyone treated this one with extreme care. And one day, Jeremiah says, he was summoned to a meeting. And the first thing he sees when he enters the meeting room, handwritten on all these whiteboards, are the names of all these databases, including the Death Master file. The whole meeting was kind of strange, actually. Jeremiah was a boss. At this point, he had been there 25 years, his first proper adult job. So he'd been to a lot of meetings, but none like this. It was not put on the official calendar, and the whole thing was very secretive. It was in a half-used office building. There was a guard in the hallway, almost like a bouncer. And in the room, three people with non-government laptops. This was February.

0: February of last year. And these guys, they worked for DOGE, so-called Department of Government Efficiency, headed by Elon Musk. In the meeting, Jeremiah makes some proposals. Some ways Social Security can be more efficient. Better IT to update these lists quicker. But he's almost instantly interrupted by one of the DOGE guys, Antonio Gracias, a venture capitalist, now Team Elon.
1: And within 2 minutes, Mr. Gracias had shut down the conversation and said, we're here to talk about Social Security fraud. And we're looking for a big win. And, you know, I said, well, a big win. I mean, I have millions of dollars in potential savings by doing these new IT systems. And he said he was only willing to go to the president with a big win of, you know, he said $50 billion savings.
0: What did you say?
1: What I said was that I don't think you're going to find $50 billion in fraud.
0: Around this time, Elon Musk announced on X that they might have found some fraud. The fraud was related to the Deathmaster file. Musk was pointing to a problem with it, namely that there were people who were clearly dead who were not in it. People who seemed to be 150 years old, according to other Social Security databases. He posted, quote, maybe Twilight is real and there are a lot of vampires collecting Social Security. He even brought it up in the Oval Office with President Trump before the cameras.
2: Now, do you know anyone who has 150? I don't. Okay. They should be on the Guinness Book of World Records. They're missing out.
0: Jeremiah saw all this.
1: So in layman's terms, I was pissed off that our leaders in the country were saying this. And, you know, it was infuriating.
0: Jeremiah was pissed off because, in layman's terms, it's complicated. It's true that there were some people who appeared to be 150 not marked as dead, but the Social Security Administration knew that already, and they knew why. Sometimes the death of a person born in 1875 or whatever didn't get reported to the SSA. And without an official death date, that person didn't go on the Deathmaster file. Regardless, there was a whole system in place to make sure Social Security payments did not go out to these people. Because when someone is over 100, the Social Security Administration actually contacts them to make sure they're still alive.
1: And so we have different groupings of technicians within the agency that literally make phone calls to these folks. And in some cases, go to people's houses just to make sure, hey, Jeremiah's over 100 years old. Let's make sure that he's still living and that he's receiving the benefits that he needs to.
0: He says some of these 100-plus-year-olds are happy to have a visitor. Others are like, go away, of course I'm alive. And if there's any fraud, anyone taking in a paycheck for a dead relative, the SSA would catch it. Plus, the SSA had already tried to clean up the Deathmaster file, specifically chasing down death dates for these 150-plus-year-olds. But it took a lot of time and resources, and it didn't save the government any money because it's not like the SSA had been sending checks to these dead people. So, the opposite of efficiency. But DOGE still pressed on. They wanted Jeremiah's team to mark these apparent 150-year-olds as dead and mark them now. Just populate the sensitive list with random death dates, which was totally unheard of. And it made Jeremiah a little nervous. It seemed like a bad precedent. Because remember, if you make a mistake in the Deathmaster file, say, mark someone dead who isn't, it's not just their Social Security that gets shut off. Anything tied to their Social Security number is now bricked. The person finds out, often in pretty dramatic fashion, that they've been killed off by accident. Like, they go to the grocery store, they try to pay with their credit card, and it doesn't work. Then they try to pay with another credit card. Same thing. So they go home and call the bank, and they're like, what's going on?
1: And they would have been directed to go to Social Security to fix the problem.
0: Could they have access to their money in their bank accounts or no?
1: The bank accounts would have been frozen.
0: Oh, my God. So it's not even that they can't use credit cards. They can't, like, take money that they have in the bank out of the bank at all.
1: That's right. Everything just stops because everybody thinks that the person is deceased.
0: It's a mess. And now, here was DOGE insisting Jeremiah's team mark these 150-plus-year-olds as dead. Jeremiah was like, okay, I know we don't have physical proof, but if the date of birth is right, logic says these people are for sure dead. So it didn't seem that risky. They did it methodically, carefully, to avoid making mistakes. But ultimately, they put in fake death dates for all those people. Jeremiah didn't like it, but he did it anyway. This fixation with the Death Master file. Little did Jeremiah know, it was just beginning. A few weeks after the 150-year-olds, Jeremiah says his higher-ups contacted him with a request from DHS, the Department of Homeland Security. And this request was unlike anything Jeremiah had seen in his more than 20 years at the agency.
1: I got a request from the Deputy Commissioner for Operations, my boss, and said, we have a listing of a little over 6,000 people. You need to come up with a strategy on how we're going to kill off these 6,000 folks, the listing we had received from DHS.
0: Kill off? Like,
1: DHS had sent us a list, and the expectation was is that we add a date of death for these individuals.
0: To add these 6,000 or so names to the Death Master file. It was strange because normally deaths are reported by funeral homes or family members or some state authority. And also, there was no indication from DHS that these people were dead. They just said, add these people to this list. So Jeremiah and his colleagues were trying to figure out what's going on and why these 6,000 in particular. Like, oh, is there a pattern here? Like, is it all people from one area of the country? Is it like there was nothing like that that you were able to see?
1: I did not see it, but there were conversations that happened, and the conversations that happened around the agency indicated that it was mostly Hispanic last names.
0: DHS also sent a memo from then-Secretary of Homeland Security Kristi Noem about, quote, suspected terrorists who she said had social security numbers and access to our financial system. She asked the SSA to stop it in a way that was, quote, consistent with law. Jeremiah was pretty sure none of this request to mark 6,000 people as dead was lawful. No proof of death, for one thing. So he says he goes and asks someone at the Social Security Office of General Counsel, the lawyers, who tell him, yes, it is illegal.
1: The illegal part of it is making them all dead. You can't just make anybody dead that's not dead. That's against the law.
0: So Jeremiah and his team refuse. But then, within a couple of days, they start getting some strange reports from the field offices. Workers calling in saying, what's going on? People are showing up here saying we marked them as dead. They're definitely not dead.
1: I'm like, did somebody process these 6,000 deaths? And we started to ask around the agency at headquarters, and we found out that there was staff in the office, the chief information officer, that had posted the dates of death.
0: He knew the chief information officer's staff did it because that was the only office that could process these deaths the way they were processed, all at once. Jeremiah says all 6,000-some people had been marked as having died on a single day, March 8th, 2025. He couldn't believe they had done this.
1: I mean, by the agency choosing to do this, we just took a list without any documentation, and we posted these 6,000 deaths. That could have happened to anybody. And within 48 hours, that anybody would have had their lives halted until they could fix it. And it's possible they could fix it in a few days. Or there's been cases where we've seen where it takes months or even a year to fix all of the little things that get screwed up because you got your name on the Death Master file.
0: The process of getting resurrected, that's what they call it when you're accidentally killed in the Death Master file and need to be brought back to life. It's not simple. You have to go into your Social Security office in person and prove you're alive. And sometimes it takes multiple visits as you keep encountering new corners of your life where some institution or other is still convinced you're dead. Jeremiah doesn't tell the field offices that the 6,000 or so were secretly killed by the chief information officer's office or that DHS requested it. He's like, let's not dwell on the mess. Let's just fix it. And let's fix it the way we normally would, as any other mistake in the Death Master file. Which meant it was up to each one of these 6,000 or so people to come into their local field office and prove they're alive.
1: We saw

0: 30 resurrections happen pretty quickly. And then that number quickly grew within a few weeks to 300 resurrections.
1: So that's what was happening on the ground. Meanwhile, from above,
0: we were getting pressure to say, we told you to kill off the 6,000. We want the 6,000 to remain dead.
1: DHS was telling you that they wanted the 6,000 to remain dead.
0: That's right. And it was coming down from, you know, pretty high up leadership.
1: When these 6,000 fake deaths happened, the Washington Post found out and published a big story. So did the New York Times. So as the news breaks, Jeremiah is also dealing with the chaotic media fallout of this. And then something bigger happens. And this part of the story has not been out there before. Jeremiah is the first person to talk about it.
0: So then fast forward a few weeks, and a new request comes in to kill off a new grouping of people. The new request from DHS is for 2.7 million names.
1: DHS wants the SSA to kill off 2.7 million people, like an entire city. Mark them all as dead in the death master file. Again, like last time, no signer pretends that they're for real dead. DHS tells Jeremiah's team that these 2.7 million are here illegally. And also,
0: these folks were violent criminals and suspected terrorists.
1: Wait, they told you there were 2.7 million violent criminals and terrorists?
0: That's
1: a
0: right.
1: lot of violent criminals and suspected terrorists.
0: It is. We were pretty suspect about this 2.7 million list. And so when it came in, we also thought it was a pretty big number, and we wondered whether or not the list was accurate.
1: Last time this happened, when Jeremiah said, wait a minute, these people are alive, that didn't stop the SSA from marking them as dead. So this time, he tries something different. He decides to fact-check the claims DHS made about the 2.7 million. They can't look at all 2.7 million people, privacy concerns, and also the number is so large. But they do get permission to look at a random sample from the list. 25 people. They check what they can.
0: And so we went through to check. One, are they dead? Two, are they here legally or not legally? And what is their current status?
1: When Jeremiah's team ran the numbers, they found that all 25 from the sample were alive. And what's more,
0: when we went through the 25 records, we found 23 of them were records where people were either U.S. citizens or lawful permanent resident, or were here legally. And then there were two that more investigation needed to occur because it appeared as though that their alien status had expired.
1: So, alive, and also most of them clearly in the country legally. Here's what else he remembers from the sample.
0: But I do remember that it did span a pretty big age community. So it was children all the way up to people in their 70s. There's a couple cases that I remember that we just thought were super curious. You know, there were some teenagers on the list, and we're like, okay, so teenagers are suspected terrorists and violent criminals. I mean, I guess that could happen, but the likelihood of it happening didn't make sense. And then there was another person on the list that was a person that had been in the United States for over 50 years and was receiving widow benefits. And we're like, okay, so this person's a violent criminal and a suspected terrorist.
1: So Jeremiah is like, one, I can't mark people who are alive as dead. Two, they told us these were all people without status, and that seems to not be true. And three, the data I did see from the list makes me side-eye that they're even criminals. Too many red flags in a row. He decides to sound the alarm.
0: I went to my boss, and my boss at the time was now Stephen Evangelista. He had taken over after my other boss left the agency. And I said, we need to have a meeting with DHS, and we need to talk through a couple of things because we think their list is inaccurate.
1: Mm-hmm.
0: And that's probably a light way of saying that.
1: So he calls this meeting. They get DHS on a video call. And on the call, Jeremiah says they present their findings. But the people on the list are alive and seem to be here legally. DHS is like, okay, we'll get you a new list. But Jeremiah has another question. Logistically, he asks, if there are mistakes on this or any other list you give us, how would a person on the list by mistake fix it? And John Koval, a DOGE guy at DHS, says they would go in person to an SSA office, same as any other mistake. Oh, but when they get there, just flag them over for ICE. Jeremiah says he looked at his coworker and they were visibly really uncomfortable. ICE is not a place where immigrants who have a mistake on any kind of government papers go to get them straightened out. It's where they go get deported. Jeremiah looks at his boss, Stephen Evangelista. To Jeremiah, DHS's intention is now crystal clear.
0: And so we were like, okay, thank you for the information. We wrapped up the call. Then we're still in the room. And I look across the table. I remember sitting across the table from Stephen, and I said, the reason that they're doing this with this 2.7 million is because they're trying to deport all of these people. It's plain and obvious. And Stephen said, you don't know that. You can't be sure of it. That's too much conjecture. Like, you don't know this definitively. And I'm like, come on. Like, we know this. This is why this is happening. He's like, you just don't know it. I'm like, so we got into a little back and forth in reference to that. And he's like, okay, how about I just call John and I'll ask him.
1: John Koval, the DOGE guy working with DHS.
0: I'm like, okay. He's like, I'm going to call John. You guys be quiet. So you guys were me and his technical assistant. And I'll just have a quick conversation with John in reference to this 2.7 million and why. Mm-hmm. So he pulls out his cell phone and he calls John. He puts John on speakerphone and he says, John, can you tell me why we're going through all this effort with these 2.7 million people? And John said, matter of fact terms back, he's like, well, there's two outcomes that we're hoping for here. One, we'll make the people's lives so miserable with the, you know, their lives will just be sort of, you know, hard to go through because we'll turn off their credit, we'll turn off their credit card, we'll turn off their bank. They'll just want to self-deport. Or two, they'll go into a Social Security office and we'll have ICE pick them up there. Or we'll go, you'll refer them over to us and ICE will pick them up either at USCIS or at ICE, wherever you determine that they should go. Just matter-of-factly. You know, when he said that, I was shocked that he said it so matter-of-factly. I was pretty shocked that that happened. It's one thing to think you know and be like 98% sure, but you don't really know something. It's different when you know it 100% and you just heard it from, you know, a chief official over at DHS who also happens to be a DOGE associate. And he made it very plainly clear that this is what he was trying to do and what the outcomes they were seeking. Stephen was like, thank you for the information. Quickly got off the call. My office, I had to go through a different door than Stephen did out the conference room. He quickly got up. We didn't talk about it. We didn't have an after the meeting conversation about it. That was also a little bit shocking because I'm sure my face said, I told you so in unequivocal terms. But I was, and so he got up. He went to his office. I got up, went to mine, and we never talked about it again.
1: Jeremiah quit the SSA a few months later. And now he's filing a whistleblower complaint. The 2.7 million person list was a crisis averted. The SSA didn't add those names to the death master file. As far as Jeremiah can tell, they are still alive. But of course, they always were. The government is filled with things like the death master file, built for one purpose, but if you're of a certain disposition, usable for something else. A list of the dead, a public service to track who is alive and who is dead, or a tool to kill off anyone you don't like. It's not legal. It flies in the face of rules and laws that have governed the list for decades. It violates the whole name of the list. But that doesn't mean you can't do it anyway.
2: Mm-hmm. Nadia Raymond is a producer on our show. By the way, we did reach out to all the people and agencies Jeremiah names in this story. Only the Department of Homeland Security got back to us. They gave us a statement saying, quote, "The government is finally doing what it should have all along, sharing information across the federal government to solve problems." Two congressional offices are currently looking into the allegations Jeremiah made in his whistleblower claim. Coming up, one man will suffer through many ordeals to have a private encounter with the God living here on Earth, specifically in Barcelona. That's in a minute from Chicago Public Radio when our program continues.

0: It's This American Life. I'm Ike Sriskandaraja. Today's show, not today, Hades. Our last act, Act 3, Zeus. He has taken many forms here on Earth. For the last 20 years, millions have been worshiping a man they say performs miracles. They call him many names. Magician, Messiah, the Chosen One. And he looks, in some ways, kind of anonymous, like nobody special. He's short, 5'7". He's soft-spoken, shy even. The legends about this man are many. But very few of his devotees have ever actually met him, let alone talked with him. Writer Daniel Alarcón is one of them, one of the very few mere mortals to have met Lionel Messi, arguably the greatest soccer player of all time. Daniel talked about it on the podcast he hosts with his longtime friend, who's also a writer, John Green. Daniel adapted it for our show.
1: So, John,
2: yeah.
1: Once upon a time, there were many, many magazines that were published in the United States and around the world. As you know, I've written for many of them. And magazines, for our younger listeners, are like very thin little books.
3: It's like Instagram, but text-based and printed.
1: Yes. And there was a specific niche among these that were called glossies. And glossies were kind of the high-end fashion magazines, and the glossies got their name from the glossy paper that they were printed on. So Vanity Fair, GQ, Vogue, those are the glossies. And they were kind of lucrative.
3: Yeah, they paid great.
1: They paid so much money. I had never written for a glossy magazine, I should say, until one of these editors who worked at one of these magazines called me up and asked me if I was interested in writing a profile of Lionel Messi. And of course, I was interested, huge soccer fan, blah, blah, blah. The problem is that I was about to be married and the reporting trip would be the week after my wedding. So terrible timing. I was told I would get to spend 3 days with the world's greatest player. I get to see a training session. I get to go to a game. I'd have full access. And I spoke with Carolina and she said, you got to go. You got to do this. And we would do the honeymoon later. And yeah. And I think, you know, you know this, but I think it's worth repeating just what a genius Lionel Messi is. Spoken of in the same breath as Pelé, as Maradona. And I felt like there are people who watch Lionel Messi play a game and they're like, man, he's good. And there are people like me who understand it or feel like we understand it on a completely different level. And I thought that there would be a way that I could express to him that my understanding of what he was accomplishing on the pitch was not like, woohoo, goal. You know, it was a much more sophisticated understanding. And I was like, yeah, no doubt. Me and Leo are going to be friends.
3: That's totally realistic.
1: I was imagining us like, you know, hanging out at his house, like playing Xbox or, you know, FIFA or something. And then like going to eat some like Argentine barbecue somewhere, the grill in Barcelona somewhere, and then, you know,
2: yeah,
1: riding in his car.
3: And then at the end of the night, he'd be like, you know what, man, you're so cool. Cancel your flight back. Like, we're hanging out.
1: Yeah, normal yeah. stuff. So this is what I was imagining.
2: Right.
1: And yeah, so basically 36 hours after my wedding, I'm on a plane to Barcelona. I arrived in New York. So I flew from San Francisco to New York. I checked my email. And that's when I've got the first blow, which was that I would no longer have 3 days with Lionel Messi. I would have a single day. Now, I still thought a single day is good, you know? I was like, a day, that's still pretty good. I checked my email again when I got to Barcelona, and now it was no longer a day. It was an hour. Okay, so at this point, just to be clear, I had given up my honeymoon to spend an hour with a soccer player.
2: Yeah.
1: It was just beginning to dawn on me that this was the wrong way to start my marriage, right? So here's what happened. I got to Barcelona. You know, I had planned 4 days in town. Now I've got 2 extra days to report. So I'm just going to report the shit out of this story, which is what I do. So I talked to everybody. I found the guy who took Messi's first photo ID back when Messi was a teenager with like long hair and he needed his ID card so he could enter the grounds of the stadium. I found the owners of the Argentine restaurant in the suburb where Messi had his gigantic home, and I got to sit in the booth where Messi sometimes goes to eat. So anyway, I finally do have my day where I'm going to go meet Lionel Messi, and I'm told to get to the Ciudad Deportiva around 10 a.m. And of course I did. punctually there. And I get there and I'm like, hey, so, you know, I'm a journalist for this fancy glossy magazine. This has all been scheduled. Publicists, editors have been negotiating my arrival. Can I walk around? No, you can't. I'm like, okay. And they take me to this kind of press room and they tell me Messi will be there in a few minutes. It's super hot. This is like September. I was not given so much as a glass of water, and I waited and I waited and I waited. And then someone came in and told me that I'd be meeting Messi, actually not then, but like before afternoon training. And I was like, okay, so can I watch the training? And they're like, no, absolutely not. You cannot watch the training. And I'm just like, what the hell? Like, I'm like, what is this? So kind of like, I kind of like am peeking out the window and I see Messi and the other players arrive. They have super fancy cars. And naturally, Messi did not come up to speak to me before training. And a little factotum was sent up to tell me that he would come after training. So at this point, training started at like 3. I've been there, remember, since 10. I've resorted to going to the bathroom and just like lapping water into my mouth out of the sink because I have not been given anything. That's nothing, you know. I'm like eating like wadded up paper towels, just chewing on paper just to trick myself. Like I'm starving. And then I didn't know what had happened at training that day. I found out later, but I could tell because I am an astute judge of character, John, as you know, that something bad had happened at training. I kind of saw the players trudging off with this look of there, but for the grace of God go I, you know, this kind of like, you know, they had seen something. I found out later that the something they had seen was a young player named Ibrahim Afellay had torn his ACL. So I had, of course, was not allowed to watch training, so I didn't see any of this, but I could sense something was wrong. And that is one of those things that I think really affects players' moods because they know that all of them are one bad turn, one injury like that away from sitting out for a year, you know?
2: Yeah.
1: And maybe in the case of Ibrahim
2: and Afellay, maybe never quite being the same.
1: Never quite being the same, exactly, which is precisely what happened to Afellay.
2: Yeah.
1: Anyway, at this point, it's past 6 p.m., so I've been there for a full working day, nothing to eat, super hot. And I'm not one to be dramatic, John, but I was basically being held prisoner at the Barcelona training ground by that point. That's how it felt. So finally, it's just before 7 p.m. when the world's greatest player finally walks in. We sit down at this table. It's this little silver table. There's 3 chairs. It's me across from Messi. And his publicist is kind of in the middle. And so begins the world's worst interview. It's like, he batted me away. Like, I can't remember what I asked him, but he's like, he gave me this look like he'd rather be at the dentist. I mean, and just looking at me and I'm like disheveled and sweaty. My shirt was a normal size at the beginning of the day, but after like, you know, 8 hours of being held hostage at the Barcelona training ground in like a hot September day, the shirt was just stuck to me. And I asked him my first question and he said this thing and I'm going to imitate an Argentine accent. He said, che, pero me han preguntado eso tantas veces, which is basically like, dude, I've been asked this so many times. Like you could, like he's rolling his eyes and like, and I'm just
3: God.
1: And it got worse from there. It just got worse. Like, I realized that something bad has happened at training. I realized that he's not interested in speaking with me. He doesn't know what a GQ is or what a Vogue right. is. He doesn't give a shit. He doesn't care. He's just like, this weird guy who's all sweaty is sitting here, you know, he's like been waiting for me for 8 hours like a freaking stalker. And now he's asking me dumb questions that I've been asked before. And you know, so he's just being monosyllabic. And at the end of it, it's just like, it's just devastating. You know, the publicist just kind of calls time on it and it's done. The publicist can sense my humiliation, which is actually manifesting as physical pain. Like at this point, it's just like this is the worst reporting experience of my life, possibly one of the most humiliating experiences of my life at all, you know, the whole of it. Needless to say, I wrote my draft. And then got a very efficient, carefully worded email from my editor saying that the article was not going to be published and that I could kindly take my kill fee and go away.
2: Brutal.
1: Yeah.
3: I don't know how to ask this delicately, but like even on his best day, Lionel Messi is pretty at arm's length when it comes to interviews. And in retrospect, there is something charming about the fact that you thought you were going to get the real Lionel Messi.
1: Yeah, I mean, you know, he batted me aside like I was, a third-tier defender and went on with his life. And so here I am thinking, man, we're going to vibe on this because we are both, you know, have this like deep emotional and deep intellectual understanding of the game. And what he was telling me was like, no, you're down here and I'm up here.
0: Danielle and John's show is called The Away End, which is a soccer podcast about the run-up to the World Cup made by two people who really like books. Emmanuel Joachi produced this version for our show.

0: Our program was produced today by me and edited by David Gestenbaum. 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Thanks as always to our boss, Ira Glass. You know, at his own wedding recently, he decided it would be funny to start his vows by saying, "It's this American wife." Nobody laughed.
1: It was just beginning to dawn on me that this was the wrong way to start my marriage.
0: I'm Ike Sriskandaraja. Ira Glass will be back next week. More stories of This American Life.

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I got my start in Red Pine. Maxwell Howard came through Red Pine as well. 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

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Welcome to another Mountain Stage with our host, Kathy Matea.

Thank you. Thanks very much. Hello, and welcome once again to Mountain Stage, live performance radio from the Mountain State of West Virginia. I'm Kathy Matea, and we are here at the Culture Center Theater in Charleston, West Virginia. We are so glad to have you here and out there in Radio Land. You'll be glad you tuned in, because today we have a true gem of a singer-songwriter. He writes them, he plays them, and he sings them as only he can. The Paul Thorne Band is back on the show. Also, in our next hour, another one-of-a-kind Texas gentleman, widely known as the founder of Asleep at the Wheel, a group celebrating over five decades of Texas swing. Mr. Ray Benson is here. In just a little bit, we have a country star, outlaw country radio host, and a patron saint of broken hearts on the mend. Sonny Sweeney will be with us. But we're going to open the show with a visual artist, musician, and writer. But that doesn't really tell you the whole story. His work has appeared in some of the world's most recognizable and prestigious publications, including the New York Times Magazine, where his art has been on the cover twice, and the New Yorker, where he's a longtime cartoonist and where his illustrations, features, and award-winning caricatures have appeared for over 20 years. As an official artist for Topps Trading Cards, he's produced four sets of illustrated collector cards, and his third, called Shoebox Treasures, sold out in minutes. He has also released, as a singer-songwriter, three critically acclaimed studio albums, and he is here with his band, they call themselves the Bark Peelers, to play for us tonight. Please welcome the multi-talented Andy Friedman.

mirror, you're gonna see if you've become who you wanted to be. You're gonna look into the mirror, recognize the fact that you may have become who you wanted to be.

0: Thank you so much.
1: He was a key figure in the Brooklyn, New York country scene in the early 2000s, and he didn't pick up a guitar till he was 30. Andy Friedman and the Bark Peelers will make their New York City debut at the Jalopy Theater in Brooklyn on Saturday, June 13th. And this is really interesting. He does limited edition tickets that have his artwork on them, and there'll be some of those available at the door. So if you're around that area at that time, there's something to go check out. That was the one and only Andy Friedman. Well, it's time to welcome back Miss Mary Hott to do a song for you, along with our great Mountain Stage band. Mary has appeared on Mountain Stage several times before, and she is based out of Paw Paw, West Virginia, coincidentally where Asleep at the Wheel was founded. So you and Ray Benson may be related. You just never know. Mary will be joined by our Mountain Stage band. That's Ron Soule. He leads the band back there on acoustic guitar. That is Michael Lipton and Ryan Kennedy, both on electric guitar. Bob Thompson is over at the piano. John Ingram is sitting in on bass this week. And Ahmed Solomon is our drummer. Mary has chosen the song, I Can Hear the River by Don Dixon. Please welcome Mary Hott.

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1: 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Next on the show is a singer-songwriter who has been making smart honky-tonk music for the better part of 20 years. She was born in Houston and raised in East Texas, and for the last couple years, she's lived just outside of Nashville. Her influences range from Jerry Lee Lewis to Waylon Jennings to Loretta Lynn. She has a new album called Rhinestone Requiem on 30 Tigers Records. She produced it with her longtime guitarist, Harley Husbands, who is not her husband. And he's here with her tonight. They're both working as producers for other artists as well. Please welcome for the first time to the Mountain Stage, Sonny Sweeney.

Thank you, guys. Thank you so much. All right. We are so excited to be here. And this next song comes with a little bit of a story, so I thought I'd tell y'all to set it up just a tiny bit. So I've basically, for those of y'all I've never met, my name is Sunny Sweeney, like Kathy said, and what she didn't say is that I've made a career writing songs about my two ex-husbands. So, you know, that's just kind of how it goes. You got to find some levity in it. So anyway, on my second divorce, I didn't really plan it that well, and I called my mom. I said, hey, Mama, I didn't really plan this that well, and I don't really have anywhere to go. So what I was thinking was, like, maybe I could move back in with y'all. And this is what my mom said. Oh. Sonny, we have been dying for our 40-something-year-old child to move back in with us. Oh, please, honey, tell me how fast you can get here. I said, Mama, look out your front window. And me and my dog moved in. I told her it would be 2 weeks, maybe 2 months. It ended up being 2 years. That's neither here nor there. They're great roommates. And when I moved out, I left a tiny little safe there, and all that was in there was my diamonds from my grandmother and my two divorce decrees. So when I went to pick it up, I thought, as a country songwriter, if I do not march my butt home and write a song called Diamonds and Divorce Decrees, I need to have my rights revoked writing country songs. So here's Diamonds and Divorce Decrees.

Thank you. Thank you so much, y'all. What do y'all think about this band, first of all? I'd like to introduce them. To my left, I'll do a short introduction right now. To my left, I met this gentleman in a mustache contest. For those of you listening on the radio, let me just tell you, I did not win. I'm just really glad he's as good at steel as he is growing a mustache. Alex Bizarro, y'all, right here. And back behind him, I'll tell you ahead of time, he is from Beckley, West Virginia. But. I met him in a want ad. I needed a bass player and he needed a job. And so we met in a parking lot in Flying J somewhere down the road. He got his job because I needed the level of sarcasm that this man brought. The first thing that he said to me, I said, "Hello, young man," because I was trying to disarm this gentleman standing there with a van door open that I was trying to hire. I said, "Hello, young man." And he said, "Hello, middle-aged woman." I said, "Huh, you better be good at bass because I need that kind of attitude up in that van." So then he gets in the van and his mother is actually here tonight. And he told me, "Hey, by the way, my mom's 1 year younger than you." Nick Blake on the bass, y'all. And behind me, he's been recently delegated to the most important part of my life for my two dogs, my dog Doug and my dog Daryl. And my dog Doug is turning 10 years old, and this is the party planner for the 10-year-old birthday party / festival. This is PJ Schreiner on the drums, everyone. And to my right, he's been with me more than half my career. He's been over there 10 years or longer now. My favorite guitar player, Harley Husband's on the guitar, y'all. And I got Ron Soul back there joining us on this one. All right. I played the Grand Ole Opry 82 times in Nashville, Tennessee, and I get excited every time, and I thought it was high time that I write a song dropping the Grand Ole Opry in it. So here you go. This is called "As Long As There's a Honky Tonk."

love having a harmonica back there. All right, well, we got one more song for you. And this song, we recorded this song a long time ago, like multiple years ago. And I'm real woo-woo. And I thought, like, I don't know what we're doing this for or what we're going to do with it, but I'm going to wait for a woo-woo moment. And then we're going to figure it out. So we recorded a song that's 53 years old, one of my favorite songs growing up. And I was at the Opry one night doing the classic country night. And my friend Emily Jones and my friend Tanya Tucker surprised me walking out on stage in the middle of it with no warning to sing this with me. And I ran off stage immediately and told Harley, there was my woo-woo moment. We are putting this out as soon as humanly possible. So we did a version of Delta Dawn that we released just this past week. And it's only on streaming, so YouTube and Spotify and Pandora and all that. You can find it anywhere digital music is, so... Got Kathy and Mary singing with me. I cannot even believe how excited I am right now.

She hosts not one, but two satellite radio shows on Sirius XM. One is The Sunny Side of Life on Outlaw Country and Sunny Side Up on Willie's Roadhouse. And as she said, she has played the Grand Ole Opry 82 times, but this is her first time on mountain stage, so we have some catching up to do. Her new album is called Rhinestone Requiem. That was Sunny Sweeney. We hope you'll take a look at our website, mountainstage.org. 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We'd like to say a special hello to you right now if you're listening over KVRT in Victoria, Texas, or over WSQN in Green, New York. We are glad to have you listening, and we hope you can join us next week for an encore episode featuring Rhonda Vincent, Neil Francis, Dawn Landis, Otis Gibbs, and the trio of Kathy Fink, Marcy Marxer, and Chow Tian, from China to Appalachia. This is Kathy Matea, and you're listening to Mountain Stage, live performance radio from the mountain state of West Virginia. 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

0: Hello again, and welcome to the second hour of Mountain Stage. I'm Kathy Matea, and I'm so glad you joined us. We are here in Charleston, West Virginia, at the Culture Center Theater, and we are glad to have you out there listening on the radio. We've been hearing some really great music, and we have another great hour headed your way. In just a bit, we're going to hear from one of America's best rock and roll groups, the Paul Thorne Band is back. Yeah. But we're going to open this second hour with a great friend of our show. He is best known for leading the now legendary band Asleep at the Wheel for over 55 years. They are known as the chief practitioners, conspirators, and caretakers of Western swing music. And we claim them as kin around here because the band started in Paw Paw, West Virginia. Yes. He's a band leader, singer, songwriter, multi-instrumentalist, producer, studio owner, radio and TV host, raconteur, father, juggler, and real tall guy. Ray is 6'7". He is celebrating the release of a multi-episode documentary called The Wild Wandering Trip of Asleep at the Wheel, which includes footage from the very first episode of Austin City Limits when they were guests on the show. He joins us solo tonight, and he brought a couple of musician pals, and they're all sitting in with our Mountain Stage band. Please welcome back Ray Benson.
1: Thank you so much.

was born in Louisiana, down on the old bayou. Raised on shrimp and catfish, Mammy's good gumbo, you know.

Thank you. Thank you, thank you. Are you ready to boogie woogie? 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